0: out of it?
1: David Morgan lives in North Carolina and supports tariffs. Low-wage competition from China sank his furniture company.
2: Business dried up. We didn't have the
0: stuff out of it.
1: David Morgan lives in North Carolina and supports tariffs. Low-wage competition from China sank his furniture company.
2: Business dried up.

0: in a mid-decade redistricting scramble set off by President Trump.
1: Missouri lawmakers passed a map last year that seeks to convert Democratic Representative Emanuel Cleaver's Kansas City-based district into a GOP-leaning seat. But two voters sued, contending that the submission of referendum signatures prevented that map from going into effect. But the Missouri Supreme Court ruled unanimously that the new map is in effect until Missouri Secretary of State verifies it has enough signatures. That might not happen until a few days before the state's primary, and that may be too late into the election process to switch to a map that's more favorable to Cleaver. The court's decision comes as states like Louisiana, Alabama, and Tennessee are eliminating heavily Democratic majority-minority seats, thanks to the U.S. Supreme Court's decision weakening the Voting Rights Act. For NPR News, I'm Jason Rosenbaum in Jefferson City.
0: The clipping economy is booming. NPR's Bobby Allen reports on the video editors who turn long content into short videos to make money for clip for cash campaigns.
2: Behind the flurry of short video clips flooding Instagram, TikTok, and X are people who edit down hundreds of videos a day into viral snippets in response to bounties put up by companies and influencers, typically paying around 50 cents per thousand views. Several clippers told NPR they quit their day jobs to clip full time. An agency founder said clipping is the new TV commercial or billboard in the age of scrolling. Ad executive Lou Pascalis says this shadow economy is a race to the bottom.
3: The movie trailer gets a lot more views than a movie. So it's not a new phenomenon, but I think the reality is that in the, you know, attention deficit economy that we now live in, if you can't say it's shorter, people aren't going to see it.
2: A leading clipping agency executive said most clippers are between the ages of 16 and 24. Bobby Allen, NPR News.
0: This is NPR. UK Prime Minister Keir Starmer says he has no intention of resigning despite growing calls within his Labour Party for him to step down. Several junior ministers quit in protest. Last week, Labour suffered significant losses in local elections, raising concerns about its future in national elections. The Eurovision Song Contest launched today in Vienna, Austria. NPR's Chloe Veltman reports geopolitical rifts are casting a shadow over the annual international singing extravaganza, now in its 70th year.
4: The 2026 Eurovision entry from Israel, performed by Noam Bitan, is sung in three languages, English, Hebrew and French, to both reflect the artist's multilingual background and potentially increase the song's international appeal. But five countries, Iceland, Ireland, the Netherlands, Slovenia and Spain, pulled out after organisers decided to allow Israel to compete. Pro-Palestinian protests at the last two contests called for Israel to be disbarred over the war in Gaza, as well as allegations it attempted to manipulate voting to favour its entry. The organisers are expecting both anti- and pro-Israel demonstrations in the run-up to the finals on Saturday. Chloe Veltman, NPR News.
0: A man has pleaded guilty to an auto break-in last year in Atlanta that police say resulted in the theft of unreleased music by Beyonce. News outlets say Kelvin Evans broke into a parked Jeep Wagoneer rented by a choreographer and dancer for Beyonce. Stolen items included hard drives containing the unreleased music, footage plans, and concert set lists. Atlanta police have not recovered the items. This is NPR.
5: 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Other contributors include 20th Century Studios with Ella McKay, a new comedy from James L. Brooks, starring Emma Mackey, Jamie Lee Curtis with Albert Brooks and Woody Harrelson. Ella McKay in theaters December 12th.
6: This is The World. I'm Marco Werman.
7: And I'm Carolyn Beeler. We start off across the pond today, where British Prime Minister Keir Starmer is under growing pressure to step down. That would make him the fifth prime minister to go in just 5 years.
6: In the past 24 hours, more than 80 of his Labour Party lawmakers have called on the UK leader to resign. That's after disastrous local election results last week. Today, Starmer refused to go. As the World's Europe correspondent Orla Barry reports, Starmer told his cabinet that the public wants us to get on with governing, and that's what he's determined to do.
8: I know that people are frustrated by the state of Britain, frustrated by politics, and some people frustrated with me.
9: This speech by Keir Starmer yesterday was supposed to convince his Labour Party colleagues that he was the only man who could govern Britain through to the next election. Clearly, It didn't work.
10: He no longer has the confidence of the party. And what we found last Thursday was that he absolutely

0: doesn't have the confidence of the electorate.
1: Labour lawmaker Graham Stringer is among dozens of MPs today calling on Starmer to go. Several government ministers also stepped down from their positions this afternoon, saying Starmer needed to set out a timetable for his departure. Some lawmakers, like Jenny Chapman, told the BBC they still believe in the Prime Minister.
2: It will be a shock to absolutely nobody that I am completely supporting the Prime Minister. Part of that is because he was elected, he got a majority, he's taken the Labour Party on a huge journey and he's won the right to serve a term.
1: And around 100 Labour lawmakers signed a letter this afternoon saying Starmer should stay. But poll after poll shows the UK leader is not popular with the public.
3: I think he's seen the biggest decline in popularity of any Prime Minister since polling began.
1: Tom Cagle is a politics lecturer at Nottingham Trent University. Last week's local election results showed Labour is losing voters not just to the left-wing Green Party, but to Reform UK, the populist right-wing party of Nigel Farage.
3: I think there is just a general unhappiness among the electorate right now that certainly the two main parties aren't working, and they may as well try Reform UK and also the Greens on the left. The argument being, if you know Labour and the Conservatives haven't been able to deal with the challenges and problems facing the country, well, why not give the new kids on the block a try of it? Surely it can't go any worse.
1: Long-time Labour voters in Ashton-under-Lyne, a Labour heartland in the northwest of England, told local TV news this week they had voted for Farage's Reform Party for the first time.
4: How did you vote yesterday?
5: Reform.
6: What is it about Reform that appeals to you?
5: It's just not Labour. Right, that's all I can say.
7: Anything but Labour.
1: Anything but Labour. Sam Power, a politics lecturer at Bristol University, says it's not that unusual for voters to suddenly abandon left-wing parties for right-wing populist ones.
8: This has been a sort of long-standing trend in British politics, but also actually politics across the world, right? If you look at the areas where Donald Trump gains much of his support, it's from the white working class, from the Rust Belt states in the United States. And these are what might be understood as traditional Democrat heartlands.
1: In the last 20 or 30 years, Power says, Labour has moved from being the party of the white working class in Britain to what he calls the party of the graduate class. Keir Starmer, a highly educated former human rights lawyer, is often described as out of touch with Labour's traditional working class base. And then there's the charisma problem.
9: He's not a charismatic leader. He's not a charismatic prime minister like, say, Tony Blair, you know, the last Labour leader to win a landslide.
1: Alia Middleton, a politics expert at the University of Surrey, says Labour's sweeping victory in the 2024 general election wasn't driven by any enthusiasm for Starmer, but by public frustration after years of successive Conservative governments. Now voters are becoming disillusioned with Labour, she says, as it fails to tackle high energy bills and rising inflation. Starmer may be on thin ice, but Middleton says for now, it looks like he'll be staying at 10 Downing Street.
9: He is being saved at the moment by, well, when Tony Blair eventually agreed to a timetable for departure, there was Gordon Brown waiting in the wings. There isn't necessarily a Gordon Brown figure waiting in the wings to replace Starmer.
1: Today, Starmer said the Labour Party has a process for challenging a leader, and that had not been triggered. A challenger needs the open support of 81 MPs. And so far, no lawmaker has publicly declared themselves a contender. Why the Prime Minister might want to stay in the job when so many want him out is a subject the politics lecturer Sam Power says he thinks about often. British Prime Ministers, he says, are a little like soccer managers.
8: They get screamed at from all angles. And half the time you're looking at them thinking, gosh, why would anyone do this job? And then they're suddenly fired. But they very, very rarely quit of their own volition. They always think they're one victory away from turning things around. And I think the Prime Minister is very, very similar.
1: Starmer's reluctance to go may also put King Charles in an awkward spot. Tomorrow is the King's speech, a day when King Charles reads out in Parliament the British government's legislative agenda for the year ahead. But who will be in charge to see that agenda through is anyone's guess. For The World, I'm Orla Barry.
4: Nearly every aspect of politics in Israel seems to now unfold in the shadow of October 7th, 2023. Today, a new comprehensive study was released detailing sexual violence allegedly perpetrated by Hamas during the 2023 attacks. That comes after yesterday's passage in the Israeli parliament of a controversial law. It establishes a special military tribunal for more than 250 Hamas fighters captured after the massacre. For more on what's happening, we reached out to Jerusalem-based journalist Noga Tarnopolsky. She told me she is not convinced that establishing a tribunal would achieve its objectives.
7: It was presented very bombastically by its sponsors as kind of a new Eichmann trial, right? As laying the groundwork for really, I would say, spectacular special military tribunals for about 250 or a little bit more, what are called elite Hamas forces, the Nukba force that were in charge, in a way, the leaders of this invasion on October 7th. But the law raises more questions than any kind of road towards the future, because there are already laws in the state of Israel, certainly for under military law, to try any of these Nukba force militants who are in Israeli jails. And the big question that arises is, why haven't they been put on trial yet? Why did the government wait for more than 2.5 years before even addressing the subject of justice? And what it appears to be is that the government is under more and more pressure because it has blocked, in particular, Prime Minister Netanyahu himself has blocked any and all efforts to establish a state commission of inquiry into the events of October 7th. And as a result, the government is trying to leave the impression on the Israeli public that it does care about justice and has passed what is basically a superfluous show-off law.
4: So you were referring to an Eichmann trial. That would be Nazi Adolf Eichmann, who was captured in Argentina and tried in Israel and put to death in 1962, yeah?
7: That's right. But it goes beyond that, because Prime Minister Netanyahu continuously, since 2023, has referred to the Hamas invasion as the worst attack against Jews since the Holocaust. It's become something of a slogan for him. And yet at the same time, we see that he and his ministers have spent the last week diminishing those events. Prime Minister Netanyahu was asked about the significance of what happened on October 7th and his responsibility on a CBS interview, and he responded that actually what counts is how he handled the aftermath, as if that day means nothing. His finance minister, Bezalel Smotrich, caused a massive outrage by claiming that sitting around a cabinet table with an Arab member in it is worse than what happened on the day of the massacre of October 7th, in which, you know, more than 1,200 people were killed. And so we see simultaneous efforts by the government to diminish the significance of what happened, to make the fact that they've blocked any and all investigation palatable, and yet at the same time, facing really massive public pressure, they passed this law to make it seem as if they actually are interested in justice.
4: How, I mean, just on a practical kind of matter, how would the tribunal balance demands for justice and national security with defendants' rights and international legal standards?
7: Well, what its sponsors argue is that this law will exempt them even from the standards of Israeli law regarding defendants' rights. But again, Israel has a very robust system of military justice under which all of these elite Hamas forces could and probably will eventually be tried.
4: And next, Noga, can you tell us about this report released today by the Independent Civil Commission that calls sexual violence systematic, widespread, and integral to the October 7th assault by Hamas? Is this an official investigation?
7: It's not an official investigation. Again, the Netanyahu government has blocked any and all investigations into what led to and what happened on October 7th. There were widespread accusations or claims of sexual violence against Hamas all along, and there are even some videos that people may remember, GoPro videos of sexual violence committed by Hamas terrorists that they themselves filmed and broadcast, some of them streaming live. So it's been widely known that there was significant sexual violence, but never before has the matter been studied systematically and professionally? Since the Israeli government is not investigating, what happened in this case is really an all-star board of internationally known forensic lawyers in part and other experts who got together and for a period of 2 years have investigated exactly what happened. They gathered more than 10,000 pieces of documentary evidence. It makes for very hard reading. There are even documented cases, for example, of family members forced to commit sexual violence on each other. It's very painstaking and very painful, but it makes the case that the Israeli government should have been making all along.
4: Interestingly, that report comes one day after New York Times columnist Nick Kristof published a column describing rape and other sexual violence against Palestinian male and female prisoners by Israeli authorities. I mean, there seems to be a lot of allegations implicating both sides of atrocities. What do you think is the significance of this particular moment, Noga?
7: Nick Kristof was here in Israel and in the West Bank, and he spoke to about 13 prisoners whose words I don't doubt at all. But what he did is publish, I would say, almost an experiential narrative of what he heard from former prisoners. And it is well known in Israel that the prison service has been significantly degraded, and even the military prison service. Let's remember that Prime Minister Netanyahu put in charge of the Israel Prison Bureau a convicted terrorist, Itamar Ben-Gvir, a man known his entire life as a hooligan, as a violent racist thug. This is who is in charge of Israeli police and prisons. So I wasn't surprised to see this report from Nick Kristof, but I just find it difficult to compare that to a 2-year deep investigation with so many thousands and thousands of pieces of evidence. I just think that while both reports reveal something terrible, they're just very different pieces of paper, if we could say that.
4: Journalist Noga Tarnopolsky joined us today from Jerusalem. You're with The World.
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0: This is The World. I'm Carolyn Beeler. Polycystic ovary syndrome, or PCOS, impacts as many as 1 in 8 women, according to the World Health Organization. But for years, patients and providers have argued that the name causes misunderstandings and misdiagnoses. As of today, the syndrome has a new name, polyendocrine metabolic ovarian syndrome, or PMOS. Doctors are hailing it as a potential game changer for a syndrome with a wide array of symptoms that often goes undiagnosed. Helena Teed spearheaded the research effort that brought about this change. She's director of the Monash Center for Health Research and Implementation in Australia. She joined us from the European Congress of Endocrinology in Prague, where the change was announced. She began by describing the syndrome.
1: So what it is an endocrine condition, which means our endocrine system involves hormones, which are chemical messengers that move around the body and send messages pretty much to every part of the body. And in this condition, those hormones are disrupted, and that disruption then causes a range of features. And those features include effects on our skin, our hair, our metabolic features, so high risk of diabetes, high blood pressure, high cholesterol, and heart disease. And it also has effects on the reproductive system, which include problems such as the ovaries not releasing eggs regularly, increased infertility, and pregnancy complications. And all of that comes together, affecting our mental health and quality of life.
0: And what was wrong with the old name?
1: All of it. So unfortunately, the old name focused on the ovary and suggested this was an ovary condition, so polycystic ovary syndrome. The ovary suffers because of those hormonal disruptions. It's not the primary source of the problem.
0: It's a symptom, not a cause.
1: Yep, and it only gives you one very narrow part of the condition. And there are no increase in abnormal cysts in this condition. So what we have is a name that focuses on the ovary and calls it about cysts, which they do not exist in this condition.
0: And so what impact did that name not accurately capturing the condition have on patients, which is really the bottom line here?
1: Really profound. So what people don't realize about a name and the sort of characteristic way a condition is characterized is that that impacts policy. And it impacts research funding, and that impacts the evidence, the guidelines, the education, and the care that a woman receives. So if you have a condition that's only thought to be about ovaries, everyone is only educated in medical school under infertility for 1 hour in 6 years, which of course is what happened for many of us. And so we think of it as an ovary condition. Whereas when you actually recognize that, for example, research funding, such as in the NIH, is all coming out, or has previously all come out of a very, very small reproductive women's and children's health budget. So it's had a massive flow-on effect all the way from policy, research, evidence, education, and therefore care. And that's why we needed to fix this, the name, and recharacterizing it in a much broader space, right from policy to the guidelines and to the care that people receive.
0: I'm curious then why you all left the word ovary in the name. If this is an endocrine condition, as you say, it is about so much more than ovaries.
1: Yes.
0: And I understand there is some emerging research suggesting there is a similar syndrome that appears to have a lot of overlap in men. So why leave the word ovary in there?
1: So one of the things that we put a lot of focus on, because it was a priority for patients, was about making sure that the stigma and the appropriate cultural framing of the name was considered. And whilst it is clear it does have reproductive features, labelling a condition as a reproductive disorder can have quite profound stigmatising implications for men, especially in cultures and countries where your fertility or your reproductive system is linked to your actual worth in your community. And that does happen in many areas around the world. But we needed to recognize that there is quite significant impact on the reproductive system. And the ovary hormones do contribute to this. So the endocrine features from the ovary are important. The arrest of the egg development is important in terms of ovulation and infertility. And then the ovary actual hormones also then contribute to the endocrine features of the condition. So it's not that it isn't important, it's just not the primary part, which is why it was changed from ovary, the gland, to ovarian, which actually more relates to the function within that gland. And on the possible potential phenotype or group or variant in men, there's been research going on for a long time about whether this is a condition in men. It has never been clinically described. It doesn't have a reproductive feature at all. It may be that there's an increased metabolic risk, But when you have had a name that has been incorrectly named for decades, with the amount of harm that it's done for women, and you might, just might, have a male variant, which is different with no reproductive implications, you can't sit and wait and leave women suffering. This has been neglected for way too long.
0: Mm-hmm.
1: So if there is a variant of this disorder in men, it will just have a different name.
0: And so can you explain in a way that's accessible to our listeners what the criteria are now for PMOS?
1: Yes, the PMOS still has the same diagnostic criteria because they're largely endocrine. They're largely related to the hormones. So one of the important things to recognize here is the condition hasn't changed. It's just finally the name has caught up with the science and the clinical experience that patients have. And the effects of this condition start in adolescence, and they last lifelong. They don't finish at menopause, but they change over a woman's lifespan. In adolescence, the hair and acne, the androgen or male type hormones are most predominant. In the 20s and 30s, it's often more the effects on from the ovary and on the ovary, including fertility and pregnancy complications. As women get older, it can be problems with the womb lining or endometrium, but very much those metabolic effects like diabetes and heart disease and effects on the liver. And almost all of those are preventable, but they're not preventable if you're not thinking about them, if you're not screening for them, and if you're not being treated for them. And because of all of that, the delays in diagnosis were profound. The neglect and dissatisfaction in care was high. And so the psychological features and impact on quality of life are really high. So getting recognition of this condition and getting it screened and treated is what we need to do now.
0: So if there is an increase in diagnosis, what treatments will be more accessible to people? What treatment options are out there, and how are some of the things you just mentioned preventable?
1: Yeah, so one of the things about the treatments is there are effective treatments, but because this condition has been so neglected for so long, for example, the FDA and most agencies around the world have virtually no medications that are actually approved for this indication. So they're not approved for PMOS, even though there are medications that are effective. They just haven't been applied so much to be regulated for this condition. But for example, the birth control pill is used in this condition not because it causes contraception, but because it addresses directly the hormone or endocrine imbalance that you see.
0: Right.
1: And so when you've got a young adolescent girl in front of you with her mum, and you're trying to explain, not that you're putting on the birth control pill, but you're putting her on these medications because they will correct the hormone imbalance. So even reframing the hormonal treatments is important. Metformin, which is a medication around 100 years old, actually originally derived from lavender, is actually really effective for treating insulin resistance, which is another one of those hormone disturbances. And there are also anti-androgens or agents that can address the endocrine disturbance. So the treatments all treat the endocrine or hormone features. But we should have a lot more medications in this condition, and we don't, because we haven't had any research on all those issues, because it's only been put in the ovary research bucket until now.
0: Helena Teed spearheaded the years-long research effort to rename the syndrome to PMOS. She's director of the Monash Center for Health Research and Implementation in Australia.
2: You're with the world.

0: This is The World. I'm Marco Werman. There have been dramatic U.S. federal cuts to science research grants in the past year, particularly hard hit rare disease research, which has always been difficult to fund. But global research collaborations are forging ahead, led by some of the people who are most impacted by these diseases. Reporter Deepa Fernandez, whose own daughter has a rare genetic disorder, takes us into the world of Nicolaides-Baraitser syndrome, where families are demanding answers for their children. Her reporting, funded by the Pulitzer Center, starts in the British countryside.
1: Meet Harley. He's almost 21 and thrilled to be out in nature in Marston Vale, England, visiting his friend Callum.
2: Callum, Harley wants you, slow down.
1: Harley is grinning from ear to ear. Harley's smile is one I know well. My own teen daughter Maya has a near identical one. Harley, Callum, and Maya all have a very rare genetic condition called Nicolaides-Baraitser syndrome. These three are genetic siblings. And there are many moments of joy for Harley, like being out with his friend Callum racing around this nature park. Harley's mum, Lisa Smith, noticed his challenges the day he was born.
3: Harley just seemed to be really, really struggling from day one. And I kept going back to the doctors with him and saying there's something wrong. And they was like, no, there isn't, for weeks and weeks and weeks.
1: Harley was diagnosed in 2008, number 23 in the world, with the syndrome which is colloquially called NCBRS.
3: So he's nonverbal. He's very behind intellectually. He doesn't understand a lot of what you say to him. That's never posed a problem to us. It's more when he's ill. That's when it's hard, when he's having his seizures. He's had pneumonia several times. He's had kidney failure.
1: His mum and dad do most everything for Harley. They feed him, bathe him. And thanks to the UK's national disability system, they have access to big public bathrooms with the equipment necessary for a caregiver to toilet an adult.
4: Harley,
3: sit still. Sit still.
2: And then, yeah, they can lock it on their side. Paul, do you want to lock it?
5: We are just at the beginning of figuring this out for NCBRS.
1: Dr. Jacqueline Harris runs the Epigenetics Clinic at Kennedy Krieger Institute in Baltimore.
5: What are the things that everybody with NCBRS kind of struggles with, and what is the pattern that we see over and over again in these kids?
1: She's just starting one of the first major studies into NCBRS symptoms.
6: Yeah, how was your testing with Phil? Did it go okay?
7: Great.
6: I'm so glad. And how is your EEG with Evan?
7: Good. I watched Ratatouille.
1: She's keenly interested in taking some of what is known of the 330 cases and going deeper.
5: More than just saying people with NCBRS have intellectual disability, you know, what kinds of things does everybody with NCBRS struggle with?
1: Little is known about rare syndromes until research like this is done. Another kind of study that could further explain Nicolaides-Baraitser syndrome would use animals, specifically mouse models, where the same genetic mutation that Harley has is replicated in mice and studied.
5: This work hasn't yet been done in NCBRS, but when we look at mouse models of some of the related disorders, what we see is that the phenotype or the symptoms, specifically talking about the cognitive symptoms of the disorder, seem to be, at least in animal models, correctable into postnatal life, meaning actually even in young adult mice, we can give the mice therapies and the mice can get smarter.
1: What she is saying here stopped me in my tracks. This could be life-changing for people with NCBRS. Imagine if Harley could toilet himself, or Maya could hold down a job. Studies using mouse models is something research scientist in London, Stephanie F. Themieux, has been trying to get off the ground at the Institute of Neurology at the University College of London.
8: We need to first establish some kind of model that we can test therapies in, and we've been trying to get people on board to help us create the appropriate mouse models.
1: This work is not cheap, but it's not that expensive either. For her mouse model study, FDMU estimates she needs about 100,000 British pounds, about $130,000.
8: We can develop patient-specific cell model, and then we can use those to try and add some of the molecules with the replacement therapies or the silencing molecules where we stop the mutated version of the gene being functional and see what happens to those cells.
1: And for human cell-based testing, also not that complicated to do, she needs one of these. I'm inside the Neurology Institute's sterile area where a large floor-to-ceiling incubator holds specimens. It's called a biobank.
8: We would like to collect all of the NCBRS families together in the sense that we can collect biomaterial from them. So that would be basically making a NCBRS biobank to have readily patient-derived material from the people who are directly impacted by NCBRS so that we can then have that handy for whenever we have a research lab or somebody who is interested in using that material to understand more about the disease.
1: When my daughter was diagnosed in 2020, we were told there was no cure nor medicine and we should continue to seek therapies, physical therapy, occupational therapy, speech therapy, to help her. But what will her future be like? To date, that's information none of us NCBRS families know. FDMU says it doesn't have to be this way.
8: One aim of the study would be to be able to predict what the progression of the disease is going to look like for a family.
1: And with science and technological advances, getting these answers is possible, she says. Risham Ejaz, a Canadian geneticist, made one of the first major findings about NCBRS.
4: And what we found that is that individuals who have NCBRS all share a very characteristic pattern on their DNA as a result of their SMARCA2 gene not working.
1: But like so many other researchers in the field that I talk to, there is this major issue.
4: So for me, a lot of the work that I do is unfunded.
1: Ejaz says much of the progress made to date by scientists only happened because families of children with Nicolaides Baraitser syndrome organized themselves and pushed the scientific community to research. Families like this one.
9: I'm Michelle, mum of Callum.
10: My name is Callum.
3: Good boy, and I'm Lee, Callum's dad.
1: Callum was 20 months old when he was diagnosed with Nicolaides Baraitser syndrome.
9: Got garlic bread, Callum.
10: Garlic bread.
1: That's Callum figuring out dinner with his parents.
9: So you just want pizza?
10: Yeah, pizza and garlic bread.
1: Callum is now 20.
11: Your magic word?
10: Please.
9: Good boy.
1: When Callum was born, his dad, Lee Reevy, was 19 and mum Michelle was 20. They were told Callum was the 7th NCBRS person in the whole world. The 7th known case. What were you thinking, Michelle?
9: Oh, we were just scared. We was alone.
1: The young couple immediately began searching for information to help their son.
3: Not even the doctors knew nothing. Not even the specialists knew a lot, you know, how to help us. You know, at one point we were told he'd never walk, never talk.
1: The Reeves looked for any other children with this diagnosis. Through an online mums group, they started finding other NCBRS families. And in 2010, Michelle and Lee coaxed some of them to come together, the first ever NCBRS gathering.
3: That was attended by 3 UK families and 3 families from Europe, and the 2 geneticists who clinically diagnosed Callum. And for me personally, that was when I got the sense of, this is what we need. We need this community. And not just for us, everybody needs this community.
1: From there, the Reeves began building what they call the NCBRS Foundation. It's like a global community organization that serves as a gathering place for families with children who are medical genetic mysteries.
3: Nothing's known about it. You know, how is this syndrome ever going to get on the map? You know, how are others going to get support when there's nothing out there for them?
1: Reeves group is not just families supporting each other. It has a science arm that is single-handedly pushing the field to learn more about Nicolaides Baraitser syndrome.
3: There's very limited research on NCBRS at the moment. So that is one of the things our scientific advisory board is working on, is to map out the syndrome, severity of mutations, to see how severe they are.
1: It's the kind of research Dr. Jacqueline Harris at Kennedy Krieger in Baltimore practices.
5: So I don't want the families of people with NCBRS to just be people on whom science is done too, but in fact to be partners in that scientific journey from the very beginning.
1: Back at her lab in Baltimore.
6: Good job. Smile and show me all those teeth. Ooh, lovely. Lovely. All right, now.
1: Dr. Harris's epigenetic study of NCBRS is underway, but funding the work is challenging.
5: Currently, the climate is very hostile towards science in general, and definitely rare disease is taking a large brunt of that pain.
1: The trickle-down of the Trump NIH cuts has been swift.
5: So, for example, I have had a handful of grants withdrawn, NIH grants withdrawn that were slated for funding because there were international collaborations. And in rare disease, that's a very necessary and very good thing to have these sort of collaborations. But currently, that's looked upon as something negative or bad and caused us to lose this funding.
1: Dr. Harris has had to rely on private philanthropy to get her current NCBRS study going while she waits on government grant decisions.
6: Perfect. Flip them over like someone handed you a big pizza. Do you like pizza?
7: Yeah.
6: Yeah, all right.
1: But good. She plows ahead with the research. The 333 NCBRS families deserve it, she says. For The World, I'm Deepa Fernandes.

0: Japan has a good handful of cultural exports that have gained such massive popularity worldwide that they are truly global at this point. Sushi, matcha, anime, manga. But there's a traditional art form known as rakugo that has not taken off as an export. Some American storytellers are trying to change that. Minnesota Public Radio's Jacob Aloy has our story.
1: When Katsura Sunshine first visited Japan in the late 90s, he didn't expect he'd end up moving there.
2: I went to Japan thinking I'd stay for a couple months and just see some theater and get some inspiration. And then my third day there, I said, I'm never going back to Canada.
1: Born Gregory Robick, Sunshine visited Japan as a theater artist, initially interested in learning about kabuki. Until one night, he found himself in a yakitori restaurant.
2: And I saw this Japanese storytelling where a single person, a performer in a kimono, kneels on a cushion, and with only two simple props, a hand towel and the fan, weaves these stories. And I immediately fell in love with it. I said, this is what I was born to do.
1: What Sunshine had witnessed was rakugo, which is sort of a mashup of stand-up comedy and funny stories where the performer embodies multiple characters.
2: The first part is a lot like stand-up comedy. It's the storyteller's own material, and it's some observational comedy or the kind of jokes that they like. And also, though, it's a little bit of like cultural explanation that will help you understand or appreciate the story proper.
3: When we begin storytelling shows in Japan, we start with a greeting to the audience called Aisatsu. Japanese atmosphere right here. In Japanese, we say this. Minasama go raijo itadaki arigatou gozaimasu. Atsuku onrei o moshiagemasu. Watakushi kou miete mo rakugoka nan desu. Katsura Sanshi. Aratame rukudai Katsura Bunshi no 15 ban me no deshi no Katsura San ni kagayaku to kakemashite. Katsura Sunshine de gozaimasu. Dozo yoroshiku onegai itashimasu. So the same greeting translated directly into English goes something like this. Ladies and gentlemen, thank you for coming. So sometimes English is a little bit shorter.
2: And then you get a sense of what story the audience might like, and you decide on the story, and then you bring your introduction stand-up comedy material towards the theme of the story proper. And these are passed down from master to apprentice through the ages up until the present day.
1: The fables go as far back as the 1600s, when rakugo began to form. And there are actually two distinct versions of rakugo, one associated with Tokyo and the other with Osaka. Matthew Shores is a senior lecturer in Japanese studies at the University of Sydney and a rakugo scholar. He says that while the Tokyo version is more focused on the verbal aspects of the storytelling,
4: historically, I think it's generally agreed the Osaka variety tends to be more musical, tends to be more theatrical. Performers are generally more bubbly. Even their kimono tend to be more flamboyant in color, more bright pastels, as opposed to, you know, say, darker blacks, navies, and browns.
1: Katsura Sunshine comes from the Osaka school, which feels right given his bright hair and jolly demeanor. His road to becoming a professional rakugo storyteller included a three-year traditional apprenticeship with the legendary Japanese TV presenter and comedian Katsura Bunshi VI. It was Bunshi who gave Sunshine his stage name. And it's under that stage name that he's performed across the world in English, French, and Japanese, even at official events put on by the Japanese government. Sunshine is one of the first Westerners in rakugo's history who underwent training and became a professional rakugo storyteller. Which isn't surprising, since rakugo hasn't really caught on outside of Japan in the way other Japanese art has.
4: It requires work from the audience through imagination.
1: Rakugo scholar Matthew Shores.
4: If you have a folding fan and a hand towel and you ask people to believe that these can become anything, it takes work from the audience.
5: In English, we try to make a story very clear.
1: Mayo Zeki is also known as Katsura Moonlight. She grew up in Japan and moved to New York several years ago. She's actually an apprentice of Katsura Sunshine. She performs in English and Japanese, and she says audiences in each language react very differently.
5: In front of Japanese audience, they are quite quiet, kind of. But try to listen very carefully. As US audience, totally different. So their reaction is very openly and expressive, like, who? Oh my God. So, sometimes people speaking. So, which is really exciting as a performer, but I love both ways.
1: But while reactions might differ across cultures, there's a universal quality to Rakugo, says Katsura Sunshine.
2: This art form has crossed the centuries. It's been able to cross the passage of time, and so I think it crosses borders just as easily, language barriers and border barriers, just as easily as it's crossed the barriers of time.
1: Sunshine even predicts that Rakugo will become mainstream in Western pop culture. In addition to his regular performances in Japan, Sunshine has a pretty robust social media presence. He also performs monthly off-Broadway in New York, along with his apprentices. And he and his apprentices also travel to comedy clubs and theaters across the U.S. and internationally.
5: I hope it becomes something like sake or like sushi. Yeah, something that people recognize instantly.
1: For The World, I'm Jacob Aloy, St. Paul.
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0: This is The World. I'm Carolyn Beeler. French President Emmanuel Macron is in Kenya today. He is co-hosting a summit of some 30 African heads of state in Nairobi. France used to attend events like this in its former French-speaking colonies in West Africa, but many of them have spurned France in recent years. This is the first such summit Macron has hosted in Anglophone Africa. The World's Jerry Hedden reports on how Paris is looking for new alliances on the continent and how things are going so far for Macron in a region where France does not have a long history.
1: This Nairobi conference is called Africa Forward, but Emmanuel Macron opened it by looking back.
2: Thank you, Mr. President, dear William, my dear friend. And I'm pleased to come back on Nairobi 7 years after my first trip, my first official visit in your country. And it was the first visit ever of a French president. And which was honestly completely crazy to imagine.
1: The William he's talking to is William Ruto, Kenya's president. Macron's opening tone sounded like a shot at bonding with some old pal at a time when France's historical bonds in Africa have been all but severed.
3: Well, I think he's on this trip to make some business. You know, it's finished for us, France-Afrique.
1: This is Françoise Dreyfus, a political analyst in Paris. France-Afrique refers to France's ongoing influence in its former West African and Sahel colonies, the so-called Francophone Africa.
3: Since we don't have any more good relationships with our previous colonies, especially in Sahel, we have to look after new markets.
1: Relations in the Sahel began to sour in 2020 after a military coup in Mali. Chad, Burkina Faso, and Niger soon followed. New populist juntas fanned anti-French sentiment and cut economic, military, and diplomatic ties with Paris. France-Afrique, they said, was nothing but neocolonialism. Macron, who's been in power for 10 years, has tried to mend fences to no avail. So in Kenya, he's dusting off his English and, organizers say, signing a slew of new economic deals.
3: As we don't have the memories of colonization in Anglophone colonies, then it's a good place to go and try to make business.
1: Kenya was colonized by the British, not the French. France can say, hey, let's be friends, baggage free. But some Kenyans are skeptical. A Nairobi business owner named Kimani asked us not to use his last name out of fear of reprisals for criticizing his government's warming to France.
4: We have to form relationships with different countries around the world. But I don't think we're asking ourselves enough questions about why France has been rejected in West Africa. And if that is the case, how can we then benefit from a relationship with them?
1: Kimani says the perceived arrogance and paternalism that got France booted from Kenya's neighbors to the west, it's still around. He points to an incident that happened just yesterday.
5: Already? You're not waiting your turn.
6: I will make order.
1: That voice was Macron saying, I will make order. This was during a symposium on culture at the University of Nairobi. Some students in the audience were talking, and Macron suddenly stood up, took the stage and the mic from a woman's hand.
7: Excuse me, everybody. Hey. I'm sorry, guys. It's impossible to speak about culture, to have people like that super inspired coming here, making a speech with such a noise.
1: Some people applauded Macron, but the video of the incident has gone viral and a backlash against the French leader has begun.
4: You'd expect that when you make a visit to your friend's house and his kids are making noise, you expect him to be able to handle his kids.
1: Again, the businessman Kimani.
4: You don't take the reins of that household and then start to discipline that individual's kids. When you have someone literally telling people to shut up or get out of the room, it gives us flashbacks to that colonial sort of approach.
3: He wants always to be at the center of the attention of people.
1: Again, Françoise Dreyfus.
3: The problem is that he thinks he knows everything. He is, I say it in French, il est méprisant with everybody.
1: Scornful, that is. This isn't the first time a modern French president has touched a sensitive colonial nerve in Africa. In 2007, then-President Nicolas Sarkozy gave a speech in Dakar, Senegal.
8: Le drame de l'Afrique,
6: c'est que l'homme africain n'est pas assez entré dans l'histoire.
1: The tragedy in Africa, he said, is that the African man has not yet fully entered into history. Sarkozy went on to describe backward farmers living in a world without progress. That did not go down well. This week in Kenya, Macron didn't say anything nearly as offensive. And when the Africa Forward Summit wraps, he'll head home with a basket of investment deals worth over $30 billion. But he does leave behind a certain amount of skepticism about whether France really considers its new African friends as equal partners. For The World, I'm Jerry Haddon.
0: One bit of the online chatter about Macron's visit to Kenya has come from Farida Bemba Naburema. She's an activist from Togo who's been on our show before and wrote on X that musicians and artists don't get enough credit for what she called the political awakening of French-dominated Africa. The soured relationships Jerry was talking about. Naburema's followers then tweeted back with a short list of songs of African artists doing that awakening going back decades.

This track from Ivorian reggae artist Chiken Dja Fakoly, Plus Rien M'Étonne. Nothing surprises me anymore. It came out more than 20 years ago. In it, Fakoly sings about how the great powers of the world have split up the planet and divvied up its resources for themselves.

0: Those foreign leaders don't want us to be united, he sings. That theme was expressed in the 1960s by another artist that Naburima's followers pointed to, Franklin Bukaka from Congo.
1: Today it's a DRC, but it was Congo when Bukaka was writing politically conscious music like this, accompanied on piano by none other than a young Manu Dibango from Cameroon.

0: Ata Ozali in the Lingala language translates as regardless of who you are. 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You are African. 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I'm Marco Werman.
1: And I'm Carolyn Beeler. 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
3: As Donald Trump heads to China for a summit with Xi Jinping, he says they will discuss Iran.
4: We're going to have a long talk about it. He's been a friend of mine. He's been somebody that we get along with. And I think you're going to see that this is going to be a very exciting trip. A lot of good things are going to happen.
3: Also coming up on the newsroom with me, Janet Jaleel, the OpenAI boss Sam Altman accuses Elon Musk of wanting to control the company in the latest stage of their legal battle.
5: Israel
3: makes it through to the final of the Eurovision Song Contest as five countries boycott the event over the war in Gaza. And
6: sometimes the things that seem so bad about what's happened to us may end up being your greatest gift if you can turn it into something that matters or if it makes you stronger.
3: The forensic thriller writer Patricia Cornwell talks about the dark experiences that inspired her writing. That's all after this bulletin of World News.
7: BBC News with Roisin Hasty. President Trump says he'll have a long conversation about Iran with the Chinese leader Xi Jinping when they meet in Beijing later this week. Speaking as he was about to leave for China, he said he didn't need help with the conflict, insisting the United States would win one way or another. He told reporters about his top priority.
4: The only thing that matters when I'm talking about Iran, they can't have a nuclear weapon. I don't think about Americans' financial situation. I don't think about anybody. I think about one thing. We cannot let Iran have a nuclear weapon. That's all. That's the only thing that motivates.
7: Mr. Trump had postponed the trip to Beijing by 6 weeks to focus on the war with Iran in the apparent expectation it would be over before he met Mr. Xi. The British Prime Minister, Keir Starmer, has defied calls to resign as he battles to retain his job in the face of growing dissent within the governing Labour Party. Sir Keir has received support from his deputy, David Lammy, who urged party MPs to step back, take a breath and not trigger a leadership battle. Four junior ministers have resigned and dozens of Labour MPs have urged the Prime Minister to quit. The chief executive of OpenAI, Sam
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0: all over OpenAI, saying his power would diminish over time as more investors came on board. But Mr. Altman says Mr. Musk balked at committing to that outcome in writing. When co-founders asked Mr. Musk what would happen if he died, Mr. Altman says that Mr. Musk suggested OpenAI should be passed on to his own children.
1: The case has been brought by Mr. Musk. Britain says 10 more people who may have been exposed to Hansa virus will be flown to the UK to self-isolate. All are from the Atlantic islands of St. Helena and Ascension and were either on board the cruise ship Hondius or had contact with passengers. The BBC's health editor is Hugh Pym.
2: Travelling to the UK will put them near NHS infectious disease specialists if they become unwell. They're currently not symptomatic. Their final destination has not been revealed. In another move, two individuals in the UK who are contacts of others who contracted the virus have asked to continue their self-isolation at Arrow Park Hospital in Merseyside, where 22 passengers and crew from the cruise ship are being assessed.
1: Hugh Pym with that report. You're listening to the latest world news from the BBC. Police in the Indian city of Kolkata have arrested an outspoken activist who championed Bengali language and culture. A police statement said Garga Chatterjee was detained for allegedly making provocative social media posts casting doubt on the electronic voting machines used in the recent elections in West Bengal state. Tens of thousands of Argentinians have marched in Buenos Aires and other cities to protest about budget cuts to universities. Students, teachers and opposition leaders took part, demanding that the president, Javier Milei, abide by legislation, which guarantees an increase in university funding. Mr. Milei took office in 2023, promising to reduce the deficit. President Lula da Silva has announced a new initiative to target organised criminal groups as he seeks to take on powerful gangs in Brazil. Security and violent crime are key concerns for many Brazilians ahead of October's elections, in which the president will seek a fourth term. Two rival factions have been in conflict over control of the lucrative drug and arms trafficking business for years. And Israel has qualified for the final of this year's Eurovision Song Contest in Vienna. Chants of Stop the Genocide could be heard as the Israeli singer Noam Betan sang in the competition's first semi-final. These fans watching in Israel were pleased to be in Saturday's final.
3: When they announced the first five countries, I have a bit of doubt, but it feels like a storm now after we qualified, also after this year that we had through. Like, we didn't know what will be the reaction of the fans, so I'm really happy.
4: I thought we may not make it because of the things some people chose to make Eurovision. We're here for the music, and I'm glad that the music won.
1: 25 countries will compete in Saturday's final. BBC News.
5: You're listening to The Newsroom from the BBC World Service with me, Jannat Jalil. Donald Trump is on his way to China for a high-stakes meeting with the Chinese leader Xi Jinping, with their talks expected to be dominated by two wars that have not gone the way the US president wanted: the war in Iran and his trade war, which saw him impose hefty tariffs on China and other countries, only for them to be reversed or diluted. Before he left, Mr. Trump said that while he would be speaking about Iran, he didn't need China's help to end the conflict.
6: Well, I think, number one, we're going to have a long talk about it. I think he's been relatively good, to be honest with you. You look at the blockade, no problem. They get a lot of their oil from that area. We've had no problem. And he's been a friend of mine. He's been somebody that we get along with. And I think you're going to see that good things are going to happen. This is going to be a very exciting trip. A lot of good things are going to happen.
5: Mr. Trump delayed the summit by 6 weeks so that he could focus on his war on Iran. But instead of the swift victory he was anticipating, he's now struggling to find a way to end Iran's blockade of the Strait of Hormuz, which has pushed up global energy prices and inflation, including in the US. With her assessment, here's our China correspondent, Laura Bicker, in Beijing.
7: Donald Trump is travelling to Beijing, where he's expected to have a lavish welcome from the Chinese and hold talks with his counterpart, President Xi Jinping. Now, these talks were supposed to focus on trade and ending the trade war between the United States and China. However, now, on top of

0: the agenda will be the war in Iran. It seems that President Donald Trump and the United States wants to push China to use its economic and diplomatic leverage over Tehran. Now, China is Iran's biggest trading partner and biggest buyer of oil. When it comes to trade, the United States will be looking for China to buy more. And that's something we're hearing China is willing to do. So it seems that President Xi will agree to buy more soybeans, more American beef, for instance, and that should keep farmers in Donald Trump's heartlands a little bit happier. And then we come on to technology. China, for instance, wants access to US high-end computer chips. These are made by the likes of Nvidia. Now, so far, they have been restricted by Washington. China will want those restrictions to end. And then we come to the thorny issue of Taiwan. This is the island that Beijing claims as its own, the self-governing island. And Beijing will want the United States to stop sending arms to Taiwan. Donald Trump has already said that that's something he is willing to talk about with President Xi. All of these things will be talked about in just 2 days. That is a lot to go through when it comes to an agenda. But just this brief encounter alone can help shape the future of this superpower relationship for years to come.
1: Laura Bicker. Well, that's the perspective from Beijing. Our Washington correspondent, Bernd de Pussmann, tells us what President Trump is hoping to gain from this highly anticipated trip.
2: The White House has been quite clear with reporters that they see the economic ties between Iran and China as a potential way to help push things along. Ahead of the trip, White House officials told reporters that they will be discussing this, that President Trump has already raised it multiple times with officials in China and President Xi himself. And they really hope that they could, through China, use China to lean on Iran to come to the negotiating table with something that the U.S. sees as workable. There's also the issue of sanctions. In recent days, the U.S. has sanctioned Chinese individuals and companies they see are helping Iran's war effort. That's something also the White House has said that he will bring up in China, the potential that Chinese financial institutions, for example, are helping Iran's war effort and helping it remain part of the global economy, which the U.S. and the administration have really tried to cut it off from the global financial system. We know that the White House and China will be discussing the potential of a trade board covering non-sensitive goods, about investment. The investment's quite significant as well. The U.S. Trade Representative, Mr. Greer, said that it could be in the double-digit billions. They'll be discussing that, aerospace, energy. They'll also be discussing quite a lot of AI issues. There's some concern about cybersecurity and AI, and they'd like some sort of deconfliction mechanism. So that's at least something they'll bring up, even if no firm announcements are expected from the trip.
1: Bernd de Pussmann. Lebanon's health ministry says the latest Israeli strikes on the south of the country have killed 13 people, including a child, two rescue workers and a soldier. The authorities say the two paramedics were hit as they were carrying out a rescue mission. Lebanon says more than 2,800 people have been killed since it was dragged into the wider US-Israeli war with Iran. Of those, nearly 400 people have died since a ceasefire supposedly came into effect between the Lebanese militia, Hezbollah, and Israel. From Beirut, here's our Middle East correspondent, Hugo Bechega.
3: The ambulance arrives at the hospital, the rescuers open the door, and despair. Inside, the body of a colleague, killed in what Lebanese officials say was another double-tap strike by Israel on first responders. The Israeli military said it was looking into the case. In recent days, Israel has intensified its attacks on Lebanon's south. Communities are in ruins and have been largely abandoned as residents fear returning home. The health ministry here says at least 380 people have been killed since a ceasefire came into effect a month ago, a ceasefire that has failed to stop the war. Hezbollah says it has carried out new attacks against Israeli troops occupying parts of southern Lebanon. Israeli and Lebanese officials are expected to meet again in Washington on Thursday to try to find a way to end the conflict. In a letter, the Hezbollah leader, Naim Qassem, dismissed those efforts and said his group would keep on fighting.
1: Hugo Bechega. Here in Britain, after a turbulent few days in the wake of crushing election results for the governing Labour Party, the Prime Minister, Keir Starmer, has managed to cling on to his job, despite more than 80 MPs from his own side calling for him to go and four ministers resigning. This comes as the government is due to set out its plans for the year ahead in the traditional King's Speech to Parliament. The Prime Minister says he now wants to focus on governing, as allies and more than 100 Labour MPs have rallied behind him. I put it to our political correspondent, Rob Watson, that Mr. Starmer had defied expectations that he would be forced to stand down on Tuesday.
4: Yes, I think many people at Westminster, political journalists and indeed politicians inside the Labour Party, were rather surprised that Keir Starmer survived another 24 hours. And I think it's happened for two reasons. One is his own personal defiance. I think some people had thought, well, maybe when he looks at how unpopular he is, the draining away of support for him inside the Labour Party, seeing it drip, drip, drip, MPs calling for him to go, that he might have just taken the view, you know what, I'm not up for the fight. Absolutely not. He has come out punching and he has come out defiant. The second thing, of course, that has kept Keir Starmer in place is that you haven't had a challenge to him. I mean, nobody's come forward and said, right, I am standing up to him. And then I think that the third thing, the other thing that's kept him in place, is that we had thought that maybe there would be resignations of really senior ministers, ministers in the cabinet. And again, that didn't happen.
1: So now what? Because the Prime Minister is meeting one of the people who it's thought would challenge him, but ultimately didn't on Tuesday.
4: Yes, he's meeting with Wes Streeting, who's a very senior minister in the government. He's responsible for the nationalised health service. And it had been thought, is Wes going to do it? Is Mr. Streeting going to do it? And the reason why people thought that he might is that he's rather charismatic, and that it was also a question of sort of doing it sooner rather than later. Why? Because there is another leadership hopeful lurking out there, a man called Andy Burnham, who's more popular within the Labour Party, but he is not an MP at the moment, and you have to be an MP in order to be able to challenge for the leadership. So there was a line of thinking that said it's now or never for Mr. Streeting. I mean, this is the best chance that he's ever going to get. Now, it's not impossible that he may still go ahead and challenge Keir Starmer, but at the moment he hasn't done it. And the reason we think that that hasn't happened is that he's not sure that he'd win.
1: And this is all overshadowing the state opening of Parliament, a highly symbolic event steeped in tradition when King Charles is due to give a speech outlining the government's plans for the year ahead. And a lot of people in Britain wish that the government would focus on those plans rather than these leadership battles.
4: Absolutely. And in a way, it's a sort of crazy juxtaposition that tells you everything about the drama, chaos, division and crisis in British politics, because you'll have the state opening of Parliament, a ceremony that's largely unchanged for a couple of hundred years, representing calm, stability, the traditional way of doing things. But running counter to that will be this, what is after all a continuing crisis within the governing Labour Party, because make no mistake, whether there's a challenge to Keir Starmer from Wes Streeting or from someone else, there is currently a standoff, what looks like an unsustainable standoff for the longer term between the Prime Minister and his supporters, who say it would be crazy to have some kind of a leadership challenge, and that very substantial chunk of the Labour Party that thinks it's hopeless that he can never, ever be a popular leader and that he needs to go sooner rather than later. So there you'll have it, the tension, the unresolved tension within the governing Labour Party and that sort of timeless pageantry of the state opening.
1: Rob Watson, you're listening to The Newsroom from the BBC World Service. Let's turn now to a legal battle between some of the biggest names in tech. The world's richest man, Elon Musk, is suing the OpenAI boss, Sam Altman, accusing him of looting a charity, given that OpenAI, the firm behind ChatGPT, began as a non-profit. But appearing before a US federal jury in Oakland in California, Mr. Altman rejected Mr. Musk's claim that he had betrayed the company's founding mission to serve the public good, and said it was a Tesla boss who wanted to control OpenAI and make money from it. Our North America tech correspondent Lily Jamali was at the trial and told us more about what the ChatGPT co-founder had to say.
5: Sam Altman testified for about 2 hours in court today. He began by describing his early relationship with Elon Musk, acknowledging that the multi-billionaire made critical contributions to OpenAI early on. But he also said that Musk wanted it to be a for-profit as well. And what he described today on the stand was, you know, his increasing alarm at what he calls Musk's demands for control. So back when Musk testified a couple weeks ago, he acknowledged he wanted initial control, said that would diminish over time as more investors came in. Tuesday, we heard from Altman that he was unsettled by Elon Musk's reluctance to put that commitment that control would be diminished over time, to put that into writing. He suspected he wanted long-term control. He called into question this hair-raising moment, as he described it, in which OpenAI co-founders asked Musk, well, what happens if you die? To which Musk allegedly responded that control could potentially pass on to his own children, which was a very alarming moment to Altman, and it certainly got a lot of attention in the gallery in the courtroom today.
1: And this is a very different version of events from that being given by Mr. Musk.
5: Yeah, because ultimately this case is about whether Sam Altman breached a commitment to keep OpenAI as a nonprofit. Musk has repeatedly said that he had made such a commitment. And Altman says that no, you know, there was no such commitment made. And that is very much in line with some of the more recent witnesses that we've heard from. So just yesterday, we heard from Microsoft CEO Satya Nadella, who said he was not aware of any such commitments after all the due diligence that Microsoft's lawyer went into as they began a strategic partnership with OpenAI in 2019. Ilya Sutskever, who is a former chief scientist at OpenAI, also a co-founder there, also said he was aware of no such commitment. So in that respect, Musk's case is somewhat falling apart.
1: And Lily, when are we expecting a verdict? And what could it mean for OpenAI and its place in the AI race?
5: This jury could begin deliberations as early as Thursday, perhaps more likely on Monday, but any day now. And we have no idea how long that would take. It could take a few hours. It could take several days. But ultimately, if Musk gets his way and wins this case, what he wants to do is see Sam Altman ousted. And he wants to see these for-profit entities that OpenAI has created in recent years unwound, to basically have it revert back to its nonprofit roots.
1: Lily Jamali there. It's that time of year again. The world's biggest music extravaganza is back.

0: We're talking, of course, about the Eurovision Song Contest. That song, Finland's entry, was one of 10 that made it through the first semi-final on Tuesday. It's one of the favourites to win. But politics is again casting a shadow over the competition after 5 countries pulled out over Israel's inclusion in the event. Spain, Ireland, the Netherlands, Iceland and Slovenia are all boycotting a contest in protest at Israel's war in Gaza. Journalist and Eurovision expert Daniel Rosny was in the arena and gave us a rundown of the evening, starting with the results.
1: 10 of the 15 who performed this evening have qualified to Saturday's grand final. 5 that haven't are Georgia, Portugal, Montenegro, Estonia and San Marino. But those that did qualify are Greece, Finland, Belgium, Sweden, Moldova, Israel, Serbia, Croatia, Lithuania and Poland. And I've been covering this event getting on for 10 years now. And not since Tel Aviv hosted Eurovision in 2019 have I seen that many Israeli flags in the audience. So there were lots of Israeli supporters there this evening. Israel has qualified. There are a lot of protests over Israel's inclusion. As you said, 5 broadcasters have withdrawn. And for those that were watching, viewers will have heard an anti-Israeli chant right before the Israel performance began. And I've just had a statement actually from the Eurovision organizers, which says that Eurovision was being broadcast on a clean audio feed live from audience microphones before and during every performer's song. One audience member close to a microphone loudly expressed their views as the Israeli artist began his performance and during the song, which was heard on the live broadcast. They were later removed by security for continuing to disturb the audience, and 3 other people were also removed from the arena by security for disruptive behavior. And because those 5 broadcasters have withdrawn, it has sort of put a cloud over this year's event. It is the 70th edition of the Eurovision Song Contest. It is the fewest number of countries taking part in Eurovision since 2003. So there is definitely, the brand is bruised, but the viewers, it's 50% of this evening's vote, and the competition's judges have decided that Israel deserves a place in Saturday's grand final. But Spain is one of the big broadcasters that isn't participating this year, and that is because of Israel's war. And that has been a bruise for the competition because of how much it contributes financially. And so there's a big talk of what the big 5 is, and those are those broadcasters that ordinarily do automatically qualify for the final. And the minute you start to talk about money, that is when the organizers get a bit nervous, because the more countries that withdraw, that makes it more expensive for the participating broadcasters. And all of these broadcasters around Europe, including the BBC, they're all looking at their bank balances and they're all thinking, 1, is it worth the hassle because of the discourse that now surrounds this competition? But 2, can they afford to host it?
0: That was Daniel Rosny at the Eurovision semi-final in Vienna. And the second semi-final will take place on a Thursday, with the final being held on Saturday. The American crime writer Patricia Cornwell published her first thriller back in 1989, featuring her crime-solving heroine Kay Scarpetta. She's since written 28 other books and has sold 120 million copies in total. And now the forensic pathologist has finally made it onto the screen in the new Prime Video series Scarpetta, starring Nicole Kidman.
2: I, Dr. Kay Scarpetta, do solemnly swear I will faithfully and impartially discharge all of the duties incumbent upon me as chief medical examiner to the best of my ability. Second time's a charm.
3: Good luck, Dr. Scarpetta.
0: Well, the woman swearing in Kay Scarpetta in the series is Patricia Cornwell herself in a cameo role. The release of Scarpetta coincides with the publication of Cornwell's memoir, True Crime, in which she talks about a childhood in which she was sexually abused. And she also talks about her time as a crime reporter and then as a forensic expert, all of which gave her plenty of material, sometimes very graphic material, for her best-selling novels. James Kumarasamy spoke to Patricia Cornwell, and he started by asking her about her traumatic early years.
4: I myself was a victim of crime at the age of 5, being molested by an area security guard. So I had a lot of things start very young with me that caused me to have a different perspective on life, I think, than a lot of people would have. I kept a lot of journals. I wrote an autobiographical work when I was in college. It was therapy for me. It was 1976. I was 19 years old, and I'd just gotten out of that psychiatric hospital where I was being treated for a terrible eating disorder that was only worse after I got out, not better. And my surrogate mother, Ruth Graham, that's Billy Graham's wife, she really tucked me under her wing at that point when I was 19. And she said, "You have quite a story, and I believe you're talented, and I want you to write it." And she gave me a journal. And next thing you know, I was typing up this manuscript that I worked on all through college.
5: Well, you had such a traumatic, as you've said, early life. I mean, you mentioned that case when you were molested. I mean, as you said, you had to, I think, see the red pair of shorts that you were wearing mm-hmm. passed around in court.
4: The table. Didn't you?
5: Yeah, the table. But of
4: I
5: course,
4: I remember being humiliated by that even then at the age of 5. I was embarrassed. And this goes to show you that when you're victimized, you blame yourself. And it's not right that we do that. But imagine me blaming myself at age 5 because I thought, well, I should have gotten away from him. I should have run home quicker, or I shouldn't have been talking to him because he was the neighborhood patrolman and he'd stop his car. But all of this was paving the road for me to do what I do in life. And I will tell people, and I hope that they will read this memoir and get encouragement from it, where sometimes the things that seem so bad about what's happened to us may end up being your greatest gift if you can turn it into something that matters or if it makes you stronger.
5: How did you go about choosing which parts of your very eventful life to include and which to leave out?
4: Things that in my research and in my years of working at the medical examiner's office, to be honest with you, they're horrors that I've seen that I don't share with anybody. I will never write about them. I won't talk about them because I don't need to have somebody traumatized the way I was when I had to witness certain things, particularly when you see recordings and things of people who are alive when terrible things are being done to them. But for the most part, I've shared a lot of things in this memoir that I have never talked about to the media.
5: You're sort of a hybrid, aren't you, of journalist, cop, and writer?
4: I think that's true. Maybe I'm just a frustrated everything. That could be the answer. One of the earliest things on the police beat, there was a little girl, I think she was like 5 or 6, and she disappeared. And later they found her. She'd been murdered and her body was dumped on this lake shore. And I would go there when I wasn't busy on my beat, and I would just go stand on that lake shore. I'd drive the staff car there and I would look around taking in every detail. And I thought, there must be something this person left that will help us figure out who did this horrible thing. And I got really immersed in that case. I visited the little girl's family and the mobile home they lived in. And I was so upset that police couldn't solve it. I mean, eventually, I think they did many years later. But I had an investment in the cases that was not really normal. And so later on, when I became a volunteer police officer, when I started doing research in Richmond and went to the ME's office and all the rest, I loved being a volunteer cop. I was just sorry I couldn't really arrest anybody.
0: That was the crime writer Patricia Cornwell talking about her new memoir and the series about her thrillers. That's it from the newsroom.
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0: What's the carbon footprint of electronic devices when scrolling social media or streaming TV? Are you a climate optimist or pessimist? And are river estuaries vulnerable to climate change?
1: There's a lot of important species in estuaries that rely on it being just the right salinity, and lots of different things can throw it out of whack, which makes them particularly vulnerable.
0: Our panel answer your burning questions.
2: BBC News with Jenna Jalil. President Trump says he'll have a long conversation about Iran with the Chinese leader Xi Jinping when they meet in Beijing later this week. He had postponed his trip to Beijing by 6 weeks to focus on the war with Iran, in the apparent expectation that it would be over before he met Mr. Xi. The British Prime Minister Keir Starmer has defied calls to resign as he battles to retain his job in the face of growing dissent within the governing Labour Party. The Prime Minister has received support from allies, including his deputy, David Lammy. Four junior ministers have resigned from the government. The chief executive of OpenAI, Sam Altman, has told a court in California that he was increasingly unsettled by Elon Musk's demands for control of the company. He also denied Mr. Musk's claim that he broke an agreement to keep it as a non-profit. Britain says 10 more people who may have been exposed to the Hunter virus will be flown to the UK to complete their self-isolation. None of them have shown symptoms. Tens of thousands of Argentinians have marched in Buenos Aires and other cities to protest about budget cuts to universities. Students, teachers and opposition leaders took part. President Lula da Silva has announced a new initiative to target organised criminal groups as he seeks to take on powerful gangs in Brazil. Israel has qualified for the final of this year's Eurovision Song Contest in Vienna. Chants of Stop the Genocide could be heard as the Israeli singer Noam Beitan sang in the first semi-final. And at this year's Cannes Film Festival, the director of The Lord of the Rings, Peter Jackson, has been honoured with a Lifetime Achievement Award. It was presented by Elijah Wood, who played Frodo in the trilogy. BBC News.
0: Hello and welcome to The Climate Question. This week we're answering your comments and questions, including, are you a climate optimist or pessimist? What's the carbon footprint of streaming TV and films? And are estuaries vulnerable to climate change? From the BBC World Service, I'm Greya Jackson. Now, let me introduce you to our panel. We have Akshat Rathi, Senior Climate Reporter at Bloomberg Green. Welcome.
3: Hi, Greya.
0: We have Caroline Steele, host of Crowd Science on the BBC World Service. Welcome, Caroline.
4: Hello, thanks for having me.
0: And the BBC's climate editor, Justin Raylatt.
5: Hi there, thank you very much for having me.
0: Now, let's have our first question from Albert. He wrote, the carbon footprint of electronic devices is significant and growing, encompassing emissions from manufacturing, usage and disposal. This was not included in your recent programme, considering how individuals could lower their carbon footprint. I particularly abstain from frivolous phone, camera and social media use, along with downloading films from Netflix. Now, Albert also talked about the carbon cost of AI and data centres, so we'll come to that as well. But I just wanted to say that typically in the West, the biggest part of someone's carbon footprint is transport, whether they fly, whether they drive a petrol car, electric car, heating and cooling. Their home is also a big part of their carbon footprint. And if they eat meat or dairy, then diet too. And that is why we focus on it, because those are the most meaningful ways in which people can reduce their carbon footprint. But I would like to talk about the digital carbon footprint that we all have. Akshat, let's come to you. What is people's sort of digital carbon footprint when it comes to streaming like an hour of TV or scrolling on social media?
3: This is the part of the question that to me is a little bit difficult to answer, because there is no simple way of calculating your specific carbon footprint of a particular digital usage. So just to try and figure out what the range could be, here's one example from a 2020 study. If you had a 5-hour Zoom call, your carbon footprint, according to a 2020 study, could be between 4 kilograms of carbon dioxide to 215 kilograms
0: of
3: carbon
0: dioxide. Wow, it's a massive difference.
3: Because where you get your electricity from varies, what type of computer you're using varies, how far your internet has to travel to you, etc., varies. But at the end of the day, to me, the amount is actually quite small. So again, trying to look at the total impact that internet usage has on the world, it is between 3 and 5% of CO2 emissions. If you account for everything, so you are accounting for the emissions of making the electronic products to running them on the internet, et cetera, et cetera. So it is important that if you're thinking about a personal carbon footprint, those three things that you put in, fly less, eat less meat, and be conscious whenever you can be, is the best way to think about your carbon footprint.
0: I mean, I do have some stats here and also might helpfully put your 400 or whatever grams of carbon kilograms of carbon. So Netflix released some data in 2020 and they said it was under 100 grams of CO2 per hour streamed. And that's similar to driving a petrol car 400 meters. iPlayer published some statistics in 2016, similar 98 grams of CO2. But again, Purdue University put it up at 440 grams of CO2 per hour streaming. So like you say, the estimates really, really vary. Caroline, can we look at the carbon footprint of devices, making them and then disposing of them?
1: Yeah, so I think it's useful to think about streaming, but a huge part of the carbon footprint of devices comes from the production. So I found an interesting report. It's a digital economy report published by the UN Trade and Development in 2024 that basically breaks down different devices and their carbon footprint in making them and using them. And interestingly, battery-powered devices like phones or tablets, the vast majority of their carbon footprint comes from the production of the device. So that's things like extracting the materials needed, shipping the parts all over the world, delivering them to the consumer. So for example, for a phone, I've got a stat here. Making a smartphone produces about 50 kilograms of carbon dioxide equivalent, which is about the same as driving from Berlin to Prague. That's before you've even turned your phone on. And then in the lifetime of a phone and using the phone, you're likely to only produce about 8 kilograms of carbon dioxide equivalent. Wow. So, you know, that's the vast majority of the carbon footprint there comes from making the device. And then for sort of mains powered things like TVs or desktops, there's still a significant chunk in the production, but it's not quite as big. So for a TV, producing a TV releases about 200 kilograms of carbon dioxide equivalent. But then when you use a TV, you're releasing about 600 kilograms of carbon dioxide equivalent. So there it's slightly more shifted towards using the device. But I guess this all goes to say that basically something we can do that really makes a difference is keep using our devices for as long as we can, which I know is hard when things like phones aren't really built to last. And it's tempting it's to upgrade and get the best camera and that kind of thing.
0: Fix them as well when they break, although there are some sort of interesting ideas around legislation and how we might reuse our devices more. I mean, Justin, AI was also featured in Albert's question and data centres, and that's something that you've been looking at.
5: Yeah, I mean, I think it comes back to what Akshat said, that actually it's quite a small proportion of most people's carbon footprint. And we, for a long time, the big AI companies didn't really release data, but increasingly they're releasing data. And it shows that actually the carbon footprint of an individual search is actually extremely low. You know, even if you're doing 10 or even 100, it's a tiny proportion compared to other things that you do. Like, I mean, anything that involves heating stuff up typically takes a hell of a lot of energy. So boiling a kettle or doing the washing would be much higher than, for example, using AI. So, and the issue with AI is more that the footprint of big data centers is huge and it's where they are. So some countries disproportionately are building these data centers. For example, in America, it's a huge proportion of additional electricity use, partly actually because America doesn't have a very rapid increase in electricity demand because it's not investing heavily in electric cars and stuff like that. So there isn't an underlying demand. So a larger proportion of it's in data centers. And obviously the big, you know, AI companies are there in America. So it may be an issue locally in America, but it's not a huge issue in terms of people's carbon footprints. I was just looking at some studies on it. I think this is 2025 data. AI consumed about 0.5, half of 1% of the world's electricity. And you've got to remember, electricity is a subset of total energy use. So it's more like kind of 0.1, 0.2% of total energy use. So it fits very firmly in Akshat's point about, you know, go for the big stuff. You know, if you're worried about your carbon footprint, probably start focusing on the big stuff first of all, and then kind of start to worry about how many AI searches you're doing, worrying about things like, you know, the carbon footprint of activities.
0: Yeah, yeah. And I guess the other thing to point out is these devices have a huge number of benefits, right? They enable us to access information that we never would have been able to, you know, 20 years ago. AI has lots of benefits, you know,
5: I spoke to NVIDIA about this, and they had, like, they reeled off fantastic examples of, you know, AI used to sort, you know, rubbish in rubbish centres to separate it out, you know, use cameras and they identify, I mean, all sorts of things, you know, really fine weather forecasts that allowed you to turn off power generation from fossil fuel sources to balance off, you know, in anticipation of the wind picking up and there being more kind of wind power, for example. So all sorts of applications. I mean, I don't think anyone's done a, you know, these are all kind of being developed. So I don't think there's a good peer-reviewed article that looked at the impacts, but clearly there are a balance on either side, although I suspect at the moment that there's a kind of net draw of additional energy from AI than a contribution from it, just because it's quite a novel technology.
0: Caroline?
1: I have a question.
0: Oh.
5: Just click at the bottom of the screen.
0: The comment below, or email the climate question.
5: We'll address it in a future program. Go on.
1: So is AI significantly worse than doing like a normal search engine search? So if you say Google something, is that better than asking AI?
3: Yes.
1: Why is that?
3: Google doesn't automatically serve you an AI answer, which it does.
1: It does now,
3: About 10 times is a good rough number to know between a normal Google search, searching for a Wikipedia page, or doing a question search.
5: And the issue with AI, obviously the kind of questions you ask from a simple, lots of people use AI to effectively do the kind of search that you do on Google or any other search engines, lots of other search engines available, by the way. But if you do a really complex one, if you're asking for detailed analysis, or even more so, if you, agentic AI, if you're asking the AI to go off and do stuff for you and maybe commission additional searches or AI activities, then obviously there's a huge multiplication of the amount of effort it takes.
3: 100,000. Like if you're asking it to book a flight, it could cost 1,000 times one Google search.
0: Wow.
5: But the other thing that they do, so they're trying to rationalize it. So if it's a familiar search, it's kind of bounded. They don't do a huge kind of scrape of the internet. They kind of know roughly where the good sources are, and so it will use those. And then if you demand a deeper search, obviously that takes considerably more kind of energy in that activity.
3: To me, any activity that uses electricity is getting cleaner anywhere in the world. And so your carbon footprint falls, but there are other impacts that come with it. You know, we won't talk about water, but water is a huge problem for data centers because they use it to cool, and they are often built in places where there is water stress already. Arizona is the example I know well of, where they draw water from either underground sources or from rivers. So it's less about carbon from an AI perspective, but all the other stuff that matters.
0: What does this mean in the future, given that we're probably going to be relying on AI much, much more than we currently do? Does that, even though the electricity is getting cleaner, like how do these two things balance out?
3: Well, as much as we are worried about carbon footprints, tech companies are worried about the cost of getting these searches served to you. Right now, most people don't pay for the AI searches that they are doing. And so they are really trying to cut their energy use down just to save money, if not to save carbon. So we have already seen a lot of efficiency gains coming through in AI searches, some that Justin talked about, where they are familiarizing a model with the types of searches that have done in the past and then serve you a quick answer. That will likely continue. But so will the types of uses that AI can be put to. Book your tickets now. Maybe you'll start to write essays for schoolgoers. All sorts of applications that we don't know. So I think we are stuck in that place where people continue to use more and more AI, and we are going to have to continue to find ways to cut its energy use and its carbon footprint.
0: Right. Okay. Let's move on to our next question. It's from Jim, and he wrote to the climate question at bbc.com. I listened to the latest episode and I smiled when Jordan, that's my co-host, said that climate change and earthquakes might go to the top of his nightmare list. It made me think there is so much to worry about when we look at the state of our planet, and hosting a show like yours must bring even more worries. Jokes aside, I often feel that young people and all of us can feel overwhelmed about the future. Now, Jim does go on to suggest we should make a programme about young people and climate, which we will do. But I thought we could all just go around and give one reason for pessimism and one reason for optimism. You can choose which way around you want to do it. Justin, do you want to kick us off?
5: Let's start with pessimism. I mean, when you're a climate journalist, as I am, your email inbox fills up literally on a daily basis with a silt of emails with really worrying kind of studies and reports from around the world about what's happening, not just in terms of the changing climate, but the impact of climate on ecosystems and other environmental destruction. So it's a proper doom scroll in the true sense of doom as you go through your inbox. So you become acutely aware of the pressures there are on the world and the way that, you know, the climate's changing. But on the other hand, equally, there are some really positive developments. I mean, we've touched on them already. You know, potentially AI could be a hugely powerful force for making the world more efficient, making us use energy more efficiently, finding new ways to use energy or create kind of, you know, the molecules that we need to fire factories and that kind of stuff. You know, it's a real balance. It's a balance between, on the one hand, pessimism and concern about the changes that are happening, how rapidly they're happening. 30 years on, and we're in the 31st years of the cycle of the UN climate talks. And I mean, the good news is we're beginning to see, it seems, emissions begin to level off. Concentration still rising of CO2 in the atmosphere, you know, gives you a sense of the mix. We've reached a very high peak in terms of emissions. If we do peak and start to reduce, we need to reduce really rapidly if we're going to avoid the worst impacts of climate change. So it's very finely balanced, Graham.
0: Mixed bag. Caroline.
1: Okay, optimistic. A reason to be optimistic. I guess in my job, I'm lucky in that I get to see and visit scientists who are doing amazing things to tackle climate change. So, for example, earlier this year, I spent some time with scientists on the Great Barrier Reef in Australia who are growing heat-resistant coral and planting them on the reef and are already seeing tangible results in reducing coral bleaching. So, yeah, those kind of examples make me feel hopeful. And also, I think there is something in kind of choosing to be optimistic in a way. I mean, research shows that there is a correlation between being generally optimistic and being physically and mentally healthier and happier. And it kind of also feels like we kind of have to choose to be optimistic, otherwise we won't do anything. Mm. So even though I would say my core is sad.
5: Worried, anxious. Yeah.
1: Exactly. I like to choose to be optimistic, so I think that will help me make more of a difference.
0: There is actually a report on this, and it's called the Goldilocks Zone,
1: Okay.
0: Which is where you've got enough sort of anxiety to motivate, but not too much so that you're paralysed, and not too little so you don't.
1: You're like, la, la, it's all fine.
5: You make it sound like a very fragile balance.
1: It feels like a fragile balance.
0: What do you think, Akshat?
3: So on the pessimism, I'd go one step further by saying, given climate change is the only problem for which there has been global governance of any sort, you know, not one for pandemics, not one for AI robots, not one for nuclear weapons, really. There isn't a global pact. Some countries have a pact to try and reduce weapons.
5: Some countries just pulled out of that.
3: Exactly. So if we can't solve climate change with all the facts that we know and a global governance system, well...
1: What can we do?
3: Exactly. I feel pessimistic about the other problems. But on the optimism side, to me, climate has always been not just about climate change, but how much it can do good for the world, the types of solutions that we work on. And one really tangible one right now, you know, we are living through what is the worst energy shock that the world has experienced. This is the International Energy Agency telling us that. And look at power prices in Europe. They're actually pretty reasonable. It's not to say it's not higher than it used to be, but not as high as it was in the 2022 energy crisis. And one of the key reasons is because at that time, we were able to install a lot of renewables and electrify a lot of our economies. And that happened just 4 years ago. So to me, the scale at which we can start to deploy many of these technologies and solutions have benefits outside of the climate problem.
5: Just on a pessimistic note on that, I mean, but it's still a tiny proportion of total energy use. I mean, the scale of the transformation we need is absolutely huge. But in a way, that should, I think, exactly in the spirit of what you say, should be a source of optimism, because we're in the middle of a really exciting industrial revolution that will create jobs and industry for tens of millions of people and a cleaner world. So I think there's another strong optimistic point there.
0: Yeah, I think I get a lot of optimism from people who I meet, you know, through this line of work, doing really incredible, ingenious things. But I also just want to say thank you to Nicola, who emailed us to say that it's not just young people who suffer from eco-anxiety. We did focus on that because that's the sort of population group that really, really do struggle. A reminder that you're listening to The Climate Question from the BBC World Service. I'm Greg Jackson. This week, Akshat Rathi, Justin Rowlatt and Caroline Steele are answering your questions and comments. If you have something you'd like us to tackle, get in touch. The email is theclimatequestion@bbc.com. Our final question is from Mark, who writes, my daughter works for Nature Trust here in British Columbia, monitoring estuaries for climate resilience. So my climate question is, are estuaries, which are such important productive ecosystems, vulnerable to climate change? I know the answer is yes, because I looked it up in the Intergovernmental Panel on Climate Change reports, but maybe we should just roll back a little bit and say, what is an estuary and why are they so vulnerable? Caroline.
1: Estuaries are where rivers meet the sea. They're really important habitats. And I think they're partly so vulnerable because they are both exposed to ocean climate change and climate change in that we see in rivers. And they're also, they're a delicate balance between salt water and fresh water. There's a lot of important species in estuaries that rely on it being just the right salinity, and lots of different things can throw it out of whack, which makes them particularly vulnerable.
0: Yeah, so the coastal winds and currents and then seasonal rainfalls, sort of snow melt coming in. But the other reason it's sort of quite vulnerable is because there's often lots of building and development and harbours that sort of add further challenges, pollution.
1: Yeah. So if, you know, humans weren't interfering at all, sea levels could rise and estuaries and their habitats would retreat. But because we've built things like sea walls or towns, that can't happen. And that's why we see something called coastal squeeze, where basically there's nowhere for the estuaries to go, which is a big shame for the plants and animals there, basically.
0: I have to admit, I was quite amazed when I went to an estuary. I think it was in the Sundarbans on the sort of Indian Bangladeshi border. I'd never seen a mud skipper before. Mm. And I thought they were the weirdest creature I've ever seen.
1: What do they look like? What do they do? I've not seen one.
0: Half fish, half frog. Ah.
5: And they flap around on the water.
0: They've got wings and they sort of jump around on the mud, but they're a fish.
1: Wow.
0: They're really odd.
3: I mean, those estuaries are amazing. They've also got tigers.
0: Yeah. Mm.
1: Really?
3: And they are adapted to that type of environment. And they're really good. And they swim.
0: Have you been?
3: I haven't, but I've read books and tales about them. So one day I hope I can go.
1: Go swim with a tiger.
0: That sounds less fun. Justin, are you an estuary fan?
1: You were swimming yesterday in an estuary, you were saying.
5: It is an estuary. Well, it's a harbour. It's kind of, there are rivers that flow into it. The Poole Harbour in the south of England. Yeah, I mean, estuaries aren't very vulnerable. Estuaries carry the water from the river into the kind of estuary. So any waste or pollution that's in there, any nitrogen fertilizer going into the river is going to go into the sea. And often they're slightly enclosed. The one I was in, Poole Harbour, is a massive, kind of effectively a tidal lagoon. And obviously that then captures that kind of pollution and waste in the area and then concentrates it. So they're really vulnerable to pollution and, you know, very easily damaged. And as you say, that brackish water is often essential. They're mixed clean and salty water is often essential for, you know, specific forms of life. And because they tend to be separate from each other, often you've got species that are specific to individual estuaries, which again makes them really vulnerable.
0: I was amazed because they're also like breeding grounds for fish that we then eat, but also all the trees and plants there, they hold back the sediment so that they don't get washed into things like coral reefs, for example, which can't survive with that sort of silty, murky water.
1: But and they really are so perfect for fish nurseries, basically, because they have shallow water, kind of murky water, which doesn't look very nice to us, but it's great if you're a baby fish trying not to be eaten by a predator because it's hard to be seen. And they're really nutrient rich. And as Justin said, lots of sediment settles at the bottom of estuaries, cleans water which goes out into the ocean. And also they're good carbon sinks, although this might be something where you slightly disagree. Because they, in this sediment, you know, they trap lots of carbon, and there are lots of estuary-specific plants that store carbon as well.
5: Seagrass, for example.
1: Seagrass. Very important. Unsung hero.
3: Well, we're talking about it because of climate change, but really, this is a good reminder that there are all sorts of ecosystems which are being harmed by all sorts of other human activities way more, and ones that we can act on and try and protect without worrying about climate change. That we must, but somehow because we've prioritized climate change, we end up trying to figure out what are the climate solutions to these problems. But even if we tackle climate change, there's still the other human problems of overbuilding, of pollutants that need to be addressed.
5: Well, that's a really, really good point. And these, some of these are easier to address. And I was at, as I say, Poole Harbour in Dorset in here in England, and there was a nature reserve in a place called Arne, which is incredibly biodiverse. It's got all six of Britain's, you know, reptile species. And I bring it up because it, I think it was bought in about 1950 and then established as a nature reserve. And it's this incredible reservoir of kind of wild animals, including white-tailed eagles. So an incredibly rich ecosystem that's been, you know, re-established over the last, what, 70 years? And it shows what can be achieved when we put our mind to it. It's actually tiny. I mean, it's a, I don't know, a mile square or something. It really isn't that big, probably a bit bigger than that, but not huge. And yet you can recover an ecosystem and have this incredible diversity. So, you know, speaking to things that make should make us feel optimistic about climate is the degree of change that we can bring by quite small actions, really. Mm.
0: I can see you want to come in here, Caroline.
1: Yes, so I have a wildlife story. Nuclear power plants require a lot of water to cool them down. And this usually comes from oceans or from rivers. So basically there are sort of inlet pipes that have a grate over the front of them and they suck in water, which is a problem for fish that often get stuck against the grates or pass in through the grates. Either way, they likely die. It's a particular problem at Hinkley Point C in Somerset in the UK, where they're using water from the River Severn, which is a really important breeding ground for lots of protected species of fish. So scientists have been trying to come up with a way to protect these fish. And basically, they have come up with a fish disco.
0: Right. Is this... I've got so much mental imagery flying around. I'm thinking nearby, they've put up a disco ball.
1: And the fish are sort of dancing like around. So what they've done is they've lowered speakers onto the floor of the estuary, and the speakers are pumping out ultrasound, which fish can hear and feel. And the idea is that the fish will swim away from the sound and therefore away from the inlet pipes and be protected. So they've just run a trial, scientists at Swansea University, and they've tagged different species of fish, particularly the Thwaite shad, which is a protected fish that looks a bit like a herring, apparently. And they found that before they turned these speakers on, so before the disco began, 14 Thwaite shad swam really close to the pipes.
5: Hold and on, 14?
1: 14, okay. Yes. The other species, I'm picking my favourite species. No, 14 swam really near the pipes. Whereas when they turned the speakers on, only one Thwaite shad swam near the pipes. So it's looking hopeful. Different bodies have estimated different numbers of fish that could be saved, but it's all in the orders of millions. But I think what Justin's going to say is that could be similar to the catch of one fishing vessel in one day. So it is a lot of work and a lot of money. The disco part of it costs 50 million.
5: So basically they've created a really awful disco that's so bad.
1: So bad that fish leave. Yeah, it's the opposite
5: of
1: a disco.
5: 15 million quid.
3: And I'm just going to call out the scientific propaganda here. It's not a disco, it's a fish alarm. It's pirate.
5: No,
3: it's really telling them to go away.
1: It's like a fish bouncer rather than a fish disco.
5: And yeah. We should also say, just for people outside of Britain, this got a huge amount of criticism in the press for spending all this money to save, you know, a few fish, which points to the, you know, how difficult these things are to do successfully.
1: Yeah, but the thing is, sort of the other option that was being considered before the fish disco looks
5: you
1: quite
5: love
1: successful.
5: Fish disco. Yeah, you're not letting go.
1: Was to flood farmland further up the river to basically compensate for loss further downstream.
3: Oh, a fish offset, you mean?
1: Exactly. So, in defence of fish discos, this is really expensive. But, you know, the first time doing anything is really expensive. Okay. If it ends up being a viable solution, we might be able to roll it out at nuclear.
5: Shads around the world are getting rich,
1: celebrating,
5: aren't they?
1: Yeah. We won't be able to move the shad.
0: Well, that takes us to the end of the show. Thank you so much to our guests, Akshat Rathi, Caroline Steele and Justin Raylatt.
5: Thank you.
1: Thanks for having us.
3: Fun as always.
0: And thank you for listening. Don't forget, if you have a climate question of your own, then do email us. It's theclimatequestion@bbc.com. The production team were Diane Richardson, Simon Watts, Ben Andrews, Nick Sindel, and Tom Brignall. I'm Greg Jackson, and we'll see you next time.
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2: Coming next, it's Outlook with me, Joe Fidgham. Marco Amoretti lived with his parents in a house in the woods in Italy. His dad, Giorgio, didn't believe in following the usual rules. He didn't send his children to school, and he encouraged them to treat life as an adventure.
3: To me, he was like a movie character, a superhero. And then there was this car in the garden. This was the ultimate adventure waiting to happen. It was our dream.
2: Giorgio had a plan to fill the car with foam and attach sails to it and float in it right across the Atlantic from Europe to the Caribbean. But the dream fell to Marco to fulfill.
3: I loved the idea of taking a car, turning it into a boat, climbing up on the roof and crossing the ocean.
2: As you can imagine, it wasn't straightforward. Come float with us after the BBC World Service News.
4: BBC News with Roisin Hasty. President Trump says he'll have a long conversation about Iran with the Chinese leader Xi Jinping when they meet in Beijing later this week. Mr. Trump had postponed the trip to Beijing by 6 weeks to focus on the war with Iran, apparently expecting it would be over before meeting Mr. Xi. Bernd Boosman is our Washington correspondent.
5: The White House has been quite clear with reporters that they see the economic ties between Iran and China as a potential way to help push things along. Ahead of the trip, White House officials told reporters that they will be discussing this, that President Trump has already raised it multiple times with officials in China and President Xi himself. And they really hope that they could, through China, use China to lean on Iran to come to the negotiating table with something that the U.S. sees as workable.
4: President Trump has lashed out at media coverage of the U.S. war against Iran, branding it virtual treason to say that the Iranians were doing well militarily. His social media post came after the New York Times reported that Iran retained two-thirds of its missile stockpile. The British Prime Minister, Keir Starmer, has defied calls to resign as he battles to retain his job in the face of growing dissent within the governing Labour Party. Sir Keir received support from his deputy, David Lammy, who urged party MPs to step back, take a breath and not trigger a leadership battle. Our political correspondent is Rob Watson.
6: I think it's happened for two reasons. One is his own personal defiance. I think some people had thought, well, maybe when he looks at how unpopular he is, that he might have just taken the view, you know what, I'm not up for the fight. Absolutely not. He has come out punching and he has come out defiant. The second thing, of course, that has kept Keir Starmer in place is that you haven't had a challenge to him. I mean, nobody.
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0: Lily Jamali is our North America technology correspondent.
1: When Musk testified about 2 weeks ago, he acknowledged that he did want initial control over OpenAI, but he told his co-founders that that control would diminish over time. Tuesday, Altman said he was unsettled by Musk's increasing demands for control. He shared what he called a hair-raising moment in which Musk expressed that if he died, the control over OpenAI could be passed on to his children.
0: World News from the BBC. Brazil's president, Lula da Silva, has announced a new initiative to target organised criminal groups. Security and violent crime are key concerns for many Brazilians ahead of October's elections, in which the president will seek a fourth term. Two rival factions have been fighting over the lucrative drug and arms trafficking business in multiple states for many years. The new plan intends to focus on financially strangling such organisations and would involve greater coordination between federal and state authorities. Tens of thousands of Argentinians have marched in Buenos Aires and other cities to protest against budget cuts to universities. Students, teachers and opposition leaders were demanding that the president, Javier Milei, abide by legislation guaranteeing an increase in university funding. Ana Laura Ruggiero represents one of the universities.
2: We had to resort to the courts for the government to comply with the law, and yet we still have no law. So the entire university system and the entire population are involved, because this is not just about one sector, but about what kind of country we want.
0: Police in the Indian city of Kolkata have arrested an outspoken activist who championed Bengali language and culture. A police statement said Garga Chatterjee was detained for allegedly making provocative social media posts casting doubt on the electronic voting machines used in the recent elections in West Bengal state. The vote resulted in a sweeping victory for the Hindu nationalist BJP. And Israel has qualified for the final of this year's Eurovision Song Contest in Vienna. Chants of Stop the Genocide could be heard as the Israeli singer Noam Betan sang in the first semi-final. Spain, the Netherlands, Ireland, Iceland and Slovenia have boycotted this year's contest over Israel's war in Gaza.
3: Welcome to Outlook from the BBC World Service. I'm Jo Fidgen. Hello. In the summer of 1999, in the Atlantic Ocean, somewhere between the Canary Islands and the Caribbean, a merchant ship came across a puzzling sight. Two small cars, a Volkswagen Passat and a Ford Taunus, bobbing along, and two Italian men sitting on top. The crew of the merchant ship sought clarification.
4: We are two cars crossing the Atlantic.
5: You are crossing the Atlantic?
4: Yes, we two cars. We left from La Palma in the May.
3: The car drivers, car sailors, were friends Marco Amoretti and Marco De Candia, or Marcolino, Little Marco, as he was known at the time. They spent 4 months in those floating cars, covering 3,000 miles, the best part of 5,000 kilometres, and having the adventure of their lives. But it was more than that. It was also a very emotional tribute to Marco's father, Giorgio Amoretti. He was quite a character who travelled the world in unorthodox ways, getting him attention from magazines like Life and Stern. Marco had been raised on his stories.
6: A casa c'erano foto, libri di avventure. Io ero affascinato, c'era questo libro.
7: I grew up surrounded by all his photographs and books. There was a book he'd written as a young man called Continental Dust, about his travels around Africa, Europe and North America on his Vespa scooter in the 1950s, when these kinds of adventures were very unusual. Then there were lots of articles about how he flew across the Sahara and the United States in a parachute, pulled by a car. To me, he was like a movie character, a superhero.
6: E poi c'era questa macchina nel giardino che era la grande avventura, la grande sfida.
7: And then there was this car in the garden. This was the ultimate adventure waiting to happen.
3: Tell us about this car.
6: Questa macchina era un prototipo. Era una macchina.
7: Ah, this car. It was a prototype. It was a floating

0: car. It was like a character from a fantasy story. It was our dream.
1: In his fantasy, Giorgio would cross the Atlantic in this little second-hand car. He spent ages adapting it so that it might float, not just for the sake of it, but to advertise his vision of an alternative society. He was a very radical thinker. One of his big campaigns was for men to be allowed to register in Italy as house husbands. It was seen as an outlandish idea at the time, but he battled on until the authorities agreed to put it on his identity card. He was also an environmentalist. When he and his partner, Serenella, went to register the birth of their son, Marco, in 1975, Giorgio had one condition.
2: L'impiegato ha chiesto subito cognome, nome, Amoretti Giorgio, professione casalingo. Non faccio lo spiritoso, per favore.
3: The registrar asked, name, Amoretti Giorgio, profession, house husband. Come on, no jokes, please. So Giorgio shows him his identity card, and the registrar is stunned. Okay, so what would you like to call your son? And Giorgio says, I will only register my child under one condition. I want the city to plant a tree every year until he's 18. You can imagine the face of the registrar. What? But if you don't sign the register, we'll all go to prison for the dereliction of duty. At that point, I started getting a bit scared, I must admit. But Giorgio insisted, so we went upstairs to see the head of the department. He liked the idea and said, OK, let's sign a contract.
1: The city did plant a tree for Marco every year until he reached adulthood. Giorgio, Serenella and their children lived surrounded by trees and fresh ideas. The other Marco, Marcolino, was drawn to them and in fact moved in when he was in his late teens.
4: Vivevano nella natura e aveva tutte queste idee così rivoluzionarie, così.
5: I liked the fact that they lived in nature, they lived in the forest, and then they had all these revolutionary ideas. Giorgio was protesting against a society which tries to limit our freedom. That appealed to me. We were all fascinated by his adventures, by his car, by his strength of character, by his creativity.
1: Did you see Giorgio as a father figure?
4: Yes. Anche sì.
5: Sure, why not? Certo. Certainly.
1: Being a father was a role Giorgio took very seriously, and he and Serenella made unconventional parents.
2: Per lui, la donna era proprio una divinità.
3: For him, a woman was really a goddess, and bringing children into this world was sacred. But what's important is that he didn't want to delegate their upbringing and education to society, to schools or nurseries or other institutions, because it was our duty as parents to take care of them. It was all new to me, and his ideas sometimes scared me a bit, but they also showed me an incredible vision of life.
1: So Marco, you didn't go to school, you or your siblings, you didn't go to school?
6: No, abbiamo avuto questa educazione familiare.
0: No, we were homeschooled. I only ever went into school to vote at election time. My father felt school was a way of shaping people to fit into the system, and he rejected that.
1: How did you feel about not going to school? How do you feel about it now?
6: Una grande domanda. Per ogni cosa ci sono pro e contro. Certo, avevamo.
0: That's a good question. There were pros and cons. We had a lot of freedom, for sure, but our friendships and social networks suffered. At the time, there was great opposition, criticism and surprise at the fact that we didn't go to school. Nowadays, it's much more acceptable. It shows that Giorgio was a pioneer.
1: He was certainly a very radical thinker, wasn't he, Giorgio?
2: Io non lo so se era segnato dall'universo, dal destino.
3: I don't know if it was his destiny or if he was an alien, but he was ahead of his time because many of the ideas he proposed are now accepted, you know? Being a house husband or homeschooling.
2: Non è stato facile, eh? Non è stato facile perché lui.
3: It wasn't always easy to live by his rules, and he was quite authoritarian. He turned your life inside out, like a sock. And there were many difficult moments. When the authorities realized the children were not going to school, They called us in for a hearing. We showed them all the lovely newspaper articles about our life, the beautiful photographs of our smiling children. And in the end, the prosecutor said, "Mr. Amoretti, if there were more people like you, perhaps the world would be a better place."
1: The floating car was part of Giorgio's grand plan to make the world a better place. Yes, he wanted a society where men could stay home and look after the children, but he also felt very strongly that women who did so should be paid for their labour. Here he is making the case for a change in the law.
7: Tutte le casalinghe, che sono le operaie della casa, devono ricevere un medesimo salario, uguale per tutte.
8: All housewives, who are the workers of the home, should receive the same wage. The doctor's wife and the wife of an unemployed man do the same job, and therefore they should receive the same wage. Equal work deserves equal compensation.
2: L'idea della macchina in mare è nata proprio per il riconoscimento.
3: The idea of the sea car was born because he wanted women who stay at home and look after the children to be treated like any other workers and paid. Giorgio discovered that going into the sea in a floating car attracted lots of attention from the newspapers, radio and television. Because when we first took the sea car through France on the Canal du Midi, everybody found it very entertaining to see people sitting on a floating car. So he realized he could use it to communicate his ideas.
1: Getting first one car, then two cars, waterproofed and Atlantic ready, became a family project. The idea was that Giorgio and his three sons would do it together, two in each car. Marcolino helped, but it wasn't the plan for him to go too. Then, in the late 1990s, they got the terrible news that Giorgio had terminal cancer and had just a few months to live.
0: We had to speed things up to make Giorgio's final dream come true. He came with us to the Canary Islands and was supposed to cross the ocean with us. But then, when we were ready to launch, he got sicker. And so he said, "Guys, I might be the inspiration behind the trip, but you're young. It's time you take my project on as my gift to you."
1: This is the point, Marcolino, where you join the group, because it becomes clear that Giorgio is too ill to make the journey. It's not going to be possible for him. So you take his place so that the dream can be fulfilled by proxy, as it were. How were you feeling about joining this trip?
5: It was very emotional getting ready for this trip. It was exciting to be involved in such a big adventure. My family didn't know I was going. When I disappeared, my mother asked her friends to pray for me. But we were just up for adventure.
1: So the four young men took the cars to Las Palmas in the Canary Islands and found a secluded spot where they could make the final adaptations, adding sails and a metal keel and so on. They weren't sure those were totally legal and didn't want to be spotted by the police.
0: We sealed and waterproofed the cars with the same material they used for boats, and we filled them with expanding polyurethane foam to help them float. Then we added everything we needed for our day-to-day existence. We thought we'd be on board for 1 or 2 months, so we needed somewhere to sleep and to eat. On the roof, we installed a dinghy with a tent, which was like a little house.
1: A little home consisting of a rubber boat and then a sort of tent above it where you could hang out. So you fill the cars with foam and so that they'll float, hopefully. You get two men in each car. The cars are connected with cables, and you launch.
9: Galleggia!
1: Equipped with a solar-powered satellite phone and what they hoped would be enough food supplies, they drove into the water. Marcolino, his friend and now sailing colleague Marco, and Marco's two brothers.
0: In the beginning, everything was a surprise. I remember the first night we watched the moon set in the sea, and there was no land on the horizon. It was hard at first. The sea is alien to us. So we got seasick, swaying back and forth 24 hours a day. And then there was the problem that we couldn't catch the current. We were going around in circles, just a few miles off the coast. My brothers were very disheartened by all this. So they called for help and a helicopter came to rescue them. And Marco and I found ourselves alone, each of us in our own car.
1: So it's just the two of you at this point. And you're out there on the high seas going round and round in circles because you haven't hit the currents yet. How were those days?
6: A quel punto abbiamo dovuto trovare il sistema per far navigare.
0: Well, then we had to find a way to make the cars cut through the waves and not hit them sideways because we couldn't navigate. So we had to build some sails.
1: How much of an idea did the two of you have of what to do? Of how to deal with these machines and the currents and the navigation?
6: In tutti questi anni Giorgio aveva parlato, aveva discusso, aveva teorizzato.
0: Over the years, Giorgio had told us what to do and spoken to us about other sailors and adventurers. We knew there were currents to negotiate, and we knew about the trade winds, which blow from east to west. This project had been planned for so long, and it was finally taking shape.
1: But Giorgio was not with you. Marcolina, I'm getting the impression that you weren't both completely trained for this adventure.
4: No, come ha detto il mio collega, è stata una cosa studiata da tanti anni.
5: As my colleague says, Giorgio had studied this for many years and all aspects of the trip had been deeply thought through. And I don't agree that Giorgio wasn't with us. I think he was with us every moment and his spirit followed us from beginning to end.
1: How did you spend your days, Marco? What did the two of you do all day?
6: C'era il fatto che per ogni cosa comunque richiedeva.
0: Everything took 3 or 4 times longer to do because everything was rocking the whole time. So if you wanted to put your pan on the stove to cook breakfast, it would lurch around, so you had to tie it down. And then the sea would swell, and then you had to balance everything, and then the rope that tied the sails would come loose and flap, so you had to fix it, but you couldn't even lean on something to steady yourself. So you had to become a bit of an acrobat. Even the simplest thing became a challenge.
5: The first month was a learning curve, figuring out how everything worked. Then we began to adapt to the sea, and it no longer felt like an opponent that we had to fight. And finally, we really entered into another dimension. We became part of this world made of water. We were totally immersed in this blue world. Marco and I would have long lunches sitting on the hood of our cars, talking for hours and hours to keep our morale up.
1: What were you eating out there?
6: Avevamo diverse scorte.
0: We had a stock of freeze-dried food, which we would add water to. And we also tried our hand at fishing. We wanted to be independent in case our stocks ran out.
1: Were you good at fishing?
4: Beh, non era molto difficile anche perché non essendoci niente.
5: It wasn't hard to fish because in the middle of the sea, there's nothing. So if you just put a little piece of plastic down, a whole world of fish would gather underneath. A mega city appeared under our cars with long gray fish like barracudas, like pilot fish, like yellow fish, all kinds.
1: Where was your kitchen in this floating car?
5: So in this foam filling inside the car, there was a space near the window where there was a gas cylinder, and this was connected to a camping gas stove.
1: This does not sound safe.
5: Nothing was safe.
0: We also experimented. We had a book of Giorgio's called Survival at Sea, which showed us how to dry slices of fish in the sun, which gave it the consistency of cured ham.
4: Very good. Noi pescavamo il plankton con delle reti.
5: And we fished for plankton with nets. We ate plankton like whales.
6: Sì, avevamo letto sempre con questo libro.
0: Yes, we had read this book of my father's about this French doctor who did experiments on human survival and who said you could get vitamin C from plankton. By using women's tights like a net, and dragging them in the sea, you could collect these small particles of plankton and that would provide you with vitamins.
1: I've never heard of anyone eating plankton. What does it taste like?
6: È come mangiare un fritto misto.
0: It tastes like fried seafood.
1: Where did you sleep, the two of you?
4: In cima al tetto.
5: Up on the roof.
1: Okay. And for drinking water?
6: Avevamo disposto di diverse taniche di acqua potabile.
0: We had jerry cans of drinking water between the seats in the foam. And about halfway, when we reached the equator, it started raining a lot. So we made a sort of upside-down umbrella with a plastic sheet to collect drinking water.
1: So on this long journey, just the two of you, did you have a fight? Was there friction at any point?
6: Sì, sicuramente. Ci sono state delle situazioni difficili. Ricordo anche una volta.
0: Sure, there were moments of tension. We had these ropes connecting the two cars, and we were always afraid the waves would break them and would drift apart. But one day I remember thinking, well, if the sea doesn't break us up, perhaps I should.
1: Oh, really? What were you arguing about that made you think, let's separate these cars and drift apart?
0: Because I would say something, and he'd understand the exact opposite.
1: Marcolino, I think you need a right of reply.
5: Yes, we had our moments. We fought about silly things, like when he wouldn't lend me his cassettes, or I wouldn't give him mine.
4: Successe tante cose particolari, del tipo l'arrivo delle balene.
5: So many strange things happened, like when the whales came. We had started to think and talk about whales, and then a few days later, they appeared, as if we had some kind of a telepathic connection with these sea creatures.
6: Una si è avvicinata, è venuto sopra vicino al cofano, ha visto questo occhio grande.
0: One of them came very close. I could see this big eye looking at me. I can't imagine what she thought of us, but it was a real surprise to see such a huge animal.
1: What was it like to see them?
4: È stata forse la più bella esperienza che
5: It was perhaps the most beautiful experience of my life. I felt deep peace.
1: What about swimming? Was it safe in the water?
6: Ma forse è stata una delle più grandi paure di tutto il viaggio.
0: Perhaps that was our greatest fear during the whole trip. Every time we went into the water, we imagined there was a shark. Because the water is dark blue and you can't see more than 20, 30 centimeters down.
1: Did you ever find a shark?
0: Yes, we did see a shark. Marco and I traveled separately, each in his own floating car, and the phone was in Marco De Candia's car. So every day, when we had to call home, I had to swim to his car. That day, after the phone call, I was standing on the hood of his car, about to dive in, and that's when Marco saw the shark. Luckily, he shouted and stopped me from diving in. After that, we decided we would never swim at the same time. One of us would always keep watch. But we had this ongoing problem with the ropes that kept the two cars together. When we had to repair them, we did both have to get into the water.
1: Wow, okay, so a near miss.
4: Penso che ci sia sempre stato.
5: I think the shark had always been there. When we finally saw it, we were scared. But there were other dangers too, other predators. Scurvy and giant shapes that could have crushed us. But it was all part of the challenge, part of our attempt to face the infinite, return to a primordial state. I think this was what Giorgio was looking for.
1: And another major problem, this satellite phone stopped working. So suddenly you've got no communication with people on land at all. Were you worried by that?
4: Noi no, non eravamo preoccupati perché, anzi.
5: Us? No, we weren't worried about it at all. On the contrary, we were very happy, relaxed. But maybe back at home they were not so happy. Our parents and our friends didn't hear from us for over a month. They thought we were dead.
6: Inizialmente, questo appuntamento.
0: At first, I felt that daily phone call got in the way of experiencing real adventure, like people did before satellite phones existed. So when the phone broke, it was almost a liberation. Here we were in the ocean, having this adventure, and I wanted to live it to the full. Later on, this desire to be alone subsided, and I wanted to let everyone know that we were okay and find out what was happening back home.
1: At home, all was not well. Serenella, how were you coping?
2: Ma, me lo sto chiedendo ancora.
3: I still ask myself that. But with Giorgio, you either climbed up on his tank with him or you'd be crushed beneath it. So I had to have faith.
1: We'll be back with Serenella, Marco and Marcolino after a short break. This is Outlook.
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0: In part two of Outlook, Serenella is waiting for news as her son and his friend drift at sea in their floating cars and with a broken sat phone.
1: Paura, timore, dubbio.
2: We were living in fear. We didn't have any news. We were really worried and tensions were high. The phone rings, and when I pick up, I just hear a rustling noise. Shivers run down my spine.
0: We're back after the BBC World Service News.
3: BBC News with Roisin Hasty. President Trump is travelling to Beijing on the first trip to China by a US leader since he last went there in 2017. His talks with his Chinese counterpart Xi Jinping are likely to focus on Iran, Taiwan and trade tensions between the two superpowers. President Trump has described some US media reporting on Iran as virtual treason. His social media post came after the New York Times reported that the Trump administration's portrayal of a shattered Iranian military was at odds with what US intelligence agencies were saying behind closed doors. The British Prime Minister, Keir Starmer, has defied calls to resign as he battles to retain his job in the face of growing dissent within the governing Labour Party. Sir Keir has received support from his deputy, David Lammy. The chief executive of OpenAI, Sam Altman, has told a court in California that he was increasingly unsettled by Elon Musk's demands for control of the company. He's also denied Mr. Musk's claim that he broke an agreement to keep it as a non-profit. Tens of thousands of Argentinians have marched in Buenos Aires and other cities to protest about budget cuts to universities. Students, teachers and opposition leaders took part. President Lula da Silva has announced a new initiative to target organised criminal groups as he seeks to take on powerful gangs in Brazil. Violent crime is a concern for many Brazilians ahead of October's elections. Israel has qualified for the final of this year's Eurovision Song Contest in Vienna. Chants of Stop the Genocide could be heard as the Israeli singer Noam Betan sang in the first semi-final. And this year's Cannes Film Festival has opened. The Lord of the Rings director Peter Jackson has been honoured with a Lifetime Achievement Award. It was presented by Elijah Wood, who played Frodo in the trilogy. BBC News.
0: Welcome back to Outlook. I'm Jo Fidgen. Hello. Maybe when you're in your early 20s, and let's face it, most of us think we're immortal at that age, being stranded at sea on a floating car without a satellite phone or drinking water doesn't seem like an insurmountable problem. Marco Amoretti and his friend Marco De Candia, Marcolino, were still managing to enjoy themselves, as we heard in the first half of the programme. They passed the time listening to music, filming themselves and goofing around, even pretending to drive their cars on the water. But Marco's mum, Serenella, back home in Italy, wasn't feeling so good about the situation. Her partner Giorgio, Marco's dad and a father figure to Marcolino, was dying of cancer. It had been his dream to cross the Atlantic Ocean from Europe to the Caribbean in a car that he'd adapted for the water. But by 1999, he'd become too ill to go. So the youngsters were there on his behalf. One car each, a Volkswagen Passat and a Ford Taunus. You can imagine the press were intrigued. But Marco and Marcolino weren't massively well prepared. The cars had had a few issues and they'd been at sea for far longer than planned, resorting to eating plankton to survive. Then the sat phone broke and Marco was stumped.
4: It took us a while to fix the phone because my brother had built it and I only knew how it worked in theory. In the end, we figured out that water had got into the car and the solar battery had flooded. So we managed to reconnect the phone to the battery in the other car by swimming from one car to the other with the solar panels. But it took a long time.
0: 6 weeks, nearly 6 weeks you were without a phone. Serenella, were you worried at home?
1: Sì, molto, molto.
2: Yes, I was very worried. I said to Giorgio when the phone broke, but Giorgio, these kids, we don't know where they are, we don't know if they're okay. And he, from his sickbed, shouted at me, "You're just like all the others. I know that even if you cut this car into pieces, it will float." He was thinking about the car, but I was thinking about the boys' state of mind, their health. How were they? And at that point, the journalists no longer believed us. And the press started attacking us. "You're reckless. You've sent these boys out without any support." So, yes, I was worried. Giorgio was dying. We didn't know where the boys were. I was at my wit's end.
0: It was very tough for Serenella, coping with Giorgio's decline, her worry, and the hostility of the press. Where some reporters accused her of negligence, others began to think the whole story had been made up. Meanwhile at sea, Marco and Marcolino were blissfully unaware of all that, but they were getting thirsty and had been trying to attract the attention of passing vessels.
5: Poi abbiamo visto delle navi che non ci vedevano, abbiamo provato a usare dei razzi, a urlare perché volevamo.
4: We passed lots of huge ships that didn't see us at all. We tried using flares, we tried shouting because we wanted them to give us fruit, but they didn't see us. Then luckily we managed to fix the radio and we called for help on the emergency channel. A ship answered and said, "What is your position?" So then we had to speak English.
6: "We want that you know the our position because you passed very near. We are two cars and crossing the Atlantic."
7: "You are crossing the Atlantic?"
6: "Yes, we two cars. We left from La Palma in the May. Canarie."
7: "Yes, you left Las Palmas in the Canaries in May. You are okay? You have no problems?"
6: "No, we do not have a really problem. Miss some water, but we are."
5: Voleva sapere che tipo di imbarcazioni eravamo, non sapevamo come rispondere, cosa voleva sapere.
4: The captain wanted to know what type of vessel we were on. We didn't know how to answer. Did he want to know our number plate? Then it turned out that the first officer was Italian, from Naples. He took a liking to us. So they launched a raft with some food for us, including fruit. The only problem was that it was too far away, so I had to go and get it. We had an inflatable mattress, which was half deflated, but I managed to get the supplies."
0: Serenella, I mean, you've got so much going on at that time. Your partner Giorgio is in his final days, and you don't know where your son and Marcolino are. You can't get hold of them. You've got journalists telling you that, I don't know, you're lying, that you've been somehow irresponsible. How were you coping?
1: "Ma me lo sto chiedendo ancora. Ma con Giorgio o salivi sul suo carro armato o ne rimanevi schiacciata."
2: I still ask myself that. But with Giorgio, you either climbed up on his tank with him or you'd be crushed beneath it. So I had to have faith. I had accepted that anything might happen. It was painful. It was exhausting. And I'm not sure I've fully recovered, even now.
0: How long did Giorgio survive after phone communication was lost?
1: "Una strana coincidenza."
2: He died almost immediately after the satellite phone broke. It was a strange coincidence, as if with the death of Giorgio, communication with him, and therefore the phone, was no longer needed. So the two things happened almost at the same time.
0: You say that almost like it's a spiritual thing, Serenella. Was this a sort of spiritual experience for you?
1: "Sì, direi di sì. Direi proprio di sì."
2: "Yes, I think it was. Everything was. At first, I wasn't fully aware of that. But as time went by, I realized there was something spiritual about it. Giorgio believed this too. And as Marco De Candia said, Giorgio's spirit was with them."
1: "Era con loro. Ma io mi emoziono, scusate."
2: I'm getting emotional, sorry.
0: Yeah. At some point, your satellite phone, you get it working again and you can call home. Serenella, do you remember? I'm sure you do. Taking a call from those two out on the sea.
1: Spero di non emozionarmi ancora perché.
2: I hope I don't get too emotional. So imagine, we were living in fear. We didn't have any news. We were really worried and tensions were high. Giorgio had died. I was at home and Mauro, Marco's brother, was working in the garden. The phone rings, and when I pick up, I just hear a rustling noise.
1: Marco! Mi vengono I brividi.
2: Shivers run down my spine. I think, it's them, it's them. Then they call again, but the line falls. So I put the phone down and called Mauro. Come, it's them. He comes running in, tripping over. Then the phone rings again and I hear Marco and Marcolino's voices. It was pure joy.
1: Finalmente ci sentiamo, Marco.
2: We're finally talking, Marco.
4: It's been too long.
2: So long.
4: How's Papa? I'd love to chat with him.
2: I know, I know. We're recording this call and we'll play it to him.
4: I think of you so often.
2: I think of you every day too, Marco.
0: Obviously, a moment of great joy, but Giorgio wasn't there. Did you tell them at that point? That he was gone?
1: No, non gliel'abbiamo detto subito ai ragazzi.
2: No, we didn't tell them straight away. We were worried that I might lose courage and be upset. Whenever Marco asked to speak to Giorgio, I would say he was upstairs in his bedroom and we couldn't take the phone up. So we hid it from them for a while.
0: Right. Marco, do you recall where you were when you heard that your father had died?
5: Sì, me lo ricordo. Comunque in quei giorni lì c'era un po' qualche dubbio. Forse lo...
4: Yes, I remember. I was already having doubts because they never spoke about Giorgio. He was never in their stories. I would think about it at night. But whenever we spoke on the phone, they would avoid my questions and I could hear lots of people in the background, so I didn't want to push it. And then she told me.
8: Il giorno che noi l'abbiamo saputo...
9: On the day we found out that Giorgio had gone to heaven, the sea suddenly became completely calm. The sea, that had never stopped moving, chose that day to be still. It was very strange, but it happened. We spent a day in this calm and it felt like we had a choice, giving up or carrying on. When we decided to carry on, the waves started up again too.
0: After nearly 4 months at sea, the Caribbean coast was within reach. They'd planned to arrive well before so as to avoid storm season. Too late.
4: We had experienced all kinds of weather in those 4 months, but that day the wind was so strong that it tore everything apart. So we realized it was on a different scale. Maybe it's the arrogance of youth, but we decided to carry on. My brothers, who were waiting for us in the Caribbean, phoned to say there was a storm coming. The Coast Guard said they would have to come and get us and we'd have to abandon our cars. But we felt like we were veterans of the sea by now and refused to be rescued. We were so close to completing our journey, so we didn't want to end it prematurely.
0: Marcolino wrote in his diary about surviving Tropical Storm Emily.
10: Un muro di nuvole nere e compatte si avvicina uniforme. Al mattino quel muro nero ci addosso.
9: In the distance, a dense wall of black clouds approaches. In the morning, that wall is on top of us. We had seen hundreds of skies, but never one like this. Then torrential rain begins to fall. I start collecting water to drink. Usually I fill up half a bottle. This time I fill six. The air turns cold and the waves become disjointed. They come from all directions. The rain falls so hard it hurts.
5: Ripensandoci e rivivendo oggi la tempesta, insomma,
4: thinking back now, about what could have happened to our little cars, and knowing how powerful tropical storms can be, it does feel like we were blessed because the storm just brushed us. Maybe Giorgio's spirit was keeping us safe again.
0: And the wind took you closer to Martinique, to your destination. What was it like after so many months at sea, in this blue world that you described, to see land?
8: Per me è stato molto forte vedere il verde.
9: I was struck by this strong green color, almost fluorescent green. It really signaled there was life there.
5: Dormire la notte è stato difficile perché
4: I found it hard to sleep the night before. We had already seen land in the distance, but we were traveling quite slowly. So that night I was filled with emotions, excitement, anxiety about the end of this trip.
8: C'era molta agitazione, molta ansia.
9: Yes, I was also very anxious, very agitated. I don't know why. Perhaps because it was all over. We had reached the end. The dream had been fulfilled.
0: Did you feel the dream had been fulfilled as well, Marco?
4: Yes, we had done it. We'd reached our goal. Our dream had been fulfilled. After being deprived of so much and persevering for so long, we were looking forward to something new.
8: Vedere anche degli esseri umani è stato molto scioccante.
9: Seeing human beings again was a real shock. When we arrived, lots of people came down to the beach to see what was going on. But it was nice to hug people again.
0: What kind of physical toll did this journey take on you?
10: Ma infatti noi ci eravamo un po' trasformati, no? Le gambe c'erano sparite.
9: Yeah, we changed. We'd lost all our muscles, and our legs had disappeared. We had long beards, a deep tan, and legs like sticks. We looked a little bit like aliens.
0: How do you go back to ordinary life when a dream has been fulfilled?
5: Tornare alla realtà.
4: It felt like the show was over. And it was time to get back to normal life. We had to rejoin the ranks and face reality, but maybe with a bigger perspective, a broader vision. We did have plans to carry on the journey. Originally, the idea was to get all the way to New York. We wanted to write a book, make a film, but that never happened.
8: Io ho cercato quella sensazione che avevo trovato perché avevamo raggiunto una sensibilità molto profonda.
9: I went in search of that feeling because we had reached a very deep peace, a profound consciousness, being alone in that situation. I was very sensitive to other people's emotions, to everything around me, so I learned to meditate. I traveled east, I did what I could to find a way back to that peace.
8: Comunque noi non avevamo niente, ma eravamo felici.
9: Out there, we had nothing, but we were happy. So it's good to remember that you don't need much to feel good.
0: Serenella, what do you think of these two young men, as they were, who fulfilled Giorgio's dream?
1: Io ho sempre pensato che comunque fossero due creature speciali. Queste due creature speciali.
2: I always thought that these two are special creatures and should be protected. Because they were confident, reckless, fierce, they set off on their floating cars playing guitar. I'm sure there were difficult moments, but also beautiful ones.
1: Questi due ragazzi, queste due creature, sono fatti per un mondo diverso.
2: These two boys are made for a different world, really.
11: Come profondo il mare, come profondo il mare.
0: Serenella and Marco Amoretti and family friend Marco De Candia on the journey that changed them and the man who inspired it. They're not sure what's happened to the floating cars. Just maybe they are still in Martinique. If you've seen them, do let us know. outlook@bbc.com. Or indeed, if you've had an adventure that you'd like us to know about, drop us a line or contact us on WhatsApp. The number's on our website. Today's producer was Vibeke Venema. I'm Jo Fidgen. Thanks for your company. Hope you'll join us same time tomorrow for another extraordinary personal story.
12: Hey, I'm Ikra, and this is What in the World from the BBC World Service. Let's be honest, the comments section can be a bit of a wild west. You never quite know what you're gonna get, you never know what's real or not, and sometimes some of the most popular comments can actually be bots. We've definitely had a few bots in our comments, let me tell you. And maybe bots can even create a viral moment. Recently, the singer Chapel Roan faced some backlash online after her bodyguard apparently left an 11-year-old fan in tears. It turns out the security guard wasn't actually working for her, and now there are reports that the whole thing could have been driven by bots designed to spread hate and misinformation. So, in this episode, we're going to find out how much of the content we see online could be bots, and who could be behind them too. Okay, so let's find out a bit more. The BBC's disinformation reporter, Jackie Wakefield, is right here with me. Hey.
13: Hey.
12: So, Jackie, we're going to chat about Chapel Roan in a bit. But first, we got to get into the definition of a bot and bot farms. What are they?
13: So a bot is just a non-human, so a robot, non-human activity. As for a bot farm, in essence, it's just a rack of smartphones which are programmed to post on fake social media accounts. So what happens when someone runs a bot farm is they just have a rack of phones and all of those phones are posting all at once, usually hundreds, sometimes thousands of phones.
12: So when you're talking about all these different phones that are programmed together, how is that actually looking in practice? Is it a person that's doing that, or?
13: Yeah, so typically a person can create a program that they put into all the phones, which then allows them to post. So this has sort of been changing a lot in recent years. So at the start, it would have been someone, you know, having to maybe create the content and then send that to the phones for them to post. Then it became more easy with AI to have the phones come up with their own content, or the machine learning algorithm to come up with its own content to then post on social media. So now there's a lot less human intervention.
12: Can we find out who is running these bot farms and bot campaigns, I guess?
13: Yes, sometimes. And there have been many occasions where researchers have been able to find out who's running the bot farms. There's kind of like a multi-level thing going on here. There's the companies who run them and they kind of sell their services to different people, whether that be companies trying to sell their products, whether that be to countries trying to spread propaganda, or whether that be to celebrities or PR agencies trying to kind of change public opinion. But that being said, it's not always that easy to detect. Sometimes we can say that there is a bot farm, but it's really difficult to know whether that is just a random bot, a random group of people trying to make some money, or if there is something a bit deeper going on.
12: So when we're talking about bots, how do they make money?
13: There's a few ways they make money. So either you set up a bot farm and use it to just drive traffic, so you make money off the typical social media monetization pathways. The second is through online scams, so getting people to click through to products or phishing links where you scam them. And then the third way is people hire out their bot farms to other companies, countries, or people or influencers to sell their services to sway public opinion.
12: And getting to the situation with Chapel Roan, what exactly happened there?
13: Okay, so there was a bit of an online scandal. I'm not sure if you saw it. So in essence, what happened was a Brazilian football player posted about his stepdaughter who walked past Chapel Roan's table. The security guard cornered her, told her not to bother her. Chapel Roan wasn't aware. Anyway, caused like a massive firestorm over whether everywhere, whether or not Chapel Roan was mean to her fans, whether she was mean to children. And there have been a few things before where Chapel Roan has, you know, told off paparazzi, asked fans not to approach her. So that kind of dialogue has been going on for a little while.
12: And Chapel Roan, in response to the incident, said she felt sad for the child and added that she hadn't been aware of the incident and it didn't involve her own personal security. It later turned out that the security guard was actually working for someone else.
13: What happened in this case was a research company called Gudea. They looked at the posts, about 100,000 posts generated about this Chapel Roan's football player daughter scandal. And they did find that bots contributed significantly to the online discourse. What they found was it was only 4% of users they thought were bots, which were contributing to the discourse, but they accounted for 23% of the posts. most of the posts that they thought were originating from bots were the ones that were stirring up more hateful comments, misinformation, and kind of trying to like spread lies and spread, I guess, like a bit of dissatisfaction about Chapel.
14: Why do we get these pylons from bots?
13: It's really strange because it could be a couple reasons, especially in the case of Chapel Rowan, who she's out and loud about some of her opinions, and it could be people, countries, or organizations that disagree with some of her more outspoken thoughts and opinions. That's one possibility. The other possibility is it could just be for money. So we know that a lot of commentators, influencers talk about celebrity culture. It's very possible that the bots are just piling in because this is the popular topic of the moment, and therefore they want to drive traffic to their own profiles and make money through that way. But also it could be people trying to sway public opinion against Chapel Rowan. Attribution is really difficult.
12: What are the social media companies doing about this?
13: Everyone's probably clicked on the like, I'm not a robot, capture box. So that's one step that social media companies have taken. And then there's sort of like purges of bots that social media companies have done. So in 2014, there was like a really famous like Instagram purge where all of a sudden a lot of celebrities' followers halved. And it was like a very like gossipy moment of like, okay, he's hired bots to follow.
14: He mostly had bots in their followings.
13: A lot of influencers struggled that day. The company came up with a way to sort of detect like that bot activity, like people who didn't post, people who logged on at random times. So I've been flagged as a bot before on Depop, which is like a vintage reselling app for clothes. Apparently my activity was regular and that I was using the app too much. That's kind of like a way that social media companies also monitor it. However, they have been criticized a lot that they're not doing enough. So researchers from the University of Notre Dame analyzed the AI bot policies of the main social media platforms and did find that pretty much on all of them, they could get through by programming bots to get around these captures and other monitoring techniques.
14: Yeah, I can totally relate. I've been flagged as a bot before.
13: You?
14: Not on Depop, but when trying to get concert tickets. And I think when it's...
13: Yes.
14: I've been on the website for too long refreshing and it thinks I'm a bot. So if someone's listening and thinking, well, how do I protect myself from these bots then? How can we tell who is a bot? What would you say to them?
13: It's really tricky because with AI, now the quality of these bots and what they post, it's really good and it's really hard to distinguish it from real people. However, there's like a few tips and tricks. So the first is, are they posting all hours of the day? Because that probably indicates they're not sleeping, which probably means that there's some fake activity going on there. The other one that I like to look at is, does the country that the account originates from, does that not quite line up with what they're posting? So for example, if they say like they're a USA patriot, but they're based in Sri Lanka, that's just a flag. It's not necessarily, oh, that's a bot, but it's just something to look out for. And to be honest, just like a general rule that I use for myself, particularly on platforms like TikTok, where typically the video is human generated, but the comments will be flooded with bots. Often what I do is just think about what I think about the content of the video before I open the comments, just to make sure that, you know, you're not being swayed constantly by what other people or non-people are telling you to think. And then lastly, it's just to Google it and check if what you're seeing is misinformation or disinformation.
14: Jackie, I'm going to keep those in mind next time. I'm having a look at the comments section. Thank you so much.
13: Thanks so much.
14: Thank you for being with us today. I'm Ikra. This is What in the World from the BBC World Service. I'll see you soon. Bye.
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18: As Donald Trump heads to China for a summit with Xi Jinping, he says they will discuss Iran.
19: We're going to have a long talk about it. He's been a friend of mine. He's been somebody that we get along with. And I think you're going to see that this is going to be a very exciting trip. A lot of good things are going to happen.
18: Also coming up on the newsroom with me, Jannat Jalil, the OpenAI boss Sam Altman accuses Elon Musk of wanting to control the company in the latest stage of their legal battle.
20: Israel
18: makes it through to the final of the Eurovision Song Contest as five countries boycott the event over the war in Gaza. And
21: sometimes the things that seem so bad about what's happened to us may end up being your greatest gift if you can turn it into something that matters or if it makes you stronger.
18: The forensic thriller writer Patricia Cornwell talks about the dark experiences that inspired her writing. That's all after this bulletin of World News.
3: BBC News with Roisin Hasty. President Trump is travelling to Beijing on his first trip to China by a US leader since 2017. The main focus of his talks with Xi Jinping will be the tense trade relationship between the world's two largest economies. Stephen McDonnell is in Beijing.
22: I think when it all comes down to it, it sort of breaks down to several short-term headaches and one long-term problem. I think the short-term headaches, well, tariffs. Donald Trump called on the tariff war. She called his bluff. There could be some deals on either side to kind of sweeten the trade relationship, if you like. Then there's Taiwan. Now, according to the Chinese government, this is the number one sensitive issue. Xi Jinping will be telling Donald Trump he doesn't want the US to be backing Taiwan militarily. Now, I think a lot of people in Taiwan might think that there is the potential there for Taiwan to be sold out, because really, is Donald Trump that wedded to the Taiwan issue? Might he sell them less arms if it meant doing some sort of a deal?
3: President Trump has lashed out at media coverage of the US war against Iran, branding it virtual treason to say Iranians were doing well militarily. His social media post came after the New York Times reported Iran retained two-thirds of its missile stockpile. The paper said the Trump administration's portrayal of a shattered Iranian military went against what US intelligence agencies were saying behind closed doors. The British Prime Minister Keir Starmer has defied calls to resign amid growing dissent with the governing Labour Party. Sir Keir has received support from his deputy, David Lammy, who urged party MPs not to trigger a leadership battle. Dozens of them have asked the Prime Minister to quit, but more than 100 have backed him. Here's Rob Watson.
23: Make no mistake, whether there's a challenge to Keir Starmer, there is currently a standoff, what looks like an unsustainable standoff for the longer term between the Prime Minister and his supporters, who say it would be crazy to have some kind of a leadership challenge, and that very substantial chunk of the Labour Party that thinks it's hopeless that he can never, ever be a popular leader and that he needs to go sooner rather than later.
3: Britain says 10 more people who may have been exposed to the hantavirus will be flown to the UK to self-isolate. All are from the British overseas territories of St Helena and Ascension. The BBC's health editor is Hugh Pym.
24: Travelling to the UK will put them near NHS infectious disease specialists.
3: And Ascension. The BBC's health editor is Hugh Pym.
24: Travelling to the UK will put them near NHS infectious disease specialists if they...

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1: The control over OpenAI could be passed on to his children.
2: Tens of thousands of Argentinians have marched in Buenos Aires and other cities to protest against budget cuts to universities. Students, teachers and opposition leaders demanded that the president, Javier Milei, abide by legislation guaranteeing an increase in funding. Hours before the march, the government announced further cuts for education. Police in the Indian city of Kolkata have arrested an outspoken activist who championed Bengali language and culture. A police statement said Garga Chatterjee was detained for allegedly making provocative social media posts casting doubt on the electronic voting machines used in the recent elections in West Bengal state. The vote resulted in a sweeping victory for the Hindu nationalist BJP, which has formed the new state government. Garga Chatterjee, a Harvard-educated doctor, is the founder of an advocacy group that champions Bengali cultural identity and language. And this year's Cannes Film Festival has been opened by the veteran Hollywood star Jane Fonda and China's Gong Li. The ceremony also saw New Zealand's Peter Jackson honoured with a Lifetime Achievement Award. BBC News.
3: You're listening to The Newsroom from the BBC World Service with me, Jeanette Jaleel. Donald Trump is on his way to China for a high-stakes meeting with the Chinese leader Xi Jinping, with their talks expected to be dominated by two wars that have not gone the way that the US president wanted: the war in Iran and his trade war, which saw him impose hefty tariffs on China and other countries, only for them to be reversed or diluted. Before he left, Mr. Trump said that while he would have a long talk with Mr. Xi about Iran, he didn't need China's help to end the conflict.
4: Well, I think, number one, we're going to have a long talk about it. I think he's been relatively good, to be honest with you. You look at the blockade, no problem. They get a lot of their oil from that area. We've had no problem. And he's been a friend of mine. He's been somebody that we get along with. And I think you're going to see that good things are going to happen. This is going to be a very exciting trip. A lot of good things are going to happen.
3: Mr. Trump delayed the summit by 6 weeks so that he could focus on his war on Iran. But instead of the swift victory he was anticipating, he's now struggling to find a way to end Iran's blockade of the Strait of Hormuz, which has led to fears of a global recession. Well, we're joined by our correspondent in Beijing, Stephen McDonnell. And Stephen, this is not the way that Mr. Trump wanted the summit to start.
5: Well, I mean, I think it was always going to be a tough time to have a summit with the war going on in the Middle East. And I think for that reason, for example, he's been downplaying any breakthrough in terms of getting China to help with that war. Now, of course, the difficulty is that Xi Jinping would say to him, look, the US and Israel, you started this war. We're not going anywhere near the Strait of Hormuz with People's Liberation Army ships or anything like that until there's a proper actual ceasefire in place. And, you know, then we might look to help you, because why would they want to get involved? And I think that's the reason that Donald Trump has been downplaying any possibility of getting help from Xi Jinping on this visit.
3: And has the Iran war strengthened China's hand in these talks, especially given that they also are hoping to strike some kind of deal on trade?
5: Well, trade, but also another thing that China wants is some movement on Taiwan. Now, so what Xi Jinping will be saying to Donald Trump is, our most important sensitive issue with you is Taiwan, i.e. that you're giving arms to Taiwan. Now, I think in Taiwan, some people at least might be somewhat worried that at some point, at least to some extent, Donald Trump could sell them out if he thought he could get some sort of a gain in terms of a deal on the arms sales to Taiwan. You know, the trouble is,

0: Of course, in his own party, there are a lot of people who want the US to keep maintaining that defence of Taiwan. So that's going to be another very tricky issue for them. When it comes to trade, though, I don't think we can expect a lot of movement. For example, on tariffs, I think the best to hope for would just be that the truce that's currently in place will continue. And there might be some sort of deals. I mean, there's a big business delegation coming here with Donald Trump, high-profile CEOs and the like. But I don't think we expect huge deals. It's more some nice sort of token agreements to make it seem like they're getting on with their trade, you know, relationship. And that really, in terms of the ceasefire, at the moment, it's the best they can hope for on the trade front.
1: And briefly, Stephen, it's been nearly a decade since the last state visit to China by a US president. How has the relationship between the two countries changed since then?
0: Well, you know, they've been through some rough seas, if I could put it that way, but they both want this summit to really work. I mean, I'm walking down to where I am here in the streets of Beijing. You could see here over the last couple of hours there are police and People's Armed Police all over the streets to sort of make sure that everything stays calm. If you look at the People's Daily, this party mouthpiece, there's a page 3 section on Donald Trump's visit with a big editorial saying China-US relations can't go back to where they were, but we can have a much better future. So that's the message going out from the party.
1: Stephen, thank you. That was Stephen McDonnell, and apologies for the glitches on the line there. Here in Britain, after a turbulent few days in the wake of crushing election results for the governing Labour Party, the Prime Minister, Keir Starmer, has managed to cling on to his job despite more than 80 MPs from his own side calling for him to go and 4 ministers resigning. This comes as the government is due to set out its plans for the year ahead in the traditional King's Speech to Parliament. The Prime Minister says he now wants to focus on governing, as allies and more than 100 Labour MPs have rallied behind him. I put it to our political correspondent, Rob Watson, that Mr Starmer had defied expectations that he would be forced to stand down on Tuesday.
2: Yes, I think many people at Westminster, political journalists and indeed politicians inside the Labour Party, were rather surprised that Keir Starmer survived another 24 hours. And I think it's happened for two reasons. One is his own personal defiance. I think some people had thought, well, maybe when he looks at how unpopular he is, the draining away of support for him inside the Labour Party, seeing it drip, drip, drip, MPs calling for him to go, that he might have just taken the view, you know what, I'm not up for the fight. Absolutely not. He has come out punching and he has come out defiant. The second thing, of course, that has kept Keir Starmer in place is that you haven't had a challenge to him. I mean, nobody's come forward and said, right, I am standing up to him. And I think that the third thing, the other thing that's kept him in place, is that we had thought that maybe there would be resignations of really senior ministers in the cabinet. And again, that didn't happen.
1: So now what? Because the Prime Minister is meeting one of the people who it's thought would challenge him, but ultimately didn't on Tuesday.
2: Yes, he's meeting with Wes Streeting, who's a very senior minister in the government. He's responsible for the nationalised health service. And it had been thought, is Wes going to do it? Is Mr Streeting going to do it? And the reason why people thought that he might is that he's rather charismatic, and that it was also a question of sort of doing it sooner rather than later. Why? Because there is another leadership hopeful lurking out there, a man called Andy Burnham, who's more popular within the Labour Party, but he is not an MP at the moment, and you have to be an MP in order to be able to challenge for the leadership. So there was a line of thinking that said it's now or never for Mr Streeting. I mean, this is the best chance that he's ever going to get. Now, it's not impossible that he may still go ahead and challenge Keir Starmer, but at the moment he hasn't done it. And the reason we think that hasn't happened is that he's not sure that he'd win.
1: And this is all overshadowing the state opening of Parliament, a highly symbolic event steeped in tradition when King Charles is due to give a speech outlining the government's plans for the year ahead. And a lot of people in Britain wish that the government would focus on those plans rather than these leadership battles.
2: Absolutely. And in a way, it's a sort of crazy juxtaposition that tells you everything about the drama, chaos, division and crisis in British politics, because you'll have the state opening of Parliament, a ceremony that's largely unchanged for a couple of hundred years, you know, representing calm, stability, the traditional way of doing things. But running counter to that, will be this, what is, after all, a continuing crisis within the governing Labour Party, because make no mistake, whether there's a challenge to Keir Starmer from Wes Streeting or from someone else, there is currently a standoff, what looks like an unsustainable standoff for the longer term between the Prime Minister and his supporters, who say it would be crazy to have some kind of a leadership challenge, and that very substantial chunk of the Labour Party that thinks it's hopeless that he can never, ever be a popular leader and that he needs to go sooner rather than later. So there you'll have it, the tension, the unresolved tension within the governing Labour Party and that sort of timeless pageantry of the state opening.
1: Rob Watson, you're listening to The Newsroom from the BBC World Service. Next to a legal battle between some of the biggest names in tech, the world's richest man, Elon Musk, is suing the OpenAI boss, Sam Altman, accusing him of looting a charity, given that OpenAI, the firm behind ChatGPT, began as a non-profit. But appearing before a US federal jury in Oakland, in California, Mr. Altman rejected Mr. Musk's claim that he had betrayed the company's founding mission to serve the public good, and said it was the Tesla boss who wanted to control OpenAI and make money from it. Our North America tech correspondent, Lily Jamali, was at the trial and told us more about what the ChatGPT co-founder had to say.
3: Sam Altman testified for about 2 hours in court today. He began by describing his early relationship with Elon Musk, acknowledging that the multi-billionaire made critical contributions to OpenAI early on. But he also said that Musk wanted it to be a for-profit as well. And what he described today on the stand was, you know, his increasing alarm at what he calls Musk's demands for control. So back when Musk testified a couple weeks ago, he acknowledged he wanted initial control, said that would diminish over time as more investors came in. Tuesday, we heard from Altman that he was unsettled by Elon Musk's reluctance to put that commitment that control would be diminished over time, to put that into writing. He suspected he wanted long-term control. He called into question this hair-raising moment, as he described it, in which OpenAI co-founders asked Musk, well, what happens if you die? To which Musk allegedly responded that control could potentially pass on to his own children, which was a very alarming moment to Altman, and it certainly got a lot of attention in the gallery in the courtroom today.
1: And this is a very different version of events from that being given by Mr. Musk.
3: Yeah, because ultimately this case is about whether Sam Altman breached a commitment to keep OpenAI as a nonprofit. Musk has repeatedly said that he had made such a commitment. And Altman says that no, you know, there was no such commitment made. And that is very much in line with some of the more recent witnesses that we've heard from. So just yesterday, we heard from Microsoft CEO Satya Nadella, who said he was not aware of any such commitments after all the due diligence that Microsoft's lawyer went into as they began a strategic partnership with OpenAI in 2019. Ilya Sutskever, who is a former chief scientist at OpenAI, also a co-founder there, also said he was aware of no such commitment. So in that respect, Musk's case is somewhat falling apart.
1: And Lily, when are we expecting a verdict? And what could it mean for OpenAI and its place in the AI race?
3: This jury could begin deliberations as early as Thursday, perhaps more likely on Monday, but any day now. And we have no idea how long that would take. It could take a few hours. It could take several days. But ultimately, if Musk gets his way and wins this case, what he wants to do is see Sam Altman ousted. And he wants to see these for-profit entities that OpenAI has created in recent years unwound, to basically have it revert back to its nonprofit roots.
1: Lily Jamali. A viral video of a mafia-linked illegal horse race in Sicily, escorted by armed scooter riders, has led Italian police to seize the animals and investigate two men. The race took place on Friday morning near the city of Catania, and the footage was later shared online by an animal rights activist. Our reporter, Carla Conti, has been looking at what these races are really used for.
4: At first, it could be a snapshot of small-town Sicily. Hooves on tarmac, scooters beeping, and people shouting from the roadside. But then come the gunshots. an illegal horse race happening in plain sight. The footage, filmed near Palagonia in eastern Sicily, shows two horses pulling small carts along a public road surrounded by a convoy of scooters. Some of the number plates are blacked out. Several riders appear to be armed. In the video, gunshots are fired into the sky, and at least one man can be seen holding what looks like a Kalashnikov. Illegal horse and cart races have a long history in Sicily and other parts of southern Italy. Investigators and animal rights groups say they are used by criminal families with ties to the mafia to make money through illegal betting, but also to project power, closing off roads and drawing crowds to show who really controls the territory. The images were posted online by the animal rights activist Enrico Rizzi, who says he received them from an anonymous source. Here's what he told the Italian broadcaster Rai.
5: It isn't a clandestine race. These individuals are so confident they'll get away with it, they do it in broad daylight, with lots of people lining the streets watching, witnessing the spectacle. So it's no longer clandestine. It's really about sending a message. We're in charge here. The state does not exist.
4: Police later carried out raids in Catania's San Cristoforo neighborhood. Two men have been reported to prosecutors, and the horses have been seized after officers found they had no legal registration or microchips.
1: Carla Conti reporting. It's that time of year again. The world's biggest music extravaganza is back.

0: We're talking, of course, about the Eurovision Song Contest. This song, Finland's entry, was one of 10 that made it through the first semi-final on Tuesday night. And it's one of the favourites to win. But politics is again casting a shadow over the competition, which is being held in Austria this year after 5 countries pulled out over Israel's inclusion in the event. Spain, Ireland, the Netherlands, Iceland and Slovenia are all boycotting the contest in protest at Israel's war in Gaza. Journalist and Eurovision expert Daniel Rosny was in the arena and gave us a rundown of the evening, starting with the results.
1: 10 of the 15 who performed this evening have qualified to Saturday's grand final. 5 that haven't are Georgia, Portugal, Montenegro, Estonia and San Marino. But those that did qualify are Greece, Finland, Belgium, Sweden, Moldova, Israel, Serbia, Croatia, Lithuania and Poland. And I've been covering this event getting on for 10 years now. And not since Tel Aviv hosted Eurovision in 2019 have I seen that many Israeli flags in the audience. So there were lots of Israeli supporters there this evening. Israel has qualified. There are a lot of protests over Israel's inclusion. As you said, 5 broadcasters have withdrawn. And for those that were watching, viewers will have heard an anti-Israeli chant right before the Israel performance began. And I've just had a statement actually from the Eurovision organizers, which says that Eurovision was being broadcast on a clean audio feed live from audience microphones before and during every performer's song. One audience member close to a microphone loudly expressed their views as the Israeli artist began his performance and during the song, which was heard on the live broadcast. They were later removed by security for continuing to disturb the audience, and 3 other people were also removed from the arena by security for disruptive behavior. And because those 5 broadcasters have withdrawn, it has sort of put a cloud over this year's event. It is the 70th edition of the Eurovision Song Contest. It is the fewest number of countries taking part in Eurovision since 2003. So there is definitely, the brand is bruised, but the viewers, it's 50% of this evening's vote, and the competition's judges have decided that Israel deserves a place in Saturday's grand final. But Spain is one of the big broadcasters that isn't participating this year, and that is because of Israel's war. And that has been a bruise for the competition because of how much it contributes financially. And so there's a big talk of what the big 5 is, and those are those broadcasters that ordinarily do automatically qualify for the final. And the minute you start to talk about money, that is when the organizers get a bit nervous, because the more countries that withdraw, that makes it more expensive for the participating broadcasters. And all of these broadcasters around Europe, including the BBC, they're all looking at their bank balances and they're all thinking, 1, is it worth the hustle because of the discourse that now surrounds this competition? But 2, can they afford to host it?
0: Daniel Rosny. The American crime writer Patricia Cornwell published her first thriller back in 1989, featuring her crime-solving heroine Kay Scarpetta. She's written 29 books in total and sold 120 million copies. And now the forensic pathologist has made it onto the screen in the new Prime Video series Scarpetta, starring Nicole Kidman.
2: I, Dr. Kay Scarpetta, do solemnly swear I will faithfully and impartially discharge all of the duties incumbent upon me as chief medical examiner to the best of my ability. Second time's a charm.
3: Good luck, Dr. Scarpetta.
0: Well, the woman swearing in Kay Scarpetta in the series is Patricia Cornwell herself in a cameo role. The release of Scarpetta coincides with the publication of Cornwell's memoir, True Crime, in which she talks about her childhood, when she was sexually abused, and her time as a crime reporter, and then as a forensic expert, which gave her plenty of material for her best-selling novels. James Kumarasamy spoke to Patricia Cornwell, and he began by asking her about her traumatic early years.
4: I myself was a victim of crime at the age of 5, being molested by an area security guard. So I had a lot of things start very young with me that caused me to have a different perspective on life, I think, than a lot of people would have. I kept a lot of journals. I wrote an autobiographical work when I was in college. It was therapy for me. It was 1976. I was 19 years old, and I'd just gotten out of that psychiatric hospital where I was being treated for a terrible eating disorder that was only worse after I got out, not better. And my surrogate mother, Ruth Graham, that's Billy Graham's wife, she really tucked me under her wing at that point when I was 19. And she said, "You have quite a story, and I believe you're talented, and I want you to write it." And she gave me a journal. And next thing you know, I was typing up this manuscript that I worked on all through college.
5: Well, you had such a traumatic, as you've said, early life. I mean, you mentioned that case when you were molested. I mean, as you said, you had to, I think, see the red pair of shorts that you were wearing mm-hmm. passed around in court.
4: The table. Didn't you?
5: Yeah, the table. But of
4: I
5: course,
4: I remember being humiliated by that even then at the age of five. I was embarrassed. And this goes to show you that when you're victimized, you blame yourself. And it's not right that we do that. But imagine me blaming myself at age five because I thought, well, I should have gotten away from him. I should have run home quicker, or I shouldn't have been talking to him because he was the neighborhood patrolman and he'd stop his car. But all of this was paving the road for me to do what I do in life. And I will tell people, and I hope that they will read this memoir and get encouragement from it, where sometimes the things that seem so bad about what's happened to us may end up being your greatest gift if you can turn it into something that matters or if it makes you stronger.
5: How did you go about choosing which parts of your very eventful life to include and which to leave out?
4: Things that in my research and in my years of working at the medical examiner's office, to be honest with you, there are horrors that I've seen that I don't share with anybody. I will never write about them. I won't talk about them because I don't need to have somebody traumatized the way I was when I had to witness certain things, particularly when you see recordings and things of people who are alive when terrible things are being done to them. But for the most part, I've shared a lot of things in this memoir that I have never talked about to the media.
5: You're sort of a hybrid, aren't you, of journalist, cop, and writer?
4: I think that's true. Maybe I'm just a frustrated everything. That could be the answer. One of the earliest things on the police beat, there was a little girl, I think she's like 5 or 6, and she disappeared. And later they found her. She'd been murdered and her body was dumped on this lake shore. And I would go there when I wasn't busy on my beat, and I would just go stand on that lake shore. I'd drive the staff car there and I would look around, taking in every detail. And I thought, there must be something this person left that will help us figure out who did this horrible thing. And I got really immersed in that case. I visited the little girl's family and the mobile home they lived in. And I was so upset that police couldn't solve it. I mean, eventually I think they did many years later, but I had an investment in the cases that was not really normal. And so later on, when I became a volunteer police officer, when I started doing research in Richmond and went to the ME's office and all the rest, I loved being a volunteer cop. I was just sorry I couldn't really arrest anybody.
6: Author Patricia Cornwell. And that's it from the newsroom.
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0: This is the BBC World Service, and coming up after the news, the global story. Russell Brand's recent media appearances have gone viral for his admissions about his past sexual behaviour and his religious conversion. The comedian, who faces trial this year for multiple counts of rape and sexual assault, which he denies, has had many incarnations. Why is Christian influencer his latest? Join me, Tristan Redman, in 2 minutes.
1: BBC News with Jeanette Jalil. President Trump is travelling to Beijing on the first trip to China by a US leader in nearly a decade. His talks with his Chinese counterpart, Xi Jinping, are likely to focus on Iran, Taiwan, and trade tensions between the two superpowers. Mr. Trump has described some US media reporting on Iran as, quote, virtual treason. His social media post came after the New York Times reported that the Trump administration's portrayal of a shattered Iranian military was at odds with what US intelligence agencies were saying behind closed doors. The British Prime Minister Keir Starmer has defied calls to resign as he battles to retain his job in the face of growing dissent within the governing Labour Party. The Prime Minister has received support from his deputy, David Lammy. The chief executive of OpenAI, Sam Altman, has told a court in California that he was increasingly unsettled by Elon Musk's demands for control of the company. He also denied Mr. Musk's claim that he broke an agreement to keep it as a non-profit. Britain says Tamil people who may have been exposed to the Hanta virus will be flown to the UK to complete their self-isolation. All 10 are from the Atlantic islands of St. Helena and Ascension. None have shown symptoms. Tens of thousands of Argentinians have marched in Buenos Aires and other cities to protest about budget cuts to universities. Students, teachers, and opposition leaders took part. Israel has qualified for the final of this year's Eurovision Song Contest in Vienna. Chants of Stop the Genocide could be heard as the Israeli singer Noam Beitan sang in the first semi-final. At this year's Cannes Film Festival, the director of The Lord of the Rings, Peter Jackson, has been honoured with a Lifetime Achievement Award. BBC News.
2: I'm ready.
3: Heavenly Father, thank you for this chance for us to be together where two or more are gathered. You are present, Lord.
4: This is how the comedian and YouTuber Russell Brand started his interview on Tucker Carlson's podcast just a few weeks ago.
3: Can you help me, Lord, not to look at Tucker as a person that exists for my benefit or to facilitate me, but to know that he is, like me, a person that's broken and that will die one day, and that we're here to love one another and serve one another. And by the way, we love one another, they will know that we are in you and that you are in us, Lord.
0: Here at The Global Story, we don't exist for anyone's benefit except our listeners, and we're not here to facilitate anyone either, except today's episode, which is about the many, many incarnations of Russell Brand.
4: Very clever. Russell Brand has been a stand-up, a TV presenter, a self-declared addict, author, Hollywood film star, a podcaster who says he seeks to challenge mainstream media narratives, and now, a new face.
0: Russell Brand is facing trial in the UK in October on multiple counts of rape and sexual assault, which he denies. And in the United States, he's relaunching his career as a Christian influencer. From the BBC, I'm Tristan Redman in London.
4: And I'm Asma Khalid in Washington, D.C. And today on The Global Story, Russell Brand's biblical rebrand.
0: A heads up before we start, this episode contains references to drug abuse, so take care while listening. We have to state at the start of this episode that Russell Brand has been charged with 3 counts of rape, 3 counts of sexual assault, and 1 of indecent assault in the UK. He's pleaded not guilty to all charges. His trial is due to start in October of this year. And a particularity of UK law means that we cannot say anything about that case while it's ongoing. So we're going to proceed on that basis. And I'm very pleased to say that we're joined by the BBC's media editor, Katie Razzle. Katie, so good to have you with us.
5: Great to be back. Thanks for asking me.
4: Katie, Russell Brand has lived many lives in the public eye. Some would say many rebrands, many rebirths. Can you begin by just telling us how he first became famous?
5: Well, yes. I mean, back then it was actually a fairly well-trodden route. So he started off doing comedy shows at the Edinburgh Fringe Festival, which is the big festival in the summer that happens every year in Scotland, and has made the careers of lots of comedians. And he continued doing stand-up comedy. I'm talking about, you know, the kind of early 2000s, and was then hired by MTV as a presenter. He's becoming more and more known by people. But he, you know, did then say after 9/11, the day after 9/11, he turned up at MTV dressed as Osama bin Laden, and he said he was fired for that.
6: Now, before I talk about this, remember, I was on crack and heroin, Chelsea, and I challenge any of you to take crack and heroin and see how it affects your personal, private and professional life. So,
5: and after that, he did, in fact, go into rehab for his addiction to various drugs. So it didn't all go without controversy, but comedy is like that, isn't it? If you're a comedian, you're always trying to push the boundaries. And Russell Brand did that almost on every appearance and every job he ever did.
7: Ruler is out. Fiddlesticks. I had a guinea on her to claim first prize.
2: I mean, he's a guy who's been around in the British public forum for a long time. I mean, I remember he came on my radar probably in the mid-2000s when he did a spin-off show attached to that reality TV show Big Brother.
7: Thank you. Cheers. Hello, hello. Hola, amigos. Je voudrais Russell.
2: And then there was a controversial moment, maybe his most controversial moment in his early career, when he got a show on the BBC, Radio 2, which is, for our American listeners, is one of the biggest radio stations in the country. And he was a DJ, and his show ran for a few years until a fateful moment when he made a phone call to a guy called Andrew Sachs.
8: What, this is Andrew Sachs's answer phone? Right, Jonathan, well, this is unconventional.
9: I'll blur something out.
8: Don't blur something out. Not on the answer phone,
10: Sorry,
8: Jonathan.
10: I can't answer at the moment.
2: Now, Andrew Sachs, how do you describe Andrew Sachs, Katie?
5: Well, Andrew Sachs was known to every Brit, certainly, and probably people further afield, because he was an actor who was in Fawlty Towers. People might remember that British comedy starring John Cleese.
2: A kind of cult 1970s show.
11: When you've left your message, just hang up, or for more options, press 1 at any time.
8: Hello, Andrew Sachs. This is Russell Brand. I'm a great appreciator of your work over the decades.
2: He made this phone call in which he basically goaded this man, Andrew Sachs, about the fact that he had claimed to have had sex with his granddaughter.
8: Put the phone down! Put the phone down! Code red! Code red! Oh. I'm sorry, Mr. Fawlty. I'm sorry. You're a waste of space. Oh, no. Jonathan!
9: Why did you tell me? I forgot. Talking about his great... You mentioned her, and then it was in my head, and then it came out.
8: I know. You can't be blamed for this. You're just trying your hardest.
5: And the co-host at that point on that day was Jonathan Ross, who's also a very famous TV presenter and still is now. But they left a series of messages on Andrew Sachs's answer machine. It was broadcast, so clearly, whatever BBC systems were in place did not work because it went out. And then the newspaper, The Mail on Sunday, kind of reported on it, and there were huge numbers of complaints, I think 40,000 complaints to the BBC, and the BBC apologised, and Russell Brand had to resign, as did the Radio 2 controller, Leslie Douglas. And Jonathan Ross, actually, who also worked for the BBC, was suspended for 3 months. But Russell Brand at that point, you know, he did apologise, but he did also say during his last show on the station that the messages were funny.
4: Mm. And so he lost his career then at that point with the BBC.
5: He did lose his career in the sense that, yeah, he had to leave, but it didn't seem to impact him as much as you might imagine.
2: I mean, he almost got more famous after that, didn't he?
5: Well, I think there is that old adage, there's no such thing as bad publicity, and perhaps that really... You know, he personifies that in a way because he became notorious for what happened, and that just added to his fame. So, you know, he'd already done one movie, in fact, Forgetting Sarah Marshall, which is an American film. I haven't seen it, but Hollywood came back to him, you know, after he had to resign. He ends up getting married quite briefly to the pop star Katy Perry, and that's because they meet on the sequel to the first Hollywood movie he did. It was a sequel called Get Him to the Green.
12: Can we please go?
13: Doesn't it make sense that we would stay here and have the time of your life?
5: And then, you know,
4: and he played this
5: soon...
4: lewd rock star persona in that film, right? Yeah.
5: And after that, they start dating. And a year later, they married in this traditional Hindu ceremony in India, in Rajasthan.
10: Katie, I was asking him how much he'd learned about music from you. And
14: he taught me about music, actually. Hopefully my record will be good now because of him.
15: Thank you. I like to think I'm an influence because my comedy now is all about sort of domesticity and looking after cats and burglar alarms and all cleaning your teeth together. But it's about roaring through the London streets with razor blades and ticker tape and glitter all over your tongue.
5: And they married and, you know, fairly soon split up. And in fact, hideous moment, he dumps her by text in 2011, just as she was about to go on stage. And I think she has said, possibly he has said, they have not spoken since. So this was not a...
2: Since the text message?
5: I think not.
2: Wow.
4: That era of him starring in Hollywood movies and his brief marriage to Katy Perry, though, did make him more of a figure, I would say, in American culture, right? You mentioned that he's a British guy, and I think he increasingly has become well known here in the United States. And part of that was that era.
5: Yeah, I think that's absolutely right. So not only was he, you know, had Hollywood come back to him, and he's also, his stand-up tours got bigger. So the notoriety increased his ticket sales, and he'd already released one book, and then he released the second one, Bookie Work 2. And in that was talking about orgies and celebrity encounters, including sleeping with Kate Moss, the model. And in a way, he's one of those people who, it felt as if he was an honest person in the sense that he was being very open, not just about his addictions, but also about the sex he had, the relationships he had. It was all on the surface and felt like he was exposing his life in a kind of honest, meaningful way. And I guess he had an appeal. He's incredibly charismatic.
2: And he talks a lot.
5: He talks a lot. And people started to listen to him when he went through, you know, he's one of these people who's had lots of iterations. And when he was in a sort of political campaigner, man of the people phase, which he might
4: say
5: he's still in.
2: Well, yeah, I mean, I remember that very vividly. Around, I mean, it kind of started in the mid-20-teens and then became a really big thing around the general election. He became a political player somehow. What do you remember about that, Katie?
5: He absolutely was. So I was about to arrive at BBC Newsnight, which is a flagship show on the BBC and News and Current Affairs programme. And just before I arrived, so I know it was 2013, he had done an interview with Jeremy Paxman, who was a very famous news presenter in Britain.
16: Russell Brand, who are you to edit a political magazine?
17: Well, I just suppose like a person who's being politely asked by an attractive woman.
5: And he told Jeremy Paxman that he didn't think people should vote, that he'd never voted, and he didn't think people should vote. And Jeremy Paxman gave him a hard time about it.
16: You've never, ever voted?
17: No, do you think that's really bad?
16: So you struck an attitude, what, before the age of 18?
17: Well, I was busy being a drug addict at that point because I come from the kind of social conditions that are exacerbated by an indifferent system that really just administrates for large corporations and ignores the population that it was voted in to serve.
16: You're blaming the political class of the fact you had a drug problem?
5: But actually, it's quite interesting because afterwards I saw something that Jeremy Paxman said where he essentially said, you know, we ought to admit it. The Daily Mail columnist may think Russell Brand the spawn of the devil, but there is something irresistible about him. The energy, the loquacity, the camp manner, the apparent frankness, he stands squarely in the British tradition of cheeky chappies.
4: Katie, when you say that Russell Brand came out and said there was no point in voting, how were his politics perceived at the time?
5: Left-leaning, anti-establishment, fighting for the common man and woman, the poor, the disaffected, people he
4: claimed...
5: So he's
4: quite a figure.
5: Absolutely, left-leaning. And he... Yeah. You know, he said, you know, I come from that kind of background, and talked about his difficult childhood and his experience growing up in Essex, not in a poor, you know, in a poor household.
2: On the long and winding road of Russell Brand's various life transformations, the next big one would seem to be during the pandemic in 2021. He kind of repositioned himself.
5: Yeah, so he ends up positioning himself as a vaccine skeptic and questions whether the virus was real. So he's doing more videos along those lines.
17: What do you think about the news regarding this pandemic? Do you think you're being told the truth? Do you think you're being told the whole truth? And do you think that healthy debate and conversation is being encouraged or stifled?
5: I think, you know, his position is, you know, he's strongly distrusting governments. Well, that wasn't a shift, as well as strongly distrusting the media and institutions.
17: That is dictatorship, because nobody can claim from a religious or political or any ideological perspective to have sole exclusive access to truth. Truth is complicated.
5: Yes, he criticised lockdown policies and on vaccine policies. I mean, he said he was asking questions rather than making direct claims. But of course, his critics accused him of spreading misleading or false information. And in fact, YouTube took down one of his videos, citing its policy on medical misinformation.
2: Is that when he gets excluded from YouTube and starts to broadcast on Rumble instead?
5: Yes, exactly right. So Rumble is, I mean, think YouTube. So it's a video sharing platform. It's Canadian based. It describes itself as the kind of free speech alternative. And it is
4: that it's immune to cancel culture.
5: Exactly. Immune to cancel culture. And, you know, it's worth pointing out Russell Brand has more than 2 million followers on Rumble.
4: So he's
5: definitely not cancelled. Actually, when I was researching some of this, I was looking at, he had 1.4 million followers a few years ago, and now he's got 2 million. So he definitely, there's been a trajectory and it's been up. It's certainly not been down.
2: Okay, then in 2023, some UK newspapers, the Times of London and the Sunday Times and Channel 4, released the findings of a joint investigation. He denied all these allegations. And the night before publication, he posted a video stating that all of his relationships had been consensual. He accused the media of a, quote, coordinated attack. And he said, quote, amidst this litany of astonishing, rather baroque attacks
17: are some very serious allegations that I absolutely refute.
2: What happened to his career after that journalistic investigation was published?
5: Well, it wasn't great for him, obviously. I mean, he was dropped by his agent and also dropped by the publishing company with whom he'd already, you know, he had a two-book deal. And the Metropolitan Police launched an investigation. So a few months after this happened, he was baptised in the River Thames by Bear Grylls. If people know, is Bear Grylls a figure around the world?
2: I don't think outside of the UK. He's like a survivalist, Asma. He's a guy who goes into the wilderness and, you know, eats trees and things like that.
4: But being baptised in the River Thames is quite significant. And, I mean, you've painted a picture also of a Russell Brand who really built his career on being a comedian, a lewd comedian at times, being rather candid about some of his sexual exploits and addictions over the years. And then he has this conversion to Christianity, you say,
5: yes,
4: shortly after these allegations come out.
5: Yes, absolutely right. So he does. He is baptized. I mean, he didn't get baptized anywhere. He didn't get baptized in a church or, I don't know, quietly. He got baptized in the River Thames.
4: Katie, at the outset here, Tristan had outlined the charges that Russell Brand is facing there in the UK. Three counts of rape, three counts of sexual assault, and one of indecent assault. And we then see Russell Brand turn up in court in February of this year to enter his plea of not guilty.
18: How are you feeling, Mr. Brand?
19: Blessed. All right, mate.
4: He was carrying a Bible. And I want to ask you more about this latest incarnation, if we can call it that, of Russell Brand's, and that is his conversion to Christianity. Because not only did he have that baptism, he's now written a book called How to Be a Christian in 7 Days. It's the first book that's being put out, I believe, by Tucker Carlson, conservative commentator here in the U.S. He has an imprint now, and he's a very popular podcaster as well. Why do you see Tucker Carlson and Russell Brand teaming up?
5: Well, it's interesting, isn't it? If you think about Tucker Carlson and some of those other high-profile YouTubers in America doing those interview shows that Tucker Carlson does, I mean, their whole USP is they want to speak to anyone without fear or favour.
20: Did you become a Christian in 7 days?
21: No. I became a Christian both instantaneously but over the entirety of my life.
5: He's also a businessman trying to make it a business, and he's working with Russell Brand and knows that doing an interview with him and around this book is going to publicise the book, is going to therefore publicise this imprint that he's just launched.
21: I mean, I heard it as a voice, like you just described. Sometimes you hear these voices. You've spent your whole life worshipping fame and sex. Well, now look, fame and sex have come together. Is this what you wanted?
5: I'm not here to judge anything around Russell Brand's conversion to Christianity, whether it's in good faith or not. That's not for me to judge. People are allowed to make mistakes and feel that they want redemption. And that is presumably what he says he's doing. Tucker Carlson is a Christian and is giving him a platform to publicise that and talk about what's happened in his life.
21: I did participate in elevating false gods. I did allow sex to become a kind of idol, fame to become an idol.
4: And in the past few weeks, we've seen Russell Brand appear not just on Tucker Carlson's show, but on a slew of different shows ahead of his book's release. You know, Tucker Carlson, you mentioned Piers Morgan, Megyn Kelly. I'm wondering what you noticed at all about some of the appearances, the ways in which Russell spoke, what he spoke about, and how he appeared.
5: So these are three: Tucker Carlson, Piers Morgan, and Megyn Kelly are all, you know, three high-profile people making their shows in the independent media, and they are the places that Russell Brand went to give his interviews. Now, I don't know whether if he'd come to the BBC and said, I'd like to do an interview with you, whether we would have done that. It's way above my pay grade. But certainly he was given a profile by these people. They would all argue we held his feet to the fire. But, I mean, did they?
1: This is the first interview you've done with any Brit, for example, since the allegations.
3: And yeah.
1: I'm grateful to you for doing it. But you are slightly hypersensitive to anyone challenging you. Because most of the media you do, you don't really get challenged.
22: I don't mind being challenged, and I want to be challenged, actually, and I like being challenged. Mm. And, like, I didn't go, what, Piers Morgan?
1: Right.
22: This is what he's like.
1: Yeah.
22: he's going to be stroking my thigh throughout the interview.
5: If you think about Piers Morgan, I mean, Piers Morgan did, you know, he accused him of being a grifter, and they had quite a lot of backwards and forwards, and obviously...
4: Yeah, there's this clip that had gone viral of him asking him to look for a particular... What was it, his favourite chapter or favourite verse in the Bible?
1: What was your thinking of taking it into court? And what you were seeing, looking at some passages, what were the relevant passages for you?
22: All right. Thank you for asking me.
1: Thank you. I didn't know that, did I?
22: A little bit. It was this from Isaiah.
5: And then, yes, that was incredibly memeable and went everywhere because he spent more than 2 minutes, Russell Brand, flicking through this Bible.
22: Excuse me.
5: Going backwards and forwards to try and find this passage in Isaiah that he said he'd been looking at in the court appearance.
22: Man, I'm not going to mark it before.
5: I've spoken to some people who say that's just what he's like. That's performance art. He did that deliberately. It didn't look to me like he did that deliberately. But equally, it's interesting that he was so relaxed about it. He didn't get tense.
2: One of the other viral moments on this tour he's done of US shows was on Megyn Kelly's show, where he said that he had sex as a 30-year-old with a 16-year-old girl. And I should say that in the UK, the legal age of consent is 16, not 18. So that would be legal in the UK. What else did he say about that?
5: Well, so what he said, he called himself an immature 30-year-old. And he said he was a different person back then.
23: Consensual sex, actually, with a variety of people, when there is a strong power differential, as there is when you're a famous man that has the ability to attract women that I had at that time, I think involves exploitation. I think it is exploitative. I recognise that my sexual conduct in the past was selfish and I did not apply enough consideration, barely any, I suppose, really, to how that sex was affecting other people.
2: I'm interested to ask you, Asma, when you watch these videos of him, you know, in interviews with prominent US presenters, how does he come across, would you say, to an American? I mean, he has a very stylized, particular way of speaking. How does that appear when you're sitting in the United States?
4: I mean, if you look at him in conversation with someone like Tucker Carlson, it's not an accountability interview. It's two men who seem to have a kinship, just having a conversation about common things, you know, in this case, Christianity. And you'll see in other interviews, he wears a large cross necklace. So some of this, I think, is really interesting that in the American public, faith is a big part of our conversation. To be publicly Christian, I think, is really different than how it would perhaps resonate there in the UK. And so he is certainly leaning into that in some of the interviews he's been doing with American podcasters.
2: But does that go down well?
4: there's a segment of the population that I think for whom that would really resonate. And I do think it's worth pointing out that, you know, Russell Brand's now moved to Florida. So there's certainly a part of American society for whom this message resonates. And you see him having quite a kinship when he's on some of these American podcast platforms.
5: Yeah, absolutely. And not just chat, talk and talk and talk. I don't think Russell Brand suffers from self-doubt. And he definitely doesn't suffer from worrying that his opinions don't need to be aired or shouldn't be aired.
4: And, you know, there are certainly those who will see his new book, How to Become a Christian in 7 Days. They will see his embrace of Christianity as just the latest development for a man who has become very comfortable at rebranding himself over the years.
5: Yeah,
4: changing where the public wins go.
5: We've certainly seen lots of iterations of Russell Brand, lots of versions of him. So stand-up comedian turned actor, morphing into a sort of wronged person as he sees it, anti-establishment, anti-media, now being brought down by the legacy, the mainstream media as he sees it. You know, I can't remember which interview he did, but, you know, he talks about, I'm deeply fascinated with the truth. I feel like I've been on trial all my life.
0: My whole life's a trial. And it's not culminating, because there will be a life after it, whether it's in jail or not. But in that trial, in the hardest times, I've found him.
5: The thread throughout is a need to be noticed. And he's not unique in that. I mean, show business, the media is full of people like that. And I suppose also being a contrarian and a chest bearer, if you like, of opinions. But actually also now, literally, you know, he's often bare-chested. And now, you know, you're talking about that cross, but, you know, this cross round his neck. It's an absolutely enormous, heavy-looking cross on a big, long, well, is it rope or chain? I'm not sure what that is. But he's never done things quietly.
2: Katie, we've done a few episodes on The Global Story recently about whether or not certain figures in the public eye these days are uncancellable. So we did an episode about Kanye West after he was banned from traveling to the UK. We did one about Candace Owens and her allegations about Brigitte Macron, the First Lady of France. Do you think the idea that some people might be uncancellable is a thing now?
5: There are always platforms that will host people who other people say are cancelled and persona non grata. And that's just a bit that's around the polarization in our society, but it's also about the way media has kind of disaggregated, if you like. I mean, clearly there are lines in the sand. You know, Russell Brand has a court case coming up. As Piers Morgan pointed out to him, he could end up in prison. And would he be cancelled if he's in prison? I'm not even sure that going to prison does mean you're cancelled these days. But you're right. I think because of the way the media works, well, I made a whole podcast about cancellation as well. And one of the things I took away from it, and we were focused on one particular book and a story that blew up actually soon after COVID and after Black Lives Matter. And one of the things I took away from it was cancelling at its height was at a point where Twitter, as it then was at its height. And the mob turned very forcefully on people. But now, the social media world doesn't really work like that. You know, X is changed. When it comes to these high-profile figures, there'll always be a platform for them to talk on. And if there isn't someone else's platform, they can talk on their own platform. And if you've got 2 million followers, those 2 million followers aren't going to just disappear overnight, are they?
4: Well, Katie, on that note, thank you so much. It's been a real pleasure to have you on.
2: Thanks, Katie.
5: Thank you.
4: That was the BBC's media editor, Katie Razzle. And a quick note that we did contact Russell Brand's legal team for a response to our show today, and they did not supply us with one.
2: Thanks very much for listening, everyone. We'll be back again tomorrow. Cheerio.
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9: Hello, welcome to Newsday on the BBC World Service with James Copnall in London and Anne Soy in Nairobi.
11: President Trump is heading to Beijing on the first visit to China by a US leader in almost 9 years. Talks with his Chinese counterpart are likely to focus on Iran, Taiwan, and trade tensions between the two superpowers.
9: So, will China feel it has the upper hand as America grapples with its war in Iran?
24: Xi Jinping keeps on saying that the East is rising and the West is falling, and that we're now seeing changes unseen in a century. Well, what he's referring to is China's rise.
11: We're going to head to Iran too. How are people there coping with the possibility of a return to war?
9: And making bricks from the destruction of war, we will speak to two teenagers in Gaza who have won a major environmental prize. That's after the latest world news.
25: BBC News with Roisin Hasty. President Trump is on his way to Beijing on the first trip to China by a US leader in almost 10 years. The main focus of his talks with Xi Jinping will be the tense trade relationship between the world's two largest economies. Before leaving Washington, Mr. Trump sounded optimistic.
26: He's been a friend of mine, he's been somebody that we get along with, and I think you're going to see that good things are going to happen. This is going to be a very exciting trip. A lot of good things are going to happen.
25: Stephen McDonnell in Beijing looks at how the Chinese are covering the visit.
27: Tonight there'll be celebrations. It's all going to be happening at the Great Hall of the People. They're taking Donald Trump to the Temple of Heaven. And then if we have a look at the media, so this is from the People's Daily. This is the mouthpiece of the Communist Party. This is page 3, all dedicated to the Trump visit. And if we have a look at this editorial, for example, Zhong Mei Guanxi Bu Dao Guo Chu means China-America relations are not going back to where they were. However, Neng Guo Yo Yi Ge Geng Hao De Wei Lai, but they can reach a better future. So while they're acknowledging the difficulties of the past, saying that this trip can bring about a more bright future despite all the headaches.
25: President Trump has lashed out at media coverage of the US war against Iran, branding it virtual treason to say the Iranians were doing well militarily. His social media post came after the New York Times reported that Iran retained two-thirds of its missile stockpile. The British Prime Minister Keir Starmer is due to hold talks with his health minister Wes Streeting, a potential leadership rival, as he fights back against efforts to oust him. Dozens of MPs from the governing Labour Party have urged him to quit, but more than 100 others have backed him. Here's the BBC's Ian Watson.
28: The Prime Minister's allies are increasingly confident that under the rules for that leadership challenge, Mr. Streeting does not have enough support to mount that challenge. He would need the backing of 80 of his colleagues in Parliament. That's about 20% of the governing party's MPs. And they believe he doesn't have that level of support, even though some people had resigned their ministerial posts in order to back him. If that is the case, then no formal leadership challenge will be mounted, and the Prime Minister will say, please go away and calm down and let's govern in the for the good of the country.
25: The chief executive of OpenAI, Sam Altman, has told a court in California he was increasingly unsettled by Elon Musk's demands for control of the company. He also denied Mr. Musk's claim that he broke an agreement to keep it as a non-profit, saying he could not have built OpenAI without attaching it to a for-profit venture. The case has been brought by Mr. Musk. World News from the BBC. Tens of thousands of Argentinians have marched in Buenos Aires and other cities to protest against budget cuts to universities. They demanded that the president, Javier Milei, abide by legislation guaranteeing an increase in universities to protest against budget cuts to universities. They demanded that the president, Javier Milei, abide by legislation guaranteeing an increase in universities.

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1: The Moussa sisters are delighted with their prize money. They plan to use it to teach other young people their skills. Tala says the prize is recognition that hope can rise from the rubble.
2: Israel has qualified for the final of this year's Eurovision Song Contest in Vienna. Chants of Stop the Genocide could be heard as the Israeli singer Noam Beten sang in the first semi-final of the competition. The national broadcasters of five countries, Spain, the Netherlands, Ireland, Iceland and Slovenia, have boycotted this year's contest over Israel's war in Gaza. BBC News.
3: Thank you for the news. 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I'm Anne Soy in Nairobi and James Copnall is in London.
4: In the programme today, President Trump heads to China and we're going to head to Iran too, where many are living in fear of a resumption of hostilities. And we have an interview with two teenage girls in Gaza who've won a major prize by making something practical out of the rubble of war.
3: And in our business, we look at a major court case involving AI. And we'd love to hear your thoughts on anything you hear on Newsday. You can send us a WhatsApp or a text message on our number, +44 77 86 20 50 85.
4: US President Donald Trump is on his way to China. He has predicted that his meeting with his counterpart Xi Jinping will be very special. But the summit in Beijing is also likely to be fraught as both sides look to stabilise what is a volatile China-US relationship. The talks are likely to centre on how to balance competition in trade and technology. And Mr. Trump may also be seeking President Xi's help to end the war in Iran. For its part, China may well feel it has the upper hand as it heads to the negotiating table with a war-weakened Washington. It's been nearly a decade since a US president has been to China. That was during Mr. Trump's first term in office. So what's changed in China since then? A question for Jeff Moon, the former assistant US trade representative for China affairs under the Obama administration.
5: I think China has changed enormously, both physically and emotionally as well, I think. Physically, you know, a country that's growing at 4% a year, a country of that size expands very rapidly and progress has come quite quickly. In addition, there's been progress because China has focused on technology quite so much that technologically they've really moved ahead very quickly. And things that we're not seeing in other countries, like electric vehicles now, are much more common in China. I think also emotionally, China has become much more confident, perhaps even overconfident to a certain extent. Xi Jinping keeps on saying that the East is rising and the West is falling, and that we're now seeing changes unseen in a century. Well, what he's referring to is China's rise. And so the government is encouraging that kind of pride. But by the same token, there are serious economic problems in the country that aren't necessarily being addressed. And so it's a mixed picture, I think, out there in China, but that the face of China has changed and the Chinese people are much more proud of their country than they were before.
4: What do you think are going to be the major issues on the table?
5: I think that broadly speaking, there are three major issues. The first is stability. After the trade war that we've had in recent years, the need to preserve stability in the bilateral relationship, I think, is paramount. Both sides want to ensure that the tariff war truce continues. They reached a truce in South Korea last October, and they don't want that to spin out of control. The second collection of issues really is bilateral economic issues and irritants. This involves making progress on and containing friction on a variety of economic fronts. There's a grab bag of issues there that include, say, securing Chinese purchases of U.S. goods, establishing a board of trade to manage trade disputes,

0: And reducing friction over a variety of things like U.S. tariff proposals, export controls, blocking statutes, sanctions. And in addition, there's talk of even establishing a bilateral AI dialogue. The third category of issues are international issues relating to Iran. This is where the U.S. is seeking Chinese assistance in ending the Iran war by requesting that China not purchase Iranian oil and not provide military-related materials. I think Trump is unlikely to be successful on that. And I don't think he's going to be spending any political capital to try to get Iranian assistance, but he's going to give it a try.
1: Are you anticipating some big global all-encompassing deal coming out of this, or tinkering around the margins more?
0: This is not even tinkering around the margins. What is going to happen here is that Trump is going to accept a trade deal that he could have had when he first came into office in 2017. There are going to be no major policy changes, and the U.S. administration now doesn't even purport to be trying to persuade the Chinese to change its trade and economic policies. Instead, Trump will be settling for Chinese purchases of goods that the Chinese offered at the beginning of his first term. There's going to be a Board of Trade, which is going to manage trade. Well, there was what was called the Joint Commission on Commerce and Trade for 35 years that performed that function until 2017 when Trump terminated it. And there will be a few other things that happen, but nothing of great consequence here. So, I think actually all the talk in the press about Iran may be doing Trump a favor, and he may even welcome it because it will divert attention away from the fact that there is so little in terms of economic deliverables on the summit agenda.
1: Is there not a case to be made, though, that a presidential visit like this does have enormous significance? That even if there isn't that huge step forward, the fact that the leaders of these two superpowers are able to talk, meet, disagree, perhaps, is still vitally important.
0: Oh, absolutely. And, before I was talking about the concrete deliverables that are going to come out. But in U.S.-China relations, everything is top down. Everything is from the leader down, especially in the Chinese state-led system. And so it's essential that the leaders of the two countries talk. And even if they don't achieve anything, it's still useful that they will be speaking with each other, I think. So just being able to talk, exchange views, understand each other, understand intentions. It is very easy to misunderstand intentions in these two systems. And to try to establish some kind of a rapport, I think, is extremely important. And they're going to be meeting this week, and they're also going to be meeting three more times this coming year, which I think is a very positive thing as well.
1: That is Jeff Moon, former Assistant U.S. Trade Representative for China Affairs under the Obama administration. We're going to have plenty more on this story throughout the program, and there's plenty of analysis on the BBC website too.
2: We turn to Iran now, where a tenuous month-long ceasefire is, in the words of President Donald Trump, on massive life support. Iran laid out its demands to end the war and reopen the Strait of Hormuz in a counter-offer sent to the U.S. on Sunday. But Mr. Trump rejected the proposal, calling it totally unacceptable and a piece of garbage. So what is the situation inside Iran, where the prospect of a resumption of hostilities continues to loom large? We can now cross to Tehran and speak to the International Committee of the Red Cross, Vincent Kassad, the head of delegation there. Welcome to the program. Good morning.
3: Thank you for
2: first of
3: having
2: all,
3: me.
2: I understand that there has been a small earthquake in Tehran overnight. People must have been frightened given what they have been through in recent months.
3: Thank you for having me. Yes, there was an earthquake. Unfortunately, I had a mild sensation of it, and I realized that my water was less. There was less water availability. I think today, after 6 weeks of hostilities, the country suffered really continuous daily strikes during this active period of the conflict. Thankfully, hostilities have paused, but humanitarian impact and consequences are still felt, and some of them for the medium term. So today there is a heavy humanitarian concern in the country.
2: Tell us about that. What are you seeing? What are people saying? What are they most concerned about?
3: So the conflict has led to high casualties first among the population and the families of those persons who were killed. Some of them are still processing their grief. We've seen heart-rending testimony of Iranian Red Crescent rescue workers pulling children out of the rubble, mostly dead. For a number of families today, some of their loved ones remain unaccounted for, and they are missing. So these families are contacting us with pressing questions, and they are still waiting for answers as to the fate of their loved ones. Mainly, we see an impact on essential services that have been seriously affected. They were already challenged by several years of sanctions. For example, health facilities have been damaged. I have seen a reference hospital for burn victims that was evacuated completely, and there's limited alternative for patients. This was a reference hospital. We've had an incident, for example, one morning, the sky went black, the air was barely breathable after the strikes on all depots. So all these elements are important because of the interconnectedness of the systems that provide essential services. Rupture in one part, for example, water, will impact functioning of another, like a hospital. So people are mainly in a sense of strong uncertainty. Families are anxious today, not only for their safety, but how they will cope in the weeks and months ahead. Today, there's really accumulation of issues. Many have lost their livelihood. There's a report of 2 million Iranians having lost their jobs. The homes have been damaged. Families moved or split to find safer place. Schools and university remain closed. Only online classes are available. Cost of living keeps rising in an already struggling economy. And there's obviously the daily uncertainty on the extension of the ceasefire.
2: Right. You paint a very grim picture there. You talk about that black rain, perhaps that was as a result of that strike on an oil facility. And in terms of healthcare, it was already in crisis, as you say, before the war. So what are people doing now? Because there are those who may have been wounded during the bombardments. What options do they have? What are they doing to cope? Do they even have medicine?
3: The system before the war was impacted by sanctions and probably less strong than it used to be. But there is an effective healthcare system that was in place. What happened is really a weakening of this system by the recent strike. So at the moment, what we are working on is in supporting our main partners, the Iranian Red Crescent Society, and in their role in this system, because their role is mainly as a first responder. They are among the first one when a building collapsed to search for persons in the rubble. They provide first aid and pre-hospital emergency care, and they support Iranians who lost their home to find emergency shelter. But in terms of health, I think what is important now is to replenish the stock and to help the system in place be ready for a potential next escalation. So we are talking about preparedness, and obviously there's been a limitation in the access, but the system is still in place.
2: And how has the war affected your service delivery? What kind of support can you give people, and are you using the ceasefire to perhaps scale up assistance?
3: We are scaling up assistance. Our priority is really we are complementing the existing response through partners in Iran. And so we have been able to deliver a first significant shipment of a basic household item. It was 170 tons of last month. But this week, medical and logistic material are coming in. For example, medical kits to provide emergency healthcare or generators to support mobile rescue teams. And we are working for the next steps that are happening now on consolidating pre-hospital care and medical stocks, supporting forensic authorities with the materials they need for the management of the dead, and machinery for physical rehabilitation services. There's also an important element in our partnership on mental health support for humanitarian workers, as it's been really an issue and a difficult time. I would like to highlight as well our work. A crucial part of our work is happening behind the scene regarding the respect of international humanitarian law. with a direct and confidential dialogue with the parties to the conflict, as we constantly remind them of the obligation under international law. It's really a key element to manage respect for civilians and humanity, and to prepare and to ensure that the recovery will be stronger.
2: Many thanks, Vincent Kassar, the head of delegation of the International Committee of the Red Cross in Tehran.
1: Yeah, fascinating, wasn't that, Anne? Well, look, this is Newsday on the BBC World Service. Let me give you some of our main headlines. President Trump is heading to Beijing on the first visit by a US leader in 9 years. Talks with Xi Jinping are likely to focus on Iran, Taiwan and trade tensions between the two superpowers. The British Prime Minister, Keir Starmer, is due to hold talks with one of his potential leadership rivals as he resists pressure to resign from members of his own party. We're going to get to that story in the next hour or so. And the OpenAI boss, Sam Altman, has accused Elon Musk of trying to seize control of the company as the tech titans continue their legal battle in California. Nick Marsh on our business desk has been looking into that. We will speak to him shortly. But for now, let's get all the sports with Isaac Fannin.
4: Yeah, good morning, James. Yeah, we're going to start with some sad stories from the world of sport. An elite Ethiopian athlete who'd previously won the Houston, Shanghai and Prague marathons has died after falling ill during a routine training session. Yubrugol Melassi was 36. She'd been preparing for a race in Canada later this month. She was one of the favourites, actually, for that race. And according to local media reports, she was rushed to hospital and she later died. In a statement, the Ethiopian Athletics Federation said it's sent its condolences to her family, friends and the entire sports community. And the sport of basketball is reeling after a couple of deaths in their community. First, Memphis Grizzlies forward Brandon Clark has died at the age of 29. He was a Canadian drafted in 2019. He played 309 matches in the NBA. The last three seasons, though, he's dealt with a number of tough injuries. The Grizzlies, his team, say that they were heartbroken in a statement. And the NBA also announced the death of Jason Collins, who played in the league for 13 seasons in 2013. He became the first openly gay athlete to play across any of the four major US sports leagues. Collins died after a valiant fight with an aggressive form of brain cancer. We'll have a little bit more sport later on in the programme.
1: Isaac Fannin, thank you.
2: Let's now cross to our business desk in Singapore and speak to Nick Marsh, because Nick, you've been following a pretty high profile lawsuit between some of the biggest names in tech. Elon Musk suing OpenAI, which he helped co-found, claiming that he gave $38 million to the company on the promise that it would remain a not-for-profit group. And OpenAI's boss, Sam Altman, has been in court this week denying the claim. Give us the latest, Nick.
5: Well, I mean, it's been such a packed news agenda recently, Anne, that it's a surprise we haven't spoken about this more, really. Really high profile, quite a dramatic case. Elon Musk was one of the many co-founders of OpenAI, which makes ChatGPT. Back in 2015, he gave millions of dollars to what he says was, at the time, a not-for-profit cause, and that would remain a not-for-profit cause. And he was concerned about AI safety, how it was going to affect humanity, you know, quite a lot of idealistic premises. Now, something happened between 2015 and 2019 when OpenAI did start to make a profit and then eventually became what it is now, which is a, you know, a hugely valuable commercial entity. Elon Musk left in that time. He gave $38 million. He says he wants that money back. In fact, he wants $150 back in damages. That's why he's bringing the lawsuit, because he says he was lied to. Now, on the other side, Sam Altman, who is the chief executive of OpenAI, he says, no, that's not what happened at all. This was a disagreement basically about Elon Musk wanting to seize control of the company. And the president of OpenAI, Greg Brockman, actually says that when they had an argument about this and said, no, Elon, you can't take control of the company, he thought he was going to punch Greg Brockman. Again, something denied by Elon Musk. But it is a very intriguing case, and it's one that, you know, is also made more interesting by the fact that Elon Musk went on to found xAI, his own artificial intelligence company, which OpenAI is saying is basically why he's bringing the lawsuit, because he wants to diminish a competitor.
2: Right. Very interesting indeed. Many thanks, Nick Marsh, there on our business desk in Singapore.
1: Two teenage sisters in Gaza have been awarded a major environmental prize for their novel construction idea. Tala and Farah Musa, age 17 and 15, have won the Earth Prize for the Middle East region and will now have the opportunity to compete for the overall global prize. Their idea is to use rubble and other materials to hand, following the widespread of destruction of Gaza by the Israeli offensive, to make bricks. We managed to get in contact with Tala and Farah in Gaza and began by asking about their reaction to winning the award.
6: It's like an outstanding feeling. We are really, really happy to win this incredible honor.
1: Farah, tell me about your blocks. Tell us what you've designed.
7: Our bricks are made from recycled building rubble mixed with simple locally materials such as clay, ash, and natural fibers like straw. They are
6: designed for
7: non-load bearing use such as pavement and partitions and garden beds. What makes them special is that they are low cost, lightweight. These bricks are more than construction material. They are a way to turn destruction into something useful and helpful again.
1: And Tala, tell us about how you got the idea for these bricks. I assume there was a lot of need to rebuild, a lot of rubble and destruction all around you. Is that part of where the idea came from?
6: Honestly, after our entire city turned into rubble, like everything around us pushed us to think about a solution. Even the view from our tent window become the main motivation. When everything around you is depressed, you start searching for a way to turn this crisis into an opportunity. That's how we began thinking about using rubble for rebuilding.
1: Tala, how did you find the strength, the courage to do that in what must be very difficult circumstances?
6: So we transferred something negative into something positive by refusing to see rubble only as a symbol of destruction and loss. Instead of seeing it as the end, we tried to see it as the beginning of something new. Like everything around us was destroyed, as I told you. So we asked ourselves, if this rubble came from where, why not turn it into something that helps people around us rebuild it again? That is why we started recycling it into reusable blocks.
1: Farah, can I ask you, please, what do you hope to do to achieve with these blocks?
7: We hope the project helps community see rubble not only as a symbol of loss, but also as a resource that can support rebuilding. The project focuses on
6: training
7: young people and
6: spreading
7: practical knowledge so community can participate in reconstruction themselves instead of waiting only for outside help.
1: Tala, is it true that you have been displaced and you're no longer with the prototypes for your bricks?
6: Yeah, we have displaced like 5 times, and the last one we've got lost, like the final prototype, because we made a lot of prototypes, but the final one, which was the best version and the one we like used it for our prototype, it was lost.
1: How did that feel?
6: It was like a sad thing, because we had like a big passion about it and we bought a big passion and dreams on this blocks, but it was like disappeared. But we are trying to make another one and another prototype these days, and we will.
1: I'm sure they will. That was Tala and Farah speaking from Gaza. We were quite touched, actually, how Tala helped her younger sister with her English. We thought we'd keep that in the interview. And also touched by that interview is a listener, Nakombe in Yaoundé, Cameroon, who says transforming rubble into bricks is an inspiring achievement. It reflects remarkable creativity and determination. Congratulations on earning international recognition. This is Newsday.
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0: Hello, welcome to Newsday on the BBC World Service with James Copnall in London and me, Anne Soy, in Nairobi.
1: Has a major summit improved relations between France and African nations? We'll hear from Zambia's president.
0: And President Trump in China with trade high on his mind, including beef. We'll speak to the president of the United States Cattlemen's Association.
2: BBC News with Roisin Hasty. President Trump is travelling to Beijing on the first trip to China by a US leader since he last went there in 2017. His talks with his Chinese counterpart Xi Jinping are likely to focus on Iran, Taiwan and trade tensions. President Trump has described some US media reporting on Iran as virtual treason. His social media post came after the New York Times reported that the Trump administration's portrayal of a shattered Iranian military was at odds with what US intelligence agencies were saying behind closed doors. The British Prime Minister Keir Starmer has defied calls to resign as he battles to retain his job in the face of growing dissent within the governing Labour Party. Sir Keir has received support from his deputy, David Lammy. The chief executive of OpenAI, Sam Altman, has told a court in California that he was increasingly unsettled by Elon Musk's demands for control of the company. He also denied Mr. Musk's claim that he broke an agreement to keep it as a non-profit. A coalition of public workers, farmers and indigenous people have blocked nearly 70 roads in Bolivia to protest against the rising cost of living. Some clashed with riot police in the city of El Alto, demanding President Rodrigo Paz's resignation. Jason Collins, the first openly gay player in the US basketball league, the NBA, has died at the age of 47. He had brain cancer. Two teenage sisters from Gaza have won an environmental award for turning rubble into reusable bricks. Tala and Farah Musa live in a tent after their house was bombed. And Israel has qualified for the final of this year's Eurovision Song Contest in Vienna. Chants of Stop the Genocide could be heard as the Israeli singer Noam Beten sang in the first semi-final. BBC News.
1: Thank you for that update. 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
0: In the next half hour, we'll hear from Zambia's president, talk beef and trade with with a US cattleman and speak to a woman deeply affected by the White House's crackdown on immigration.
1: We love your thoughts on anything you hear. You can send us a WhatsApp or text message on our usual number, +44 77 86 20 50 85.
0: Now, we've been following the French diplomatic push in Africa this week after President Emmanuel Macron co-hosted a summit of African leaders in English-speaking Kenya for the first time. Speaking at the Africa Forward Summit in Nairobi on Tuesday, Mr. Macron repeatedly spoke of co-investment and equal footing partnerships between his country and those on the continent.
3: We have a common fight, a common battle together of investment, which is to build our strategic autonomy for Europe and Africa. And if we build it together, we will be much stronger.
0: Well, that message was delivered to African heads of state, diplomats and business representatives in Nairobi, including Zambia's President Hakainde Hichilema. I caught up with him for a brief chat as he exited the conference hall and asked him whether the conference had brought trading partners closer together.
4: Always, always. But there's a lot more we can do together. And we all understand that the time has come to change the global financial architecture so you can work for Africa, not to discriminate against Africa. And we're talking about fairness here. That's one. And two, we have to mobilize our own resources in a more competent, aggressive way, because a lot of Africa's resources lie latent, basically underutilized. So that's one of the things that we're doing. It's a very, very important thing. And we are agreeing a checklist of things that needs to be done so we can basically move away from talking and talking, but to doing things.
0: What does fairness look like on the ground?
4: Fair price, anchored on a fair risk assessment. Africa is normally assessed wrongly, overweighted in terms of risk perceptions, which are different from reality. Because the institutions that assessed Africa were built for a different purpose post-Second World War. many of them. Africa was not born. Most African countries were not born. It's a different scenario now. And I think these are the issues that we're talking about.
5: And what do you make of the idea of pegging aid to natural resources like copper in your country?
4: It is not correct. It cannot work like that. I mean, it shouldn't work like that. We are now focused more not on aid. We're focused more on investing together, sharing capital, technology, skills for mutual benefits. So that tie is unfortunate. I understand where people are coming from, but it's inappropriate.
0: President Hakainde Hichilema of Zambia there as he was exiting that conference room. And that last question there was linked to the latest development from the U.S. Where the U.S. government said that they were going to give aid for HIV and AIDS programs on condition that Zambia gives them access to their natural resources. Now, President Macron is now on his way to neighboring Ethiopia for talks later today. So what should we expect? Joining us from Addis Ababa is Zemedene Negatu, an economic analyst. He's also the chair of Fairfax Africa, an investment fund. Welcome to the program. You have been following, I believe. Thank you for joining us. You have been following the summit in Nairobi remotely, I believe. And now as President Macron heads to Ethiopia, what do you expect?
6: Right. I expect a lot, simply because I think a lot of G7 countries, a lot of geopolitics is at play in East Africa and Africa as a whole. And Ethiopia is the anchor, as you may know, is the fastest growing economy in the world, according to the IMF. So a lot of these big powers, whether it's China, the United States, and of course France, are positioning themselves to take advantage of the growth opportunities from an economic perspective, and also, of course, from a security perspective. I mean, the Middle East, this part of the world, is now front and center every day in the news, as you know. So I would expect, for example, you know, just to check off a few things, France has a big stake in Ethiopia's economic development. Just yesterday, it was announced that Ethiopian Airlines, which is the largest airline in Africa, is buying more Airbus aircrafts. And just recently, a couple, 3 months ago, it was announced that the Carrefour, which is the largest supermarket chain in France and one of the largest in the world, is investing in Ethiopia. So when you look at where the growth, the economic growth is in Africa, again, according to the IMF, a lot of the fast-growing economies in Africa are no longer in France's ex-colonies, but is now in Eastern Africa, anchored by Ethiopia. So I think the French realize that. I mean, just to give you a perspective also, just the U.S., for example, yesterday announced that it's lifted sanctions on Ethiopia, which was placed by the Biden administration in 2021. The Trump administration said, no, forget that. We want to engage more effectively with Ethiopia on a broader spectrum, from economic, from security, and other means. So there's a lot of a play here. And the French, as a G7 economy, as one of the largest economies in the world, has decided that this is a place they want to engage. And because of that, I think a lot is coming out. And also the personal relationship between Macron and Prime Minister Abiy of Ethiopia has been very strong for the last several years. I mean, this is his third visit to Ethiopia. Prime Minister Abiy has been to Paris, I think, if I'm not mistaken, 4 or 5 times. That also is at play because the chemistry seems to be there between the two men to develop the relationship stronger. Just to go back, France and Ethiopia economically were integrated more than 100 years ago when the first railway was built, but they're now entering a new phase, a more stronger phase. So in summary, that's just what I see, and that's what's happening, and we expect a lot from the relationship.
0: Entering a new phase, and how is Ethiopia positioning itself? You talk about the other big economies that are also already doing business with Ethiopia. How is it positioning itself, you know, amid all this interest from different global economic powers?
6: Very good point. I mean, again, I mentioned geopolitics. To quantify that, for example, the largest investor, foreign investor in Ethiopia is China. Last month, there was a big investment conference, for example, held right here in Addis. $13 billion of investments were announced during the conference. $10 billion came from China. And the United States, for example, right now is actively engaging Ethiopia to help finance part of the new $12.5 billion airports here in Ethiopia. Even the U.S. government, through the DFC and other mechanisms, President Trump, the Trump administration, is saying this is a deal we want to be in, even though China is also actively engaging to finance the airport. So France is coming in and saying, where's my competitive advantage? So as I said, Airbus is a big French company, and it is selling a lot of aircrafts, billions of dollars worth of aircrafts. And as I said, also Carrefour. So they're trying to pick and choose where they have advantages. The French have advantages, right, in an economic perspective. And that's where they're positioned. They're not China or US, but just below that, they're much more active, even more than I think than the UK is right now. Okay.
0: So, you paint a very rosy picture on the economic side, but this is a country also beset by insecurity. Many people are not even able to leave the capital because of the insecurity just outside Addis. So is that likely to be a setback?
6: Well, I mean, I come from a finance background. We're investment bankers. We deal with a lot of global investors every day. And I can tell you, measured by what we know, which is finance, investment, because you just mentioned security, let me tell you, if you look at the FDI figure from last year, the global FDI figure and the Africa figure, Ethiopia was the second largest recipient of foreign direct investment in Africa, the second largest. It's
0: right.
6: Been in the top
0: so
6: five
0: in spite
6: five
0: of the insecurity in challenges.
6: Exactly, right. Because investors are looking at this long term. Ethiopia is a long term play, strategic positioning for everybody. So the headlines sometimes are not telling the actual facts when you look at the long-term fundamentals of Ethiopia. And that's people are speaking
0: But the insecurity issue is a reality on the ground, obviously, but it also tends to have an effect also on the economy and all these developments. Many thanks for giving us that analysis on the economic situation in Ethiopia. Zemedene Negatu, economic analyst in Addis Ababa.
1: And Anne, your guest there made a reference to the US and China. And as we've been hearing this morning, the US President Donald Trump is heading to Beijing for the first time in almost 9 years to meet China's President Xi Jinping. It was the Republican Senator Steve Daines who summed up President Trump's goals in the trip by saying it was all about beans, beef and Boeing. Well, the US beef industry in particular is facing significant challenges. The cost to consumers is at a record high, and a trade agreement signed in 2020 to allow US producers to sell to China has expired, meaning many have since been locked out of the Chinese market. And then President Trump's trade wars, the imposition of tariffs and China's response to that too. Those tariffs, though, are currently paused. Well, Justin Tupper is the president of the United States Cattlemen's Association, representing the US's beef producers. I began by asking him why it's so important for President Trump to talk beef with China.
7: China is a huge market, and we had kind of in 2020 just started to really gain really good access. And then with some of the politics out there, we've lost some of that access. So I think very important to get that back. And I think a huge market that can really benefit the producers here in the United States.
1: Is it specifically the fact that many producers have lost the license to export to China? Is that the biggest issue right now?
7: Well, I think so. Some of the political things that have happened are the reasons that some of those I'm not totally privy to. But I think one of the things that China takes a lot of the different byproducts and whatnot from beef that are not necessarily readily used here in the United States. So that's one thing. Plus being just a huge, huge market in the world economy. So I think very important to make sure that we have U.S. beef in those counter spaces.
1: And is it pretty important overall to your industry in the U.S., China as an export destination?
7: Well, I think it's been pretty well documented. You know, our cow numbers and beef numbers here in the United States are like 75-year lows. So we're experiencing great prices right now. That has not been the case for a long time. And one of the reasons that we're in 75-year lows is that we haven't been that profitable. So to see some of these markets to where they are, and if we can get those accesses opened up when we build back beef numbers to make sure that we have these prices or at least access to some of those at different times when the markets are not as good, I think is very important.
1: Do you get the sense that the White House has heard your argument?
7: I think they definitely are aware. I think, you know, I think President Trump is a deal maker, as has been well documented. And I think that he wants to make sure that we have access to those markets and that it's a fair and equitable trade both ways. And knowing when those trade deals happen that way, sometimes there's a little back and forth that has to happen.
1: I know that executives from a lot of America's biggest companies are expected to travel with President Trump. You're president of the U.S. Cattlemen's Association. Shouldn't you have been on the plane? Wouldn't that have been a real signal that beef was important?
7: Yeah, I mean, that would have been something. And I did see where a lot of those executives were there. We're much more comfortable right here in the middle of the United States raising beef and working on our ranches. But we'll trust that they work and try to get our beef back at least to the same access we had in 2020 into China would be really good.
1: If you do get that, if you get improved access, that's going to benefit you, of course, your producers. Is it going to do anything for ordinary Americans who may well be thinking that the price of beef is pretty high right now?
7: Probably not. You know, I think it's a cyclical thing as we look at beef prices. And when we get cow numbers back and it takes time to build the herd back, we'll see some of those prices come back down. But for the short term, beef prices, we don't believe are that high. When you look at in the United States here, $6 for a pound of beef, you can feed your family easily, a family of six on a 1 pound of beef. So we don't think the prices are all that out of range. Maybe back to a realistic wage is more like we'd like to see it. And it's been something that's at least been encouraging to our ranchers as they've been able to be profitable here in the last 6 months to a year, especially.
1: What would a really good deal look like for you and your members with China, I mean?
7: I'm not sure that they have to reinvent the wheel there. I think get the same types of accesses, maybe slightly expanded from the 2020 deals. We would be very happy with that. And at least to be able to see meat flowing and making sure that we have access to those markets and the markets that, again, that not always is used up here, some of the products from beef that they take that we don't use as readily here in the United States.
1: Justin Tupper there, President of the United States Cattlemen's Association.
0: And at 13 minutes to the hour, time now for some sports. Isaac Fannin is joining us now. Isaac, we have heard some sad news in sport today. Isaac? Right. So, James, we were talking earlier about this conference that has just come to an end here in Nairobi. Obviously, President Hakainde Hichilema of Zambia talking in a very upbeat way about, you know, the outcome of it, talking about fairness. And I wonder how that was viewed from outside Africa.
1: Well, a major diplomatic initiative, I guess, by President Macron. I mean, I just say personally, as someone who's lived in quite a lot of Francophone African countries, there's a huge amount of distrust, I think, towards France, the former colonial power and its role in Africa. People talk about the France-Afrique sort of system of French neo-colonial domination after the end of the independence, after the end of the colonial era. And it's very interesting to see what looks like France making a push towards Anglophone Africa as well. You know, you spoke to Zambia's president there. We obviously had a major summit in Nairobi. And I think it's undoubtedly true that France's role is what it perceives the African continent as vital for it, both economically and in terms of prestige. And I think we can perhaps go to Isaac Fannin with the sports now. Isaac, can you hear us?
8: I can hear you. Can you hear me okay, guys?
1: We have finally got you.
8: Fabulous, yeah.
1: Yeah, you were going to give us some sad news from the world of sport.
8: Indeed, yeah. It's coming from Ethiopia. Yebrugul Melese, she's a runner who'd won three marathons. She's unfortunately died. She fell ill after a normal training session. She was preparing for a race in Canada later this month. She was taken to hospital in Addis Ababa in Ethiopia, and unfortunately the 36-year-old died. She'd won marathons in Houston, Prague and Shanghai. In 2015, she came second in one of the most prestigious races, the Chicago Marathon. Really, really sad story there from Ethiopia.
1: And what else is happening?
8: I just wanted to ask you both a question, actually. Did you ever watch the show Ted Lasso, either of you?
0: No, I haven't.
8: James?
1: Sorry, Isaac, I just missed that question. Say it again, please.
8: Had you ever watched the TV show Ted Lasso?
1: I know the one you mean, but no, never seen it.
8: OK, so it's about basically an American football coach who somehow finds himself coaching a Premier League football team, Ted Lasso. And one of the players he ends up coaching is Danny Rojas. He's one of the most popular characters in the programme. He's sort of like a joyous footballer. His catchphrase in the programme is, "Football is life." And the actor is about to find that out because the man who plays Danny Rojas, Christo Fernandez, has signed for a second-tier American team, El Paso Locomotive, after a two-month trial. He's 35 years old. He stepped away from the game for around about 20 years ago because of knee injury, but he's back and he will be playing in the second tier of American football. So really, really incredible story there.
1: Indeed. Isaac Hannon, thank you. Now, in the US, President Trump's crackdown on undocumented immigration is affecting not only those without legal status, but also some who believe they were settled residents. It's also impacting US-born children of deported parents and American spouses who are left behind. Well, Newsday's Rob Young has been speaking to Janie, an American mother now facing a life-changing decision after her husband, Alejandro, was detained by ICE and deported to Mexico. She is now preparing to leave the U.S. to join him.
9: We met in 2019. I was working at a little healthy cafe type of place. And one day there was a new cook there and it was Alejandro. And so I was a server and he was a cook there. And it was really funny because he told the owner right when he saw me that first day that he worked, he's like, "I'm going to marry that girl." And here we are.
10: And how long after you met was it when you found out he was an undocumented migrant?
9: You know what? This is a detail that I have no recollection about because I met him like not even having that as an option in my mind. Like, it's not a question I asked. I didn't know it was a question that I should or could ask. And that was probably pretty naive of me in some ways. But at the same time, looking back, I'm like, I'm grateful I didn't know. It was definitely before we got engaged, but probably within a few months of dating, like within that time frame. I'm not sure the exact moment because I didn't think really much of it. I was like, okay, it's fine. I love you, you know?
10: And it clearly wasn't a problem for you. Was it an issue when it came to getting married?
9: No, it wasn't an issue in getting married. And actually, we had the idea of, you know, us filing for him to get any kind of permission to be here prior to getting married. But it took some steps to get there. Like, we, right when we started dating, we got an immigration lawyer, got his fingerprints and all that to get the process started. And it wasn't until after we were married that we got his whole fingerprint record back. And that's when it became clear that there was no path for us to make it legal for him to be here. I think this is the key thing that a lot of people don't understand, or they just think marry a white girl or marry a white man and you get papers. It's not as simple as that. It really is all dependent on the immigrant's record, whatever it has on it. He wasn't like nothing like illegal. He doesn't do drugs. He doesn't drink alcohol or anything, but he apparently had a deportation on his record from 2012. And you know what? He did not even know he had a deportation on his record because he thought he had voluntarily returned to Mexico in 2012.
10: So you got married in 2020. Have since had two daughters. Tell us about the day that you heard Alejandro had been detained by the immigration department.
9: Oh, goodness. This brings up lots of emotions reliving it. So it was just an early morning. Alejandro left for work at about 6:30 a.m. And I had made his lunch just like normal. I said goodbye. We kissed. And thankfully, our oldest daughter, Luna, got to say goodbye too. Just about 15 minutes later, I got a call from Alejandro and he was seeming pretty nervous on the phone. And he says, "Janie, how are you?" And I'm like, "I'm fine. I just heard from you. Are you okay?" And he said, "I think ICE is here at my work." And I remember there was a vehicle in our we lived in a cul-de-sac. There was a vehicle that drove very quickly away in our cul-de-sac right after Alejandro left. And there was about three vehicles that pulled him over. And right when he said, I think ICE is here, he got out of his car and they approached him and said, Alejandro Perez, we have a warrant out for your arrest. And he hung up the phone. I proceeded to have a full-blown panic attack. I knew that if this ever were to happen, he's like, call our lawyer and go pick up my car. And so thankfully, I had my parents in our house at the time, and I ran downstairs. I told my mom, you know, this is 6:45 in the morning, and my three-year-old daughter at the time, it was following me around like, Mom, why are you crying? What's going on? She's very smart, so she was picking up, you know, that something bad had happened, and she was scared too. That was definitely one of the scariest, hardest moments in my life, having the love of my life not be with me in those all those months.
10: And he
9: and
10: was
9: still, we're not together.
10: And you're still not together because he was ultimately deported to Mexico.
9: He was about, 5 months after he was detained, basically.
10: And is there any hope he might be able to come back to America?
9: Well, with how immigration laws are now, if you have a deportation, you have to spend 10 years out of the country before you can even apply to get permission to come back. And now, since Alejandro, this is his second deportation, they stack those on top of each other. He now has 20 years that he has to spend outside of the country with how things are now before he can apply to come back in some way, shape, or form.
10: So you face a big decision then. What have you decided to do?
9: Yes. Well, we've decided to stay as a family. I'm fully committed to Alejandro and our family, and I believe that life can be beautiful no matter where you are as a family, as long as you have a healthy family unit, and that's what we're striving to be. I am very scared to move to another country and uproot myself. I've only ever lived in St. Louis, Missouri. Went to school here, now raising our kids here. We have our home here. So it's going to be a big culture shock. But at the same time, I know there will be so much good that will come out of seeing the world in a new perspective, getting to learn the language of Spanish better, which I'm not fluent in by any means, have our daughters learn Spanish. So I know there's going to be a lot of positive parts of it, but I'm dreading the day that I'm going to have to say bye to like my friends and my family here.
10: As you said, he crossed into the United States illegally without permission several times. Donald Trump did say he would deport the worst of the worst. Do you know why Alejandro was targeted? Because they were looking for him.
9: It's still a little fuzzy to me. I'm not exactly sure why, because he is not the worst of the worst by any means, because he has nothing on his record that is a danger to society besides, you know, that 2012 removal from the country. You know, he's always worked hard. We paid our taxes together jointly ever since we met each other. We're a big part of our church community. We have a family here. We're doing all the things that anyone else would be doing who belongs, who deserves to be here. It's really, really sad to me, especially when we're talking about skin color. There's a pretty clear opinion on who administration wants here. And unfortunately, Alejandro does not have white skin. And it's a shameful thing, in my opinion. I mean, I don't feel like I deserve to be here any more than he would. And so I definitely feel lucky, but I just feel like it's really unfair.
1: A life, a family interrupted. That was Janie speaking to Newsday's Rob Young. 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
18: Hello, welcome to Newsday on the BBC World Service with James Copnall in London and Anne Soy in Nairobi.
1: President Trump is on his way to China for his first visit in more than 8 years. With Iran and trade on the agenda, we'll hear this message from a resident there.
19: I hope Trump can respect the common will of people around the world. He should know that we share the same world. He should not always put America first.
18: The British Prime Minister Keir Starmer is due to hold talks with one of his potential leadership rivals as he resists pressure to resign from members of his own party. We'll get the latest from our politics correspondent.
1: And Israel has made it through to the finals of the Eurovision Song Contest. It comes after five countries boycotted the competition over Gaza. First though, this bulletin of the latest world news.
2: BBC News with Roisin Hasty. Donald Trump is travelling to Beijing on the first trip there by a US president since he went in 2017. The main focus of talks with Xi Jinping will be their tense trade relationship. Mr. Trump said he'd asked Mr. Xi to open up China's economy. Laura Bicker in Beijing says the Chinese president will have his own priorities.
20: Donald Trump will be looking for some kind of signature trade or investment deal as he meets his counterpart in Beijing. But Mr. Xi's priorities are different. China would welcome a reduction on tariffs on Chinese goods heading to the US. But this country has weathered Mr. Trump's trade war by increasing its exports elsewhere. Instead, the Chinese leader will hope for a permanent change to the US position on Taiwan and an end to arms sales to the self-governing island, which Beijing claims as its own. Both sides will want an end to the Iran war, which is causing considerable strain on China's economy.
2: President Trump has lashed out at media coverage of the US war against Iran, branding it virtual treason to say the Iranians were doing well militarily. The New York Times says Iran retained two-thirds of its missile stockpile. The British Prime Minister Keir Starmer is due to hold talks with his health minister Wes Streeting, a potential leadership rival, as he fights efforts to oust him. Dozens of MPs from the governing Labour Party have urged him to quit, and four junior ministers have resigned. Our political correspondent is Ian Watson.
21: Inside Number 10, they're increasingly confident that Wes Streeting won't be able to mount a challenge, as he needs to find 81 Labour MPs who'd back him. But not all Labour MPs agree. The Prime Minister's critics say he isn't listening to voters. It's possible Keir Starmer won't face a challenge today, but another potential contender, the Greater Manchester Mayor Andy Burnham, is trying to find a way back to Westminster. And some of those who want the Prime Minister to go think a leadership contest at some point will become inevitable.
2: Pressure on the Prime Minister mounted after Labour suffered disastrous results in local elections last week. The chief executive of OpenAI, Sam Altman, has told a California court he was increasingly unsettled by Elon Musk's demands for control of the company. He denied breaking an agreement to keep it as a non-profit. Here's Lily Jamali.
22: Sam Altman described what he called a hair-raising moment that sparked his mistrust of Elon Musk. Early on, Mr. Musk, by his own account, wanted initial control over OpenAI, saying his power would diminish over time as more investors came on board. But Mr. Altman says Mr. Musk balked at committing to that outcome in writing. When co-founders asked Mr. Musk what would happen if he died, Mr. Altman says that Mr. Musk suggested OpenAI should be passed on to his own children.
2: World News from the BBC. Tens of thousands of Argentinians have marched in Buenos Aires and other cities to protest against budget cuts to universities. Students, teachers and opposition leaders took part in the demonstrations to demand that the president, Javier Milei, abide by legislation which guarantees an increase in university funding. A coalition of public workers, farmers and indigenous people have blocked nearly 70 roads in Bolivia to protest against the rising cost of living. Some clashed with riot police in the city of El Alto, demanding the resignation of President Rodrigo Paz. Two teenage sisters from Gaza have won an environmental award for turning rubble into reusable bricks. Tala and Farah Musa, who live in a tent after their house was bombed last year, mix the rubble with binding agent into reusable bricks. Tala and Farah Musa, who live in a tent after their house was bombed last year, mix the rubble with binding agent.

0: When Israel's Noam Bertin took to the semi-final stage in Vienna, there were cheers and some shouts and boos, but never any real doubt about the outcome of the evening. Israel has for 2 years running come either top or close to the top of the public televote in the Eurovision final. That success has provoked accusations of politically orchestrated campaigning, and Eurovision has this year adjusted its voting system. But the favourites to win on Saturday are another qualifier from the semi-final, Finland.
1: 25 countries will compete in Saturday's final. BBC News.
2: Thank you for those updates. Hello and welcome to Newsday on the BBC World Service. We're live from Nairobi with me, Anne Soy, and from London with James Copnall. Coming up, we have the latest on Donald Trump's China visit and the political turmoil that has rocked the governing Labour Party in the UK.
3: Also, we'll hear about the Eurovision Song Contest. Israel has made the final despite controversy over the country's participation over its war in Gaza. We welcome your messages on anything you hear on Newsday. Our number, which works for WhatsApp and text, is +44 77 86 20 50 85.
2: Now, Donald Trump has predicted that his meeting with Xi Jinping in Beijing is going to be very special, but it is also likely to be fraught. Both sides are looking to stabilize the volatile China-US relationship. The talks are likely to center on how to balance competition in trade and technology. Mr. Trump may also be seeking President Xi's help to end the war in Iran. China will feel it has the upper hand as it heads to the negotiating table with a war weakened Washington. Our China correspondent, Laura Bicker, has been to the cyberpunk city of Chongqing in China to find out the country's strengths and weaknesses ahead of the talks.
4: At dusk, Chongqing's skyline flickers into life like a vertical neon display of China's ambition and technological power. As guides tout for business, selling river cruises as the best seat to see the city. It's been 8 years since Donald Trump's last visit to China, and he's facing a far more confident rival. Here, some had a message for the US president.
5: I hope Trump can respect the common will of people around the world. He should know that we share the same world. He should not always put America first.
4: This lesson for 3 and 4 year olds in Chongqing is part entertainment, part introduction to a future shaped by AI and automation. And let's face it, there's just pure joy in watching a robot dance. China is investing heavily in robotics and coding. However, it needs America's help, not just to buy high-end computer chips to help program the robot brain, but Professor Da Wei from Tsinghua University believes that together, the two superpowers could help mitigate the risk that AI poses in the wrong hands.
6: The technology is developing very, very fast. So if we don't work and try to govern it effectively in next, I guess, 1 or 2 years, it will become kind of out of control. Then we won't have that opportunity again.
4: Elsewhere in the city, cars are getting their final checks before being shipped abroad. This city is part of China's rise as the world's biggest car exporter, a challenge for a US president that's obsessed with manufacturing and the auto industry. Lucia Chen is a saleswoman for Sahiu.
7: Whether or not the US needs Chinese electric vehicles, our development and sales won't be constrained by that.
8: You don't really need the United States, do you?
7: We mainly export to the Middle East, Asia and South America. We don't rely on the US market.
4: The cars are even shipped straight from here to Europe and Southeast Asia via new rail links. This country is doing what it can to move away from past dependence on sales to the US. China is also trying to be a bit more, well, trendy. This city's image has been amplified with the help of influencers,

0: Now, what's happening here is there's a line of people with their mouths open and they're looking for that perfect Instagram shot where the train heads into their mouth. So it looks like they're eating the train. But from this angle, obviously, it looks rather strange. Here comes the train. The mouths are open and ready.
1: Photographer Mr. Wang is profiting off the city's newfound popularity.
2: I feel like China is getting more connected to the world, more integrated with the international community. I feel like the world is like a big family.
1: And yet we found streets behind the futuristic skyline where workers in their 50s and 60s were shifting heavy loads and selling fruit and veg for just a few dollars a day. Just like a Sichuan opera, where performers breathe fire in elaborate painted faces, Chongqing tells a story of rapid transformation. But this carefully curated image masks sky-high local government debt, high unemployment and uneven growth. China needs Donald Trump to end his tariffs and the war in Iran, which is adding to those pressures. That's why President Xi will see these talks as a chance for China to push forward with its ambition to be modern, resilient and increasingly capable of rivaling American power.
3: Laura Bicker reporting, and you've been sending us your messages on the story. BW Boker in Freetown says that the visit to China by President Trump is welcome news, as China could play a very influential role in resolving the Middle East conflict. We hope bitter rhetoric will give way to the much expected peace in the region. And Deluxe Fanbule in Monrovia, Liberia says that when the two biggest world economies mutually agree on strategic approaches, the world becomes economically stable, human existence guaranteed, and peace and stability assured. Thank you for your messages and keep them coming.
4: Here in the UK, the Prime Minister, Keir Starmer, is facing unprecedented pressure to resign less than 2 years after taking office. A disastrous showing in local elections last week has galvanised critics inside his Labour Party. Four ministers have resigned from government and more than 80 Labour MPs have urged their Prime Minister to quit. However, more than 100 others have backed him, including the Deputy Prime Minister, David Lammy, who delivered this message as he was leaving No. 10 Downing Street.
5: He has my full support. And what I'd say to colleagues is, look, let's just step back, take a breath. Let's remember that we have the King's Speech. We are in government to do a job of work. Nobody has come forward to put themselves forward in the processes that exist in the party. No one seems to have the names to stand up against Keir Starmer. And for those who are suggesting that he should stand down, they should say which candidate would be better.
4: Well, let's talk now to our UK political correspondent, Rob Watson. How's the maths looking for the Prime Minister this morning?
6: Not too bad, James, but the political crisis in Britain continues. The chaos and division within the Labour Party continues. But in the strict sense that I think you're asking the question, James, which is, you know, have you got the required number of MPs to get behind a challenger? Is there even a challenger to the Prime Minister? No. But I think in the longer term, the fact that you have several ministers resigning, the fact that you have almost one in four Labour MPs thinking that Starmer should go. I mean, clearly, longer term, the position would seem to be untenable for the Prime Minister.
4: In the very short term, it seems he's going to have a meeting with the Health Secretary, Wes Streeting. And that's fascinating because he's one of the people who is seen as a very likely rival, a contender to replace Keir Starmer. So I'm just wondering how that's going to go. Is Keir Starmer going to say, oh, you wouldn't like this office, a bit pokey in here? I mean, what are they going to talk about?
6: You and me both, James. It's got to be, and every political reporter and an awful lot of people in Britain would just love to be a fly on the wall in that meeting, wouldn't we? Well, it seems to be a crunch meeting in the sense that you wonder, will Wes Streeting challenge Keir Starmer? Because, as you say, he is the person, he is the MP most fancied as a challenger. And we were sort of expecting that challenge to come yesterday, and it never materialised. And one reason why One of the reasons why Sir Keir Starmer is hanging on in there is that Wes Streeting didn't do that, and neither did the cabinet turn against Keir Starmer, which was something else that we thought might happen, which didn't happen on Tuesday. So yeah, fascinating meeting. We're told that Mr. Streeting will ask the Prime Minister, you know, how on earth does Labour get out of this mess?
4: I mean,
6: awkward, yeah. And I guess he might ask the Prime Minister, look, you know, do you have any plans to stand down? Because as you know, I'd be quite happy to measure up the curtains and get in here.
4: It's quite fascinating how open some of his rivals have been about their ambitions. Every party, when they get into office, talks about unity and working together as a team and all that sort of stuff. That's gone out the window for Labour a bit, hasn't it?
6: Yes, I mean, there is an intriguing one about Wes Streeting, and I love this one. I'll have to pass it on to you and everyone listening. He sort of said, look, I'm not plotting, but I am planning. So in other words, he told the Prime Minister, can you believe this? Look, you know, I'm not going to plot against you, Keir, but you know, let's say something else happens. You know, yes, I'd absolutely be willing. I mean, you're right. It is unusual. It is unusual to know exactly who would like what. And that's one of the things which makes this situation so difficult for Keir Starmer. We know that Wes Streeting would like the job. We know that a man who currently can't have the job, Andy Burnham, because he's the mayor of Manchester, and you have to be an MP to challenge for the leadership, he would like the job. So it's all that sort of uncertainty and knowing that there are rivals swirling and knowing that you're unpopular, which is why I say I think longer term, the standoff between Sir Keir Starmer and a chunk of his party is unsustainable. But my goodness, in the short term, James, boy, is he being defiant.
4: Yeah, and amongst all this drama, is any actual governing going on?
6: Well, it's interesting you should say that, because guess what happens today? Drum roll, or maybe I should do trumpets. I mean, today of all days is what's known as the King's Speech, where the King reads out the government's legislative programme for the year ahead in the state opening of Parliament. So all the kind of the carriages will be there, the trumpeters will be there, and yeah, there'll be this big fat programme of legislative change. But what's so weird about it, right, is you kind of think, well, will the person who wrote this speech, is his government, will he actually still be around to carry out this legislation? I mean, you just couldn't make this stuff up, James.
4: Do any of those so keen to get rid of Keir Starmer think that their candidates would be in a markedly better position to deal with some of the challenges facing the UK, the global economic challenges, the war on Iran, all those sorts of things that would be presumably difficult for any leader to grapple with?
6: Absolutely. Well, I guess I'd say two things. I mean, there are two broad criticisms of Keir Starmer. One is a personality thing, and that goes across the party. People just say he's pretty hopeless as a communicator. He's just not someone people warm to. The problem is him and his personality and his lack of charisma. But there are also those in the party who think that it's about moving more to the left, so more taxing, more tax for the rich, more spending. But there are also those in the Labour Party, and certainly those beyond, who think, you know what, you could change your leader and it wouldn't make much difference, because, you know, the fundamentals, the basics causing Britain so much problems, so in other words, economic stagnation, social strains over social cohesion, immigration, diversity, multiculturalism, and yes, the geopolitics, Britain's kind of precarious place in a post-Brexit Donald Trump world. I mean, a lot of people would say you could change leaders as much as you like, but those fundamentals aren't going to change. And any Labour government, indeed any government, would be kind of bobbing around in the water.
4: Rob Watson, our UK political correspondent, thank you very much indeed.
3: So Sir Keir Starmer says he's not going to walk away, and he's not the only one, Isaac, with a sport as well.
7: Yeah, these words, I regret to inform you that I'm not going to resign, perhaps could have been said by Keir Starmer yesterday, if you're hearing anything that Rob Watson has just said. But those are the words from the Real Madrid president, Florentino Perez, who yesterday announced that there will be new presidential elections at a hastily arranged press conference. Real Madrid currently staring down the barrel of two straight seasons without a trophy. We thought that this press conference might be to announce that Jose Mourinho would become the new manager. We believe he's in the final negotiations to become the new boss, 13 years after his first spell with the club. We're going to have a little bit more on that story later on in the programme, Anne. And a sad story from Ethiopia. Yebrugul Melese, a 36-year-old marathon runner who had previously won the Houston, Shanghai and Prague marathons, died after falling ill during a routine training session. She'd be preparing for a race in Canada later this month, where she was one of the favourites. She was rushed to hospital, where she later died. And in a statement, the Ethiopian Athletics Federation sent its condolences to her family and friends. We'll have more sport later on in the programme.
3: Looking forward to that. Many thanks, Isaac, joining us today from Salford.
4: Now, over the last couple of months on Newsday, we've often covered the economic fallout of the war in the Middle East. I'm going to talk now about one rather surprising way in which the conflict is having an impact in Japan. The country's biggest snack company says it will be switching its packaging from coloured to black and white due, get this, to an ink shortage caused by the war. Well, Nick March on our business desk in Singapore has been taking a look at us and joins us now. Quite unusual, this, isn't it, Nick?
8: It is, James. Yeah, I mean, we've spoken so much, haven't we, about the repercussions of this war in the Middle East and how it's affecting pretty much everyone around the world. I wasn't expecting to be talking about this, I'll be honest with you, James. I know we're on the radio, but if you go up and look up the images, you know, we've done a story on our website. It's quite striking. It's as you'd expect, a multicoloured, brightly coloured packaging for crisps and chips and all that kind of thing. Calbee, massive brand here in Asia, huge in Japan. They say that at the end of the month, there's going to be 14 of its products are just going to be in total black and white. It looks like some kind of glitch on the screen. The reason is because, like you say, there's an ink shortage because ink is made using a substance called naphtha. And naphtha is a derivative of crude oil. And we've been talking so much, haven't we, about the millions of barrels worth of crude oil that are stuck near the Strait of Hormuz. Iran still has control of the strait and it's driven prices up. And apparently, black ink is much cheaper than coloured ink. You need less of it. So Calbee says we need to cut costs and our packaging's going to be black and white at the end of the month.
4: Right, but is it an ink shortage or is it the most masterful publicity stunt, do you think?
8: Well, if it is, it's been very good, isn't it? Because we're talking about it now on the World Service. It's hard to say. Some analysts have said, yeah, this could be a publicity stunt. I mean, one of my colleagues on the business desk was talking to a packaging company here in Singapore saying, look, there's no real big difference between the cost of colour ink and black ink. But that's just one company here in Singapore. Without going into the details of Calbee supply chain and, you know, doing a deep dive into its costings, we don't know. They may well be doing both. They may well be saving some money, but also, you know, drawing attention to how they're doing everything they possibly can not to raise prices. I'm sure by the end of the month, James, when all this packaging and these products are out in the shops in Japan, we are going to be seeing it again. So put it that way.
4: Nick Marsh, thank you very much indeed. I suppose I should say that other types of crisps, some of them in beautifully coloured packages, are available.
3: Now, the Eurosong Song Contest, which is watched by more than 160 million people around the world, is underway in Austria. The first semi-final saw 10 countries making it through to Saturday's final, including Finland, Croatia and Sweden, but with all the attention on Israel. Their performance was met with chants of Stop the Genocide. The national broadcasters of Spain, the Netherlands, Ireland, Iceland and Slovenia have boycotted this year's contest over Israel's war in Gaza. Joining me now from Vienna is the BBC's Nomia Iqbal. Nomia, just give us a sense of the atmosphere in Vienna last night.
9: Well, it's been really interesting because on the one hand, you have all that political tension. I mean, you mentioned there the Israeli performer Noam Betan, 28 years of age, he's performing Israel's song Michelle. They're through to the final. And Israel were aware that there was going to be booing. In fact, he had spoken about how he was planning to... His rehearsal basically took into account that there'd be booing, so he'd be prepared for it. So you have that tension. And the fact that there are countries boycotting, there are countries that believe Israel should not be here, not just because of the actions in Gaza, but also a voting manipulation scandal that happened last year and the year before. But also, at the other hand, on the other hand, you've got all the entertainment. You've got, you know, this exciting music festival. You've got so many fans, thousands of fans from all over the world that come here who just want to enjoy the music. And of course, remember, Vienna is, I think it can claim quite correctly to be the capital of the classical music world. So you've got this, you know, amazing historic background here as well. So Eurovision is operating in this sort of world where you've got the tensions on one hand, but you've got the entertainment on the other hand. And Eurovision, of course, just wants it to be about the music. Their whole brand, their whole motto is united by music. They don't want to do politics, but politics is certainly doing Eurovision.
3: Indeed. And, you know, how much has that overshadowed the competition?
9: Well, yesterday I spoke to Martin Green. He's the director of Eurovision. And most of my questions were about the politics. And I did say to him, do you find all of this distracting? He said, yeah, but he understands the way the world works. I mean, if you have five countries boycotting the event, as you mentioned there, including Spain, Spain is one of the big five, one of the main broadcasters, the big financial backers of Eurovision. The fact they're not here because of Israel's inclusion, I do think that makes it political. Of course it does. And, you know, the organisers are aware of that. It's just how much they try and balance that with the actual entertainment. Some of the artists I've been interviewing, such as the Denmark's favourite, Søren, he is seen as one of the favourites to win. I asked him about it and he said, look, you know, it's always been political Eurovision. And what artists want to do is try and concentrate on the music. I think as the week goes on, it might just focus more on the music, but you know, Israel has got through to the final. And I think something to note, which is what I did ask Martin, if Israel should win, and there's a very good chance they could, even though they're not the bookmaker's favourite, the song is very catchy, it's very popular. There's a public vote as well as a jury vote. They would then get the chance to host it next year in Tel Aviv. You know, what would that look like? Would countries go? Would people go? Security issues, that sort of thing. But the organisers of Eurovision didn't want to be dragged into that sort of discussion at this stage. But there are all these political questions and, as I say, political controversy around the contest as people try to also enjoy the entertainment side of it.
3: And beyond the politics, though, who are the standout performers of the semi-final? Who would you say?
9: Well, the favourite is Finland. So Finland is it's like a classical sort of song, but with the violin, but also it has this rock pop tempo. It's called Leikinhaitin. It means flamethrower. They will really stand out, but it's really hard with Eurovision because you never know who might get through in the end. Croatia did very well. I think there were some surprises. Lithuania and Belgium, they got through and they weren't seen as huge fan favourites. So it goes to show that you're not quite sure. Also, I should mention Sweden, Poland, Serbia, they went through, Greece as well. The UK, I should mention, is already at the final. They go automatically through because they're one of the big five. I'm not sure it will do well. The UK doesn't do very well post-2000. But we'll see. It's Eurovision. Can anything happen?
3: We will see. Thank you very much. Nomia Iqbal there in Vienna. This is Newsday from the BBC World Service.
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1: The president of Zambia, Hakainde Hichilema, tells the BBC unfair perceptions are costing Africa in trade.
0: He was speaking during that France-Africa summit, and one of the co-hosts, Emmanuel Macron, is now off to Ethiopia. We discuss Ethiopia-France trade with an investment analyst in Addis Ababa.
2: BBC News with Roisin Hasty. President Trump is travelling to Beijing on the first trip to China by a US leader since he last went there in 2017. His talks with his Chinese counterpart Xi Jinping are likely to focus on Iran, Taiwan and trade tensions. President Trump has described some US media reporting on Iran as virtual treason. His social media post came after the New York Times reported that the Trump administration's portrayal of a shattered Iranian military was at odds with what US intelligence agencies were saying behind closed doors. The British Prime Minister Keir Starmer has defied calls to resign as he battles to retain his job in the face of growing dissent within the governing Labour Party. Sir Keir has received support from his deputy, David Lammy. The chief executive of OpenAI, Sam Altman, has told a court in California that he was increasingly unsettled by Elon Musk's demands for control of the company. He also denied Mr. Musk's claim that he broke an agreement to keep it as non-profit. A coalition of public workers, farmers and indigenous people have blocked nearly 70 roads in Bolivia to protest against the rising cost of living. Some clashed with riot police in the city of El Alto, demanding President Rodrigo Paz's resignation. Jason Collins, the first openly gay player in the US basketball league, the NBA, has died at the age of 47. He had brain cancer. Two teenage sisters from Gaza have won an environmental award for turning rubble into reusable bricks. Tala and Farah Musa live in a tent after their house was bombed. And Israel has qualified for the final of this year's Eurovision Song Contest in Vienna. Chants of Stop the Genocide could be heard as the Israeli singer Noam Betan sang in the first semi-final. That's the latest BBC News.
0: Thanks for that summary. Hello and welcome to Newsday on the BBC World Service. We're live in London with James Copnall and from Nairobi with Anne Soy. And in this half hour, we hear from Zambia's President Hakainde Hichilema following the France-Africa Summit in Nairobi, and we'll also speak to an analyst in Ethiopia.
1: We'll also get a broader flavour of America's engagement with Asia ahead of President Trump's visit to China. We'd love to hear your thoughts on any of the stories you hear on Newsday. Our text and WhatsApp number is +44 77 86 20 50 85.
0: We've been following this week the French diplomatic push in Africa after President Emmanuel Macron co-hosted a summit of African leaders in Anglophone Africa for the first time. Speaking at the Africa Forward Summit here in Nairobi on Tuesday, Mr. Macron repeatedly spoke of co-investment and equal footing partnerships between his country and those on the continent.
3: We have a common fight, a common battle together of investment, which is to build our strategic autonomy for Europe and Africa. And if we build it together, we will be much stronger.
0: Well, that was the message delivered to heads of state from Africa, diplomats, business representatives in Nairobi, including Zambia's President Hakainde Hichilema. I caught up with him for a brief chat as he exited the conference hall and asked him whether the summit had brought trading partners closer together.
4: Always, always. But there's a lot more we can do together. And we all understand that time has come to change the global financial architecture so it can work for Africa, not to discriminate against Africa. We're talking about fairness here. That's one. And two, we have to mobilize our own resources in a more competent, aggressive way, because a lot of Africa's resources lie latent, basically underutilized. So that's one of the things that we're doing. It's a very, very important thing. And we are agreeing a checklist of things that needs to be done so we can basically move away from talking and talking, but to doing things.
0: What does fairness look like on the ground?
4: Fair price, anchored on a fair risk assessment. Africa is normally assessed wrongly, overweighted in terms of risk perceptions, which are different from reality. Because the institutions that assessed Africa were built for a different purpose post Second World War, many of them. Africa was not born. Most African countries were not born. It's a different scenario now. And I think these are the issues that we're talking about.
0: And what do you make of the idea of pegging aid to natural resources it's like copper in your country?
4: It is not correct. It cannot work like that. I mean, it shouldn't work like that. We are now focused more not on aid. We're focused more on investing together, sharing capital, technology, skills for mutual benefits. So that tie is unfortunate. I understand where people are coming from, but it's inappropriate.
0: Zambia's president there, Hakainde Hichilema, reacting to this ongoing feud between his country and the United States in that last question after the United States had decided that they would peg aid to HIV and AIDS programs to access for American companies to Zambia's mines. Now, the summit here in Nairobi is over, and President Macron is on his way to neighboring Ethiopia for talks later today. So what should we expect? For an answer to that, I've been speaking to Zemedene Negatu, an economic analyst from Addis Ababa. He's also the chair of Fairfax Africa, an investment fund.
5: Actually, I expect a lot, simply because I think a lot of G7 countries, a lot of geopolitics is at play in East Africa and Africa as a whole. And Ethiopia is the anchor, as you may know, is the fastest growing economy in the world, according to the IMF. So a lot of these big powers, whether it's China, the United States, and of course France, are positioning themselves to take advantage of the growth opportunities from an economic perspective, and also, of course, from a security perspective. I mean, the Middle East, this part of the world, is now front and center every day in the news, as you know. So I would expect, for example, you know, just to check off a few things, France has big stake in Ethiopia's economic development. Just yesterday, it was announced that Ethiopian Airlines, which is the largest airline in Africa, is buying more Airbus aircrafts. And just recently, a couple, 3 months ago, it was announced that Carrefour, which is the largest supermarket chain in France and one of the largest in the world, is investing in Ethiopia. So when you look at where the growth, the economic growth is in Africa, again, according to the IMF, a lot of the fast-growing economies in Africa are no longer in France's ex-colonies, but is now in Eastern Africa, anchored by Ethiopia. So I think the French realized that. I mean, just to give you a perspective also, just the US, for example, yesterday announced that it's lifted sanctions on Ethiopia, which was placed by the Biden administration in 2021. The Trump administration said, no, no, forget that. We want to engage more effectively with Ethiopia on a broader spectrum, from economic, from security, and other means. So there's a lot of at play here. And the French, as a G7 economy, as one of the largest economies in the world, has decided that this is a place they want to engage. And because of that, I think a lot is coming out. Just to go back, France and Ethiopia economically were integrated more than 100 years ago when the first railway was built, but they're now entering a new phase, a more stronger phase. So in summary, that's just what I see, and that's what's happening. And we expect a lot from the relationship.
0: Entering a new phase, and how is Ethiopia positioning itself? You talk about the other big economies that are also already doing business with Ethiopia. How is it positioning itself, you know, amid all this interest from different global economic powers?
5: Very good point. I mean, again, I mentioned geopolitics. To quantify that, for example, the largest investor, foreign investor in Ethiopia is China. Last month, there was a big investment conference, for example, held right here in Addis. $13 billion of investments were announced during the conference. $10 billion came from China. And the United States, for example, right now is actively engaging Ethiopia to help finance part of the new $12.5 billion airport here in Ethiopia. Even the U.S. government, through the DFC and other mechanisms, President Trump, the Trump administration, is saying this is a deal we want to be in, even though China is also actively engaging to finance the airport. So France is coming in and saying, where's my competitive advantage? So as I said, Airbus is a big French company, and it is selling a lot of aircraft, billions of dollars worth of aircraft. And as I said, also Carrefour. So they're trying to pick and choose where they have advantages. The French have advantages in an economic perspective, and that's where they're positioned. They're not China or U.S., but just below that, they're much more active, even more than I think than the U.K. is right now. Okay?
0: So you paint a very rosy picture. on the economic side, but this is a country also beset by insecurity. Many people are not even able to leave the capital because of the insecurity just outside Addis. So is that likely to be a setback?
5: Well, I mean, I come from a finance background. We're investment bankers. We deal with a lot of global investors every day. And I can tell you, measured by what we know, which is finance investment, because you just mentioned security, let me tell you, if you look at the FDI figure from last year, the global FDI figure and the Africa figure, Ethiopia was the second largest recipient of foreign direct investment in Africa, the second largest.
0: It's right.
5: Been in the top
0: so
5: five.
0: So in spite
5: for five
0: of the insecurity in challenges.
5: Exactly, right. Because investors are looking at this long term. Ethiopia is a long term play, strategic positioning for everybody. So the headlines sometimes may not be telling, are not telling the actual facts when you look at the long-term fundamentals of Ethiopia.
0: Zemedene Negatu, they're an economic analyst in Addis Ababa, and you've been sending us your messages on this summit that was just concluded in Nairobi. Martin Manuel Wugol in Juba says that Africa-France get-together summit is good for political capital for Africa and France, and that can create extraordinary opportunities for all countries in Africa and Europe. Another listener has misgivings about it, says commitments at various global meetings in recent years have had little or no positive impacts on African economies because world leaders have often failed to comply with pledges that they made. Thank you very much for those messages.
1: So that's a major summit in Kenya, part convened by France's President Emmanuel Macron and his subsequent trip to Ethiopia. Well, US officials are also making a series of diplomatic pit stops across Asia ahead of Thursday's closely watched summit between President Donald Trump and the Chinese President Xi Jinping in Beijing. On Tuesday, the US Treasury Secretary Scott Bessent was in Tokyo, where talks with Japanese leaders focused on currency volatility and economic strategy.
6: The partnership between the U.S. and Japan is strong. As I said, the Prime Minister Takeuchi had a very successful visit with President Trump, and we are building on that visit, both in critical minerals, in the investment partnership, and in the economic strategy and security.
1: Well, the U.S. Treasury Secretary will go today to the South Korean capital, Seoul. It's his final stop before travelling to Beijing for that meeting between Presidents Trump and Xi. Lots, of course, to talk about, including global trade tensions and the Iran war too. So for some insight, let's speak to Samir Keynes, economist and author of How to Win a Trade War. Welcome to the programme. Just talk us through, if you can, the US strategy, not specifically about China, perhaps, but the broader region first.
7: Yeah, so this is, an important region for the US. They obviously care a lot about Taiwan. This was an issue that's been coming up recently in terms of, security issues. Obviously Taiwan is the supplier of semiconductors, computer chips to the US. They want that to sort of stay stable. As President Donald Trump and his officials, Scott Bessent, Treasury Secretary, is traveling the region, they are setting up things for this big meeting with China. But they have their own economic issues as well. So in Japan, as we heard, there are concerns about currency. Essentially, the US is concerned that they have a very, very large trade deficit, and they think that the level of the currency is a contributor to that. And so some discussion about whether the Japanese yen needs to be a bit stronger to help that trade deficit go down. But they've been quite careful in their language. The US was careful, not to say that they've asked the Japanese to undermine their central bank independence, which would obviously be quite a tricky thing to ask. And then over the past year or so, the Trump administration has been agreeing these sort of deals with Japan, South Korea. So, they're going to have been checking in on how those are doing, making sure they're being implemented, making sure no one's slow walking. And that is all just setting up and making sure everyone's on board as well for this big meeting with China.
1: And does China really dominate the thinking here? Is this all preparation to make sure it goes well with China? I mean, you mentioned some of the other issues at stake, but presumably the US-China relationship economically dwarfs any of the others.
7: Absolutely, it totally does. And you can see elements of that US-China relationship in those other meetings, right? So Scott Bessent said that he discussed rare earths with Japan. And this is obviously the critical choke point that is the reason that the US has had to backtrack on its economic aggression towards China. Essentially, if the US is too aggressive towards China, then China can, at the stroke of a bureaucrat's pen, essentially shut off supplies of rare earths to the US and also its trading partners. And so what the US is doing is it's trying to diversify. Japan has actually been an early mover in terms of that diversification effort for itself. And so if the US wants to diversify, it's going to need to work with allies. And so it's promising that, you know, Scott Bessent is talking to the Japanese about rare earth partnerships and that sort of thing. But, you know, that's almost the, you know, part of the underlying tension. Essentially, the US is trying to build up strength in the medium term so that with that relationship with China, it can feel like the dominant partner. Because at the moment, I think there's a sense that, you know, those two partners, the US and China, are a bit more equal than the US is comfortable with.
1: Yeah, I'm really struck by that and your description of that rather cautious language used with Japan. This is not the sort of bullish, dominant US that President Trump sometimes likes to portray.
7: Yeah, and, you know, the optimistic scenario is that, you know, President Trump is a mercurial man. He's hard to predict. Sometimes he likes tariffs, sometimes he likes trade deals. And so, you know, here's hoping he's not in an explosive mood and wants to, you know, be a bit more friendly and, you know, alliance building with his partners. But, you know, I think in the medium term, there are real structural challenges with the relationship with China. And, you know, the US wants to be able to, you know, push against the problems that it perceives. And right now it can't because of this chokehold that the Chinese have in rare earths.
1: Fascinating stuff, Samaya Keynes. Thank you very much indeed. Economist and author of How to Win a Trade War.
0: You're listening to Newsday from the BBC with Anne Soy in Nairobi and James Copnall in London. A reminder now of the main headlines this hour. President Trump is heading to Beijing on the first visit by a US leader in 9 years. Talks with Xi Jinping are likely to focus on Iran, Taiwan, and the trade tensions between the two superpowers. And two teenage sisters in Gaza have won an environmental award for turning rubble into reusable bricks to help reconstruction. The British Prime Minister Keir Starmer is due to hold talks with one of his potential leadership rivals as he resists pressure to resign from members of his own party. And now time for some sports and news with Isaac Fanning, today joining us from Salford.
8: Yeah, morning, Anne. Fascinating press conference held by Real Madrid president Florentino Perez yesterday. The 79-year-old said that he has no plans to retire or resign after he's come under pressure for Real Madrid, not winning anything for the past two seasons. They've also seen three managers in that time. Xabi Alonso was fired earlier on this year. Former player Alvaro Arbeloa replaced him. The BBC believes that Jose Mourinho is in final negotiations to become the new boss 13 years after his first spell at the club. He's currently Benfica manager at the moment. There is a break clause in his contract at the end of the season. Former Real president Ramon Calderon, though, isn't a fan of this potential appointment.
9: I know the facts. I know when Mourinho was here, the results were not the ones expected. Only one La Liga title in 3 years, no Champions League appearances in the finals. And what I know is what was the personality of the coaches who were successful with Real Madrid. The ones, as I always say, the one with the iron fist in a velvet glove. Those who are able to convince the players what they do, not to impose anything to them. When you are dealing with top stars, is what works. not the whip. And they didn't want the protagonism, and maybe he can be the solution, but I don't think so. A great problem is that in this club, to win is an obligation. It's not a success of as it is in any other club in the world. So the fans are very demanding. The club is very demanding in any sense. And the coaches who come here must deal with those egos and with the fans, the people who demand always to win titles, win matches, to play well. That's very difficult. Just for you to know, in the last 65 years, only two coaches have been more than three consecutive years on that bench, Del Bosque and Ancelotti. Zidane was 3 years, then came back another 2 years. But consecutive years, only two. That means how difficult it is to be on that bench. And what I said before is that the coaches who have been successful here have been able to deal with the egos are those ones who have didn't want to be the protagonists. They work convincing the players that what they did was the best.
8: Yeah, really fascinating insight there from the former Real Madrid president Ramon Calderon. There's more on that story, especially the furious tirade by the current president, Florentino Perez, at the BBC Sport website.
0: Many thanks, Isaac. More sport from Isaac in about half an hour's time.
1: Newsday on the BBC World Service, 8 minutes to the hour. More than 400 civilians have been killed in Afghanistan since a cross-border conflict with Pakistan broke out in October last year. That's according to the latest numbers released by the UN. Pakistan has carried out a number of airstrikes in Afghanistan, accusing the Taliban government of harbouring militants responsible for attacks in Pakistan. Now, that's a charge the Taliban denies. A majority of the deaths in Afghanistan were caused by a single strike in the capital, Kabul. The UN has now confirmed that at least 269 people were killed when Pakistan struck a drug rehabilitation centre in Kabul on the 16th of March, making it the deadliest mass casualty incident in Afghanistan in recent decades. And that includes 20 years of war between NATO forces and the Taliban. Well, Pakistan denies it hit civilians, saying it precisely targeted military installations and terrorist infrastructure. There are calls, though, for the attack to be investigated as a war crime. The BBC's Yogita Lemayi reports from Kabul.
10: In the southeast of Kabul, we've just arrived to a little home. We've had to drive over bumpy roads to get here. We've come off the main roads of the city and we're walking into one of the alleyways. It's just mud and bricks. It's been raining. And we're going to meet the brothers of Muhammad Anwar Walizada, who was around 35 or 36 years old. He's one of the people who was killed in the bombing at the rehabilitation centre. I'm just walking in now. Assalamu alaikum. I'm Yogita from the BBC. Thank you very much for meeting us.
11: Nice to meet you.
10: Muhammad was the elder brother of Mujtaba and Sadiq Walizada, and we're just about to speak to them to understand what happened on the night that he was killed. Sadiq received a call telling him that the Omid Rehabilitation Center where Muhammad was admitted had been bombed.
12: At the beginning, it was just chaos. There were dead and wounded in every hospital. We were still hoping that my brother might be alive. Every day we went through photos of the dead shared by the officials. 4 days later, we found his body cut in pieces.
10: The brothers showed me photos of Muhammad.
12: This was his own shop in Gospandara. He was a shopkeeper there. This is his daughter.
13: How old is she?
12: 2.5 years old. He has 6 children. No matter how hard we try, we cannot replace their father.
10: The airstrike ripped through parts of the 2,000-bed Omid Rehabilitation Centre. Fires that blazed for hours after gutted the facility. Omid opened a decade ago, back in 2016, at an abandoned NATO base, well before the Taliban seized power in this country. It was really well known, covered by domestic and international media outlets. Its bombing is the deadliest mass casualty incident in Afghanistan in recent decades. We've driven up one of the hills surrounding the city of Kabul to a graveyard where we're going to meet the family of another victim of the airstrike at the rehabilitation center. Assalamu alaikum.
11: Alaikum salam. Wa-salam.
10: Masuda's younger brother, Mirwais, who was 21 years old, was killed in that airstrike. And just behind us, actually, I can just see rows and rows of graves. This is the mass grave in which we're told about 80 to 90 of the victims who were killed in that airstrike. They were buried here. And Masuda doesn't know exactly which grave belongs to her brother, because when the bomb ripped through that rehabilitation center, many of the bodies were not found intact. And so she can't actually point to the exact grave. But this is her brother's resting place.
13: My brother's body was in pieces. There was nothing left of him to give to us, so they buried him here. He was a simple boy who never harmed anyone. After our mother died, I raised him like a son. He lost his job, and that's why he got addicted to drugs.
10: The Pakistani government says that the people in that hospital were not civilians, that they were terrorists, that they were being trained to be suicide bombers. What would you like to say to that?
13: Pakistan is lying. There were no militants or military there. They were men who were admitted to Umaid to get healed and return to their families.
10: We spoke to the families of more than 30 victims who also rejected Pakistan's claims. In response to the BBC, Pakistan denied it had hit a hospital, drug center, or civilian facility. It said it had carried out precision strikes against military installations and terrorist support infrastructure. I put that response to the Taliban government's deputy spokesman, Hamdullah Fitrat.
14: Targeting civilians is a war crime. International organizations should investigate the incident and prosecute those responsible accordingly.
10: This is a huge attack right in the heart of Kabul. One of the big claims of your government since you seized power has been that you brought safety and security to the people of Afghanistan. Is Kabul safe now?
14: Kabul is definitely safe. Our government is trying to control and eliminate threats against people, whether internal or external. Even the capitals of some of the safest countries have become insecure in recent months because of war. Our policy is to prevent attacks and war through dialogue.
10: Despite the Taliban's assurances of safety, for a people who are recovering from decades of war, this new conflict with a former ally, Pakistan, has renewed fears of a return to violence and bloodshed.
1: That report by our correspondent Yogita Lime in Kabul, Afghanistan. 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
6: Hello, welcome to Newsday on the BBC World Service with me, Anne Soy in Nairobi and James Cobnall in London.
7: Our top story, President Trump in Beijing for a summit with China's leader, President Xi Jinping. They are expected to discuss trade first and foremost. The US president has been accompanied by a range of top business executives.
6: And we speak to a Red Cross representative in Tehran. We look at the impact on the city from recent hostilities and a moderate earthquake that has shaken the city overnight.
7: We are also going to hear from Latvia's foreign minister to discuss a European Union decision this week to impose sanctions on Israeli settlers in the occupied West Bank. What could that change? We have sports and business too coming up after this bulletin of the latest world news.
8: BBC News with Moira Alderson. Donald Trump is travelling to Beijing on the first trip to China by US President since he last went there in 2017. The main focus of his talks with Xi Jinping will be the tense trade relationship. Mr. Trump said he would ask Mr. Xi to open up China's economy. The Chinese president is likely to press for an end to US arms sales to Taiwan. Stephen McDonnell is in Beijing.
9: Even though there's a big business delegation accompanying Donald Trump, no one thinks there are going to be huge deals signed. However, if there are some sort of symbolic deals that are inked, that would be encouraging. When it comes to tariffs, I think we just expect that maybe just the detente will continue. China wants to bring up Taiwan because the Chinese government wants the US to not provide armaments at the same level to Taiwan. And I think some people in Taiwan will be worried that Donald Trump could even sell them out on that front if he thought it was in his own interests.
8: Before leaving Washington, Mr. Trump said they would also discuss Iran. The British Prime Minister Keir Starmer is due to hold talks with his health minister Wes Streeting, a potential leadership rival, as he fights efforts to oust him. Dozens of MPs from the governing Labour Party have urged him to quit, and four junior ministers have resigned. But nobody has so far challenged him for the leadership. On Tuesday, his deputy, David Lammy, urged party MPs to step back, take a breath, and not trigger a leadership battle.
10: It's been 24 hours now, and nobody has come forward to put themselves forward in the processes that exist in the party. No one seems to have the names to stand up against Keir Starmer. And for those who are suggesting that he should stand down, they should say which candidate would be better.
8: The chief executive of OpenAI, Sam Altman, has told a court in California he was increasingly unsettled by Elon Musk's demands for control of the company. He also denied Mr. Musk's claim that he broke an agreement to keep it as a non-profit, saying he could not have built OpenAI without attaching it to a for-profit venture. Tens of thousands of Argentinians have marched in Buenos Aires and other cities to protest against budget cuts to universities. Students, teachers and opposition leaders were demanding that the president, Javier Milei, abide by legislation guaranteeing an increase in university funding. Ana Laura Ruggiera represents one of the universities.
11: We had to resort to the courts for the government to comply with the law. And yet, we still have no law. So the entire university system and the entire population are involved, because this is not just about one sector, but about what kind of country we want.
8: BBC News. A coalition of public workers, farmers and indigenous people have blocked nearly 70 roads in Bolivia to protest against the rising cost of living. Some clashed with riot police in the city of El Alto. The protesters are demanding the resignation of President Rodrigo Paz. Israel has qualified for the final of this year's Eurovision Song Contest in Vienna. Chants of Stop the Genocide could be heard as the Israeli singer Noam Betan sang in the first semi-final of the competition. 25 countries will compete in Saturday's final. Two teenage sisters from Gaza have won an environmental award for turning rubble into usable bricks. Tala and Farah Moussa, who live in a tent after their house was bombed last year, mix rubble with binding agents to make blocks for temporary shelters. Farah told the BBC about their invention.
12: What makes them special is that they are low-cost, lightweight. These bricks are more than construction material. They are a way to turn destruction into something useful and helpful again.
8: But Tala explained they're having to start again after losing their original prototype.
13: We have displaced like 5 times, and the last one we've got lost, like the final prototype, because we made a lot of prototypes, but the final one, which was the best version, it was lost. We are trying to make another one and another prototype these days, and we will.
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1: Thank you very much indeed for that news. Hello and welcome to Newsday on the BBC World Service. Coming to you live from Nairobi with Anne Soy and with me, James Cottenall, in London. In the programme today, we're going to find out about President Trump's upcoming visit to China, and we're going to head to Tehran to hear how the war has affected people in Iran.
2: We'll also speak to Latvia's foreign minister on European sanctions on Israeli settlers in the occupied West Bank. And we'd love to hear your thoughts on anything that you hear on the programme. You can send us a WhatsApp or a text message on our usual number, which is +44 77 86 20 50 85. We start this hour in Iran, where a fragile month-long ceasefire is, in the words of US President Donald Trump, on massive life support. Iran sent the US a counteroffer on Sunday outlining its demands to end the war and reopen the Strait of Hormuz, but Mr. Trump rejected it as totally unacceptable. So what is the situation inside Iran like? I've been speaking to Vincent Kassad, the head of delegation for Iran at the International Committee of the Red Cross in Tehran. And I began by asking about the 4.6 magnitude earthquake reported in the capital overnight.
3: There was an earthquake. Unfortunately, I had a mild sensation of it, and I realized that my water was less, there was less water availability. I think today, after 6 weeks of hostilities, the country suffered really continuous daily strikes during this active period of the conflict. Thankfully, hostilities have paused, but humanitarian impact and consequences are still felt, and some of them for the medium term. So today there is a heavy humanitarian concern in the country.
2: Tell us about that. What are you seeing? What are people saying? What are they most concerned about?
3: So the conflict has led to high casualties first among the population and the families of those persons who were killed. Some of them are still processing their grief. We've seen heart-rending testimony of Iranian Red Crescent rescue workers pulling children out of the rubble, mostly dead. For a number of families today, some of their loved ones remain unaccounted for and they are missing. So these families are contacting us with pressing questions, and they are still waiting for answers as to the fate of their loved ones. Mainly, we see an impact on essential services that have been seriously affected. They were already challenged by several years of sanctions. For example, health facilities have been damaged. I have seen a reference hospital for burn victims that was evacuated completely, and there's limited alternative for patients. This was a reference hospital. We've had an incident, for example, one morning the sky went black, the air was barely breathable after the strikes on all depots. All these elements are important because of the interconnectedness of the systems that provide essential services. Rupture in one part, for example, water, will impact functioning of another, like a hospital. So people are mainly in a sense of strong uncertainty. Families are anxious today, not only for their safety, but how they will cope in the weeks and months ahead. Today, there's really accumulation of issues. Many have lost their livelihood. There's a report of 2 million Iranians having lost their jobs. The homes have been damaged, families moved or split to find safer place. Schools and university remain closed. Only online classes are available. Cost of living keeps rising in an already struggling economy. And there's obviously the daily uncertainty on the extension of the ceasefire.
2: You paint a very grim picture there. You talk about that black rain, perhaps that was as a result of that strike on an oil facility. And in terms of healthcare, it was already in crisis, as you say, before the war. So what are people doing now? Because there are those who may have been wounded during the bombardments. What options do they have? What are they doing to cope?
3: The system before the war was impacted by sanctions and probably less strong than it used to be. But there is an effective healthcare system that was in place. What happened is really a weakening of this system by the recent strike. So at the moment, what we are working on is in supporting our main partners, the Iranian Red Crescent Society, and in their role in this system. Their role is mainly as a first responder. They are among the first one when a building collapsed to search for persons in the rubble. They provide first aid and pre-hospital emergency care, and they support Iranians who lost their home to find emergency shelter. But in terms of health, I think what is important now is to replenish the stock and to help the system in place be ready for a potential next escalation. So we are talking about preparedness. And obviously, right. there's been a limitation of access.

0: tests, but the system is still in place.
1: And how has the war affected your service delivery? What kind of support can you give people? And are you using the ceasefire to perhaps scale up assistance?
0: We are scaling up systems. Our priority is really we are complementing the existing response through partners in Iran. And we have been able to deliver a significant shipment of basic household items. It was 170 tons of, last month. But this week, medical and logistic material are coming in. For example, medical kits to provide emergency healthcare or generators to support mobile rescue teams. And we are working for the next steps that are happening now on consolidating pre-hospital care and medical stocks, supporting the forensic authorities with the materials they need for the management of the dead, and machinery for physical rehabilitation services. There's also an important element in our partnership on mental health support for humanitarian workers, as it's been really an issue and a difficult time. A crucial part of our work is happening behind the scene regarding the respect of international humanitarian law, with a direct and confidential dialogue with the parties to the conflict, as we constantly remind them of their obligation under international law. It's really a key element to manage respect for civilians and humanity, and to prepare and to ensure that the recovery will be stronger.
1: Vincent Cassad there, the head of delegation for Iran for the International Committee of the Red Cross.
2: US President Donald Trump is on his way to China to meet his Chinese counterpart Xi Jinping. It is the first visit to China by a US president in nearly a decade, since President Trump was there in 2017, in fact, and comes at a pivotal moment for ties between the world's two largest economies. Executives from some of America's biggest companies are travelling with Mr. Trump, and it will also mark a key test in what is a fragile trade truce between Washington and Beijing. Mr. Trump has also told journalists he would have a long talk about Iran with the Chinese leader. China is trying to quietly step in as a peacemaker with the war between the US and Israel on one hand and Iran on the other, now in its third month, something that's had huge repercussions for the global economy. So let's speak now to Dr. Mabel Lu Miao of the Center for China and Globalization, a think tank often aligned with Chinese government thinking. She joins us now from Beijing. Welcome to the program. How would you characterize China-US relations at the moment?
3: Hello, everyone. I'm so glad to participate in your program. Actually, I'm from a non-governmental think tank, CCG. Actually, I'm in Beijing right now. China-US relations are now at a highly significant historic moment and juncture. We are moving toward a new normal in bilateral ties. Both countries have come to realize that continued confrontation would only lead to mutual assured destruction, which is in no one's interest. Therefore, the two sides must shift to mutual assured construction, working together to toward for common development and global stability. As the world's largest two largest economies, China and the U.S. coordinating with each other will increase global certainty and reduce uncertainty. High-level dialogue are resuming, and both sides are more pragmatic than before. This summit is particularly meaningful because this is President Trump's second visit to Beijing in nearly one decade. The simple, a very simple image of the two presidents shaking hands sends a very powerful message to the world. The two biggest economies are managing their differences responsibly. Their cooperation will help address global crises, including the conflicts in Iran and Ukraine, and bring much needed stability to the world.
2: You talk about managing differences responsibly. Do China's leaders trust President Trump?
3: I think the trust is a building process way. It's a process. We should rebuild the trust under this significant summit.
2: Okay. What would China want out of the summit, do you think, in concrete terms?
3: Mm-hmm. Yeah, I think, you know, China want to, you know, resume a kind of trust as I talked, and including the wider economic issue, tariff, technology, and anything else. We know President Trump go with a long list of those high-level executives of multinational companies from U.S., I think it's a good thing for resume the kind of economic ties. And also, you know, about China right now, would like to help and support the ceasefire and the political solution in the Ukraine and Russia and Russia war, and especially the Iranian and the American war as well.
2: Yeah.
3: And China has substantial leverage on the war as well.
2: Yeah. So on that specifically, on the war in Iran, what do you see China being able to achieve?
3: Yeah, China's position is very clear and firm and constructive. We oppose the continuation of the war and the strongly support the ceasefire and the political solution. China has already taken active steps in the past 2 months. Chinese foreign minister already held more than 30 meetings with the regional counterparts on phone, a lot of those actions. The Iranian foreign minister visited Beijing recently, and China delivered a very strong message that the war must end. I think China still holds the substantial leverage, like it is the largest trading partner of all Gulf countries and imports about 90% of Iran's petroleum. Both the U.S. and the Iran want to de-escalate, but they need a graceful lender to stay down from the conflict. China can provide that platform. So I think during the President Trump and President Xi summit, China is fully prepared to act as a quiet promoter of peace. Beijing can help both sides to de-escalate the tensions, reach a sustainable ceasefire, and pave the way for a lasting political solution.
2: Dr. Mabel Lumia of the Center for China and Globalization, a think tank in Beijing. Thank you very much indeed for joining us here on Newsday on the BBC World Service.
1: Let's now cross to our business desk in Singapore and speak to Nick Marsh. Nick, you've been following a pretty high-profile lawsuit between some of the biggest names in tech. Elon Musk suing OpenAI, which has he helped co-found, claiming that he gave $38 million to the company on the promise that it would remain a not-for-profit group. And OpenAI's boss, Sam Altman, has been in court this week denying that claim. So what's the latest from there, Nick?
4: Yeah, it's a very high profile, very dramatic case, Anne. It's been very interesting to follow day by day. The crux of it really is that Elon Musk and Sam Altman, they were co-founders of OpenAI, who of course make ChatGPT, back in 2015, along with a bunch of other people. Elon Musk gave millions and millions of dollars, invested it into the project. Now he says that the agreement or the understanding was that OpenAI rather would be a not-for-profit organization. He was concerned about the impact of artificial intelligence on humanity, really. It was quite an idealistic project. Something happened a few years later whereby he left the company, and then OpenAI did become a for-profit organization. Now it's a massively valuable, hugely commercial concern, and so he's suing OpenAI, and he says, I want my money back. I want $150 million back, actually, much more than he invested. Sam Altman, the chief executive of OpenAI, says, no, that's not at all what happened. You knew it was going to become a for-profit company. You were on board with that. In fact, you wanted to take over. You wanted control. And in court yesterday, he was talking about passing it on to his children, to Elon Musk's children when he died. Both sides are completely at odds as to what actually happened in reality. And I suppose the lawsuit is about trying to determine what actually happened.
1: And that is ongoing in court. When do we expect an outcome?
4: Quite soon, possibly next week. There's a jury that's been deliberating, and they're going to decide on which side they're going to take, essentially. It's also complicated by the fact, Dan, that Elon Musk, as we know, since leaving OpenAI, he's obviously the boss of Tesla and SpaceX and all these huge companies, but he's also the boss of xAI, which is merged with SpaceX. It's another artificial intelligence company, of course. So Sam Altman and other people at OpenAI are saying, well, look, this is an opportunity for you to try and hobble one of your rivals and promote your own company. So, there's lots of vested interests in the mix. It was initially commented on, or live commentary was being given by Elon Musk on X, which he obviously owns as well. The judge said, no, we don't want any more of this. But I think we're going to be hearing more as the days go on.
1: Sounds interesting to follow. Many thanks, Nick Marsh. And from our business desk in Singapore, let's now cross over to Salford, our business to BBC studios there, where Isaac Fennin is today. Isaac, what's the latest in the world of sport?
5: Yeah, we've got a massive game this evening in the Premier League. Manchester City have to beat Crystal Palace to keep their Premier League title hopes alive. James, I no doubt will be watching this game with keen interest. The match was moved after City beat James's old Arsenal in the League Cup final back a few months ago. If City win, they'll move 2 points behind the Gunners and take the title race to the final day of the season. I regret to inform you that I'm not going to resign. Not my words, but the words of Real Madrid president Florentino Perez, who yesterday announced that there will be a new presidential election at a hastily arranged press conference. Real currently staring down the barrel of two straight seasons without a trophy. We thought the press conference he announced might be to announce the news that Jose Mourinho would become the new manager. We believe he's in final negotiations to become the new boss 13 years after his first spell at the club. And some sad news from the world of basketball. The NBA announced the death of Jason Collins, who played in the league for 13 seasons in 2013. He became the first openly gay athlete to ever play across any of the four major US sports leagues. Collins died after a valiant fight with an aggressive form of brain cancer.
1: Isaac Fennin, many thanks for the support.
2: Now, earlier this week, European Union foreign ministers agreed to impose new sanctions on Israeli settlers who've committed violence against Palestinians in the occupied West Bank. They also agreed to sanction leading figures from the militant group Hamas. According to the UN, there's been a surge in attacks by settlers since the start of the Gaza War in October 2023. Settlements, illegal under international law, are built on Israeli-occupied land in the West Bank and East Jerusalem areas Palestinians claim for a future state. One of those European Union foreign ministers I mentioned is Baiba Braja of Latvia. She's also the former Assistant Secretary General for Public Diplomacy for the Western Defence Alliance, NATO, and joins us now. Welcome to the programme. Just take us through these sanctions and why you felt it was important for them to be imposed.
6: Good morning to everyone. We actually imposed quite a number of decisions on Monday, which was the Council decided to implement regulation on restrictive measures of sanctions against cyber attacks threatening unions. So it has nothing to do with Israel or anything. So it's basically about Russia. And so there were both natural persons and legal persons included in the regulation. We also approved the Ukraine support loan for 26 and 27, so-called 90 billion loan with specific rules there. We also included quite a number of people and other sanctions against Russia in the so-called 20th package. So there were a lot of decisions on Monday that were made. Also, the advisory mission for civilian security sector in Ukraine, an international claims convention for Ukraine and commission. So there is a whole set of decisions that the union was able to decide because there was unanimity. One among those was also on the so-called restrictive measures, which was a political decision on Hamas and Palestinian Islamic Jihad, and then unrelated to that, also violent settlers in the West Bank.
2: And specifically on the settlers and on Hamas and Islamic Jihad, can you just take us through the rationale?
6: There is a political decision. It was long planned, and there was no unanimity until now. And now there was unanimity. That's the whole sort of logic, political logic in it.
2: When you say no unanimity before, was that because Hungary under Viktor Orban was imposing a veto?
6: Well, it was a restricted information, so I can't confirm or deny.
2: Okay.
6: But there was unanimity now.
2: There is unanimity now, and that seems to be a major factor that has changed. Right.
6: Right.
2: Understood. Israel has reacted pretty angrily to these sanctions. The Office of Prime Minister Benjamin Netanyahu said it exposed the EU's moral bankruptcy. I wonder how you'd respond to that.
6: We maintain open dialogue with friends and colleagues in Israel, and it's a closed country to Latvia, and at the same time we are quite open on the issues that we disagree with, which is around the expansion of settlements and violence and so on and so forth. So and also there is a concerning development with regard to the death penalty law. So we call on Israel not to implement this law. So there's, you know, both the friendliness in the relationship and partnership, but also, you know, as friends we feel that we are okay to be open also where we disagree. And that's Israel's right to criticize us, of course.
2: Yeah, you mentioned also that $90 billion loan to Ukraine, again, something that Mr. Orbán of Hungary had not been keen on. How significant is that, do you think?
6: Yeah, there was a political agreement already at the end of last year, and then there were three implementing regulations, out of which one required, again, unanimity. So now on that one, we also had unanimity. It's a technical sort of document, so it was agreed, so now it can go ahead. So that's very, very good. Out of those 90 billion euros, 60 is for military assistance to Ukraine. And as you see, Ukraine is holding front currently. Russia has not changed its intentions, as you see from daily attacks, despite all types of, you know, propaganda. And so we have to make sure that to get peace, we have to strengthen Ukraine on the battlefield, because that strengthens their position also at the negotiations table.
2: And those 60 billion euros out of the 90 billion for military means, is that enough? It seems it's almost a never-ending demand for more resources, given Ukraine's position on the battlefield and under attack from Russia.
6: Yeah,
2: but there's no end in sight, is there?
6: Well, there is an end in sight if Russia changes its position, if Russia really is truthfully engaged in negotiations and stops giving its sort of unreasonable demands, you know, for Ukraine on giving up, you know, certain parts of territory which Russia has not conquered, but also for, you know, European security and others. Remember their demands from 21 were basically that dividing NATO into categories of member states, denying countries the right to decide on their own security and future. So there is a big chance. Everybody wants peace. Ukraine, US, Europe wants peace, but we don't see that from Russia. So unfortunately, yes, we have to continue supporting Ukraine.
2: Baiba Berža, thank you very much indeed. Foreign Minister of Latvia there, also former Assistant Secretary General Public Diplomacy for the Western Defence Alliance, NATO. 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
1: In the UK, Prime Minister Keir Starmer is to hold talks with one of his potential leadership rivals as he faces pressure to resign.
0: And President Trump is on his way to China for his first visit in more than 8 years.
1: And our correspondent is in Kabul to look at the impact of conflict between Afghanistan and Pakistan.
2: BBC News with Moira Alderson. President Trump is travelling to Beijing on the first trip to China by a US leader since he last went there in 2017. His talks with his Chinese counterpart Xi Jinping are likely to focus on Iran, Taiwan and trade tensions. President Trump has described some US media reporting on Iran as virtual treason. His social media post came after the New York Times reported that the Trump administration's portrayal of a shattered Iranian military was at odds with what US intelligence agencies were saying behind closed doors. The British Prime Minister Keir Starmer has defied calls to resign as he battles to retain his job in the face of growing dissent within the governing Labour Party. Sir Keir has received support from his deputy David Lammy. The chief executive of OpenAI, Sam Altman, has told a court in California that he was increasingly unsettled by Elon Musk's demands for control of the company. He also denied Mr. Musk's claim that he broke an agreement to keep it as a non-profit. A coalition of public workers, farmers and indigenous people have blocked nearly 70 roads in Bolivia to protest against the rising cost of living. Some clashed with riot police in the city of El Alto, demanding President Rodrigo Paz's resignation. Jason Collins, the first openly gay player in the US basketball league, the NBA, has died at the age of 47. He had brain cancer. Two teenage sisters from Gaza have won an environmental award for turning rubble into reusable bricks. Tala and Farah Moussa live in a tent after their house was bombed. Israel has qualified for the final of this year's Eurovision Song Contest in Vienna. Chants of Stop the Genocide could be heard as the Israeli singer Noam Betan sang in the first semi-final. That's the latest BBC News.
1: Thank you very much indeed for that update. Hello and welcome to Newsday on the BBC World Service. Coming to you live with Anne in Nairobi and James in London.
0: In the next half hour, we have stories for you from the UK, the US and Afghanistan. And we'll meet two teenage girls from Gaza who have just won a major environmental award.
1: If you've got any thoughts on that or indeed on anything you hear on Newsday, you can send us a WhatsApp or text message on our usual number, +44 77 86 20 50 85.
0: Now, British Prime Minister Sir Keir Starmer is facing unprecedented pressure to resign less than 2 years after taking office. A disastrous showing in local elections last week has galvanised critics inside his Labour Party. Four ministers have resigned from the government and more than 80 Labour MPs have urged the Prime Minister to quit. However, more than 100 others have backed him, including the Deputy Prime Minister David Lammy, who delivered this message as he was leaving No. 10 Downing Street.
3: He has my full support. And what I'd say to colleagues is, look, let's just step back, take a breath. Let's remember that we have the King's Speech. We are in government to do a job of work. Nobody has come forward to put themselves forward in the processes that exist in the party. No one seems to have the names to stand up against Keir Starmer. And for those who are suggesting that he should stand down, they should say which candidate would be better.
1: Deputy Prime Minister David Lammy yesterday. Well, for an update on the situation, we spoke to our UK political correspondent Rob Watson. I started by asking him how the maths looked for Keir Starmer.
4: Not too bad, James, but the political crisis in Britain continues. The chaos and division within the Labour Party continues. But in the strict sense that I think you're asking the question, James, which is, you know, have you got the required number of MPs to get behind a challenger? Is there even a challenger to the Prime Minister? No. But I think in the longer term, the fact that you have several ministers resigning, the fact that you have almost one in four Labour MPs thinking that Starmer should go? I mean, clearly, longer term, the position would seem to be untenable for the Prime Minister.
1: In the very short term, it seems he's going to have a meeting with the Health Secretary, Wes Streeting, and that's fascinating because he's one of the people who is seen as a very likely rival, a contender to replace Keir Starmer. So I'm sort of wondering how that's going to go. Is Keir Starmer going to say, oh, you wouldn't like this office, a bit pokey in here? I mean, what are they going to talk about?
4: You and me both, James. It's got to be, and every political reporter and an awful lot of people in Britain would just love to be a fly on the wall in that meeting, wouldn't we? Well, it seems to be a crunch meeting in the sense that you wonder, will Wes Streeting challenge Keir Starmer? Because, as you say, he is the person, he is the MP most fancied as a challenger. And we were sort of expecting that challenge to come yesterday, and it never materialised. And one of the reasons why Sir Keir Starmer is hanging on in there is that Wes Streeting didn't do that. And neither did the Cabinet turn against Keir Starmer, which was something else that we thought might happen, which didn't happen on Tuesday. So, yeah, fascinating meeting. We're told that Mr. Streeting will ask the Prime Minister, you know, how on earth does Labour get out of this mess?
1: Talk about awkward,
4: yeah. And I guess he might ask the Prime Minister, look, you know, do you have any plans to stand down? Because, as you know, I'd be quite happy to measure up the curtains and get in here.
1: It's quite fascinating how open some of his rivals have been about their ambitions. Every party, when they get into office, talks about unity and working together as a team and all that sort of stuff. That's gone out the window for Labour a bit, hasn't it?
4: Yes, I mean, there is an intriguing one about Wes Streeting, and I love this one. I'll have to pass it on to you and everyone listening. He sort of said, look, I'm not plotting, but I am planning. So in other words, he told the Prime Minister, can you believe this? Look, you know, I'm not going to plot against you, Keir, but you know, let's say something else happens. You know, yes, I'd absolutely be willing. I mean, you're right. It is unusual to know exactly who would like what. And that's one of the things which makes this situation so difficult for Keir Starmer. We know that Wes Streeting would like the job. We know that a man who currently can't have the job, Andy Burnham, because he's the mayor of Manchester, you have to have be an MP to challenge for the leadership, he would like the job. So it's all that sort of uncertainty and knowing that there are rivals swirling and knowing that you're unpopular, which is why I say I think longer term, the standoff between Sir Keir Starmer and a chunk of his party is unsustainable. But my goodness, in the short term, James, boy, is he being defiant.
1: Yeah, and amongst all this drama, is any actual governing going on?
4: Well, it's interesting you should say that, because guess what happens today? Drum roll, or maybe I should do trumpets. I mean, today of all days is what's known as the King's Speech, where the King reads out the government's legislative programme for the year ahead in the state opening of Parliament. So all the kind of the carriages will be there, the trumpeters will be there, and yeah, there'll be this big fat programme of legislative change. But what's so weird about it, right, is you kind of think, well, will the person who wrote this speech, his government, will he actually still be around to carry out this legislation? I mean, you just couldn't make this stuff up, James.
1: Do any of those so keen to get rid of Keir Starmer think that their candidates would be in a markedly better position to deal with some of the challenges facing the UK, the global economic challenges, the war on Iran, all those sorts of things that would be presumably difficult for any leader to grapple with?
4: Absolutely. Well, I guess I'd say two things. I mean, there are two broad criticisms of Keir Starmer. One is a personality thing, and that goes across the party. People just say he's pretty hopeless as a communicator. He's just not someone people warm to. The problem is him and his personality and his lack of charisma. But there are also those in the party who think that it's about moving more to the left, so more taxing, more tax for the rich, more spending. But there are also those in the Labour Party, and certainly those beyond, who think, you know what, you could change your leader and it wouldn't make much difference, because, you know, the fundamentals, the basics causing Britain so much problems, so in other words, economic stagnation, social strains over social cohesion, immigration, diversity, multiculturalism, and yes, the geopolitics, Britain's kind of precarious place in a post-Brexit Donald Trump world. I mean, a lot of people would say you could change leaders as much as you like, but those fundamentals aren't going to change. And any Labour government, indeed any government, would be kind of bobbing around in the water.
1: The thoughts of our UK political correspondent, Rob Watson.
0: Let's head to Afghanistan now, where more than 400 civilians have been killed since a cross-border conflict with Pakistan broke out in October of last year, and that's according to the latest numbers from the United Nations. Pakistan has carried out a number of airstrikes in Afghanistan, accusing the Taliban government of harboring militants responsible for attacks in Pakistan, a charge that the Taliban deny. A majority of the deaths in Afghanistan were caused by a single strike in Kabul. The UN has now confirmed that at least 269 were killed when Pakistan struck a drug rehabilitation center in Kabul on the 16th of March, making it the deadliest mass casualty event in Afghanistan in recent decades, including 20 years of war between NATO forces and the Taliban. Pakistan denies it hit civilians, saying it precisely targeted military installations and terrorist infrastructure. There are calls for the attacks to be investigated as a war crime. Yogi Talimai reports now from Kabul.
5: In the southeast of Kabul, we've just arrived to a little home. We've had to drive over bumpy roads to get here. We've come off the main roads of the city and we're walking into one of the alleyways. It's just mud and bricks. It's been raining. And we're going to meet the brothers of Muhammad Anwar Walizada, who was around 35 or 36 years old. He's one of the people who was killed in the bombing at the rehabilitation center. I'm just walking in now. Assalamu alaikum. I'm Yogita from the BBC. Thank you very much for meeting us.
6: Nice to meet you.
5: Muhammad was the elder brother of Mujtaba and Sadiq Walizada, and we're just about to speak to them to understand what happened on the night that he was killed. Sadiq received a call telling him that the Omid Rehabilitation Center, where Muhammad was admitted, had been bombed.
3: At the beginning, it was just chaos. There were dead and wounded in every hospital. We were still hoping that my brother might be alive. Every day we went through photos of the dead shared by the officials. 4 days later, we found his body cut in pieces.
5: The brothers showed me photos of Muhammad.
3: This was his own shop in Gospandara. He was a shopkeeper there. This is his daughter.
7: How old is she?
3: 2.5 years old. He has 6 children. No matter how hard we try, we cannot replace their father.
5: The airstrike ripped through parts of the 2,000-bed Omid Rehabilitation Center. Fires that blazed for hours after gutted the facility. Omid opened a decade ago, back in 2016, at an abandoned NATO base, well before the Taliban seized power in this country. It was really well known, covered by domestic and international media outlets. Its bombing is the deadliest mass casualty incident in Afghanistan in recent decades. We've driven up one of the hills surrounding the city of Kabul to a graveyard where we're going to meet the family of another victim of the airstrike at the rehabilitation center. Assalamu alaikum.
7: Alaikum salam.
5: Masuda's younger brother, Mirwais, who was 21 years old, was killed in that airstrike. And just behind us, actually, I can just see rows and rows of graves. This is the mass grave in which we're told about 80 to 90 of the victims who were killed in that airstrike. They were buried here. And Masuda doesn't know exactly which grave belongs to her brother, because when the bomb ripped through that rehabilitation center, many of the bodies were not found intact. And so she can't actually point to the exact grave. But this is her brother's resting place.
8: My brother's body was in pieces. There was nothing left of him to give to us, so they buried him here. He was a simple boy who never harmed anyone. After our mother died, I raised him like a son. He lost his job, and that's why he got addicted to drugs.
5: The Pakistani government says that the people in that hospital were not civilians, that they were terrorists, that they were being trained to be suicide bombers. What would you like to say to that?
8: Pakistan is lying. There were no militants or military there. There were men who were admitted to Umaid to get healed and return to their families.
5: We spoke to the families of more than 30 victims who also rejected Pakistan's claims. In response to the BBC, Pakistan denied it had hit a hospital, drug centre or civilian facility. It said it had carried out precision strikes against military installations and terrorist support infrastructure. I put that response to the Taliban government's deputy spokesman, Hamdullah Fitrat.
6: Targeting civilians is a war crime. International organizations should investigate the incident and prosecute those responsible accordingly.
5: Despite the Taliban's assurances of safety, for a people who are recovering from decades of war, this new conflict with a former ally, Pakistan, has renewed fears of a return to violence and bloodshed.
0: Yogi Talimai reporting there from Kabul.
1: Now, as we've been hearing this morning on Newsday, US President Donald Trump is heading to Beijing for the first time in nearly 9 years to meet China's President Xi Jinping. It was the Republican Senator Steve Daines who summed up President Trump's goals on the trip by saying it was all about beans, beef and Boeing. Well, the US beef industry in particular is facing significant challenges. The cost to consumers is at a record high, and many US producers have been locked out of the Chinese market after their permits expired. Well, on top of that, President Trump's trade wars saw the imposition of reciprocal tariffs, which are currently paused. Now, Justin Tupper is the president of the United States Cattlemen's Association, representing the US's beef producers. When we spoke, I began by asking him why he feels it's so important for President Trump to talk beef with China.
9: China is a huge market, and we had kind of in 2020 just started to really gain really good access. And then with some of the politics out there, we've lost some of that access. So I think very important to get that back. And I think a huge market that can really benefit the producers here in the United States.
1: Is it specifically the fact that many producers have lost the license to export to China? Is that the biggest issue right now?
9: Well, I think so. Some of the political things that have happened are the reasons that some of those I'm not totally privy to. But I think one of the things that China takes a lot of the different byproducts and whatnot from beef that are not necessarily readily used here in the United States. So that's one thing, plus being just a huge, huge market in the world economy. So I think very important to make sure that we have U.S. beef in those counter spaces.
1: And is it pretty important overall to your industry in the U.S., China as an export destination?
9: Well, I think it's been pretty well documented. You know, our cow numbers and beef numbers here in the United States are like 75-year lows. So we're experiencing great prices right now. That has not been the case for a long time. And one of the reasons that we're in 75-year lows is that we haven't been that profitable. So to see some of these markets to where they are, and if we can get those accesses opened up when we build back beef numbers to make sure that we have these prices or at least access to some of those at different times when the markets are not as good, I think is very important.
1: Do you get the sense that the White House has heard your argument?
9: I think they definitely are aware. I think, I think President Trump is a deal maker, as has been well documented. And I think that he wants to make sure that we have access to those markets and that it's a fair and equitable trade both ways. And knowing when those trade deals happen that way, sometimes there's a little back and forth that has to happen.
1: I know that executives from a lot of America's biggest companies are expected to travel with President Trump. You're president of the U.S. Cattlemen's Association. Shouldn't you have been on the plane? Wouldn't that have been a real signal that beef was important?
9: Yeah, I mean, that would have been something. And I did see where a lot of those executives were there. We're much more comfortable right here in the middle of the United States raising beef and working on our ranches. But we'll trust that they work and try to get our beef back at least to the same access we had in 2020 into China would be really good.
1: If you do get that, if you get improved access, that's going to benefit you, of course, your producers, is it going to do anything for ordinary Americans who may well be thinking that the price of beef is pretty high right now?
9: Probably not. You know, I think it's a cyclical thing as we look at beef prices. And when we get cow numbers back and it takes time to build the herd back, we'll see some of those prices come back down. But for the short term, beef prices, we don't believe are that high. When you look at in the United States here, $6 for a pound of beef, you can feed your family easily, a family of six on a 1 pound of beef. So we don't think the prices are all that out of range. Maybe back to a realistic wage is more like we'd like to see it. And it's been something that's at least been encouraging to our ranchers as they've been able to be profitable here in the last 6 months to a year, especially.
1: What would a really good deal look like for you and your members with China, I mean?
9: I'm not sure that they have to reinvent the wheel there. I think get the same types of accesses, maybe slightly expanded from the 2020 deals. We would be very happy with that. And at least to be able to see meat flowing and making sure that we have access to those markets and the markets that, again, that not always is used up here, some of the products from beef that they take that we don't use as readily here in the United States.
1: Justin Tupper there, President of the United States Cattlemen's Association.
0: And 9 minutes to the hour. Time now for some sports news with Isaac Fennin.
10: Yeah, massive game in the Premier League on Wednesday night. Crystal Palace travelling to Manchester City. Pep Guardiola's side knowing a win will move them 2 points behind Arsenal and potentially push the title race to the final day of the season. Palace could have a huge say in where the title ends up. They face Arsenal on the final day of the season with a Conference League final just 3 days later. Pep Guardiola was asked whether he was worried Palace might play a weakened team against Arsenal.
11: They're so professional, the teams. Crystal Palace, we play top. Against us, we saw Leeds yesterday against the Spurs, how even being out of the relegation battle, so they are in Premier League again, how they compete. We play here against Aston Villa in the past, West Ham, you know, nothing to play, and it was how difficult it was, so I'm pretty sure they will do their best, knowing that, of course, they have the final 3 days later.
10: Some sad news now. Ethiopian long-distance runner Yebrugul Melese has died at the age of 36 after falling ill during a routine training session on Tuesday, the country's Athletics Federation announced. Let's talk a little bit more about Melese with Ethiopian sports journalist Haile Degefe Adhanon. Haile, definitely a sad moment for the athletics fraternity. Just tell us a little bit about Yebrugul.
12: Thank you for having me. Yeah, Ethiopian athletics family are shocked and still in disbelief and in absolute shock after, you know, we have learned the untimely passing of one of highly expected and potential champion athlete Yebrug was passing. She had been respected and loved by her colleagues and competitors, both in home and outside. She's one of the most reserved and disciplined athletes, a very family person. You can call her, she's a private person. Just at the age of 36, she was getting momentum after having her children's, two children's in recent years. She was fully committing for her athletics career, and she was planned to compete in Ottawa Marathon in just 2 weeks' time. People here in Ethiopia are still in absolute shock.
10: Do we know why, what's any reason, any cause of her death?
12: There are not defined or confirmed reports coming out yet, but from people who are very close to her saying that, you know, I've tried to get some responses from her inner circle, said, you know, she have a feeling or a sign of, you know, failing while she was making her training in the last couple of days, not only yesterday, but she had some signs, and her inner circles also confirming that, you know, she have this feeling that, you know, she's you know, she's not feeling well.
10: Yes.
12: And she's even, you know, it needs to be corroborated and needs to be official. But, you know, the things that she was doing and the thing she was saying was something, you know, indicative that, you know, this
10: she's not been feeling
12: unfortunate
10: very
12: thing. Yeah,
10: it's really, really, really terribly sad. Yeah. But Hailey, really appreciate you for joining us. That's Hailey de Geffer Adhanon on the really tragic death of Yebrugul Melesi, a marathon runner from Ethiopia.
0: And thank you to you, Isaac.
1: Two teenage sisters in Gaza have been awarded an environmental prize for their construction idea. Tala, age 17, and Farah, 15, have won the Earth Prize for the Middle East region. Their idea, to use rubble and other materials to hand to make blocks for new construction. When I spoke with Tala and Farah in Gaza, I began by asking about their reaction.
13: It's like an outstanding feeling. We are really, really happy to win this incredible honor.
1: Farah, tell me about your blocks. Tell us what you've designed.
13: Our bricks are made from recycled building rubble mixed with simple locally materials such as clay, ash, and natural fibers like straw. They are
14: designed for
13: non-load bearing use such as pavement and partitions and garden beds. What makes them special is that they are low cost, lightweight. These bricks are more than construction material. They are a way to turn destruction into something useful and helpful again.
1: And Tala, tell us about how you got the idea for these bricks. I assume there was a lot of need to rebuild, a lot of rubble and destruction all around you. Is that part of where the idea came from?
13: Honestly, after our entire city turned into rubble, like everything around us pushed us to think about a solution. Even the view from our tent window become the main motivation when everything around you is depressed. Instead of seeing it as the end, we tried to see it as the beginning of something new. We asked ourselves, if this rubble came from where, why not turn it into something that helps people around us rebuild it again.
1: Farah, can I ask you, please, what do you hope to do to achieve with these blocks?
13: We hope the project helps community see rubble not only as a symbol of loss, but also as a resource that can support rebuilding. The project focuses on
14: training
13: young people and spreading practical knowledge so community can participate in reconstruction themselves instead of waiting only for outside help.
1: Tala, is it true that you have been displaced and you're no longer with the prototypes for your bricks?
13: Yeah, we have displaced like 5 times, and the last one we've got lost, like the final prototype, because we made a lot of prototypes, but the final one, which was the best version, it was lost.
1: How did that feel?
13: It was like a sad thing, because we had like a big passion about it and dreams on this blocks, but it was like disappeared. But we are trying to make another one and another prototype these days, and we will.
1: That was Tala, age 17. You also heard her giving some help with her English to her younger sister, Farah, age 15. They won that Earth Prize. Congratulations coming in from some of our listeners, including Amir in Sudan and Ferenke in Sierra Leone. That's it for this edition of Newsday from Anne, me and all the team. Bye-bye.
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20: This is the BBC World Service, and I'm Johnny Diamond in the Swedish capital, Stockholm, with a panel of leading politicians ready to face questions from a large and lively audience. Sweden is a big country up in Europe's north, though with a fairly small population, just over 10 million, which enjoys a high standard of living, a long life expectancy, and good quality public services. Once high taxes have started to fall, but healthcare and college education are still free. In the 2010s, Sweden welcomed in many migrants, but that welcome has cooled recently amidst an intense debate over what so many incomers have brought to Sweden. Home to world-beating industry and technology, Sweden has punched above its weight for decades, but it is not immune to the troubles that wash around the world. The good life Swedes enjoy is not something they take for granted. So join me to find out why after the BBC News.
2: BBC News with Moira Alderson. Donald Trump is travelling to Beijing on the first trip to China by a US president since he last went there in 2017. The main focus of his talks with Xi Jinping will be their tense trade relationship. Laura Bicker reports from Beijing.
21: Donald Trump will be looking for some kind of signature trade or investment deal as he meets his counterpart in Beijing. But Mr. Xi's priorities are different. China would welcome a reduction on tariffs on Chinese goods heading to the US. But this country has weathered Mr. Trump's trade war by increasing its exports elsewhere. Instead, the Chinese leader will hope for a permanent change to the US position on Taiwan and an end to arms sales to the self-governing island, which Beijing claims as its own.
2: Meanwhile, delegations from China and the US have been holding talks in South Korea ahead of President Trump's arrival in Beijing. The US Treasury Secretary Scott Bessent met the Chinese Vice Premier He Lifeng in Seoul. The British Prime Minister Keir Starmer is due to hold talks with his health minister Wes Streeting, a potential leadership rival, as he fights back against efforts to oust him. Dozens of MPs from his Labour Party have urged him to quit, and four ministers have resigned. Sir Keir will meet Mr. Streeting before the state opening of Parliament, when the government's legislative plans will be set out in the King's Speech. From Downing Street, here's Henry Zeffman.
22: It is being widely seen across different bits of the Labour Party as a day for a cessation of hostilities, in public at least. But there are people in the Labour Party who've called for a change of leadership, whether they emanate broadly from the right of the Labour Party or the so-called soft left, who believe that the King's Speech will encapsulate what they see as the problem, because some of those who've called for a change of leadership, not all, want a radically different government agenda.
2: The chief executive of OpenAI, Sam Altman, has told a court in California he was increasingly unsettled by Elon Musk's demands for control of the company. He denied Mr. Musk's claim that he broke an agreement to keep it as a non-profit. Lily Jamali is our North America technology correspondent.
23: On the stand, Sam Altman described what he called a hair-raising moment that sparked his mistrust of Elon Musk. Early on, Mr. Musk, by his own account, wanted initial control over OpenAI, saying his power would diminish over time as more investors came on board. But Mr. Altman says Mr. Musk balked at committing to that outcome in writing. When co-founders asked Mr. Musk what would happen if he died, Mr. Altman says that Mr. Musk suggested OpenAI should be passed on to his own children.
2: The case has been brought by Mr. Musk, who's accused OpenAI of taking $38 million in donations from him and then abandoning its charitable mission. World News from the BBC. A coalition of public workers, farmers and indigenous people have blocked nearly 70 roads in Bolivia to protest against the rising cost of living. Some clashed with riot police in the city of El Alto, demanding the resignation of President Rodrigo Paz. A Philippine senator wanted by the International Criminal Court is spending a third day holed up in the Senate. Ronald De La Rosa said he wanted to explore legal options to prevent his extradition to the Netherlands to stand trial for his role in former President Rodrigo Duterte's drug war. The senator was police chief during President Duterte's first 2 years in office and is accused of killing drug users. Two teenage sisters from Gaza have won an environmental award for turning rubble into reusable bricks. Tala and Farah Moussa, who live in a tent after their house was bombed, use rubble to make blocks for temporary shelters. As the Middle Eastern winners of the Earth Prize, they'll receive $12,500. Danny Eberhard has this report.
3: There's a dearth of materials for rebuilding in Gaza, so the sisters set about developing bricks using crushed sieved rubble mixed with binding agents. The blocks aren't load-bearing but could be used for pavements and temporary shelters. And the project is scalable. The Moussa sisters are delighted with their prize money. They plan to use it to teach other young people their skills. Tala says the prize is recognition that hope can rise from the rubble.
2: Danny Eberhard with that report. Jason Collins, the first openly gay player in the US basketball league, the NBA, has died at the age of 47. He had brain cancer. Collins, who played in the NBA for 13 years, wrote an article for the magazine Sports Illustrated in 2013 announcing that he was gay. He received considerable support from celebrities and sports figures and was invited by Michelle Obama to attend the State of the Union address in 2014. BBC News.
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4: 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Thank you. And from Albertus Magnus, where

0: strong environmental protection, high quality healthcare, and generous welfare. As such, it is a magnet for the less fortunate. An influx of migrants has seen increasing disquiet about violent crime, criminal gangs, and a lack of integration. A political party hostile to further immigration is now the country's second largest parliamentary group. And Sweden is not immune to the troubles that wash around the world. Sharp rises in the cost of food and fuel have led to protests and prompted tax cuts. The country recently abandoned decades of neutrality to join the military alliance NATO, and a sharp increase in defence spending is planned. It is a fascinating time to be here and for our audience to quiz our panel, who are Karin Enström, the Secretary General of the Moderate Party, which leads the country's coalition government. Morgan Johansson, an MP from the opposition Social Democratic Party, a former Deputy Prime Minister and the party's spokesman on foreign affairs. Mattias Karlsson is an MP and the International Secretary of the Swedish Democrat Party. His party currently supports the centre-right coalition on an informal basis. And finally, Håkan Svenneling is an MP with the Left Party and he's the party's spokesman on foreign affairs. Welcome to you all. Let us go to our first question, and it comes from Javier Alexander.
1: My question is, should Sweden keep the current migration policies this government has implemented? Thank you.
0: Thank you, Javier. The question, should Sweden keep the current migration policy this government has implemented? Immigration policy has been progressively tightened here in Sweden, where foreign-born individuals make up 20% of the population. In the last few days, a law was passed which changed the rules for citizenship, extending the waiting period, introducing a language and culture test, and tightening other rules as well. If you leave out Ukrainian migrants, migration fell last year, and the percentage of asylum seekers has fallen to 6% from 30% in 2018. That question then about the government and whether it should keep the migration policy. Let's turn to Karin Enström, who's the Secretary General of the Moderates, the largest party of the coalition government. Karin, welcome.
2: Well, thank you, and thank you for that question. Well, I think you have described the situation in Sweden quite well. We have had a very big influx of migrators and asylum seekers, and what we have failed to do is to integrate people coming to Sweden, and this has really created big problems for us. So what we have said, and there is a quite vast majority, says that we have to change this. We have to take care of the integration in Sweden. Of course, we must be open for people who need refuge, real refuge, but otherwise, we have to have a very strict migration, and we will keep on taking the measures and change legislation when it's needed, because we must really take care of the people who are living here.
0: One of the key questions that appeared during the debate over the new citizenship policy was over those whose applications were in train. And suddenly the rules changed beneath their feet, that they were not allowed to continue under the old rules but had to reapply under the new rules. A fair number of people thought that was very unfair.
2: Of course, it's unfortunate when you change rules, but in this case, we thought that we really had to do it. There are no transitional rules because we have seen that there are security threats, people that could be security threats. So the recommendations from our secret police is that we need to take the new rules and apply them directly.
0: Okay, thank you very much indeed. Morgan Johansson from the Social Democrats. Do you support the government's policy? You voted for it, if I summarise incorrectly, in principle, with disagreements over some of the details.
3: Yeah, and among them just the issue of transitional rules. There should have been transitional rules. And to say something about the situation, I mean, we had, as everybody knows, a very big influx of asylum seekers 10 years ago, 2015, 2016. I was Minister of Migration at that time, and I was responsible for tightening the legislation at that time. But after that, we got the numbers down from over 163,000 in 2015, down to 20,000, and then even more so. So we have actually have had a control over this situation for almost 10 years. But now we feel that this government has taken this issue far too far. I mean, now they are

0: actually expelling people, teenagers who's been here for many years, speak Swedish, have been going to school here. We have people working in elderly care, are integrated, but now we can read in the newspaper almost every day that now they are being expelled. And I don't think that is not about controlling migration, that is just being mean. I mean, you could have... You need to have other rules.
1: Thanks very much indeed. Mattias Karlsson, of the Swedish Democrats, your party has risen to really astonishing numbers in Parliament, and central to its identity, I think it's fair to say, is, if not hostility, then scepticism about the level of immigration and a desire to change the number of immigrants. Has the government gone far enough in your estimation?
2: It was not just my party, it was the majority of the Swedish population for decades thought that the government and the ruling elites were going in the wrong direction on migration. And because the ruling elites did not listen to the population, we got very, very serious problems on many, many different areas of society. Security, law and order, welfare, and also general sense of community and trust within our society. Was the migration policies was tearing our country apart. So I think it's very, very important that we keep this more responsible direction of migration policy. And it worries me even though we have so many problems, that there are still many parties in Parliament who want to go back to the more irresponsible policies we had in the past. Because if we do that, I think I fear for the future of Sweden, actually.
1: There are still nearly 90,000 migrants came into Sweden in the latest figure. Is that figure too high, much too high?
2: I think the general principle should be that we should have a migration that benefits Sweden. For a very long time, we were thinking about everything else except for Sweden and the Swedish population when it comes to migration policy.
1: Thank you very much indeed. Håkan Svenneling from the Left Party. Should Sweden keep the current migration policy that's been implemented?
3: No, we shouldn't, because the immigration has been beneficial for us. It's led to Sweden being a stronger country. We are now on the lowest level since I was born, and I'm maybe the youngest in this panel, but I'm still not that young. And what I see is I'm meeting teenagers that now know Swedish, has the education here in Sweden, they have jobs here, but they are not earning enough money. So they're being pushed out of the countries when they are in their 80s, 18-year-old, 20 years old, back to countries where some of them has really not so strong connections with. Maybe their parents have stronger connections to those countries. And this is not good for Swedish economy or Swedish morality. So I think that we should be a warm and opening countries people can come to, be a part of our country and have been. That's what makes Sweden strong during the 60s and the 70s, where a lot of workers came to Sweden in our industries. And still today, our welfare system is heavily dependent on people that has come here, learned Swedish and been part of our society. So for me, I wanted us to do it mostly from a moral perspective. Like today, we have lower level of UN refugees that we are taking to Sweden. I think that a next red-green government should take care of that and increase those number by 5-10 times. That would be around only 5,000 people. But we still also should get people a chance to be Swedish citizens. Today there are a long process. If you fell in love with a Swedish woman or man, a long process before you can be a Swedish citizen. And we shouldn't have it that way.
1: Thank you very much indeed. I want to go back to... Thank you. I want to go back to our questioner, Javier, and then to the audience. I should say to our wider audience watching or listening, we do not select our audience. They are a first-come, first-served audience, so they may well not be representative of the wider Swedish population. Javier, what did you make of what you heard?
4: I agree with Morgan Johansson a bit, that we obviously should take care of people who need to flee wars and persecution. A perfect example is Ukraine, but as well that we have to take care of the people who are already here because we have big integration problems. And so for now we need a restrictive policy, but then in the future we can see what is best for Sweden and what necessities we need, and then maybe we can open up again.
1: But you're broadly happy with the new rules, which are tightening quite quite powerfully the rules on citizenship.
4: I don't like seeing my neighbors and classmates who have been here for 10, 15 years speak perfect Swedish, have families, friends, built their lives here, being deported now.
1: Kamiya, thank you very much indeed. Can I hear from the audience? I've got the gentleman in white.
5: Thank you very much. My name is Batulumayon Suvuga. I am a master's student. I came here as a refugee, and I am a refugee. So this matter really touches my heart. First of all, I want to thank the panel. And I also believe that people who commit crimes must be punished for the crimes they commit. But when a system decides to generalize everyone, every immigrant, and almost think they are criminals, it becomes a challenge for the future of a country which relies mostly on immigrants, because I go to hospitals and you will find all of them have come from different places of this world. So I sincerely hope that Sweden reconsiders the path that they have taken, because it is self-destructive in the long run. Thank you.
1: Thank you very much, sir. Thank you for your point. Any more on this topic? I've heard a fair amount of any more on this topic from our audience. I can see a lady at the back there, just over there. Thank you very much. Yes, madam.
6: Hi, my name's Beatrice, and I think it's interesting to sit here as an immigrant to Sweden who learned Swedish, who works in Sweden, who pays taxes, who has integrated myself into Swedish culture, who appreciates Sweden and Swedish culture, to have the rug pulled out from underneath me and be told that, no, it's not okay, you can't be Swedish yet. We're going to give you some extra steps. And it really doesn't feel so Swedish as an attitude.
1: Thank you very much indeed. That's good. Can we get a... Yeah. Karin Enstrom, from the governing moderates, you defended the change in the rules for those waiting for citizenship. Well, one says they've had the rug pulled under their feet. Why is that fair? In what world is that fair?
7: Well, as I said, we have had a system. So you have to really, divide this. If it's about the new citizenship laws,
1: well, there are... Yes, but transitioning.
7: Yes, but just the background. And I think it's clear to everyone, even the Social Democrats voted for this, that we must hire the requirements for receiving a Swedish citizenship, because we have seen fraud. We have seen people really using the system, unfortunately. Sure. And that is extremely unfortunate. The majority are hardworking, doing their best. So... unfortunately, among people applying for citizenship, there are risks and threats. And this is a recommendation from the Swedish police and the Swedish secret police. And they have really recommended saying you should use the new legislation as soon as possible. And of course, it's not something very nice or happy to say. And I understand that this affects people's lives. But this is a decision that we have been taking, saying we have to implement them as soon as possible.
1: Thank you very much. Morgan Johansson, you said you wanted a quick word at the end of this.
0: Well, first of all, I don't think you should change rules during the process. I mean, that's why we voted for this transitional. Second, we did agree with the government that we should tighten the rules, but that should be for everything that comes after that. But what I'm now feeling is that the new government has pushed the rules far too far. So now they're actually also discussing about tearing up all the permanent permits. I mean, the people who have permanent
1: Let's
0: permits.
1: See what they've done rather than what
0: No. But this is a big issue in the election, because that goes for 200,000 people. That if that is done, I mean, people will be. All these people will be impossible for them to know if they are going to have a stable life here.
1: We are going to leave it here. I think we could probably discuss immigration and citizenship all night, but we've got a lot of other questions as well. Our next question is from Lena Johansson.
8: Hello, my name is Lena Johansson. My question is, what are you going to do to reduce the unemployment rate?
1: Thank you very much, Lena. Thank you. Fairly short, if perhaps not as simple as it might sound. What are you going to do to reduce the unemployment rate? Unemployment here is 8.8%. which is perhaps surprisingly high for such a strong economy, and 24% of 16 to 24-year-olds are viewed as unemployed, although that does include a rather significant number of students as well. Mattias Karlsson from the Swedish Democrat Party, what should be done to bring down unemployment in Sweden?
2: I think it's only one sustainable way to bring down unemployment, and that's to encourage growth, to encourage entrepreneurship, to encourage companies to employ, and to reduce bureaucracy, keep taxes on a level that can make a good breathing ground for new companies and for existing companies to grow. Another thing that I think is very important is that we are allowed to keep using the resources in Sweden that are creating jobs. I'm not from Stockholm, I'm from a rural area. The forest industry is very, very important there. Gasoline prices are a very important thing in the rural areas for the forest industry to keep that going, to keep it to be competitive. Environmental rules, I think Sweden tend to, and especially the other side of politics in Sweden, tend to want to have a very utopian, very radical environmental regulations. And I think that is gonna put a wet blanket on growth, especially in the rural areas. So I think we need to balance different interests and focus on creating real new jobs, and especially for young people.
1: Okay.
2: And one of the things that we've been doing, the Sweden Democrats together with the government now, is for example to lower the taxes to employ young people, and I hope that's going to give some effect.
1: Thank you very much indeed. Morgan Johansson from the Social Democrats, what should be done to reduce unemployment?
0: Well, first of all, we can see that this government has failed in that task. I mean, we have 100,000 more people unemployed now than we had in 2022. So whatever they have done, it had added to unemployment. And I think that the main idea that they had was, if we cut the taxes, mainly for the richest people, if we cut the taxes for them, then in some magical way that will make economy grow and then people will get jobs. That has never worked in anywhere. So our program is, instead, we don't promise new big tax cuts. We say, let's use our money instead on investment in different ways. Building houses, the number of houses being built in Sweden has collapsed these years. Building infrastructure, put money on education, put money on investment also for climate change in order to take on that task. That will provide more jobs and that will strengthen the Swedish economy.
1: Thank you very much indeed. Håkan Svenneling from the Left Party, what should be done to reduce unemployment?
3: I agree a lot with what Morgan is saying. I think that Sweden should invest more, and we need to invest more also in our infrastructure, also to help those companies that Mattias Karlsson is talking about. Because today, in my rural constituency, we see companies that have trouble of transportation, both on rail and roads. We see problem with the electricity price getting higher because we haven't invested enough in electricity sector. And it's mainly because it's private company that owns the network. Sweden has a strong economy, as you said, but we are not using that strong economy to invest for the future. And especially when it comes to the need of changing our society to stop the climate crisis. We have a government now that's increased the number of CO2 emission that's been released to the air, and we need to change those policies so we have a policy that's in line with the climate, in line with the Paris Accords, and are really focusing on what's the next economical things that we need to compete with China and other countries around.
1: Thank you very much indeed. Thank you. Karin Enstrom from the governing Moderate Party, the charge from your opponents is there's 100,000 more unemployed than when they left power, you took power, and you're not doing enough. Given the relatively low level of borrowing here in Sweden compared to most European nations, it's really quite a low level, there would seem to be some slack in the system for the government to spend more. Would that work for you?
7: I would like to start with to say that it seems as the left side has forgotten that we have been in a quite tough economic situation. We have had a recession for a long time. It started from the pandemic and then the war in Ukraine. I mean, there are really a downturn in the economy, and that has of course affected enterprises, companies and so on. We are now investing in infrastructure. It's a record investment the next coming years on all the types of especially, well, infrastructure when it comes to railroads, roads, and so on. We are also investing, and we need to do that for our security, of course, in defense and security. We have more than doubled the spendings when it comes to defense spending. And we're also investing a lot in our judicial system when it comes to the police and when it comes to, well, prisons and so on. But of course, we have to stimulate the economy. But as you know, and I think maybe Morgan Johansson forgot that, and also Håkan Svenneling, the inflation was over 10% when we came into power 4 years ago. 10%. When you have an inflation as high as that, you cannot just stimulate the economy because, well, people will continue to lose money because the money is not worth anything. So we have been balancing, trying to stimulate the economy, we have been cutting taxes for people working. But of course, we need to get back to economical growth, people spending money, that especially companies and enterprises can be as competitive as they really can be. We have very much know-how in Sweden. And together with inside the EU, we work with the free trade agreements and also to raise the competitiveness, not just in Sweden, but for the whole EU. So I think, well, subsidizing housings with state money, I don't think that is the way forward for Sweden as a modern economy. That's not the way to create jobs. And of course, we have to continue to educate people. Even when you're grown up, maybe you need to change your path of your career. Yeah. There are jobs, but not all the jobs are applied for, unfortunately.
1: Thank you very much indeed. Thank you to all of our panel. I want to go back to Lena, who asked the question, if I may, about what you have heard and what you think of what you've heard and how concerned you are. Lena?
8: Yeah, I'm not quite convinced that they will solve this, but I hope you do, because I think it's very worrying and almost dangerous if young people can't get to work and can't do their share to our society as they want to. So I really hope that you will solve this.
1: Thank you. We're going to leave it there. Thank you very much. We're going to pause now for the news. We'll be back with our Swedish panel and our audience for more BBC World Questions very soon.
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0: 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I'm Johnny Diamond, and you're listening to World Questions, debating the big issues here in Sweden. So far, we have discussed immigration, citizenship, and unemployment. Next, we will be discussing military service, the education system, and Sweden's international reputation. 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
1: BBC News with Moira Alderson. Donald Trump is travelling to Beijing on the first trip to China by a US president since he last went there in 2017. The main focus of his talks with Xi Jinping will be the tense trade relationship. The British Prime Minister Keir Starmer is due to hold talks with his health minister, Wes Streeting, a potential leadership rival, as he fights back against efforts to oust him. Dozens of MPs from the governing Labour Party have urged him to quit. The military government in Sudan has rejected a joint declaration by the United Nations and the African Union calling for comprehensive investigations into alleged war crimes and rights abuses. Officials argued that there was no legal mandate to conduct such inquiries. A Philippine senator wanted by the International Criminal Court is spending a third day holed up in the Senate. Ronald De La Rosa said he wanted to prevent his extradition to stand trial for his role in the drug war of the former president Rodrigo Duterte. A coalition of public workers, farmers and indigenous people have blocked nearly 70 roads in Bolivia to protest against the rising cost of living. Some clashed with riot police. Jason Collins, the first openly gay player in the US basketball league, the NBA, has died at the age of 47. He had brain cancer. Two teenage sisters from Gaza have won an environmental award for turning rubble into reusable bricks. Tala and Farah Musa live in a tent after their house was bombed and mix the rubble with binding agents to make blocks for temporary shelters. The Princess of Wales is beginning her first official foreign trip since she was diagnosed with cancer in 2024. Catherine is visiting northern Italy, where she'll meet women in the city of Reggio Emilia, who've pioneered an innovative teaching method. That's the latest. BBC News.
0: Hello, I'm Johnny Diamond. This is the BBC World Service. You're listening to World Questions in Sweden at Swedish Radio, debating the future of the country. People here in the capital, Stockholm, have been putting their questions to our panel. Before we hear from our next questioner, let me reintroduce that panel to you. Karin Enström is the Secretary General of the Moderate Party, which leads the country's coalition government. Morgan Johansson is an MP from the opposition Social Democratic Party and the party's spokesman on Foreign Affairs. Mattias Karlsson, MP, is the International Secretary of the Swedish Democrat Party, which currently supports the coalition on an informal basis. And Håkan Svenneling is an MP with the Left Party, and he's the party's spokesman on Foreign Affairs. Welcome back to you all. Let's go straight to our next question.
2: My name is Magnus Svensson. Last year, my son joined the military, the Swedish Army, and he has since decided to pursue a career within the defense forces. My question is, as Sweden now is increasing its military to meet NATO standards, how do we convince a completely new generation that has grown up in peace and freedom to pursue a military career with potential sacrifices compared to a private career path?
0: Manus, thank you very much indeed. I'm sure many in the panel and the audience will wish your son the very best. Karin Enström, Secretary General of the Moderate Party, you are or were a captain in the amphibious corps.
3: Still, I have a leave of absence.
0: Okay. Yes, indeed. Well, the question, how do you convince a generation of young Swedes raised in a culture of peace and individualism that national military service and military sacrifice is more rewarding than private career paths?
3: It's extremely important and good question, since we don't have maybe the, would say, painful memories from war times. We have been in peace for many, many years. On the other hand, I think now the upcoming generation is now seeing war quite near. They see their elder friends and maybe brothers and sisters doing their military training. So my view is that we're going to need more people. We need to train more soldiers. We need more officers. We need people working for the armed forces, but maybe not as a soldier or with a gun in their hand. So we have to strengthen this whole sector. So we have to do this together and explain why this is important. Maybe we are not agreeing on everything in this panel, but there is a very, I would say, broad and strong support for increased defense spending, and that we have, this is one of the main tasks for a government to secure their population and our territory. And there is a very broad support in the parliament and among the Swedish public that we should do so.
0: Why is it important now that there are more people in service in Sweden? I know the country joined NATO after decades of neutrality, and the decision has been made to increase defence spending very sharply. I mean, from 2.4% of GDP to 2.8%. Much greater threat.
3: Yes, we do.
0: And that threat is from Russia.
3: Indeed, it is.
0: Thank you very much indeed. Håkan Svenneling from the Left Party. Your party opposes membership of the NATO military alliance, but broadly supports increased defence spending. Is that correct?
4: That's correct. And it's not because NATO has set any criteria for us. It's because the tension is rising in our region, and we need to see Russia as a threat to Sweden. And we see it already today with jamming and spoofing of our GPS signals in the Baltic Sea area and even on land. So it's really a threat there that we need to tackle. And therefore, it's important that we put in more efforts in it. And one of the efforts that we have done is to reintroduce the conscript army and also made it for female. So we see a whole generation that are obliged to apply for military service. Then we choose those who are best fitted for the different needed that we have. That mustn't be the strongest. It could also be the brightest or the most suitable for the position. And then they are recruited to our military service. And I think that's really important for us to strengthen our defense and make it part of the public society in Sweden, that we want to defend our countries against threats coming from outside. And we also have missions now in Latvia. We are on our way to have a mission in Finland. And we need to cooperate with our neighboring countries to protect the Baltic Sea area.
0: Thank you very much indeed. Morgan Johansson from the Social Democrats. The question about convincing a generation of young Swedes that a military career is more rewarding than a private one.
5: Well, I think conscription is one of the answers to that. And by the way, I mean, I think one of the biggest mistakes that Sweden has done was to shut down conscription. And we did that in 2008. And when I did my military services, I was among another almost 40,000 young men at that time who did that every year. I mean, imagine if we could have had 10 years or 15 years where we haven't had conscription, if we could have had 40,000 people doing that for 10 years, that we would have 500,000 people right now with this military training. Mm. And a lot of them, some of them, I think, would have thought of when they did that, then they would have thought, well, maybe this is something for me.
0: I should have perhaps clarified. Every 18-year-old in Sweden registers with the military, but only a relatively small proportion are then called into the military through the conscription system. It's not like the old system of conscription in Europe, where an entire generation went into the military at 18 years old. You are suggesting, Morgan, that a greater proportion of those who register should actually go and serve.
5: Oh, yes. Yeah. Yes. And by the way, I mean, in the 60s and 70s and 80s, yeah, in Sweden, it was really like that. Yeah. People, I mean, this was also something you had to do. Yeah. If you didn't do it, you were actually put in jail.
0: Matthias Karlsson from the Sweden Democrats.
6: Yeah, there's been some discussions here about history and responsibility for the downsizing of the Swedish Defence Forces. And my regiment was cancelled during a Social Democratic government. I think there's a shared burden there. And my party was the only one for a decade who wanted to increase the spending on defence. But I think this issue has many answers. Conscription, of course, is one. But we also want people to, as you mentioned, your son, go further and become perhaps an officer and keep serving our defense forces for a long time. And I think then it goes down to material issues, of course. We need to take care of our personnel, to pay them correctly, to give them thanks for their sacrifice and what they're doing. But I also think that to get people to do that, we need to reinstall more of a patriotism and a sense of duty in the Swedish society among young people. Sweden has been a very progressive society for a very long time for different reasons, and words like patriotism and duty has been almost like swear words, like really, really bad words. But I think in order to persuade young people to choose a military career, we first need to teach them to love their country and to know what they're defending. And of course, it's a country in itself, its culture, its traditions, but also, of course, our democracy, our freedom, and to really educate young people to cherish that. And I think that's the very first step to convince a young person today to sacrifice their life and to perhaps go into military service for many, many years.
0: Matthias, thank you very much indeed. I want to hear from our questioner, if I could, from Manus, whose son is now serving full-time in the military.
2: Yeah, thank you. Good answers. The reason I think this is a critical issue and a must-win battle is because you can't just go out on the market to recruit a colonel or a general. You have to recruit, maintain, and keep people and staff.
0: Let's go to our next question.
7: My name's Jennifer Tovry. I'm a teacher here in Sweden for the last 15 years. So my question is, as Sweden has moved towards a market-driven school system and has heavily increased administrative tasks, has that devalued the profession to a point where we can no longer compete with our neighbors?
0: Thank you, Jennifer. Thank you. We need a little bit of background here, because the market-driven system that Jennifer refers to is the introduction, well, a few decades ago now, of private schools into operating within the state sector. And there's a remarkable number of those private schools now at both primary and secondary level. At the same time, and not necessarily as a result of, Sweden has seen a fall in its results for maths, literacy and science in the international PISA tests. The aim of bringing private schools in was to bring an element of competition into the system, but the schools have attracted a fair amount of criticism. Let's start with Håkan Svenneling from the Left Party. Håkan.
4: Yeah, I agree with Jennifer's description of the Swedish system. I think it's in many ways very extreme, and we are sort of the only country that has this sort of extreme form of this system. And it's market-based, and it's a lot of our resources that we put in our welfare system that go into profit for the owners. And the owners of these big, big school companies, industry level of big schools that producing and try to recruit pupils by giving them a computer or saying, if you go here, you will have greater grades and so on. So the system has really led to pupils eating less good food, having less educated teachers, where the schools are established are in office building. All those sorts of things are parts of this market-driven system, and we need to get rid of it.
0: Thank you very much indeed. Thank you. Matthias Carlson from the Sweden Democrats. Has Sweden moved towards a market-driven school system?
6: There is a lot of things to unpack on this issue. First of all, the main reason why grades are dropping in Sweden and knowledge are dropping is because of the migration policy. You can, you can laugh all you want, but I urge everyone who are interested to Google it. It's actually true. You can see it that. Because it's natural that when you arrive to a country, you don't know the language. You come from a different school system. So the main struggle is with the pupils with a migrant background. If you look at, for example, results in natural science and math among Swedish-born children, they are actually doing great. Mm. We're on top of the world. So it's a very complicated issue. When it comes to the free schools, first of all, I'm in principle very much in favor of that. I would rather much be able to, by myself, as a parent, choose the school that I want my child to go to than, for example, Håkan Svenneling's movement, where some people still call themselves communist, be able to decide what kind of school my child should go to. So I think it creates an opportunity for a multitude of different kind of pedagogics. that where you as a parent get more to say about where your child should spend your hours.
0: The point of controversy, I think, is not in having variety in the system, but it's having profit in the system, and that private schools derive
6: profit
0: from this.
6: But I think it is just the fact of the matter is that if you don't have any possibility to do profit, you won't have the variety. You only have one school to go to. You're forced to go to that school. If you don't like it, tough luck. And the people who are deciding over it are left-wing politicians in the local parliament. I don't want to go back to that system at all.
0: Thank you, Matthias. Thank you very much indeed. Karin Enstrom from the governing Moderate Party.
3: When we went to school, it was exactly like that. You were like directed to one school nearest you, whether you liked it or not. You couldn't choose anything. The only persons who could choose was people with very large pockets, with a lot of money. Then you could choose. So when this was introduced, it was like a revolution when it comes to education and the schooling system. But of course, there has been many bad examples. So it's quite clear that we have to regulate it. We have to be directing this, controlling this better. And that's what we are doing now. Everything from the grading system to how transparent it is. You can look into the school. But to just take away all the alternatives, saying you cannot earn one Swedish krona on this, I think that would be a bad way. The problem is not the profits. The problem is that we have schools which are bad, both private-driven and public.
0: Thank you very much. Morgan Johansson from the Social Democrats.
5: At the same time that our children are learning less and less, they are getting higher and higher grades. And what is that? University here in Stockholm on Trade and Commerce are saying that we can no longer trust the grades anymore in order for our students to apply for our university. So we have to have tests instead. So this whole system, that comes from a system where you can make money if you are giving children better grades than they should have had. It's easy to understand that if you built in incentives like that, that is the result that you have. So it is very much a problem with this system. I mean, there is a reason why Sweden is the only country in the world that has for-profit schools. And we are not talking about forbidding the possibility to choose schools. But maybe we should have it as other countries in the world that can choose from municipality schools, from public schools, but also from non-profit schools. That works in the rest of the world. Why shouldn't that work in Sweden? So that is what we're after. I mean, this for-profit schools, because it drives segregation, it means the grade inflation, and it also means that a lot of these people who have created these big businesses are putting a lot of taxpayers' money in their own pockets, and they're ending up in tax havens all over the world. And I don't want that. I want Swedish taxpayers' money to go to education and not anywhere else.
0: Morgan, thank you very much. Thank you. I see hands going up. I want to hear from the audience, but first of all, I want to hear from our questioner.
8: I appreciate all your comments. Just my personal opinion, I think it is wrong that the money I pay in taxes that I work hard for and all my fellow Swedes work hard for goes into somebody else's pocket in some other country's bank. It just feels wrong.
0: Thank you, Jennifer. Thank you very much indeed. I'm going to go first the lady in the corner here, madam.
9: My name is Avanti Bamanhali, and I just want to say, Matthias, that I'm disappointed thoroughly in the fear-mongering that you and Karin have been talking and bringing into immigration. When you say that migrants are bringing grades down, I would like to remind you that the 2025 International Olympiad consisted of 6 people, out of which 3 were from outside Sweden, but living within Sweden, bringing Sweden the joy of being mathematicians. And I think constantly fear-mongering this thing about immigration and migrants in, I think, creates a negative perception, which is deepening the divide. Thank you for giving me this space.
0: Thank you for your time. Thank you for your opinion. Come back in 2 seconds. We had a gentleman down the side there.
10: Thank you so much. My name is Nicholas Pappas. I'm a sixth form teacher here in Sweden. I think that our politicians are way too ideologically entrenched. Yes, absolutely. The curriculum in Sweden has been lackluster for decades. Meanwhile, it wasn't so long ago when the system that you, Matthias, are decrying was seen as the system to be copied around the world. Other countries kept on coming to Sweden to copy this system. One of our neighbors, Finland, copied the old system that Sweden now sees as not want anymore.
0: Thank you very much. And thank you. Thank you as well to our questioner, Jennifer. Thank you very much indeed. We're going to go to what I'm afraid is our last question. I am sorry. And it comes from Yatwan Hui. Yatwan.
11: Hi, my name is Yat. I moved to Sweden because of the great reputation Sweden has in the environment, international development and democracy. And at the time, all my friends agreed and were really excited for me. Now, nearly 9 years on, I'm not sure. How will Sweden repair its damaged reputation?
0: Thank you, Yat. Thank you very much. It has to be said, I mean, certainly in Europe and in other parts around the world, Sweden was held up as something of a beacon of democratic values and good governance, and yes, and generosity in international development. Yat seems to think that that reputation has been damaged. Morgan Johansson from the Social Democrats.
5: First, on the international aid. You know, Sweden used to have 1% of the GDP put aside to help the most vulnerable people in the world, the poorest people, the people that need our support. Now, this new government has cut down from 1%, it's down to 0.7%, and is going even lower than that. So, and that also means that we are pulling out of a lot of countries. We're pulling out a lot of countries in Africa, Burkina Faso, Mali, South Sudan, Tanzania, Zimbabwe, we're pulling out of Cambodia, we're pulling out of Iraq, Afghanistan, things like that that is actually hurting Swedish reputation. Another thing, and we say we want to turn that around. Another thing, I think it's also about the whole climate issue. Every climate goal, the national goals and the European goals, we will not meet those goals. We are actually dumping our waste in other countries, with our neighbors, because we are not doing our part that we should have done. We used to be a country that other countries followed on climate issues. Nowadays, we're a bad example.
0: Thank you very much indeed. Mattias Karlsson, from the Sweden Democrats. I mean, first of all, do you agree that Sweden's reputation is damaged?
6: I'm sure it is, with a large part of this audience who seem to be living in a very small progressive circle. I don't think it is in general. I think in many parts of the world, and for people who are not living in that circle, I think that the reputation of Sweden was damaged by the fact that we're seeing this immense rise in crime, that we couldn't keep our own people safe. If you look at a lot of international reporting, people have been quite shocked that we had this immense rise in, for example, rape, murder, shootings, bombings, all of these kind of things. That was necessary to be able to restore Sweden's reputation to address that, I think. There are real conflicts of interest here. There are needs in Sweden, and Sweden has been for a very long time focusing on other countries' needs, other populations' needs, and people have been suffering from that. People have been dying from lack of healthcare. People have been murdered and raped because of lack of secure borders and enough police officers. We have seen whole parts of the country being threatened to just die out, villages in the north, rural parts of Sweden, because we had these very utopian, radical environmental goals. That was, people were paying a real cost. And usually, and that annoys me a little bit, the people who are talking most about these high goals and how moral they are by upholding them, they never suffer the consequences of these decisions themselves. And they pretend that there's no real conflict of interest. And also, there's a lot of pretending going on. Morgan is sitting here now. He said he would save the world if his party got back to government, because they want to restore the 1% goal. How much money would it cost to restore the 1% goal? And how much money did your party spend in the last budget? I will answer that for you. I think it's 19 billion the first year, and then it will increase after that to restore the foreign aid to all the countries you mentioned.
0: Okay, if you want to come back, you can. You may not wish to. Hakan Svenneling, the question about a damaged reputation, do you believe the reputation has been damaged, and do you believe it's what Mattias talks about when it comes to crime and loose borders, as he puts it, or questions of international development and democracy?
4: I think that we, as Swedes, has not put in enough effort to show the best way that we could. And we see that when it comes to following international law and standing up for it. Back in the days, we used to be a country that stand up and said that this is not in line with international law. But now we are always like searching for other countries to say things first, and then we maybe come out a little bit afterwards. And if you compare us to our Norwegian friends, for example, or neighboring countries that I live quite close to, they are much, much better to be a front for these sort of actions. We also see it when it comes to the climate and the environmental issue, that where we see heavily investments in Norway, in Denmark, in changing our cars to electric cars. People who has the money does that today in Sweden, but most household doesn't have enough money to, for example, change their car in an environmental friendly way. And of course, there are some parts of what Matthias is saying is correct. I mean, we need to tackle the gang-related crimes. I think we are all stunned how much gunfire has been shootings, bombs that young boys are making. But since we doesn't have that approach of being a whole of society approach that includes people in the right way, we have landed in this where the gangs can recruit people, and different parts of Sweden are being drawn apart in a way that we shouldn't do.
0: Thank you very much indeed. Karin Enström, I mean, there's sort of two parts to this question. Whether you agree that the international reputation of the country has been damaged, and what you think should be done about it.
3: Of course, there are, I would really agree when it comes to the crime rate, and that is a big problem. Children murdering and shooting other children. Children taking like a task, a murder task. I mean, it's incredible. And how this has come out in Sweden and not in other countries, I don't know why. I cannot explain that. But we have to do everything we can on all levels to make this stop. And that is one of our number one priorities for this government. I think we are still in the forefront when it comes to green energy, green industry, when it comes to fossil-free energy. And we are now trying to electrify the transportation system. When it comes to other sources, when it comes to heating and so on, we're not dependent on gas or oil, and that is very, very good. But we need more energy to be able to do this transition. And yes, for the moment, it's tough to reach the targets, because at the same time, people need to get to work. They need to use a car to drive their kids to kindergarten or to schools. So that's why we have been lowering taxes, and the prices are down now due to the Hormuz Strait and so on. It's difficult, very difficult times. But still, so yes, there are always conflict of interest. It would be nice to be able to give money all over the place, all over the world. And we have been very generous. We are still very generous. We are among the top donors in the world. We are in the top in the EU and in the world when it comes to pollution and emissions. So of course, we still have a lot of things to do. But we shouldn't just say, oh, we are so extremely bad and well, we should shut the whole country down. No, on the contrary, we are on the right path. We do have challenges left.
0: Thank you very much indeed. Let's go back to our co-questioner, Yat.
11: I believe that it is a tough time right now, and there are lots of global insecurities. And Sweden had a really good foundation, so that's why you can still benefit from it. I can see that Sweden is going backwards, and I'm disappointed because I moved to Sweden because of your climate policies. And I think that there isn't a conflict as such between doing more long-term planning, like looking after your own population and the world. If we are able to invest better in slowing down the climate crisis and helping our international neighbours who are not as able, then that would also help you keep immigrants out.
0: Okay, we'll leave it there. Thank you, Yat. Thank you very much indeed. I'm afraid that is all we have time for this edition of World Questions Sweden. Thank you to everyone here for welcoming us to your country. On behalf of my producer, Helen Towner, the BBC World Service, a big thank you to a very fine panel. Thank you so much to our friends at Swedish Radio for hosting us, and to all our questioners and to our audience here for coming along, and of course to everyone listening all around the world. Next month, we will be discussing Morocco. I'm Johnny Diamond, and for one last time, thank you so much.
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20: Hi, I'm Celia Hatton at 8 hours GMT. Welcome to the newsroom. Coming up on the BBC World Service, we'll go live to Beijing to hear what's on the agenda for the first visit to China by a U.S. president in 9 years. What's the reality on the ground in China? Our correspondent's been visiting the southwestern megacity of Chongqing. And what does President Trump want from this trip?
21: Donald Trump is concentrating on the economics of this trip. Increased investment from China in America, building factories there and putting money into the country, and also agreeing to buy more American goods.
20: Plus, South Africa's top police chief is due in court today in connection with a $21 million health contract. And we'll hear from two teenage sisters in Gaza who are turning the rubble of war into something that can be used to rebuild.
22: We transferred something negative into something positive by refusing to see rubble only as a symbol of destruction and loss.
20: Stay with us on the BBC World Service.
1: BBC News with Moira Alderson. Donald Trump is travelling to Beijing on the first trip to China by a US president since he last went there in 2017. The main focus of his talks with Xi Jinping will be the tense trade relationship. Mr. Trump said he would ask Mr. Xi to open up China's economy. Before leaving Washington, Mr. Trump sounded optimistic.
23: He's been a friend of mine. He's been somebody that we get along with. And I think you're going to see that good things are going to happen. This is going to be a very exciting trip. A lot of good things are going to happen.
1: Mr. Trump said they would also discuss Iran. Our correspondent in Beijing, Stephen McDonnell, says China would be unwilling to get involved.
24: It was always going to be a tough time to have a summit with the war going on. And I think for that reason, he's been downplaying any breakthrough in terms of getting China to help with that war. Xi Jinping would say to him, look, you started this war. We're not going anywhere near the Strait of Hormuz with People's Liberation Army ships until there's a proper actual ceasefire in place. Then we might look to help you. And I think that's the reason that Donald Trump has been downplaying any possibility of getting help from Xi Jinping on this visit.
1: President Xi is likely to press Mr. Trump to limit US weapons sales to Taiwan. Delegations from China and the United States have held trade talks in South Korea ahead of President Trump's arrival in Beijing. The U.S. Treasury Secretary Scott Bessent met the Chinese Vice Premier He Lifeng in Incheon International Airport in Seoul. There's been no comment yet from either side. President Trump has lashed out at media coverage of the U.S. war against Iran, branding it virtual treason, to say that the Iranians were doing well militarily. His social media post came after the New York Times reported that Iran retained two-thirds of its missile stockpile and had regained access to most of its underground facilities. The British Prime Minister Keir Starmer is meeting his health minister Wes Streeting, a potential leadership rival, as he fights back against efforts to oust him. Ministers who support the Prime Minister have been stressing that the government is getting on with business, including today's King's Speech outlining its legislative programme. But dozens of Labour MPs have urged Sir Keir to quit. Here's Henry Zeffman.
25: There are people in Downing Street who believe that Wes Streeting has bottled it. They believe that if he had the backing of 80 Labour MPs to support him in a leadership contest, he'd have said so yesterday and triggered that contest. Others, though, believe that Wes Streeting is just waiting for a more opportune moment that may well still come this week. I mean, either way, we will not find out today, because Wes Streeting is letting it be known that he won't say anything after this meeting at all today, because he does not want to distract from the pageantry of the King's speech, does not want to undermine the King.
1: BBC News. The military government in Sudan has rejected a joint declaration by the United Nations and the African Union calling for comprehensive investigations into alleged war crimes and rights abuses. Officials argued that neither the UN fact-finding mission nor the African Union Human Rights Commission had a legal mandate to conduct such inquiries. Both the army and its rival, the paramilitary Rapid Support Forces, have been accused of war crimes and other abuses in the four-year civil war. A coalition of public workers, farmers and indigenous people have blocked nearly 70 roads in Bolivia to protest against the rising cost of living. Some clashed with riot police in the city of El Alto, demanding the resignation of President Rodrigo Paz. Two teenage sisters from Gaza have won an environmental award for turning rubble into reusable bricks. Tala and Farah Musa, who live in a tent after their house was bombed last year, mixed the rubble with binding agents to make blocks for temporary shelters. As the Middle Eastern winners of the Earth Prize, they'll receive $12,500. The Princess of Wales is beginning her first official foreign trip since she was diagnosed with cancer. Catherine is visiting northern Italy, where she'll meet women in the city of Reggio Emilia. Daniela Ralph has the details.
2: The princess's visit to northern Italy is a personal landmark. One aide has described it as a significant moment post-cancer treatment as she resumes international royal duty. Those around her say she is feeling energised and enthused and ready to take on bigger royal engagements. The royal family will also be pleased that the princess is travelling again. She remains a huge draw with the public. In Reggio Emilia, she'll learn more about the city's approach to supporting young families, developed after the Second World War, focusing on creative play, being outdoors and the power of human connection.
1: Daniela Ralph with that report. That's the latest BBC News.
20: Hello, I'm Celia Hatton and this is the newsroom on the BBC World Service. We start the programme as Donald Trump is in transit to Beijing, complete with a large entourage of US officials and business leaders. He's set to receive top-level treatment, including a state banquet and a tour of Beijing's historic Temple of Heaven. China's state media has been underlining this could be the start of a new chapter in relations between the superpowers, noting this is the first time Mr. Trump and China's leader Xi Jinping have met this year. Though, as we'll hear, relations are testy between the two countries and there are a lot of difficult issues they need to navigate. Battles over
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1: Pass. You've got all these bright colored flower boxes which have been installed. So bright and so many that people are making jokes online about the high quality of these taxpayer-funded flowers. No doubt the government is preparing to really lay it on when he arrives here in the coming hours. And to give you a bit of an idea, for example, there's a full page of the Renmin Rirrabal, the People's Daily, main Communist Party newspaper today, dedicated to the Trump visit with a big editorial. And it's got this headline across the top. I'll give it to you and translate it if you like. So, Zhong Mei Guanxi Hui Bo Dao Guo Chu, it means China-America relations are not going back to where they were, done, however. Neng Guo Yo Yi Ge Geng Hao De Wei Lai. But they can achieve a much brighter future. So a bit of a nod to the difficulties of the past and also an indication that there is some hope that trips like this can somehow or other improve relations between the great power rivals.
2: Okay. Well, it's good to get your take. You're on the ground for us in Beijing. Stephen, I wonder if you can stay with us. I want to hear from our other China correspondent for a moment, Laura Bicker, who's been visiting the southwestern city of Chongqing ahead of Mr. Trump's visit.
3: At dusk, Chongqing's skyline flickers into life like a vertical neon display of China's ambition and technological power. It's been 8 years since Donald Trump's last visit to China, and he's facing a far more confident rival. Here, some had a message for the US president.
4: I hope Trump can respect the common will of people around the world. He should know that we share the same world. He should not always put America first.
3: This lesson for 3 and 4 year olds in Chongqing is part entertainment, part introduction to a future shaped by AI and automation. China is investing heavily in robotics and coding. Professor Da Wei from Tsinghua University believes that together, the two superpowers could help mitigate the risk that AI poses.
5: The technology is developing very, very fast. So if we don't work and try to govern it effectively in next, I guess, 1 or 2 years, it will become kind of out of control, then we won't have that opportunity again.
3: Elsewhere in the city, cars are getting their final checks before being shipped abroad. This city is part of China's rise as the world's biggest car exporter, a challenge for a US president that's obsessed with manufacturing and the auto industry. Lucia Chen is a saleswoman for Sahiyu.
6: Whether or not the U.S. needs Chinese electric vehicles, our development and sales won't be constrained by that.
3: The cars are even shipped straight from here to Europe and Southeast Asia via new rail links. This country is doing what it can to move away from past dependence on sales to the U.S. China is also trying to be a bit more, well, trendy. This city's image has been amplified with the help of influencers. Photographer Mr. Wang is profiting off the city's newfound popularity.
7: I feel like China is getting more connected to the world, more integrated with the international community. I feel like the world is like a big family.
3: And yet we found streets behind the futuristic skyline where workers in their 50s and 60s were shifting heavy loads and selling fruit and veg for just a few dollars a day. Just like a Sichuan opera where performers breathe fire in elaborate painted faces, Chongqing tells a story of rapid transformation. But this carefully curated image masks sky-high local government

0: debt, high unemployment and uneven growth. China needs Donald Trump to end his tariffs and the war in Iran, which is adding to those pressures. That's why President Xi will see these talks as a chance for China to push forward with its ambition to be modern, resilient and increasingly capable of rivaling American power.
1: Laura Bicker in Chongqing. Well, let's go back to Beijing and to our correspondent, Stephen McDonald. Stephen, delegations from China and the United States have already been holding trade negotiations in South Korea ahead of Mr. Trump's Beijing arrival. What's the top issue they'll be tackling at those talks?
2: Well, I think in terms of the trade aspect, the best we can probably hope for is it that the current detente in the tariff war will continue. But there are other big political issues they're no doubt going to speak about. Donald Trump, before he got on the plane, said, oh, we don't need China anymore to solve the Strait of Hormuz problems. The reason he's playing that down is that he knows that Xi Jinping's been blaming him, really, for the current crisis, because he started the war. So there's that they're going to have to be speaking about. The third thing, of course, is Taiwan. China wants the US to give less weapons to Taiwan. Some in Taiwan would say they're a bit worried that Donald Trump could even sell them out on this if he thought that it would bring him closer to some sort of a deal with Xi Jinping. We'll just have to wait and see what comes over the coming days, though.
1: A lot to tackle by the two sides. Thank you, Stephen. Stephen McDonald in Beijing. So that's China, but what about the United States? What does Donald Trump want from this trip to Beijing? Sarah Smith, the BBC's North America editor, spoke to Justin Webb about the president's agenda.
3: Donald Trump is concentrating on the economics of this trip, and that's what he wants to take away from it. Increased investment from China in America, building factories there and putting money into the country, and also agreeing to buy more American goods, principally Boeing planes, American beef and American soybeans. The agricultural products were hit quite hard when Donald Trump first imposed tariffs on China last year. They started sourcing soybeans from other countries in South America, and that really hit American farmers hard, and that could hurt Donald Trump. So he needs to get those sales back on track, and he'll come back and say that he has scored some major economic investment. I mean, it's quite telling that on the plane with him on the way to China, he has almost 20 of America's biggest CEOs, including Elon Musk, Tim Cook of Apple, Jensen Huang from Nvidia. They're all on the plane with him to go and make economic deals here, rather than, say, talking about national security or military geopolitical issues, which you might more normally expect a US president and a Chinese leader to talk about.
4: In return for that economic progress, what do we understand he is willing to give? What does America have to bring to the table?
3: Well, there's been some discussion about Taiwan and whether or not Donald Trump would change America's position on that. Could he be persuaded to say out loud that he doesn't think Taiwan should be an independent country? Maybe not, but, you know, the fact that it's on the table at all may mean that he'll hint in that direction. And China would very much like Donald Trump to delay or ideally cancel a lot of weapons sales to Taiwan that are scheduled from America. And as he was leaving the White House, Donald Trump said that he knew President Xi would very much like the US not to supply those weapons to Taiwan, and I'll have that discussion, he said. So there is definitely something on the table there that they can talk about. And inevitably, the Iran war will come up, because this is going to overshadow the whole of this trip. It's causing problems for both America and China, for both Trump and Xi. Donald Trump could do with President Xi's help in trying to persuade Iran to come to the table and do a deal. He said as he was leaving America he didn't need help with Iran, but he probably does. He delayed this summit by 6 weeks because of the Iran war, thinking that by now he would be able to go to Beijing looking like the victor, having conquered Iran, having got it to give up its nuclear weapons. But that's absolutely not the situation he's in. And instead, China is suffering a bit from the high price of oil and the fact that many of its the oil and gas exports from Iran that go to China have been prevented. So that's going to cast a pall over everything. And it does make it significantly more difficult for Donald Trump, I think, to get what he wants, because he's the one who looks as though he's been unable to finish this conflict in Iran.
1: Sarah Smith. Well, apart from discussions on trade, Iran and Taiwan, One of the other issues President Trump is expected to discuss with the Chinese leader Xi Jinping is the case of the imprisoned Hong Kong media mogul Jimmy Lai. Our reporter Danny Vincent has more.
5: For decades, Jimmy Lai was known as one of Hong Kong's most outspoken critics of Beijing. In February, he was sentenced to 20 years in prison for violating the national security law. He's the founder of the now defunct pro-democracy newspaper Apple Daily, once Hong Kong's most read paper. In 2020, the paper was raided. Lai was arrested and paraded around the newsroom. Beijing says he was the mastermind of the pro-democracy protests which rocked the city in 2019. Ahead of President Trump's trip to Beijing, he said he would raise Jimmy Lai's case with President Xi Jinping.
6: But Jimmy Lai, he caused lots of turmoil for China. He tried to do the right thing. He wasn't successful, went to jail, and people would like him out, and I'd like to see him get out too.
5: Last week, more than 100 members of the U.S. Congress wrote to the U.S. president, urging him to press for Lai's release. His son fears the 78-year-old is running out of time.
7: My hope is that my father's case is mentioned, that the president tells President Xi how important my father's case is, how important his freedom is, and how damaging it will be if he passes away in jail. Look, this is about saving my father's life. At this point, he's been in solitary confinement for the last 5 years. His health is rapidly failing. I honestly don't know how much longer he has. I don't know how many more opportunities there is to raise this case, because this is a 70-year-old man who could die at any time.
5: I spoke with Jimmy Lai just hours before his detention in 2020.
8: Fear is the most inexpensive and convenient way of ruling people and controlling people, you know, if they can induce fear in you.
5: Talks between President Trump and Xi are likely to be dominated by trade, security, and the Iran war. Beijing sees Lai as a criminal. His supporters say he's a symbol of eroded freedoms the city was once promised.
1: Danny Vincent in Hong Kong. And President Trump will be touching down in a few hours' time in Beijing. We'll continue to track that visit. You're listening to The Newsroom on the BBC World Service. To South Africa, where the country's top police chief is in court today on charges of corruption. General Fanny Masemola is accused of wrongdoing in connection with the awarding of a controversial $21 million health contract. He's the third South African police chief to face a criminal investigation while in office. Well, I'm joined now by Phumza Fulani, who's been following the case. Phumza, tell us more about these charges.
9: This is actually one of the most serious cases happening in South Africa at the moment, and it's playing out in the country's courts with the citizens able to follow via live streaming. At the heart of it are allegations that General Fanny Masemola, who is the country's most senior officer, along with 11 other police officers, were involved in the awarding of a tender that was supposed to provide wellness services within the country's police force. It's alleged that despite numerous indications that the businessmen who had put in the bid for this tender did not have the capacity to provide it, and also had been flagged under in other incidents for not completing work, he went ahead and awarded the tender. So the suggestions by the prosecution are that he, along with these other officers, benefited either through bribery or promises of some kind. And this is what led to them awarding this very lucrative tender. It really sits at the heart for a lot of people of these, the allegations sit at the heart of what the level of alleged rot within the country's police services, allegations that businessmen were able to flout laws, but also that in some extreme cases, they were able to persuade the police to not investigate serious criminal syndicates here.
1: Phumza, you mentioned the alleged rot within the police services. How big an issue is police corruption in South Africa?
9: Well, it's one of the key talking points for a lot of people, and this is because of an ongoing inquiry here known as the Madlanga Commission of Inquiry, which has been hearing evidence since last September of wide-scale corruption within police services. This was first unearthed by a national police commissioner who came out and said that they were being put under pressure by businessmen, by criminal gangs to not investigate cases, and that senior officers within the police were in cahoots with them in doing that. And for a lot of people, this has been greatly concerning because South Africa has not only a crime problem, but a violent crime problem. So it's been shocking for people to hear that this might be because of criminal corruption behind the scenes.
1: Pumza Fulani speaking to us from South Africa. To Italy now, where the island of Sicily has a reputation as a mafia hotbed. Now, two men there are being investigated by police after a video was posted online of an illegal horse and cart race. The race took place on Friday morning, and the footage was later shared online by an Italian animal rights activist. Carly Conti has this report.
10: At first, it could be a snapshot of small-town Sicily, hooves on tarmac, scooters beeping, and people shouting from the roadside. But then come the gunshots. An illegal horse race happening in plain sight. The footage, filmed near Palagonia in eastern Sicily, shows two horses pulling small carts along a public road surrounded by a convoy of scooters. Some of the number plates are blacked out. Several riders appear to be armed. In the video, gunshots are fired into the sky, and at least one man can be seen holding what looks like a Kalashnikov. Illegal horse and cart races have a long history in Sicily and other parts of southern Italy. Investigators and animal rights groups say they are used by criminal families with ties to the mafia to make money through illegal betting, but also to project power, closing off roads and drawing crowds to show who really controls the territory. The images were posted online by the animal rights activist Enrico Rizzi, who says he received them from an anonymous source. Here's what he told the Italian broadcaster Rai.
11: It isn't a clandestine race. These individuals are so confident they'll get away with it, they do it in broad daylight, with lots of people lining the streets watching, witnessing the spectacle. So it's no longer clandestine. It's really about sending a message. We're in charge here. The state does not exist.
10: Police later carried out raids in Catania's San Cristoforo neighborhood. Two men have been reported to prosecutors, and the horses have been seized after officers found they had no legal registration or microchips.
1: Carla Conti. And last, we've heard so much over the past years about the destruction of Gaza by Israel that began with the attacks on October 7th by Hamas militants. But now, some good news to come out of Gaza. Two teenage sisters there have been awarded an environmental prize, the Earth Prize for the Middle East region, for their novel construction idea. Tala and Farah Musa, who are 17 and 15, submitted an idea to use rubble and other materials to make building blocks. Their house was bombed last year, and they now live in a tent. James Copnell managed to get in contact with Tala and Farah in Gaza. He first spoke to Farah, and you'll hear her older sister occasionally helping her out with her English.
12: Our bricks are made from recycled building rubble mixed with simple locally materials such as clay, ash, and natural fibers like straw. They are
13: designed for
12: non-load bearing use such as pavement and partitions and garden beds. What makes them special is that they are low cost,
13: lightweight.
12: These bricks are more than construction material. They are a way to turn destruction into something useful and helpful again.
14: And Tala, tell us about how you got the idea for these bricks. I assume there was a lot of need to rebuild, a lot of rubble and destruction all around you. Is that part of where the idea came from?
12: Honestly, after our entire city turned into rubble, like everything around us pushed us to think about a solution. Even the view from our tent window become the main motivation. When everything around you is depressed, you start searching for a way to turn this crisis into an opportunity. That's how we began thinking about using rubble for rebuilding.
14: Tala, how did you find the strength, the courage to do that in what must be very difficult circumstances?
12: So we transferred something negative into something positive by refusing to see Rappel only as a symbol of destruction and loss. Instead of seeing it as the end, we tried to see it as the beginning of something new. Like, everything around us was destroyed, as I told you. So we asked ourselves, if this Rappel came from where, why not turn it into something that helps people around us rebuild it again? That is why we started recycling it into reusable blocks.
14: Farah, can I ask you, please, what do you hope to do, to achieve with these blocks?
13: We hope the project help community see rubble not only as a symbol of loss, but also as a resource that can support rebuilding. The project focus on
12: training
13: young people and spreading practical knowledge so community can participate in reconstruction themselves instead of waiting only for outside help.
14: Talak, is it true that you have been displaced and you're no longer with the prototypes for your bricks?
12: Yeah, we've displaced like 5 times, and the last one we've got lost, like the final prototype, because we made a lot of prototypes, but the final one, which was the best version and one we like used it for our prototype, it was lost.
14: How did that feel?
12: It was like a sad thing, because we had like a big passion about it, and we bought a big passion and dreams on this blocks, but it was like disappeared. But we are trying to make another one and another prototype these days, and we will.
1: What a story. That was James Copnell speaking with Tala and Farah Moussa, the teenage sisters in Gaza who've won the Earth Prize for their region. Will keeps tabs on what happens when they go for the global prize. 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

0: Coming up on Business Daily, we're reviewing a year of US aid cuts in Africa. Some of the biggest cuts ever seen in aid to Africa were imposed by President Trump after he entered the White House in 2025. So what's happened since? Has it led to the calamity that some aid experts were forecasting, or has it kickstarted a new, more self-reliant era for the world's least developed continent?
1: BBC News with Jane Steele. Donald Trump is travelling to Beijing on the first trip to China by a US president since he last went there in 2017. The main focus of his talks with Xi Jinping will be the tense trade relationship. Delegations from China and the US have met in South Korea ahead of the summit in Beijing. The US Treasury Secretary Scott Bessent held talks with China's Vice Premier He Lifeng in Seoul. The British Prime Minister Keir Starmer has had a brief meeting with a potential leadership rival, the Health Minister Wes Streeting. Dozens of MPs from Sir Keir's Labour Party have urged him to quit. Sudan's military government has rejected calls by the United Nations and the African Union for investigations into alleged war crimes and rights abuses. Officials argued there was no legal mandate to conduct such inquiries. A senator in the Philippines who's wanted by the International Criminal Court is spending a third day holed up in the Senate. Ronald De La Rosa said he wanted to prevent his extradition to stand trial for his role in the drug war of the former president Rodrigo Duterte. Jason Collins, the first openly gay player in the US Basketball League, the NBA, has died at the age of 47. He had brain cancer. Two teenage sisters from Gaza have won an environmental award for turning rubble into reusable bricks. Tala and Farah Musa live in a tent after their house was bombed and mix the rubble with binding agents to make blocks for temporary shelters. The Princess of Wales is making her first official foreign trip since she was diagnosed with cancer in 2024. Catherine is visiting northern Italy, where she will meet women in the city of Reggio Emilia who've pioneered an innovative teaching method. BBC News.
0: Hi everyone, I'm Ed Butler. Welcome to Business Daily on the BBC World Service, the show that digs deep into the world of money and work. Today, we're taking different perspectives on a theme that's concerned development officials, indeed many people across Africa, over the last year or more. What does it mean for the continent to have lost some $8 billion in US aid funding practically overnight?
2: The United States is not a global charity.
0: What impact have those US aid cuts had on the world's poorest continent?
3: Hundreds of thousands of lives were going to be lost in a matter of months.
0: The effect of US aid cuts. That's our double take here on Business Daily on the BBC. A quick reminder, when Donald Trump re-entered the White House in January last year, one of his earliest executive orders was to cut most US aid funding to Africa and other poorer parts of the world. In a Truth Social post at the time, he called the levels of aid totally unexplainable. Close it down, he cried. More than 80% of reviewed grants were terminated, affecting about 20% of all aid reaching the African continent. And since then, many aid experts have warned of dire consequences. Dr. Atul Gawande is a public health expert, a Biden White House appointee who helped to run USAID. He believes that the cuts brought about the loss of hundreds of thousands of lives already.
3: We're in the midst of public man-made death now. It's not just malnutrition. We see loss of control of HIV, loss of control of TB. All of the technical assistance we gave to many governments and communities that enabled the increases in vaccination rates, enabled the delivery of better childbirth, those have gone away. So we're seeing early deaths like the malnutrition cases, and then we see the wave that's more to come.
0: Dr. Atul Gawande. Well, more on all of these arguments shortly, but let's get first to my guests. Today, joining me from Lagos in Nigeria is Amy Jadasimi. She is the CEO of LADOL, a special economic zone around the port in that city. She's also part of the UN Global Compact on the Sustainable Development Goals. Amy, you have feet in both camps, right? Development and business.
4: My my feet are firmly planted on the private sector business side. And those two things are not actually on opposite sides. We believe that we can best drive development, particularly sustainable development, through our business practices, and that sustainable development and industrialization will lead to the best outcome for communities.
0: Also joining us from Dar es Salaam is the Reverend Dr. Peter Bujari. He's an expert in public health who's worked on projects on controlling the spread of HIV/AIDS and TB across Tanzania. Hi, Dr. Bujari. US aid money has been central to your work, I guess, in recent years.
5: Yes, in Tanzania, we received about $450 million a year. And this is a significant contribution of the funding in the health sector and agriculture sector and many other. And so the cut has severe consequences.
0: Okay, well, we're going to hear more about those effects from you in just a moment. For me, what we're discussing today has long been a source of fascination. A lot of my work has focused on this. It really gets to the heart of what aid money does, of course, and how Africa often works. I've visited many parts of the continent and I have seen what aid money can do.
6: Hi. Can I come in?
0: So that was me just a couple of months ago stepping in the door of a new maternity clinic in Sierra Leone in West Africa.
6: Who's it?
7: We have no name for him yet.
6: No name yet.
7: Very, very handsome.
0: And that's me meeting the clinic's latest arrival, a beautiful two-day-old baby boy. This facility, which is in a village in a remote hilltop area in the east of the country, has only recently been built, and its staff receive their wages thanks exclusively to international donor money. The midwife, Judith Sia Lamine, says that the clinic demonstrates the dramatic difference that aid money can make in one of Africa's poorer countries.
7: In the past, women are dying in labor during childbirth. They will die on the road. 60 of any 1,000 were dying during childbirth.
6: 60 out of every 1,000 were dying?
7: Yes, yeah. Of every 1,000 wow. Childbirths, the mothers or the children.
6: That's tough.
7: Yes, very, very tough by then. Now it's much better.
0: Well, that's one example in Sierra Leone. US aid money, of course, not involved in that case, I should add. Amy, you can hear examples like this again and again across the continent.
4: When you talk about the individuals who work for these agencies on the ground, who are for the large part professionals who add a lot of value, I have a lot of support and time for them. On the other hand, though, I don't think any aid organization or any NGO can say that they have been responsible for lifting a country out of poverty or creating a great number of jobs on the ground. I think in very specific acute situations, aid makes sense. I think as a long-term palliative that in some ways alleviates governments from their responsibilities to their people, I think aid can become very damaging.
0: Right. So there's a difference between emergency aid and sort of development aid. That's basically what you're saying. Dr. Bujari, I mean, describe in detail what you have seen since those aid cuts came in last year.
5: I am managing an organization that was supporting young people who are on treatment to transition from youth clinic into adult clinic. And I was also supporting children who are on treatment already. These programs have been closed. In addition to laying off 20 staff who were working in three offices under the USAID-funded Afayangu program. So that means that I lost staff, but also the young people who we were supporting are no longer being supported. Right. They're likely...
0: Okay, so I mean, just to be clear, Dr. Gawande said earlier, didn't he, that he thought hundreds of thousands of lives will be lost in the first year. Would you say specifically that you think lives have been lost as a result of these cuts to your program?
5: Yes, yes. I'm not sure how many. We're currently undertaking some surveys to document that, but certainly some lives have been lost. It's only the question of being able to document who and where. But the numbers doesn't matter here. What matters is the life of somebody who has been supported by this funding for the last 20 years and only now have to succumb to death.
4: Dr. Pujari, I think the work you do is tremendous, and I think it's really important. But saying that we have depended on foreign aid for 20 years to save lives is a very worrying statement. To the extent that US aid goes into enabling the development of factories that can manufacture AIDS drugs in various countries in Africa, and then that after 20 years, that investment has paid off, the drugs are being manufactured locally, and therefore there is no more dependence on international aid, this would be an aid success story. And to be honest, I think a lot of people in Africa, as devastating as some of the impacts of this reduction in aid can be, feel that this reduction in aid from America is a wake-up call.
0: Dr. Pujari, what do you say to that?
5: I kind of disagree in a way that, you know, the cut was so abrupt in a period of, say, next week, you're off. So there cannot be a sustainability in such an abrupt cut. It could have been a better transition if it was given a year or two for the programs to readjust.
0: Okay, well, listen, I think that the abrupt question is a good one, and the biggest cuts by far have come from the US. That's not to say there hasn't also been an erosion of European aid budgets in recent years. This is Matthew Bartlett. He was appointed to the State Department by President Trump during the first presidential term of Mr. Trump. He told us why he thought the president had been so open to closing down the agency last year.
2: The United States is not a global charity. USAID is not a charity. You know, it should be, is this in the interest of the United States taxpayer?
8: There's always been a skepticism around foreign aid in the Republican Party in terms of efficacy and rationale of creating a culture of dependency, to the notion of taking money away from poor people in the U.S. and giving it to wealthy elites in other governments around the world. And that's what led to Elon Musk, who eventually fed USAID into the wood chipper.
0: That's Elon Musk, of course, who led the cuts program, the Department of Government Efficiency, last year. So former USAID coordinator Matthew Bartlett there, he, despite his connections with the Trump White House, says he thought that the speed and severity of the cuts had been too fast. Amy Jedesimi, what's your take on this, the ripping off the Band-Aid, so to speak?
4: I think the effect on the ground, depending on where you are, in some cases has been abrupt, in some cases has been less abrupt. I still think that's missing the point, though. Even if it took 2 years to ramp down the aid is not going towards developing systems on the ground that would enable the organizations on the ground to continue to operate and deliver the service without the aid. The dependency has been on two sides. The money goes into American organizations, it pays for American medicines, it pays a lot of American personnel, and then the dependency on the African side might be because the assumption is that these organizations are coming into a zero-sum game. So nothing on the ground in Africa, no capabilities in Africa. So we're going to parachute in everything, as opposed to assuming that there are people and facilities and systems in Africa that just need a little bit of help to be built up so that they can stand on their own.
5: I fully agree in a sense that the aid building local sustainability was one of the challenges. There's no mechanism to build local sustainability and local sustainability in financing itself, so that when the aid ends, the system are built and organizations are strong enough with possible mechanism to finance themselves.
0: Let's talk about the impact of these cuts across the continent as a whole then. A recent study published in the Lancet Medical Journal projected that the global aid cuts could lead to at least 9.4 million additional deaths by 2030. I mean, this is pretty bleak stuff, Amy. I appreciate that your argument is sustained decades-long aid has not proved efficient, but the suddenness of that loss of life, it does sort of bring you up short, doesn't it?
4: Those studies are, for the most part, assuming Africa's ability to respond to these cuts is at zero, which is just not the case. So similarly, during COVID, it was assumed that African countries would be devastated because we had no ability to respond, we had no systems on the ground. So I think that it will be devastating in the short term, but I think in a year or two, most countries, most governments will respond and adapt.
0: Okay, Peter Bujari, I mean, in Tanzania, did the speed of the budget cuts force the government to step up?
5: The government's adjustment and stepping up isn't meeting what is required. In Tanzania, for instance, we had health practitioners, doctors and laboratory technicians and nurses being financed by the aid. And after the aid, many of those has not been absorbed within the government system. So there was a shortage already. There's now a double shortage. And this means the HIV, TB and maternal health programs are already suffering.
0: Amy Jedesimi, you are basically arguing, I think, that aid money has effectively distorted African economies over decades. Is that your opinion?
4: I think without doubt that's what's happened. The aid industry creates a status quo that enables inequalities and iniquities and government failures to continue for decades. Whereas if you have a situation where the government has no choice but to step in, government will step in. Of course they will. And in some ways, you could say that three decades, four decades of international aid have artificially created a status quo that delays the ability of many African countries to develop for themselves these solutions, which will be sustainable and which will benefit their people much more than the trickle of aid that has been coming in historically.
5: The challenge here has probably been that the aid does not necessarily have to do what is the top priority. So sometimes the aid comes with predetermined areas of focus. But admittedly, I think, and I have seen that, the coming of the aid has done much more that we have seen, including, for instance, Tanzania being able to reduce its maternal mortality rate in the last 10 years. So I think there are results that we have seen that comes from aid. But I think there are also areas where our own leaders and government have not taken responsibility. And as I mentioned on the health sector allocation, it's still low, even though they committed. And so we may blame the aid, but I think we also need to say that the aid did cover what was important that our own government had not been able to cover.
0: Okay, Peter, let's just go to the broad big picture now. Whatever we think of these aid cuts, we are simply, are we not, at a point where they have become inevitable. We have had decades and decades, tens of billions and billions of dollars pumped into Africa. It has not seen the growth levels in Africa that were perhaps forecast. No US or European administration right now is going to reverse them, it would seem. I mean, the politics of high-income nations suggests that this money is not going to be coming back at the levels that we saw before. Africa is just going to have to adjust, isn't it?
5: Yes, it's going to have to adjust to allow local priorities to be scaled up. On the private sector and non-government organizations, we're already exploring ways to raise resources within our own to be able to do the minimum. But as I said, you do not know what to do. And many organizations have to lay off staff because the funding is cut in a month or two, and there's nothing you can do. You cannot raise money in a month or two, not even a year sometimes. You need time to make those adjustments. We have begun talking to our government, thinking about local solutions, thinking about what can we do by ourselves to maximize the impact of little resources that we have.
0: Amy Jedesimi, we referred to the Lancet report. One way or another, we're talking about potentially hundreds of thousands, maybe millions of lives lost in the short term. Are you basically saying that may just be a price that has to be paid for a transition that you think is inevitable and necessary?
4: One life lost is too many, but this wake-up call was always going to come. What matters now is what we do. And there are many things we could do different to the Western solutions that have basically been imposed upon us by these aid agencies. It's about putting in place infrastructure and facilities and using the local know-how and the local people to do that in a sustainable way.
0: Okay, Dr. Peter Bujari, Tanzanian public health expert, my thanks to you. And of course, my thanks to Dr. Amy Jadasimi of the Business Hub Ladol in Lagos in Nigeria. Thanks to you all for listening as well. That's it for this Double Take edition of Business Daily. From me, Ed Butler, and the rest of the team, take care.
9: BBC World Service, and now Witness History with me, Julia Carneiro. I'm taking you back to January 8th, 1996, when Mercedes Guimarães dos Anjos began renovations on her house in Rio de Janeiro and uncovered a dark chapter of Brazilian history. Just a warning, this program contains distressing details. It all started with a middle-class dream.
10: I got married, had three daughters, and each of them had a pet. So we really wanted a big house with space for them to play and run around.
9: Mercedes had lived in Rio's harbor area since she was a girl. She and her husband, Petrúcio, bought an old house there built in 1866. After 6 years living there, they saved enough money to renovate it.
10: On the first day of renovations, they were digging holes for pillars to build a second floor. And they found these bones. So José, the bricklayer, he sat next to me at lunch and said, "Look, in the holes we were digging, we found a lot of bones. The old owners must have buried dogs in the backyard." I said, "Well, that's odd. Can you show me?" I started to go through the rubble and I found an adult's dental arch. I told him, "So José, this isn't a dog's, it's a person's. Look, it's just like ours." And he made the sign of the cross. Then I found another dental arch, tiny, and said, "So José, this is a child's." He started to cry. Everyone stood there, staring. We were like, "My God, what is this?" We started to think, "Oh, the old owners of the house killed people and buried them. Oh no, it was a serial killer." A million things crossed our minds.
9: That evening, Message called a neighbor familiar with the history of the harbor area. She didn't know that 2 centuries back, a wharf just down the road from her house was the entry point for around 1 million enslaved people from Africa, sold in slave markets in the vicinity. The neighbor showed her a map with a path to a graveyard.
10: We had no idea of the story. He told me, "You live over a cemetery. You've just discovered the cemetery of the enslaved people." And I said, "Oh my God, what do I do?"
9: Mercedes had uncovered the new Black Cemetery, where historians estimate tens of thousands of people were buried. Brazil received more enslaved people from Africa than any other place in the Americas, around 4.8 million people. And according to recent studies, Rio was once Brazil's largest slavery port.
10: Today I say that there I found the Holocaust, the Black Holocaust. It's a part of history that we didn't read about at school. We would learn that Brazil was inhabited by indigenous people and that there were slaves in the past. That doesn't sting, does it? We knew nothing about the reality of how bad it was.
9: The term pretos novos, or new blacks, referred to enslaved people recently trafficked to Brazil who couldn't speak Portuguese yet. The makeshift burial ditch beneath Mercedes' home was used from the late 1700s until around 1830.
10: It lies beneath 4 houses today. It's a place with around 40,000 people, among which there were bodies of babies, girls, boys, teenagers, women, including pregnant women. They came from Mozambique, Congo, Angola, some from Ivory Coast, and when they disembarked, they were almost dead.
9: Conditions on board slave ships were so appalling, historians estimate that hundreds of thousands died even before landing in Rio. Many died soon after, weakened by malnutrition and diseases like smallpox and dysentery. Merced had a hard time sleeping that night. The next morning, she called the city hall. When officials saw the archaeological remains, they suspended any further construction work, and so the family had to move out temporarily.
10: We faced quite an ordeal, because it was a heritage site, but with people living on top. We were banned from continuing the building works, but nothing was done to investigate the site. And so we feared that authorities would seize our home.
9: After 3 years like this, the family decided to move back in and resume renovations covertly. But Merced was restless with all that history underground. She started inviting visitors in to share her discovery, and the word spread. On May 13, 2005, Abolition Day, the family, together with friends and activists, founded the New Blacks Research and Memory Institute. As of last year, the site has received around 300,000 visitors. Today, Merced is 69 years old and has long retired from the family business she used to run.
11: Aqui é o memorial.
9: Merced shows me the exhibition hall with panels about the history of slavery and two windows on the floor so you can see down into the archaeological site. Underground, the earth is intermeshed with countless pieces of human bones. The family lives next door in the same old house. Tonight, the opening of an art show starts with a Roda de Samba, live samba music. The Institute is a vibrant center for research, education, and Afro-Brazilian culture. Surrounded by visitors, Merced looks back over the 30 years since her finding.
10: This moment brings back memories from my encounter with people who came from Africa. And they somehow asked me not to allow them to be forgotten.
9: Maria Augusta, or Dona Gu, plays the atabaque, the tall wooden hand drum of Afro-Brazilian religions. The exhibition hall is filled with paintings of Black women who uphold Afro-Brazilian traditions by artist Dalmoni Lidijussi. Merced's discovery turned out to be the tip of an iceberg. 15 years later, when the city was redeveloping the harbor area for the Rio Olympics, archaeologists dug up the nearby Valongo Wharf, the old slavery port. In 2017, UNESCO recognized the wharf as a World Heritage Site. The region is known as Little Africa, and guided tours lead people to learn about its history and celebrate Afro-Brazilian culture. But Merced believes that the lack of consistent public funding for the Institute reflects a wider reluctance to confront this history.
10: The pain doesn't interest them. They are interested in the upbeat, the festive, the samba. Of course, the samba is important, but before samba, there is pain. It's a struggle. I'm a white person fighting against our society's perverse racism. They don't want to keep the story alive.
12: Do you have a feeling of accomplishment that you've fulfilled your mission?
11: Ainda não. Tá longe. Isso é muito frágil.
10: Not yet. I'm far from that. This is very fragile. If we let a day go past without talking about this, the memory will fade.
9: Merced Guimarães dos Anjos was speaking to me, Julia Carneiro, for Witness History. It was an Overcoat Media production.
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14: Good morning. President Trump arrives in China today for his summit with Xi Jinping. Our Steve Inskeep and Jennifer Pack visit the Great Hall of the People, where the leaders meet tomorrow. It's Morning Edition from NPR News.
15: And good morning, Brian Scott Smith with you from WSHU Public Radio. It's Wednesday. 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
14: Tennessee Republicans say splitting Memphis into three districts gives each a mix of urban, suburban, and rural voters. I'm Michelle Martin.
16: And I'm Layla Faldid. Black clergy feared their community's needs are being sacrificed for a national Republican agenda. Also, education researchers depict a learning recession going back more than a decade. And OpenAI CEO Sam Altman testifies in court defending himself against allegations from Elon Musk in their fight over the AI company's direction. It's Wednesday, May 13th. Stevie Wonder becomes a 76-year-old genius today. The news is next.
17: Live from NPR News in Washington, I'm Dave Mattingly. President Trump is on his way to Beijing for a state visit with China's President Xi Jinping. Trade and tariffs are expected to be among the main issues discussed. Writing on Truth Social, Trump said opening up China to American businesses will be his first request of the Chinese leader. Before leaving the White House yesterday, Trump downplayed the importance of discussing the war with Iran in his talks with Xi.
18: I don't think we need any help with Iran, to be honest with you. They're defeated militarily. And they'll either do the right thing or we'll finish the job.
17: China is Iran's largest buyer of crude oil. A number of corporate CEOs are traveling with the president to China. They include the head of tech giant NVIDIA. King Charles speaks to the British Parliament today amid questions about the political future of Prime Minister Keir Starmer. NPR's Lauren Freyer has more from London.
19: Starmer's center-left Labour Party was trounced in last week's local elections in an indication of what could happen in the next national elections expected in 3 years. The Prime Minister's own approval rating is one of the lowest in history. His ruling party is divided over whether to keep him as leader and thus as Prime Minister. Some of his cabinet ministers have resigned. But there's no clear successor, no official challenge to his leadership. Starmer's trying to win over what he calls his doubters by having the King announce proposals to fix public services, alleviate a cost of living crisis, and tighten immigration rules. It's unclear whether that'll be enough, though. Starmer could still be forced to resign or set a timetable for that. Lauren Freyer, NPR News, London.
17: Days after Tennessee's Republican-led legislature approved a new congressional map, lawmakers in South Carolina have voted not to consider doing the same. Gavin Jackson with South Carolina Public Radio says GOP legislators push back on President Trump's call for redistricting.
20: The Senate defeated a last-minute redistricting push in the state as the legislative session nears its end. Five South Carolina Republican senators joined Democrats in killing a bill that would allow lawmakers to take up congressional redistricting after session ends. The five Republicans included Majority Leader Shane Massey, who fielded several calls from President Trump to consider drafting a new map to eliminate Congressman Jim Clyburn's seat, the lone Democratic district of the state's seven. Massey said the map, hastily crafted without public input or thorough vetting, could actually make several districts more competitive for Democrats. Even if the House passes a new map it is considering, time is not on its side in the Senate. For NPR News, I'm Gavin Jackson in Columbia, South Carolina.
17: Longtime journalist and film critic Rex Reed has died at the age of 87. His publicist says Reed died yesterday in New York after a brief illness. Wall Street futures are mostly higher this morning. S&P futures are up 26. This is NPR News.
15: And with WSHU News, I'm Brian Scott Smith. Connecticut officials have announced a series of events across the state to celebrate the 250th anniversary of American independence this year. WSHU's Ebong Udama has more.
1: Former Secretary of the State Denise Merrill is chair of the America 250 Connecticut Commission. She says there'll be activities in almost all of the state's 169 cities and towns, and the focus will be on the contributions different groups have made to the American story.
21: We are encouraging communities to tell those stories, specifically about people who have historically perhaps been unrepresented.
1: Governor Ned Lamont says there's also an emphasis on the state's role as one of the 13 original colonies.
22: That's the story that we're telling over the course of the next 6 months. And I'm going to be going around, and you're going to be able to see it on social media, and you're going to be able to see it on the website, all the different events that are happening that tell the story of what makes America great.
1: Highlights include a July 4th celebration at Bushnell Park in Hartford, expected to draw more than 50,000 people, and a public reading of the Declaration of Independence at the state capitol. Ebong Udama, WSHU News.
15: Suffolk County officials are warning the U.S. Navy that swift action is needed to stop chemical contamination at a former plant in Calverton. County Executive Ed Romaine hinted that a lawsuit might be coming if the Navy doesn't move quickly to stop an underground plume of contamination from spreading further.
23: We're asking the Navy to do what they should have done years ago, is address this problem. Come up with a long-term plan to clean up this pollution. We are not without resources, and I hope simply talking to fellow elected officials and appointed officials in government understand the gravity of this situation.
15: County Health Department testing shows the plume has contaminated Swan Pond and the Peconic River. In response to a request for comment, the Navy highlighted its past remediation efforts and urged residents to join a virtual meeting planned for June 9th. Tweed New Haven Airport has been awarded $11 million in federal funding to support an expansion and upgrade. WSHU's Janice Roman has more.
24: The Federal Aviation Administration awarded Tweed an $11.3 million grant for an expansion project and other infrastructure upgrades. The grant comes from the FAA's Airport Improvement Program. The expansion project includes the addition of an 80,000 square foot east terminal on the East Haven side of the airport, a runway extension, and additional car parking. The east terminal would also add a designated terminal apron to park planes. In a statement, a representative for the airport said the expansion would allow the airport to accommodate more aircrafts and improve operational flow. The project is now in the permitting phase. Janice Roman, WSHU News.
15: Weather today, slight chance of showers between 8 and 11 a.m., mostly cloudy with a high near 70.
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1: Realize the relationship. Trump wants a deal. China understands that about him and might find that easier to deal with.
2: Well, I want people to know that you and I are just a few miles from this enormous building where Trump will be welcomed on Thursday. And we went to see it. The easiest way to do that was by renting bikes, which you can do on any street in Beijing. And as we biked through traffic, we discussed what is at stake at the summit. Here's what it sounded like.
3: Okay, so on our right is the Forbidden City. And on the left is the Great Hall of the People. And that, am I right, is where President Trump will be officially welcomed.
4: Absolutely.
3: On Thursday. You've been in that building. What's it like in there? It's huge.
4: Yeah, it's like full of red plush carpet, chandeliers, marble walls. It's just massive.
3: There's a policy argument about a summit, but there's also the symbolism of it.
4: Yes, it's about face and the importance of this relationship. That's a massive thing for Chinese officials, that they need to be seen as a peer to be respected.
3: A bit of traffic here.
4: It's very
3: and I
4: fast
3: suppose
4: car.
3: We should note, we are still approaching the Great Hall of the People, that the Trump administration's point of view is that it has been not getting that kind of respect. He now comes here wanting the Chinese to increase or in some cases resume purchases of American products. That's one of the things we think the United States wants out of this.
4: Absolutely, and China also wants to buy from the U.S. You know, one of the Chinese officials' argument is, if you want to rebalance the trade deficit, then let us, China, buy more top-notch semiconductors to run our AI.
3: Which
4: let
3: is exactly,
4: us buy our
3: yeah.
4: jet engines that we need.
3: Which is exactly what we should note the Biden administration, as well as the Trump administration, has not been willing to do in recent years. The United States trying to maintain its lead in artificial intelligence.
4: Absolutely, but guess what China's leverage is?
3: What?
4: It has the crucial key minerals that America needs.
3: Rare earths.
4: Well, that's the reason why a lot of analysts say that China is coming into this summit much stronger than they did almost 10 years ago when they last had Trump coming to China.
3: Jennifer, I know we were just passing one building, but it feels like we took several minutes to do so. It's a big one.
4: It's a big one.
2: And NPR's Jennifer Pack is pretty confident on that yellow bike in Beijing traffic. Thanks so much.
1: Thank you.
5: The Pentagon estimates the cost of the war with Iran is about $29 billion.
6: Top defense officials answered questions from Congress on Tuesday. That price tag was one of few specifics in the day of testimony.
5: NPR congressional correspondent Claudia Grisales was watching, and she's with us now. Good morning, Claudia.
7: Good morning, Michelle.
5: So 2 weeks ago, Pentagon leaders told lawmakers that the cost of the war was $25 billion. Mm-hmm. Now it's $29 billion. Are we any closer to a final estimate?
7: No, and even that figure does not paint a full picture. Pentagon officials admitted that it doesn't include repairs to U.S. facilities that have been hit by Iran. We heard Senate Democrat Jack Reed press Pentagon Comptroller Jay Hirsch on this exact question.
8: So you do not consider installations that have been damaged in the conflict, correct?
9: We just don't have a good estimate at this time.
7: So I talked to Mark Kansian. He's senior advisor at the Center for Strategic and International Studies, and he's been tracking the costs of the war. CSIS estimates that these repairs alone could add at least another $4 billion to the final price tag. And getting that full picture is key because the Pentagon expects to ask for supplemental funding on top of all of this to pay for the war.
5: Right, and this hearing was supposed to focus on the administration's request for $1.5 trillion for next year's budget. What did we learn about that?
7: Right, and it's a big increase from last year's defense budget of $1 trillion. It's the largest such ask in history. Defense Secretary Pete Hegseth argues that it's part of a plan to reverse years of underinvestment in the military.
10: We're submitting a $1.5 trillion budget that'll

0: remake the department and ensure that every warfighter in the future has exactly what they need.
1: But lawmakers in both parties say they need to know how all that money is going to be spent before they can sign off. Take a listen to House Democratic Appropriator Betty McCollum raising this.
2: I'm deeply concerned that the department can't seem to manage $1 trillion that Congress provided last year. So, gentlemen, we need information.
3: Did we learn anything new about when the Strait of Hormuz could reopen?
1: No, not really. Hegseth couldn't give an estimate when that could happen. He said the U.S. controls the strait and U.S. military pressure is a key point of leverage against Iran, but many Democrats question that claim. Connecticut Senator Chris Murphy argued there's essentially no military mechanism to reopen the strait, and he said the administration's strategy to use economic pressure is high risk.
4: When there's plenty of evidence from military history to show that countries that are being attacked or invaded or occupied are actually willing to put up with a whole lot of economic misery in order to preserve national pride.
3: Okay, well, what about Republicans? Did any Republicans push back against Hegseth and other officials?
1: Yes, they took officials to task quite a few times. We saw Maine's Susan Collins ask reopening the strait. Timing, it doesn't seem like it's on track. And Lindsey Graham of South Carolina questioned the U.S. working with Pakistan as mediator in these talks with Iran. We also saw Lisa Murkowski of Alaska raise concerns about the ceasefire and not seeing an actual ceasefire. And it's clear now that we're more than 2 months into this war, we're seeing more GOP frustration about a lack of information from the White House, and it's creating political headwinds for Republicans as they get ready to face voters this fall who are unhappy with this war, and they're seeing daily reminders of it at the gas pump and elsewhere in the economy.
3: That is NPR's Claudia Grisales. Claudia, thank you.
1: Thank you.
3: The commissioner of the Food and Drug Administration is gone.
5: Yeah, Dr. Marty McCarry resigned Tuesday after 13 tumultuous months on the job.
3: NPR Pharmaceuticals correspondent Sydney Lupkin is here to talk about the change. Good morning, Sydney.
6: Good morning.
3: So why is this happening?
6: Well, I'm told the final straw for McCarry was White House pressure to okay flavored vapes, something he did not agree with. That's according to a federal health official familiar with management of the agency, but who wasn't authorized to speak publicly. The pressure has been building for a while. He had survived a series of controversies. McCarry was definitely disrupting the agency, which is really in line with what the rest of the Trump administration has been trying to do to the federal government. And he made a lot of people mad. At times, McCarry angered the Make America Healthy Again movement for not pushing the MAHA agenda fast enough or hard enough. And he upset people wanting a more predictable approach to regulation at the FDA.
3: Can you give us some examples?
6: Oh, sure. For example, people who support the MAHA movement were upset when the agency approved updated COVID-19 vaccines last year. He also disappointed people who oppose abortion by approving a second generic version of mifepristone, drug makers and patient groups who want a consistent and predictable FDA were unhappy with the agency's reversals on experimental drugs and vaccines. McCarry made some policy changes without convening the typical FDA advisory committees of outside experts. These committees have a lot of rules around them to make sure they're not biased, and they're typically convened before big agency decisions. It's a way to build public trust. And McCarry didn't do that before changing the safety warnings on hormone replacement therapies. At the time, he called the committees bureaucratic, conflicted, and expensive. So even though medical groups had long wanted those safety labels changed, they didn't like the way McCarry did it.
3: So what are people saying now that McCarry is out?
6: In a post on Truth Social, President Trump thanked McCarry for doing a great job, but Dr. Ben Rome, a physician and health policy researcher at Brigham and Women's Hospital in Boston, says he's glad to see McCarry go.
7: I think the last year has been an unmitigated disaster for the FDA. So there has been a lot of changes to regulatory processes that have totally undermined the FDA's independent abilities and have introduced political interference into the process.
6: There's also been a big exodus of career staff. That's in addition to the mass firings that took place just after McCarry was confirmed last year. Rome says he hopes the next person will right the ship, but he's worried.
3: So speaking of that, who is the next person that we think will lead the FDA?
6: That would be Kyle Diamantis. Trump announced that he'll be the acting commissioner. Diamantis had been the deputy commissioner for food, overseeing nutrition and human food safety. He's a lawyer, not a medical doctor. But the administration has struggled to get some of its health picks confirmed by the Senate, so it may be a while before there's a permanent commissioner.
3: That is NPR's pharmaceuticals correspondent, Sydney Lupkin. Sydney, thank you.
6: You bet.

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1: 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Still to come, a new report on the math and reading scores of US students reveals that big losses in learning did not begin with the pandemic.
2: In fact, you wouldn't really know there was a pandemic effect if you just looked at the last 10 or 12 years of test scores. There's been just a steady kind of decline.
1: More on what researchers are calling a learning recession. 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
3: Hi, I'm Catherine Marr, President and CEO of NPR, and WSHU is my hometown station. 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
1: 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And from the New Britain Museum of American Art, centering on themes of identity, land and belonging, special exhibition John Hitchcock, We Are Defined by the Beat, is on view May 16th through November 29th. 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
5: This is Morning Edition from NPR News. I'm Michelle Martin.
6: And I'm Leila Fadel. OpenAI CEO Sam Altman is defending himself against Elon Musk's accusations that he stole a charity by converting OpenAI into a for-profit company. Altman and Musk co-founded the maker of ChatGPT a decade ago. Altman testified Tuesday in Musk's suit against him. The case argues that Altman and others moved away from the company's founding mission to create safe artificial intelligence to benefit humanity. Mike Isaac is a tech correspondent for The New York Times who's covering the trial in Oakland, California, and he joins me now. Good morning. Welcome to the program, Mike.
7: Hey, thanks for having me.
6: What was Sam Altman's main defense on Tuesday in the court?
7: Well, this case really has come down to the idea of, frankly, which billionaire you believe is doing this the right way. You know, on the one hand, we have Elon Musk, who is no longer a part of OpenAI, but says he only wanted to build AI responsibly and was tricked into leaving the entity with Sam Altman at the helm. Altman essentially says, look, you left the company in 2018 and said that you were done with it. You never, and you haven't contested that in the few years since you left. And now you're suing later on because you're building a for-profit competitor to us called xAI. Which is also developing artificial intelligence.
6: Now, an example came up in court of Musk suggesting a deal that would turn OpenAI into a for-profit.
7: That's right. One of the things that the OpenAI side is saying is like, look, there are plenty of emails in the past that has Elon Musk essentially speaking out of both sides of his mouth and saying, we could have done an earlier deal to make this into a company with equity structures that has Elon Musk in control over it and potentially profiting from it. And the idea being that, you know, Elon wants to say he's been doing this sort of selfless building of AI for years now, but actually he has been interested in taking a stake of his own just even as he's saying he hasn't been.
6: How has Musk characterized Altman's trustworthiness, and how did Altman respond?
7: So Sam Altman's testimony was actually pretty brutal when Elon Musk's lawyers went after him. Basically, it became an attack on Sam Altman's character. And the idea that Sam Altman, this guy who 10 years ago in private was saying he wanted to build AI safely with Elon Musk, can no longer basically be trusted to do so. And Elon Musk's attorneys trotted out like a laundry list of things that, said essentially everyone in Sam Altman's life felt that he could not be trusted, from the CTO of the company, Mira Murati, to the idea of self-dealing and investing in companies that OpenAI would later purchase or make deals with, or to even being potentially kicked out of other companies that he founded in the past. It was really just a big referendum on, is Sam Altman a trustworthy person? And it was pretty devastating.
6: How did Altman respond to Musk's characterization of him in court?
7: Altman basically said, look, the picture that you're painting of me is not something that I'm familiar with. I know that people tend to have a lot of problems with me and I feel hurt by their misunderstandings, but I feel like that's an unfair characterization. And instead of getting combative like, say, Elon Musk did on the stand, Altman was trying to, I would say, strike a humble tone while also painting it as a misunderstanding.
6: That's New York Times tech correspondent Mike Isaac. Thank you, Mike.
7: Thank you so much for having me.
5: Transportation Secretary Sean Duffy filmed a reality TV road trip with his family while on the job. It was sponsored by companies that Duffy's agency regulates. NPR's Rachel Treisman reports on the ethical questions that raises.
0: The Great American Road Trip follows Duffy, his wife, and their 9 children on a cross-country journey that he calls a civic experience.
8: It's one of the most powerful ways to understand the vast, beautiful, complicated place we call home.
0: The trailer, released Friday, shows the family riding snowmobiles, admiring the Liberty Bell, and visiting the Boston house where Duffy filmed a season of MTV's The Real World in 1997. He met his wife, Rachel Campos Duffy, on Road Rules All-Stars the following year. Campos Duffy told Fox and Friends last week that they had the idea to document a family road trip after President Trump tasked cabinet members with celebrating America's 250th birthday.
9: We're like, let's go back to our roots. Let's just, you know, let's do this one for free. We'll put it onto YouTube. We'll let the whole country see it.
0: Duffy says they filmed the series in 1 or 2 day windows over a 7-month period. A Department of Transportation spokesperson told NPR that Duffy did work along the way, like visiting air traffic control towers. After critics raised questions, Duffy said no taxpayer money was spent on his family. But that's concerning to Donald Sherman, president of the watchdog organization Citizens for Responsibility and Ethics in Washington, or CREW.
10: If he's saying that this is a work project, or that he did work on the project, then taxpayer funds should be paying for it.
0: Instead, Duffy says, production costs were covered by a nonprofit called the Great American Road Trip Incorporated. Its website lists over a dozen corporate sponsors, most of which are in the travel industry and subject to Department of Transportation oversight. They include Toyota, Boeing, Shell, and Royal Caribbean. Here's Sherman.
10: This nonprofit appears to be a vehicle for industry to get access to and potentially influence the Secretary of Transportation, who oversees their industry.
0: His organization has asked the Department of Transportation's Independent Office of Inspector General to investigate whether Duffy's show violated any federal ethics rules. Duffy says career ethics and budget officials approved his travels in accordance with federal rules. And on Fox and Friends, he indirectly addressed another criticism, that the war in Iran has raised gas prices too high for other families to hit the road, too.
11: You could go for 2 hours. You could drive for 2 days. Yeah. You could do a day trip. It fits any budget.
0: There's no confirmed release date for the 5-part series, though Duffy told Fox and Friends episodes will drop in June. Rachel Treisman, NPR News.
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1: 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And still to come, California has long had some of the country's highest gas prices. Those numbers have climbed even higher with the Iran war, and people say they're feeling the financial burden. 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
12: Live from NPR News in Washington, I'm Dave Mattingly. In a few hours, President Trump is scheduled to arrive in Beijing for a state visit with China's President Xi Jinping. The president is traveling with a group of corporate CEOs and says his first request of Xi will be to open up China to American businesses. NPR's Scott Horsley has more.
13: The White House says the president wants reciprocity and fairness. And to be sure, lots of countries around the world are concerned that China is distorting markets by producing too much and dumping the excess elsewhere. Trump also wants China to buy a lot more stuff from the United States. And China has made commitments to buy more in the past and then often fallen short of those promises. U.S. farmers in particular have paid a price when China started buying soybeans from Brazil instead, for example.
12: Before leaving the White House, Trump downplayed the importance of discussing the war with Iran in his talks with Xi. China is Iran's largest buyer of crude oil. Lawmakers in South Carolina have voted not to take up congressional redistricting. Five Republican state senators joined their Democratic colleagues yesterday in deciding not to consider changing the state's congressional map. That's despite pressure from President Trump on GOP legislators to redraw the map in an effort to help Republicans in the November midterm elections. This comes days after Tennessee changed its map, led by Republicans. This is NPR News.
1: And with WSHU News, I'm Brian Scott Smith. U.S. Congressman Joe Courtney helped celebrate a federal grant for EastCon, a regional education service center serving northeastern Connecticut. He assisted them in winning a $116,000 federal grant awarded by the USDA under the Patrick Leahy Farm to School Grant Program. Eric Pretulis is the executive director of EastCon and said the grant allows them to create a centralized production kitchen.
14: We have talked about this, having the ability to do this kind of a space where we can scratch make meals, use locally sourced food. This has been a dream of our food services team for a number of years. So not only the students that we serve directly in our schools, but also the communities that we serve as their food services director, we are able to get that locally sourced food in the mouths and hands of our children. And so we're super excited about that.
1: EastCon will partner with local food co-op Click of Willimantic to source local vegetables and meat from farmers and distribute meals to students across partner school districts, including Brooklyn, Columbia, Hampton, Pomfret, Scotland and Stirling. Gun maker Sturm Ruger has moved its headquarters from Fairfield, Connecticut to North Carolina. WSHU's Shelley Hasman-Kadish has more.
15: The company identified its new address in North Carolina on the release of its latest quarterly earnings report. The town is the site of the gunmaker's largest factory. Sturm Ruger stopped making its pistols, revolvers, rifles, and shotguns in Fairfield sometime in the early 1990s. It still employs about 20 people in its Fairfield and Enfield offices. The company says they're expected to stay in the state. Historically, Connecticut has been home to some of the largest gun makers in the country, including Colt and Remington. But most of those companies have downsized, moved out of state, or gone out of business entirely. The industry points to Connecticut's strict gun laws enacted after the 2012 shooting at Sandy Hook Elementary School. Shelley Hassman Kadish, WSHU News.
1: Suffolk County lawmakers are considering a bill that would require businesses to turn over surveillance videotapes to police. Businesses would have 24 hours to hand over their tapes once asked by investigators. Supporters say it will speed up felony investigations. This is WSHU.
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6: It's Morning Edition from NPR News. I'm Leila Fadel.
5: And I'm Michelle Martin. With an update on Southern Republicans' efforts to redraw congressional maps in ways that favor their party, Alabama is moving ahead with plans to bring back a map previously found to violate the Voting Rights Act. Elections in affected districts are now scheduled for August. In South Carolina, redistricting efforts seem to have stalled out. And in Tennessee, both parties are grappling with the aftermath of that state's new map that splits the majority black Memphis into three districts that are likely to elect Republicans. NPR political reporter Stephen Fowler is with us now from Tennessee. Good morning.
16: Good morning.
5: So what's been the reaction from people you've talked to there?
16: Well, in court, there are several lawsuits at the state and federal level. In the court of public opinion, you've got some folks in Memphis who are worried that the new lines will lead to black voters having their voices diluted and then tuning out of the election process altogether, like Pastor J. Lawrence Turner, who's also head of the Black Clergy Collaborative of Memphis.
17: Some will say, hey, what's the use? Why participate if this is what's going to happen, if they're just going to do what they want? I'll reverse it and say this is absolutely the reason why you need to vote, so that things like this don't continue to happen.
16: His two church campuses are now in two congressional districts in the same city. Turner told me that the needs and problems of Memphis have been sacrificed for a national Republican agenda.
5: Okay, but what about Republicans there? What are they saying about these new boundary lines in that national agenda?
16: Republicans control things in Washington and in Tennessee at the state level, but not Memphis or the surrounding Shelby County. There's been long simmering local beef over things like crime and education, and that has spilled over into this zero-sum fight for Congress. Here's Luke Symbol with the Shelby County GOP.
18: There are serious challenges here that the local government clearly struggles with, and as a Republican, I would say there's a reason for that. It's poor leadership. The policies of the local Democrat Party don't work.
16: The other thing, Michelle, is that in these three new districts, Shelby County and Memphis don't account for a majority of the votes. So in a way, it dilutes the power of both Democrats and Republicans there in the grand scheme of things.
5: So who has that power now?
16: Well, yesterday I drove 3 hours and 200 miles across the state to the other end of this new district and talked to Republican officials in the suburban Williamson and more rural Murray counties just south of Nashville. Their arguments, one, it's about trying to elect more Republicans to support President Trump's agenda in Congress. Two, they pointed out Democrats have also previously gerrymandered Tennessee and are currently gerrymandering in blue states. And three, they say the new district lines with a fairly even mix of urban, suburban, and rural Tennessee is more reflective of the state and is going to force candidates to work harder to appeal to everyone.
5: All right. Well, we'll see about that. So Tennessee's map is now official. Where do things stand in the other southern states we mentioned?
16: It's chaotic, confusing, a mixed bag. You had some Republicans in South Carolina State Senate block an effort to tack on redistricting to the end of their session agenda. In Alabama, the Supreme Court cleared the way for that state to use a map that had previously been struck down. So some of the state's congressional primaries will happen next Tuesday. Others are now pushed to August using those previously illegal 2023 boundary lines. It reiterates conflicting realities here. Republicans are making these changes for political aims, fewer Democrats, more Republicans. But in the South, Michelle, you can't disentangle political aims from race and historic fights over civil rights. So for black voters, those national aims just have a different connotation.
5: That is NPR's Stephen Fowler reporting from Tennessee. Stephen, thank you.
16: Thank you.
6: A report out today shows that big losses in reading and math scores did not begin with the pandemic. Researchers say they started more than a decade ago. NPR's Corey Turner has more on what they call a learning recession and what some states are doing about it.
19: The report, called the Education Scorecard, comes from researchers at Stanford, Harvard, and Dartmouth. And let's start with that headline about the nation being stuck in a learning recession.
2: Particularly in reading, test scores were going down for 4 to 6 years before the pandemic.
19: Stanford researcher Sean Reardon.
2: In fact, you wouldn't really know there was a pandemic effect if you just looked at the last 10 or 12 years of test scores. There's been just a steady kind of decline.
19: Reardon argues this learning recession began around 2013 after a quarter century of learning gains he calls astonishing.
2: The average fourth grader in 2013 could perform the same math skills as the average sixth grader could in 1990.
19: And that matters, Reardon says, because as bad as things are now, it means America's schools have done incredible things before and can do them again. To stop this learning recession, though, we need to know not just when it started, but why. Tom Kane at Harvard says there are at least two possible explanations. One, schools stopped worrying about a tough federal law that punished them for low test scores.
20: Under No Child Left Behind, school leaders every year had to be nervous the day that their test results were being announced.
19: But Kane says around 2013, that law was essentially abandoned. So that's one theory.
20: The other one is the rise in social media, which happened about the same time.
19: Turns out reading and math scores also started falling as teens' social media use skyrocketed. What really caused the declines, though, it's too early to know. Now, let's jump to the present and some good news. Last year, students in most states showed improvement in math, offering fresh hope for an end to this learning recession. Reading's been a tougher slog, but there's hope there, too. The few states that have improved all have something in common.
21: C-tech.
19: They've doubled down on phonics and the science of reading, including Maryland.
22: K-ow-d.
21: K-ow-d. Cloud.
22: You guys are super duper what? Kiss your brain.
19: Baltimore City's schools have made big gains in reading. Last year, teacher Kimberly Lowry helped 3/4 of her kindergartners become grade-level readers or better. Her top boss, Sonia Brookins Santelises, has been Baltimore City School's CEO for the past decade and says she came in determined to improve the district's approach to literacy.
23: The first thing that it did mean was that we all learn together how young people learn to read.
19: Brookins Santelises decided to move away from an approach known as whole language and toward the science of reading. So she told her literacy staff,
23: there are other districts in Maryland that are doing whole language, and you are free to go there. We are not doing that in Baltimore City.
19: Then during the pandemic, Baltimore students lost far less ground than kids in schools with similar levels of poverty. And by 2022, the city's reading scores were shooting up. Back in Mrs. Lowry's kindergarten class, the kids have the giggles after a fun game of breaking down word sounds. Mrs. Lowry asked them one more time, you guys are super duper what?
21: Smart.
19: Corey Turner, NPR News, Baltimore, Maryland.

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2: You make an offer. Hours go by. Is silence random or revealing? This is Sandra Tsing Lo with the lowdown on science. When sellers take a long time to respond, what's happening on their end? Are they busy or weighing the deal? Miruna Kotet and team at Ohio State University analyzed over a million eBay negotiations. They measured how long sellers took to accept or reject offers. The findings? Sellers quickly rejected bad offers and quickly accepted great ones. But when the offer was borderline, they hesitated and made buyers wait. How long someone takes to respond can reveal how close you are to a deal. Silence isn't random, it's part of a negotiation. But money talks.
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0: Good morning, I'm Leila Faldin. A small seaside village in Italy is being overrun by peacocks. They moved out of a nearby forest to avoid predators and started perching on rooftops and parked cars. The town is divided. Some are fed up with the mess they're creating and it being woken up by late-night mating calls. Others think they're magical. One resident appointed himself an unofficial peacock ranger, patrolling the streets in a bright orange vest to protect the birds from angry neighbors. It's Morning Edition.
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0: It's Morning Edition from NPR News. I'm Leila Faldin.
5: And I'm Michelle Martin. Good morning. When President Trump negotiates with Iran, he says he thinks only of eliminating Tehran's nuclear weapons capability and, quote, not even a little bit, unquote, about Americans' financial struggles. Americans, though, are giving affordability a lot of thought. Nowhere more than in California, which has had some of the nation's highest gas prices for a while. The average price for a gallon of regular there is more than $6. From member station KQED, Azul Dolman-Ekman reports on how spiraling costs are forcing financial sacrifices.
6: I'm just doing this to get over the bridge so I can go to Costco.
7: It's afternoon rush hour in San Francisco, and Naomi Rodriguez needs gas. The marquee at this gas station reads $6.80 for a gallon of regular.
6: What was it, $17 for 2.5 gallons? Crazy.
7: Rodriguez is in her early 30s, a UC Berkeley student, and works at a social justice nonprofit here in the city. Since leaving campus housing in February, she's been staying with friends in different Bay Area cities and commuting by car to work.
6: Like, I can't even really focus on putting all my money towards getting a place for myself because I spend so much on gas, and not even just gas, just all the car expenses.
7: Besides that, she also says she can't afford to visit her mother in Southern California, who's sick with cancer. And she's cutting out things that help her manage her stress, like the gym and driving to support groups.
6: And I go to school to help people. You know, that's what I want to do, and I can barely help myself with this economy.
7: California's gas is expensive for a few reasons. The state has higher taxes, a requirement for a cleaner burning, more expensive blend of fuel, and there are supply issues. But the war in Iran has sent gas prices soaring to near record levels.
8: I'm just getting this ready because we're going to be dropping this off. This is going to be our first stop.
7: Across the bay in Oakland, Shakina Samaya Thomas is getting ready to run some errands. On today's trip, she's heading to a recycler, Trader Joe's, and later to get gas. She bundles these errands into one to save on costs. She's in her early 60s and says to get to work or medical appointments, she has to drive. She works as a substitute adult educator, and her husband works in security. Last year, combined, they both made just over $34,000.
8: Driving is reserved for getting to and from work and getting our basic needs met. I don't see friends. I don't go out. I don't do social things.
7: And the recent jumps in gas prices have taken a toll.
8: It's a constant calculation trying to manage all this. And yes, it's exhausting. It's emotionally and physically exhausting. And it's not easy on a marriage either, I'm going to tell you that.
7: Later, when she gets gas, she pays $34 for 6 gallons.
8: That's money I don't have for food. That's money I don't have to pay my utility bills. That's money that isn't going to go to savings, isn't going to go to retirement, isn't going to go to the potential of one day maybe being able to take a vacation. You know, the things that people want.
7: For her, driving is non-negotiable. So if prices keep rising, she says she'd be forced to cut one of the few things left that bring her and her husband joy, their streaming subscriptions. Other than that, she says she doesn't know what's left to cut. For NPR News, I'm Azul Dahlstrom-Ekman in Oakland.
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1: 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News you trust, music you love. Still to come, top Pentagon leaders testified on Capitol Hill Tuesday and faced skepticism from lawmakers about their $1.5 trillion budget request.
9: I'm deeply concerned that the department can't seem to manage $1 trillion that Congress provided last year. Gentlemen, we need information.
1: 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And of course, as always, we say thank you. And Monique in Bramford said, I've been a listener for 34 years. Keep up the great work. Monique, thank you ever so much. This is WSHU.
5: It's Morning Edition from NPR News. I'm Michelle Martin.
0: And I'm Leila Fadel. The commissioner of the Food and Drug Administration has resigned. Dr. Marty McCary told President Trump he was leaving Tuesday after 13 tumultuous months on the job. In a few minutes, we'll hear from the head of the FDA in Trump's first term about McCary's tenure. First, the details.
5: NPR Pharmaceuticals correspondent Sydney Lupkin is here to talk about the change. Good morning, Sydney.
10: Good morning.
5: So why is this happening?
0: Well, I'm told the final straw for McCary was White House pressure to okay flavored vapes, something he did not agree with. That's according to a federal health official familiar with management of the agency, but who wasn't authorized to speak publicly. The pressure has been building for a while. He had survived a series of controversies. McCary was definitely disrupting the agency, which is really in line with what the rest of the Trump administration has been trying to do to the federal government. And he made a lot of people mad. At times, McCary angered the Make America Healthy Again movement for not pushing the MAHA agenda fast enough or hard enough. And he upset people wanting a more predictable approach to regulation at the FDA.
5: Can you give us some examples?
0: Oh, sure. For example, people who support the MAHA movement were upset when the agency approved updated COVID-19 vaccines last year. He also disappointed people who oppose abortion by approving a second generic version of mifepristone, drug makers and patient groups who want a consistent and predictable FDA were unhappy with the agency's reversals on experimental drugs and vaccines. McCary made some policy changes without convening the typical FDA advisory committees of outside experts. These committees have a lot of rules around them to make sure they're not biased, and they're typically convened before big agency decisions. It's a way to build public trust. And McCary didn't do that before changing the safety warnings on hormone replacement therapies. At the time, he called the committees bureaucratic, conflicted, and expensive. So even though medical groups had long wanted those safety labels changed, they didn't like the way McCary did it.
5: So what are people saying now that McCary is out?
0: In a post on Truth Social, President Trump thanked McCary for doing a great job, but Dr. Ben Rome, a physician and health policy researcher at Brigham and Women's Hospital in Boston, says he's glad to see McCary go.
10: I think the last year has been an unmitigated disaster for the FDA. So there has been a lot of changes to regulatory processes that have totally undermined the FDA's independent abilities and have introduced political interference into the process.
0: There's also been a big exodus of career staff. That's in addition to the mass firings that took place just after McCary was confirmed last year. Rome says he hopes the next person will right the ship, but he's worried.
5: So speaking of that, who is the next person that we think will lead the FDA?
0: That would be Kyle Diamantis. Trump announced that he'll be the acting commissioner. Diamantis had been the deputy commissioner for food, overseeing nutrition and human food safety. He's a lawyer, not a medical doctor. But the administration has struggled to get some of its health picks confirmed by the Senate, so it may be a while before there's a permanent commissioner.
5: That is NPR's pharmaceuticals correspondent, Sydney Lupkin. Sydney, thank you.
0: You bet.
11: For more on the resignation of the head of the FDA and what that means for the agency, I'm joined by Dr. Scott Gottlieb. He was commissioner of the Food and Drug Administration from 2017 to 2019 in President Trump's first term. Good morning and welcome to the program.
12: Good morning. Thanks for having me.
11: So as we just heard, Dr. McCary resigned apparently because of pressure from the White House to approve flavored vapes, which he did not agree with. What do you make of his resignation?
12: I'm not sure that there was one policy issue that drove this. I don't know the details. Marty's a friend. I think there were some constructive things that he did during his tenure at the agency. I think that the biggest challenge that the agency faces and faced was just the loss of senior personnel. If you look at overall, they lost thousands of staff members, thousands of medical reviewers. You look at the oncology division at the agency, it went from about 100 medical reviewers at its starting strength to about 50 now. The hematology division that oversees malignant heme went from 21 reviewers to 6. They lost an entire breast cancer review team. That's just the oncology division, which I happen to look at closely. And they also lost a lot of senior career leaders inside both the Biologics Center and the Drug Center. There were political appointees put in those positions. And I think ultimately that eroded a lot of the institutional rigor and experience of the agency, and I think that's what's been hobbling the agency.
11: Taken together, all of these departures plus kind of a tumultuous year, as you said, you called Dr. McCary a friend, and you said he has done some admirable things, but him leaving, how does that affect health policy in the U.S., plus all these other departures you mentioned?
12: Yeah, I think the continued turnover at the agency is not constructive for FDA. I think what you want in those positions is stable leadership, both in the commissioner's office, and there's probably going to be other turnover in the commissioner's office as a result of his departure, but also stable leadership in the different centers that govern the products, oversee different product centers. When I was there, I inherited a core of center directors from Rob Califf, who had been commissioner before me, and they stayed in place for my entire tenure at the agency. And that was very helpful to me, having senior career leaders with a lot of experience, having stable leadership in those positions. And if you look at those positions, they've turned over many times in the last couple of years. There's been some divisions inside the drug center that have turned over five or six times. That kind of turnover inside the agency, the loss of very experienced senior career leaders in those positions, that ultimately has a real impact on the review process. And it's not just in the drug center. You're also seeing that in tobacco center. You're seeing it in the food center as well, though that's been a little bit more stable.
11: What does it mean for public trust in the agency?
12: I think most people probably aren't paying very close attention to who's coming and who's going inside FDA, but I think that there is a perception of just consistent and sort of persistent turnover inside FDA, and that has to take an, that has to have an impact on the overall public perception of the agency. And a lot of the senior career leaders who left also were well known outside the agency.
11: You know, the reporting indicates that there was pressure from the White House, at least over this one decision. As a former FDA commissioner, did you ever experience White House pressure or this kind of White House pressure?
12: Yeah, and I don't know. I don't know if that's true, that narrative around White House pressure. It does appear the White House had a different perspective on some of the tobacco-related issues. But look, I had policy disputes. I had places of disagreement, but I was always able to come to a compromise and didn't feel that the White House forced me into a decision.
11: Former FDA Commissioner Dr. Scott Gottlieb, thank you for your time.
12: Thanks a lot.

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2: Good morning. The Pentagon has an updated financial cost for the war with Iran, $29 billion. And that does not include the price to repair facilities hit by Iran, which could take another $4 billion. It's Morning Edition from NPR News.
1: Good morning. Brian Scott-Smith with you on WSHU Public Radio. 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
2: China's control over important minerals gives it leverage in any trade war. I'm Leila Faudin.
3: And I'm Michelle Martin. As President Trump and China's Xi Jinping prepare to meet, a mine in Wyoming could give the U.S. enough rare earths to last decades. Also, how manufacturers in the U.S. and China are trying to adapt to whatever happens to their country's trading relationship. And in Fairbanks, Alaska, people are waiting for the single day when spring will be sprung. It's Wednesday, May 13th. On this day in 1973, in the first Battle of the Sexes, Bobby Riggs defeated Margaret Court 6-2-6-1. Billie Jean King avenged the loss later that year. News is next.
4: Live from NPR News in Washington, I'm Corva Coleman. President Trump is en route to China for meetings with President Xi Jinping. He's accompanied by several key business leaders, such as the CEOs of Boeing and NVIDIA. Trump will try to focus on reaching business agreements. The leaders will also focus on the war in Iran. China's a business ally of Iran's and buys most of Iran's crude oil. A new NPR Chicago Council Ipsos poll finds most Americans think U.S. tariffs have been bad for both economies and driven up consumer costs here. NPR's Frank Langfitt reports.
5: Elisa Kajiwara is a physical therapist in Greater Chicago. When she bought a Chinese-made board game, she noticed tariffs added up to $20 to the price.
6: I think the tariffs are bad. Making a worse deal for a country's trade does not mean we'll get more stuff out of it.
5: David Morgan lives in North Carolina and supports tariffs. Low-wage competition from China sank his furniture company.
7: Business dried up and we didn't have the orders. We filed Chapter 11 and sold off a lot of our stuff.
5: The poll shows most Americans see a potential solution: cut tariffs on China in exchange for China buying more U.S. agricultural goods. Frank Langfitt, NPR News, Washington.
4: The effects of the Iran war are driving up costs in the U.S. too. Before he left for China, President Trump said he did not consider Americans' financial situation when he's thinking about the war.
8: The only thing that matters when I'm talking about Iran, they can't have a nuclear weapon. I don't think about Americans' financial situation. I don't think about anybody. I think about one thing.
4: He added, if the stock market goes up or down a little bit, the American people understand it. But it's not the stock market that's hurting consumers. The government reported yesterday consumer prices rose in April 3.8% compared to the same time a year ago. Prices were up for many things, but especially gas. President Trump is expected to name David Ventrella as the next acting director of the Immigration and Customs Enforcement Agency, or ICE. NPR's Jimena Bustillo prepared this report.
9: Ventrella most recently worked for the department overseeing contracts between ICE and various detention facilities. He previously worked for ICE during the Obama and George W. Bush administrations. He left the agency to work for GEO Group, a private prison company that contracts with the federal government for immigration detention. The selection comes as leadership at DHS, led by new Secretary Mark Wayne Mullen, are looking to shift away from controversial surges of enforcement and build up detention and deportation capacity. Ventrella will inherit a much larger workforce. About 12,000 new employees were added in the last year, and a bigger budget. Congressional Republicans gave ICE $75 billion last summer, about half to spend on detention space. Jimena Bustillo, NPR News, Washington.
4: On Wall Street, Dow futures are lower in pre-market trading. This is NPR.
1: And with WSHU News, I'm Brian Scott Smith. Connecticut officials have announced a series of events across the state to celebrate the 250th anniversary of American independence this year. Former Secretary of the State Denise Merrill is chair of the America 250 Connecticut Commission. She says there'll be activities in almost all of the state's 169 towns and cities, and the focus will be on the contributions different groups have made to the American story.
10: Connecticut, of course, is one of the 13 original colonies. We do have an incredible history here, and sometimes maybe I think we haven't told it as well as we could. So this is a moment we can do that.
1: Highlights include a July 4th celebration at Bushnell Park in Hartford, expected to draw more than 50,000 people, and a public reading of the Declaration of Independence at the state capitol. Suffolk County officials are warning the U.S. Navy that swift action is needed to stop chemical contamination at a former plant in Calverton. WSHU's Desiree DiOrio explains.
11: Clean up your mess. That's the message to the Navy from County Executive Ed Romaine and Health Commissioner Gregson Piggott. Officials hinted that a lawsuit might be coming if the Navy doesn't move quickly to stop an underground plume of chemicals from spreading further. Piggott says drinking water has been contaminated, as well as Swan Pond and the Peconic River.
12: We have advised people not to fish in that area because there is contamination, but we need a plan of mitigation. We can study and look and look, but at this point, we need a plan to clean this up.
11: A public meeting with the Navy is scheduled for June 9th. Desiree DiOrio, WSHU News.
1: Tweed New Haven Airport has been awarded $11 million in federal funding to support an expansion and upgrades. The Federal Aviation Administration awarded Tweed an $11.3 million grant for an expansion project and other infrastructure upgrades. The grant comes from the FAA's Airport Improvement Program. Here's WSHU's Janice Roman with the details.
13: The expansion project includes the addition of an 80,000 square foot east terminal on the East Haven side of the airport, a runway extension, and additional car parking. The east terminal would also add a designated terminal apron to park planes.
1: In a statement, a representative from the airport said the expansion would allow the airport to accommodate more aircraft and improve operational flow. The project is now in the permitting phase. New Haven Mayor Justin Ellicker is calling for nearly $14 million more for the city's public schools in his annual budget. He also wants to lower the city's property taxes by nearly 2%. Ellicker says New Haven is getting more than $20 million from the state of Connecticut this year. Taking a look at the weather, slight chance of showers between 8 and 11 a.m. this morning, then mostly cloudy, with a high near or exceeding 70 degrees. Tonight, showers likely mostly cloudy, with a low around 53 degrees.
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3: It's Morning Edition from NPR News. I'm Michelle Martin.
2: And I'm Leila Faldin. Good morning. The Pentagon estimates the cost of the war with Iran is about $29 billion. Top defense officials answered questions from Congress on Tuesday. That price tag was one of few specifics over the day of testimony. Coming up, we'll hear from the top Democrat on the House Appropriations Committee on what answers she is looking for. We start with what officials did say.
3: NPR congressional correspondent Claudia Grisales was watching, and she's with us now. Good morning, Claudia.
15: Good morning, Michelle.
3: So 2 weeks ago, Pentagon leaders told lawmakers that the cost of...
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1: The largest such ask in history, Defense Secretary Pete Hegseth argues that it's part of a plan to reverse years of underinvestment in the military.
2: We're submitting a $1.5 trillion budget that'll remake the department and ensure that every warfighter in the future has exactly what they need.
1: But lawmakers in both parties say they need to know how all that money is going to be spent before they can sign off. Take a listen to House Democratic Appropriator Betty McCollum raising this.
3: I'm deeply concerned that the department can't seem to manage $1 trillion that Congress provided last year. So, gentlemen, we need information.
4: Did we learn anything new about when the Strait of Hormuz could reopen?
1: No, not really. Hegseth couldn't give an estimate when that could happen. He said the U.S. controls the Strait and U.S. military pressure is a key point of leverage against Iran, but many Democrats question that claim. Connecticut Senator Chris Murphy argued there's essentially no military mechanism to reopen the Strait, and he said the administration's strategy to use economic pressure is high risk.
5: When there's plenty of evidence from military history to show that countries that are being attacked or invaded or occupied are actually willing to put up with a whole lot of economic misery in order to preserve national pride.
4: Okay, well, what about Republicans? Did any Republicans push back against Hegseth and other officials?
1: Yes, they took officials to task quite a few times. We saw Maine Senator Susan Collins raise concerns that there seemingly is a shifting plan to reopen the Strait. And South Carolina's Lindsey Graham questioned Pakistan's role as a mediator in talks with Iran. And we also saw Alaska Senator Lisa Murkowski raise concerns about the ceasefire that does not look like a ceasefire. And it's clear we're more than 2 months into this war, and we're seeing increasing GOP frustration about a lack of information from the White House. And this is creating political headwinds for Republicans as they get ready to face voters this fall who are unhappy with the war and seeing daily reminders of it at the gas pump and elsewhere in the economy.
4: That is NPR's Claudia Grisales. Claudia, thank you.
1: Thank you.
6: Representative Rosa DeLauro of Connecticut was one of the members of Congress questioning Pentagon officials. She's the top Democrat on the House Appropriations Committee, and she is with me now. Good morning, and thanks for being on the program.
7: Good to be with you.
6: So were you satisfied by the administration's accounting of what went into that $29 billion figure for their cost of war that they shared?
7: No, not at all, but that is just representative of the consistent lack of transparency since the president started this war with Iran. As was stated in your report, you've got in March they talked about $11 billion, and the end of April we're at 25, and now just almost 2 weeks later it's $29 billion. The Congress does not have a written request or a breakdown of the dollar amount that they talked about at any point. And yesterday at the $29 billion number.
6: So you're saying you have no understanding of how this money was spent?
7: No. We have not a clue as to how this money was spent. There's conjecture, just you've seen in reports, but from the administration. But you know, there's no clearer, coherent strategy with regard to the war that the Congress has that the president has presented to the Congress. We're week to week, day by day, hour to hour, and the rationale shifts.
6: The Pentagon is requesting $1.5 trillion for 2027, up from $1 trillion for this year's budget. Has Secretary Hegseth explained how the Pentagon intends to spend that money and why the increase in
7: No. The administration has not presented any information as to a definitive amount of money. You heard Senator Reid ask about

0: the facilities, the estimate on the damage to facilities and what that will cost, there is no answer. We have no answer to when they will come with supplemental appropriations. As you heard Congresswoman McCollum from Chairman Calvert, Republican and Democrat, is that we need to know the numbers before we can try to move forward.
1: Unfortunately, you're cutting in and out here, but I just want to make sure I understand. So you're referring to the questions around Iran's attacks on U.S. facilities in the region. There's no estimate.
0: That's right. There is no estimate on what that damage will cost us.
1: Now, some Republicans in yesterday's hearing seemed to indicate that they were also dissatisfied with the level of transparency from the White House, from the administration. Do you see an opportunity for bipartisan pressure to get the transparency you're looking for?
0: Well, that's what my hope is. And I think yesterday in the hearing, both Republicans and Democrats asked specific questions about what are the costs so far? What does that include? When will there be a supplemental? When will that be included? And I said yesterday, if the administration intends to ask Congress for supplemental funding, you need to come back to Congress to testify on that request specifically so that we and the American people can understand what the administration has gotten us into and how it plans to get us out of this. Every single day, every additional day this war goes on brings with it additional costs. And we have no clear or coherent strategy from the administration or cost estimates.
1: To make the $29 billion figure, do you feel it's an underestimate given that it doesn't include...
0: It is an underestimate.
1: Are you concerned about how long the U.S. weapons stockpile will last as this war continues?
0: Yes. There have been conflicting views about our stockpile of munitions. There are a number of reports that say that we need to be thinking very seriously about that and what we need to be doing to replenish the munitions. However, yesterday, I heard Secretary Hegseth say that, in fact, that they have what they need. So that is really the conflicting views.
1: And really quickly, do you think the administration has underestimated Iran's military power?
0: I have. Look, the question is here, and this is the question that has to be answered. At the end of this crisis, what have we accomplished and at what cost? The American people need to know that, especially at this time when there's a cost of living crisis and costs are going up every day for them.
1: Representative Rosa DeLauro of Connecticut is ranking member of the House Appropriations Committee. Thank you so much.
0: Thank you.
2: Democrats think one of their best chances of flipping a U.S. House seat is in Omaha. Nebraska has a history as a red state, but there are enough Democrats and independent voters in its second congressional district to be influential. First, though, Democrats need to have a nominee. Hours after polls closed on Tuesday, AP results show the Democratic primary was too close to call. Nebraska Public Media's Molly Ashford reports.
3: Democratic candidate Denise Powell spoke to her supporters just before midnight.
4: There are still some votes outstanding. We want this whole Democratic process to work its way through, but we feel so good.
3: Her main opponent, Nebraska State Senator John Kavanaugh, addressed his watch party earlier in the evening. At that point, he was still ahead.
5: We're in the lead because of the hard work of the people in this room. We're in the lead because we work for every single vote.
3: But as the race narrowed and late results gave Powell an edge, the party ended without Kavanaugh coming out again. The Democratic primary has been contentious for weeks as millions of dollars in outside money has poured into the primary, mainly in support of Powell, who started and ran a PAC to elect female candidates in Nebraska prior to her congressional run. That money was largely spent on ads claiming that Kavanaugh leaving the State House for Washington could jeopardize what's known as Nebraska's blue dot. Nebraska is one of the only states that does not award presidential electoral votes as winner takes all, which means 2 years ago, Democratic presidential candidate Kamala Harris won a single electoral vote in the district. Whoever wins the Democratic nomination will face Republican candidate and Omaha City Councilman Brinker Harding in the general election. Nebraska Governor Jim Pillen threw his support behind Harding on Tuesday.
6: He'll be an extraordinary representative for Nebraska and stand up for our values and who we are.
3: Harding also has the endorsement of President Trump. For NPR News, I'm Molly Ashford in Omaha.
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8: The forest turns from the dull gray of winter into this fresh green burst.
7: More on this dramatic moment known as Green Up and why it happens in Fairbanks. 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
11: This is Morning Edition from NPR News. I'm Leila Faldin.
2: I'm Michelle Martin.
12: And I'm Steve Inskeep in Beijing, where President Trump is about to arrive for a summit with China's president. No matter what happens at their meeting here, the U.S. and China will remain rivals. Each country has denied the other access to vital industrial materials, and that is driving each country to try to end its dependence on the other. China's move was to block the supply of rare earth minerals, forcing the U.S. to back down in its trade war and try to find its own supplies. Before coming to China, our producer Taylor Haney visited a mine in Wyoming with two mining executives.
13: So this is the mine pit here. You know, we're driving down into it.
14: Down a ramp of red earth straight into black. It's very dramatic.
15: Yeah, so you can see the coal seams quite easily.
12: The executives are Scott Kreitzer and Michael Wallacechuk, and you heard them say, coal seams. This is an abandoned coal mine outside Sheridan, Wyoming, within sight of the Bighorn Mountains. The Ramaco company says it found rare earths within that black coal.
14: Can you see any of the rare earths and critical minerals with your naked eye?
15: No, you can't.
14: They're like pixie dust.
15: No, but we are able to use non-invasive portable assaying to get indicative information on what the grades are.
12: Assaying, testing that thick layer of black coal.
15: Most of the rare earths and critical minerals that have been banned by China, we have here in this deposit.
12: The Ramaco mine is not producing anything yet. They're still learning how to efficiently separate the minerals from the coal. but it's part of a U.S. effort to reduce dependence on China. We talked it over with the head of the mining company, Randall Atkins.
16: When you refer to me on the air, you can just call me Randy.
12: Randy Atkins is based in Kentucky, where his company traditionally mines coal. He bought the Wyoming mine back in 2011. When you bought this, you thought it was what?
16: I thought it was a reserve of thermal coal that had been around for 100 years, that they had stopped mining over 50 years ago.
12: Atkins thought he could revive that mine to supply coal-fired power plants, but the company had hardly acquired the property when the market for coal collapsed.
16: I said, okay, if that's the state of the world, let's figure out what else you could use coal for. That process put us in touch with the government. They, independent of us, were doing an analysis on where you could find rare earth throughout the continental U.S. We sent them samples of our cores, and they came back about a year later, said, we think we've found something very interesting. You look like you've got significantly high concentrations of medium and heavy magnetic rare earth.
12: I'm fascinated by this story because it sounds like you thought you were buying a dog and found out you bought a cat.
16: I thought I bought a dog. I thought I could scrub the dog up a little bit and sell it to somebody. As it turned out, I found something that's completely unique. And the amount of rare earth that we found just on a third of the site would probably satisfy U.S. requirements for over 100 years.
12: Can you name for me some of the substances, just rattle off names, that you believe are in there, and then name for me some of the products that would use them?
16: High purity gallium, high purity alumina, high purity quartz, scandium, terbium, dysprosium, germanium.
12: None of those words and some others that he said mean anything to most people, but we use tiny amounts of those substances all the time. Now, if you're using this in semiconductors, chips, that is, mm-hmm. and magnets, you're using them in basically everything in the modern world.
16: Pretty much.
12: I'm looking at a laptop computer here. It would be in that laptop.
16: It would indeed.
12: It's got your website open, and there's a picture of a fighter jet. It would be in the fighter jet?
16: Bingo. Let me give you a list of what some of these things are used for. Gallium, semiconductors, power electronics, UV photodetectors and sensors, the F-18 Hornet. Scandium, it's used in hard battery storage. It's used to lightweight planes, 3D printing. It's also used in 6G drones, which is a growing business for those of us who didn't know much about drones. Germanium, fiber optics, solar cells, infrared optics, semiconductors, high power communications.
12: He went on to mention magnets, wind turbines, electric vehicles, MRIs, and your phone. What excites you about this?
16: Well, it is really the new oil. Rare earth to the 21st century is going to be the oil of the 20th century. That is where the power dynamics are going to be, as we already have seen from what happened last year vis-a-vis China and the U.S., and frankly, China and the rest of the world, in terms of their sort of embargo of their rare earths. And it's fascinating to be on the front line.
12: What did you think about when the United States and China had its trade talks and Trump had his tariffs and China had the rare earths and the United States, to some extent, had to back down?
16: In a sense, having played the card as dramatically as they did last year, they've kind of opened Pandora's box, because the rest of the world, candidly, will never trust China again. So as a result, the world has turned its attention, focus and investment to trying to, in a very short period of time, extricate themselves from this complete dilemma, because it's a vial of what you and I would look at and say that looks like powder, but that powder powers the modern world.
12: We were talking with an analyst who said that's a weapon you get to use one time, and they've used it the one time. She thought maybe it only lasts 5 years. What do you think the time frame is where China can be dominant in this and other people catch up?
16: I think we will begin to catch up over 5 years. Will we have solved the problem? I doubt it. Maybe technology will accelerate that process. Who knows? But the sheer mechanics of building the factories that make this kind of oxide is a pretty daunting proposition.
12: Randy Atkins says his Wyoming mine is still years from production because it's hard to separate rare earths from the surrounding rock. It's taking long enough that some of the company's shareholders have sued. Atkins says the suit is without merit, although the challenge for the United States is real. We are reporting from Beijing this week, and tomorrow we visit a Chinese company that's adapting to American pressure, the tech firm Huawei. This is NPR News.
7: 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NPR's Michelle Martin asks Kristen Henning, director of the Juvenile Justice Clinic and Initiative at Georgetown Law. 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
17: Live from NPR News in Washington, I'm Dave Mattingly. President Trump is due to arrive in Beijing in less than 2 hours to begin a state visit with China's President Xi Jinping. Before leaving Washington, the president was asked about the current ceasefire with Iran.
18: Their military is gone, it's wiped out, and we're only going to make a good deal, and we'll see. What happens?
17: Kuwait says it's arrested four members of Iran's Islamic Revolutionary Guard Corps. As NPR's Aya Batraoui reports, Kuwait says the four were among six Iranians on a patrol mission when their navigation system failed, sending them into Kuwaiti waters.
19: Kuwait's Interior Ministry says a group of six men landed on its Bubiyan Island on May 1st with a rented fishing boat to, quote, carry out a mission that included hostile acts against the state of Kuwait. It named all six and listed their rank in Iran's Navy. The statement says Kuwaiti forces exchanged fire with the group and that a member of Kuwait's armed forces was wounded in the clashes. Kuwait says two of the men fled while the other four were arrested and confessed during interrogation to belonging to Iran's Revolutionary Guard. Iran has attacked Gulf Arab states with missiles and drones throughout the U.S.-Israeli war on it. But this incident in Kuwait marks the first time a Gulf Arab state says its forces clashed with Iranian forces on its soil. Aya Batraoui, NPR News, Dubai.
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7: And with WSHU News, I'm Brian Scott-Smith. EastCon, a regional education service center serving northeastern Connecticut, has opened a centralized food production kitchen to help serve more students and their local communities. The kitchen was made possible through a $116,000 federal grant awarded by the USDA under the Patrick Leahy Farm to School Grant Program and with assistance from U.S. Congressman Joe Courtney. Lance Plaud is EastCon's executive chef.
20: It will help our community financially with the farmers. It'll help our students with less processed food. It'll introduce new foods to them. It'll give us the ability to make something and then actually go to a school, do samples in the lunchroom so the kids can try them. I think every school should be focusing on something like this.
7: EastCon will partner with local food co-op Click of Willimantic to source local vegetables and meat from farmers and distribute meals to students across partner school districts including Brooklyn, Columbia, Hampton, Pomfret, Scotland and Stirling. Gunmaker Sturm Ruger has moved its headquarters from Fairfield, Connecticut to North Carolina. Here's WSHU's Shelley Hassman-Kadish with the details.
21: The company identified its new address in North Carolina on the release of its latest quarterly earnings report. The town is the site of the gunmaker's largest factory. Sturm Ruger stopped making its pistols, revolvers, rifles, and shotguns in Fairfield sometime in the early 1990s. It still employs about 20 people in its Fairfield and Enfield offices. The company says they're expected to stay in the state. Historically, Connecticut has been home to some of the largest gun makers in the country, including Colt and Remington. but most of those companies have downsized, moved out of state, or gone out of business entirely. The industry points to Connecticut's strict gun laws enacted after the 2012 shooting at Sandy Hook Elementary School. Shelley Hassman Kadish, WSHU News.
7: New York Governor Kathy Hochul says she's monitoring contract negotiations to avoid a strike on the Long Island Railroad. 3,500 workers plan to walk off the job Saturday if there's no agreement on wage increases. Union reps are scheduled to meet with the MTA again today.
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2: 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I'm Michelle Martin.
11: I'm Leila Faldin.
12: And I'm Steve Inskeep in Beijing, where the temperature hit 92 degrees today. The air quality is intense, and where President Trump is meeting Chinese leader Xi Jinping. We are 13 months out from Liberation Day, when Trump imposed tariffs on China that quickly escalated over 145%. So much has happened since then. Eventually, the United States Supreme Court ruled his tariffs were illegal. But very little was resolved in a long-term relationship of two countries that once seemed like partners, then like rivals, and that seemed to drift apart year by year. Manufacturers in both countries face uncertainty, and my colleague Jennifer Pack has been hearing their stories. She's following a manufacturer in the U.S. and one in China.
19: At a factory in the shoemaking hub of Dongguan City, nearly 400 workers cut material, punch holes, and sew casual and athletic shoes, mainly for Western brands. They work with a lot of machines. But the most critical tasks are still done by hand, says James Gao, whose company named ShoeBot owns this factory. He points to workers brushing glue on shoe soles. If you don't apply enough glue, he says, the bottom of the shoe will come off. Apply too much, the glue oozes out, and the shoe is defective. This is a very technical skill, something he says he can't find in the U.S. America had shoemaking skills, he says, but it lost out to countries where manufacturing costs less, including China. It doesn't sound like it, but this is the front line of the U.S.-China trade war. President Trump, in his first term, said China is eating America's lunch. He repeated the sentiment a year ago, saying that China and other trade partners have
0: taken advantage of us, ripped us off, and left us for dead, frankly.
19: China pushed back. Trump retaliated. The tariffs meant it didn't make sense for us to make shoes in China for the U.S. market, says Gao. We quickly went into a joint venture to manufacture in Vietnam, where the U.S. tariffs were not as high. So Trump's tariffs have pushed some of the supply chain out of China, but not back to the U.S. Across the Pacific, tariffs are also driving up costs for American manufacturers that buy components from China. For example, this Texas-based factory.
1: Okay. Just for my recording level, and you can drink your coffee because it's not live. Sure.
19: I came to meet the owner, Saheed Ayub. He's the founder of Isotherm. It designs equipment for commercial fisheries, oil and gas, basically anything that requires cooling. For 25-plus years, he's been manufacturing here in Arlington, Texas.
22: This is all Chinese material. So.
19: Titanium mostly?
22: Titanium, yeah.
19: Raw materials, though, are mostly imported from China. So when the tariffs went up last spring, Ayub started thinking about moving part of his business out of the U.S. Since then, the U.S. and China have struck a trade truce. And a majority of Americans say they're against increasing tariffs on Chinese imports, according to a new NPR, Chicago Council, and Ipsos survey. China would welcome this. Ahead of Trump's visit, the Chinese Foreign Ministry released this video.
4: Highlighting the benefits of U.S.-China cooperation. Today, China-U.S. trade matches the annual GDP of a mid-sized country, it says. Thousands of American companies invest in China. 80% of Apple's core suppliers have plants in China. It's an upbeat message. But for businesses on the front line of U.S.-China trade, their experience since Trump's first term has not been so positive. For Texas manufacturer Ayub, he's got modest hopes for any tariff relief this week.
5: I'm just hoping that it will not go up. Hopefully it will come down.
4: And he's still looking to diversify his manufacturing outside of the U.S., including to China.
5: You always keep all your options open. So we are still looking into that.
4: As for Gao in Dongguan, he says he's been trying to enter more non-U.S. markets since just before Trump returned to the White House last year. In a world that's become more unpredictable, Gao says he just wants to stay agile. Jennifer Pak, NPR News, in Dongguan City, China.
12: We're co-hosting Morning Edition from Washington and Beijing this week, and I will be here throughout the presidential summit.
6: People in Fairbanks, Alaska, are waiting for the dramatic arrival of spring. It's called green up, when birch and aspen trees put their leaves out in a rapid burst. And many of the hills turn green seemingly overnight. It's forecast to happen in the next few days. NPR's Ravina Koenig reports.
23: When botanist Jan Daw moved up to Fairbanks in 1975, the first greenup she saw felt like magic.
8: To be able to watch the same tree at 8 o'clock in the morning, noon, 6 o'clock at night, and you could see that they were growing.
23: Daw works for the University of Alaska Fairbanks and is part of a group that tracks greenup each year. Birch and aspen make up a big part of the region's greenery. And while some shadier areas can take longer, often a lot of the trees go from bare to leafy in a shocking 24 to 48 hours.
8: The forest turns from the dull gray of winter into this fresh green burst.
23: What explains this rapid leaf out? To start, Doss says Fairbanks is right at the northern edge of where trees grow, less than 200 miles below the Arctic Circle. It's super cold and dark in the winter, and not many types of trees grow in this region.
8: You have to really be a survivor.
23: Further south, Doss says trees may have 7 months to soak up the sun through their leaves and make it into food. But in Fairbanks, it's more like four.
8: And if you're going to be a successful plant, you have to get your leaves out there.
23: In other words, these trees have evolved to take advantage of the growing season the second it arrives. When is that? Depends year to year. Being so far north, Fairbanks is now getting a whopping 18 plus hours of daylight, which can supercharge plant growth. But the ground also has to thaw enough, and that's the unpredictable part, that the roots can pull up water and make it into sap, which then goes to every single branch.
8: Every single winter bud and feeds it in order for it to have the energy it needs to grow and then open up.
23: For those who live in this area, it's a big moment. Winter is long for people as well as trees.
24: Snow's on the ground, my yard is flooded, my dog is soaking wet, and I'm like, it's coming. It's gonna be spring, it's gonna be summer.
23: Hannah Hill lives in Fairbanks and calls green up a seasonal holiday.
24: I like to celebrate it by hooting and hollering and carrying on and texting everybody I know that I love them and that we did it and here you go.
23: Hill also runs an annual pool where people bet on the day greenup arrives. This year, over 100 people participated and are watching their windows for that pop of green. Ravenna Koenig, NPR News.
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25: Good morning, I'm Jonathan Fruin at the BBC. Donald Trump is travelling to Beijing on the first trip to China by a US president since 2017. The main focus of talks with Xi Jinping will be their tense trade relationship. The BBC's Laura Bicker is in Beijing.
26: Donald Trump will be looking for some kind of signature trade or investment deal, but Mr. Xi's priorities are different. This country has weathered Mr. Trump's trade war by increasing its exports elsewhere. Instead, the Chinese leader will hope for a permanent change to the US position on Taiwan and an end to arms sales to the self-governing island, which Beijing claims as its own.
25: Here in Britain, the Prime Minister, Keir Starmer, has held crunch talks with his health minister, Wes Streeting, widely viewed as one of his potential successors, as he continues to fight back against calls to resign. The talks lasted less than 20 minutes. From Downing Street, here's Henry Zeffman.
3: There are people in Downing Street who believe that Wes Streeting has bottled it. They believe that if he had the backing of 80 Labour MPs to support him in a leadership contest, he'd have said so yesterday and triggered that contest.
25: And a Philippine senator wanted by the International Criminal Court is spending a third day holed up in the Senate. Ronald De La Rosa said he wanted to explore legal options to prevent his extradition to the Netherlands to stand trial for his role in former President Rodrigo Duterte's drug war. I'm Jonathan Frewin at the BBC in London.
7: And still to come, President Trump and China's president are set to meet in Beijing. Geopolitics loom large, as well as the war in the Middle East. But the main focus of this summit is likely to be the US-China economic relationship. We'll hear more on that story, as well as other business stories, on the Marketplace Morning Report. 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
2: Good morning, I'm Michelle Martin. You might remember a couple of months ago we told you about actor Christo Fernandez. He plays the super hyped football player Danny Rojas on the show Ted Lasso. Fernandez was working to up his game in real life in a bid to join a professional soccer team. At 35, he was considered a long shot, but yesterday Fernandez made the El Paso Locomotives. Like the poster in Ted Lasso's locker room says, believe. It's Morning Edition.
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11: 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I'm Leila Fadel.
2: And I'm Michelle Martin. Good morning. Teenagers enjoying the first steps toward independence have always liked to gather at parties, maybe at a local mall or at a park. Adults often find these get-togethers annoying, but recently gatherings in some places are taking what seems in some cases like a more ominous turn. Here's a couple of local TV reports.
9: Out-of-control teenagers taking over streets across the nation now.
13: Meanwhile, a community field day in Orlando turned to swarms of teenagers actually being chased by police officers. And organizers say that the teens tried to take over the family-friendly event. WSHU's David Jones is...
2: We called Kristen Henning to get her take on this, what are being called teen takeovers. She's a professor at Georgetown Law Center who also directs the school's Juvenile Justice Clinic and Initiative. Good morning, Professor Henning. Thanks so much for joining us.
14: Good morning, Michelle. Thank you for having this conversation.
2: Well, so tell us about what are being called teen takeovers. Some people call them like flash mobs. And what makes these different from other types of impromptu hangouts? Is it the size, because kids can gather on social media and the groups are bigger? What are you seeing?
14: Look, you know, a teen takeover is literally a group of teenagers who get together at a designated time, at a designated location, to do what teenagers do, which is socialize, laugh, you know, hang out with friends, get some outdoor space, and what makes these different is that they are now being sensationalized and they're getting a bad rap because we are seeing video clips and reports, sensationalized reports like the ones you just played about out of control kids, swarms of young people interfering with businesses. And the reality is in so many of these instances, we are sensationalizing teenagers, often lower income children of color, who are taking over, if you will, or visiting gentrified neighborhoods.
2: Okay.
14: Focus becomes on the delinquent or criminal activity that takes place.
2: Okay. So has your clinic had any cases connected to these get-togethers in the D.C.
14: area? We have not. And in the District of Columbia, the arrest numbers have been quite low in the recent April and March incidents of this. And I think it's telling that our clinic, has not had any arrest tied to this.
2: Okay.
14: You're seeing anywhere from 2 to 8 kids on each occasion of these teen gatherings being arrested.
2: For what, though? For fighting among themselves? For what? Property damage?
14: Excellent question. I mean, I pulled it up. I was curious about this myself. The one in March had 2 youth arrests that we found reported, and there were indeed 2 guns recovered in April. And I'll say more about that if you like. April, there were about 8 arrests. We're talking about 5 arrests were what they call assault on a police officer. And people have to understand, this is not a situation where a child is running over and initiating an assault on a police officer. So, but these are, you know, encounters.
2: So if you're concerned clearly is that kids are being
14: resisting,
2: that kids are being criminalized, what is a more effective strategy in your case, in your opinion?
14: Yeah, so the more successful strategy is creating, it's a couple of things. It's creating a positive spaces for young people to hang out. So I want to give a shout out to the Department of Parks and Recreation for their teen night out. Another positive response is outreach teams, youth outreach teams like Words,
2: we
14: Life.
2: We have to leave it there for now. Kristen Henning is director of the Juvenile Justice Clinic and Initiative at Georgetown Law Center. This is Morning Edition from NPR News. I'm Michelle Martin.
0: And I'm Leila Fadel.
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15: We allege that the possibility of such a catastrophic power failure should have been no surprise to Synergy.
7: 6 people died when the bridge collapsed. More on that story in the 7 o'clock hour with analysis right here on Morning Edition on WSHU Public Radio. 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

0: independence.
1: Research shows a college savings account can actually change a family's aspirations. William Elliott is an assistant professor at the University of Kansas. He found that students with savings are about 4 times more likely to go to college. When that savings account is in their own name, they're almost 7 times.
2: Card balances dipped by $25 billion. Now, that's typical because spending usually falls at the beginning of the year after surging during the holidays. Consumers spend a lot less in January, but other types of debt did increase. So mortgage balances grew by $21 billion. Balances on home equity lines of credit were up by $12 billion. That was the 16th consecutive quarterly increase. And car loan balances grew by $18 billion.
3: I see student loan balances are about the same, but more borrowers are in default.
2: Yeah, about 2.5 million more borrowers defaulted on their student loans in the first quarter of the year. And the New York Fed also says they're older, Sabri. On average, they're almost 40. And they weren't behind on their student loans before the pandemic, and they are most likely to live in the South.
3: Oh, man. What's happening with these borrowers? Why are they getting behind on their payments?
2: Well, Sabri, they may have been enrolled in the Biden administration's Saving on a Valuable Education or SAVE plan. Under that plan, they didn't have to make student loan payments because of the pandemic, but that program is ending and borrowers' missed payments are now being reported to credit bureaus.
3: All right. Thank you, Nancy, so much.
2: You're welcome.
3: President Trump, when asked whether Americans' financial struggles were pushing him to cut a deal with Iran, told reporters, quote, "Not even a little bit. The only thing that matters when I'm talking about Iran, they can't have a nuclear weapon." All right, let's do the numbers. Brent crude oil is at $108 a barrel. Dow, S&P, and NASDAQ futures are Dow futures are down 0.3%. NASDAQ futures are up 0.7%. S&P futures up 0.2%. The yield on the 10-year treasury is 4.46%. And the price of tomatoes was up 40% in April from the year before, reason being weather issues messing with the harvests and tariffs on imported tomatoes.
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3: President Trump and China's President Xi Jinping are set to meet in Beijing starting tomorrow. And behind everything is the economics of the U.S.-China relationship, of the war, and the general competition between the two countries. We asked Scott Kennedy with the Center for Strategic and International Studies to help us understand how these talks might go. Scott, good morning.
5: Good morning.
3: China's supply of oil is on the line in Iran. President Trump would, of course, love it if China helped push Iran to make a deal more favorable to the U.S. and Israel. What is China likely to do?
5: I think China is going to modestly push Iran, but China doesn't see this problem as emanating from Tehran, but from Washington. And, of course, in this global competition between Beijing and Washington, getting the U.S. bogged down in the Middle East isn't a bad thing for China. Of course, it hurts their supply of energy, and about 1.5% of their energy needs come from Iran, and that's starting to raise prices in China. But this conflict also signals to the rest of the world that getting through the energy transition really is important for everyone. And we know which country is most likely to be the best supplier of batteries, electric vehicles, solar, wind. So in some ways, even if China is facing short-term problems because of this conflict in the Middle East, longer term, they may end up benefiting.
3: Reportedly, AI may come up at this summit. This is an area of fierce competition between the U.S. and China. What is there to talk about exactly when it comes to AI between China and the U.S.?
5: You're absolutely right that AI is a place where there's extensive competition and rivalry between the U.S. and China, because whoever gets to AGI first, the feeling is, gets a big advantage, not only commercially, but in terms of military competition. And the U.S. has been trying to slow China's AI progress down by limiting their access to advanced semiconductors and equipment. At the same time, both sides face some common threats from AI potentially, like loss of control, hallucinations, AI weapons takeover, jobs being lost to AI. And so there may be some really good reasons why, despite their competition with each other, the US and China, which are leading in developing AI, should actually have some dialogue about common guardrails that would help not only our two countries, but others as well.
3: One of the fundamental pillars of the tension that's there is economic competition. Is that tension something that will ever get worked out by a summit between China and the US?
5: I don't think that tension is going to be worked out in this summit, and may never be fully addressed, because the US and China are now competing for the exact same part of the economic pie. They're both at the high end. That's a central driver, both believe, to their economies at home and abroad. Now, in some ways, they still are mutually complementary in a variety of different ways. And being connected actually still helps their economies and maybe their national security. So learning how to walk and chew gum at the same time still may be the better option for both of these countries.
3: Scott Kennedy at the Center for Strategic and International Studies, thanks very much.
5: Thank you.
3: In New York, I'm Sabri Benishour with the Marketplace Morning Report. 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
6: Good morning. President Trump arrives in China today for his summit with Xi Jinping. Our Steve Inskeep and Jennifer Peck visit the Great Hall of the People, where the leaders meet tomorrow. It's Morning Edition from NPR News.
0: And good morning, Brian Scott-Smith with you on WSHU Public Radio. 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
6: Tennessee Republicans say splitting Memphis into three districts gives each a mix of urban, suburban, and rural voters. I'm Michelle Martin.
7: And I'm Layla Faldid. Black clergy fear their community's needs are being sacrificed for a national Republican agenda. Also, education researchers depict a learning recession going back more than a decade. And OpenAI CEO Sam Altman testifies in court defending himself against allegations from Elon Musk in their fight over the AI company's direction. It's Wednesday, May 13th. Stevie Wonder becomes a 76-year-old genius today. The news is next.
8: Live from NPR News in Washington, I'm Korva Coleman. The Trump administration's defense budget request is getting a lot of congressional pushback. NPR's Claudia Grisales reports lawmakers want to know details and more about the cost of the war in Iran.
9: Pentagon officials estimate the Iran war has cost $29 billion so far, but that does not include repairs to U.S. facilities attacked by Iran that could add billions more to that price tag. The Pentagon plans to ask for supplemental funding on top of a $1.5 trillion budget proposal for the next fiscal year that Defense Secretary Pete Hegseth argues will remake the military.
10: This is admittedly a historic budget. It is a fiscally responsible budget, and it is a warfighting budget.
9: But amid an unpopular war, many lawmakers are expressing bipartisan frustration over the administration's shifting plans concerning Iran and a lack of information tied to their historic spending plans. Claudia Grisales, NPR News.
8: Republican-led states in the South are moving quickly to redraw their congressional maps ahead of the midterm elections. This comes after the U.S. Supreme Court gutted a key section of the Voting Rights Act. Alabama will hold a special election in August for new districts that were previously ruled illegal. NPR's Stephen Fowler says voting rights and civil rights groups are challenging this.
11: It reiterates conflicting realities here. Republicans are making these changes for political aims, fewer Democrats, more Republicans. But in the South, you can't disentangle political aims from race and historic fights over civil rights. So for Black voters, those national aims just have a different connotation.
8: NPR's Stephen Fowler reporting. Separately, the South Carolina State Senate has rejected a proposal to extend its current session to work on redrawing that state's map. Redistricting could help eliminate South Carolina's one Democratic seat held by James Clyburn, a civil rights activist. Prediction market Kalshi is now tracking campaign staffers to make sure they don't bet on their own candidates. This follows an NPR report on a staffer who made money from insider information. NPR's Luke Garrett has more.
12: Kalshi is a leading prediction market in the U.S. It has hosted over $1 billion in election and political bets. Campaign staff aren't allowed to use these markets, but now Kalshi is, quote, actively screening campaign staff to make sure they don't. The company's enforcement lawyer, Robert Denault, said Kalshi is using Federal Election Commission data to do just this. It remains unclear how effective this new monitoring system will be to prevent insider campaign bets. Meanwhile, in Congress, Representative Richie Torres, a Democrat from New York, introduced a bill banning campaign staff from placing election bets on all prediction markets, including Kalshi, Polymarket, and Predictit. Both actions come after NPR reported a campaign staffer bet and made, quote, thousands on prediction markets using insider information. Luke Garrett, NPR News, Washington.
8: It's NPR.
0: And with WSHU News, I'm Brian Scott-Smith. Connecticut officials have announced a series of events across the state to celebrate the 250th anniversary of American independence this year. WSHU's Ebong Udoma has more.
13: Former Secretary of the State Denise Merrill is chair of the America 250 Connecticut Commission. She says there'll be activities in almost all of the state's 169 cities and towns. And the focus will be on the contributions different groups have made to the American story.
14: We are encouraging communities to tell those stories, specifically about people who have historically perhaps been unrepresented.
13: Governor Ned Lamont says there's also an emphasis on the state's role as one of the 13 original colonies.
15: That's the story that we're telling over the course of the next, 6 months. And I'm going to be going around, and you're going to be able to see it on social media, and you're going to be able to see it on the website, all the different events that are happening that tell the story of what makes America great.
13: Highlights include a July 4th celebration at Bushnell Park in Hartford, expected to draw more than 50,000 people, and a public reading of the Declaration of Independence at the state capitol. Ebong Udoma, WSHU News.
0: Suffolk County officials are warning the U.S. Navy that swift action is needed to stop chemical contamination at a former plant in Calverton. County Executive Ed Romaine hinted that a lawsuit might be coming if the Navy doesn't move quickly to stop an underground plume of contamination from spreading further.
16: We're asking the Navy to do what they should have done years ago, is address this problem. Come up with a long-term plan to clean up this pollution. We are not without resources, and I hope simply talking to fellow elected officials and appointed officials in government understand the gravity of this situation.
0: County Health Department testing shows the plume has contaminated Swan Pond and the Peconic River. In response to a request for comment, the Navy highlighted its past remediation efforts and urged residents to join a virtual meeting planned for June 9th. Tweed New Haven Airport has been awarded $11 million in federal funding to support an expansion and upgrade. Here's WSHU's Janice Roman with more.
17: The Federal Aviation Administration awarded Tweed an $11.3 million grant for an expansion project and other infrastructure upgrades. The grant comes from the FAA's Airport Improvement Program. The expansion project includes the addition of an 80,000 square foot east terminal on the East Haven side of the airport, a runway extension, and additional car parking. The east terminal would also add a designated terminal apron to park planes. In a statement, a representative for the airport said the expansion would allow the airport to accommodate more aircrafts and improve operational flow. The project is now in the permitting phase. Janice Roman, WSHU News.
0: We're looking at the weather today. Chance of showers between 8 and 11, mostly cloudy with a high near 70.
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7: It's Morning Edition from NPR News. I'm Leila Fadel.
6: And I'm Michelle Martin. Good morning. Air Force One lands in Beijing soon. President Trump is there to talk with China's President Xi Jinping.
7: Their summit will be brief. Expectations are low. But much is at stake in the trade war. And the president is bringing along many of the biggest corporate chief executives in the United States.
6: Our colleague Steve Inskeep is in Beijing for the summit. Hey there.
19: Hi there, Michelle. I'm in the center of this gigantic city, and I'm with NPR's Jennifer Pack, who's based in China, and we're going to talk through the events of this summit that begins shortly. Jennifer, Leila mentioned CEOs. Who's the president bringing here?
20: Well, he's bringing a bunch of CEOs from Boeing, Cargill, even NVIDIA, basically companies that want to sell more to China because many of their sales were stalled because President Trump launched a trade war last year. Trump had launched tariffs on Chinese exports and he had imposed export controls on American high tech. Mm-hmm. China struck back. So they reached a kind of pause last year, but it's really fragile. So the two leaders are meeting to stabilize the relationship. Trump wants a deal. China understands that about him and might find that easier to deal with.
19: Well, I want people to know that you and I are just a few miles from this.
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1: He now comes here wanting the Chinese to increase or in some cases resume purchases of American products. That's one of the things we think the United States wants out of this.
2: Absolutely, and China also wants to buy from the U.S. You know, one of the Chinese officials' argument is, if you want to rebalance the trade deficit, then let us, China, buy more top-notch semiconductors to run our AI. Jet engines that we need.
1: Which is exactly what we should note the Biden administration, as well as the Trump administration, has not been willing to do in recent years. The United States trying to maintain its lead in artificial intelligence.
2: Absolutely, but guess what China's leverage is?
1: What?
2: It has the crucial key minerals that America needs.
1: Rare earths.
2: Well, that's the reason why a lot of analysts say that China is coming into this summit much stronger than they did almost 10 years ago when they last had Trump coming to China.
1: Jennifer, I know we were just passing one building, but it feels like we took several minutes to do so. It's a big one.
2: It's a big one.
1: And NPR's Jennifer Pack is pretty confident on that yellow bike in Beijing traffic. Thanks so much.
3: Thank you.
1: Now, in the days before the U.S.-China summit, each country threw a few elbows at the other. Rather than building up goodwill, they seemed to be seeking leverage. So we called Don Wong, a Chinese economist with the Eurasia Group. We found her in transit at an airport in London, and she talked us through each side's moves, starting with this. China told foreign firms they will be punished if they back away from China. What does that mean in practical terms?
4: It basically means they cannot be too compliant with the American demand.
1: The U.S. has pressured companies to rely less on China.
4: But from the China side, this is no longer tolerable. And I can see more of action from the China side to put pressure directly on those companies when it comes to how they manage their supply chains and the capital investment.
1: China also blocked Meta, the U.S. company, of course, from acquiring an AI firm from China. What does that say about future deals?
4: And this is quite chilling, especially for the AI startups in China. Because previously, the common practice was that the U.S. investors would have the seed money in Chinese startups, and then they use Chinese data, Chinese talent, Chinese resources, and then the exit strategy is to be bought out by an American investor or an American IT company, exactly the Meta case. But as soon as China has rolled out this veto for the Meta deal, that basically means in the future, Chinese AI companies has to take a side early on, and the talents and capital for the AI research and AI companies can no longer be freely flow between the two countries.
1: It sounds like China imposed a cost on itself as well as keeping control of its AI. Is that right?
4: Oh, exactly. It's kind of like the mirror image of President Trump putting a tariffs on Chinese exports. It's hurting the U.S. as well.
1: China also told its companies to ignore U.S. sanctions. Can they do that?
4: Unfortunately, companies cannot ignore the U.S. sanctions, and China cannot punish every company that is complying with the U.S. requirements. What's going on right now is that China is maximizing its pressure on those companies in the hope that they might be able to lobby the U.S. government to step back in a number of the restrictions for Chinese market, and also especially in terms of high-tech sectors.
1: The U.S. took a mirror image move against China. It sanctioned 9 Hong Kong and mainland Chinese companies for allegedly aiding Iran's military. What's the practical effect of that?
4: That is a direct response for China's move. So it looks like both sides are trying to generate mini crises leading up to this summit. They're maximizing the leverage, essentially. I don't see this damaging the Chinese economy.

0: economy or normal businesses of those companies on the sanction list, but it will create more of a hurdle when it comes to reaching a good agreement between China and the U.S.
1: As I'm sure you know, there's also been talk of more Chinese investment in the United States as part of some potential agreement. Can you imagine that happening? And if so, where would the money go?
0: Chinese companies really welcome this idea. But from the Chinese government side, they do not want technology transfer in some of the leading sectors that China has. So now the areas in discussion are in the new energy supply chain, on the EV and the battery technology. I don't see that happening, mainly because of the pushback from the U.S. side. But if there can be some limited deal between Cattle and Ford, it's going to be a very positive sign, actually, for the future talks between the two countries.
1: Why would there be pushback from the U.S. side of the idea of Chinese investment in battery technology for Ford automobiles?
0: It looks like that the U.S. government doesn't want to have a high presence of Chinese technology, especially the green technology. It is not in line with President Trump's long-term plan. So I don't see that President Trump wants to see this. Although for technology and auto sector in the U.S., they very much needed Chinese technology badly.
1: It sounds like from your perspective, you're expecting a very brief summit, which it will be, a little bit of ceremony and not much in the way of substance.
0: I can't imagine a substantial deal coming out from that short period of time. And among all those American presidents' visits in China, he seems to be the one in the biggest rush, not visiting other cities, not visiting Chinese manufacturers. So I think for both sides, the understanding seemed to be on the same page, that they want to contain this conflict and they would want to have this trade truce to last as long as possible.
1: Don Wong, it's a pleasure talking with you. Thanks for joining us while you're traveling.
0: Thank you for having me.
1: We are reporting from Beijing, and I'll be co-hosting the program from here tomorrow, which is the main day of the summit.
2: The federal government has filed charges in the deadly 2024 bridge collapse in Baltimore. Six people died when a huge cargo ship lost power and crashed into the Francis Scott Key Bridge. A federal grand jury has indicted the companies operating the ship and the vessel's superintendent. Scott Massioni of member station WYPR reports.
3: The Justice Department brought charges against two companies operated by Synergy Marine Group in Singapore and the ship superintendent, an Indian national. They're charged with conspiracy, not telling the Coast Guard of a known hazardous condition, and providing false statements to the government during the investigation. Kelly Hayes, the U.S. attorney for Maryland, says the ship's operators knowingly used the wrong kind of pump to fuel the ship's generators, making it unable to restart after it lost power and crashed into the bridge, knocking a large section of the 1.6-mile span into the water.
4: Synergy employees, including its shoreside technical managers, fabricated and directed the fabrication of safety inspections and certifications related to vessel systems.
3: The DOJ alleges the companies were aware of unsafe practices on at least three vessels dating as far back as 2020. Synergy's also accused of violating the Clean Water and Oil Pollution Acts for contaminants that seeped into the Patapsco River. The corporations could be liable for $10 billion in fines. The DOJ is trying to extradite the superintendent from India. In a statement, Synergy says it will vigorously defend itself from what it called inaccurate allegations. Martin Davies, a maritime lawyer at Tulane University, says the indictment's complex because the defendants are all out of the country.
5: There will be jurisdictional issues if the defendants simply don't make an appearance.
3: All of this is happening as the city of Baltimore and the victims' families are suing Synergy and the ship owner, Grace Ocean Private, for restitution. The state of Maryland already settled its civil case with the businesses for $2.25 billion. The replacement bridge is projected to be finished in 2030. For NPR News, I'm Scott Massioni in Baltimore.

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1: 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Still to come, a new report on the math and reading scores of US students reveals that big losses in learning did not begin with the pandemic.
2: In fact, you wouldn't really know there was a pandemic effect if you just looked at the last 10 or 12 years of test scores. There's been just a steady kind of decline.
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3: 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Hi, I'm reporter Sabrina Garone. 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
0: This is Morning Edition from NPR News. I'm Michelle Martin.
5: And I'm Leila Fadel. OpenAI CEO Sam Altman is defending himself against Elon Musk's accusations that he stole a charity by converting OpenAI into a for-profit company. Altman and Musk co-founded the maker of ChatGPT a decade ago. Altman testified Tuesday in Musk's suit against him. The case argues that Altman and others moved away from the company's founding mission to create safe artificial intelligence to benefit humanity. Mike Isaac is a tech correspondent for the New York Times who's covering the trial in Oakland, California, and he joins me now. Good morning. Welcome to the program, Mike.
6: Hey, thanks for having me.
5: What was Sam Altman's main defense on Tuesday in court?
6: Well, this case really has come down to the idea of, frankly, which billionaire you believe is doing this the right way. You know, on the one hand, we have Elon Musk, who is no longer a part of OpenAI, but says he only wanted to build AI responsibly and was tricked into leaving the entity with Sam Altman at the helm. Altman essentially says, look, you left the company in 2018 and said that you were done with it. You never, and you haven't contested that in the few years since you left. And now you're suing later on because you're building a for-profit competitor to us called xAI, which is also developing artificial intelligence.
5: Now, an example came up in court of Musk suggesting a deal that would turn OpenAI into a for-profit.
6: That's right. One of the things that the OpenAI side is saying is, like, look, there are plenty of emails in the past that has Elon Musk essentially speaking out of both sides of his mouth and saying, we could have done an earlier deal to make this into a company with equity structures that has Elon Musk in control over it and potentially profiting from it. And the idea being that, you know, Elon wants to say he's been doing this sort of selfless building of AI for years now, but actually he has been interested in taking a stake of his own, just even as he's saying he hasn't been.
5: How has Musk characterized Altman's trustworthiness, and how did Altman respond?
6: So Sam Altman's testimony was actually pretty brutal when Elon Musk's lawyers went after him. Basically, it became an attack on Sam Altman's character. And the idea that Sam Altman, this guy who 10 years ago in private was saying he wanted to build AI safely with Elon Musk, can no longer basically be trusted to do so. And Elon Musk's attorneys trotted out like a laundry list of things that said essentially everyone in Sam Altman's life felt that he could not be trusted, from the CTO of the company, Mira Murati, to the idea of self-dealing and investing in companies that OpenAI would later purchase or make deals with, or to even being potentially kicked out of other companies that he founded in the past. It was really just a big referendum on, is Sam Altman a trustworthy person? And it was pretty devastating.
5: How did Altman respond to Musk's characterization of him in court?
6: Altman basically said, look, the picture that you're painting of me is not something that I'm familiar with. I know that people tend to have a lot of problems with me and I feel hurt by their misunderstandings, but I feel like that's an unfair characterization. And instead of getting combative like, say, Elon Musk did on the stand, Altman was trying to, I would say, strike a humble tone while also painting it as a misunderstanding.
5: That's New York Times tech correspondent Mike Isaac. Thank you, Mike.
6: Thank you so much for having me.
0: Transportation Secretary Sean Duffy filmed a reality TV road trip with his family while on the job. It was sponsored by companies that Duffy's agency regulates. NPR's Rachel Treisman reports on the ethical questions that raises.
7: The Great American Road Trip follows Duffy, his wife, and their 9 children on a cross-country journey that he calls a civic experience.
8: It's one of the most powerful ways to understand the vast, beautiful, complicated place we call home.
7: The trailer, released Friday, shows the family riding snowmobiles, admiring the Liberty Bell, and visiting the Boston house where Duffy filmed a season of MTV's The Real World in 1997. He met his wife, Rachel Campos Duffy, on Road Rules All-Stars the following year. Campos Duffy told Fox and Friends last week that they had the idea to document a family road trip after President Trump tasked cabinet members with celebrating America's 250th birthday.
9: We're like, let's go back to our roots. Let's just, you know, let's do this one for free. We'll put it onto YouTube. We'll let the whole country see it.
7: Duffy says they filmed the series in 1 or 2 day windows over a 7-month period. A Department of Transportation spokesperson told NPR that Duffy did work along the way, like visiting air traffic control towers. After critics raised questions, Duffy said no taxpayer money was spent on his family. But that's concerning to Donald Sherman, president of the watchdog organization Citizens for Responsibility and Ethics in Washington, or CREW.
10: If he's saying that this is a work project, or that he did work on the project, then taxpayer funds should be paying for it.
7: Instead, Duffy says, production costs were covered by a nonprofit called the Great American Road Trip Incorporated. Its website lists over a dozen corporate sponsors, most of which are in the travel industry and subject to Department of Transportation oversight. They include Toyota, Boeing, Shell, and Royal Caribbean. Here's Sherman.
10: This nonprofit appears to be a vehicle for industry to get access to and potentially influence the Secretary of Transportation, who oversees their industry.
7: His organization has asked the Department of Transportation's Independent Office of Inspector General to investigate whether Duffy's show violated any federal ethics rules. Duffy says career ethics and budget officials approved his travels in accordance with federal rules. And on Fox and Friends, he indirectly addressed another criticism, that the war in Iran has raised gas prices too high for other families to hit the road, too.
11: You could go for 2 hours. You could drive for 2 days. Yeah. You could do a day trip. It fits any budget.
7: There's no confirmed release date for the 5-part series, though Duffy told Fox and Friends episodes will drop in June. Rachel Treisman, NPR News.

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1: And this is Morning Edition on 91.1 WSHU Public Radio. If you think that gas prices here in Connecticut and New York State are high, California has long had some of the country's highest gas prices. Those numbers have climbed even higher with the Iran war, and people say they're feeling the financial burden. We'll find out more on that story in the next half hour right here on Morning Edition. 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And of course, thank you. 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
2: Live from NPR News in Washington, I'm Dave Mattingly. President Trump says he plans to ask China's President Xi Jinping to open up his country to American businesses when the two meet in Beijing. Trump is scheduled to arrive in China shortly for a state visit. A number of corporate CEOs are traveling with the president aboard Air Force One, including those from Boeing and chipmaker NVIDIA. The state of Alabama says it will hold a special primary election for four of the state's seven congressional seats. The move was announced after the U.S. Supreme Court cleared the way for the Republican-led state to use a congressional map that had been previously blocked by the courts, as NPR's Ashley Lopez reports.
3: After the Supreme Court weakened the Voting Rights Act 2 weeks ago, there's been a flurry of GOP redistricting efforts in the South. And now Alabama can use a map that has one more seat that favors Republicans compared to the now defunct map that the lower court ordered. This ruling, however, came a week before the state's primary. Republican Governor Kay Ivey announced the state will hold a special primary for the four seats affected by the change. This is expected to cause some confusion for voters, particularly because this change was announced when absentee mail voting was already underway. The new special primary election will be held on August 11th. Ashley Lopez, NPR News.
2: Wall Street futures are mixed this morning ahead of the open. This is NPR News from Washington.
1: And with WSHU News, I'm Brian Scott Smith. U.S. Congressman Joe Courtney helped celebrate a federal grant for EastCon, a regional education service center serving northeastern Connecticut. He assisted them in winning a $116,000 federal grant awarded by the USDA under the Patrick Leahy Farm to School Grant Program. Eric Pretulis is the executive director of EastCon and said the grant allows them to create a centralized production kitchen.
4: We have talked about this, having the ability to do this kind of a space where we can scratch make meals, use locally sourced food. This has been a dream of our food services team for a number of years. So not only the students that we serve directly in our schools, but also the communities that we serve as their food services director, we are able to get that locally sourced food in the mouths and hands of our children. And so we're super excited about that.
1: EastCon will partner with local food co-op Click of Willimantic to source local vegetables and meat from farmers and distribute meals to students across partner school districts including Brooklyn, Columbia, Hampton, Pomfret, Scotland and Stirling. Gun maker Sturm Ruger has moved its headquarters from Fairfield, Connecticut to North Carolina. WSHU's Shelley Hasman-Kadish reports.
5: The company identified its new address in North Carolina on the release of its latest quarterly earnings report. The town is the site of the gunmaker's largest factory. Sturm Ruger stopped making its pistols, revolvers, rifles, and shotguns in Fairfield sometime in the early 1990s. It still employs about 20 people in its Fairfield and Enfield offices. The company says they're expected to stay in the state. Historically, Connecticut has been home to some of the largest gun makers in the country, including Colt and Remington. But most of those companies have downsized, moved out of state, or gone out of business entirely. The industry points to Connecticut's strict gun laws enacted after the 2012 shooting at Sandy Hook Elementary School. Shelley Hassman Kadish, WSHU News.
1: Bridgeport's public school system could restore some of the positions it cut after a budget crisis, according to the district superintendent. The district eliminated dozens of positions last year, including all of its librarians. It's getting $25 million in aid from the state this year. This is WSHU.
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7: This is Morning Edition from NPR News. I'm Leila Faldin.
0: And I'm Michelle Martin, with an update on Southern Republicans' efforts to redraw congressional maps in ways that favor their party. Alabama is moving ahead with plans to bring back a map previously found to violate the Voting Rights Act. Elections in affected districts are now scheduled for August. In South Carolina, redistricting efforts seem to have stalled out. And in Tennessee, both parties are grappling with the aftermath of that state's new map that splits the majority black Memphis into three districts that are likely to elect Republicans. NPR political reporter Stephen Fowler joins us now from Tennessee. Good morning, Stephen.
8: Good morning.
0: So what's been the reaction from people you've talked to there?
8: Well, in court, there are several lawsuits at the state and federal level. In the court of public opinion, you've got some folks in Memphis who are worried that the new lines will lead to black voters having their voices diluted and then tuning out of the election process altogether, like Pastor J. Lawrence Turner, who's also head of the Black Clergy Collaborative of Memphis.
9: Some will say, hey, what's the use? Why participate if this is what's going to happen, if they're just going to do what they want? I'll reverse it and say this is absolutely the reason why you need to vote, so that things like this don't continue to happen.
8: His two church campuses are now in two congressional districts in the same city. Turner told me that the needs and problems of Memphis have been sacrificed for a national Republican agenda.
0: Okay, but what about Republicans there? What are they saying about these new boundary lines in that national agenda?
8: Republicans control things in Washington and in Tennessee at the state level, but not Memphis or the surrounding Shelby County. There's been long simmering local beef over things like crime and education, and that has spilled over into this zero-sum fight for Congress. Here's Luke Symbol with the Shelby County GOP.
10: There are serious challenges here that the local government clearly struggles with, and as a Republican, I would say there's a reason for that. It's poor leadership. The policies of the local Democrat Party don't work.
8: The other thing, Michelle, is that in these three new districts, Shelby County and Memphis don't account for a majority of the votes. So in a way, it dilutes the power of both Democrats and Republicans there in the grand scheme of things.
0: So who has that power now?
8: Well, yesterday I drove 3 hours and 200 miles across the state to the other end of this new district and talked to Republican officials in the suburban Williamson and more rural Murray counties just south of Nashville. Their arguments: one, it's about trying to elect more Republicans to support President Trump's agenda in Congress. Two, they pointed out Democrats have also previously gerrymandered Tennessee and are currently gerrymandering in blue states. And three, they say the new district lines, with a fairly even mix of urban, suburban, and rural Tennessee, is more reflective of the state and is going to force candidates to work harder to appeal to everyone.
0: All right, well, we'll see about that. So Tennessee's map is now official. Where do things stand in the other southern states we mentioned?
8: It's chaotic, confusing, a mixed bag. You had some Republicans in South Carolina State Senate block an effort to tack on redistricting to the end of their session agenda. In Alabama, the Supreme Court cleared the way for that state to use a map that had previously been struck down. So some of the state's congressional primaries will happen next Tuesday. Others are now pushed to August using those previously illegal 2023 boundary lines. It reiterates conflicting realities here. Republicans are making these changes for political aims, fewer Democrats, more Republicans. But in the South, Michelle, you can't disentangle political aims from race and historic fights over civil rights. So for black voters, those national aims just have a different connotation.
0: That is NPR's Stephen Fowler reporting from Tennessee. Stephen, thank you.
8: Thank you.
7: A report out today shows that big losses in reading and math scores did not begin with the pandemic. Researchers say they started more than a decade ago. NPR's Corey Turner has more on what they call a learning recession and what some states are doing about it.
11: The report, called the Education Scorecard, comes from researchers at Stanford, Harvard, and Dartmouth. And let's start with that headline about the nation being stuck in a learning recession.
12: Particularly in reading, test scores were going down for 4 to 6 years before the pandemic.
11: Stanford researcher Sean Reardon.
12: In fact, you wouldn't really know there was a pandemic effect if you just looked at the last 10 or 12 years of test scores. There's been just a steady kind of decline.
11: Reardon argues this learning recession began around 2013 after a quarter century of learning gains he calls astonishing.
12: The average fourth grader in 2013 could perform the same math skills as the average sixth grader could in 1990.
11: And that matters, Reardon says, because as bad as things are now, it means America's schools have done incredible things before and can do them again. To stop this learning recession, though, we need to know not just when it started, but why. Tom Kane at Harvard says there are at least two possible explanations. One, schools stopped worrying about a tough federal law that punished them for low test scores.
13: Under No Child Left Behind, school leaders every year had to be nervous the day that their test results were being announced.
11: But Kane says around 2013, that law was essentially abandoned. So that's one theory.
13: The other one is the rise in social media, which happened about the same time.
11: Turns out reading and math scores also started falling as teens' social media use skyrocketed. What really caused the declines, though, it's too early to know. Now, let's jump to the present and some good news. Last year, students in most states showed improvement in math, offering fresh hope for an end to this learning recession. Reading's been a tougher slog, but there's hope there too. The few states that have improved all have something in common.
14: C-tech.
11: They've doubled down on phonics and the science of reading, including Maryland.
15: K-ow-d.
14: K-ow-d.
15: You guys are super duper what? Kiss your brain.
11: Baltimore City's schools have made big gains in reading. Last year, teacher Kimberly Lowry helped 3/4 of her kindergartners become grade level readers or better. Her top boss, Sonia Brookins Santelises, has been Baltimore City School's CEO for the past decade and says she came in determined to improve the district's approach to literacy.
16: The first thing that it did mean was that we all learn together how young people learn to read.
11: Brookins Santelises decided to move away from an approach known as whole language and toward the science of reading. So she told her literacy staff,
16: there are other districts in Maryland that are doing whole language, and you are free to go there. We are not doing that in Baltimore City.
11: Then during the pandemic, Baltimore students lost far less ground than kids in schools with similar levels of poverty. And by 2022, the city's reading scores were shooting up. Back in Mrs. Lowry's kindergarten class, the kids have the giggles after a fun game of breaking down word sounds. Mrs. Lowry asked them one more time, you guys are super duper what?
14: Smart.
11: Corey Turner, NPR News, Baltimore, Maryland.

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2: Good morning, I'm Jonathan Frewin at the BBC. Britain's Prime Minister Keir Starmer has held crunch talks with his health minister Wes Streeting, widely viewed as one of his potential successors, as he resists pressure to resign. Mr Streeting spent less than 20 minutes inside Downing Street. The BBC's Henry Zeffman is there.
3: 17 minutes between arriving in the door of 10 Downing Street and leaving out of the door of 10 Downing Street. That is not the usual length of time that a Secretary of State spends in 10 Downing Street talking to a Prime Minister in any circumstances. It doesn't instinctively feel like long enough for either side to have been making amends.
2: Elsewhere, the military government in Sudan has rejected a joint declaration by the United Nations and the African Union calling for comprehensive investigations into alleged war crimes and rights abuses. Officials argued that neither the UN fact-finding mission nor the African Union Human Rights Commission had a legal mandate to conduct such inquiries. And the skull of a Czech saint has been stolen from a church, causing what has been described as incalculable historical damage. Police say the thief broke into a shrine in a basilica in the Liberec region and ran away with the relic in broad daylight. Joanna Keane reports.
4: The 800-year-old skull is believed to be the remains of Saint Zdeslava, a noblewoman known for her generosity and work for the poor, who was canonised by Pope John Paul II in 1995.
2: I'm Jonathan Frewin at the BBC in London.
1: And still to come, teachers and students today face hurdles to education that are unique to the times we live in, from social media and threats of violence and cyberbullying. Teachers are now tasked with humanising children and teens in ways they never had to do before. Good at Heart host Randy Kay sits down with two dedicated Connecticut teachers to talk about these issues, and we will hear that. That's a hedge on Morning Edition, right here on listener-supported WSHU Public Radio.
5: Good morning, I'm Leila Fadil. A small seaside village in Italy is being overrun by peacocks. They moved out of a nearby forest to avoid predators and started perching on rooftops and parked cars. The town is divided. Some are fed up with the mess they're creating and it being woken up by late-night mating calls. Others think they're magical. One resident appointed himself an unofficial peacock ranger, patrolling the streets in a bright orange vest to protect the birds from angry neighbors. It's Morning Edition.
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5: 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I'm Leila Fadil.
7: And I'm Michelle Martin. Good morning. When President Trump negotiates with Iran, he says he thinks only of eliminating Tehran's nuclear weapons capability and, quote, not even a little bit, unquote, about Americans' financial struggles. Americans, though, are giving affordability a lot of thought. Nowhere more than in California, which has had some of the nation's highest gas prices for a while. The average price for a gallon of regular there is more than $6. From member station KQED, Azul Dostrun-Ekman reports on how spiraling costs are forcing financial sacrifices.
8: I'm just doing this to get over the bridge so I can go to Costco.
9: It's afternoon rush hour in San Francisco, and Naomi Rodriguez needs gas. The marquee at this gas station reads $6.80 for a gallon of regular.
8: What was it, $17 for 2.5 gallons? Crazy.
9: Rodriguez is in her early 30s, a UC Berkeley student, and works at a social justice nonprofit here in the city. Since leaving campus housing in February, she's been staying with friends in different Bay Area cities and commuting by car to work.
8: Like, I can't even really focus on putting all my money towards getting a place for myself because I spend so much on gas, and not even just gas, just all the car expenses.
9: Besides that, she also says she can't afford to visit her mother in Southern California, who's sick with cancer. And she's cutting out things that help her manage her stress, like the gym and driving to support groups.
8: And I go to school to help people. You know, that's what I want to do, and I can barely help myself with this economy.
9: California's gas is expensive for a few reasons. The state has higher taxes, a requirement for a cleaner burning, more expensive blend of fuel, and there are supply issues. But the war in Iran has sent gas prices soaring to near record levels.
10: I'm just getting this ready because we're going to be dropping this off. This is going to be our first stop.
9: Across the bay in Oakland, Shakina Samaya Thomas is getting ready to run some errands. On today's trip, she's heading to a recycler, Trader Joe's, and later to get gas. She bundles these errands into one to save on costs. She's in her early 60s and says to get to work or medical appointments, she has to drive. She works as a substitute adult educator, and her husband works in security. Last year, combined, they both made just over $34,000.
10: Driving is reserved for getting to and from work and getting our basic needs met. I don't see friends. I don't go out. I don't do social things.
9: And the recent jumps in gas prices have taken a toll.
10: It's a constant calculation trying to manage all this. And yes, it's exhausting. It's emotionally and physically exhausting. And it's not easy on a marriage either, I'm going to tell you that.
9: Later, when she gets gas, she pays $34 for 6 gallons.
10: That's money I don't have for food. That's money I don't have to pay my utility bills. That's money that isn't going to go to savings, isn't going to go to retirement, isn't going to go to the potential of one day maybe being able to take a vacation. You know, the things that people want.
9: For her, driving is non-negotiable. So if prices keep rising, she says she'd be forced to cut one of the few things left that bring her and her husband joy, their streaming subscriptions. Other than that, she says she doesn't know what's left to cut. For NPR News, I'm Azul Dahlstrom-Ekman in Oakland.
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1: 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Still to come, top Pentagon leaders testified on Capitol Hill Tuesday and faced skepticism from lawmakers about their $1.5 trillion budget request.
11: I'm deeply concerned that the department can't seem to manage $1 trillion that Congress provided last year. Gentlemen, we need information.
1: More from yesterday's hearing. That's coming up with analysis in the 8 o'clock hour on Morning Edition right here on WSHU Public Radio. 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
5: And I'm Leila Fadil. The commissioner of the Food and Drug Administration has resigned. Dr. Marty McCary told President Trump he was leaving Tuesday after 13 tumultuous months on the job. In a few minutes, we'll hear from a head of the FDA in Trump's first term about McCary's tenure. First, the details.
7: NPR Pharmaceuticals correspondent Sydney Lufkin is here to talk about the change. Good morning, Sydney.
12: Good morning.
7: So why is this happening?
12: Well, I'm told the final straw for McCary was White House pressure to okay flavored vapes, something he did not agree with. That's according to a federal health official familiar with management of the agency, but who wasn't authorized to speak publicly. The pressure has been building for a while. He had survived a series of controversies. McCary was definitely disrupting the agency, which is really in line with what the rest of the Trump administration has been trying to do to the federal government. And he made a lot of people mad. At times, McCary angered the Make America Healthy Again movement for not pushing the MAHA agenda fast enough or hard enough. And he upset people wanting a more predictable approach to regulation at the FDA.
7: Can you give us some examples?
12: Oh, sure. For example, people who support the MAHA movement were upset when the agency approved updated COVID-19 vaccines last year. He also disappointed people who oppose abortion by approving a second generic version of mifepristone, drug makers and patient groups who want a consistent and predictable FDA were unhappy with the agency's reversals on experimental drugs and vaccines. McCary made some policy changes without convening the typical FDA advisory committees of outside experts. These committees have a lot of rules around them to make sure they're not biased, and they're typically convened before big agency decisions. It's a way to build public trust. And McCary didn't do that before changing the safety warnings on hormone replacement therapies. At the time, he called the committees bureaucratic, conflicted, and expensive. So even though medical groups had long wanted those safety labels changed, they didn't like the way McCary did it.
7: So what are people saying now that McCary is out?
12: In a post on Truth Social, President Trump thanked McCary for doing a great job, but Dr. Ben Rome, a physician and health policy researcher at Brigham and Women's Hospital in Boston, says he's glad to see McCary go.
13: I think the last year has been an unmitigated disaster for the FDA. So there has been a lot of changes to regulatory processes that have totally undermined the FDA's independent abilities and have introduced political interference into the process.
12: There's also been a big exodus of career staff. That's in addition to the mass firings that took place just after McCary was confirmed last year. Rome says he hopes the next person will right the ship, but he's worried.
7: So speaking of that, who is the next person that we think will lead the FDA?
12: That would be Kyle Diamantis. Trump announced that he'll be the acting commissioner. Diamantis had been the deputy commissioner for food, overseeing nutrition and human food safety. He's a lawyer, not a medical doctor. But the administration has struggled to get some of its health picks confirmed by the Senate, so it may be a while before there's a permanent commissioner.
7: That is NPR's pharmaceuticals correspondent, Cindy Luckin. Cindy, thank you.
12: You bet.
14: For more on the resignation of the head of the FDA and what that means for the agency, I'm joined by Dr. Scott Gottlieb. He was commissioner of the Food and Drug Administration from 2017 to 2019 in President Trump's first term. Good morning and welcome to the program.
15: Good morning. Thanks for having me.
14: So as we just heard, Dr. McCary resigned apparently because of pressure from the White House to approve flavored vapes, which he did not agree with. What do you make of his resignation?
15: I'm not sure that there was one policy issue that drove this. I don't know the details. Marty's a friend. I think there were some constructive things that he did during his tenure at the agency. I think that the biggest challenge that the agency faces and faced was just the loss of senior personnel. If you look at overall, they lost thousands of staff members, thousands of medical reviewers. You look at the oncology division, the agency went from about 100 medical reviewers at its starting strength to about 50 now. The hematology division that oversees malignant heme went from 21 reviewers to 6. They lost an entire breast cancer review team. That's just the oncology division, which I happen to look at closely. And they also lost a lot of senior career leaders inside both the biologic center and the drug center. There were political appointees put in those positions. And I think ultimately that eroded a lot of the institutional rigor and experience of the agency. And I think that's what's been hobbling the agency.
14: Taken together, all of these departures plus kind of a tumultuous year, as you said, you called Dr. McCary a friend and you said he has done some admirable things. But him leaving, how does that affect health policy in the U.S., plus all these other departures you mentioned?
15: Yeah, I think the continued turnover at the agency is not constructive for FDA. I think what you want in those positions is stable leadership, both in the commissioner's office, and there's probably going to be other turnover in the commissioner's office as a result of his departure, but also stable leadership in the different centers that govern the products, oversee different product centers. When I was there, I inherited a core of center directors from Rob Califf, who had been commissioner before me, and they stayed in place for my entire tenure at the agency. And that was very helpful to me, having senior career leaders with a lot of experience, having stable leadership in those positions. And if you look at those positions, they've turned over many times in the last couple of years. There's been some divisions inside the drug center that have turned over five or six times. That kind of turnover inside the agency, the loss of very experienced senior career leaders in those positions, that ultimately has a real impact on the review process. And it's not just in the drug center. You're also seeing that in tobacco center. You're seeing it in the food center as well, though that's been a little bit more stable.
14: What does it mean for public trust in the agency?
15: I think most people probably aren't paying very close attention to who's coming and who's going inside FDA, but I think that there is a perception of just consistent and sort of persistent turnover inside FDA, and that has to have an impact on the overall public perception of the agency. And a lot of the senior career leaders who left also were well known outside the agency.
14: You know, the reporting indicates that there was pressure from the White House, at least over this one decision. As a former FDA commissioner, did you ever experience White House pressure or this kind of White House pressure?
15: Yeah, and I don't know. I don't know if that's true, that narrative around White House pressure. It does appear the White House had a different perspective on some of the tobacco-related issues. But look, I had policy disputes. I had places of disagreement. But I was always able to come to a compromise and didn't feel that the White House forced me into a decision.
14: Former FDA Commissioner Dr. Scott Gottlieb, thank you for your time.
15: Thanks a lot.
14: People in China smoke far more than in the U.S. One study finds almost half of Chinese men are smokers. Tomorrow on Morning Edition, the women trying to change that. Listen in the NPR app or this public radio station. This is Morning Edition from NPR News. I'm Leila Fadel.
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1: 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The time now is exactly 8 o'clock.
14: Good morning. The Pentagon has an updated financial cost for the war with Iran, $29 billion. And that does not include the price to repair facilities hit by Iran, which could take another $4 billion. It's Morning Edition from NPR News.
1: And good morning. Brian Scott Smith with you on WSHU Public Radio. Chance of rain today between 8 and 11 and then a high of 70.
14: China's control over important minerals gives it leverage in any trade war. I'm Leila Fadel.
7: And I'm Michelle Martin. As President Trump and China's Xi Jinping prepare to meet, a mine in Wyoming could give the U.S. enough rare earths to last decades. Also, how manufacturers in the U.S. and China are trying to adapt to whatever happens to their country's trading relationship. And in Fairbanks, Alaska, people are waiting for the single day when spring will be sprung. It's Wednesday, May 13th. On this day in 1973, in the first Battle of the Sexes, Bobby Riggs defeated Margaret Court 6-2-6-1. Billie Jean King avenged the loss later that year. News is next.
17: Live from NPR News in Washington, I'm Corva Coleman. President Trump has arrived in China for a state visit. He wants to focus on trade rather than the war in Iran. Trump's visit will be watched by U.S. farmers who've been hurt by the trade war between China and the U.S. NPR's Kirk Siegler reports many are hoping for a finalized trade deal.
18: Joe Vaklovic is a former Chicago Trade Board analyst who hosts the closely followed podcast Standard Grain. He's been skeptical that a solid deal will come out of this summit.
19: Is China really going to buy 25 million metric tons of U.S. soybeans next year, despite the fact that Brazil's got more than ever to export? Chinese demand maybe falling off a little bit. I don't know. It's a hot topic and a good question.
18: A hot topic and stressful time for farmers like Justin Sherlock. He'd rather be talking about what he's putting in the ground this spring, not geopolitics.
20: I think most American farmers right now will tell you that we have to have faith that he gets us a deal, because kind of the only thing we've got left is hope right now.
18: Hope that any trade deal with China includes a firm commitment to buy a lot of soybeans. Kirk Ziegler, NPR News, Fargo, North Dakota.
17: Voters in Tennessee are grappling with the aftermath of that state's redistricting plan. The new map splits a district based in Memphis into three. NPR Stephen Fowler reports the new districts run hundreds of miles across the state.
21: Local Republican Party leaders tell NPR the change is purely political and about helping President Trump in Washington. Democrats say the dismantling of a majority black district doesn't help folks in Tennessee and is discriminatory. Both sides do agree the changed district lines will make it more challenging to represent all the constituents. The 5th and 9th congressional districts start in urban Memphis, meander through rural West Tennessee, and come together several hundred miles later in suburban Williamson County outside Nashville. Stephen Fowler, NPR News, Memphis, Tennessee.
17: Lebanese authorities say that Israeli attacks in Lebanon yesterday killed at least 13 people. That includes two medics who were hit while they were rescuing wounded people. NPR's Jana Raff has more from Beirut.
22: Lebanon's health ministry says the two medics were killed in Israeli attacks in the southern town of Nabatea. It says Israel killed the men who were government employees in follow-up strikes while they were trying to rescue the wounded. The ministry says Israel has now killed more than 100 first responders since the war between Israel and the militant Lebanese group Hezbollah began on March 2nd. Hezbollah has countered with attacks on Israeli military targets. Lebanese state media reported Tuesday that Israeli forces blew up a solar-powered water pumping station in Deir Mamas that supplies the southern Lebanese village with fresh water. Jane Araf, NPR News, Beirut.
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1: And with WSHU News, I'm Brian Scott-Smith. Connecticut officials have announced a series of events across the state to celebrate the 250th anniversary of American independence this year. Former Secretary of the State Denise Merrill is chair of the America 250 Connecticut Commission. She says there'll be activities in almost all of the state's 169 towns and cities, and the focus will be on the contributions different groups have made to the American story.
23: Connecticut, of course, is one of the 13 original colonies. We do have an incredible history here. And sometimes maybe I think we haven't told it as well as we could. So this is a moment we can do that.
1: Highlights include a July 4th celebration at Bushnell Park in Hartford, expected to draw more than 50,000 people, and a public reading of the Declaration of Independence at the state capitol. Suffolk County officials are warning the U.S. Navy that swift action is needed to stop chemical contamination at a former plant in Calverton. WSHU's Denise DiOrio explains.
24: Clean up your mess. That's the message to the Navy from County Executive Ed Romaine and Health Commissioner Gregson Piggott. Officials hinted that a lawsuit might be coming if the Navy doesn't move quickly to stop an underground plume of chemicals from spreading further. Piggott says drinking water has been contaminated, as well as Swan Pond and the Peconic River.
25: We have advised people not to fish in that area because there is contamination, but we need a plan of mitigation. We can study and study and look, but at this point, we need a plan to clean this up.
24: A public meeting with the Navy is scheduled for June 9th. Desiree DiOrio, WSHU News.
1: In response to a request for comment, the Navy highlighted its past remediation efforts in a statement and urged residents to join a virtual meeting next month. Tweed New Haven Airport has been awarded $11 million in federal funding to support an expansion and upgrades. The Federal Aviation Administration awarded Tweed an $11.3 million grant for an expansion project and other infrastructure upgrades. The grant comes from the FAA's Airport Improvement Program. Here's WSHU's Janice Roman with more details.
26: The expansion project includes the addition of an 80,000 square foot east terminal on the East Haven side of the airport, a runway extension, and additional car parking. The east terminal would also add a designated terminal apron to park planes.
1: In a statement, a representative for the airport said the expansion would allow the airport to accommodate more aircraft and improve operational flow. The project is now in the permitting phase. Taking a look at the weather, a slight chance of showers between now and 11 a.m., mostly cloudy with a high near 70. Tonight, showers likely mainly after 2 a.m., mostly cloudy with a low around 58. Thursday, showers with thunderstorms possible after 2 p.m. and temperatures around or exceeding 65 degrees.
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7: It's Morning Edition from NPR News. I'm Michelle Martin.
14: And I'm Leila Fadel. Good morning. The Pentagon estimates the cost of the war with Iran is about $29 billion. Top defense officials answered questions from Congress on Tuesday. That price tag was one of few specifics over the day of testimony. Coming up, we'll hear from the top Democrat on the House Appropriations Committee on what answers she is looking for. We start with what officials did say.
7: NPR congressional correspondent Claudia Grisales was watching, and she's with us now. Good morning, Claudia.
2: Good morning, Michelle.
7: So 2 weeks ago, Pentagon leaders told lawmakers that the cost of the war was $25 billion. Mm-hmm. Now it's $29 billion. Are we any closer to a final estimate?
2: No, and even that figure does not paint a full picture. Pentagon officials admitted that it doesn't include repairs to U.S. facilities that have been hit by Iran. We heard Senate Democrat Jack Reed press Pentagon Comptroller Jay Hearst on this exact question.
3: So you do not consider installations that have been damaged in the conflict, correct?
4: We just don't have a good estimate at this time.
2: So I talked to Mark Kansian. He's senior advisor at the Center for Strategic and International Studies, and he's been tracking the costs of the war. CSIS estimates that these repairs alone could add at least another $4 billion to the final price tag. And getting that full picture is key because the Pentagon expects to ask for supplemental funding on top of all of this to pay for the war.
7: Right. And this hearing was supposed to focus on the administration's request for $1.5 trillion for next year's budget. What did we learn about that?
2: Right. And it's a big increase from last year's defense budget of $1 trillion. It's the largest such ask in history. Defense Secretary Pete Hegseth argues that it's part of a plan to reverse years of underinvestment.
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0: about when the Strait of Hormuz could reopen.
1: No, not really. Hegseth couldn't give an estimate when that could happen. He said the U.S. controls the strait and U.S. military pressure is a key point of leverage against Iran, but many Democrats question that claim. Connecticut Senator Chris Murphy argued there's essentially no military mechanism to reopen the strait, and he said the administration's strategy to use economic pressure is high risk.
2: When there's plenty of evidence from military history to show that countries that are being attacked or invaded or occupied are actually willing to put up with a whole lot of economic misery in order to preserve national pride.
0: Okay, well, what about Republicans? Did any Republicans push back against Hegseth and other officials?
1: Yes, they took officials to task quite a few times. We saw Maine Senator Susan Collins raise concerns that there seemingly is a shifting plan to reopen the strait. And South Carolina's Lindsey Graham questioned Pakistan's role as a mediator in talks with Iran. And we also saw Alaska Senator Lisa Murkowski raise concerns about the ceasefire that does not look like a ceasefire. And it's clear we're more than 2 months into this war, and we're seeing increasing GOP frustration about a lack of information from the White House. And this is creating political headwinds for Republicans as they get ready to face voters this fall who are unhappy with the war and seeing daily reminders of it at the gas pump and elsewhere in the economy.
0: That is NPR's Claudia Grisales. Claudia, thank you.
1: Thank you.
3: Representative Rosa DeLauro of Connecticut was one of the members of Congress questioning Pentagon officials. She's the top Democrat on the House Appropriations Committee, and she is with me now. Good morning, and thanks for being on the program.
4: Good to be with you.
3: Were you satisfied by the administration's accounting of what went into that $29 billion figure for their cost of war that they shared?
4: No, not at all. But that is really just representative of the consistent lack of transparency since the president started this war with Iran. As was stated in your report, you've got, in March, they talked about $11 billion. And the end of April, we're at 25. And now just almost 2 weeks later, it's $29 billion. The Congress does not have a written request or a breakdown of the dollar amount that they talked about at any point, and yesterday at the $29 billion number.
3: So you're saying you have no understanding of how this money was spent?
4: We have not a clue as to how this money was spent. There's conjecture, just you've seen in reports, but from the administration. But, you know, there's no clearer, coherent strategy with regard to the war that the president has presented to the Congress. We're week to week, day by day, hour to hour, and the rationale shifts.
3: The Pentagon is requesting $1.5 trillion for 2027, up from $1 trillion for this year's budget. Has Secretary Hegseth explained how the Pentagon intends to spend that money and why the increase?
4: No. The administration has not presented any information as to a definitive amount of money. You heard Senator Reid ask about the facilities, the estimate on the damage to facilities and what that will cost. There is no answer. We have no answer to when they will come with appropriation. As you heard of Congresswoman McCollum from Chairman Calvert, Republican and Democrat, is that we need to know the numbers before we can try to move forward.
3: Unfortunately, you're cutting in and out here, but I just want to make sure I understand. So you're referring to the questions around Iran's attacks on U.S. facilities in the region. There's no estimate.
4: That's right.
3: Okay.
4: There was no estimate on what that damage will cost us.
3: Now, some Republicans in yesterday's hearing seemed to indicate that they were also dissatisfied with the level of transparency from the White House, from the administration. Do you see an opportunity for bipartisan pressure to get the transparency you're looking for?
4: Well, that's what my hope is. And I think yesterday in the hearing, both Republicans and Democrats asked specific questions about what are the costs so far? What does that include? When will there be a supplemental? When will that be included? And I said yesterday, if the administration intends to ask Congress for supplemental funding, you need to come back to Congress to testify on that request specifically so that we and the American people can understand what the administration has gotten us into and how it plans to get us out of this. Every single day, every additional day this war goes on,

0: brings with it additional costs. And we have no clear or coherent strategy from the administration or cost estimates.
1: To make the $29 billion figure, do you feel it's an underestimate?
0: Yes, it is. It is an underestimate.
1: Are you concerned about how long the U.S. weapons stockpile will last as this war continues?
0: Yes. There have been conflicting views about our stockpile of munitions. There are a number of reports that say that we need to be thinking very seriously about that and what we need to be doing to replenish the munitions. However, yesterday, I heard Secretary Hegseth say that, in fact, that they have what they need. So that is really the conflicting views.
1: And really quickly, do you think the administration has underestimated Iran's military power?
0: I have. Look, the question is here, and this is the question that has to be answered. At the end of this crisis, what have we accomplished and at what cost? The American people need to know that, especially at this time when there's a cost of living crisis and costs are going up every day for them.
1: Representative Rosa DeLauro of Connecticut is ranking member of the House Appropriations Committee. Thank you so much.
0: Thank you.
2: Democrats think one of their best chances of flipping a U.S. House seat is in Omaha. Nebraska has a history as a red state, but there are enough Democrats and independent voters in its second congressional district to be influential. First, though, Democrats need to have a nominee. Hours after polls closed on Tuesday, AP results show the Democratic primary was too close to call. Nebraska Public Media's Molly Ashford reports.
3: Democratic candidate Denise Powell spoke to her supporters just before midnight.
4: There are still some votes outstanding. We want this whole Democratic process to work its way through, but we feel so good.
3: Her main opponent, Nebraska State Senator John Kavanaugh, addressed his watch party earlier in the evening. At that point, he was still ahead.
5: We're in the lead because of the hard work of the people in this room. We're in the lead because we work for every single vote.
3: But as the race narrowed and late results gave Powell an edge, the party ended without Kavanaugh coming out again. The Democratic primary has been contentious for weeks as millions of dollars in outside money has poured into the primary, mainly in support of Powell, who started and ran a PAC to elect female candidates in Nebraska prior to her congressional run. That money was largely spent on ads claiming that Kavanaugh leaving the State House for Washington could jeopardize what's known as Nebraska's blue dot. Nebraska is one of the only states that does not award presidential electoral votes as winner takes all, which means 2 years ago, Democratic presidential candidate Kamala Harris won a single electoral vote in the district. Whoever wins the Democratic nomination will face Republican candidate and Omaha City Councilman Brinker Harding in the general election. Nebraska Governor Jim Pillen threw his support behind Harding on Tuesday.
6: He'll be an extraordinary representative for Nebraska and stand up for our values and who we are.
3: Harding also has the endorsement of President Trump. For NPR News, I'm Molly Ashford in Omaha.
2: Airline passengers in the U.S. love short domestic flights, but airlines have been cutting back on them for years, citing high costs. We hear more on NPR's All Things Considered this afternoon.

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1: 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Still to come, most of the US experiences spring gradually, but in Fairbanks, Alaska, trees go from bare to leafy in under 48 hours.
2: The forest turns from the dull grey of winter into this fresh green burst.
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3: I started listening to WSHU right after I moved here from Boston, and I found this station with classical music, and I thought, well, this is lovely. 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
5: 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I'm Leila Fadel.
0: I'm Michelle Martin.
6: And I'm Steve Inskeep in Beijing, where President Trump is about to arrive for a summit with China's president. No matter what happens at their meeting here, the U.S. and China will remain rivals. Each country has denied the other access to vital industrial materials, and that is driving each country to try to end its dependence on the other. China's move was to block the supply of rare earth minerals, forcing the U.S. to back down in its trade war and try to find its own supplies. Before coming to China, our producer Taylor Haney visited a mine in Wyoming with two mining executives.
7: So this is the mine pit here. You know, we're driving down into it.
8: Down a ramp of red earth straight into black. It's very dramatic.
9: Yeah, so you can see the coal seams quite easily.
6: The executives are Scott Kreitzer and Michael Wallacechuk, and you heard them say, coal seams. This is an abandoned coal mine outside Sheridan, Wyoming, within sight of the Bighorn Mountains. The Ramaco company says it found rare earths within that black coal.
8: Can you see any of the rare earths and critical minerals with your naked eye?
9: No, you can't.
8: They're like pixie dust.
9: No, but we are able to use non-invasive portable assaying to get indicative information on what the grades are.
6: Assaying, testing that thick layer of black coal.
9: Most of the rare earths and critical minerals that have been banned by China, we have here in this deposit.
6: The Ramaco mine is not producing anything yet. They're still learning how to efficiently separate the minerals from the coal. But it's part of a U.S. effort to reduce dependence on China. We talked it over with the head of the mining company, Randall Atkins.
10: When you refer to me on the air, you can just call me Randy.
6: Randy Atkins is based in Kentucky, where his company traditionally mines coal. He bought the Wyoming mine back in 2011. When you bought this, you thought it was what?
10: I thought it was a reserve of thermal coal that had been around for 100 years, that they had stopped mining over 50 years ago.
6: Atkins thought he could revive that mine to supply coal-fired power plants, but the company had hardly acquired the property when the market for coal collapsed.
10: I said, okay, if that's the state of the world, let's figure out what else you could use coal for. That process put us in touch with the government. They, independent of us, were doing an analysis on where you could find rare earth throughout the continental U.S. We sent them samples of our cores, and they came back about a year later, said, we think we've found something very interesting. You look like you've got significantly high concentrations of medium and heavy magnetic rare earth.
6: I'm fascinated by this story because it sounds like you thought you were buying a dog and found out you bought a cat.
10: I thought I bought a dog. I thought I could scrub the dog up a little bit and sell it to somebody. As it turned out, I found something that's completely unique. And the amount of rare earth that we found just on a third of the site would probably satisfy U.S. requirements for over 100 years.
6: Can you name for me some of the substances, just rattle off names, that you believe are in there, and then name for me some of the products that would use them?
10: High purity gallium, high purity alumina, high purity quartz, scandium, terbium, dysprosium, germanium.
6: None of those words and some others that he said mean anything to most people, but we use tiny amounts of those substances all the time. Now, if you're using this in semiconductors, chips, that is, mm-hmm. and magnets, you're using them in basically everything in the modern world.
10: Pretty much.
6: I'm looking at a laptop computer here. It would be in that laptop.
10: It would indeed.
6: It's got your website open, and there's a picture of a fighter jet. It would be in the fighter jet?
10: Bingo. Let me give you a list of what some of these things are used for. Gallium, semiconductors, power electronics, UV photodetectors and sensors, the F-18 Hornet. Scandium, it's used in hard battery storage. It's used to lightweight planes, 3D printing. It's also used in 6G drones, which is a growing business for those of us who didn't know much about drones. Germanium, fiber optics, solar cells, infrared optics, semiconductors, high power communications.
6: He went on to mention magnets, wind turbines, electric vehicles, MRIs, and your phone. What excites you about this?
10: Well, it is really the new oil. Rare earth to the 21st century is going to be the oil of the 20th century. That is where the power dynamics are going to be, as we already have seen from what happened last year vis-a-vis China and the U.S., and frankly, China and the rest of the world, in terms of their sort of embargo of their rare earths. And it's fascinating to be on the front line.
6: What did you think about when the United States and China had its trade talks and Trump had his tariffs and China had the rare earths and the United States, to some extent, had to back down?
10: In a sense, having played the card as dramatically as they did last year, they've kind of opened Pandora's box, because the rest of the world, candidly, will never trust China again. So as a result, the world has turned its attention, focus and investment to trying to, in a very short period of time, extricate themselves from this complete dilemma, because it's a vial of what you and I would look at and say that looks like powder, but that powder powers the modern world.
6: We were talking with an analyst who said that's a weapon you get to use one time, and they've used it the one time. She thought maybe it only lasts 5 years. What do you think the time frame is where China can be dominant in this and other people catch up?
10: I think we will begin to catch up over 5 years. Will we have solved the problem? I doubt it. Maybe technology will accelerate that process. Who knows? But the sheer mechanics of building the factories that make this kind of oxide is a pretty daunting proposition.
6: Randy Atkins says his Wyoming mine is still years from production because it's hard to separate rare earths from the surrounding rock. It's taking long enough that some of the company's shareholders have sued. Atkins says the suit is without merit, although the challenge for the United States is real. We are reporting from Beijing this week, and tomorrow we visit a Chinese company that's adapting to American pressure, the tech firm Huawei. This is NPR News.
1: And this is Morning Edition on 91.1 WSHU. Still to come, what are teen takeovers and do they pose a real threat to communities? NPR's Michelle Martin asks Kristen Henning, director of the Juvenile Justice Clinic and Initiative at Georgetown Law. 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
11: Live from NPR News in Washington, I'm Dave Mattingly. President Trump has arrived in Beijing for a two-day state visit and talks with China's President Xi Jinping. NPR's Jennifer Pack is in Beijing.
12: Trump was the last U.S. president to visit since 2017. And after all the ceremonial pomp, Trump still launched a trade war with China. He imposed even more tariffs and sanctions last year when he returned to office. Chinese officials retaliated, and the two sides reached a sort of pause last fall. But it's fragile. The two leaders are keen to stabilize the relationship. Chinese media showed roads leading out of the Beijing capital airport were lined with U.S. and Chinese flags side by side to greet Trump's arrival. An editorial in the state-owned People's Daily said China-U.S. relations cannot go back to what it was in the past, but there could be a better future. Jennifer Pack, NPR News, Beijing.
11: Trump says he plans to ask Xi to open up China to American businesses. A number of corporate CEOs traveled with Trump aboard Air Force One, including the head of chipmaker NVIDIA. Sounds of gunshots were heard today at the Philippine Senate, where one of the country's senators had urged the public to block his imminent arrest. De La Rosa is wanted by the International Criminal Court of charges of crimes against humanity stemming from the Philippines' war on drugs. This is NPR News.
1: And with WSHU News, I'm Brian Scott-Smith. EastCon, a regional education service center serving northeastern Connecticut, has opened a centralized food production kitchen to help serve more students and their local communities. The kitchen was made possible through a $116,000 federal grant awarded by the USDA under the Patrick Leahy Farm to School Grant Program and with assistance from U.S. Congressman Joe Courtney. Lance Plourde is EastCon's executive chef.
13: It will help our community financially with the farmers. It'll help our students with less processed food. It'll introduce new foods to them. It'll give us the ability to make something and then actually go to a school, do samples in the lunchroom so the kids can try them. I think every school should be focusing on something like this.
1: EastCon will partner with local food co-op Click of Willimantic to source local vegetables and meat from farmers and distribute meals to students across partner school districts, including Brooklyn, Columbia, Hampton, Pomfret, Scotland and Sterling. Gunmaker Sturm Ruger has moved its headquarters from Fairfield, Connecticut to North Carolina. Here's WSHU's Shelley Hasman-Kadish with the details.
14: The company identified its new address in North Carolina on the release of its latest quarterly earnings report. The town is the site of the gunmaker's largest factory. Sturm Ruger stopped making its pistols, revolvers, rifles, and shotguns in Fairfield sometime in the early 1990s. It still employs about 20 people in its Fairfield and Enfield offices. The company says they're expected to stay in the state. Historically, Connecticut has been home to some of the largest gun makers in the country, including Colt and Remington. But most of those companies have downsized, moved out of state, or gone out of business entirely. The industry points to Connecticut's strict gun laws enacted after the 2012 shooting at Sandy Hook Elementary School. Shelley Hassman Kadish, WSHU News.
1: Suffolk County lawmakers are considering a bill that would require businesses to turn over surveillance videos to police. Businesses would have 24 hours to hand over their tapes once asked by investigators. Supporters say it will speed up felony investigations. This is WSHU.
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0: This is Morning Edition from NPR News. I'm Michelle Martin.
5: I'm Leila Faldin.
6: And I'm Steve Inskeep in Beijing, where the temperature hit 92 degrees today. The air quality is intense, and where President Trump is meeting Chinese leader Xi Jinping. We are 13 months out from Liberation Day, when Trump imposed tariffs on China that quickly escalated over 145%. So much has happened since then. Eventually, the United States Supreme Court ruled his tariffs were illegal. But very little was resolved in a long-term relationship of two countries that once seemed like partners, then like rivals, and that seemed to drift apart year by year. Manufacturers in both countries face uncertainty. And my colleague Jennifer Pack has been hearing their stories. She's following a manufacturer in the U.S. and one in China.
15: At a factory in the shoemaking hub of Dongguan City, nearly 400 workers cut material, punch holes, and sew casual and athletic shoes, mainly for Western brands. They work with a lot of machines. But the most critical tasks are still done by hand, says James Gao, whose company named ShoeBot owns this factory. He points to workers brushing glue on shoe soles. If you don't apply enough glue, he says, the bottom of the shoe will come off. Apply too much, the glue oozes out, and the shoe is defective. This is a very technical skill, something he says he can't find in the U.S. America had shoemaking skills, he says, but it lost out to countries where manufacturing costs less, including China. It doesn't sound like it, but this is the front line of the U.S.-China trade war. President Trump, in his first term, said China is eating America's lunch. He repeated the sentiment a year ago, saying that China and other trade partners have
16: taken advantage of us, ripped us off, and left us for dead, frankly.
15: China pushed back, Trump retaliated. The tariffs meant it didn't make sense for us to make shoes in China for the U.S. market, says Gao. We quickly went into a joint venture to manufacture in Vietnam, where the U.S. tariffs were not as high. So Trump's tariffs have pushed some of the supply chain out of China, but not back to the U.S. Across the Pacific, tariffs are also driving up costs for American manufacturers that buy components from China. For example, this Texas-based factory.
17: Okay. Just for my recording level, and you can drink your coffee because it's not
18: sure, sure.
15: I came to meet the owner, Saheed Ayoub. He's the founder of Isotherm. It designs equipment for commercial fisheries, oil and gas, basically anything that requires cooling. For 25-plus years, he's been manufacturing here in Arlington, Texas.
19: This is all Chinese material. So.
15: Titanium mostly?
19: Titanium, yeah.
15: Raw materials, though, are mostly imported from China. So when the tariffs went up last spring, Ayoub started thinking about moving part of his business out of the U.S. Since then, the U.S. and China have struck a trade truce. And a majority of Americans say they're against increasing tariffs on Chinese imports, according to a new NPR, Chicago Council, and Ipsos survey. China would welcome this. Ahead of Trump's visit, the Chinese Foreign Ministry released this video,
18: Highlighting the benefits of U.S.-China cooperation. Today, China-U.S. trade matches the annual GDP of a mid-sized country, it says. Thousands of American companies invest in China. 80% of Apple's core suppliers have plants in China. It's an upbeat message. But for businesses on the front line of U.S.-China trade, their experience since Trump's first term has not been so positive. For Texas manufacturer Ayub, he's got modest hopes for any tariff relief this week.
20: I'm just hoping that it will not go up. Hopefully it will come down.
18: And he's still looking to diversify his manufacturing outside of the U.S., including to China.
20: You always keep all your options open. So we are still looking into that.
18: As for Gao in Dongguan, he says he's been trying to enter more non-U.S. markets since just before Trump returned to the White House last year. In a world that's become more unpredictable, Gao says he just wants to stay agile. Jennifer Pak, NPR News, in Dongguan City, China.
6: We're co-hosting Morning Edition from Washington and Beijing this week, and I will be here throughout the presidential summit.
21: People in Fairbanks, Alaska, are waiting for the dramatic arrival of spring. It's called green up, when birch and aspen trees put their leaves out in a rapid burst. And many of the hills turn green seemingly overnight. It's forecast to happen in the next few days. NPR's Ravenna Koenig reports.
22: When botanist Jan Daw moved up to Fairbanks in 1975, the first greenup she saw felt like magic.
23: To be able to watch the same tree at 8 o'clock in the morning, noon, 6 o'clock at night, and you could see that they were growing.
22: Daw works for the University of Alaska Fairbanks and is part of a group that tracks greenup each year. Birch and aspen make up a big part of the region's greenery. And while some shadier areas can take longer, often a lot of the trees go from bare to leafy in a shocking 24 to 48 hours.
23: The forest turns from the dull gray of winter into this fresh green burst.
22: What explains this rapid leaf out? To start, Doss says Fairbanks is right at the northern edge of where trees grow, less than 200 miles below the Arctic Circle. It's super cold and dark in the winter, and not many types of trees grow in this region.
23: You have to really be a survivor.
22: Further south, Daw says trees may have 7 months to soak up the sun through their leaves and make it into food. But in Fairbanks, it's more like four.
23: And if you're going to be a successful plant, you have to get your leaves out there.
22: In other words, these trees have evolved to take advantage of the growing season the second it arrives. When is that? Depends year to year. Being so far north, Fairbanks is now getting a whopping 18 plus hours of daylight, which can supercharge plant growth. But the ground also has to thaw enough, and that's the unpredictable part, that the roots can pull up water and make it into sap, which then goes to every single branch.
23: Every single winter bud and feeds it in order for it to have the energy it needs to grow and then open up.
22: For those who live in this area, it's a big moment. Winter is long for people as well as trees.
24: Snow's on the ground, my yard is flooded, my dog is soaking wet, and I'm like, it's coming. It's gonna be spring, it's gonna be summer.
22: Hannah Hill lives in Fairbanks and calls green up a seasonal holiday.
24: I like to celebrate it by hooting and hollering and carrying on and texting everybody I know that I love them and that we did it and here you go.
22: Hill also runs an annual pool where people bet on the day green up arrives. This year, over 100 people participated and are watching their windows for that pop of green. Ravenna Koenig, NPR News.
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25: This is Asian View from NHK World Japan. I'm Keiko Kitagawa. Indian Prime Minister Narendra Modi is calling on citizens to save fuel as global energy prices surge. Modi says it would serve the national interest if work-from-home arrangements adopted during the COVID-19 pandemic were reintroduced. He urges people to use public transportation more often, reduce overseas travel, and buy fewer imported goods. The International Criminal Court has unsealed an arrest warrant for a close ally of former Philippine President Rodrigo Duterte. An ICC spokesperson says Senator Ronald De La Rosa is accused of being involved in at least 32 murders from July 2016 to April 2018.
2: Mr. De La Rosa is allegedly criminally responsible as an indirect co-perpetrator for the crime against humanity of murder.
25: De La Rosa served as National Police Chief under the Duterte administration. He is believed to have helped enforce the former president's war on drugs, which claimed thousands of lives. Japanese Prime Minister Takaichi Sanae and U.S. Treasury Secretary Scott Bessent have held wide-ranging talks in Tokyo. They discussed bilateral relations, President Donald Trump's visit to China, critical minerals, and Japanese investment in the U.S. when they met on Tuesday. Bessent also met his Japanese counterpart Katayama Satsuki. He and Katayama said they will maintain close coordination on foreign exchange policy. This comes after Japanese authorities intervened in the currency market late last month to halt the yen's slide against the dollar amid the Iran conflict. We are broadcasting from NHK in Tokyo.
0: Good morning, I'm Michelle Martin. You might remember a couple of months ago we told you about actor Cristo Fernandez. He plays the super hyped football player Danny Rojas on the show Ted Lasso. Fernandez was working to up his game in real life in a bid to join a professional soccer team. At 35, he was considered a long shot, but yesterday, Fernandez made the El Paso Locomotives. Like the poster in Ted Lasso's locker room says, believe. It's Morning Edition.
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21: It's Morning Edition from NPR News. I'm Leila Fadel.
0: And I'm Michelle Martin. Good morning. Teenagers enjoying the first steps toward independence have always liked to gather at parties, maybe at a local mall or at a park. Adults often find these get-togethers annoying. But recently, gatherings in some places are taking what seems in some cases like a more ominous turn. Here's a couple of TV reports.
3: Out-of-control teenagers taking over streets across the nation now.
7: Meanwhile, a community field day in Orlando turned to swarms of teenagers actually being chased by police officers. And organizers say that the teens tried to take over the family-friendly event.
0: We called Kristen Henning to get her take on this, what are being called teen takeovers. She's a professor at Georgetown Law Center who also directs the school's Juvenile Justice Clinic and Initiative. Good morning, Professor Henning. Thanks so much for joining us.
8: Good morning, Michelle. Thank you for having this conversation.
0: Well, so tell us about what are being called teen takeovers. Some people call them like flash mobs. And what makes these different from other types of impromptu hangouts? Is it the size? Because kids can gather on social media and the groups are bigger. What are you seeing?
8: Look, you know, a teen takeover is literally a group of teenagers who get together at a designated time, at a designated location, to do what teenagers do, which is socialize, laugh, you know, hang out with friends, get some outdoor space, and what makes these different is that they are now being sensationalized and they're getting a bad rap because we are seeing video clips and reports, sensationalized reports like the ones you just played about out of control kids, swarms of young people interfering with businesses. And the reality is in so many of these instances, we are sensationalizing teenagers, often lower income children of color who are taking over, if you will, or visiting gentrified neighborhoods, or the focus becomes on the delinquent or criminal activity that takes place.
0: Okay. So has your clinic had any cases connected to these get-togethers in the D.C. area?
8: So we have not. And in the District of Columbia, the arrest numbers have been quite low in the recent April and March incidents of this. And I think it's telling that our clinic, has not had any arrest tied to this. You're seeing anywhere from 2 to 8 kids on each occasion of these teen gatherings being arrested.
0: For what, though? For fighting among themselves? For what? Property damage?
8: Excellent question. I mean, I pulled it up. I was curious about this myself. The one in March had two youth arrests that we found reported, and there were indeed two guns recovered in April. And I'll say more about that if you like. April, there were about eight arrests. We're talking about five arrests were what they call assault on a police officer. And people have to understand, this is not a situation where a child is running over and initiating an assault on a police officer, but these are, you know, encounters that escalate from zero to 100, whether it's verbal threats or resisting.
0: So if your concern clearly is that kids are being criminalized, what is a more effective strategy in your case, in your opinion?
8: Yeah. So the more successful strategy is creating—it's a couple of things. It's creating positive spaces for young people to hang out. So I want to give a shout out to the Department of Parks and Recreation for their teen night outs. Also, another positive response is outreach teams, youth outreach teams.
0: We have to leave it there for now. Kristen Henning is director of the Juvenile Justice Clinic and Initiative at Georgetown Law Center. This is Morning Edition from NPR News. I'm Michelle Martin.
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1: 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trust and music you love still to come. 2 years after a cargo ship lost power and rammed into Maryland's Key Bridge, the Justice Department has filed criminal charges against the ship's operators, Synergy Marine Group.
9: We allege that the possibility of such a catastrophic power failure should have been no surprise to Synergy.
1: Six people died when the bridge collapsed. We'll have details and analysis on that story in the 9 o'clock hour, right here on Morning Edition on WSHU Public Radio. WSHU's uninterrupted fun drive is built around a simple idea. 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
10: From Marketplace, I'm Sabri Benishour in New York. Household debt ticked up slightly in the first 3 months of this year, increasing by $18 billion. This is according to a new report from the Federal Reserve Bank of New York. Marketplace's Nancy Marshall-Genzer is here to break down the report for us. Nancy, so what types of debt are increasing right now? Is this like us maxing out our credit cards or what?
12: Well, actually, Sabri, credit card debt was down slightly in the first quarter of this year. The New York Fed says credit card balances dipped by $25 billion. Now, that's typical because spending usually falls at the beginning of the year after surging during the holidays. Consumers spend a lot less in January. But other types of debt did increase. So mortgage balances grew by $21 billion. Balances on home equity lines of credit were up by $12 billion. That was the 16th consecutive quarterly increase. And car loan balances grew by $18 billion.
10: I see student loan balances are about the same, but more borrowers are in default.
12: Yeah, about 2.5 million more borrowers defaulted on their student loans in the first quarter of the year. And the New York Fed also says they're older, Sabree. On average, they're almost 40. And they weren't behind on their student loans before the pandemic, and they are most likely to live in the South.
10: Oh, man, what's happening with these borrowers? Why are they getting behind on their payments?
12: Well, Sabree, they may have been enrolled in the Biden administration's Saving on a Valuable Education or SAVE plan. Under that plan, they didn't have to make student loan payments because of the pandemic. But that program is ending, and borrowers' missed payments are now being reported to credit bureaus.
10: All right. Thank you, Nancy, so much.
12: You're welcome.
10: President Trump, when asked whether Americans' financial struggles were pushing him to cut a deal with Iran, told reporters, quote, not even a little bit. The only thing that matters when I'm talking about Iran is they can't have a nuclear weapon. All right, let's do the numbers. Brent crude is at $108 a barrel. Dow and S&P futures are down 1 to 5/10%. Dow futures down 249 points. NASDAQ futures up, though, 0.2%. The yield on the 10-year Treasury is at 4.49%, rising. And the price of tomatoes was up 40% in April from the year before. Reason being weather issues messing with harvests and tariffs on imported tomatoes.
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10: President Trump and China's President Xi Jinping are set to meet in Beijing starting tomorrow. They will talk about the war with Iran, Taiwan, but behind everything is the economics of the U.S.-China relationship, of the war, and the general competition between the two countries. We asked Scott Kennedy with the Center for Strategic and International Studies to help us understand how these talks might go. Scott, good morning.
5: Good morning.
10: China's supply of oil is on the line in Iran. President Trump would, of course, love it if China helped push Iran to make a deal more favorable to the U.S. and Israel. What is China likely to do?
5: I think China is going to modestly push Iran, but China doesn't see this problem as emanating from Tehran, but from Washington. And, of course, in this global competition between Beijing and Washington, getting the U.S. bogged down in the Middle East isn't a bad thing for China. Of course, it hurts their supply of energy, and about 1.5% of their energy needs come from Iran, and that's starting to raise prices in China. But this conflict also signals to the rest of the world that getting through the energy transition really is important for everyone. And we know which country is most likely to be the best supplier of batteries, electric vehicles, solar, wind. So in some ways, even if China is facing short-term problems because of this conflict in the Middle East, longer term, they may end up benefiting.
10: Reportedly, AI may come up at this summit. This is an area of fierce competition between the U.S. and China. What is there to talk about exactly when it comes to AI between China and the U.S.?
5: You're absolutely right that AI is a place where there's extensive competition and rivalry between the U.S. and China, because whoever gets to AGI first, the feeling is, gets a big advantage, not only commercially, but in terms of military competition. And the U.S. has been trying to slow China's AI progress down by limiting their access to advanced semiconductors and equipment. At the same time, both sides face some common threats from AI potentially, like loss of control, hallucinations, AI weapons takeover, jobs being lost to AI. And so there may be some really good reasons why, despite their competition with each other, the U.S. and China, which are leading in developing AI, should actually have some dialogue about common guardrails that would help not only our two countries, but others as well.
10: One of the fundamental pillars of the tension that's there is economic competition. Is that tension something that will ever get worked out by a summit between China and the U.S.?
5: I don't think that tension is going to be worked out in this summit, and may never be fully addressed, because the US and China are now competing for the exact same part of the economic pie. They're both at the high end. That's a central driver, both believe, to their economies at home and abroad. Now, in some ways, they still are mutually complementary in a variety of different ways. And being connected actually still helps their economies and maybe their national security. So learning how to walk and chew gum at the same time still may be the better option for both of these countries.
10: Scott Kennedy at the Center for Strategic and International Studies, thanks very much.
5: Thank you.
10: In New York, I'm Sabri Benishour with the Marketplace Morning Report. 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
0: Good morning. President Trump arrives in China today for his summit with Xi Jinping. Our Steve Inskeep is there, too. He asks the chairman of the House Select Committee on China what should top Trump's agenda. It's Morning Edition from NPR News.
1: And good morning. Brian Scott Smith with you on WSHU Public Radio for the final hour of Morning Edition. 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
0: Tennessee Republicans say splitting Memphis into three districts gives each a mix of urban, suburban, and rural voters. I'm Michelle Martin.
21: And I'm Layla Faldid. Black clergy fear their community's needs are being sacrificed for a national Republican agenda. Also, education researchers depict a learning recession going back more than a decade. And OpenAI CEO Sam Altman testifies in court defending himself against allegations from Elon Musk in their fight over the AI company's direction. It's Wednesday, May 13th. Stevie Wonder becomes a 76-year-old genius today. The news is next.
0: Live from NPR News in Washington, I'm Corva Coleman. President Trump has arrived in China for a state visit. It's his first trip there in nearly a decade. Trump hopes to focus on business arrangements and not on the war in Iran.
13: We have a lot of things to discuss. I wouldn't say Iran is one of them, to be honest with you, because we have Iran very much under control.
0: The ceasefire between Iran and the U.S. has been holding, but Iran continues to throttle commercial oil shipping through the Strait of Hormuz. China is a major purchaser of Iranian oil. Iran's foreign minister visited China last week for talks. A report out today offers new details on math and reading scores for students in the United States. As NPR's Corey Turner reports, researchers say big losses in learning didn't begin with the coronavirus pandemic some 6 years ago, but years earlier.
14: The annual report is called the Education Scorecard, and it comes from researchers at Stanford, Harvard, and Dartmouth. Poring over decades of math and reading scores, the researchers say America's students hit a learning recession, not during COVID-19, but around 2013. Stanford researcher Sean Reardon.
15: In fact, you wouldn't really know there was a pandemic effect if you just looked at the last 10 or 12 years of test scores. There's been just a steady kind of decline.
14: As for why learning got so derailed, the researchers have two theories. One, a big federal education law was essentially abandoned around 2013, meaning school leaders started feeling less pressure to improve. And two, social media use among U.S. youth started to skyrocket. Corey Turner, NPR News.
0: Tennessee Democrats are facing consequences for protesting the passage of new congressional maps. From member station WPLN in Nashville, Mariana Bacallao has more.
6: The state was the first to redistrict after a Supreme Court case paved the way for Republicans to split Memphis into three districts. A similar effort in South Carolina failed. But although Tennessee Republicans were successful, House Speaker Cameron Sexton is taking issue with a walkout Democrats staged during the redistricting session. Sexton is now removing all Democrats from their House committee assignments for breaking decorum, further limiting the say they're able to have in the Republican supermajority. Democratic leader Karen Camper from Memphis says it's not about decorum, quote, it's about control. For NPR News, I'm Mariana Bacayao in Nashville.
16: There are reports from the Philippines that shots have been fired in the country's Senate chambers in Manila. It's not clear who was firing. Philippines authorities have been trying to arrest a senator who's also wanted by the International Criminal Court. Senator Ronald De La Rosa is a former national police chief for former Philippines President Rodrigo Duterte. The ICC is investigating De La Rosa for alleged crimes against humanity, the same charge Duterte is facing as he waits for trial in The Hague. This is NPR.
1: And with WSHU News, I'm Brian Scott-Smith. Connecticut officials have announced a series of events across the state to celebrate the 250th anniversary of American independence this year. WSHU's Ebong Udoma has more.
17: Former Secretary of the State Denise Merrill is chair of the America 250 Connecticut Commission. She says there'll be activities in almost all of the state's 169 cities and towns, and the focus will be on the contributions different groups have made to the American story.
18: We are encouraging communities to tell those stories, specifically about people who have historically perhaps been unrepresented.
17: Governor Ned Lamont says there's also an emphasis on the state's role as one of the 13 original colonies.
19: That's the story that we're telling over the course of the next 6 months. And I'm going to be going around, and you're going to be able to see it on social media, and you're going to be able to see it on the website, all the different events that are happening that tell the story of what makes America great.
17: Highlights include a July 4th celebration at Bushnell Park in Hartford, expected to draw more than 50,000 people, and a public reading of the Declaration of Independence at the state capitol. Ebong Udoma, WSHU News.
1: Suffolk County officials are warning the U.S. Navy that swift action is needed to stop chemical contamination at a former plant in Calverton. County Executive Ed Romaine hinted that a lawsuit might be coming if the Navy doesn't move quickly to stop an underground plume of contamination from spreading further.
20: We're asking the Navy to do what they should have done years ago, is address this problem. Come up with a long-term plan to clean up this pollution. We are not without resources, and I hope simply talking to fellow elected officials and appointed officials in government understand the gravity of this situation.
1: County Health Department testing shows the plume has contaminated Swan Pond and the Peconic River. In response to a request for comments, the Navy highlighted its past remediation efforts and urged residents to join a virtual meeting planned for June 9th. Tweed New Haven Airport has been awarded $11 million in federal funding to support an expansion and upgrades. Here's WSHU's Janice Roman with the details.
26: The Federal Aviation Administration awarded Tweed an $11.3 million grant for an expansion project and other infrastructure upgrades. The grant comes from the FAA's Airport Improvement Program. The expansion project includes the addition of an 80,000 square foot east terminal on the East Haven side of the airport, a runway extension, and additional car parking. The east terminal would also add a designated terminal apron to park planes. In a statement, a representative for the airport said the expansion would allow the airport to accommodate more aircrafts and improve operational flow. The project is now in the permitting phase. Janice Roman, WSHU News.
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21: It's Morning Edition from NPR News. I'm Leila Fadel.
0: And I'm Michelle Martin. Good morning. Air Force One has landed in Beijing. President Trump is there to talk with China's President Xi Jinping.
21: Their summit will be brief. Expectations are low, but much is at stake in the trade war, and the president is bringing along many of the biggest corporate chief executives in the United States.
0: Our colleague Steve Inskeep is in Beijing for the summit. Hey there.
2: Hi there, Michelle. I'm in the center of this gigantic city, and I'm with NPR's Jennifer Pack, who's based in China, and we're going to talk through the events of this summit that begins shortly. Jennifer, Leila mentioned CEOs. Who's the president bringing here?
3: Well, he's bringing a bunch of CEOs from Boeing, Cargill, even NVIDIA, basically companies that want to sell more to China because many of their sales were stalled because President Trump launched a trade war last year. Trump had launched tariffs on Chinese exports, and he had imposed export controls on American high tech. Mm-hmm. China struck back. So they reached a kind of pause last year, but it's really fragile. So the two leaders are meeting to stabilize the relationship. Trump wants a deal. China understands that about him and might find that easier to deal with.
2: Well, I want people to know that you and I are just a few miles from this enormous building where Trump will be welcomed on Thursday. And we went to see it. The easiest way to do that was by renting bikes, which you can do on any street in Beijing. And as we biked through traffic, we discussed what is at stake at the summit. Here's what it sounded like.
4: Okay, so on our right is the Forbidden City. And on the left is the Great Hall of the People. And that, am I right, is where President Trump will be officially welcomed?
3: Absolutely.
4: On Thursday. You've been in that building. What's it like in there? It's huge.
3: Yeah, it's like full of red plush carpet, chandeliers, marble walls. It's just massive.
4: There's a policy argument about a summit, but there's also the symbolism of it.
3: Yes, it's about face and the importance of this relationship. That's a massive thing for Chinese officials, that they need to be seen as a peer to be respected.
4: Bit of traffic here.
3: It's very
4: and I
3: fast
4: suppose
3: car.
4: We should note, we are still approaching the Great Hall of the People, that the Trump administration's point of view is that it has been not getting that kind of respect. He now comes here wanting the Chinese to increase, or in some cases do, is that it has been not getting that kind of respect. He now comes here wanting the Chinese to increase, or in some cases

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1: It's a big one.
2: And NPR's Jennifer Pack is pretty confident on that yellow bike in Beijing traffic. Thanks so much.
1: Thank you.
2: People watching the summit from afar include Representative John Molinar, who is a Republican member of Congress from Michigan and chairman of the House Select Committee on China. He joins us from Washington, D.C. Mr. Chairman, welcome back.
3: Well, good morning. Good to be with you this morning.
2: What is your best case scenario for an outcome here?
3: Well, I think, first of all, we need to build trust with China, and that comes from seeing and measuring how they did on previous agreements. Have they lived up to those agreements? And how can we make sure that whatever comes out of this meeting is something that sticks and is enforceable? We want to see some agricultural products that were promised to be purchased last time, make sure our workers in America are treated fairly. You know, I think China could be helpful opening up the Strait of Hormuz and making sure that Iran does not get a nuclear weapon. There are a lot of things that could come out of this, but I think this initial meeting that is happening today will be important to start to lay the groundwork on what actually is achievable and how can we be confident that China will actually do what they say they're going to do.
2: Which I think you have not been very confident in the past. And that leads to my next question. As a skeptic of China, do you also have a worst case scenario that the president of the United States might promise too much?
3: Well, we have to remember we're dealing with the Chinese Communist Party. We love the Chinese people, but the Chinese Communist Party has been, you know, a major oppressor of people around the world, including in their own country, with slave labor threatening their neighbors and allies of the United States, continuing to, you know, steal technology and use those for dual use military and commercial capabilities. So my hope is that the president will have the opportunity to talk about opening up markets in China, but recognize we don't want to sell them our best technologies that could be used by their military against our men and women in the armed forces.
2: So I wonder what you thought when the group of CEOs going with President Trump got a little larger. The CEO of NVIDIA, which makes AI chips, the finest AI chips, designs them, joined the trip. What did you think of that?
3: Well, one of the reasons we're ahead in AI is because of the innovation of companies like NVIDIA, and I think that's important to keep that lead. To do that, I believe we need to have the capability for export controls that allow China to improve incrementally, but not exponentially. We don't want them to catch up and move ahead of us in the AI race, because ultimately that will benefit their military capabilities, and we don't want to see a more aggressive China when it comes to the South China Sea and our interests around the world.
2: The president has sometimes approved chip sales to China and talked about doing more. Are you sure he's on the same page with you on this?
3: Well, I think it's a matter of degree. You know, I've argued for what we call a rolling technical threshold and legislation that would say basically we can sell to China not our best technologies and not technologies that will enable them to enhance their capabilities significantly. We want them to use American technology. We just don't want them to catch up. And what we've seen in other industries, whether it's drones, they'd like to do this in automotive. They've done it in rare earths and critical minerals. We've seen them gain the technology, scale the technology, and then use unfair trade practices and drive American businesses out of business, which affects our workforce in the United States.
2: Well, let me ask about one other aspect of this. There is much talk of China offering greater investment in the United States. You've been a skeptic of that as well, although the president has loved announcements from other countries that they are investing in the United States. What advice would you give President Trump on?

0: that. My hope is that we will continue to work with like-minded allies. You know, we're in the 250th anniversary of our Declaration of Independence, where we celebrate, endowed by our Creator with rights, and the government's job is to basically enforce those rights and human dignity. China is very different in that regard, where the government basically dictates to the people what they can and can't do. And so I think it's important that we partner with like-minded allies investing in this country, building those relationships, and continue to have a trade relationship with China, but recognize they have a very different worldview and actually are undermining our interests around the world.
1: Does that mean you don't want China's money, at least not as an ownership stake in the United States?
0: I think it's important that we maintain our lead, we maintain the control of our own destiny. And we've seen, like in the rare earth elements and different critical minerals, where they're willing to leverage whatever advantage they have for their own political agenda. And we don't want to be vulnerable. We want our supply chains to be resilient, not dependent on China. So whether it's critical minerals, whether it's medicines, we want the United States to have that supply chain resilience.
1: Representative John Molinar, thanks so much.
0: Thank you.
2: The federal government has filed charges in the deadly 2024 bridge collapse in Baltimore. Six people died when a huge cargo ship lost power and crashed into the Francis Scott Key Bridge. A federal grand jury has indicted the companies operating the ship and the vessel's superintendent. Scott Massioni of member station WYPR reports.
3: The Justice Department brought charges against two companies operated by Synergy Marine Group in Singapore and the ship superintendent, an Indian national. They're charged with conspiracy, not telling the Coast Guard of a known hazardous condition, and providing false statements to the government during the investigation. Kelly Hayes, the U.S. attorney for Maryland, says the ship's operators knowingly used the wrong kind of pump to fuel the ship's generators, making it unable to restart after it lost power and crashed into the bridge, knocking a large section of the 1.6-mile span into the water.
4: Synergy employees, including its shoreside technical managers, fabricated and directed the fabrication of safety inspections and certifications related to vessel systems.
3: The DOJ alleges the companies were aware of unsafe practices on at least three vessels dating as far back as 2020. Synergy is also accused of violating the Clean Water and Oil Pollution Acts for contaminants that seeped into the Patapsco River. The corporations could be liable for $10 billion in fines. The DOJ is trying to extradite the superintendent from India. In a statement, Synergy says it will vigorously defend itself from what it called inaccurate allegations. Martin Davies, a maritime lawyer at Tulane University, says the indictment's complex because the defendants are all out of the country.
5: There will be jurisdictional issues if the defendants simply don't make an appearance.
3: All of this is happening as the city of Baltimore and the victims' families are suing Synergy and the ship owner, Grace Ocean Private, for restitution. The state of Maryland already settled its civil case with the businesses for $2.25 billion. The replacement bridge is projected to be finished in 2030. For NPR News, I'm Scott Massioni in Baltimore.
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7: 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There's been just a steady kind of decline.
6: More on what researchers are calling a learning recession. 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
11: This is Morning Edition from NPR News. I'm Michelle Martin.
12: And I'm Leila Fadel. OpenAI CEO Sam Altman is defending himself against Elon Musk's accusations that he stole a charity by converting OpenAI into a for-profit company. Altman and Musk co-founded the maker of ChatGPT a decade ago. Altman testified Tuesday in Musk's suit against him. The case argues that Altman and others moved away from the company's founding mission to create safe artificial intelligence to benefit humanity. Mike Isaac is a tech correspondent for the New York Times who's covering the trial in Oakland, California, and he joins me now. Good morning. Welcome to the program, Mike.
13: Hey, thanks for having me.
12: What was Sam Altman's main defense on Tuesday in court?
13: Well, this case really has come down to the idea of, frankly, which billionaire you believe is doing this the right way. You know, on the one hand, we have Elon Musk, who is no longer a part of OpenAI, but says he only wanted to build AI responsibly and was tricked into leaving the entity with Sam Altman at the helm. Altman essentially says, look, you left the company in 2018 and said that you were done with it. You never, and you haven't contested that in the few years since you left. And now you're suing later on because you're building a for-profit competitor to us called xAI. Which is also developing artificial intelligence.
12: Now, an example came up in court of Musk suggesting a deal that would turn OpenAI into a for-profit.
13: That's right. One of the things that the OpenAI side is saying is like, look, there are plenty of emails in the past that has Elon Musk essentially speaking out of both sides of his mouth and saying, we could have done an earlier deal to make this into a company with equity structures that has Elon Musk in control over it and potentially profiting from it. And the idea being that, you know, Elon wants to say he's been doing this sort of selfless building of AI for years now, but actually he has been interested in taking a stake of his own just even as he's saying he hasn't been.
12: How has Musk characterized Altman's trustworthiness and how did Altman respond?
13: So Sam Altman's testimony was actually pretty brutal when Elon Musk's lawyers went after him. Basically, it became an attack on Sam Altman's character. And the idea that Sam Altman, this guy who 10 years ago in private was saying he wanted to build AI safely with Elon Musk, can no longer basically be trusted to do so. And Elon Musk's attorneys trotted out like a laundry list of things that said essentially everyone in Sam Altman's life felt that he could not be trusted, from the CTO of the company, Mira Murati, to the idea of self-dealing and investing in companies that OpenAI would later purchase or make deals with, or to even being potentially kicked out of other companies that he founded in the past. It was really just a big referendum on, is Sam Altman a trustworthy person? And it was pretty devastating.
12: How did Altman respond to Musk's characterization of him in court?
13: Altman basically said, look, the picture that you're painting of me is not something that I'm familiar with. I know that people tend to have a lot of problems with me and I feel hurt by their misunderstandings, but I feel like that's an unfair characterization. And instead of getting combative like, say, Elon Musk did on the stand, Altman was trying to, I would say, strike a humble tone while also painting it as a misunderstanding.
12: That's New York Times tech correspondent Mike Isaac. Thank you, Mike.
13: Thank you so much for having me.
2: Transportation Secretary Sean Duffy filmed a reality TV road trip with his family while on the job. It was sponsored by companies that Duffy's agency regulates. NPR's Rachel Treisman reports on the ethical questions that raises.
14: The Great American Road Trip follows Duffy, his wife, and their 9 children on a cross-country journey that he calls a civic experience.
15: It's one of the most powerful ways to understand the vast, beautiful, complicated place we call home.
14: The trailer, released Friday, shows the family riding snowmobiles, admiring the Liberty Bell, and visiting the Boston house where Duffy filmed a season of MTV's The Real World in 1997. He met his wife, Rachel Campos Duffy, on Road Rules All-Stars the following year. Campos Duffy told Fox and Friends last week that they had the idea to document a family road trip after President Trump tasked cabinet members with celebrating America's 250th birthday.
16: We're like, let's go back to our roots. Let's just, you know, do this one for free. We'll put it onto YouTube. We'll let the whole country see it.
14: Duffy says they filmed the series in 1 or 2 day windows over a 7-month period. A Department of Transportation spokesperson told NPR that Duffy did work along the way, like visiting air traffic control towers. After critics raised questions, Duffy said no taxpayer money was spent on his family. But that's concerning to Donald Sherman, president of the watchdog organization Citizens for Responsibility and Ethics in Washington, or CREW.
17: If he's saying that this is a work project, or that he did work on the project, then taxpayer funds should be paying for it.
14: Instead, Duffy says, production costs were covered by a nonprofit called the Great American Road Trip Incorporated. Its website lists over a dozen corporate sponsors, most of which are in the travel industry and subject to Department of Transportation oversight. They include Toyota, Boeing, Shell, and Royal Caribbean. Here's Sherman.
17: This nonprofit appears to be a vehicle for industry to get access to and potentially influence the Secretary of Transportation who oversees their industry.
14: His organization has asked the Department of Transportation's Independent Office of Inspector General to investigate whether Duffy's show violated any federal ethics rules. Duffy says career ethics and budget officials approved his travels in accordance with federal rules. And on Fox and Friends, he indirectly addressed another criticism, that the war in Iran has raised gas prices too high for other families to hit the road, too.
18: You could go for 2 hours. You could drive for 2 days. Yeah. You could do a day trip. It fits any budget.
14: There's no confirmed release date for the 5-part series, though Duffy told Fox and Friends episodes will drop in June. Rachel Treisman, NPR News.

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1: 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Still to come, California has long had some of the country's highest gas prices. Those numbers have climbed even higher with the Iran war, and people say they're feeling the financial burden. That story ahead in this final half hour of Morning Edition. 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
2: Live from NPR News in Washington, I'm Dave Mattingly. President Trump has arrived in Beijing for his state visit and talks with China's President Xi Jinping. A group of corporate CEOs also traveled with the president, who says he'll urge Xi to open up his country to American businesses. The Department of Homeland Security says longtime immigration official David Venturella will serve as the next acting director of U.S. Immigration and Customs Enforcement. That's when Todd Lyons leaves the job at the end of the month. A federal judge in Colorado is ordering immigration agents in the state to get more training on warrantless arrests. Allison Cherry with Colorado Public Radio reports.
3: The senior judge had already found that Immigration and Customs Enforcement officers were not following their own laws in arresting and detaining people in Colorado. Congress authorizes warrantless arrests, but only in narrow circumstances. And if ICE agents decide to detain someone, they're supposed to put them through a flight risk assessment. They weren't doing that in 2025, according to lawyers, and the ACLU sued. ICE has yet to get into compliance, though, on a ruling from last year. So now a judge this week ordered more training on warrantless arrests for ICE agents, and that the Trump administration hand over paperwork to the advocate attorneys proving they're following the law. For NPR News, I'm Allison Sherry in Denver.
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1: And with WSHU News, I'm Brian Scott-Smith. U.S. Congressman Joe Courtney helped celebrate a federal grant for EastCon, a regional education service center serving northeastern Connecticut. He assisted them in winning a $116,000 federal grant awarded by the USDA under the Patrick Leahy Farm to School Grant Program. Eric Protulis is the executive director of EastCon and said the grant allows them to create a centralized production kitchen.
4: We have talked about this, having the ability to do this kind of a space where we can scratch make meals, use locally sourced food. This has been a dream of our food services team for a number of years. So not only the students that we serve directly in our schools, but also the communities that we serve as their food services director, we are able to get that locally sourced food in the mouths and hands of our children. And so we're super excited about that.
1: EastCon will partner with local food co-op Click of Willimantic to source local vegetables and meat from local farmers, distribute meals to students across partner school districts including Brooklyn, Columbia, Hampton, Pomfret, Scotland and Stirling. Gunmaker Sturm Ruger has moved its headquarters from Fairfield, Connecticut to North Carolina. Here's WSHU's Shelley Hasman-Kadish with the details.
5: The company identified its new address in North Carolina on the release of its latest quarterly earnings report. The town is the site of the gunmaker's largest factory. Sturm Ruger stopped making its pistols, revolvers, rifles, and shotguns in Fairfield sometime in the early 1990s. It still employs about 20 people in its Fairfield and Enfield offices. The company says they're expected to stay in the state. Historically, Connecticut has been home to some of the largest gun makers in the country, including Colt and Remington. But most of those companies have downsized, moved out of state, or gone out of business entirely. The industry points to Connecticut's strict gun laws enacted after the 2012 shooting at Sandy Hook Elementary School. Shelley Hassman Kadish, WSHU News.
1: Let's take a look at the weather for you, and a slight chance of showers between now and 11 a.m. Otherwise, mostly cloudy with the high near 70. Tonight, showers mainly after 2 a.m. with a low around 53 degrees. 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
7: 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I'm Leila Faldin.
8: And I'm Michelle Martin, with an update on Southern Republicans' efforts to redraw congressional maps in ways that favor their party. Alabama is moving ahead with plans to bring back a map previously found to violate the Voting Rights Act. Elections in affected districts are now scheduled for August. In South Carolina, redistricting efforts seem to have stalled out. And in Tennessee, both parties are grappling with the aftermath of that state's new map that splits the majority black Memphis into three districts that are likely to elect Republicans. NPR political reporter Stephen Fowler joins us now from Tennessee. Good morning, Stephen.
9: Good morning.
8: So what's been the reaction from people you've talked to there?
9: Well, in court, there are several lawsuits at the state and federal level. In the court of public opinion, you've got some folks in Memphis who are worried that the new lines will lead to black voters having their voices diluted and then tuning out of the election process altogether, like Pastor J. Lawrence Turner, who's also head of the Black Clergy Collaborative of Memphis.
10: Some will say, hey, what's the use? Why participate if this is what's going to happen, if they're just going to do what they want? I'll reverse it and say this is absolutely the reason why you need to vote, so that things like this don't continue to happen.
9: His two church campuses are now in two congressional districts in the same city. Turner told me that the needs and problems of Memphis have been sacrificed for a national Republican agenda.
8: Okay, but what about Republicans there? What are they saying about these new boundary lines in that national agenda?
9: Republicans control things in Washington and in Tennessee at the state level, but not Memphis or the surrounding Shelby County. There's been long simmering local beef over things like crime and education, and that has spilled over into this zero-sum fight for Congress. Here's Luke Symbol with the Shelby County GOP.
11: There are serious challenges here that the local government clearly struggles with, and as a Republican, I would say there's a reason for that. It's poor leadership. The policies of the local Democrat Party don't work.
9: The other thing, Michelle, is that in these three new districts, Shelby County and Memphis don't account for a majority of the votes. So in a way, it dilutes the power of both Democrats and Republicans there in the grand scheme of things.
8: So who has that power now?
9: Well, yesterday I drove 3 hours and 200 miles across the state to the other end of this new district and talked to Republican officials in the suburban Williamson and more rural Murray counties just south of Nashville. Their arguments: one, it's about trying to elect more Republicans to support President Trump's agenda in Congress. Two, they pointed out Democrats have also previously gerrymandered Tennessee and are currently gerrymandering in blue states. And three, they say the new district lines, with a fairly even mix of urban, suburban, and rural Tennessee, is more reflective of the state and is going to force candidates to work harder to appeal to everyone.
8: All right, well, we'll see about that. So Tennessee's map is now official. Where do things stand in the other southern states we mentioned?
9: It's chaotic, confusing, a mixed bag. You had some Republicans in South Carolina State Senate block an effort to tack on redistricting to the end of their session agenda. In Alabama, the Supreme Court cleared the way for that state to use a map that had previously been struck down. So some of the state's congressional primaries will happen next Tuesday. Others are now pushed to August using those previously illegal 2023 boundary lines. It reiterates conflicting realities here. Republicans are making these changes for political aims: fewer Democrats, more Republicans. But in the South, Michelle, you can't disentangle political aims from race and historic fights over civil rights. So for black voters, those national aims just have a different connotation.
8: That is NPR's Stephen Fowler reporting from Tennessee. Stephen, thank you.
9: Thank you.
7: A report out today shows that big losses in reading and math scores did not begin with the pandemic. Researchers say they started more than a decade ago. NPR's Corey Turner has more on what they call a learning recession and what some states are doing about it.
12: The report, called the Education Scorecard, comes from researchers at Stanford, Harvard, and Dartmouth. And let's start with that headline about the nation being stuck in a learning recession.
13: Particularly in reading, test scores were going down for 4 to 6 years before the pandemic.
12: Stanford researcher Sean Reardon.
13: In fact, you wouldn't really know there was a pandemic effect if you just looked at the last 10 or 12 years of test scores. There's been just a steady kind of decline.
12: Reardon argues this learning recession began around 2013 after a quarter century of learning gains he calls astonishing.
13: The average fourth grader in 2013 could perform the same math skills as the average sixth grader could in 1990.
12: And that matters, Reardon says, because as bad as things are now, it means America's schools have done incredible things before and can do them again. To stop this learning recession, though, we need to know not just when it started, but why. Tom Kane at Harvard says there are at least two possible explanations. One, schools stopped worrying about a tough federal law that punished them for low test scores.
14: Under No Child Left Behind, school leaders every year had to be nervous the day that their test results were being announced.
12: But Kane says around 2013, that law was essentially abandoned. So that's one theory.
14: The other one is the rise in social media, which happened about the same time.
12: Turns out reading and math scores also started falling as teens' social media use skyrocketed. What really caused the declines, though, it's too early to know. Now, let's jump to the present and some good news. Last year, students in most states showed improvement in math, offering fresh hope for an end to this learning recession. Reading's been a tougher slog, but there's hope there, too. The few states that have improved all have something in common.
15: C-tech.
12: They've doubled down on phonics and the science of reading, including Maryland.
16: K-ow-d.
15: K-ow-d. Cloud.
16: You guys are super duper what? Kiss your brain.
12: Baltimore City's schools have made big gains in reading. Last year, teacher Kimberly Lowry helped 3/4 of her kindergartners become grade-level readers or better. Her top boss, Sonia Brookins Santelises, has been Baltimore City School's CEO for the past decade and says she came in determined to improve the district's approach to literacy.
17: The first thing that it did mean was that we all learn together how young people learn to read.
12: Brookins Santelises decided to move away from an approach known as whole language and toward the science of reading. So she told her literacy staff,
17: there are other districts in Maryland that are doing whole language, and you are free to go there. We are not doing that in Baltimore City.
12: Then during the pandemic, Baltimore students lost far less ground than kids in schools with similar levels of poverty. And by 2022, the city's reading scores were shooting up. Back in Mrs. Lowry's kindergarten class, the kids have the giggles after a fun game of breaking down word sounds. Mrs. Lowry asked them one more time, you guys are super duper what?
15: Smart.
12: Corey Turner, NPR News, Baltimore, Maryland.

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2: Good morning, I'm Laura Kane at the BBC. Gunshots have been heard at the Philippine Senate, which has gone into lockdown, with armed Marines seen entering the building where a legislator has sought refuge from extradition to the International Criminal Court. Ronald De La Rosa is accused by the ICC of killing dozens of drug users when he was police chief during President Rodrigo Duterte's war on drugs. Protesters outside the Senate earlier demanded his arrest.
3: It is highly shameful, disgraceful that the Senate, that is supposed to be a bastion of accountability and justice, is cuddling a fugitive from justice. This is unacceptable.
2: The French authorities have confined more than 1,700 people to a cruise ship docked in Bordeaux in the southwest after an elderly passenger died from suspected norovirus. Around 50 other people on board the ship, the MS Ambition, are showing symptoms of the virus, which is a highly contagious form of gastroenteritis. And the Princess of Wales is beginning her first official foreign trip since she was diagnosed with cancer. Catherine is visiting northern Italy, where she will meet women in the city of Reggio Emilia. The BBC's Daniela Ralph.
4: Those around her say she is feeling energised and enthused and ready to take on bigger royal engagements. The royal family will also be pleased that the princess is travelling again. She remains a huge draw with the public.
2: I'm Laura Kane at the BBC in London.
1: And still ahead, teachers and students today face hurdles to education that are unique to the times we live in, from social media and threats of violence and cyberbullying, to name a few. Teachers are now tasked with humanising children and teens in ways they've never had to do before. And Good at Heart host Randy Kay sits down with two dedicated Connecticut teachers to talk about what it takes to work with students in the 21st century. That's ahead on WSHU.
0: Good morning, I'm Leila Fadil. A small seaside village in Italy is being overrun by peacocks. They moved out of a nearby forest to avoid predators and started perching on rooftops and parked cars. The town is divided. Some are fed up with the mess they're creating and it being woken up by late-night mating calls. Others think they're magical. One resident appointed himself an unofficial peacock ranger, patrolling the streets in a bright orange vest to protect the birds from angry neighbors. It's Morning Edition.
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0: 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I'm Leila Fadil.
6: And I'm Michelle Martin. Good morning. When President Trump negotiates with Iran, he says he thinks only of eliminating Tehran's nuclear weapons capability and, quote, not even a little bit, unquote, about Americans' financial struggles. Americans, though, are giving affordability a lot of thought. Nowhere more than in California, which has had some of the nation's highest gas prices for a while. The average price for a gallon of regular there is more than $6. From member station KQED, Azul Dostron-Ekman reports on how spiraling costs are forcing financial sacrifices.
7: I'm just doing this to get over the bridge so I can go to Costco.
8: It's afternoon rush hour in San Francisco, and Naomi Rodriguez needs gas. The marquee at this gas station reads $6.80 for a gallon of regular.
7: What was it, $17 for 2.5 gallons? Crazy.
8: Rodriguez is in her early 30s, a UC Berkeley student, and works at a social justice nonprofit here in the city. Since leaving campus housing in February, she's been staying with friends in different Bay Area cities and commuting by car to work.
7: Like, I can't even really focus on putting all my money towards getting a place for myself because I spend so much on gas, and not even just gas, just all the car expenses.
8: Besides that, she also says she can't afford to visit her mother in Southern California, who's sick with cancer. And she's cutting out things that help her manage her stress, like the gym and driving to support groups.
7: And I go to school to help people. You know, that's what I want to do, and I can barely help myself with this economy.
8: California's gas is expensive for a few reasons. The state has higher taxes, a requirement for a cleaner burning, more expensive blend of fuel, and there are supply issues. But the war in Iran has sent gas prices soaring to near record levels.
9: I'm just getting this ready because we're going to be dropping this off. This is going to be our first stop.
8: Across the bay in Oakland, Shakina Samaya Thomas is getting ready to run some errands. On today's trip, she's heading to a recycler, Trader Joe's, and later to get gas. She bundles these errands into one to save on costs. She's in her early 60s and says to get to work or medical appointments, she has to drive. She works as a substitute adult educator, and her husband works in security. Last year, combined, they both made just over $34,000.
9: Driving is reserved for getting to and from work and getting our basic needs met. I don't see friends. I don't go out. I don't do social things.
8: And the recent jumps in gas prices have taken a toll.
9: It's a constant calculation trying to manage all this. And yes, it's exhausting. It's emotionally and physically exhausting. And it's not easy on a marriage either, I'm going to tell you that.
8: Later, when she gets gas, she pays $34 for 6 gallons.
9: That's money I don't have for food. That's money I don't have to pay my utility bills. That's money that isn't going to go to savings, isn't going to go to retirement, isn't going to go to the potential of one day maybe being able to take a vacation. You know, the things that people want.
8: For her, driving is non-negotiable. So if prices keep rising, she says she'd be forced to cut one of the few things left that bring her and her husband joy, their streaming subscriptions. Other than that, she says she doesn't know what's left to cut. For NPR News, I'm Azul Dahlstrom-Ekman in Oakland.
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1: 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She says, I've been a listener for 34 years. 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Julia in Guildford, WSHU, she says, makes her day. 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This is Morning Edition. I'm Brian Scott Smith. Now, teachers and students today face hurdles to education that are unique to the times we live in. Social media, AI, threats of violence and cyberbullying, to name a few. Teachers are now tasked with humanizing children and teens in ways they never had to before. And Good at Heart host Randy Kay sat down with two dedicated Connecticut teachers to talk about what it takes to work with students in the 21st century.
11: My name is Heather DeLude, and I teach both English and theater. I've been at Wilton for a little over a decade at Wilton High School.
12: Hi, I'm Stephanie Pilla. I teach second grade in New Milford, Connecticut at Northville Elementary School. I am rounding my sixth year now in New Milford.
13: I want to begin by asking you, who do you help and how? Heather, I'll start with you. First of all, I work with some of the most misunderstood and underestimated groups of our society, and that is teens. And I would say I help teens, but I would rather say I help society in helping teens. I typically help them, I think, find their voice in this world, in this ever-complicated world. I would also say through English and theater particularly, I help them find their empathy. I help them become listeners, and I help them become speakers, and I help them know that they have a place that is meaningful in this world, and ultimately that they are loved.
14: Stephanie, how about you? Who do you help and how?
12: That's amazing. I first want to thank Heather because I have two adolescents of my own. So you are doing amazing work.
13: I do too.
12: It's a special age group. I help second graders grow, not just academically in early elementary ed, but as people. Every day I create a classroom that I try to make feel like a family. I tell the children, I want my little people to feel safe, valued, and I want their voices to be heard. We learn how to take care of one another in my classroom. We learn how to celebrate our friends' successes, and we celebrate our differences too. We work together, we collaborate. It's the small moments, you know, helping a friend, including someone new, using kind words. That's where I really see the biggest growth.
14: You've both been teaching many years.
12: Yeah.
14: Is a little harder these days. So you're both nodding. Stephanie, I'll just start with you.
12: I do. I do feel like teaching is a little harder today. I feel like our world is a little harder. You know, children are growing up faster today with technology and social media, and our expectations are greater in education and, you know, just in life. So I feel like that speed for children could be anxiety provoking. And I do. I feel like it's a little bit more challenging today.
14: Yeah, thank you. Heather, how about you?
13: I'm struck at what she said, because sometimes I think there's, you know, oh, there's a difference between elementary and high school. And boy, is there not, because everything she just said, I would yes and to, and just say that they are profoundly affected by technology. Everything that is coming at them, everything in the world that is telling them that they are not good enough, the constant interaction with social media. We are at a cell phone-free high school, and it is one of the greatest gifts. And when I say cell phone-free, I mean from bell to bell. And I am seeing such growth and happiness again in the hallways, in our conversations, in the laughter. I think it is more difficult growing up today, and they need a sense of love and acceptance and a platform where they can be safe, because most of the world, particularly the online world, is not a safe place for them. I would say that has become more challenging, just to teach a kid how to look one in the eye, how to be a good listener, how to react, how to step outside their comfort zone and deal with the rising sense of anxiety and lack of self-worth. I've lost a few students who passed away suddenly and unexpectedly, including one this year. And I'm here to say that they need more love. They might be in what you believe to be adult bodies, but they need about as much love as
14: her second grader. Yeah. You know, thank you. And I think we could probably do an entire episode on this. So let me ask you the solution question. How can other people help teachers, help you right now?
13: I would say is to stop looking at education as some kind of deal or transaction, whether it's, you know, I'm going to do this and I'm going to get this grade because it's going to set me up for here. It is a transaction of sorts, but not a monetary one. It's one of the human spirit. And I would say to get involved with your child, even in high school. In fact, they may need you more there, okay? To partner with your teachers. We all truly want the best for your child. To celebrate when your children do well. To hold them accountable when they do something they regret. And they will, as I will. None of us are perfect.
14: Stephanie, anything to add to
12: that? That's hard to follow. Okay. That was amazing, Heather. But I would totally agree. Schools are not a business. We're a family. We're a community. We're shaping minds. We're growing humans. And, you know, education is not one size fits all. It's just not. I have a famous kind of saying in my classroom that the children will fill in the blank. We say fair is not the, and they fill in the blank. Fair is not the same. It's getting what you need to be successful. In second grade, I don't know if you get this in high school, but in second grade, sometimes you'll get, well, that's not fair. Why do they get to go into the rest and reset corner? You know, and so I kind of get rid of that by saying, hey, fair is not the same. So I just think if the communities and families could also model that at home and in sports teams, that would just be so wonderful.
14: This is a wonderful conversation, and I can't believe it, but we're at our final question, mm-hmm. which is, why do you think we're here on Earth? Heather?
13: Well, I hate to be cliche as an English teacher, but it truly is to love one another, to support one another. I come from the improv background. It is yes and. It is empathy in action. It is make your partner look great. It is this is a collaboration and not a competition. And I think that's important. And that love should extend to all living things in this planet as well. And I think that's such a basic message, but it is being lost today. And it is absolutely true.
14: Thank you. Stephanie?
12: I would totally agree. I say that we're here to take care of one another, you know, to lift each other up, to learn from our differences, and to leave people better than we found them. If my students leave my classroom knowing that I love them and they are loved and they have the power to make others feel that way, then I really feel successful and happy and fulfilled.
1: 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I'm Brian Scott-Smith. You've been listening to Morning Edition. We'll do it all again tomorrow. Please donate. Don't forget, we're in the middle of our drive. Coming up next, it's 1A. Have yourself a safe day.
15: 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From WAMU and NPR in Washington, this is 1A. Hi, I'm Jen White. Today on 1A, to go or not to go to college? That's a question many young people are asking right now. Their answer is shaped in part by financial pressure and the expense of a degree. But a broader question looms large. What is college for? What does the data tell us about the value of a four-year degree today? And for students who decide to go, how do you make the most of it? Well, we want to hear from you. Are you heading to college? What do you hope to get out of the experience? And if you did attend college, do you wish you'd made a different choice? 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
16: Live from NPR News in Washington, I'm Korva Coleman. President Trump has arrived in Beijing for a two-day state visit and talks with Chinese President Xi Jinping. NPR's Jennifer Pack has more from Beijing.
17: Trump was the last U.S. president to visit since 2017. And after all of the ceremonial pomp, Trump still launched a trade war with China. He imposed even more tariffs and sanctions last year when he returned to office. Chinese officials retaliated, and the two sides reached a sort of pause last fall. But it's fragile. The two leaders are keen to stabilize the relationship. Chinese media showed roads leading out of the Beijing Capital Airport were lined with U.S. and Chinese flags side by side to greet Trump's arrival. An editorial in the state-owned People's Daily said China-U.S. relations cannot go back to what it was in the past, but there could be a better future. Jennifer Pack, NPR News, Beijing.
16: One of the issues Trump and Xi are also likely to discuss is the war in Iran. China is one of the largest buyers of Iranian crude oil. Iran has choked off oil supply shipments to much of the world. The Food and Drug Administration Commissioner, Dr. Marty Makary, is resigning after 13 months on the job. There was turmoil at the FDA during his tenure. Supporters of Health Secretary Robert F. Kennedy Jr.'s effort, Make America Healthy Again, felt Makary moved too slowly on their agenda. But Makary also began work with significant cuts to the FDA by the Trump administration. One of his predecessors, Dr. Scott Gottlieb, says that was a challenge.
18: I think that the biggest challenge that the agency faces and faced was just the loss of senior personnel. If you look at overall, they lost thousands of staff members, thousands of medical reviewers. You look at the oncology division, the agency went from about 100 medical reviewers at its starting strength to about 50 now.
16: He spoke to NPR's Morning Edition. A congressional watchdog office finds that coal miners who are looking to get federal disability payments for black lung disease face a host of barriers. From member station KNAU, Chris Clements has more.
19: The U.S. Government Accountability Office found coal miners can wait for years while seeking benefits. That's true for Alex Osif, who is Navajo, Hopi, and Pima, and a former coal miner who worked on the Navajo Nation. He says the coal companies that are on the hook for paying miners benefits can slow the process down by not providing employment histories.
20: The program needs to view these operators and continue to make sure that they stand up to their promise to the miner.
19: The report also found that even when they get benefits, many coal miners face obstacles accessing the medical coverage they're entitled to. For NPR News, I'm Chris Clements in Flagstaff.
16: On Wall Street, Dow is down about 200 points. This is NPR.
21: With WSHU News, I'm Shelley Hassman-Kadish. Connecticut officials have announced a series of events across the state to celebrate the 250th anniversary of American independence this year. Former Secretary of the State Denise Merrill is chair of the American 250 Connecticut Commission. She says there'll be activities in almost all of the state's 169 towns and cities, and the focus will be on the contributions different groups have made to the American story.
22: Connecticut, of course, is one of the 13 original colonies. We do have an incredible history here. And sometimes maybe I think we haven't told it as well as we could. So this is a moment we can do that.
21: Highlights include a July 4th celebration at Bushnell Park in Hartford that's expected to draw more than 50,000 people, and a public reading of the Declaration of Independence at the state capitol. Suffolk County officials are warning the U.S. Navy that swift action is needed to stop chemical contamination at a former plant in Calverton. WSHU's Desiree Diorio explains.
23: Clean up your mess. That's the message to the Navy from County Executive Ed Romaine and Health Commissioner Gregson Piggott. Officials hinted that a lawsuit might be coming if the Navy doesn't move quickly to stop an underground plume of chemicals from spreading further. Piggott says drinking water has been contaminated, as well as Swan Pond and the Peconic River.
24: We have advised people not to fish in that area because there is contamination, but we need a plan of mitigation. We can study and study and look, but at this point, we need a plan to clean this up.
23: A public meeting with the Navy is scheduled for June 9th. Desiree Diorio, WSHU News.
21: In response to a request for comment, the Navy highlighted its past remediation efforts in a statement and urged residents to join a virtual meeting next month.
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26: This is 1A. I'm Jen White. May 1st was College Decision Day, the deadline for many high school seniors across the country to commit to where they'll spend the next 4 years. Videos of college-bound high schoolers flooded social media.
0: Hi, I'm Julia.
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3: 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Go Cats, go.
4: Hi, I'm Sarah Walters. I'm going to UNC Chapel Hill. Go Tar Heels.
26: But deciding where and whether to go to college has never been easy. Even Charlie Brown knew that.
5: What college do you think you'll be going to, Charlie Brown?
7: It's kind of hard to decide in the last half of the ninth inning.
26: And Danny DeVito had this to say about it in the children's classic Matilda.
9: College. I didn't go to college. I don't know anybody who did. Bunch of hippies and cesspool salesmen.
26: A college degree was once seen as the surest path to a middle-class life. Now almost two-thirds of voters say it's not worth the price tag. That's according to an NBC News poll. For decades, tuition has outpaced inflation. Student debt has become the defining financial burden for a generation. And more students than ever are asking, what exactly am I paying for? Today, we're asking that question, too. What is college for? How are financial pressures changing what students and families expect to get out of a degree? And for those who do decide to go, how do you make the most of it? Joining us is John Marcus. He writes about higher education for the Hechinger Report. That's an independent nonprofit news organization. John, welcome back to 1A.
27: Thank you very much for having me.
26: Also with us is Kathleen Delasky, founder of the Education Design Lab and also author of the book, Who Needs College Anymore? Imagining a Future Where Degrees Won't Matter. Kathleen, welcome to 1A.
28: Thanks for having me, Jen.
26: And Anish Raman is LinkedIn's Chief Economic Opportunity Officer. He's also the co-author of a new book, Open to Work, How to Get Ahead in the Age of AI. Anish, welcome to the program.
29: Thanks for having me, too.
26: And we want to hear from you. How did you make the decision about whether or not to go to college? If you're making that decision right now or helping your teen decide, what factors are you weighing? Email us at 1a@wamu.org. So in order to talk about whether college is worth it, we really need to start with what college is for. We got this message from Michael, a member of our text club in Tallahassee. Higher education teaches us critical thinking and how important it is to do research before making decisions. Another member of the 1A Text Club wrote that the purpose of college is to learn to listen, think, speak, and gain a moral compass while encountering other cultures and understanding history and its distortions. We also got this text from Chris who says, college should solely prepare you for a career. If you have hobbies or non-career interests, you can go to a library or search the internet for that information for free. Colleges are not for indoctrinating children. I chose the college I attended solely based on its academic performance in engineering. So, John, a few different perspectives there. What do Americans want from college these days? Has it changed?
27: Well, it's interesting that you ask this question because just this month, there have been yet more surveys to sort of pile on top of the preponderance of evidence that what people really want and what people really mean when they ask if college is worth it, they want a job. They want a job and a better salary than if they hadn't gone to college. One of those two surveys found that 5 of the top 20 reasons people go to college have to do with advancing their careers. When we ask if college is worth it, there are other benefits. People with college degrees are less prone to depression, less likely to get divorced, more likely to volunteer, more likely to vote. They actually have a longer life expectancy, people with college degrees, by from 5 to 12 years, depending on who's doing the research. But in general, what people want is the economic outcome. And I think that is an outgrowth of the
30: 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We also have local

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1: Sororities are making friends. They are there for this purpose, as you've been saying, which is it's transactional, right? They want the piece of paper so that they can apply for better jobs. In many cases, in licensed fields, it's still required really for you to have the piece of paper, the degree, to progress to, you know, the best level of nursing. If you want to go to med school, to be a lawyer, any of these fields where the degree is absolutely essential to move up the ladder. You know, what we are seeing though is more folks are coming to college. The fastest growing part of enrollment is actually short-term credentials, where learners are coming for an even quicker transaction, right? They want to get to a job in 6 months or a year, and particularly community colleges are trying to address that need.
2: We got this from Gordon in Asheville, North Carolina. College is no longer a good value proposition. Unless you're going into STEM fields or law, college is simply not worth it. John, how easy or difficult is it to quantify whether a college degree pays off financially long term?
3: Yeah, that's a great question. It is possible. The worst way to do that is to listen to what the college tells you, because what colleges will tell you about postgraduate outcomes is generally alternative facts. They'll tell you inevitably that 98% of their graduates have jobs or go to graduate school. It's always 98% for some reason. And then when you ask them how they know that, they tell you that they did an email survey of their alumni. Now, I know that you, like me, respond to every email survey that you get. And when you, in fact, look at the fine print, fewer than half of alumni respond. So the actual answer to that question is that 98% of half of their students have jobs or went to graduate school. And the people that probably didn't respond don't have that. But there is information available to people, and probably the best source of it is the College Scorecard, which is a federal government website that will tell you what you'll make by institution and by major. And what's fascinating is nobody uses it. There's a brand new study out that came out last month that found that almost no one uses the College Scorecard. So as much as people seem to be obsessed with this question of will college be worth it, and I hope we'll talk about the answer to that question, because it varies widely depending on your major, they aren't taking advantage of the information that's available to you. The same thing is true of those institutions that, to their credit, do in fact do a really good job of tracking down their actual alumni and seeing if they have jobs and how much money they make. And one of those is the University of Texas at Austin, which has kind of a groundbreaking agreement with the Census Bureau and uses federal data to track its actual alumni. They can tell you what real people who have graduated from that university, what they're doing and what they're making. Mm-hmm. And yet, I spoke to one of the people there that built this system. They were surprised by how few people actually were looking at it. So there is this weird kind of dichotomy of people wanting to know if they're degrees will pay off, but not doing the research to find out if they will or not.
2: Well, Anish, I want to look at the other side of this equation. How well does a liberal arts education today align with the skills the biggest employers are seeking? And we're seeing a lot of growth demand in fields like hospitality, health, professional services, renewable energy.
4: We are going through, by my account, the greatest disruption to work in human history. And I think it is going to put a new level of pressure on colleges to adapt and innovate to make sure students aren't just graduating at higher rates, which is what they felt a lot of pressure on for some time. When I was in the federal government, that was kind of the story. And not just to graduate in a way where there's earnings potential right out of college, which even in California, I'm on the board of College Futures Foundation. We do a lot of work on the ROI of a degree and what the earnings are 5 years out. But employability is going to become a thing that colleges, given that learners want to leave with a degree that gets them a job, more of a focus. We are going through this great disruption of work. It is going to require

0: colleges to do a few things. First, they're going to have to bring AI, this like tool that is going to redefine work, into the day-to-day of how students learn so that they're adept at these tools, which is the skill that all employers are looking for. But then they're going to have to really build around the human capabilities that are going to come to the center of work. And this is what we spend a lot of our book talking about. That means they're going to have to reinvest in the humanities. Applied humanities are going to have to emerge as degrees, just like math went from abstract in the 19th century to applied with degrees like engineering. We're going to have to see that in the humanities.
1: And so what does that look, what's an example of that shift to applied humanities?
0: Some are just like, how do you come in and think about organizational design at a company? How do you think about storytelling as a skill set that exists across different jobs you could get, whether it's sales, marketing, engineering? You're starting to see also cross-disciplinary studies, being able to sort of find your fit, your curiosity at the intersection of disparate fields. Our big push is really, we have to think about the skills of an entrepreneurial mind. So letting students build things, do things, work product, that's going to matter more than the degree. The degree is no longer the ticket that lasts your career and leads you down a path that you just have to keep going one rung up the ladder. You're going to have to keep learning and keep producing, and that's what college is going to have to teach you the skills for.
1: We're talking to Anish Raman, LinkedIn's Chief Economic Opportunity Officer. Also with us, John Marcus. He writes about higher education for the Hechinger Report. And Kathleen Delasky, founder of the Education Design Lab. She also wrote the book, Who Needs College Anymore? Imagining a Future Where Degrees Won't Matter. Jay writes to us, I'm all for education and college, but the expense is frightening. We'll talk about the cost of college and lots more just ahead. I'm Jen White. This is 1A from WAMU and NPR.
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1: This is 1A. I'm Jen White. We're discussing college and how anxiety over the job market is shaping what students and families expect to get out of a degree. We're here with John Marcus. He covers higher education for the Hechinger Report. That's an independent nonprofit news organization. Also with us, Kathleen Delasky, the author of Who Needs College Anymore? Imagining a Future Where Degrees Won't Matter. She's also the founder of the Education Design Lab. And Anish Raman, LinkedIn's Chief Economic Opportunity Officer. We're hearing from lots of you. Henry writes, I came from a family of Nigerians and Jamaicans where everyone had at least 4 degrees. I have 6 right now from universities around the world, but have not been able to find stable work in the United States because I don't have connections here. I was raised to think education was everything. No, it's who you know. Well, we want to hear from you. How did you make the decision about whether or not to go to college? If you're making that decision right now or helping a young person in your life make that decision, what factors are you weighing? Email us at 1a@wamu.org. Anish, there's a lot of anxiety right now about the job market, but the news isn't all bleak. 77% of 2025 college grads said they landed a job within 3 months of earning their degree, and that's up from 63% in 2024. That data comes from ZipRecruiter. The data also shows that more students are taking their first offer, even if it doesn't align with their long-term career goals. What's the full picture here? How tough is this job market?
0: It's tough. It's tough here. It's tough everywhere. I just got back from Europe with the book. Youth unemployment is at historic highs over there. Our data suggests that most of this is about interest rates and the macro, but the uncertainty over what AI is going to do to work is certainly adding to the mix. The conversation right now around AI and work is so charged, it's emotional, it's fueling fear, worst of all, fatalism, that everything's figured out, that we individual workers are just along for this ride, and maybe the ride is over for entire categories of workers. That's not how this is gonna work. It's why we wrote the book. Work is changing, not ending. It's changing in big ways for all of us. But what we're seeing from new grads that's encouraging is a resilience as they enter the labor market. They start with strengths. They have AI fluency to a higher degree than previous generations. They've had these tools the whole time they've been in college. They are coming into the labor market with more of an entrepreneurial mindset. Very few of them think they're going to get one job at one company and stay there until they retire. They know about the creator economy, the side hustle, the gig economy. So they are starting to be founders and be creators, in part out of self-reliance and out of necessity, feeling like they need to have more control over their career. And they're flexing these human skills that we think are going to come to the center of work. So I think that they're going to do really well over the long term because they're going to build this new world of work as they build their career in ways that's going to be harder for people in their mid-career to shift from a career ladder to what we think is going to be more like a climbing wall. But it is really tough for them right now. And if you are coming into the labor market or the parents of someone coming into the labor market, we should have extreme empathy and we should be having a more mature conversation that supports them and all workers to transition into this new economy.
1: Well, John, the AI of it all, it seems like it comes up in every conversation we have, no matter what we're talking about. But how are colleges and universities grappling with this future? Because here's the thing. We can make a lot of assumptions about what the job market is going to look like in 10 years, but I don't know that anyone knows for sure. There are big ideas about what AI can do, how it's going to shape the labor market, but there's still a lot of uncertainty, too.
5: There might actually be a silver lining in this, in what Anish correctly describes as this incredible moment of disruption, because not because of what AI will do, but because of what it can't do. And so what we're seeing, Anish also mentioned humanities, and what I'm beginning to see is colleges and universities positioning themselves to help to finally make a concrete proposition for the value of the humanities. Something that when you previously asked the liberal arts college president, why should I major in the liberal arts and pay you $90,000 a year, they would tell you, well, we're creating citizens of the world and we're imparting knowledge, and people's eyes glazed over and they didn't know what that meant. So what people do learn out of the liberal arts and the humanities is critical thinking, communicating, working in teams, solving problems, all of the things that AI can't do. And so what smart universities and colleges are doing out of their own self-interest, as well as the interest of their students, is trying to translate liberal arts outcomes into marketable skills. So they are developing things like a second transcript that lists, one transcript lists all the courses that you took, and the other transcript says, and here are the things that I know as a result. They're adding micro-credentials so that you can learn things like analytics, data analytics, alongside your philosophy degree. And that actually might be a positive direction that will not only help colleges and universities, which need enrollment, but the liberal arts, which are also hemorrhaging in, enrollment, by finally making a concrete case of what people actually learn from those kind of more traditional majors.
1: Well, I want to get to a couple of comments we've gotten from our listeners. Jay writes, why are we still talking about higher education like the only point of it is to get a good job? I found much more than that at the university. Better understanding of civics and the world and the universe, interests I never knew about before, meaning and belonging, and of course, my wife. And Dax writes, college is for anyone who wants to learn. We do it a disservice by focusing on its economic value. And Kathleen, I'm curious to hear from you about what is really, I think, just sort of a core philosophical disagreement about the purpose of college. And there seems to be nowadays, especially, I think, related to the expense of a degree, and a focus on what you get out of it, how you can connect that degree to your long-term earning potential. But as we're hearing from some of our listeners, to their mind, it's about a broader experience. It's not just about the job you get after you graduate. Your thoughts?
6: Yeah, well, I hope we can get back to AI because I'm teaching AI in the classroom right now at George Mason University, and so I'd love to comment on that too. But I would say that it's... You know, you may usually hear from the defenders of the liberal arts, right? But what we don't hear from the majority of students who are actually often working a full-time job while they're, and some of my students are coming into class late every day because they're coming from work and they have full-time jobs and they're, yes, they, you know, they, in the back of their mind, they love the idea that they're going to be able to engage civically and maybe meet their partner. But they're running back and forth between jobs and a lot of family commitments. And so the average college student today is no longer, you know, the 18 to 24 year old who gets driven to the leafy campus in the family SUV. It's a working person. You know, 20% plus are single parents of college students. And, you know, they're one car breakdown away from having to drop out. You know, and I see this in my own, you know, I teach at a 4-year public university, George Mason University, and I see it with my own students where, you know, a lot of them are first in their family to be in college and their families expect them to meet all their family commitments while they're in school. So we can't blame them for thinking more transactionally about it. And that's the majority mindset. We call them new majority learners at the Education Design Lab. And, you know, we're trying to like clear the barriers that stand between them and getting to the piece of paper. Because, you know, today, yes, we're trying to make skills-based hiring more of a thing. And we can talk about that. But right now, you know, the piece of paper does matter in this confused and difficult job market. And you know, and building the AI skills on top of that, those, you know, in a way become the skills that you need as your sort of starter skills to get you in the door of that first job.
1: Well, we heard from Jean, who writes, I came from a very modest income family. We did not have the resources to send me to college. I worked full-time and took classes at community college and then continued weekends and evenings for my bachelor's and then my master's degree. I discovered that having a degree does not mean you will get a job, but not having a degree prevented me from getting many jobs. My applications would not get past HR until I had a degree. Now, college graduates used to find jobs more quickly than high school graduates, but that advantage is shrinking. Anish, according to a report by the Federal Reserve Bank of Cleveland, that gap, again, it's shrinking. So how well is the college to work pipeline working for today's grads?
0: Degree still matters. Degree is still how a lot of employers filter. We at LinkedIn have been pushing for a skills-based labor market, and it's been heroic work for everyone involved, but it's been a slog because of the systems change that you need. But AI is going to upend all of this. I think it's going to make skills inference more possible as long as it's built responsibly, and it's going to make work product the new degree. Employers are going to more and more ask to see something you've done alongside or instead of a degree that you have or don't have. And I think that's what students have to really focus on. I think I've been around this college question for about two decades now, public sector, private sector, federal level, state level. I think it often gets constrained in these false binaries. Is college good or bad? Is college for general education or employability? If you think about the learner, we're trying to, with education, mature students into good citizens, informed citizens, but also ready to enter the workforce and have economic mobility, the American dream, have college be relevant to that. We're entering an age of work where college is no longer the one and done stop for education. We all are going to have to learn across our career. And that means that college has to get deconstructed, where you can get credentials along the way. Even if you don't finish the 4 years, you're going to have pipelines into the workforce that aren't dependent on four-year institutions for those where the cost doesn't make sense. And then once you're in the workforce, you've got to have ways to keep getting skilled, like a WGU, which focuses on working learners and adult learners. And companies have to support that. Policymakers have to support that. So if you're a student and this all seems impossibly complex and charged, and you don't know where you're supposed to go, solve for yourself. You want to figure out the environment where you're going to grow, yes, in terms of those social dynamics that folks talked about, but also in terms of finding your curiosity, building your new unique capabilities, not just as a human, but as an individual, and then know that you're going to have to keep learning as you think about the cost of college. This is not going to be a one and done moment like it's been in sort of past eras for our economy. But I think we've really got to, on the learner behalf, push past these false binaries. And at the leader level, there's so much more we need to do to innovate to make sure that we can support lifelong learning and career development, especially for first generation students or those who don't have family or friends or communities around them that are helping them navigate all this.
1: We're speaking to LinkedIn Chief Economic Opportunity Officer Anish Raman. Also with us, Kathleen Delasky. She wrote the book, Who Needs College Anymore? And education reporter John Marcus. I'm Jen White. You're listening to 1A. So, Kathleen, as you look at the current landscape, how can colleges and universities implement the kinds of changes Anish just described?
6: Yes, well, I have actually been traveling around doing a bit of a rampage to sort of make the point that colleges need a new learning contract with students. And that learning contract, you know, has been a sort of a full rounded education and a major that points you towards your first job. But colleges haven't felt that it's their responsibility to literally land you at the door of your first job. And that mindset is starting to change. And I think just in time, because of AI and what AI does to the first rung of the career ladder, colleges need to, you know, make it, you know, do we say their responsibility or at least part of their mission to support students through internships, because experience becomes more important and work product, as Anish said, you have to show up at job interviews having had 2 years of experience and some work product to show and AI fluency. Colleges are not, across the board, I mean, there are obviously exceptions, but colleges are not set up to deliver those things right now. So I argue technical skills, agility, we need to start credentialing the human skills to the point that, you know, Anish was saying that we're seeing them with students, but most students don't know how to talk about them, either on their resume or in an interview. And thirdly, we need to deliver job experience as colleges to the students before they graduate. That will really set them up for what they're expecting and what this kind of crazy changing labor market expects of them.
1: Well, Kathleen, I'm thinking about that 20% of students you described who are, I think, what we would call non-traditional students. Mm-hmm. And when we're talking about this reshaping of the college or university experience where there's more access to training, there's more access to internships, how does that fit in the life of someone who maybe has these other responsibilities outside of school?
6: Right, and I would say that more than 20% of students are single parents,
1: single
6: parents. Then there are many other categories of non-traditional, whether first in family, a person of low income, veterans, neurodivergent students. I mean, there are all kinds of categories. And so it's a majority of students at this point, which is why, you know, colleges, I think, are, you know, recognizing that they really have to up the game. So if your question is, how do they fit it into their lives? You know, I think one of the things that our lab has helped community colleges pioneer is a construct called micro pathways. And this is where you have a shorter term set of credentials that you earn that have been designed with the local employers around, you know, maybe it's semiconductor, maybe it's in IT, but it might be in a healthcare field, EMT or construction management. So they're getting in 6 to 8 months a set of certifications to get right to work. And the idea is that that creates a stepladder to more education where you are earning and learning so that you have a job, and but you've increased your earnings power, so you're not just, you know, working at Chipotle while you build further up a scale in a career field, or you could pivot to a different career field if yours is, you know, somehow goes away or is impinged.
7: John, really briefly, how nimble are colleges and universities right now? Understanding that you've got big colleges, you've got small ones, you have ones with big endowment and ones that are really struggling financially.
5: Yeah, I'm so glad that you asked that because, again, if there's an upside here, we've talked about the disruption being caused in the economy by AI. It's intersecting with the disruption being caused in higher education by a longstanding decline in enrollment that's only going to get worse. And so what that has finally done is focus colleges and universities on actually fixing this problem. Historically, colleges and universities, especially faculty, haven't necessarily considered themselves to be training students for careers. Now that's changed. And I was recently at a private liberal arts university where the faculty voted overwhelmingly to incorporate micro-credentials and take other steps to make more relevant the liberal arts. 88% of faculty voted in favor of this plan. You know, it's hard to get half of a faculty senate to agree that the sky is blue. And so, That tells you that they are seeing the other colleges eliminating majors, laying people off, and even closing. And that's begun to focus colleges and universities on making changes.
7: We're here with John Marcus with the Hechinger Report. He's staying with us. We've also been speaking to Kathleen Dulaski, founder of the Education Design Lab and author of the book, Who Needs College Anymore? Imagining a Future Where Degrees Won't Matter, and Anish Raman, LinkedIn's Chief Economic Opportunity Officer. Kathleen, Anish, thanks for speaking with us. And still to come, for students who do decide to go to college, how should they think about getting the most out of it, financially or otherwise? That's just ahead. This is 1A.

0: When you or a loved one is in critical condition, you want the best care. Does that mean all of it has to happen in person? Up to a third of U.S. ICU beds are at tele-ICUs. They're supported by doctors, nurses, and other experts off-site who advise on care remotely. When quick decisions are life or death, what does that mean for patients? Next hour on 1A.
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0: Let's get back to college and how to make the most of it. We're here with John Marcus from the Hechinger Report. And let's add another voice to the conversation. Kim Cook is the CEO of the National College Attainment Network. It works to promote post-secondary education for students who are the first in their families to attend college, students from low-income backgrounds, and students of color. Kim, welcome back to the program.
4: Hello, thanks for having me.
0: We're still hearing from many of you. Paul in Omaha, Nebraska writes, I went to college initially because of my parents' expectations. However, after 10 years of attending college while working, I finally decided it was not necessary to advance my career in sales management or being an entrepreneur. And Brian writes, I'm 25 years old and served on active duty in the Marine Corps before college. After getting out, I spent 2 years working because I wasn't sure what I wanted to study. Working first is what gave me direction. Those experiences led me to choose a major for this fall, and I now feel far more prepared for school than I did at 18. We also got this from a member of the text club. I graduated from college in 1970, the first in my extended family. I went to St. Louis University so I could live at home and work in the grocery store 24 hours a week. I went to grad school at Wash U while teaching full time. However, minimum wage increases have not kept up with tuition increases. So, Kim, we've been talking about the anxieties people have about the cost of college. How big of a barrier is cost for the students you work with?
4: Affordability remains a top concern for our students and families. The so-called sticker price of college can be staggering and oftentimes more than a family's income. Where we do our work with students and NCAM member programs in communities, talk directly with students and families to share information that aid is available and that there are affordable options for college. We share information about need-based aid such as Pell Grants that max out at $7,395, state grants in amounts that vary, subsidized loans of $3,500 or more in freshman year, and institutional aid directly from colleges. All of those drive down the out-of-pocket cost to a student and family. We help the students complete their free application for federal student aid and to understand the offers they receive to explore all of the options, whether that's an in-state public school that are often more affordable, but also not to rule out private colleges that might have more available institutional aid.
0: John, college isn't just tuition. There's food, there's housing, there's books, there's travel, there's other supplies. So the price can vary pretty greatly depending on which institution you attend, whether it's an in-state institution or it's out-of-state, how much financial aid you qualify for. There's a lot of variables. What's the best way to understand how much college is really going to cost?
5: Yeah, that's a very complicated question and one that colleges, frankly, make it hard to answer. There are additional facets of that calculation, as you mentioned, other costs of attendance than tuition. But what people also have to keep in mind, for example, is that fewer than half of students seeking four-year university degrees manage to finish in 4 years. Most of them take 5 years or more, so that adds another 25% to the cost, while also foregoing 1 year of the income that that graduate would have made had they finished in 4 years. I mentioned earlier the federal website called the College Scorecard. That does include significant amounts of data relative to cost and outcomes, should students actually look at it. You have to look at very carefully because it considers college completion. If you and I were considering how long it would take us to go to a four-year university, we'd assume it would take 4 years, but the way the federal government calculates it, it's 6 years or 8 years. So make sure to always click on the little circled I, which takes you to the footnotes that tells you what completion means. So by doing that, you can kind of calculate what you'll get. There's also significant additional research lately from independent sources, authoritative think tanks, for example, that have calculated the return on the investment, how much people will earn versus how much they've had to pay or borrow to get a particular degree in a particular program.
0: Kim, how often do the students you work with look at that price tag and say, you know what, never mind, this isn't the right choice for me?
4: I think price is a conversation, an important one that we have with our students and families. The bottom line, though, is that our students believe in the transformational power of post-secondary education to give them lives of choice and opportunity, meaningful careers, and to change the trajectory of their lives and that of their family. I'm also encouraged that Sallie Mae's annual How America Plans for College survey found that 72% of high school seniors intend to pursue an associate's or bachelor's degree this year, compared to 63% in 2020. So a nice increase of 9% in the past 6 years. It's a tough conversation and one that we have to unpack about cost and affordability, but we think there are resources and supports to help students do that.
0: Well, we're still hearing from you. Christine in New York City writes, I would not trade my college degrees. I have three of them. My family had no money, so I got financial aid, worked, borrowed, begged for scholarships, and compacted my coursework to finish in less time. Now at age 80, I still crave learning. Now, for years, the sticker price of college went up faster than the rate of inflation. And as we've noted, you know, that's not the exact amount a student will pay. But John, how are colleges and universities right now trying to grapple with that sticker shock?
5: Yeah, that's a hard one. For a while, the tuition was increasing at less than the rate of inflation. It's still very high. And of course, inflation was also very high. That is likely to turn around. And the reason in other words, tuition is likely to start going up again. And the reason for that at public universities is that state governments are being stretched to fill in funding for Medicaid and SNAP that was reduced at the federal level by the One Big Beautiful Bill. And in private nonprofit colleges and universities are facing the same sort of inflationary pressures that all of us are, particularly for food and energy, but also they're very labor intensive. So I think they might be trying, but it's really hard for them. They're also facing declines in revenue because their enrollment is going down. Many colleges and universities have been posting annual deficits. So I wish I could be more optimistic about that element of this. Even as tuition was going down, dorms and dining was going up at faster than the rate of inflation. So unfortunately, I'm not sure that colleges, and I'm not sure they have as much control over this as we would like, have been able to kind of make those changes and lower the price.
0: Are there some institutions, John, that are growing that seem to be a little more adept at attracting students right now?
5: Public flagship universities are in huge demand. They tend, if you live in state, to be a little bit less expensive than prestigious private colleges and universities. Anish mentioned WGU, which is Western Governors University, and SNHU, which is Southern New Hampshire. Both of those are largely online. Both of those appeal significantly to non-traditional age students who are working. Those have seen like meteoric increases in enrollment. In general, however, enrollment has been down, with another projection of a decline of an additional 13% in enrollment through 2041. And on top of that, the proportion of high school graduates going to college has fallen from a peak of 70% to about 60% in around the last 10 years. That's a really big decline.
0: How are college enrollment rates changing in the population you work with, Kim? And again, these are first-time college students, students of color, and low-income students.
4: Yeah, absolutely. We're already seeing the benefits of changes to the free application for student aid and expansion of Pell Grant eligibility in application and enrollment data. Fall 2025 undergraduate enrollment reached a 10-year high, and as of January, Common App showed that the number of college applications for the 2026-27 academic year is 4% higher than the same last year. Importantly, that data shows that the students with the biggest jumps in applications are first generation, historically underrepresented, and come from communities with the lowest median incomes. We're really proud to share that we've just hit a record high FAFSA completion rate for the high school class of 2026, 2 months ahead of what is usually a June 30th end date for high school. So that's a great forecast of what's to come for this fall, too.
0: What are students telling you about why they want to go and what they hope to get out of the experience?
4: As I said, our students truly believe in the transformational power of post-secondary education. They want to have choice, opportunity. They want to have careers, not just first jobs, but credentials that serve them to continue to move up the ladder through their careers.
0: John, I just want to touch a little bit on the politics of the moment. Americans report low trust in institutions of higher education. I mean, a Gallup poll from September, only 35% of Americans said a college education was very important. That's down from 70% in 2013. And confidence has fallen in both Democrats and Republicans and across all age groups. And yet people are still enrolling in college. How do you square that contradiction?
5: Well, that's a great question. I'm not sure I get it entirely, but I think when people consider their own trajectories, parents who themselves went to college and the futures of their children, they do still see college as the best alternative. Increasingly, as we've all read and discussed, trade school is kind of hot, and there are some many certificates in the trades that actually have a higher payoff than bachelor's degrees. People aren't wrong about that. But we sometimes hear from readers who will reach out to us about a story that we've written and say, I can't believe these colleges, they're so woke. And when we ask them, can we get back to you and speak with you and include you in a future story so that your perspective is reflected, they will say, oh, no, I don't want to talk to you because my kid is trying to get into the University of Michigan. Mm-hmm. So both things can be true. There can be people that are critical of universities and colleges, but also see them as the best potential for their children.
0: We're speaking to John Marcus. He covers post-secondary education for the Hechinger Report. Also with us, Kim Cook. She's the CEO of the National College Attainment Network. We got this email from one of you. As a first-generation college student from the working class, I felt liberated when I went to college. I had to work my way through and my clothes were falling apart, but I loved being able to use my mind in a way I was never allowed to do in high school, where it was not cool to be smart unless you were rich. College is much more than job training. In fact, those who go only to get a job will likely be miserable in their careers. Those with intellectual curiosity and the drive to learn will succeed and live a much richer life. I'm Jen White. You're listening to 1A. We also got this from Camera, who writes, I am a speech pathologist, and you are required to have at least a master's degree to provide services as a speech pathologist. We are always in desperate need of more, and I don't think there are enough people applying to the field. Someone who does not have a college degree could not do my job. John, how much does degree matter right now, or your major, I should say?
5: So your major matters significantly. Not surprisingly, there's a very good return on the investment for people who get degrees in engineering, nursing, economics, and computer science, although computer science, that's changing now that, I hate to bring us back to AI, but now that AI can code. A smaller payoff also, not surprisingly, in education, because we undervalue teachers, fine arts, English, psychology, or no payoff at all. If you get an associate degree in the liberal arts, there's basically no return on that investment. I mentioned a moment ago that a lot of certificates in the trades have a higher payoff than bachelor's degrees. And nearly half, we haven't talked about graduate school, but nearly half of master's degrees don't pay off. But to the point of the last reader comment that you read, there are some really high demand fields that in which we need a lot more people, like early childhood education, social workers. Those are very expensive degrees to get for the amount of money that people in those fields will be paid. So it's not entirely about the cost of the education versus the cost of the degree. It's also about how we decide as a society to compensate people for those fields that are in where we need more people that are in very high demand and that cost a lot of money.
0: Kim, if a family is just starting this discussion about whether or not college is the right choice, where do you suggest they start, especially as they're trying to make the consideration about how much they can spend?
4: Absolutely. First, we start with financial aid and exploring what's available from the federal student aid programs, from state aid, depending where you live, and from institutional aid at the colleges that you're exploring. Then I'd suggest looking at what the in-demand careers are and how they match with your interests and finding the institutions that support you well, particularly as a student who might be first in their family to attend college.
0: John, Kim mentioned the law that simplified FAFSA, this notoriously complicated free application for federal student aid. There are two other big policy changes kicking in soon, and this is part of that major spending bill Congress passed last year. Starting July 1st, there'll be a cap on how much parents can borrow to pay for their children's college degrees. The idea is to force colleges and universities to cut costs. But Pell Grants are also expanding. For the first time, the financial grants for students with a demonstrated financial need will now cover short-term workforce certificate programs. So how do you think these changes will affect students' ability to pay for higher education and which programs they can afford?
5: Yeah, in the short term, in general and philosophically, these are really good changes. The short-term Pell, it's going to depend on how well we monitor the quality of the programs people enroll in, not only for them to get their money's worth, but for us now as taxpayers who are now subsidizing these credentials. And this idea of short-term Pell has been bipartisan. It's been proposed for years, but it's being implemented at a fairly fast pace. And some states are ready for it, some states aren't. I think that there's still the verdict isn't known yet about the level of quality and the kinds of credentials and the kind of workers that will be turned out from those programs. The parent loan limits, probably a good thing. Parents have overborrowed toward their children's education. However, it also could push borrowers, push students, especially at the graduate level, into the private lending market, which might be more problematic for them than borrowing federal student loans. The ultimate idea of it is also to lower the price of tuition, and it will take some time for us to see if that will happen.
0: Well, we'll keep watching. That's John Marcus. He covers post-secondary education for the nonprofit news organization, The Hechinger Report. Also with us, Kim Cook, CEO of the National College Attainment Network. John, Kim, thanks to you both. Remember, if you want to get your voice heard on the show, download the 1A Vox Pop app. It's free, and you can record a near-studio audio-quality message for us. We'd love to hear your voice. Today's producer was Claire Muffson. This program comes to you from WAMU, part of American University in Washington, distributed by NPR. I'm Jen White. Thanks for listening, and we'll talk again tomorrow. This is 1A.
3: 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From the estate of Joan B. Kroc, whose bequest serves as an enduring investment in the future of public radio and seeks to help NPR produce programming that meets the highest standards of public service in journalism and cultural expression. and from the Doris Duke Foundation.
0: Mayors know it better than most. Limited resources can stand in the way of realizing city planning goals. One program aims to address that by funding projects to improve city services in 20 countries. We share our conversation with mayors from three different continents on how they're tackling their city's biggest challenges. That's next time on 1A.
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0: If you or a loved one were to end up in the ICU, how would you react to a doctor or nurse treating you remotely through a screen? From WAMU and NPR in Washington, this is 1A. Hi, I'm Jen White. Today on 1A, tele-ICUs. A new lawsuit shines a spotlight on their use. We talked to the father of a 26-year-old who died while being treated at one.
6: Were we given a chance? You're darn straight we would have had him transferred right away.
0: Tele-ICUs vary widely. At their best, they offer expanded access to care. But are there risks when in-person medicine at the most critical moments is replaced by a screen? If you work or have worked in the hospital setting, tell us your thoughts, 1A at WAMU.org.
7: Live from NPR News in Washington, I'm Corva Coleman. President Trump has arrived in Beijing for a state visit. As NPR's Tamara Keith reports, the welcome he got at the airport is only the beginning.
8: There was a red carpet rolled up to Air Force One, and a military band started playing as Trump appeared at the top of the stairs. Trump was greeted by the vice president of China and 300 Chinese teens in matching outfits who waved small Chinese and U.S. flags in sync while chanting a welcome to Trump. A much larger ceremony is planned for when Chinese President Xi Jinping welcomes Trump at the Great Hall of the People. Trade is on the agenda for the visit, and to drive that home, Trump was joined on the flight over by NVIDIA CEO Jensen Huang and Tesla CEO Elon Musk. Tamara Keith, NPR News, Beijing.
7: Trump's visit comes after a significant trade war between the countries last year. It hurt American farmers and businesses that import and export. Michigan Republican Congressman John Molinar says he's hoping Trump will be able to improve on trust with China.
9: My hope is that the president will have the opportunity to talk about opening up markets in China, but recognize we don't want to sell them our best technologies that could be used by their military against our men and women in the armed forces.
7: He spoke to NPR's Morning Edition. The South Carolina Supreme Court has overturned the murder convictions and the life sentences of former attorney Alec Murdoch in the deaths of his wife and son. The court ruled unanimously that the local clerk of court egregiously attacked Murdoch's credibility and defense. Their opinion said this was done outside the presence of the, quote, outstanding trial judge and attorneys on both sides of the case. The Supreme Court granted him a new trial. The Murdoch murders have drawn international attention, documentaries and books. President Trump is expected to name David Ventrella as the next acting director of the Immigration and Customs Enforcement Agency, or ICE. NPR's Ximena Bustillo has more.
10: Ventrella most recently worked for the department overseeing contracts between ICE and various detention facilities. He previously worked for ICE during the Obama and George W. Bush administrations. He left the agency to work for GEO Group, a private prison company that contracts with the federal government for immigration detention. The selection comes as leadership at DHS, led by new Secretary Mark Wayne Mullen, are looking to shift away from controversial surges of enforcement and build up detention and deportation capacity. Ventrella will inherit a much larger workforce. About 12,000 new employees were added in the last year, and a bigger budget. Congressional Republicans gave ICE $75 billion last summer, about half to spend on detention space. Ximena Bustillo, NPR News, Washington.
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1: With WSHU News, I'm Shelley Hassman-Kadish. Connecticut officials have announced a series of events across the state to celebrate the 250th anniversary of American independence this year. More from WSHU's Ebong Adama.
11: Former Secretary of the State Denise Merrill is chair of the America 250 Connecticut Commission. She says there'll be activities in almost all of the state's 169 cities and towns, and the focus will be on the contributions different groups have made to the American story.
12: We are encouraging communities to tell those stories, specifically about people who have historically perhaps been unrepresented.
11: Governor Ned Lamont says there's also an emphasis on the state's role as one of the 13 original colonies.
13: That's the story that we're telling over the course of the next, 6 months. And I'm going to be going around, and you're going to be able to see it on social media, and you're going to be able to see it on the website, all the different events that are happening that tell the story of what makes America great.
11: Highlights include a July 4th celebration at Bushnell Park in Hartford, expected to draw more than 50,000 people, and a public reading of the Declaration of Independence at the state capitol. Ebong Udama, WSH News.
1: Suffolk County officials are warning the U.S. Navy that swift action is needed to stop chemical contamination at a former plant in Calverton. County Executive Ed Romaine hinted that a lawsuit might be coming if the Navy doesn't move quickly to stop an underground plume of contamination from spreading further.
14: We're asking the Navy to do what they should have done years ago, is address this problem. Come up with a long-term plan to clean up this pollution. We are not without resources, and I hope simply talking to fellow elected officials and appointed officials in government understand the gravity of this situation.
1: In response to a request for comment, the Navy highlighted its past remediation efforts and urged residents to join a virtual meeting planned for June 9.
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0: This is 1A. I'm Jen White. In August 2024, 26-year-old Connor Hilton checked into Bridgeport Hospital in Connecticut with severe abdominal pain. Overnight, he was transferred to critical care where he died. Only after did his family find out that Connor was treated at what's known as a tele-ICU.
16: Connor had a lot to live for. Connor worked very hard to get where he was. And to have that taken away from us the way it did doesn't sit well with me.
0: That's Connor's father, William Hilton. We'll hear more from him later in the hour. Connor's story puts a spotlight on a practice that's been around for 2+ decades, but still lacks substantial research. Hospitals using telemedicine critical care, or tele-ICUs. They vary widely, but what they have in common is that at least part of the patient care is handled off-site by remote doctors, nurses, or specialists. Up to a third of ICU beds in the U.S. are in tele-ICUs. That's according to a study using data from the American Hospital Association. Take Wisconsin. As of May 1st, critical care physicians are no longer physically present in the ICUs of several Ascension satellite hospitals. They remain available via video call to help bedside nurses and on-site hospital medicine doctors, known as hospitalists, who do not specialize in critical care. Tele-ICUs do present an opportunity to expand and improve the health care people receive. But what are the risks of providing remote care in the most critical life or death moments? Let's talk about it. Joining us from Chicago, Illinois, is Dr. Nandita Nadig. She's a pulmonary and critical care physician and associate professor at Northwestern University's Feinberg School of Medicine. She's researched and worked inside tele-ICUs. Dr. Nadig, welcome to the program.
17: Thank you for having me.
0: Joining us from Orlando, Florida, is Paul Melito. He's an RN and the Director of Nursing Services for eMedicine at the University of Alabama at Birmingham Health System. He helped build UAB's virtual nursing program. 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
18: Hey, thanks for having me.
0: And we have Julia Kolak with us from Garrison, New York in the Hudson Valley. She's a PhD trained bioethicist and philosopher who's currently the assistant director of research at the Hastings Center for Bioethics. That's a think tank. She also worked as a clinical ethicist in ICUs. Julia, welcome to the program.
19: Thanks for having me.
0: And we want to hear from you. Have you or a loved one been treated in a tele-ICU? Have you worked at one? Share your story. What questions do you have about how tele-ICUs work? Email us at 1a@wamu.org. So Dr. Nadig, help us better understand what a tele-ICU is and what it isn't, because that term can cover a lot of ground.
17: Yeah. You know, as you, alluded in the show earlier, tele-ICU really refers to healthcare delivery for critically ill patients, right, by an intensivist from a remote location using electronic transfer of information. And it typically involves, interactive, audiovisual platforms or systems. And, I think in layman's terms, right, the way to best explain tele-ICU is it's an extension of critical care expertise, but not a replacement for, bedside care. It allows ICU teams, right, to support patients, bedside clinicians, hospitalists, most often in real time, particularly when critical care resources are unevenly distributed.
0: You use the term intensivist. Just explain what kind of training that doctor gets.
17: Yeah, so, an intensivist is, typically a physician who has had, either training in internal medicine, anesthesia, or surgical specialties to start off, and then on top of that undergoes, subspecialty training in critical care medicine. So essentially taking care of, patients in an intensive care unit where, patients are typically connected to heart-lung machines or breathing machines or require support.
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0: the movie Iron Man. When Iron Man's in his suit, he has AI technology, Jarvis, right? And Jarvis will put all this stuff up on his visor. He can tell him where he's hurt, make predictions, make phone calls, and give him all data information. But Iron Man does all the physical work. That's really the relationship the virtual team has with the bedside team. The virtual team is Jarvis, for the bedside team being Iron Men and women. So the nurses, the non-nurses, physicians, they utilize computer intelligence technology and sometimes an AI overlay, depending on where they are in the program, that uses algorithms to pull data from different platforms, from vital sign software, from trending software, from, you know, different places like that. And it gives them real-time visual alerts for things that are outside the norm. These are experienced nurses, usually 10, 20 years of experience, that are able to look through that data and those alerts and pull up those programs and say, okay, is this patient's oxygen dropping because they're wiggling their finger and they've got a bad connection to the device, or is this truly an acute change in their condition? When they have gone through that and they've looked through the chart, then they'll initiate a two-way audio-video experience, a camera assessment, to where the patient, the patient's family, the clinicians at the bedside can see and hear the virtual nurse, and the virtual nurse can clearly see all of them. And the technology is very sharp. They can zoom in so tight they can see the pupils on a patient's eyes. So it's very clear. And they get a global view of what's going on. They communicate in real time. It allows all the clinicians involved to be more proactive in care than reactive.
1: Well, Dr. Nadick, you've worked as a critical care doctor in a tele-ICU setting. What does the job look like for tele-doctors compared to working on site at an ICU?
2: You know, there are certainly aspects of it that are, you know, similar, right? I mean, you're taking care of critically ill patients, right, in an ICU, albeit remote, right? But there is a lot of information that can be obtained, right, from electronic health records while you're reviewing these patients, right, in the ICU. You have the ability, as Paul mentioned, right, to call in and talk to the patients, the family, right, the clinicians at the bedside, the nurses at the bedside. But I think, you know, the aspects that are, I would say, are unique are, you know, it depends, you know, what the level of involvement of, you know, a tele-ICU physician is, right? There are certain models that are continuous, right, models where, you know, the tele-ICU physician is involved 24/7 versus, you know, some others that are intermittent, right, overnight or something along those lines. And then, you know, as Paul was saying, you know, there's, you know, the proactive model, right, where there is, you know, continuous assessment using risk prediction algorithms and so on, or that are reactive, right? When called upon, right, you know, you intervene. And then in terms of scope as well, right, there's full autonomy, right, where you have a collaborative model with the bedside team and, you know, are involved in the day-to-day decisions of, you know, the patient, where, you know, there are some models that are, you know, minimal discretion. So it really depends on what the partnership looks like between the local bedside, you know, hospital or ICU and, you know, the remote tele-ICU team.
1: Well, we got this text from one of you. My 83-year-old mom had a televisit one time when she was in the hospital with pneumonia. It was very impersonal, and if I wasn't there, she probably would not have understood what was happening. We all need advocates when we are being treated for a serious illness. The telehealth guy for my mom basically came on a screen and looked at her, didn't even talk, and I had to ask him, "What's up?" I think I scared him because he wasn't expecting me to be there. Julia, as an ethicist who really studies ethical questions in medicine, what are the questions that come up for you around telehealth, especially in a critical care case?
3: Yeah, so I think tele-LCUs are neither inherently ethical nor unethical. Like many tools and innovations in medicine, the facts do not determine or settle the ethical questions, but they're certainly contributory to the ethical analysis. And I think what's so tricky about tele-ICUs, as I see it at least, is that there are a number of foundational empirical questions about how they're defined, how they operate, what their safety profile is relative to standard ICU care, that have not been sufficiently answered to meaningfully weigh whether there are potential harms incurred with respect to their adoption and how those trade-offs should be weighed ethically relative to their prospective benefit. I think there's also a number of commitments firmly ingrained in the foundations of medical ethics, like informed consent, autonomy, and privacy, that require careful analysis and reflection to determine how they translate to the tele-ICU setting. As that audience member, you know, just reported, I think a lot of people, when they know that their loved one is in a hospital, in an ICU, they immediately assume certain things about the

0: level of care being received, how it's being delivered. And I think patients can feel betrayed sometimes, confused about what tele-ICU care delivery means in terms of what they have a right to expect from their physicians.
1: We're talking about tele-ICUs, and we want to hear from you if you've ever been treated in a tele-ICU or someone you love has. What was the experience like? What questions do you have about the kind of care you receive at a tele-ICU? You can email us at 1A@WAMU.org. We're talking to Julia Kolak. She's a bioethicist. Also with us, Dr. Nandita Nadig, a pulmonary and critical care physician, and Paul Melito, director of nursing services for e-medicine at the University of Alabama at Birmingham Health System. Coming up, we hear from the father of Connor Hilton, a 26-year-old who died while being treated at a tele-ICU and was pronounced dead by a remote doctor. That's just ahead. This is 1A.
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2: 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We have mostly cloudy skies with just a slight chance of showers and temperatures near 70. Showers overnight with lows around 53. Showers, thunderstorms possible on Thursday, with highs in the low 60s and still a chance of a shower on Friday.
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1: This is 1A. I'm Jen White. William Hilton, a dentist based in Connecticut, was in the room when his son Connor was pronounced dead. But it wasn't a doctor in person who did so. Rather, a face on a screen, a doctor working remotely in what's known as a tele-ICU. Connor Hilton died in August 2024 at 26 years old, a day after being admitted to the hospital with severe abdominal pain. This March, his family sued the hospital where he was treated in Milford, Connecticut. It's part of the Yale New Haven health system. The case raises questions about standards of care in tele-ICUs, which account for up to a third of U.S. ICU beds. We spoke to William Hilton and his attorney, Joel Faxon, earlier this week. Here's Dr. Hilton.
9: I took Connor to the hospital August 14th, and 2 days prior to this, he wasn't feeling good. We thought it was a stomach bug because that was kind of going around my house. So we decided, well, actually, he called me when I was at work, and he's like, will you take me to the hospital? I really don't feel good. And that's just what kid wants his dad to take him to the hospital. So I went home and picked him up. We decided to, and this is in North Haven, where I live, North Haven, Connecticut. And we decided to take him to Milford Hospital because, well, number one, it's a Yale facility. So we assumed we would get great care. And also, we thought that we'd have less of a wait time. We got there just after 11 in the morning, and we were there pretty much the entire day. My wife and I, visiting hours were over that day at 7. He got his dinner around 6:30. We were talking about, you know, dental school starting the next day and about his getting a parking pass. And so I left at 7. It's the last time I saw him alive.
1: The medical malpractice lawsuit you filed in March accuses the hospital of negligence, specifically in its use of an intensive care unit overseen remotely by an off-site doctor. When did you learn your son was being treated by a doctor who was not on site?
9: Oh, we found out afterwards. I mean, you have to imagine, like, we were shocked at so many different things, right? I've had nothing but time to look at what has happened in the past. And the more time that goes by, the more it's unsettling, because we never would have allowed this to happen. So number one, we had no idea that Connor was, you know, decompensating and was getting worse around. I mean, we had no idea. And the thing is Connor was at that point, he was in pain. So Connor was incapacitated. Connor had no ability to make any decisions for himself. What do you do in that situation? We needed to be called. We were never called. So he goes to the ICU just after midnight. And he's in there for 4 hours. He's never seen by a doctor. No physician ever saw him until he coded. I would think there was time enough in 4 hours, they probably could have let us know that our son was in the ICU. But no, I got a call at 4:45 in the morning, basically telling me that this is it. And I didn't know this was a tele-ICU. We were never told it was a tele-ICU. We were never told that he was getting worse. There's no way in the world that we would have ever sent him to an unmanned ICU. And as I have found, this model is so flawed because, in my opinion, as a father, because not only is it remote, but their first responder is a hospitalist. So you have somebody who crashes, who maybe needs an airway, and their first responder is a hospitalist who doesn't intubate.
1: For those unfamiliar, just explain, what is a hospitalist?
9: Well, a hospitalist is basically like an internal medicine doctor. They're not really critical care trained, so they don't really intubate. So, you know, the people that are ER docs, those are the guys that are usually the ones who intubate. In this model, the responding doctor can't render life-saving airway management to my son. They have to then call a second person who is the ER doc who is qualified to intubate. So there are built-in double delays. I don't know how you would call that a true ICU.
1: We did reach out to Bridgeport Hospital, part of Yale New Haven Health System, for a response to the lawsuit. Here's what they shared with us in a written statement. Our priority has been and remains providing safe, high-quality care to our patients. We remain committed to continuous review and improvement of patient safety practices. Because this is active litigation, we cannot comment on specific allegations and will address the claims in the appropriate legal forum. Joel, I'd like to bring you in here. What is the legal case you're making in the medical malpractice suit against Bridgeport Hospital? This is, again, a suit you filed at the beginning of March.
10: Yeah, so there's two components to it. One is the malpractice element, which is a failure of the hospital to render an appropriate level of care to patients, and in this particular case, Connor Hilton. And also, the second part of it is lack of informed consent, because at a very basic level, there's no patient or family of a patient that would consent to sending a critically ill person to an intensive care unit that doesn't have a doctor. And from Bill's perspective, all he needed was information so that he could make a decision for his son. And that information was never forthcoming. So just for some context, Yale is in New Haven. Milford is about 10 miles from New Haven. And then Bridgeport Hospital is down the road a little further in Bridgeport. So there are two fully staffed intensive care units owned by the same hospital system that are within less than 10-minute ambulance ride either side of Milford Hospital. So there is no need for what I've called a fake ICU in the middle. If a person decompensates to the point where they need that level of care, it's incumbent upon the hospital to provide that level of care. And at a very minimum, at least disclose to the patient that the care that they're going to get if they stay at Milford Hospital is going to be substandard or inadequate or potentially life-threatening because of the fact that they don't have adequate staffing. But that information was never provided.
1: What kind of remedies are you seeking in this case?
10: Well, I think there's many things that can come out of this lawsuit, and I think Bill can speak to this, but I think the main thing that he wants to accomplish here is to shed light on the fact that there is a growing area of medical care where you really don't get any medical care. So there's important areas that legislatures across the country could participate in here to mandate minimum staffing requirements and minimum disclosure requirements. So that's position number one. Obviously, in a lawsuit, unfortunately, the only remedy that the legal system provides in all 50 states for something like this is a financial payment. But I think from the perspective of the Hilton family, they would just simply forego any kind of financial payment if there could be a structural change where a hospital tells the patient exactly what the medical care is going to be, tells them that it's going to be on a screen so that they can make a decision, and furthermore, that there should be intervention by public policy makers, lawmakers, about these kind of disclosures so people can make informed choices.
1: Bill, I'd love to hear from you as well. I'm hearing two things from Joel. One, increased transparency for patients around treatment at ICUs, these telehealth ICUs. But what other remedies would you like to see?
9: Well, I will tell you, the way I guess I would respond is, if I back up, I've learned, I mean, I didn't think before this happened that I would have to be such an advocate. I mean, you always want to be an advocate for your loved one. But I guess I didn't ever think that I would have to ask basic questions about basic levels of care. But I was floored that I now know that I have to. This happens again and we're in the hospital. I have a whole list of questions I'm going to ask. I'm going to ask who's there, who's covering, you know, what is the treatment plan? So I want this whole thing to change. If this hospital can't handle a patient who has to go to the ICU, well, you transfer them. But before then, you have to let the family know that there's even a situation brewing. I mean, it seems very basic to me that the hospital should have to tell the family what's going on with their loved one, especially if, you know, at Connor's lowest point, Connor had like zero voice for himself. Like, it breaks my heart. Not only did he have no voice for himself, we had no voice either. Were we given a chance? You're darn straight we would have had him transferred right away. They have specific ambulances that can transport people from ICU to ICU. There's things that could have been done. I do think the whole informed consent thing is so important to me because that did not happen with us.
1: We've spoken a lot about that final hours of Connor's life, but Dr. Hilton, how would you like people to remember your son? I mean, tell us about him.
9: Connor was a kid who had so many dreams. Like, he basically picked out a house that he wanted to buy when he had grown-up money after he became a dentist, right? He wanted to be a root canal specialist. So he had a car picked out as well. Connor had a lot to live for. Connor worked very hard to get where he was. And to have that taken away from us the way it did doesn't sit well with me.
1: Well, I want to thank you both for speaking with us and sharing your story with us. We appreciate it.
9: Thank you.
10: Thank you very much.
1: That was William Hilton and his attorney, Joel Faxon. They spoke to us from Connecticut earlier this week. Now, an investigation by the Connecticut Department of Public Health in July 2025 found Bridgeport Hospital, quote, failed to ensure quality medical care was provided. That's according to the Hartford Courant. The Connecticut Hospital Association told the Courant this about tele-ICUs, quote, different than telehealth and other care settings, it is designed to enhance care for critically ill patients by adding another layer of expert oversight, not replacing bedside care, end quote. Let's return to our guests. We're here with Dr. Nandita Nadig, pulmonary and critical care physician and associate professor at Northwestern University, Paul Melito, director of nursing services for e-medicine at the University of Alabama at Birmingham Health System, and Julia Kolak, assistant director of research at the Hastings Center for Bioethics. So we just all heard from William Hilton about the night his son Connor died at a tele-ICU. Without knowing more specific details, and of course, we're not asking any of you to litigate the case, what went through your mind hearing that story, Paul?
11: Yeah, I think we need to be transparent. We need to communicate and let people know, that patients know exactly what's going on, that our physicians and the virtual team are, just like you said, a supplement. We're not a replacement, but in those cases where you don't have the physical hands, you help, you give your expertise, and then you work as a team, just in any other case. So I think that's one thing that we want to make clear to our patients and our community is none of us are here to replace. The virtual team is not a replacement. It's adding that extra layer of support to enhance the care. And, you know, we all want the same thing. We want the best for our patients.
1: Dr. Nadig, your thoughts?
12: You know, I'd say, you know, majority of the ICUs now have, you know, some intensivist involvement, right? But the truth of the matter, or the reality is, you know, only about 40-50% of, you know, ICUs, right, in the United States, right, meet the LeapFrog, you know, group standard. And, you know, what the LeapFrog group is, you know, it's a national nonprofit organization, right, that collects information about, you know, hospital performance and quality and safety and sort of so on, and grades hospitals, right, based on, you know, a number of things. And one of the things that they look at is, you know, the intensity model of, you know, intensivist coverage for all of their patients. And, you know, the reality is only about 40-50% of hospitals in the United States actually, you know, meet, right, the grade A level of, you know, intensivist coverage. And so I think tele-ICU is there to help expand, right, access, right, for, you know, those 50% of hospitals that don't have it, but clearly not, you know, does not, you know, replace, you know, bedside care. Well, right? Bedside care, bedside protocols, or communications.
1: We got this email from Ruth who says, I'm a nurse practitioner working in telemedicine in an ICU with limited access to ICU-trained physicians on site. As I live in a rural area of South Dakota, sometimes weather does not permit transfer or patients in critical condition. I have found the access to telemedicine essential. But Dr. Nadig, it does raise the question, in a tele-ICU setting, if there's a specific procedure required, that would be handled by an intensivist, but that intensivist is remote, who handles that procedure?
12: Yeah, no, that's a very important question, right? I mean, you know, if there are interventions, procedures that need to be done, and I think this is sort of where it's important to think about, right, how the partnership between the remote, you know, intensivist or the tele team and, you know, sort of the bedside has been, you know, organized. You know, I think there needs to be tele-ICU protocols, right? If there needs to be an intubation, right? Who is your go-to person, right? If there needs to be a procedure, you know, those need to be spelled out during the onboarding process and the implementation process, right? Communication, right? You know, sort of, you know, what is our communication pathway, right? And as, you know, mentioned earlier, right, we need to be transparent about, you know, the tele team that does you know, interact with the patient and family. So it really comes down to, you know, collaborative rounding models, agreement on, you know, triage systems, agreement on, you know, escalation pathways between, you know, the local hospital and, you know, the tele team.
1: Julia, we heard William Hilton say neither he nor his son consented to his son's treatment at a tele-ICU. You mentioned informed consent. What should that look like in practice?
0: Yeah, so I would start off by saying that the legal and ethical concept of consent is related, but it's not identical, right? So classically, you can have satisfied the legal standard of informed consent by issuing disclosures about risks, benefits, and alternatives, even if the patient potentially misunderstands what they're agreeing to. Whereas I would argue you have a pretty austere ethical obligation that goes above and beyond the legal obligation to ensure patients really process and comprehend what you're saying to them so they can assess whether or not they want to participate in treatment. And I think, you know, as a mediator, I can imagine patients or family members feeling betrayed about not being given an opportunity to opt out by requesting transfer. We have a standard of what a reasonable person would want to know. I think in this case, a reasonable question is, am I going to have care delivered through an ICU?
1: We're speaking to bioethicist Julia Kolak. Also with us, Dr. Nandita Nadig, a pulmonary and critical care physician, and Paul Melito. He's director of nursing services for e-medicine at the University of Alabama at Birmingham Health System. Here's another text we got from one of you. Telehealth for ICU and ER care presents opportunity and risk. When used as part of a system with well-designed support and guardrails, they can offer assistance in the delivery of excellent care. I did, however, hear a director of nursing say at a meeting that new ER nurse practitioners did not require intubation competency because they could be monitored during intubation via telehealth. We'll be right back.

0: Republican lawmakers are remaking congressional maps that could dilute black voting power across the South.
1: I've been beaten with billy sticks, dogs, and tear gas, but now the Supreme Court and the state courts are making it back up to where it was.
0: How longtime voting rights activists in one Louisiana district are responding on the next All Things Considered from NPR News.
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3: Regardless of your political persuasion or who is in the administration at the time, we really do need you, not just to listen, but also to contribute with your stories, to be there for us every day, to welcome us into your homes, be it for the news or for the music. 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
5: 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As a child, writer Isaac Fitzgerald was obsessed with Johnny Appleseed, the American pioneer. 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Or leave a message with our app, 1A Vox Pop, and we'll share what you know tomorrow. Now back to our conversation about tele-ICUs. We're here with Dr. Nandita Nadig, pulmonary and critical care physician and associate professor at Northwestern University. Paul Melito is also with us. He's director of nursing services for e-medicine at the University of Alabama at Birmingham Health System. And Julia Kolak, assistant director of research at the Hastings Center for Bioethics. And we want to hear from you. Have you or a loved one been treated in a tele-ICU? Have you worked in one? Email us at 1A at WAMU.org. This message came in from a physician assistant in Washington, D.C., who works in a hospital setting, and she wanted to talk a little bit about how non-tele-ICUs often operate.
6: I think there is this kind of assumption or belief that everyone gets seen by the highest level MD or attending on the team very kind of quickly, when in actuality, that's not the case. Often, depending on what time of day you're admitted to certain units, you can go a full 24 hours without ever having that MD be in the room with the patient. That's not to say that the case isn't discussed extensively behind the scenes, and you get seen by other members of the team who are supposed to know how to kind of communicate and escalate that. And this is especially the case overnight. There is less people working. Yes, the hospital is a 24/7 building, but a lot of it runs like your typical sort of 9-to-5.
5: Thanks for that message. We also got this email from Ashley, who says, I'm an ICU nurse of over 6 years and have seen an increase in telehealth providers. I've also seen a lot of things missed by not having a hands-on provider physically assessing a patient. This happens in hospitals even without telehealth. Physicians carry heavy patient loads and rely more on labs, scans, and data than they do physical assessments and spending time with them and their families. Paul, I want to come to you because a lot of what we've seen in the messages we've gotten from our audience about this issue is just a feeling that medical practitioners cannot fully assess a patient if they're not in the room, that there is something lost in that lack of physical hands-on contact. Even if you have great technology, even if you have people in the room sort of acting as your eyes and ears for you.
7: Yes. So, well, that's a true and very good question. You know, as a nurse, I was taught you have to put your hands on a patient. You got to see the patient. And that doesn't go away. That's why we keep it reiterating that, you know, this is not a replacement. So one of the big things that we want people to know and that we keep talking about is there are lack of resources out there. Patients are... hospitals aren't staffed to the ideal staffing, and it's not because they don't want to be, it's just because the staff isn't there. When you have the virtual assistant of having a virtual nurse, having a virtual physician there, they are able to help in those cases where people are just short-staffed. So you don't necessarily miss everything. You're able there to give that extra support, that extra access. If you're a patient in a very rural place, that doesn't have a physician like a stroke certified physician or a critical care certified physician, they're not going to be able to show up in 30 seconds when you get there. But if you have that connection via a virtual AV system or a tele-ICU, that gives you access to those physicians you would not have access to. Now, it doesn't mean that they will not transfer you if the need is there, but sometimes that need isn't available at the moment where you can still have the virtual access and still have a professional look in on you and check in on you. And that goes for nursing and physicians.
5: Well, Dr. Nadig, it's interesting. The data on where tele-ICUs are located shows something that seems counterintuitive. It's large, well-resourced, nonprofit hospitals that have adopted tele-ICU at the highest rate. Rural hospitals, the ones arguably most in need due to a lack of staffing, are among the least likely to have it. Why is that?
8: Yeah, no, that's, you know, a very important aspect to note, right? I mean, I think, you know, if you look at the literature on who has adopted, you know, tele-ICU, it is large, you know, academic medical centers or large, you know, hospital systems, you know, and, you know, on the other end, you would think it's actually the rural hospital, right, or the community hospital or the smaller hospital that needs it. But that has to do actually with, you know, the amount of infrastructure, right, and the staffing and the processes that are needed to, you know, help deployment of, you know, tele-ICU. It's a financial infrastructure as well and the financial implications which, you know, are available for, you know, large health systems or academic medical centers, while, you know, for rural or community hospitals, that financial, right, burden is not tenable. And that's, you know, the reason why we have a higher propensity of, you know, adoption of tele-ICU at academic medical centers.
5: Well, Julie, I would love to hear your take on this, because tele-ICUs have the potential to extend specialist care to those rural and underserved communities that would otherwise go without. But the equity case for tele-ICU assumes that technology flows toward the communities that need it most. If that's not what's happening, what does that tell us?
9: Yeah, I think it tells us that our intention doesn't match reality, and I think that's ethically significant. But I think there's a broader problem here, right? Because the same way ICU, what counts as a tele-ICU looks different, right? There's a lot of heterogeneity. It doesn't refer to one discrete model or form of intervention. It can mean anything from remote monitoring to alerting to tele-intensivist consultation to remote clinicians with continuous monitoring and real decision-making authority. All that's meaningfully different, right? So the evidence is going to be mixed. And we know that the evidence is quite mixed on its efficacy safety profile, but it also means that how it's deployed in real cases is going to be motivated by different factors, right? If you have enough in-person support on the ground to make it more of an ideal bridge case where you're sort of topping off care that's already adequately in place, that's going to look really different, right? And so I think we need to have a candid and frank conversation at the national level about where it's appropriate to implement tele-ICU and in what capacity, in what form. Not all cases are created equally. I think there are real questions we have to answer. For instance, what minimum bedside infrastructure must remain physically present for a unit to legitimately function as an ICU? So I'm all for an equity argument about improving access in places that are remote, where it's hard to bring that staffing to bear. But I think we need to ask careful questions to make sure that that doesn't shade into a kind of a creep where we're saying, well, maybe it's good enough to have the tele-ICU. We don't need to say, recruit more critical care physicians to get them into those settings where their support is needed.
5: Well, Paula, I want to make sure we talk about money. How much do tele-ICUs cost to launch and maintain? How much money do they save a hospital?
7: Loaded question. It depends. It depends on the program. It depends on how it's set up. There can be agreements between the group that is manning the tele-ICU and the hospital that's receiving it. So it's hard to say. I honestly couldn't put a number on it. It is not cheap. I will say that. And that in itself is one of the main reasons why the rural hospitals are slower to adopt it. If you go and ask the rural hospitals, the rural communities, they want access to those physicians. They want that virtual care availability because they don't have those specialty physicians there. They don't have the experience that they need. But the cost is a thing. So it's something that we're all working on, and that's part of, the excitement around certain things like rural health transformation and Big Beautiful Bill to hopefully supplement some of those costs to get those specialty care there.
5: Julia, if we look at Ascension, Wisconsin, it's been climbing out of years of operating losses. They just moved several ICUs to a remote model with no critical care doctor on site. Is there a way to assess when a tele-ICU program is being built to serve patients versus as a cost-saving measure?
9: Yeah, I think that's a fascinating question, and you're right to point out that, the motivation is mixed, whether it's being designed, for instance, to shorten length of stay, which is a metric you see a lot in the literature, versus, for instance, reducing mortality. I think one sort of cursory way to do this is to sort of separate what it is that we're hoping to achieve with tele-ICU. If it's, for instance, improvements in mortality, improvement in patient outcomes, I think that's reasonable to foreground. I think that's reasonable to celebrate. But the boundary condition can be a little bit tenuous, right? How much cost a hospital is shouldering is not ethically irrelevant either. So it can be really difficult to tease these things apart. I think it's important that we do that. But again, I think there needs to be more dialogue also with patients, right? Stakeholders, people who are affected. What counts as good care delivery? We know that that's not always exhausted by medical outcomes, right? For instance, in classic ethics dilemmas, right? Beneficence often pulls against autonomy, right? So having good outcomes medically might mean that you have to override patient autonomy. And when those two things come up against each other, often autonomy actually prevails. So knowing that we have certain kinds of benefits in terms of medical outcome also doesn't win the ethical argument. I think it's just an opening to a deeper and more sincere conversation about how we should weigh those trade-offs relative to one another. And I think patient perspective has to be central to that deliberation. And clinical ethicists as well need to be part of that national conversation.
5: We're speaking to bioethicist Julia Kolak, also with us, Dr. Nandita Nadig, a pulmonary and critical care physician, and Paul Melito. He's director of nursing services for e-medicine at the University of Alabama at Birmingham Health System. We got this from Julia, who emails, several years ago, my adult daughter was being treated at UAB Hospital for a rare cancer. Overall, she received outstanding care there. But one night, the nurses had a hard time waking her up, so the telehealth doctor was contacted. He came on the TV screen, sounded bored, and said, she's just over-medicated. Give her Narcan. I was shocked, and after the call, the nurse said, no, we're not doing that. That makes no sense. Turned out she was in kidney failure and died 2 days later. While there are good outcomes with telehealth, to have a distant and tired doctor make a quick diagnosis and then sign off without taking questions is inexcusable and dangerous. Technology is great, but limited and only as good as the practitioners. When something goes wrong in a tele-ICU, the question of accountability gets complicated. There may be an on-site nurse, an on-site hospitalist who doesn't specialize in critical care, a remote intensivist monitoring many patients at once. Julia, is there a clear understanding of who is ultimately responsible?
9: From my standpoint, no. I think tele-ICU systems undoubtedly create layered accountability structures that complicate moral responsibility, right? You have bedside nurses, hospitalists, remote intensivists, respiratory therapists, administrators, command center personnel, and then also the in-person remote schism in terms of professional discretion. It's not clear how liability should work, what the risk legal profile entails when a physician who's, say, present at the bedside with a gestalt of seeing the patient in the room and a physician who's remotely monitoring disagree, to say nothing of the complex decision-making conditions under that kind of distributed workflow. So I think there's more work to be done there in terms of figuring out theoretically how we should go about processing accountability and responsibility, but it's imperative, I feel it's incumbent upon me to mention that medical ethics presumes the attending physician is the authoritative locus of decision-making. Everything flows from that, right? And so I think there's a human dimension, a sort of human puzzle about who we want to be responsible and whether or not that translates to the technical reality of how tele-ICUs are implemented in practice in these hugely variable ways.
5: Dr. Nadig, to your mind, how do you build clear lines of responsibility into a virtual care model?
8: I think to your point, standards of professionalism, are standards of professionalism, right? I don't think they are different for, the bedside team versus, sort of the tele-ICU team. And I think that, is, sort of the foundation, right, of, care and delivery, right? I think, in terms of boundaries, right, I think, spending as much time as possible, right, during the adoption implementation phase is important, right, to figure out, right, who is responsible for what, right? Coming up with, sort of contingencies, right? And I'll tell you, as an intensivist, as a practicing intensivist, right? We're always, sort of hoping for the best and, sort of things go on as planned. But what we're also always doing is, preparing for the worst, right? And I think that is sort of, what should be factored into when you're implementing any new program, right? I mean, I think, yes, things will fall into place, right? You learn, you iterate as time goes on. But if things don't, right, what are our backup plans for, every patient, right, related scenario is what needs to be thought of as, you're implementing, tele-ICU.
5: Well, Julia, as many tele-ICU platforms are using, algorithmic alerts, AI-driven tools to flag changes in a patient's conditions, as those tools become more central to decision-making, how do you think that shapes our approach to physician accountability?
9: Oh, I think this is a hugely complicated and important question. I think AI in medicine is a powerful possibility, but unfortunately, it often means that we're relying on intrinsically opaque systems. So, my opinion as an ethicist is that their use in any context in medicine is often going to fail to meet transparency thresholds that I think clinicians require for moral accountability. Right? We often talk about the black box problem in AI, but in healthcare, that blurs accountability. That's a huge part of a medical legal concept of moral responsibility for decision making that's used from that tool. We expect attending physicians to use their expertise to make decisions, and if we don't understand how they're making those judgment calls because they're relying on systems we don't understand, I think that really does blur accountability in a meaningful way.
5: Well, lots more to discuss, but we'll have to leave the conversation there for now. That's Julia Kolak, a PhD-trained bioethicist and philosopher who's currently the assistant director of research at the Hastings Center for Bioethics in New York's Hudson Valley. Also with us today, Paul Melito, an RN and the director of nursing services for e-medicine at the University of Alabama Birmingham Health System. He also serves on the American Telemedicine Association's Acute and Critical Care Special Interest Group. And Dr. Nandita Nadig, a pulmonary and critical care physician and associate professor at Northwestern University's Feinberg School of Medicine in Chicago. Thanks to you all. Today's producers were Avery Jessa Chapnick and Thomas Liu. This program comes to you from WAMU, part of American University in Washington, distributed by NPR. I'm Jen White. Thanks for listening. We'll talk again tomorrow. This is 1A.

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1: 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Writer Isaac Fitzgerald takes us on his travels into the U.S. in his latest book, American Rambler, Walking the Trail of Johnny Appleseed, next time on 1A.
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5: I'm Peter O'Dowd. It's Here and Now.
6: I'm Scott Tong in Beijing, where trade is sure to be a topic when Presidents Trump and Xi Jinping meet. China has some leverage in rare earth minerals.
7: They've identified a weak spot with the president, something that is really important to him.
5: Also, President Trump says rising costs are not his concern when dealing with Iran.
8: I don't think about American financial situation. I don't think about anybody. I think about one thing. We cannot let Iran have a nuclear weapon. That's all.
4: And,
9: well, you told me that you love me.
4: As part of our celebration with the Smithsonian of America's 250th, the music known as the Piedmont Blues, coming up here now.
5: First News.
10: Live from NPR News, I'm Lakshmi Singh. President Trump has arrived in Beijing for a two-day bilateral meeting with Chinese leader Xi Jinping. NPR's Jennifer Pack reports it is the first time a U.S. president has visited in nearly a decade.
11: Trump was the last U.S. president to visit since 2017. And after all of the ceremonial pomp, Trump still launched a trade war with China. He imposed even more tariffs and sanctions last year when he returned to office. Chinese officials retaliated, and the two sides reached a sort of pause last fall. But it's fragile. The two leaders are keen to stabilize the relationship. Chinese media showed roads leading out of the Beijing Capital Airport were lined with U.S. and Chinese flags side by side to greet Trump's arrival. An editorial in the state-owned People's Daily said China-U.S. relations cannot go back to what it was in the past, but there could be a better future. Jennifer Pack, NPR News, Beijing.
10: NPR's Kirk Sigler reports the state visit has major implications for American farmers who've been severely affected by inflation and flat commodity prices.
12: Joe Vaklovic is a former Chicago Trade Board analyst who hosts the closely followed podcast Standard Grain. He's been skeptical that a solid deal will come out of this summit.
13: Is China really going to buy 25 million metric tons of U.S. soybeans next year, despite the fact that Brazil's got more than ever to export? Chinese demand maybe falling off a little bit. I don't know. It's a hot topic and a good question.
12: Hope that any trade deal with China includes a firm commitment to buy a lot of soybeans.
10: That's NPR's Kirk Sigler reporting. As redistricting battles lean more heavily in favor of Republicans vying to win seats in this year's midterms and keep control of Congress, South Carolina has gone the other way. Gavin Jackson with South Carolina Public Radio says a handful of Republicans in the state Senate joined their Democratic colleagues to push back on President Trump's nationwide call to Republicans to redraw legislative maps.
14: The Senate defeated a last-minute redistricting push in the state as the legislative session nears its end. Five South Carolina Republican senators joined Democrats in killing a bill that would allow lawmakers to take up congressional redistricting after session ends. The five Republicans included Majority Leader Shane Massey, who fielded several calls from President Trump to consider drafting a new map to eliminate Congressman Jim Clyburn's seat, the lone Democratic district of the state's seven. Massey said the map, hastily crafted without public input or thorough vetting, could actually make several districts more competitive for Democrats. Even if the House passes a new map it is considering, time is not on its side in the Senate. For NPR News, I'm Gavin Jackson in Columbia, South Carolina.
10: The South Carolina Supreme Court has granted a new trial for Alec Murdoch, the disgraced former attorney who was convicted 3 years ago of murdering his wife and son. Murdoch's defense team argues that a court clerk tampered with the jury in the original murder trial. This is NPR News.
2: With WSHU News, I'm Shelley Hassman-Kadish. Connecticut officials have announced a series of events across the state to celebrate the 250th anniversary of American independence this year. Former Secretary of the State Denise Merrill is chair of the America 250 Connecticut Commission. She says there'll be activities in almost all of the state's 169 towns and cities, and the focus will be on the contributions different groups have made to the American story.
15: Connecticut, of course, is one of the 13 original colonies. We do have an incredible history here, and sometimes maybe I think we haven't told it as well as we could. So this is a moment we can do that.
2: Highlights include a July 4th celebration at Bushnell Park in Hartford, expected to draw more than 50,000 people, and a public reading of the Declaration of Independence at the state capitol. Suffolk County officials are warning the U.S. Navy that swift action is needed to stop chemical contamination at a former plant in Calverton. WSHU's Desiree DiOrio explains.
16: Clean up your mess. That's the message to the Navy from County Executive Ed Romaine and Health Commissioner Gregson Piggott. Officials hinted that a lawsuit might be coming if the Navy doesn't move quickly to stop an underground plume of chemicals from spreading further. Piggott says drinking water has been contaminated, as well as Swan Pond and the Peconic River.
17: We have advised people not to fish in that area because there is contamination, but we need a plan of mitigation. We can study and study and look, but at this point, we need a plan to clean this up.
16: A public meeting with the Navy is scheduled for June 9th. Desiree DiOrio, WSHU News.
2: In response to a request for comment, the Navy highlighted its past remediation efforts in a statement and urged residents to join a virtual meeting next month.
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5: From NPR and WBUR, I'm Peter O'Dowd in Phoenix.
4: I'm Robin Young in Boston. It's Here and Now. And that's the sound of Chinese teenagers chanting welcome, waving Chinese and American flags in unison, greeting President Trump on his arrival in Beijing this morning for talks with Chinese President Xi Jinping, which are expected to be difficult. Trade and reopening the Strait of Hormuz to oil shipping top the list.
5: And the stakes are incredibly high because here in the U.S., the war in Iran is causing gas prices to soar. Voters are unhappy with the way President Trump is handling the economy. And the congressional midterm elections are now just under 6 months away. So let's start the hour with two political strategists. Mm-hmm. Charlie Dent is a Republican, a former congressman from Pennsylvania. Charlie, hello. Welcome back.
19: Great to be with you.
5: And Jamal Simmons is a Democrat, former communications director for Vice President Kamala Harris. He hosts the Trailblaze podcast. Jamal, it's good to speak with you again as well.
20: Yeah. Good to talk to you. Thanks for having me.
5: All right. So on his way to China yesterday, a reporter asked President Trump if the financial situation of everyday Americans is motivating him to make a deal to end the war in Iran. And here's what he said.
8: Not even a little bit. The only thing that matters when I'm talking about Iran, they can't have a nuclear weapon. I don't think about American financial situation. I don't think about anybody. I think about one thing. We cannot let Iran have a nuclear weapon. That's all.
5: Okay, so Charlie, the president is making an argument here and maybe staking out a negotiation position when he says that getting rid of Iran's nuclear capability is worth the economic pain the war is causing. But was it a mistake for him to say that he does not think about Americans' financial situation?
0: Yeah, of course. I mean, that's a soundbite that's just going to be replayed, you know, thousands, hundreds of maybe millions of times between now and the election. Because the truth is that the president does worry about the financial circumstances of a lot of folks. He's obsessed with the markets, you know, the stock market. He always is talking about that. So I think, you know, his answer was terrible in terms of lack of concern for the financial condition of many Americans, because that is clearly what's upsetting Americans right now. It's the fact that they're paying a lot more for gasoline and food as a consequence of what's happening in the Middle East and the Strait of Hormuz not being passable. So this is what we're dealing with. So bad answer, and a lot of mop duty going to be needed to clean that one up.
5: Well, Jamal, Democrats, we're listening, of course, and they're already pouncing. But I do want to ask you about this CNN poll out yesterday that found 77% of voters surveyed, including 55% of Republicans, say that the president's policies have increased the cost of living. But that very same poll found that when asked which political party would do a better job addressing the cost of living and inflation situation in this country, neither polled as strong or stronger than the Democratic Party. So, Jamal, you know, Democrats haven't been able to connect with voters on this issue either, it sounds like.
20: Yeah, well, there are some other polls that show Democrats being a little more trusted than Republicans. So I think that that part of the polling analysis is yet to be determined. We're about to have a political campaign over the next few months where that will all get sorted out. Here's the problem for the president, having been somebody who was, you know, in the Biden administration and observed it for a while. It's very hard to tell people that what they're experiencing doesn't matter or will get better soon and get credit for that. Charlie mentions the market the president is paying attention to, the stock markets. The president pays a lot of attention to the stock markets. Most Americans, though, pay more attention to those gas prices they pass by at the gas pump every day. And when they stop to get gas, they watch that gas price the way stock traders watch that market price. And so that price has been going up every week for so the last 7 or 8 weeks or 10 weeks. So this is going to be a much bigger deal for the president, gas and groceries, than anything else that he's thinking about.
5: Which is why, Charlie, I think Republicans on Capitol Hill are now starting to talk about suspending the federal gas tax to bring costs down. Missouri Republican Josh Hawley says Congress hasn't really been doing much on this front. He told reporters recently that his advice to Congress would be do something on the cost of living. It seems like voters are making it very clear that they want some relief. Charlie, what should Republicans be doing right now as a former congressman yourself?
0: I'll tell you what they should not be doing. They should not be suspending the federal 18.4 cent per gallon gas tax. This is a bipartisan bad idea. Democrats have also proposed this many times over the years as well. It's fundamentally just idiotic, because what will happen is you suspend the gas tax, you basically end up defunding your transportation initiatives and infrastructure initiatives, add to the deficit. And what's worse is you won't feel this at the pump because other factors affect the price of gasoline. It might mitigate an increase a little bit, but you could still see gasoline prices go up even though the gas tax is suspended. Mm-hmm. So a lot of voters are going to say, like, what did they do? My prices still went up. And so you could still see gasoline prices go up even though the gas tax is suspended. Mm-hmm. So a lot of voters are going to say, like, what did they do? My prices still went up. And so it's just a

0: war's still going on. I mean, it just compounds the problem of inflation and affordability for Republicans. It's making matters worse. And when you combine it with, say, his obsession on a gilded ballroom, which most Americans, you know, are really upset about, it speaks to a detachment. So right now, it's looking pretty tough for Republicans in this midterm, particularly in the House.
1: Okay, everybody, I'm going to take redistricting because, you know, there's nothing going on there. Charlie, I'm going to stay with you, too, because you are on a redistricting reform commission in Pennsylvania. This is 2019, to find a less partisan way of drawing congressional maps. How quaint. You know, now we have a president demanding Republicans redistrict specifically to find more Republican votes. No, you know, blatantly saying, and a Supreme Court majority dismantling what little is left of the Voting Rights Act, created to ensure that black voters had representation. Your party now gleefully carving up districts, saying they want more Republican votes, which means fewer black votes count and fewer black lawmakers win, period. Is that a good look?
0: Well, first, I do think independent commissions are a good idea. Mm-hmm. They're not going to happen now, obviously, given what's happened. By the way, I was a legislator and I was involved with redistricting on two separate occasions, so my hands are not clean. So, but let me just finally add that, look, the Congress needs to pass a law banning mid-decade redistricting. This is an enormous mistake. I think Republicans are making overly optimistic assumptions about the seats they will pick up as a consequence of these redistricting in states like Texas. They're saying they're going to get five seats. They'll be lucky to pick up three of those. You look at what's going to happen in Florida. Republicans are saying they'll pick up four seats. I am not at all convinced of that. You know, Democrats screwed up royally in Virginia, by the way, but they still may end up picking up two seats, not four. So there are a lot of mistakes and bad assumptions. The lieutenant governor of South Carolina, or not the lieutenant governor, the state senator who made a statement yesterday saying that they should not do redistricting is actually on to something because he realizes in order to create another seat, he'll have to dilute other Republican seats and he'll take competitive seats. He'll make competitive seats out of ones that are currently not competitive.
1: Look, you said Democrats have screwed up royally. We will pick that up. But Jamal, you know, we spoke to Jamal Simmons, the Democrat. We spoke to historian Julian Zelizer yesterday. He said, you know, the Voting Rights Act wasn't about just repairing the past. It was a pledge for the future. Is your party making that case enough or maybe getting pulled into the fray? The New York Times first reported that Democratic Party leaders are considering lowering the retirement age of Virginia state Supreme Court judges to try to get new judges because that court didn't approve their map redraw. And this morning, California Democrat Ted Lieu predicted even more change of that nature. Let's listen.
2: This is a radical Supreme Court that is making decisions simply to benefit Republicans. It's going to usher in massive Supreme Court reform when Democrats take control.
1: Well, and so, Jamal, is this a good idea? Why not trust Democrats to see what is going on? You know, Republicans saying, we are doing this to carve things up to get more Republican votes, to see that and go out and vote, as we just heard Charlie say, maybe not for Republicans.
3: You know, when I was growing up in Detroit, we had a saying, don't start none, won't be none. And I think this is one of these cases where the Republicans started it and Democrats had to get in the game. They had to try to find a way to hold on to some of these seats just to keep things from being completely overwhelmed. And so this Virginia case is concerning, but the case that's more concerning to me is the Calais case in Louisiana, because that's the one that ruled against having minority gerrymandered districts, or districts that would help protect minority voters from being able to have their say. And they said you can't use race. Now, the question is, in states like Alabama,
1: they said you can't use race because it's fixed. Right.
3: But you're in places like Alabama or Mississippi or Louisiana, where the Republican Party is 95% white, that is a proxy. They're using proxy as race. They're using, in those states, they're using party as a proxy for race.
1: Yeah.
3: And so what's happening is you're protecting white districts, not being worried about having African Americans have their political representation in Congress. That, to me, is as big or bigger concern in a country that seems to have gotten, that said we got past this kind of racial question, these racial dynamics. We haven't.
1: Well, and so
3: we've got to make sure we're paying attention to
1: that. I want to make sure we listen to one last thing, because, Charlie, you expressed concern, and so have other of your fellow Republicans. South Carolina, yesterday, the state legislature declined to extend their session to redraw their voter map. Last week, the South Carolina Senate leader, Shane Massey, said he wasn't in favor of doing this because he didn't want to help Democrats win, meaning make Republicans look bad.

0: add. Let's listen.
1: Look, I'm concerned about whether we can hold seven seats. Frankly, I'm concerned that if you, as I've said before, that if you get cute with this and you start playing with it too much, that you could actually end up losing seats.
0: Charlie, that does sound like music to your ears.
2: Yeah, bingo. I mean, the guy's absolutely right. They should listen to this guy. This is a time for restraint and caution, not for wild-eyed redraws and, you know, putting the screws to Jim Clyburn. Yeah, they're going to end up regretting this because they're going to dilute existing Republican seats. They have to move those Democrats somewhere, and they're going to go to Republican seats. And some of these guys who think they're in safe seats now aren't going to be so safe come November if they go through with a redraw. So they should listen to this state Senator Massey. He knows what he's talking about.
3: Charlie
4: Dent
3: in
4: South Carolina told me that right now that that congressional delegation is 6-1. It might end up being 5-2 if they do this.
0: Yeah. There you go.
3: All right. Jamal Simmons, a Democrat. Charlie Dent, a Republican. Thanks to you both. Appreciate your time.
2: Thank you.
4: Thank you.
3: Let's hear it now.
5: Republican lawmakers are remaking congressional maps that could dilute black voting power across the South.
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2: It's Here and Now. I'm Scott Tong in Beijing. President Trump is in Beijing, where he got a red carpet welcome with rows of school children waving flags. He meets Chinese President Xi Jinping tomorrow for their much-anticipated summit. The two leaders of the world's two largest economies are looking for some stability and calm after a tense year. They will talk about tariffs and trade and deals for American companies. Scott Kennedy is senior advisor and trustee chair in Chinese business and economics at the Center for Strategic and International Studies. I spoke to him about what kind of agreements might come out of this summit. Scott, good to talk to you again.
3: Happy to be here with you.
2: A year ago, we all remember China and the U.S. were in this heated tit-for-tat trade war sparked by the U.S. tariffs in the spring. They reached a temporary kind of resolution in October. Where does the trade relationship stand now?
3: Well, in some ways, the U.S. has achieved some of its goals. The bilateral trade deficit with China has dropped substantially, as has total U.S.-China direct trade. At the same time, China has done a very good job of pushing back against those very high tariffs and export controls with its threats to restrict exports of rare earth elements. And as a result, they announced a ceasefire in October of last year, which still holds. And when the two leaders meet in China later this week, they will be looking to see if they can extend that ceasefire and perhaps make some agreements on different kinds of trade and investment deals that are under discussion.
2: Do you have an expectation, Scott, on where the ceasefire goes from here, that from a trade perspective, that things might continue to improve or no?
3: I think it's likely that the ceasefire will hold. The question is, will it be extended just a few months, or might it be extended a year or more? I think the Chinese would like it to be extended all the way to the end of the Trump administration. They're not going to get that, but they'd like to extend it as much as possible because they don't want to face more sanctions and tariffs. The U.S. wants to extend that for a shorter amount of time so they can maintain the leverage to come back and counter the Chinese once the U.S. figures out how to wean itself off of Chinese rare earths. I do think what we're also going to see is some announcements about specific sales of American products like aircraft, agricultural products.
2: Longer term, what does Beijing want out of its trade relationship with the United States?
3: The number one thing is it wants stability. It wants predictability in the relationship. And at the moment, it has that. It also wants the U.S., if possible, to reduce some of its restrictions on advanced technologies, such as semiconductors and chip equipment and tools, which China needs to move further ahead in artificial intelligence. And it wants the U.S. to stop telling everyone to stop doing business with China. I think it's also possible that the two sides will talk about artificial intelligence and trying to find ways to manage some of the risks that come from artificial intelligence, you know, loss of control or the potential use of artificial intelligence in war, hallucinations, et cetera.
2: And on that China wish list, what is it likely to get? What is it likely not to get out of this trip?
3: I think China's going to get most likely a ceasefire that is extended somewhat. It might get some continued relief on tariffs and export controls. I think also another thing that is going to gain is what's not discussed. And previous U.S. administrations have roundly criticized Chinese industrial policy and China's violation of its commitments to the WTO. Given that the U.S. is not a fan of the WTO and itself has jacked up tariffs around the world inconsistent with its WTO commitments and is using economic coercive tools itself and also industrial policy, China can rest easy that the U.S. isn't going to be pushing China to rein in industrial policy. And that is really something that the Chinese will prize because it means that they can continue to invest in advanced technologies and try and catch up and surpass the U.S. in a variety of different areas.
2: How about the Trump administration? At this point, after a tumultuous year of a trade war, now a ceasefire, is it clear to you what the Trump administration is kind of looking for out of its relationship with China going forward?
3: Over the last year, I think we have to admit that China has basically gotten the upper hand on the trade agenda because of its successful threat on rare earths. The U.S. wants to make sure that China's commitment to export rare earths, that they follow through on that. And American companies and companies from other countries still are running into challenges getting rare earths. They also want to make sure that China continues to buy American products that are priorities for the Trump administration. I mentioned aircraft and agricultural products, but there are others. And I think, broadly speaking, the Trump administration would like to make some sort of arrangement with the Chinese where sort of divide trade into two categories. Those products which are non-strategic, don't have any effect on the military balance, and aren't really useful as dual-use technologies, et cetera. And I think the U.S. would like to expand that part of the trade column. And they'd like to agree with the Chinese that in other areas where there are strategic challenges, where there's dual-use technologies involved, that there'd be significant constraints on those trades, and that the imposition of restrictions would be sort of accepted by both sides as legitimate. And so a very different way to think about how to manage the trade relationship using the two governments rather than the market.
2: Scott, the U.S. delegation is going to include executives from some big U.S. companies from some big sectors, Boeing, Citigroup, Qualcomm. What does that suggest to you about what might be delivered in those sectors?
3: I think the first thing to mention is that it's not a bigger delegation. The president could have rounded up a lot more corporations to go with him, and he's just focused on really the most important companies in a small number of sectors who have a big stake in the U.S.-China commercial relationship. You could see some deals announced in some of these sectors, deals that probably were reached long before this trip, but will be put together and pulled together to come up with a big number. I think the administration has shown that it likes numbers. The larger, the better to prove that White House diplomacy matters. But I think you're also going to see these companies highlight the importance of China to their strategies long term.
2: Scott, you yourself are just back in the U.S. after a trip from China. What did you glean from this recent trip about the trade relationship and how it's framed, how it's viewed from inside China?
3: I think two things really stand out. The first is the level of confidence I found amongst Chinese officials in how they are dealing with the United States. That's first a product of the success China has had technologically the last few years with electric vehicles, high-speed rail, solar, wind, AI. And on that foundation, they have figured out how to effectively push back against the Trump administration like they never did during the first Trump administration from 2017 to 2020, where they agreed to a one-sided deal. That confidence is really came through in many of my meetings. But at the same time, China's macro economy is not doing well. They still have a hangover from the pandemic. There's a housing crisis that has not been resolved. The economy is growing slowly. There's significant debt. There's real worries about unemployment. But they've been able to, despite those macro challenges, still engage in this conflict with the U.S. in a relatively successful way. So they are hiding their weaknesses while maximizing their strengths in this competition with the U.S.
2: Which means, I mean, are you saying that Beijing really understands the leverage it has now, having, you know, played this card, as it were, of rare earths, threatening to cut them off? China knows it's in a new position here. Is that fair to say?
3: I think China has, for the first time, really turned the tables on Washington, because they've identified a weak spot with the president, something that is really important to him that they can press on. You know, the U.S. needs rare earths desperately, that we've not developed alternative sources over the last 15 years, even though we've seen this coming. And they understand that this president is highly susceptible to actions which affect markets, especially the American stock markets. And so they have been able to use their monopoly on rare earths to get him to back up. At the same time, they have given him a way out and tried to not push too hard, because they don't want to have the U.S. re-escalate. So in their mind, they have figured out what that magic formula is. And in their view, the relationship now is stable because they have now achieved what they would call mutual assured disruption.
2: That was Scott Kennedy, senior advisor and trustee chair in Chinese business and economics at the Center for Strategic and International Studies in Washington. I'm here in China all week. You can hear my conversations about Taiwan and China and America's changing role in the world at hereandnow.org.

0: Live from NPR News in Boston, I'm Steve Brown. President Trump was given a warm welcome in Beijing today as the president begins his summit with Chinese leader Xi Jinping. Trump was greeted with an honor guard, military band, and hundreds of young people wearing colors to match Air Force One. The meat of the summit doesn't start until tomorrow when Trump and Xi hold bilateral talks, visit the Temple of Heaven, and take part in a formal banquet. The talks are expected to focus on the Iran war, trade, and U.S. arms sales to Taiwan. The U.S. Senate is moving to confirm Kevin Warsh as the chairman of the Federal Reserve. Today's vote will bring new leadership to the world's most powerful central bank at a fraught moment for the global economy. Warsh's nomination faced uncertainty after Republican Senator Tom Tillis of North Carolina threatened to block it while the Justice Department investigated current Fed Chair Jerome Powell. The Powell probe was dropped in April, allowing Warsh's confirmation to move forward. About 70,000 Americans died of drug overdoses last year, about 14% fewer than the previous year. It's the third straight annual drop, making it the longest decline in decades. The Centers for Disease Control and Prevention released the provisional data today. The 2025 total is about the same as the tally in 2019 before the COVID-19 pandemic. 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
1: 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Some of the stories we're working on in the WSHU newsroom this afternoon. A judge says Nassau County Executive Bruce Blakeman can access matching funds in his campaign for governor. There's bipartisan skepticism on President Trump's request for $1 billion for security for the East Wing. And the Small Business Administration is offering Long Island businesses up to $2 million in loans to repair winter weather damage. We'll have these stories and more during All Things Considered from NPR News this afternoon, starting at 4, here on WSHU Public Radio. News you trust, music you love.
2: 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And strawberry.me, whose career coaches offer professional support to help people get unstuck, gain clarity, and move forward, whether advancing in a current role or choosing a new direction altogether. 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
3: It's Here and Now. We've been talking a lot about shipping since the Strait of Hormuz closure has sent prices of oil and other goods soaring. But another big shipping story is being largely ignored. Shipping runs on dirty fuel, sludge left over from refining crude oil, and shipping contributes about 3% of total carbon emissions worldwide. There's a plan to improve that, but the Trump administration is joining other countries in trying to kill it. Nivina Sadatsivam is senior staff writer at Grist, our editorial partner. Hi, Nivina.
4: Hi there. Thanks for having me.
3: Well, thanks for being here. And this plan is called the Net Zero Framework, or NZF. It would place a per-ton fee on greenhouse gas emissions above a certain threshold. Countries that are part of the International Maritime Organization, you tell us, were scheduled to adopt this last October. The Trump administration didn't just object, it made some threats. So what happened?
4: Yes, that's right. So until last year, countries were mostly on board with the net zero framework. The shipping industry was also on board with this plan, and there was a consensus that had emerged around the net zero framework. But during the spring and summer of last year, the Trump administration began making threats. These were pretty out in the open. The Secretary of State and some other heads of other agencies put out a press release saying countries that supported the net zero framework would face additional tariffs, visa restrictions, all kinds of punitive measures. Yeah. And so that led to a fracturing of support for the net zero framework.
3: But there is, you know, some support. In other words, as you write, there's a narrow path to adopting this. But talk about what the huge objection was. What is the concern?
4: The concern for the United States is that this proposal is essentially a carbon levy or a carbon tax, and that there would be economic consequences as a result. And so the U.S., the Trump administration is saying that, you know, we want to protect American consumers and American shippers, and that's kind of at the core of the tension here.
3: Right. And some would agree, well, wouldn't we have to pay more in fines or trying to get some sort of, you know, less polluting fuel, and that cost would be passed on. But what's interesting is, you tell us, the shipping industry itself backs this effort, this fee on emissions. Why?
4: That's exactly right. I think it's because the shipping industry sort of sees the writing on the wall that there are more carbon net zero sort of frameworks that are in the works by several countries. The EU has one right now, and they are worried about a future in which every country or region has its own set of rules and regulations as it relates to the climate, and that they would have to navigate those rules. You can imagine a shipper moving products from Asia with a pit stop in the Middle East and then heading to the US or EU might have to kind of navigate these regimes. And so they would rather prefer one sort of unified framework that applies worldwide.
3: And as we've been seeing and learning, again, as we watch the Strait of Hormuz closures, we don't really often know who owns which ship. But just, we only have a few seconds here. What happens now?
4: Well, what happens next is the countries are slated to meet again, at which point they can make a decision if they would like to adopt the framework or reopen it and make substantial changes. That those meetings are scheduled for late October and early November. Yeah. And so we'll see what happens there.
3: Yeah. Navina Sadasivam, senior staff writer at Grist, thanks so much for drawing our attention to this.
4: Of course. Thank you for having me.
3: And we'll follow this story. Thank you. Here and now.
5: During the first Trump administration, the U.S. campaigned against Huawei, the Chinese technology company. Years later, it's still in business. What does that say about U.S. leverage over China? I'm Steve Inskeep. We're reporting from the Presidential Summit in Beijing on the next Morning Edition from NPR News.
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3: From NPR and WBUR, I'm Robin Young in Boston.
7: And I'm Peter O'Dowd in Phoenix. It's Here and Now. Debates over immigration and security at the southern border have played a major role in American politics in recent years. But in some ways, the core of that debate really hasn't changed much in the past century, or even more. Journalist Jasmine Ulloa was born in El Paso, a crucial gateway that has linked the history and culture of the United States and Mexico for generations. Her new book is a history of that border city that she says has been overlooked for too long. The book is called El Paso. Jasmine, welcome.
8: No, thank you. Thank you for having me.
7: You make the argument that El Paso should hold the same place in American history as Ellis Island in New York. How so?
8: Yeah, so Ellis Island, we revere it as this place that symbolizes our most sacred ideals of welcoming the outsider. And I'm arguing that El Paso is actually the city that most tells us about where we are in our nation's immigration battles today. This place was actually a critical portal into land that would become the United States long before Ellis Island ever existed. And it's here where you can see this vibrant mix of Mexican and Chinese laborers, Black cowboys, white entrepreneurs who helped build the American Southwest as we know it today.
7: You touch on some of the biggest moments in the history of the city, including the horrendous mass shooting at a Walmart in 2019. But I actually want to go back much further to the days of the Mexican Revolution in the early 1900s. What role did El Paso play in shaping not only the United States, but the Mexico that we know today?
8: Right. So during the Mexican Revolution, when Mexican families and workers start coming by the thousands into the United States, it becomes one of the first great migrations of Mexicans into the United States that we see play out.
7: They were fleeing the Civil War in Mexico.
8: Right. They were fleeing the war, and they were also losing their land as in this industrial era, American entrepreneurs and foreign entrepreneurs and imperialists had gone into Mexico and had bought up a lot of land that had been communal land for a very long time. And these are the forces that lead to the war, right? This uprising of Mexicanos who take on this dictatorship in Mexico, this authoritarian regime that they feel has let the gap between the rich and the poor grow too wide. Mm.
7: Can you talk about Pancho Villa? This is the Mexican revolutionary. A lot of people have most likely heard of him, but probably actually don't know that much about him. He was very busy around your hometown of El Paso, wasn't he?
8: Yes, he actually converted the city into one of his bases, right? These were his stomping grounds. And so he's this legendary figure in the borderlands where he's either loved or hated, right? Because many families, even now in Chihuahua and Sonora, remember how his armies would come into these towns and women would have to flee. My own grandmother has stories of, you know, that she heard growing up about how women would have to hide in these outdoor ovens for fear of being raped or assaulted by Villa's men. But at the same time, he's become this important figure for Mexican Americans and Chicanos in the United States because he was one of these many guerrilleros taking on a dictator.
7: You mentioned that your grandmother still has stories from her family about this time. And I think that's so fascinating because, as you point out, you know, several times in this book, that story of Pancho Villa, it still echoes today. Whenever you hear about a stereotype of a Mexican crossing the border as a dangerous criminal or as an invader.
8: Exactly. And then that's what I was trying to show again throughout the book, the foundations for all the actions that we're seeing today, the policies, the rhetoric, the treatment of migrants were laid down long before, brick by brick, decade by decade, in my hometown of El Paso. And you can see that in how Mexicans were characterized as criminals, Mexicans like Pancho Villa, but also, you know, intellectuals and poets who were activists who were crossing into El Paso and forming a very rich liberal hub in El Paso were criminalized for their ideas, for these liberal ideas that they were bringing into the city, and not only into the city and across the Southwest, but some of these Mexican workers were actually organizing with workers as far north as the Midwest, and they were debating ideas such as fair wages, fair work hours. These are ideas that we're still talking about today.
7: Not only that, but you write about aggressive deportation campaigns, immigration detention at Fort Bliss. I mean, debates over building a wall, you know, whether workers should be allowed to come over and work in American farms. I mean, these are stories on a loop that come around every few decades, almost a slightly different version of the same story that's been repeating itself for a century or more.
8: Yeah, and that this history has been overlooked matters because without it, we don't understand that there is no Latino invasion of the United States, no Mexican invaders. Mexican-American culture and history have always been part of who we are as Americans.
7: I'm speaking with journalist Jasmine Ulloa, author of A New History of El Paso. And Jasmine, we don't have time to cover everything in this book, but I do want to ask you about the violence that gripped Juarez just on the other side of the border from El Paso. We covered it a lot, of course, in the 2010s. That's when the city had become, as you know, known as the murder capital of the world. What was going on at that time that allowed the drug cartels to ravage the city the way that it did? I mean, it's not like the cartels have gone away. We still see violence across the country in Mexico, but there was something profound that was happening in that moment.
8: When I was in high school, these organizations were just beginning to grow, and there was this one organization in particular that was beginning to gain control of the city. And then as we move into the 2010s and the aughts, the cartels start to splinter off. And as some of these drug lords were captured and then extradited into the U.S. for prosecution, it leaves these power vacuums. And so the feuding became worse and worse. And so that's when you really started to see the violence creep into all aspects of Mexican society. And while this was happening, while Ciudad Juarez was becoming the murder capital of the world, El Paso was actually being labeled as the second safest city in the United States. And so for all of us that are from the border, El Paso and Ciudad Juarez tend to enter the national conversation, whether that's in Mexico or the United States, through this lens of violence, border enforcement, drugs, and not the rich mix of people and culture that exists down there.
7: Yeah, and yet many times throughout the course of writing this, you revisit the shootings at the Walmart in 2019, and you shed light on some of the details of what happened on that day, as well as the shooter who was sentenced nearly 4 years later. Why did you keep circling back to that awful shooting? And where does that fit into the larger story of El Paso?
8: That story keeps figuring back because that was really the moment when I started to conceptualize this book. This shooting happened in 2019 when I was a national political reporter for the Boston Globe. And, you know, as a reporter, I had to cover the news of the day. But 3 days later, I was on a plane back home to cover this massacre that had happened 3 minutes from where I went to high school. And that affected many of the people that I knew and love, including my best friend's father, who had been at the store that day. And so as I was covering this crime, I kept returning to this makeshift memorial that had materialized. You know, it was on this hill where you can see El Paso and Ciudad Juarez stretching into each other and really becoming one. And so I think that's when I really started to think about what we're talking about here, right? That lens of violence that we tend to view the border through, and how to fit this crime, this white supremacist crime, as not as a rupture in our history, but part of this much larger sordid legacy.
7: Was it difficult to write a history of your hometown, especially if this is a place where I presume you probably felt that you knew so much about?
8: It was difficult because I was writing it as I was on the campaign trail, and I was crisscrossing the country, and I was writing this through three really contentious election cycles where immigration was becoming much more salient. You know, El Paso, as I write in the book, it's this place that sits at the far most western tip of Texas, a place so far west that when I was growing up, it felt like we were forgotten or misunderstood by the rest of the state. And then it was only once I got out, right? Like most teenagers, all I could think about was leaving my hometown. And it was only once I did that I realized just how special it was, right? That this was a place as much American as it is Mexican and New Mexican and Tejano and so fiercely its own, but that it was also much, much more than that, that this was the place that held important lessons for Americans, and that this was a place that deserved to be at the center, not the margins of our history.
7: Jasmine Ulloa, the new book is El Paso, Five Families and 100 Years of Blood, Migration, Race, and Memory. Jasmine, thank you so much.
8: Thank you. Thank you for having me.
7: It's Here and Now.

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2: It's Here and Now. Ryan Coogler's Sinners put the spotlight on the Mississippi Delta Blues. Here's Miles Caton, who plays Preacher Boy, singing I Lied to You.
3: Well, I was just a boy, about 8 years old. Threw me a Bible on that Mississippi road. See, I love you, Papa.
2: Throughout the early 1900s, every region put their spin on the blues, but on the East Coast, states like Virginia, Delaware, the Piedmont blues, known for its finger-picking guitar and a ragtime style.

0: That's Black Rat Swing by the late singer and guitarist John Cephas and harmonica player Phil Wiggins. The Smithsonian Institution has preserved the work of both. And as we look at 25 objects from the Smithsonian that tell the story of America in honor of the country's 250th birthday, today we highlight these Piedmont blues musicians with Smithsonian Folkways Director Maureen Loughran. Maureen, welcome back.
1: Thank you.
0: And the way you've preserved them is in the recordings that come from Folkways, right?
1: That's right. Yeah, we have published John Cephas and Phil Wiggins on Folkways in a recording called Richmond Blues. Mm.
0: And who were these two men?
1: So these were two extraordinary individuals here that both grew up in the D.C. area. John Cephas was a guitar player. Phil Wiggins was a harmonica player. And they became a duo as a result of being at the Smithsonian Folklife Festival in 1976.
0: Huh. So here they are, John Cephas, Phil Wiggins, from a Smithsonian Festival in 2003. And this song is called Dog Days of August.
2: It's house party music, so if y'all feel like clapping your hands, feel like patting your feet, I know it's kind of hot out there, but... But there's a blues for all occasion, even for a time like this.

0: Maureen, I'm just curious. I mean, how did audiences react to them? Obviously, Folkways recorded them, noting their appeal, but what was their appeal?
1: Well, really, what both John and Phil did with Piedmont Blues is made it a living, breathing art form in the 20th century and into the 21st century. The form of Piedmont Blues became really well known because of its recordings on 78s. So a lot of what John learned, he learned from family members, but also from listening to 78s. And that in particular with Phil is very apparent because he taught himself how to play harmonica, but he learned by listening to these recordings. So both John and Phil are able to take that music into live engagement with audiences, playing it on the stage, playing it for people, playing it how it really was used, which is for dance music, as party music, and gave it that living, breathing feeling.
0: I mean, would you say that it's died out?
1: No, you know, one of the most important things that John used to say about the music was that it was important that it went into future generations. So teaching the music was really important to him. And actually it lives on today in artists like Justin Golden, who's a blues player who lives in Richmond, Virginia. So it's not a dying art form.
0: And just how would, you know, Piedmont and these two men, how do they fit into the story of the blues, which is so the story of America? It gave voice to people in the slave and post-slave chapters of this country. It fed into, I mean, the Rolling Stones, you know. Where do these two men and Piedmont fit into that?
1: So Piedmont blues is obviously another regional expression of the blues. We might think of the Mississippi Delta. We think of Chicago. Piedmont really talks about the music from the foot of the Appalachian Mountains, specifically in the South, from Richmond to Atlanta. So in this region of the South, there were a lot of great guitar players who played in this style, using your thumb to hit the bass notes and then using the rest of your fingers to strike out the melody lines. And the story of Piedmont blues is also the story of America. It's really the story of migration, the story of community and adaptation. The blues came out of an experience of living in rural communities and migrating to urban environments, and then using the music to create community. So the Piedmont blues is really another one of those great stories of how we as Americans express ourselves.
0: Well, it's just great. We're going to go out with another song from John Cephas and Phil Wiggins. It's called Richmond Blues. But we want to thank you so much, Maureen Lochran, a director and curator of Smithsonian Folkways. It's really been a lot of fun to see, you know, what comes through the many Smithsonian institutions.
1: Thank you so much.
2: Lord, I wrote one line and I laid my pencil down. One heart struck sorrow and a tears come rolling down.
0: Don't forget, tune in every Wednesday as we look at 25 objects from the Smithsonian Institution that tell the story of America in advance of the country's 250th birthday. We've done so many already. A Revolutionary War gunboat, America's biggest homegrown diamonds. You can check them all out at hereandnow.org. Here and Now is a production of NPR and WBUR. I'm Robin Young in Boston.
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3: I'm Peter O'Dowd. It's Here and Now. Coming up, the head of the FDA steps down in part over the approval of the sale of fruit-flavored vapes.
4: Also, I'm Scott Tong in China this week, and I spoke to a man whose podcast is inspired by This American Life. But social norms and what people share in China are very different.
5: I think it's important to let them trust me, because the majority of our audience, they know we don't judge.
2: And critics say President Trump's painting the basin of the Lincoln reflecting pool blue covers the dark gray that reflects the famous monument.
6: Anything that's going to make the pool lighter will actually make it less reflective.
2: Coming up here and now.
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7: Live from NPR News, I'm Lakshmi Singh. President Trump is on a high-stakes visit to China. NPR's Tamara Keith reports the welcome Trump received at the airport is only the beginning.
8: There was a red carpet rolled up to Air Force One, and a military band started playing as Trump appeared at the top of the stairs. Trump was greeted by the vice president of China and 300 Chinese teens in matching outfits who waved small Chinese and U.S. flags in sync while chanting a welcome to Trump. A much larger ceremony is planned for when Chinese President Xi Jinping welcomes Trump at the Great Hall of the People. Trade is on the agenda for the visit, and to drive that home, Trump was joined on the flight over by NVIDIA CEO Jensen Huang and Tesla CEO Elon Musk. Tamara Keith, NPR News, Beijing.
7: The Trump administration says it's imposing a moratorium on new Medicare enrollments by hospice and home health agencies in order to root out fraud. For the next 6 months, new providers of the affected services will be unable to sign up for reimbursement from the federal insurance program for older adults and individuals with disabilities. President Trump is expected to name David Ventrella as the next acting director of the Immigration and Customs Enforcement Agency. NPR's Jimena Bustillo with more.
9: Ventrella most recently worked for the department overseeing contracts between ICE and various detention facilities. He previously worked for ICE during the Obama and George W. Bush administrations. He left the agency to work for GEO Group, a private prison company that contracts with the federal government for immigration detention. The selection comes as leadership at DHS, led by new Secretary Mark Wayne Mullen, are looking to shift away from controversial surges of enforcement and build up detention and deportation capacity. Ventrella will inherit a much larger workforce. About 12,000 new employees were added in the last year. Jimena Bustillo, NPR News, Washington.
7: The federal civil trial continues in Oakland, California today against artificial intelligence company OpenAI. Billionaire Elon Musk, who has a rival firm, is also suing OpenAI CEO Sam Altman. We have more from KQED's Rachel Miro.
10: Sam Altman said no single person should control AGI, artificial intelligence, or AI that surpasses human intelligence. So he told the court Elon Musk's insistence on majority control made him a poor fit for OpenAI. On cross-examination, Musk's attorney asked whether Altman had repeatedly been called a liar by people with whom he'd done business. Altman replied, quote, "I have heard people say that." This case turns on how OpenAI, which began as a public interest nonprofit, has come to be a for-profit industry leader. Closing arguments are Thursday. For NPR News, I'm Rachel Miro.
7: This is NPR News.
0: With WSHU News, I'm Shelley Hassman-Kadish. Connecticut officials have announced a series of events across the state to celebrate the 250th anniversary of American independence this year. More from WSHU's Zepon Gudama.
11: Former Secretary of the State Denise Merrill is chair of the America 250 Connecticut Commission. She says there'll be activities in almost all of the state's 169 cities and towns. and the focus will be on the contributions different groups have made to the American story.
12: We are encouraging communities to tell those stories, specifically about people who have historically perhaps been unrepresented.
11: Governor Ned Lamont says there's also an emphasis on the state's role as one of the 13 original colonies.
13: That's the story that we're telling over the course of the next 6 months. And I'm going to be going around, and you're going to be able to see it on social media, and you're going to be able to see it on the website, all the different events that are happening that tell the story of what makes America great.
11: Highlights include a July 4th celebration at Bushnell Park in Hartford, expected to draw more than 50,000 people, and a public reading of the Declaration of Independence at the state capitol. Ebong Udama, WSH News.
0: Tweed New Haven Airport has been awarded $11 million in federal funding to support an expansion and upgrades. WSHU's Janice Roman has more.
14: The Federal Aviation Administration awarded Tweed an $11.3 million grant for an expansion project and other infrastructure upgrades. The grant comes from the FAA's Airport Improvement Program. The expansion project includes the addition of an 80,000 square foot east terminal on the East Haven side of the airport, a runway extension, and additional car parking. The east terminal would also add a designated terminal apron to park planes. In a statement, a representative for the airport said the expansion would allow the airport to accommodate more aircrafts and improve operational flow. The project is now in the permitting phase. Janice Roman, WSHU News.
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3: I'm Peter O'Dowd in Phoenix. It's Here and Now. We're following upheaval at the Food and Drug Administration after the commissioner, Dr. Marty McCarry, resigned yesterday. NPR has confirmed that he stepped down over the Trump administration's decision to authorize fruit-flavored e-cigarettes. His departure comes after mass layoffs at the agency and during a heated legal battle over medication abortions. Dr. Celine Gounder is editor-at-large for public health at KFF Health News. She's also professor of medicine and infectious diseases at New York University. Dr. Gounder, welcome.
16: It's great to be here.
3: So there are several factors that led to McCarry's resignation, but let's start with the administration's decision to authorize these fruit-flavored vapes for adults over 21. McCarry was not happy with that policy.
16: He was not. And we know from previous experience with vaping that this is a risk factor for going on to smoking regular cigarettes, is a threefold risk of progressing to regular cigarettes if somebody's been vaping. And fruit flavors are also a way of luring or seducing particularly young people to start vaping. And so the idea that this was being authorized, so not approved in the case of vapes, it's being authorized by the FDA, when McCarry's staff was telling him, look, we don't have enough data. The way these new vapes work is you're supposed to use an ID with a smartphone to verify that you're of age to use them, but we just don't have a lot of information as to whether that actually works. And so this is what really brought them to a head between McCarry and the president.
3: Just briefly, is it clear why the Trump administration wanted to make fruit-flavored vapes available? Because it seems antithetical to the Make America Healthy Again agenda.
16: Well, you know, there are different agendas. You have MAGA agendas. Even within MAHA, you have different agendas. And then you have a deregulatory pro-business industry agenda. We do know that the tobacco industry gave generously to the Trump election campaign. It's also been reported that the tobacco industry has given donations for building the White House ballroom. And so there are other factors at play here.
3: I want to be clear. There are a lot of factors at play here. There were groups against abortion rights that wanted him out because McCarry didn't restrict access to the abortion medication mifepristone, which is at the center, as you know, of the legal fight that the Supreme Court is expected to weigh in on tomorrow. How did that complicate his time at the FDA?
16: Yeah, this has been a factor as well. So mifepristone is a medication that is used in medication abortions. You know, and now we have over 20 years of experience with mifepristone. over time, it has become very clear that this is a very safe medication, as safe as medications like Tylenol or, let's say, Viagra. It's safer than a Viagra. And yet there have been efforts to roll back some of the changes that have been made over time in terms of access to mifepristone through telemedicine or changing the requirements to report to REMS, which is something that you do for very high-risk medications, collecting extra data, you know, restricting how mifepristone was being dispensed. Does it have to be dispensed in person by specific clinics? And big picture, when you make it harder for people to access any medication, well, fewer people are going to access it. So the real question here is, are people claiming safety issues with mifepristone because there are truly safety issues, which is not what the science has shown, or is it because they simply just want to restrict access?
3: In the end, President Trump praised McCary after he announced the resignation, but clearly this is a man who was up against some pretty powerful forces in American politics. What does all of this say about the state of the Trump administration's health department and how difficult this pretty critical job is?
16: Well, you have massive vacancies across the top right now. So you do have the secretary, Secretary Kennedy. You still have Dr. Oz at Medicare and Medicaid Services, and you still have Jay Bhattacharya at NIH. But the rest of the top leadership positions are vacant. We haven't had a CDC director in 8 months. You have Bhattacharya, who is moonlighting, covering both the NIH and the CDC. And he admitted himself on Jake Tapper over the weekend on CNN that this was challenging to juggle both huge positions. We don't have a surgeon general. You don't have a deputy at the CDC either. You know, so this is a very challenging time for HHS in the United States.
3: Dr. Celine Gounder, Editor-at-Large for Public Health at KFF Health News. Doctor, thank you.
16: My pleasure.
2: President Trump arrived in Beijing to great flag-waving fanfare today to begin a two-day state visit with China's leader Xi Jinping. We've been hearing about what the two men might talk about, the war with Iran, the future of Taiwan, possible business deals, from our own Scott Tong. Scott lived in China in the late aughts when he was Shanghai bureau chief for Marketplace. He's written about the country, drawing on his family's history there. And he joins us now from Beijing. Hi, Scott.
17: Hey, Robin.
2: So we miss you here, but we love that you're there. And we're going to be hearing more, you know, from you all week on the politics, the policies. But we want a couple minutes right now on the people. First, what are they telling you about the summit?
17: Well, you know how it's dangerous to do journalism by taxi driver? That's what I'm going to do. I was in a cab in Beijing and started talking about, you know, do you know the American president is coming? And he says, of course I know.

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1: Smooth, Robin. It's incredible. I recorded a little bit of it, and then I'm like, there's nothing to hear. Because it's so smooth on the train. You just kind of hear people talking. It's interesting. It's not just wealthy people, because to go on this bullet train from Shanghai to Beijing costs like $80. Like, a lot of Chinese people can afford it. And it is, I mean, I took the Amtrak about a month ago, night and day. Yeah. And then I kind of looked out the window and I said, you know, there's a contradiction, this contrast of China, because out the window were these farms and people in rural China who are several chapters behind kind of in the story. And so, you know, when the analysts talk about China wants its relationship with the rest of the world to be kind of stable so it can focus on the project at home, I think that's the project at home, to make more of this shiny prosperity available to everyone. Because there's still something like 300 or 400 million Chinese, a whole America, who have not yet participated.
2: Huh. And you're, are you talking about abject poverty or, you know, what?
1: Yes, the poverty as the World Bank defines it.
2: Okay.
1: Very poor.
2: There you go. Just very briefly, we're also seeing this visually, and I was reading ahead of time that a lot of, you know, Asian countries are very worried about what President Trump might give away, as they put it, to Xi as they try to make deals, like, you know, how to end the war in Iran. And they're looking to see how what it looks like. Are the two men friendly? Do they pat each other's backs? What should we be looking for?
1: You know, there's more reporting about Xi Jinping, because on camera, he looks almost always the same. His hair is always perfect. But we're learning from previous meetings he's had with world leaders that he really asserts himself. Mm-hmm. And there are these quiet moments sometimes, still on camera or when the hot mic is on, when he really asserts himself with other world leaders and says, you know, you have to deal with China in a certain way. If you have a problem, come to me privately, but don't criticize China in public. And that is all about what Chinese culture is about, is don't humiliate, right? You have to save face. And he's saying that directly to world leaders behind all the smiles, because he looks kind of the same all the time. But I think we watch for that. We think we watch for a quiet assertiveness by Xi Jinping, because there's a record.
2: Yeah. Scott, one other observation from you about e-bikes. Now, in many congested urban areas here in the U.S., we feel we see them everywhere, but we apparently don't know.
1: Next level. China is next level with e-bikes, in part because it has the world's leading delivery system. Right? I needed this adapter for this piece of hardware I'm talking to you on, called our producer in Beijing, and bam, she goes on an app and it's delivered to the hotel in like an hour.
2: Huh.
1: But you need delivery drivers, so they're all over on these e-bikes. And they're looking at their phones as they're riding, about all of them. No helmets, and, you know, I've had a big fall. You've had falls before. I'm just like, people, what are you doing? It's going to keep happening.
2: It apparently works.
1: Phones and bikes.
2: And how many, like, just a sense of how often somebody might order something in China.
1: Yes. I spoke to a writer in Shanghai. I was on our show yesterday. And he says he and his wife, and they have two little kids, they order different food items, several food items, multiple times a day, every day. Because it can come in like 12 minutes, and it's like $3.
2: Wow. Scott, it's just so great to speak with you now, even though I know you're half asleep.
1: I am.
2: Yeah, and to hear your reporting. We're going to hear more in this hour. We have China's version of This American Life. It's called Story FM. That's coming up. But also tomorrow, briefly, the story about your grandpa?
1: Yeah, grandfather I never knew. He was arrested in the chaos of Shanghai after the communists took over, became a political prisoner. A story my family ever told, because it's shameful. Seven decades on, it's kind of time to tell the story.
2: Okay, well, we can't wait to hear it. Scott Tong there in Beijing with President Trump ahead of his summit there. Thank you so much.
1: All right. Robin, be well.
2: You
1: see you
2: soon. You too. Take care. Scott Tong, our guy in China, keeping us briefed on the summit, speaking the language, by the way, but also understanding

what's being said, you know, behind the headlines, painting this full color picture for us of life in China 2026. We will have much more from him all this week and much more to come today. It's here and now.

0: Republican lawmakers are remaking congressional maps that could dilute black voting power across the South.
1: I've been beaten with billy sticks, dogs, and tear gas, but now the Supreme Court and the state courts are making it back up to where it was.
0: How longtime voting rights activists in one Louisiana district are responding on the next All Things Considered from NPR News.
2: I think a lot of folks listen and they think, you know, wow, this sounds amazing and interesting and professional. There must be a really big staff there at WSHU. And there is not. There is just a very small, very hardworking and very dedicated team here. I'm Janice Portentoso. You make everything we do possible. And right now, you can keep it interruption free. 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
5: It's Here and Now. Do you find yourself turning more and more to chatbots for information? It's so easy. And we know the terrible stories. People forget they're not real. They reveal personal information, like maybe about relationships. But as Washington Post personal finance columnist Michelle Singletary writes, revealing the wrong details could also lead to an empty bank account. Well, that's cheery news. Michelle is here. Michelle, welcome back.
6: Oh, thank you.
5: And you've got a lot. You know, this is amazing how many people are doing this. Talk briefly about how big it is. You cite one TD Bank poll that says 55% of adults use AI for financial help.
6: That's right. Yes, more and more people are using AI. And I get it. This financial stuff is really tough. TD Bank said that they looked at how many people are using it. And 77% of Gen Z and 72% of millennials are using AI for financial guidance.
5: That's huge.
6: So that's a huge number of people who are turning to AI to try to get some help with their money.
5: And it's increased. I just, you know, want to note that a year ago, when the TD Bank poll says 55% of adults use it now, a year ago, it was 1 in 10. So
6: it's
5: really growing. Get to the pitfalls. You say never share your name, address, social security number, or driver's license. Most of us know, you know, never, ever, ever share your social security number. But, you know, are you saying there's absolutely no time when a chatbot might need that information to do it?
6: Absolutely not. No. Absolutely not. You should be very protective of your social security number. And many people are when they're in person. I've had times where people have asked me for my number, and I'm like, why you need that number? And you should do the same thing with the AI, because we don't know if these systems, when and if, they're going to be hacked, and all this information is stored there. And it's, you know, your social security number is such an important identification for yourself. So there's no reason you need to put that into any question you would ask AI.
5: As you always do, you give examples of your behavior so we can learn from you. For instance, your dentist.
6: Yeah, I mean, they, you know, they create a file, and they were using, wanted to use our social security numbers as part of the filing system. I said, baby, you have my insurance number. That's going to be good enough. And it's almost like she looked at me like, well, how could you not give it to me? And I'm not giving it to you. One time, Robin, I went to pick up furniture, and the clerk wanted my driver's license number, and he wanted to scan it into their system. And I said, here's the receipt. I pay for it in cash. He's like, well, you can't pick up your furniture. I said, well, then you're going to give me my money back, because I am not letting you scan my driver's license. I saw him sitting at the system where people are just walking by. There was no security. I was like, I'm not doing this.
5: I'm not. And no. You know, I don't know you, buddy, either. So there's that. But you say even when with a chatbot, you're looking for work. Talk about that. Yeah. Employment details.
6: There was a Cisco survey that said 37% of respondents said they had entered work information. Now, that's a very key piece of information. If someone is trying to apply for a loan in your name, knowing where you work can help get them closer to applying for a loan in your name. You don't need to say, I work at, NPR and I want to apply for, a loan and this is what I make. You don't want to put those kind of details in there. You could just say, I'm looking for a job, or, how do I negotiate a salary if I've made, over 50,000 or something like that. You want to be general. You don't want to be specific. So, because when you use specific data, I don't know about you, but sometimes when you go on to different sites, particularly financial, they'll say, well, what was your last transaction, or how much debt do you have, or which bank, like some of the security questions is, of these banks, which one do you bank at? And so when you put that into the AI, it's online, y'all. And so you don't want that kind of information. I mean, a lot of these scammers already have a lot of our information. The information you can put in AI could fill the gaps of the information they don't have.
5: And people might be wondering, well, why would that ever, what kind of chatbot, what kind of situation would that be? And it might be an AI tool, you think it's an AI tool, that is giving you advice on negotiating a raise.
6: That's exactly right. Right. Like you might say, I make, $75,200 last year. And then this system gets hacked. And now they know exactly how much you make. If you put in other information where you work, and they can put that into a loan application. You just, again, just be so careful about sharing anything. Like you might say, hey, AI, I want you to help me create a budget. And so you might start listing all the different amounts that you owe, specific amounts. No, don't do that. Just, if you want to come up with a budget, say, I owe, a general amount, something that's not even close to what you owe, and the budget will still apply. For example, you don't want to give them specific transactional data. Yeah. Last month I spent $45.12 at the pharmacy. And then, you don't want to do that. Just, be very generic in how you talk to. You should just treat anything you put online like somebody else is going to get that information.
5: Yeah. And this is a little late for this season, but never upload your tax forms. Now, people might do this because they think, this will help me get deductions.
6: After I wrote this column, I got an email from an accountant who said one of her clients did that because he wanted to see if her advice was good. He messed everything up. He put his entire tax form into the AI, and she was just like screaming. First of all, it gave the person wrong advice, and then she had to spend a lot of time telling him why the advice was wrong. But then the thing that scared her the most is that person had uploaded his entire tax return.
5: Look, it's
6: with a lot of information.
5: Michelle Singletary, you always give us like this bad news with such a cheery tone. What not to do. And we thank you so much. The Washington Post, Michelle Singletary, thank you as always.
6: You're welcome.
7: It's spring, and in the Midwest, tornado season. In Kansas City, Missouri, many locals believe an urban legend that severe storms and tornadoes break up or swerve away before they reach the city. They call the phenomenon the Tonganoxie Split, named after a small town nearby where storms do tend to split. KCUR's Maya Cederlund tells us whether science backs up the legend.
8: Kansas City residents are used to getting twisters. Rita Bennett remembers when a particular one ripped through Topeka like it was yesterday. She and her family sheltered in her aunt's basement under some tables. Bennett, who was separated from her parents in the chaos, remembers desperately grabbing for her father's hand, who was just out of reach.
9: It was just the most awful sound I think I've ever heard. Things hitting the table, the thunder, the sound, and I thought, I swear the train was going through the house, and it seemed like forever, and then it just stopped.
8: The 1966 Topeka tornado killed 17 people. It also tested a longstanding urban legend that Burnett's Mound, Topeka's highest point of elevation, could deflect tornadoes and spare the town from incoming storms. That same kind of phenomenon happens about 30 minutes east in Tonganoxie, Kansas. Locals like Bob Hurst call it the Tonganoxie Split.
10: Oh, I know it's real. I know it's real. I mean, you can see thunderstorms coming. You know we're going to get hit with them. And all of a sudden, they just kind of go to the north and to the south of us.
8: Scientists are split about this. Jonathan Kurtz is a Missouri-based meteorologist for the National Weather Service. He says the Tonganoxie split is part of local culture, but it's not real.
11: I think it's fascinating that we've latched onto this idea that Tonganoxie somehow protects the KC metro area when we really don't have any hard scientific evidence to prove that fact.
8: But Devni Yogi thinks locals could be onto something.
12: So let's give Tonganoxie some credit.
8: He's an Earth and Planetary Sciences professor at the University of Texas at Austin. Niyogi's research has found that city buildings disrupt wind flow and break up storms. He used an example of a car driving straight toward a barrier.
12: It is not going to hit that barrier and take a left turn. Mm-hmm. It is slowly going to swerve itself away from that barrier, the same way the winds do that.
8: Buildings and urban heat islands are key components that break up storms, according to his research. A city's structures absorb and re-emit the sun's heat more than surrounding natural landscapes, forming pockets of heat.
13: It's the most fundamental urban impact on the surrounding climate.
8: That's Bob Bornstein, professor emeritus at San Jose State University. He studied how and why thunderstorms split over cities like Atlanta and New York and in the Big Apple.
13: On some days, storms were initiated over the city when there were no storms anywhere near the city. On other days, when storms were moving towards the city, they frequently split and went around the city.
8: Bornstein believes the surrounding Kansas City metro area, not Tonganoxie itself, causes storms to split. Tonganoxie doesn't have enough tall buildings or a large enough urban heat island to disrupt storms. But he says Kansas City does. Devni Yogi believes Kansas City and Tonganoxie work in tandem to split storms.
12: So it is probably the two of them together that are doing this.
8: So why does this urban legend live on? Wanyan Shao, an associate professor of geography at the University of Alabama, says residents are driven by something called motivated reasoning. She likens it to a more active form of confirmation bias.
14: They're motivated to believe, oh, I was spared this time, I will be spared forever because some kind of mysterious power.
8: Gabrielle Bourgeon, who's lived in Tonganoxie for 15 years, hasn't investigated the split too much, but she thinks it's real.
15: If there's a severe storm on either side of us, it almost always goes around. And I feel like that's not a coincidence, you know?
8: And as tornado season continues, people will hold on to a primal urge to make sense of it and feel safe. For Here and Now, I'm Maya Cederlund.
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0: Live from NPR News in Boston, I'm Steve Brown. The Lebanese Health Ministry says Israeli airstrikes have struck 7 vehicles in Lebanon, killing 12 people. 3 of the targeted cars were on the main highway just south of Beirut. The Israeli military says it targeted Hezbollah infrastructure in southern Lebanon. This comes as Lebanon and Israel plan to hold another round of talks in Washington tomorrow. The health ministry confirms the strikes but hasn't detailed the number of people in each vehicle. French authorities have ordered more than 1,700 passengers and crew on a British cruise ship to stay on board due to a gastrointestinal illness outbreak. The ship, on a 14-night cruise from Belfast and Liverpool, reached Bordeaux yesterday. Up to 50 passengers showed symptoms, and those affected were isolated. A medical team is investigating the cause. The outbreak is not linked to a recent hantavirus incident on another ship. U.S. wholesale inflation came in hot last month. Producer prices rose 6% from a year earlier, the most since December 2022, as the 10-week Iran war pushed up energy prices and put pressure on companies to pass along their higher costs to consumers. The Labor Department reports its producer price index, which tracks inflation before it hits consumers, shot up 1.4% in April. 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
2: And I'm Aisha Roscoe from Weekend Edition. We're here to share a little of what people are saying. Kyle in Brooklyn says, I'm skipping 2 lattes a month to keep Steve Inskeep in my ear each morning. We see you and thank you, Kyle.
1: Farouk in El Paso, Texas says, public radio is one of the key bloodlines of this country, keeping communities connected. 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
2: And Diane in Juneau, Alaska says, I'm so sorry this day has come. 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
5: This is Here and Now. Mark your calendar for June 15th because that is the day when World Cup soccer matches will get underway in Atlanta. The city is one of 16 across North America to host this summer's tournament. Let's bring in John Nelson, host and senior correspondent for GPB Sports in Atlanta. John, welcome.
6: Good to be with you, and always a good time to talk about the beautiful game, Peter.
5: Yeah, no kidding. Well, first of all, I think it's a good thing y'all have a big airport there. How's the vibe in Atlanta as you get ready to welcome, what is it, like 500,000 people to the city?
6: Yeah, it's really strong. You've got a lot of different fans attached to their individual fan bases. You see all these pockets of folks that are busting out their flags on their front porches and everything, wearing their favorite team's jerseys when it comes to national teams. You've got suburbs in and around the city that are attached to the transportation lines. They're setting up their own watch fests and things like that. Huh. It is every little piece of the city of Atlanta and really the state in the southeast are gearing up for it with this big airport that we have, yes.
5: There are some fun storylines playing out in Atlanta because you've got a team from a tiny country with huge World Cup dreams. What does the world need to know about the Blue Sharks from Cape Verde?
6: Well, first and foremost, I was reminded about Archipelago. That to me is what sticks. You know, you're talking about 500,000 inhabitants, only 4,000 square kilometers in land area. And for Cabo Verde, it is their first time ever. They made it through African nation qualifying for the first time. They were close last time through this time. And if you're a fan of American soccer, Steven Marrera, one of the defenders for Columbus Crew in Major League Soccer, is attached to that roster. You have Pico Lopez, who was trying to find a national team, and he's one of their star defenders also. He actually applied to be on the national team through a LinkedIn notice. And so you have those kinds of, yeah, serious. You have these kinds of stories that are attached to Cabo Verde. And one thing that I was reminded of, they have one of their great national players, 39-year-old keeper Voginha. 25-year-old keeper CJ Dos Santos actually is with San Diego FC in Major League Soccer. Would he be getting minutes as well? It's going to be a rough group for Cabo Verde, but I am intrigued.
5: This is why we love the World Cup. Also, they're going to have to get past Spain. This is a team that ESPN reporters picked as the favorite to win the whole thing.
6: Yeah, I would go outside of the group for my own personal favorite in Argentina. But since we're in group, I have concerns about Spain, specifically the health of 18-year-old scoring phenom Lamine Yamal, 29-year-old midfielder Rodri, who is trying to help Manchester City in the Premier League try and get their title. Pep Guardiola, his manager, said he's unfit for the matchup this weekend against Brentford. So injury concerns, a lot of great talent for Spain, but I'm looking for Argentina to repeat. That's just my own personal favorite.
5: Just briefly, John, what can you tell us about security? It's been 30 years since that pipe bomb explosion in Centennial Olympic Park during the Summer Games.
6: Yeah, it's of mind. There are a lot of things that are top of mind per se, but it is there. There are double perimeters that are going to be put out in and around Atlanta Stadium, as we get to call it, coming up in a month's time. But it's there, you'll notice, but it's not going to be an overbearing kind of a thing. So it'll be really interesting to see how it all lays out. But in addition to everything, it's there. You just kind of accept it and move on.
5: John Nelson is host and senior correspondent for GPB Sports in Atlanta. John, this is the type of thing that makes all other journalists jealous of your job, getting to cover the World Cup. So enjoy, have fun, and thanks for talking to us.
6: Anytime, my friend.
5: It's Here and Now.
7: During the first Trump administration, the U.S. campaigned against Huawei, the Chinese technology company. Years later, it's still in business. What does that say about U.S. leverage over China? I'm Steve Inskeep. We're reporting from the Presidential Summit in Beijing on the next Morning Edition from NPR News.

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5: I'm Peter O'Dowd.
6: And I'm Scott Tong. This is Here and Now. I'm reporting from China this week as President Xi and President Trump hold an important geopolitical summit starting tomorrow. You know how you don't say certain things in polite company? Well, China, and I've been here a lot, can seem like polite company, the whole place. Nobody overshares, no one embarrasses themselves, all in moderation. Confucius said that. And then a year ago, I stumbled onto this Chinese podcast.
7: 你好,欢迎收听故事FM,我是艾哲,一个收集故事的人。
6: The podcast is called Story FM. 3 times a week, it tells first-person dramatic tales of marriages dissolving, attempted suicide, being kidnapped by the Taliban, addiction, peeping Toms. Nothing is off limits. Well, almost nothing, and we'll get into that. This man worked at a Foxconn factory, which makes iPhones. Years ago, news reports said a number of workers there took their own lives.
8: As soon as we arrived, they buzzed our hair down to a crew cut. After getting the crew cut, I wanted to run away. Why did I want to run away? Because there were just too many rules. You weren't allowed to talk while eating. If one of them caught you talking, they would walk over with a notebook, jot down the number on your ID tag, and then, come the weekend, you wouldn't be allowed to go out for recreation.
6: Another episode is about a former youth ping pong champion. She made China's national team, but hated it.
9: Looking back at that situation now, I realize I was playing more to meet their expectations. I was excited to go from a small town to a big city, not because I could make it to the provincial team or play, but simply because I could go to a bigger place. My only concept of table tennis back then was that losing meant getting hit, being punished, being beaten, specifically by my mom.
6: Now, if the audio format sounds vaguely familiar to you public radio nerds out there, yeah, it is modeled after This American Life.
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6: Story FM was founded 9 years ago by a man named Ko Aizhe, a coal miner's son. His journey began as a librarian. He was a huge reader. And then he became a journalist for a Chinese magazine and later a Swedish broadcaster in Beijing. Hello, Aizhe. How are you?
11: Hi, I'm good. How are you?
6: Good. Hey, where are we?
11: We are at our office.
6: Ko Aizhe meets me at his Beijing workplace. It's on the downstairs level of a public library. So on brand. How did you start listening to podcasts?
11: I still remember in 2007, I bought the first iPod. It's an iPod Shuffle. It doesn't even have a screen.
6: Yeah.
11: I found this function, podcast. Very few Chinese podcasts, but I found plenty of English ones, like Planet Money, like This American Life, Snap Judgment.
6: To be sure, Story FM is not a copy and paste of This American Life. It is almost all individuals telling first-person stories, not much narration. The team is on a tiny budget, so there's not much money to travel. Still, Ko says he gets inspiration and ideas from public radio shows in the States.
5: Are there any particular episodes you still remember listening to that are your, you know, your favorites or your inspirations?
11: Yeah. This American Life, they go to a restaurant called Golden Apple Restaurant. I think it's in Chicago.
6: The Golden Apple Diner. Here's This American Life host, Ira Glass, in that episode.
10: In this very diner, the Golden Apple in Chicago on Lincoln Avenue, and I looked around the restaurant. At the table next to me, a family was taking their teenage daughter out to an awkward last breakfast, where she shipped out with the military.
12: There were dressed up people who'd come in from the church across the street, and young couples who'd stumbled in with the paper and were working on the crossword together. And I thought, if only somebody could interview every person at every table in this restaurant, that would be amazing.
6: Story FM then made a very Chinese version, spending 24 hours at a cheap beer hall in China's Rust Belt in the frigid north. The area saw mass layoffs in the 90s, and the economy has been limping along since then. So, who dines at the beer hall now?
9: Occasionally, some young people living nearby would come in to order a late-night snack and leave in a hurry. Just before closing time, two young men came in, one fat and one thin. The fat one ordered a noodle dish to go. The thin one stood at his side, expressionless. He ordered nothing. He wasn't wearing makeup, but his good looks were clearly enhanced.
6: Listen closely, and Story FM has an introspection, a humanity, a funny bone. Many characters live on the margins of a society that values conformism. Now, China is not a land of free speech, and yet Story FM features episodes on Taiwan, on sexual bondage, on transgender confessions. So how does it survive the censors? Chinese podcaster and consultant Yang Yi says Story FM as a podcast is not regulated as a broadcast or as a news provider.
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6: And Story FM, even though it has 5 million listeners, has a small audience for China, especially compared to, say, social media.
13: Maybe for TikTok, for Douyin, the original TikTok, there is more than maybe the 500 million, you know, users around the country. But for podcasts, probably just 10% of the whole population listen to. So I think maybe from some authorities' view, the podcast is quite niche things.
6: Niche and authentic. But how does Story FM host Ko Aizhe convince people to talk about things that are shameful?
11: I think it's important to let them trust me. Because the majority of our audience, they know we don't judge. Whatever choices you made, whatever experience you experienced, we can include. During the process of interview, normally actually I tell a lot about myself. I would make them feel I can understand them.
5: You do give them the option, tell me if I have this right, they can use their real name or they don't have to. Why?
11: Because safety is the first priority. Normally, they come to us to tell a secret. Like LGBTQ people, they don't want to come out of the closet. But maybe there's a love story they really want to tell.
5: Do your listeners complain that some of the voices are pseudonyms? Because in the United States, we think part of the trust between the show and the listener includes using people's real names.
11: I think that's the cultural difference. In China, people know if you tell a certain experience, people would discriminate you. So our audience quite understand that.
5: Because there's no reward for telling the story. They don't want to be famous.
11: No. I think majority of them, they tell a story and then they disappear.
6: Before I say goodbye, I ask Ko, what makes a good story? Is it conflict or tension or high stakes? He says, yeah, stakes, But his test is whether a compelling human story would work in his mind as a movie. If an audio story succeeds, he says, it delivers to your mind one picture after another. And elsewhere on the show today, after a tense standoff over trade, tariffs, and advanced chips for AI, can Presidents Trump and Xi Jinping put a new floor under U.S.-China relations and stabilize the world economy? One expert tells us how China is looking at this.
14: They understand that this president is highly susceptible to actions which affect markets, especially the American stock markets. And so they have been able to use their monopoly on rare earths to get him to back up. At the same time, they have given him a way out and try to not push too hard because they don't want to have the U.S. re-escalate. So in their mind, they have figured out what that magic formula is. And in their view, the relationship now is stable because they have now achieved what they would call mutual assured disruption.
6: You can find that story and all my reporting from China at hereandnow.org.

0: The morning routine of a morning edition host, I live an hour away from the studio, so I'm actually up at 2 o'clock in the morning. Then I get myself like ready. I try not to make too much noise because, you know, my husband and the dog and the cat are asleep. So then I come in and then there's preparation to do. I think people, they probably think morning edition hosts just walk in and it's all ready for them. Well, the news has been created, obviously, by the amazing news team here, but there is still preparation work to do. So I spend probably around about 40, 45 minutes doing some preparation work, just making sure everything's working. And then obviously get ready, you know, for the kickoff at 5 o'clock.
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3: It's Here and Now. There's been lots of news about President Trump's makeover of the nation's capital. Crews are still painting the basin of the Lincoln Memorial Reflecting Pool on the Mall with a color that President Trump calls American flag blue, painting over the dark gray it's been, either asphalt or slate, because darkness creates mirror images on the dark water of monuments. The nonprofit Cultural Landscape Foundation has sued the Department of the Interior and the National Park Service for changing the appearance without congressional approval, saying it changes the historic character. Which was what exactly? Neil Flanagan is an architect and public historian in D.C. Welcome.
4: Thank you for having me.
3: And so what we're going to do is we're going to put aside the ballooning cost of the repair to the reflecting pool, the no-bid contract. The fact is the pool has needed constant upkeep and repair. So we're going to talk about the design, which is by Henry Bacon, built in the early 1900s. It was called the Lincoln Memorial Reflecting Pool. Talk about what the design did with that in mind purposely.
4: So the design is designed to be a support feature for the landscape. The designers would always refer to it as a system of parks, such that each element contributes to a greater whole. And so obviously the Lincoln Memorial is the real focus and the Washington Monument is also a focus. And this was a way of connecting the two and, as it says, reflecting them back. So it was always meant to be understated and supportive. It was never meant to draw attention.
3: In 1999, the National Park Service Cultural Landscape Report identified this dark tiled basin as a character-defining feature. It provided the necessary contrast to make the water act as a true mirror.
4: Exactly.
3: Also, there was a solemnity to this, and we'll just remind people, you know, I think most people have an image in their mind's eye of the reflecting pool, but it's this beautiful pool that extends out, and because of that, it's also this iconic place has been the site of iconic moments when Marian Anderson sang before a crowd of 75,000 when she wasn't allowed to perform in a hall because she was black. It's where Martin Luther King Jr. delivered his I Have a Dream speech. So there was a solemnity to the dark basin as well. Well, now we have President Trump saying he wants to go with this lighter blue. Your sense of what that does to the design?
4: What it will do is it will draw a lot more attention to the water feature itself. You know, a swimming pool is a feature that is meant to attract attention, to invite you in. And that's really the complete opposite of what they're trying to do for the mall. And the other thing is that if the pool is what he's thinking of, he's not going to achieve the color he desires because the water that is used is, I believe, from the tidal basin, definitely from the Potomac River. So it won't be clear in the first place. So it may end up being just a very, very dark, vaguely bluish color, which I guess wouldn't be the worst outcome of all this, but it certainly would be a waste of money.
3: Well, it wouldn't be the worst outcome because then it would keep the darkness of the water, which again, the purpose is to reflect back the monuments, not to look like a pool. But what if it does look like a pool? Your thoughts on that? I mean, some are saying, hey, maybe it's good to break out of 100 years of stifling requirements. You say what for the aesthetic?
4: The aesthetic is really thought, again, of as a whole, that changing one part changes the other. So what exactly does this do to the overall composition? And I think the nice thing about the Lincoln Memorial is that most people have been there. Most people have stood on the steps where Martin Luther King and Marian Anderson have stood. And they've looked over and they've seen the reflection of the Washington Monument, you know, maybe at sunset, maybe in the middle of the day, and it produces beautiful effects. And you're just going to lose that. I mean, I think some things are worth keeping of traditions and some things are worth breaking from. But certainly, whenever that's been done through us, at least since the 1960s, that's been done through a very complicated process that weighs the costs and benefits of this. And they simply did not do that this time.
3: It seems there are two issues here. One is, will you not be doing what the purpose was, reflecting back the Lincoln Memorial and the Washington Monument, that glorious reflection, that mirror that needs to have a dark basin and a kind of a muddy water? And the other thought is, if not, will it look like Disneyland if it's a light blue with clear water?
4: Absolutely. And I think there's also, again, as you said a little earlier, there's something about the dignity and the reflection, that it is reflecting imagery, but it's also a space to reflect. There's a wonderful book called Monument Wars by an author named Kirk Savage, who talks about the way that projects like the Lincoln Memorial transformed our understanding of what a memorial was from sort of an object you go look at to something, into an experience you have in a space. And this composition is part of that. And if maybe, you know, you don't have like a deep thoughts when you're sitting on at the Lincoln Memorial, maybe you do. You can have a variety of different psychological experiences that oftentimes are very interior and designed to sort of downregulate you, whereas so much in our society is about upregulating you, and so much about theme parks and so much about resorts and things like that is about stimulating you and, you know, getting you excited, which maybe isn't the right thing for them all. So when you do a cultural landscape inventory, maybe you would be thinking, you know, does this fit with the psychological and the meaning of the space? And I think that changing the color does not do that.
3: Oh, that's fascinating. Neil Flanagan, architect, public historian in Washington, D.C. Thank you so much.
4: Thank you so much, Robin.
3: And Here and Now is a production of NPR and WBUR. I'm Robin Young in Boston.
5: I'm Peter O'Dowd in Phoenix. It's Here and Now.

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6: I'm Peter O'Dowd. It's Here and Now.
7: I'm Scott Tong in Beijing, where trade is sure to be a topic when Presidents Trump and Xi Jinping meet. China has some leverage in rare earth minerals.
8: They've identified a weak spot with the president, something that is really important to him.
6: Also, President Trump says rising costs are not his concern when dealing with Iran.
9: I don't think about American financial situation. I don't think about anybody. I think about one thing. We cannot let Iran have a nuclear weapon. That's all.
2: And,
10: well, you told me that you love me.
2: As part of our celebration with the Smithsonian of America's 250th, the music known as the Piedmont Blues, coming up Here and Now.
6: First News.
11: Live from NPR News, I'm Lakshmi Singh. President Trump is on a long-anticipated state visit to China. He told reporters earlier that trade would be the main focus of his talks with leader Xi Jinping. A new NPR Chicago Council Ipsos poll finds most Americans believe U.S. tariffs have been bad for both economies and driven up consumer costs here. More from NPR's Frank Langfitt.
12: Alisa Kajiwara is a physical therapist in Greater Chicago. When she bought a Chinese-made board game, she noticed tariffs added up to $20 to the price.
13: I think the tariffs are bad. Making a worse deal for a country's trade does not mean we'll get more stuff out of it.
12: David Morgan lives in North Carolina and supports tariffs. Low-wage competition from China sank his furniture company.
14: Business dried up. We didn't have the orders. We filed Chapter 11 and sold off a lot of our stuff.
12: The poll shows most Americans see a potential solution: cut tariffs on China in exchange for China buying more U.S. agricultural goods. Frank Langfitt, NPR News, Washington.
11: The Pentagon says the cost of the war with Iran continues to rise by billions of dollars. With a ceasefire that President Trump describes as being on life support, lawmakers in Congress are expressing frustration. Here's NPR's Claudia Grisales.
15: Pentagon officials estimate the Iran war has cost $29 billion so far, but that does not include repairs to U.S. facilities attacked by Iran that could add billions more to that price tag. The Pentagon plans to ask for supplemental funding on top of a $1.5 trillion budget proposal for the next fiscal year that Defense Secretary Pete Hegseth argues will remake the military.
16: This is admittedly a historic budget. It is a fiscally responsible budget, and it is a warfighting budget.
15: But amid an unpopular war, many lawmakers are expressing bipartisan frustration over the administration's shifting plans concerning Iran and a lack of information tied to their historic spending plans. Claudia Grisales, NPR News.
11: The state of Alabama says it'll hold a special primary election for four of the state's seven congressional seats. The U.S. Supreme Court had cleared the way for the Republican-led state to use a congressional map that had been previously blocked by the courts. NPR's Ashley Lopez.
17: After the Supreme Court weakened the Voting Rights Act 2 weeks ago, there's been a flurry of GOP redistricting efforts in the South. And now Alabama can use a map that has one more seat that favors Republicans compared to the now defunct map that the lower court ordered. This ruling, however, came a week before the state's primary. Republican Governor Kay Ivey announced the state will hold a special primary for the four seats affected by the change. This is expected to cause some confusion for voters, particularly because this change was announced when absentee mail voting was already underway. The new special primary election will be held on August 11th. Ashley Lopez, NPR News.
11: From Washington, this is NPR News. In London, mounted soldiers escort the British monarch to deliver the King's speech for the ceremonial state opening of Parliament today. Weeks after visiting the U.S., today King Charles III laid out the United Kingdom's priorities, including on foreign policy. There's been a source of friction with the Trump administration.
18: My government will also uphold the United Kingdom's unbreakable commitment to NATO and our NATO allies, including through a sustained increase in defense spending.
11: Ahead of the speech, Prime Minister Keir Starmer exited 10 Downing Street and encountered reporters shouting questions about his political future.
19: Prime Minister, is your time off? Have you lost the country, Prime Minister?
20: Is your time over?
11: Starmer is under growing pressure to resign following dismal performances in local elections last week. Alec Murdoch, the South Carolina former attorney sent to prison for life for the 2021 murders of his wife and son, is getting a new trial. Today, the South Carolina Supreme Court unanimously accepted the defense's argument that a court clerk tampered with the jury in Murdoch's initial murder trial. A new trial does not mean Murdoch walks free. The 57-year-old is also serving lengthy prison sentences for state and federal financial crimes. U.S. stocks are mixed this hour. The Dow is down more than 100 points. I'm Lakshmi Singh, NPR News.
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0: From NPR and WBUR, I'm Peter O'Dowd in Phoenix.
1: I'm Robin Young in Boston. It's Here and Now. And that's the sound of Chinese teenagers chanting welcome, waving Chinese and American flags in unison, greeting President Trump on his arrival in Beijing this morning for talks with Chinese President Xi Jinping, which are expected to be difficult. Trade and reopening the Strait of Hormuz to oil shipping top the list.
0: And the stakes are incredibly high because here in the U.S., the war in Iran is causing gas prices to soar. Voters are unhappy with the way President Trump is handling the economy. And the congressional midterm elections are now just under 6 months away. So let's start the hour with two political strategists. Mm-hmm. Charlie Dent is a Republican, a former congressman from Pennsylvania. Charlie, hello. Welcome back.
2: Great to be with you.
0: And Jamal Simmons is a Democrat, former communications director for Vice President Kamala Harris. He hosts the Trailblaze podcast. Jamal, it's good to speak with you again as well.
3: Yeah, good to talk to you. Thanks for having me.
0: All right. So on his way to China yesterday, a reporter asked President Trump if the financial situation of everyday Americans is motivating him to make a deal to end the war in Iran. And here's what he said.
4: Not even a little bit. The only thing that matters when I'm talking about Iran, they can't have a nuclear weapon. I don't think about Americans' financial situation. I don't think about anybody. I think about one thing. We cannot let Iran have a nuclear weapon. That's all.
0: Okay, so Charlie, the president is making an argument here and maybe staking out a negotiation position when he says that getting rid of Iran's nuclear capability is worth the economic pain the war is causing. But was it a mistake for him to say that he does not think about Americans' financial situation?
2: Yeah, of course. I mean, that's a soundbite that's just going to be replayed, you know, thousands, hundreds of thousands, maybe millions of times between now and the election. Because the truth is that the president does worry about the financial circumstances of a lot of folks. He's obsessed with the markets, you know, the stock market. He always is talking about that. So I think, you know, his answer was terrible in terms of lack of concern for the financial condition of many Americans, because that is clearly what's upsetting Americans right now, is the fact that they're paying a lot more for gasoline and food as a consequence of what's happening in the Middle East and the Strait of Hormuz not being passable. So this is what we're dealing with. So bad answer, and a lot of mop duty going to be needed to clean that one up.
0: Well, Jamal, Democrats, we're listening, of course, and they're already pouncing. But I do want to ask you about this CNN poll out yesterday that found 77% of voters surveyed, including 55% of Republicans, say that the president's policies have increased the cost of living. But that very same poll found that when asked which political party would do a better job addressing the cost of living and inflation situation in this country, neither polled as strong or stronger than the Democratic Party. So, Jamal, you know, Democrats haven't been able to connect with voters on this issue either, it sounds like.
3: Yeah, well, there are some other polls that show Democrats being a little more trusted than Republicans. So I think that that part of the polling analysis is yet to be determined. We're about to have a political campaign over the next few months where that will all get sorted out. Here's the problem for the president, having been somebody who was, you know, in the Biden administration and observed it for a while. It's very hard to tell people that what they're experiencing doesn't matter or will get better soon and get credit for that. Charlie mentions the market the president is paying attention to, the stock markets. And the president pays a lot of attention to the stock markets. Most Americans, though, pay more attention to those gas prices they pass by at the gas pump every day. And when they stop to get gas, they watch that gas price the way stock traders watch that market price. And so that price has been going up every week for the last 7 or 8 weeks or 10 weeks. So this is going to be a much bigger deal for the president, gas and groceries, than anything else that he's thinking about.
0: Which is why, Charlie, I think Republicans on Capitol Hill are now starting to talk about suspending the federal gas tax to bring costs down. Missouri Republican Josh Hawley says Congress hasn't really been doing much on this front. He told reporters recently that his advice to Congress would be do something on the cost of living. It seems like voters are making it very clear that they want some relief. Charlie, what should Republicans be doing right now as a former congressman yourself?
2: I'll tell you what they should not be doing. They should not be suspending the federal 18.4 cent per gallon gas tax. This is a bipartisan bad idea. Democrats have also proposed this many times over the years as well. It's fundamentally just idiotic, because what will happen is you suspend the gas tax, you basically end up defunding your transportation initiatives and infrastructure initiatives, add to the deficit. And what's worse is you won't feel this at the pump because other factors affect the price of gasoline. It might mitigate an increase a little bit, but you could still see gasoline prices go up even though the gas tax is suspended. Mm-hmm. So a lot of voters are going to say, like, what did they do? My prices still went up. And so it's just a royally bad idea. It's a populist gimmick that both sides have deployed, and it's not going to go anywhere. If the president wanted to help on inflation, he could start by maybe getting rid of some of his tariffs. That would be actually enormously beneficial, but he's not going to do that. But he should
0: just real briefly, Charlie, if we could. This war has not been easy to get out of, as the president is discovering. If it's still going in November, what happens to Republicans?
2: Well, the war's still going on. I mean, it just compounds the problem of inflation and affordability for Republicans. It's making matters worse. And when you combine it with, say, his obsession on a gilded ballroom, which most Americans, you know, are really upset about, it speaks to a detachment. So right now, it's looking pretty tough for Republicans in this midterm, particularly in the House.
1: Okay, everybody, I'm going to take redistricting because, you know, there's nothing going on there. Charlie, I'm going to stay with you, too, because you were on a redistricting reform commission in Pennsylvania. This is 2019, to find a less partisan way of drawing congressional maps. How quaint. You know, now we have a president demanding Republicans redistrict specifically to find more Republican votes. No, you know, blatantly saying, and a Supreme Court majority.

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1: That they should not do redistricting is actually on to something, because he realizes in order to create another seat, he'll have to dilute other Republican seats, and he'll take competitive seats. He'll make competitive seats out of ones that are currently not competitive.
2: Look, you said Democrats have screwed up royally. We will pick that up. But Jamal, you know, we spoke to Jamal Simmons, the Democrat. We spoke to historian Julian Zelizer yesterday. He said, you know, the Voting Rights Act wasn't about just repairing the past. It was a pledge for the future. Is your party making that case enough, or maybe getting pulled into the fray? The New York Times first reported that Democratic Party leaders are considering lowering the retirement age of Virginia state Supreme Court judges to try to get new judges because that court didn't approve their map redraw. And this morning, California Democrat Ted Lieu predicted even more change of that nature. Let's listen.
3: This is a radical Supreme Court that is making decisions simply to benefit Republicans. It's going to usher in massive Supreme Court reform when Democrats take control.
2: Well, and so, Jamal, is this a good idea? Why not trust Democrats to see what is going on? You know, Republicans saying, we are doing this to carve things up to get more Republican votes, to see that and go out and vote, as we just heard Charlie say, maybe not for Republicans.
4: You know, when I was growing up in Detroit, we had a saying, don't start none, won't be none. And I think this is one of these cases where the Republicans started it and Democrats had to get in the game. They had to try to find a way to hold on some of these seats just to keep things from being completely overwhelmed. And so this Virginia case is concerning, but the case that's more concerning to me is the Calais case in Louisiana, because that's the one that ruled against having the minority gerrymandered districts, or districts that would protect minority voters from being able to have their say. And they said you can't use race. Now, the question is, in states like Alabama,
2: they said you can't use race because it's fixed. Right.
4: But if you're in places like Alabama or Mississippi or Louisiana, where the Republican Party is 95% white, that is a proxy. They're using proxy as a race. They're using, in those states, they're using party as a proxy for race.
2: Yeah.
4: And so what's happening is you're protecting white districts, not being worried about having African Americans have their political representation in Congress. That, to me, is as big or bigger concern in a country that seems to have gotten, that said we got past this kind of racial question, these racial dynamics. We haven't. We've got to make sure we're paying attention to
2: I want to make sure we listen to one last thing, because, Charlie, you expressed concern, and so have other of your fellow Republicans. South Carolina, yesterday, the state legislature declined to extend their session to redraw their voter map. Last week, the South Carolina Senate leader, Shane Massey, said he wasn't in favor of doing this because he didn't want to help Democrats win, meaning make Republicans look bad. Let's listen.
5: Like, I'm concerned about whether we can hold seven seats. Frankly, I'm concerned that if you, as I've said before, that if you get cute with this and you start playing with it too much, that you could actually end up losing seats.
2: Charlie, that does sound like music to your ears.
1: Yeah, bingo. I mean, the guy's absolutely right. They should listen to this guy. This is a time for restraint and caution, not for wild-eyed redraws and, you know, putting the screws to Jim Clyburn. They're going to end up regretting this because they're going to dilute existing Republican seats. They have to move those Democrats somewhere, and they're going to go to Republican seats. And some of these guys who think they're in safe seats now aren't going to be so safe come November if they go through with a redraw. So they should listen to this state Senator Massey. He knows what he's talking about.
5: Charlie
4: One person
5: Dent
4: in South Carolina told me that right now that congressional delegation is 6-1. It might end up being 5-2 if they do this.
2: Yeah. There you go.
6: All right. Jamal Simmons, a Democrat. Charlie Dent, a Republican. Thanks to you both. Appreciate your time.
1: Thank you.
4: Thank you.
6: It's here and now.
7: Republican lawmakers are remaking congressional maps that could dilute black voting power across the South.
8: I've been beaten with billy sticks, dogs, tear gas.

0: But now, the Supreme Court and the state courts are making it back up to where it was.
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2: My favorite is when anytime someone has said, I spend time with you when I listen. 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And when they share that back to me, then that's the relationship. That's the two-way relationship that's happening. 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
5: It's Here and Now. I'm Scott Tong in Beijing. President Trump is in Beijing, where he got a red carpet welcome with rows of school children waving flags. He meets Chinese President Xi Jinping tomorrow for their much-anticipated summit. The two leaders of the world's two largest economies are looking for some stability and calm after a tense year. They will talk about tariffs and trade and deals for American companies. Scott Kennedy is senior advisor and trustee chair in Chinese business and economics at the Center for Strategic and International Studies. I spoke to him about what kind of agreements might come out of this summit. Scott, good to talk to you again.
6: Happy to be here with you.
5: A year ago, we all remember China and the U.S. were in this heated tit-for-tat trade war sparked by the U.S. tariffs in the spring. They reached a temporary kind of resolution in October. Where does the trade relationship stand now?
6: Well, in some ways, the U.S. has achieved some of its goals. The bilateral trade deficit with China has dropped substantially, as has total U.S.-China direct trade. At the same time, China has done a very good job of pushing back against those very high tariffs and export controls with its threats to restrict exports of rare earth elements. And as a result, they announced a ceasefire in October of last year, which still holds. And when the two leaders meet in China later this week, they will be looking to see if they can extend that ceasefire and perhaps make some agreements on different kinds of trade and investment deals that are under discussion.
5: Do you have an expectation, Scott, on where this ceasefire goes from here, that from a trade perspective, that things might continue to improve or no?
6: I think it's likely that the ceasefire will hold. The question is, will it be extended just a few months, or might it be extended a year or more? I think the Chinese would like it to be extended all the way to the end of the Trump administration. They're not going to get that, but they'd like to extend it as much as possible because they don't want to face more sanctions and tariffs. The U.S. wants to extend that for a shorter amount of time so they can maintain the leverage to come back and counter the Chinese once the U.S. figures out how to wean itself off of Chinese rare earths. I do think what we're also going to see is some announcements about specific sales of American products like aircraft, agricultural products.
5: Longer term, what does Beijing want out of its trade relationship with the United States?
6: The number one thing is it wants stability. It wants predictability in the relationship. And at the moment, it has that. It also wants the U.S., if possible, to reduce some of its restrictions on advanced technologies, such as semiconductors and chip equipment and tools, which China needs to move forward, mm-hmm. further ahead in artificial intelligence, And it wants the U.S. to stop telling everyone to stop doing business with China. I think it's also possible that the two sides will talk about artificial intelligence and trying to find ways to manage some of the risks that come from artificial intelligence, you know, loss of control or the potential use of artificial intelligence in war, hallucinations, et cetera.
5: And on that China wish list, what is it likely to get? What is it likely not to get out of this trip?
6: I think China's going to get most likely a ceasefire that is extended somewhat. It might get some continued relief on tariffs and export controls. I think also another thing that is going to gain is what's not discussed. And previous U.S. administrations have roundly criticized Chinese industrial policy and China's violation of its commitments to the WTO. Given that the U.S. is not a fan of the WTO and itself has jacked up tariffs around the world inconsistent with its WTO commitments and is using economic coercive tools itself and also industrial policy, China can rest easy that the U.S. isn't going to be pushing China to rein in industrial policy. And that is really something that the Chinese will prize because it means that they can continue to invest in advanced technologies and try and catch up and surpass the U.S. in a variety of different areas.
5: How about the Trump administration? At this point, after a tumultuous year of a trade war, now a ceasefire, is it clear to you what the Trump administration is kind of looking for out of its relationship with China going forward?
6: Over the last year, I think we have to admit that China has basically gotten the upper hand on the trade agenda because of its successful threat on rare earths. The U.S. wants to make sure that China's commitment to export rare earths, that they follow through on that. And American companies and companies from other countries still are running into challenges getting rare earths. They also want to make sure that China continues to buy American products that are priorities for the Trump administration. I mentioned aircraft and agricultural products, but there are others. And I think, broadly speaking, the Trump administration would like to make some sort of arrangement with the Chinese where sort of divide trade into two categories. Those products which are non-strategic, don't have any effect on the military balance, and aren't really useful as dual-use technologies, et cetera. And I think the U.S. would like to expand that part of the trade column. And they'd like to agree with the Chinese that in other areas where there are strategic challenges, where there's dual use technologies involved, that there'd be significant constraints on those trades and that the imposition of restrictions would be sort of accepted by both sides as legitimate. And so a very different way to think about how to manage the trade relationship using the two governments rather than the market.
5: Scott, the U.S. delegation is going to include executives from some big U.S. companies from some big sectors, Boeing, Citigroup, Qualcomm. What does that suggest to you about what might be delivered in those sectors?
6: I think the first thing to mention is that it's not a bigger delegation. The president could have rounded up a lot more corporations to go with him, and he's just focused on really the most important companies in a small number of sectors who have a big stake in the U.S.-China commercial relationship. You could see some deals announced in some of these sectors, deals that probably were reached long before this trip, but will be put together and pulled together to come up with a big number. I think the administration has shown that it likes numbers. The larger, the better to prove that White House diplomacy matters. But I think you're also going to see these companies highlight the importance of China to their strategies long term.
5: Scott, you yourself are just back in the U.S. after a trip from China. What did you glean from this recent trip about the trade relationship and how it's framed, how it's viewed from inside China?
6: I think two things really stand out. The first is the level of confidence I found amongst Chinese officials in how they are dealing with the United States. That's first a product of the success China's had technologically the last few years with electric vehicles, high-speed rail, solar, wind, AI. And on that foundation, they have figured out how to effectively push back against the Trump administration, like they never did during the first Trump administration from 2017 to 2020, where they agreed to a one-sided deal. That confidence is really came through in many of my meetings. But at the same time, China's macro economy is not doing well. They still have a hangover from the pandemic. There's a housing crisis that has not been resolved. The economy is growing slowly. There's significant debt. There's real worries about unemployment. But they've been able to, despite those macro challenges, still engage in this conflict with the U.S. in a relatively successful way. So they are hiding their weaknesses while maximizing their strengths in this competition with the U.S.
5: Which means, I mean, are you saying that Beijing really understands the leverage it has now, having, you know, played this card, as it were, of rare earths, threatening to cut them off? China knows it's in a new position here. Is that fair to say?
6: I think China has, for the first time, really turned the tables on Washington, because they've identified a weak spot with the president, something that is really important to him that they can press on. You know, the U.S. needs rare earths desperately. That we've not developed alternative sources over the last 15 years, even though we've seen this coming. And they understand that this president is highly susceptible to actions which affect markets, especially the American stock markets. And so they have been able to use their monopoly on rare earths to get him to back up. At the same time, they have given him a way out and try to not push too hard, because they don't want to have the U.S. re-escalate. So in their mind, they have figured out what that magic formula is. And in their view, the relationship now is stable because they have now achieved what they would call mutual assured disruption.
5: That was Scott Kennedy, senior advisor and trustee chair in Chinese business and economics at the Center for Strategic and International Studies in Washington. I'm here in China all week. You can hear my conversations about Taiwan and China and America's changing role in the world at hereandnow.org.

0: Live from NPR News in Boston, I'm Steve Brown. President Trump was given a warm welcome in Beijing today as the president begins his summit with Chinese leader Xi Jinping. Trump was greeted with an honor guard, military band, and hundreds of young people wearing colors to match Air Force One. The meat of the summit doesn't begin until tomorrow when Trump and Xi hold bilateral talks, visit the Temple of Heaven, and take part in a formal banquet. Talks are expected to focus on the Iran war, trade, and U.S. arms sales to Taiwan. The U.S. Senate is moving to confirm Kevin Warsh as chairman of the Federal Reserve. Today's vote will bring new leadership to the world's most powerful central bank at a fraught moment for the global economy. Warsh's nomination faced uncertainty after Republican Senator Tom Tillis of North Carolina threatened to block it while the Justice Department investigated the current Fed chair, Jerome Powell. The Powell probe was dropped in April, allowing Warsh's confirmation to move forward. About 70,000 Americans died of drug overdoses last year, about 14% fewer than the previous year. It's the third straight annual drop, marking it the longest decline in decades. The Centers for Disease Control and Prevention released the provisional data today. 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
1: AI use and allegations of AI use are causing chaos in the publishing industry. Some authors have had their books picked apart and their careers destroyed.
2: AI scandal that is shocking the book industry.
3: If you're wondering if it's AI slop, it is AI slop.
4: AI accusations are no joke.
1: Some writers say AI is just a tool and they feel no shame about using it.
5: I'm Coral Hart and I write AI-powered romance novels that are topping Amazon charts.
1: So, is it that AI is soulless and could never replicate what humans do, or is it pretty compelling? Coming up on Today Explained, a scandal, an experiment, and a question: can books survive the AI revolution?

I arrived in 1992 when the station was housed in an old house, as you know, on the campus. I was met and hired, I suppose, by Suzanne Bonner, who was then program director. And she hired me to do a weekly essay for 4 weeks, 34 years ago. So sometimes you get stuck in a certain cycle. But what amazes me about the station as it's grown and developed, it's such a marvelous team of remarkably young people and do such an incredibly good job. I'm David Boucher at WSHU. You make everything we do possible. And right now you can keep it interruption free. Please make your gift at wshu.org.

0: Imogen West Knight, journalist, novelist, wrote about a recent massive blow-up in the publishing industry for Slate.
1: So what happened was an author called Mia Ballard, an American author, self-published a horror novel called Shy Girl. And the conceit of this book is it is about a woman who is down on her luck financially and decides to sign up for a sugar baby website in the hopes of fixing that. She gets put in touch with this man and enters his orbit, and eventually he sort of kidnaps her and decides to keep her as a pet, like a dog in a sort of cage and on a collar, and forbids her from speaking except to say woof, and not to woof, to actually say woof, which is a bit strange, but there we go.
2: This is who I am now, a pet, a shape carved by someone else's hands, a thing devoured piece by piece until there is nothing left but obedience, the quiet and the hurt, until hurt is all that remains.
1: During the course of this incarceration, she starts to take on kind of animal qualities and finds herself actually seemingly turning into a dog.
2: I chose the man who wanted not who I was, but who I could become. A pet, a prisoner.
1: She self-publishes this book, and it's popular among fans of self-published horror online. And then what happened was, as often enough happens these days, is that a big traditional publisher, in this case Hachette, will see a self-published novel and see that it's popular and decide to then publish it again under the imprint of their own house. And that can be a pretty good deal for the house and for the author, because they get a book deal and a payment, and the publishing house know that people like this book already and therefore it's likely to earn a profit. So they do this, they contact her, it then gets published in the UK by Hachette and is slated for publication in the US a little bit later than that. People begin to read this book more widely now that it's out with a major publishing house, and discussion begins to pop up on places like BookTok.
3: The writing felt really flat, it felt surface level and underdeveloped, which could be a clear sign of AI usage.
4: I was just reading sentences and I was like, that doesn't even mean anything.
1: And Reddit.
5: Shy Girl by Mia Ballard. Does anyone else think this was written by ChatGPT?
6: It has this very recognizable and constant rhythmic use of adjectives and similes that stinks of AI.
1: This conversation kind of gathers speed, people agreeing that there's something kind of off about the book. And then it all gained a little bit more attention. There was a user, a YouTube book person called Frankie Shelf, who made a 3-hour long video dissecting this book and all the things that they thought gave the signs of being AI generated.
7: It's so empty. It's flat in every way. Themes, characters, plot, writing. And that is because, in my opinion, large chunks of this book were written with assistance from a generative AI.
1: The New York Times then get involved and decide to run their own little investigation into the book, doing things like putting it through AI detective software, and take that to Hachette. Hachette then get off their ass, as it were, and pull the book. And then the author, Mia Ballard, has issued very sort of sparse statements about this. She gave a quote to the New York Times saying, you know, that this has essentially ruined her life and her reputation. But the interesting claim that she made was not that there was no AI in the book, but that potentially there was AI in the book because she had hired or asked a third party to edit the book.
0: What do we know about the author?
1: This is her second book. She published another, just self-published. And we don't know loads and loads about her because she's very much withdrawn from the public eye in the aftermath of all of this. An extra layer to the narrative around all of this is that she's a Black woman and therefore someone who is traditionally less interesting to big publishing houses and is afforded less time and attention. It would be silly to argue that none of the vitriol is linked to the fact that she's a Black woman author. You know, I think there's one ought to be careful about the way that we talk about this, because this is someone from from publishing terms anyway, certainly a disadvantaged background, who's been given this big platform and has attracted a lot of flack for this potential use of AI.
0: You read the book. For your money, what made it so obvious that AI had been used?
1: There's like two layers to it. There are everybody is becoming familiar with certain kinds of AI writing tells, right? There's things like negative parallelisms, that thing where it's like, it's not just this, it's this, or excessive use of metaphor and similes, especially ones that don't quite make sense or that come very rapidly one after another.
2: Then the door bursts open and he enters like a storm, dragging the sour stink of liquor behind him, his presence filling the room and turning the pastel air brittle. In his hands is a cake, gleaming, its pink frosting too smooth, like plastic dipped in sugar, like something that belongs on a screen, too perfect to hold.
1: Every noun having an adjective attached, certain kind of repetitive syntactical blocks that appear. So there's all of that. There is all of that. But that on its own, you know, AI chatbots write like that because humans did once, yeah. You know, like it's an aggregate of all human writing it can get its hands on. So I would kind of think that that on its own isn't quite enough. That's what makes it so difficult, right? Because you can find that in human writing too. But it is, and this will sound wishy-washy, but I think people will know what I mean if they've read large chunks of AI writing, is that there's something that happens when you read AI-generated text over a long, like something as long as a novel, is that there is just this like spidey sense you get about it of flatness. It's just, it's very emotionally one note. There's very little variety in the texture of the prose. And yeah, it's a feeling. It's a feeling where you sense literally a lack of mind behind the text.
0: So you've been clear that we don't actually know the truth of what happened here. We have an author saying an editor must have inserted AI later on. You understand publishing a lot more than I do. Do you find it believable that that could have happened?
1: In a way, yes, because it's possible. I don't think it's possible for it to have happened without her noticing. I think she must have known about it if a third party did. But then it ought to have been picked up when it went through Hachette. You know, the problem with self-publishing to traditional publishing pipeline is that because the book is complete and also because the book has a proven audience already, editors are therefore, maybe reasonably, they take the book in and they think, well, not much needs to be done with this because it's a complete work already. You know, it might not be as rigorous an editing process as it would be if just an unpublished first draft came in on an editor's desk. Another is that editors, unfortunately for everybody, including themselves, have less and less time for editing. Like, in the major publishing houses, people talk about this all the time within the industry, that so much more of their work in recent years has been given over to, you know, stuff that needs doing, like campaign work or liaising with authors, but it is leaving less and less time for them to do the work of editing because the publishing houses don't have enough staff and all these kind of bigger picture issues.
0: So where we've ended up here is that readers feel betrayed. A writer's career is more or less destroyed. Hachette looks kind of foolish.
1: They do.
0: It makes you wonder whether anyone is talking about guardrails in place to keep this from happening again, or whether at the moment it's just like, we've got to wait until the sleuths on Reddit figure out that there's a soullessness to this thing and start asking questions.
1: I mean, I think everybody is talking about what those guardrails could or should be. Like, it's a very hot topic, I think, among like editors all over the place. But it's a really tricky one because AI detection software is the sort of first thing that you might think, okay, well, everything should get run through one of those. Those, when you dig into them, pretty unreliable. Yeah, they're not as good as one might hope. I mean, they'll pick up extremely obvious instances of AI, but they just may not pick up everything. And then you've got this difficult thing. Let's say you have a manuscript from an author and you put that through an AI detection software and it comes up like 70% likely AI. You know, depends who that is. If this is an author that you are very keen not to, you know, it's relational stuff, the publishing industry. You don't want to accuse someone of doing something that at the moment, anyway, in the current cultural climate, is kind of insulting. Like, did you actually not write this book?
0: Yeah.
1: did you cheat, you know? That's a really difficult conversation to have unless you're completely sure. And it's really difficult to be completely sure. The thing about AI writing is that it is, it cannot be original in flavor. Like, that's the very nature of it. It's a averaging out of everything it can get its hands on. I don't know. I mean, maybe this position will sort of die out, which is depressing to me. But I feel like I would rather read a bad book written by a human than a quote-unquote good one written by AI, because at least, you know, to me, what is valuable about a book is it as a piece of art, and to know that somebody had, like, something they wanted to say, and maybe they will succeed at that and maybe they will fail. But that's the kind of transaction that you enter into with an author. It's like, okay, here's what I tried to do, like, meet me there with it. But if it's just something that has been churned out by a machine with, like, no love for the game, no craft, no intention, then I have no interest in reading that.
0: Imogen West Knight is a writer. Coming up, could your closest friends tell the difference between something you wrote and something AI wrote? An author experiments.
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0: Nothing we love more at Today Explained than a person running an experiment on herself. Wahine Vara, writer, journalist, author of Searches, out in paperback now. Tell me everything.
1: So I think there's this, I don't know, misconception among writers, among readers, that there's a certain kind of way that AI generates language, and it's super different from the way writers do. And it was seeming to me from some research that I've read and from my own experiences that that was probably not true. So I wanted to do a kind of strange and dramatic thing, which was to see if people who knew my work really well could distinguish between my work and AI-generated imitations of my work that were created in a specific way that made them similar to my work. So there's a researcher named Tuhin Chakrabarty, whose work I've covered before, and he had already conducted this experiment. He and colleagues basically trained AI models on the work of established, accomplished writers. And what that means is he basically got the AI model to generate language that looked a lot like language from those authors. And then he had readers who were graduate writing students read those passages generated by AI and also read imitations by fellow graduate writing students and say which one they liked better. And they tended to like the ones by the AI models more than the ones by actual human beings. And so I had him do the same thing with my work, but a twist on it. I had him train an AI model on my previous books, my three previous books, on pieces of journalism I've written. And then I had him get his AI model to generate passages sounding like something from a forthcoming novel that I haven't published yet or shared with anyone. And then I put that alongside passages that I had written. I sent those to people who know my work really well. I'm talking about like my best friend since I was 13, writer friends who I've known since I was 19, 20 years old. And I asked if they could tell the difference, and none of them could.
0: All right, so the people who know you best in the world don't know you that well, apparently, or AI is exceptionally good at what it is doing. Give me some examples of what happened here. Can you read me something maybe that you wrote and then something that the AI wrote? And let's see if I just met you, but let's see if I can tell any differences.
1: It's funny because I can't remember now which ones are mine and which ones are the AI. Gaia said it seemed to her that we'd been on similar trajectories. We'd both spent many years creating something that we cared deeply about. I with my journalism, she with her startup, and then gone on to focus on empowering others to do the same. She said she'd been surprised to find that mentoring other founders was even more meaningful than running her own startup. In business terms, the ROI was higher, if you were willing to count fulfillment as a return.
0: That's nice. I like that. Yeah, that was, I would say, as writing, that was nice. Beginning, middle, end lands on a point. I enjoyed it.
1: That one was actually AI.
0: No! Damn! AI, you landed in such a nice spot. Okay, girl. Read me something that you wrote, please.
1: Okay. I guess, yeah, that now we have a spoiler that I'm going to read you something from me. Okay. I'd like to argue that we write because we feel compelled to, no matter whether anyone will read them. But is that true? When I was younger, I used to keep a journal for myself. I didn't want anyone else to ever read it, which meant I didn't need to describe the people and places I was writing about or explain why they mattered. When my mom did read my journal in the 9th grade, I considered it the biggest betrayal I'd ever experienced. But the saving grace was knowing that she could not have possibly understood most of what I was writing about. Mm. I had an audience of one, myself.
0: Much better. I liked the AI, but that was obviously
1: much. I set you up to say that.
0: No, actually, you didn't. I would be very honest, and I did sort of want to curveball you, but that was very pretty. Do me a favor, read the first two sentences of what you wrote one more time for me.
1: I'd like to argue that we write because we feel compelled to, no matter whether anyone will read them. But is that true?
0: Wait, we write, what is the them referring to?
1: It's an error. It's a grammatical error on my part.
0: Look at me. Okay, so.
1: And good job catching it, because.
0: Thank you.
1: A lot of people assumed that one was AI. And I think the best indication that it was actually me is that there is that grammatical error, because AI wouldn't have made a grammatical error like that.
0: This is the thing that I would like us to talk about. AI does not make mistakes. And in the first half of the show, our guest, also a writer, described AI as kind of soulless. And I think that was part of what she was pointing to. What You Read Me by the AI wasn't bad. It sort of seemed like something that I might read in, like, Lean In, right? Mm-hmm. You enjoy mentoring other people. I'm going to hear why. So, question for you. When all this was said and done, people could not tell what was you. People who know you well couldn't tell what was you and what was AI. What did you feel about that? Did you feel threatened? Did you feel suspicious of your friends and family?
1: You know, I was of two minds, because on the one hand, I didn't feel threatened, but I found myself questioning my own assumption about myself, which is that I identify as a writer who is very invested in originality, who really wants every new book to be completely different from the previous books. And so the fact that this AI was trained on my previous books and could predict the style of the writing in the new book suggested that I wasn't as original as I thought, that my new book wasn't as different from the previous books as I thought. And at the same time, on the other hand, I actually felt vindicated, because I disagree with the other author, who is your previous guest, about the soullessness of AI-generated text. I don't think that AI-generated text is by definition easily distinguishable from human text because of a kind of soullessness inherent in the text.
0: Okay, but can most readers tell that something is AI versus something written by a human?
1: It seems like they can't. And I can't myself, and this actually gets back to what we were discussing earlier about the question of whether AI-generated text is convincing or soulless. And I think the reason a lot of people assume AI writing is going to sound soulless is that AI companies, in their most recent versions of their products, have created these products that are specifically designed to sound a certain way, like a certain kind of corporate customer service speak kind of way. And so people think that's just what AI sounds like, right? Like that's somehow inherently the way AI sounds, but it's not true. AI can sound any number of ways. So it's technically very easy, actually, to build an AI, to train an AI model that sounds human-like, even literary. The reason we're not that familiar with it is that that's not what the products look like currently.
0: Mm-hmm. So ultimately, do you think AI is going to end up changing our relationship to literature? Or do you think everybody who reads is going to be as skeptical and skeeved out as you and I are?
1: Well, research shows not only that in some cases people prefer AI-generated text to human-generated text, but also that if they're told that a piece of text is AI-generated, they become uninterested in it. And so it seems clear that people in general, the reading public, does not want to read text generated by AI if they know that it's generated by AI. You know, I think we focus a lot on this human technology binary, on like, oh, it's weird if a machine creates the language. But I think a big part of it is that we want to be communicating with one another. We don't want to be receiving our art from enormous tech companies that have a lot of wealth and have a lot of power and want to control us, right? So for me, it's really about, do we want to communicate with other people, or do we want to receive text from enormous technology companies?
2: Wahini Vara, writer, journalist, contributor to Business Week and The Atlantic and The New Yorker. Her book, Searches, is out in paperback. Kelly Wessinger produced today's show and is the voice of Shy Girl. Amina El-Sadi edited. Gabriel Dunatov checked the facts, and David Tadashore and Bridger Dunnigan engineered. I'm Noel King. 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
6: Welcome to NewsHour from the World Service of the BBC. This is Owen Bennett-Jones, and today, President Trump has arrived in Beijing for talks with Xi Jinping. It used to be clear who was the senior partner in the Beijing-Washington relationship, but what's the current balance between the US and China? Is the British Prime Minister, Keir Starmer, about to be forced out of office? We'll also report on shots ringing out in the Philippine Senate.
7: Shots were fired in one part of the building. It set off absolute panic. You saw journalists and staff just fleeing for the exits, volleys and volleys of shots.
6: We have the story of an abducted child.
8: Hi, Grandma. I want to live with my mummy and granddad. Please, do not get anybody to look for us.
6: And how what a pregnant mother eats affects her child's food likes and dislikes. So lots to come. But first of all, let's get the news.
9: BBC News, I'm John Shea. The international official overseeing the planned reconstruction of Gaza for President Trump's Board of Peace, Nikolai Mladenov, has said the door to the future of the Palestinian enclave remains closed and the ceasefire is barely holding. Gaza medics say more than 800 Palestinians have been killed by Israel since the ceasefire, while Israel says 4 of its soldiers have been killed. Mr. Mladenov was speaking in Jerusalem.
10: There are violations every day, and some of them are very serious. And let's be honest about these violations and what they mean in practice. They mean that civilians still are being killed, that families live in fear, that delays and restrictions continue to affect humanitarian access and daily life. For many Palestinians in Gaza, in fact, for all Palestinians in Gaza, the war does not yet feel fully over.
9: It's emerged that the Israeli Prime Minister Benjamin Netanyahu visited the United Arab Emirates during his country's war with Iran. Mr. Netanyahu's office said a meeting with the Emirati leader resulted in a historic breakthrough in relations. The announcement comes after the US ambassador to Israel, Mike Huckabee, said Israel sent the UAE anti-missile batteries to help combat Iranian attacks. The UAE established diplomatic relations with Israel during President Trump's first term under the Abraham Accords. President Trump has been greeted by the Chinese vice president and hundreds of schoolchildren on his arrival in Beijing for a high-stakes summit. The main business gets underway on Thursday when Mr. Trump meets President Xi Jinping for talks. Chinese state media have described preparatory talks as candid and constructive. Stephen McDonnell is in Beijing.
11: Before coming to China, Donald Trump said he was going to raise the Iran war issue with Xi Jinping. Then suddenly, just before leaving the US, he said, we don't need China to fix our problems in the Middle East. It seems he was watering down expectations, possibly fearing he was going to get nothing on this. China blames the US and Israel for starting the war and might say, well, you created this global economic chaos. Why should we clean it up?
9: WhatsApp has introduced a new security measure which will encrypt the conversations that users have with its artificial intelligence facility. The messaging service said people would want sensitive discussions kept secret, but critics say secrecy will mean companies can't be held accountable. Here's Zoe Kleinman.
12: WhatsApp says incognito mode will be optional and the chatbot will only deal with questions and answers by text. There have been previous reports of other chatbots encouraging suicide and explaining how to make bombs, but WhatsApp says Meta AI will err on the side of caution by refusing to answer anything that could be interpreted as harmful or illegal. The conversations will not be stored anywhere, including on the user's device.
9: World News from the BBC.
13: With WSHU News, I'm Randy Kaye. Tweed New Haven Airport has been awarded $11 million in federal funding to support an expansion and upgrades. WSHU's Janice Roman has more.
14: The Federal Aviation Administration awarded Tweed an $11.3 million grant for an expansion project and other infrastructure upgrades. The grant comes from the FAA's Airport Improvement Program. The expansion project includes the addition of an 80,000 square foot east terminal on the East Haven side of the airport, a runway extension, and additional car parking. The east terminal would also add a designated terminal apron to park planes. In a statement, a representative for the airport said the expansion would allow the airport to accommodate more aircrafts and improve operational flow. The project is now in the permitting phase. Janice Roman, WSHU News.
13: Gunmaker Sturm Ruger has moved its headquarters from Fairfield to North Carolina. Here's Shelley Hussman Kadish.
15: The company identified its new address in North Carolina on the release of its latest quarterly earnings report. The town is the site of the gunmaker's largest factory. Sturm Ruger stopped making its pistols, revolvers, rifles, and shotguns in Fairfield sometime in the early 1990s. It still employs about 20 people in its Fairfield and Enfield offices. The company says they're expected to stay in the state. Historically, Connecticut has been home to some of the largest gun makers in the country, including Colt and Remington. But most of those companies have downsized, moved out of state, or gone out of business entirely. The industry points to Connecticut's strict gun laws enacted after the 2012 shooting at Sandy Hook Elementary School. Shelley Hassman Kadish, WSHU News.
6: Hello and welcome to NewsHour from the World Service of the BBC, live from London. This is Owen Bennett Jones. You may remember in his first term, President Trump entertained the Chinese leader Xi Jinping at Mar-a-Lago. That was April 2017, and it led to that extraordinary moment when Mr. Trump ordered US airstrikes on Syria while Xi was still at the dinner table. Well, 9 years later, the two men are meeting again with all the protocol you'd expect for an encounter between the two most powerful men on Earth. Well, Donald Trump says his trip will be very special, but it may also be a bit fraught. The two men have quite a few tricky issues to get through, so what will they be talking about? Our China correspondent Laura Bicker is in Beijing.
16: So I'm calling it the four T's. Let's start with the big one, Tehran. So obviously the war in Iran is now overshadowing these talks. And when it comes to the United States, they may be hoping that China can perhaps nudge its friend and ally Tehran towards the negotiating table. Now, remember, China is Iran's biggest buyer of oil, biggest trade partner, and a longtime friend and ally. So it may well be, using that economic and political leverage, the US will hope that China can give them a hand here. However, it will be interesting to see how willing Beijing is to do that. They have been working behind the scenes. They have also been working with Pakistan on that peace proposal. However, China does not want to kind of wade too far into the Middle East conflict. Then we have trade and technology. When it comes to trade, the US really wants China to buy more American goods. And we think that will happen. More American soybeans, more American beef, and more American planes. You've seen perhaps the entourage coming with Donald Trump that came down that red carpet just an hour ago. They included the CEO of NVIDIA, the American chip giant, and Elon Musk from Tesla. Tesla. So you get an idea of what exactly Donald Trump is hoping for. He's hoping that China will open its market to the United States. And there's the final T. And that is Taiwan. And this is the difficult issue, because for China, this is the main issue. They will want to pressure the United States to stop selling arms to Taiwan, the self-governing island that Beijing claims as its own. Now, we went to the city, the mega city of Chongqing, to get an idea of China's strengths and weaknesses ahead of the summit. At dusk, Chongqing's skyline flickers into life like a vertical neon display of China's ambition and technological power. As guides tout for business, selling river cruises as the best seat to see the city. It's been 8 years since Donald Trump's last visit to China, and he's facing a far more confident rival. Here, some had a message for the U.S. president.
17: I hope Trump can respect the common will of people around the world. He should know that we share the same world. He should not always put America first.
16: This lesson for 3 and 4 year olds in Chongqing is part entertainment, part introduction to a future shaped by AI and automation. And let's face it, there's just pure joy in watching a robot dance. China is investing heavily in robotics and coding. However, it needs America's help, not just to buy high-end computer chips to help program the robot brain, but Professor Da Wei from Tsinghua University believes that together, the two superpowers could help mitigate the risk that AI poses in the wrong hands.
18: The technology is developing very, very fast. So if we don't work and try to govern it effectively in next, I guess, 1 or 2 years, it will become kind of out of control. Then we won't have that opportunity again.
16: Elsewhere in the city, cars are getting their final checks before being shipped abroad. This city is part of China's rise as the world's biggest car exporter, a challenge for a US president that's obsessed with manufacturing and the auto industry. Lucia Chen is a saleswoman for Sahiu.
19: Whether or not the US needs Chinese electric vehicles, our development and sales won't be constrained by that.
20: You don't really need the United States, do you?
19: We mainly export to the Middle East, Asia and South America. We don't rely on the US market.
16: The cars are even shipped straight from here to Europe and Southeast Asia via new rail links. This country is doing what it can to move away from past dependence on sales to the US. China is also trying to be a bit more, well, trendy. This city's image has been amplified with the help of influencers.
21: Now, what's happening here is there's a line of people with their mouths open and they're looking for that perfect Instagram shot where the train heads into their mouth. So it looks like they're eating the train. But from this angle, obviously, it looks rather strange. Here comes the train. The mouths are open and ready.
16: Photographer Mr. Wang is profiting off the city's newfound popularity.
22: I feel like China is getting more connected to the world, more integrated with the international community. I feel like the world is like a big family.
16: And yet we found streets behind the futuristic skyline where workers in their 50s and 60s were shifting heavy loads and selling fruit and veg for just a few dollars a day. Just like a Sichuan opera, where performers breathe fire in elaborate painted faces, Chongqing tells a story of rapid transformation. But this carefully curated image masks sky-high local government debt, high unemployment and uneven growth. China needs Donald Trump to end his tariffs and the war in Iran, which is adding to those pressures. That's why President Xi will see these talks as a chance for China to push forward with its ambition to be modern, resilient and increasingly capable of rivaling American power.
6: There we are, Laura Bicker with some of the background from the Chinese side of it on these talks. Which country, though, is actually in the best position to get what it wants, which is the more powerful at this moment, China or the US? In GDP terms, the US is still well ahead. China has a GDP of something like 19 trillion, the US 29 trillion. But then again, the US has much more foreign debt, and there's much more to it than that. There's military strength, trade alliances, soft power and all that. And Lee Jones, a professor of political economy and international relations at Queen Mary University of London, keeps across all these various trends and developments and factors. So
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0: 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Thank you. And from Albertus Magnus, where success is a group project. 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
1: Tariff rate, that's well below key American partners, like India, for example. So, the Americans are trying to get them to gang up against China.
2: Just to pin down that point, you're basically saying US tariffs, as far as China's concerned, haven't really worked.
1: Well, they certainly haven't forced China to capitulate. China's the only country on the planet that has retaliated to American pressure, and the Americans have capitulated themselves on a number of key areas and backed down and entered into tortuous negotiations with China that don't really seem to have yielded very much. And most people are not expecting the summit to yield any major changes or any grand bargain of the sort that Trump seems to be seeking.
2: So when you look at other elements, other metrics that we could use to measure the power of these two countries, I mean, in military terms, again, the US is dominant, right?
1: The US is dominant in terms of its overall, the size of its defence establishment, the size of its defence spending. But as we've seen with the Iran war, which is shaping up to be the biggest strategic defeat for the United States since the Vietnam War, having all the guns and bombs and missiles and so on doesn't necessarily allow you to get what you want. It's often very difficult to translate military power into the desired political outcomes. And even a country like Iran, which is fairly crabbed and backwards and has been subject to American sanctions for a very long time, which has had a very bad impact on the economy, they've been able to withstand American pressure, and the United States has been humiliated. So a big advanced military does not necessarily get you what you want. And I think the war has actually exposed big holes in the American security umbrella. They've had to withdraw a lot of forces from the Indo-Pacific, for example, and reroute them to Iran. And I think it's really exposed the weakness of American bases and their exposure to missile attack.
2: Mm. And we're both in London and, seeing it from the Western side because we're both living here. But when you look at it globally, who has the soft power advantage, China or the US?
1: So for a long time, this has been an area of Chinese weakness, that the United States is thought to be the state that has the soft power. The concept of soft power was invented to describe the United States. And soft power is the force of attraction. It's the idea that people like you and they want to be like you, and they'll therefore do things that you want them to do. Well, the power of attraction has turned to the power of repulsion under Trump. So even close American allies are being repelled by what Trump is doing. And China has been weak. It's not seen as very attractive or having a very accessible culture. The Chinese have been trying to catch up in soft power through various explicit top-down strategies, which don't really work. But China can frankly just sit on its hands right now and watch the United States burn through its remaining soft power and benefit simply by being more reasonable, more rational, more stable.
2: It seems to me, if I was summarising what you're saying the US may have strengths still, but the trend is in favour of China.
1: The trend is in favour of China. China can play the long game, as it's often said. Trump is in Beijing looking for quick wins, big headline deals on things like semiconductors, aircraft, and agriculture that he can sell back home to his domestic constituency as being a big deal, the biggest deal ever, blah, blah. But the really big structural issues, I think, are not going to be addressed. All the Chinese need to do is just hold off, try to alleviate the pressure and try to manage the pressure and wait for Trump to go away.
2: Okay, well, thank you very much for your analysis there. That was Professor Lee Jones from Queen Mary University in London. 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
3: I am always impressed by how much we get done with the size of the staff here. Many of us wear multiple hats and deal a lot. And we hear on the radio is like the duck on the water, look smooth and gliding, but paddling fast under the surface. I'm Cameron Ledestri at WSHU. 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

0: And what Cameron says is so true and very interesting having it said that way. 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
1: Now, former Filipino Senator Ronald De La Rosa has been accused of many things which come under the general heading enforcer on the war on drugs launched by former Philippine President Rodrigo Duterte. The International Criminal Court has unsealed a warrant for his arrest with more precise allegations, including crimes against humanity. And Ronald De La Rosa seemed to know that was coming, because before the ICC made its move, he sought refuge inside the Senate building. Security camera footage showed the National Bureau of Investigation agents chasing De La Rosa up flights of stairs inside the Senate and a corridor in the Senate building after he arrived. Then shots were heard inside the building. Mr. De La Rosa has been doing interviews from the corridor inside the Senate.
2: Why are we insisting to carry out this warrants of arrest issued by ICC? We are under no obligation to carry out such a... Ang klaro dyan, lahat ito ay politika.
1: Just to summarise that last bit was basically saying it's clear this is all politics. Well, the BBC's East Asia correspondent Jonathan Head has been following all of this. Is it clear who actually fired the shots?
3: No, it isn't, and the government is only saying it's investigating. I mean, what we saw was that there are a lot of journalists at the Senate. Obviously, we've got the senator taking sanctuary inside. He's been there since Monday. Then they saw armed soldiers. They were actually Marines going in. So they assumed that some kind of operation was underway to arrest him. There was no announcement made at all, because the Senate is controlled by allies of former President Duterte, so very sympathetic to Bato De La Rosa. They claimed that there were police officers disguised as journalists, I'm not sure what they were wearing, who are also trying to do this. The government is saying, we never even tried to arrest him. Whatever they were trying to do, shots were fired in one part of the building. It set off absolute panic. You saw journalists and staff just fleeing for the exits, volleys and volleys of shots. It's all calmed down. The Senate is now apparently locked down. There's supposed to be a police cordon around it, and nobody is saying anything about who actually fired the shots.
1: Well, a police cordon around it, and De La Rosa himself calling on his supporters to hold a vigil outside, to presumably to protect him.
3: Well, there are supporters there. It's worth remembering that, you know, former President Duterte, his boss, may be sitting in The Hague awaiting trial on crimes against humanity. And, of course, the ICC now wants his police chief, De La Rosa, to go and join him. But the family remains very popular. Former President Duterte's daughter, Sara, is the vice president. She's the front runner to win the next election in 2 years' time. So there are a lot of supporters. And in fact, they've been there since Mr. De La Rosa showed up on Monday showing their support. It's the nature of the Philippines. You have these two very powerful families who've fallen out badly with each other, and each of them has a strong following.
1: Yeah, and De La Rosa playing the card that is so often played in these circumstances. If I'm to be tried, it will be in a national court. I'll answer to a national institution, not an international one.
3: Yeah, the problem with that is that no one was ever brought to justice, or only a very few people, over the killing of thousands and thousands of people who were gunned down during Duterte's drug war. Duterte himself openly encouraged violence against people and encouraged the police to use violence and said they would not face any kind of consequences. De La Rosa was the man who carried the policy out. He also openly encouraged police to use very tough methods. And for years, there was no sign that anybody senior would be held to account. Now, the ICC would argue it took many years to prepare this case, and it gave ample opportunity for accountability to take place in the Philippines, and that hasn't happened. And I think a lot of Filipinos would tell you that very powerful people at the top, or linked to powerful families like the Dutertes, are very unlikely ever to face trial.
1: Well, those are the ICC rules, aren't they? They don't get involved unless the national institutions have failed.
3: Exactly. I think the ICC's got a bit of a problem here, in that it's filed a lot of cases against a lot of people who've allegedly done awful things, and very few of them end up in The Hague because they're simply never extradited.
1: I mean, there are rumours, by the way, that he's escaped the Senate building, but who knows? But if he did stay there for 2 years, I mean, he might see this through until an election and a change in the politics.
3: I have to say, I've been in that Senate building. It's rather dark and gloomy. It's not a place I want to spend 2 years. But you're absolutely right. I mean, it sort of echoes of sort of medieval Europe where people took sanctuary in churches. I mean, he could hang out there and hold out for a while.
1: And that was Jonathan Head. Why are some children more fussy about food than others? Could it come down in part to what the mother was eating when the fetus was in the womb? A new scientific study has been trying to answer that question. And James Menendez has been speaking to the lead author of this study, Nadia Riceland, a psychology professor at Durham University in the UK. So what about this transference of flavour from the mother to the fetus?
4: People asked me before, what do we know? We know that flavors transfer from the mother's diet into the amniotic fluid, and especially garlic, anise, menthol, ethanol, licorice, etc., go into the womb. And we also know that from the third trimester onward, taste buds are fully developed in the fetus, and they have also a functioning olfactory system. So now what we then did is we gave these fetuses organic kale or organic carrot, and we tried it out, first of all, with juice, but the mothers couldn't cope with that. So we gave these organic powdered kale and carrot, and they were also calorie controlled. So the fetus wasn't reacting to any kind of sweet calories, which they got, okay?
5: So what, you then looked at their reactions, did you? I mean, using an ultrasound.
4: Exactly. We used ultrasound, and we looked at their reactions, and we actually coded their reactions frame by frame. So it's very fine-grained study, and looked at, did they react differently to kale or carrot? So at 32 weeks, when the fetuses got kale, they grimaced. When they got carrot, they smiled. At 36 weeks, the grimacing of the kale fetuses went down a bit. And then when we saw them at 3 weeks after birth, we just let them smell either kale or carrot. They actually liked the familiar taste which they had experienced in the womb. So the kale fetuses who had experienced kale when they were babies, they liked kale. They disliked the carrot. And when they had been given carrot in the womb, then they disliked the kale. And then what we were able to do is follow up these three-week-olds. So we had seen the fetuses, then the three-week-olds, and then we followed them up when they were 3 years old. And we still got an effect of familiar flavors experienced in the womb in their reactions to those flavors. So even though those three-year-olds didn't have much experience with kale at all, they still seem to be less negative towards the kale than the babies who had actually experienced no kale before.
5: Okay, so you could see a clear pattern of the babies getting used to the kale.
4: Exactly.
5: It was quite a small study, wasn't it? So do you need to now expand it?
4: We need a much, much bigger study, which we can kind of then use to show much more. For example, I mean, additionally to these studies like on kale or carrot or other flavors, we also need to test, for example, non-nutritional sweeteners, because some of them are really bad for the fetus and others might be better. So that would be another thing. And then the other thing, perhaps really importantly to say, when you said, oh, it's difficult to feed your children the greens, in every culture, you have got a varied diet, okay? So every culture, they kind of actually get the fetus used to whatever they are eating. And it has to be healthy food, okay? So whatever you eat in Japan, for example, if you get your child used to that, then they will like that food after birth. And the healthier the food you give to the mother when she's pregnant, the better it is for the child afterwards to actually eat that food.
5: It's interesting, though, because, I mean, it does show, at least in the case of kale, that babies naturally don't particularly like it. And from what you've said, the mums don't particularly like drinking kale juice either, do they?
4: No, but if you give them the capsules, that would be our study, which we want to do now, to test if we give these capsules to the mothers, so the mothers don't have to worry that they have to cook kale or even eat kale. They just eat a capsule like they would eat their vitamins. And then does it have the effect on the baby afterwards and the three-year-old, basically, like longer afterwards, you see?
1: Yeah, interesting. That was Nadia Riceland there from Durham University in the UK.
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1: Coming up on NewsHour over the next 30 minutes, with the news that Benjamin Netanyahu made a secret visit to the UAE, is that the start of a significant realignment in Middle East politics? And with his critics circling, is British Prime Minister Keir Starmer going to be forced out of office less than 2 years after he was swept to power? Both those stories and more coming up after this news summary.
7: BBC News, I'm John Shea. The man in charge of planned reconstruction in Gaza has warned that more than 1 million people there remain in need of shelter. Nikolai Mladenov also called on members of Hamas to lay down their arms as part of the agreed ceasefire with Israel or to leave the territory. Israel's Prime Minister has revealed that he made a secret visit to the United Arab Emirates in March. Benjamin Netanyahu said he held talks with the Emirati president and that they resulted in what was called a historic breakthrough in relations. Donald Trump is preparing for a meeting with the Chinese President Xi Jinping. Mr. Trump arrived in Beijing on Wednesday local time, accompanied by business leaders hoping to secure trade deals. The Philippines President Ferdinand Marcos has denied that there was any attempt to arrest a fugitive politician after gunshots were heard in the country's Senate. Ronald de la Rosa is wanted by the International Criminal Court for crimes against humanity. There were rumours that he would be seized after soldiers were seen entering the Senate building. The United States has appointed a new chairman of its Federal Reserve. Kevin Warsh takes over amidst bitter rows over the setting of interest rates. Donald Trump called his predecessor, Jerome Powell, incompetent and crooked after he refused the president's demands to lower them. Four soldiers have been killed in Colombia after they were caught in a minefield. Three others were injured during what was apparently an attempt to overrun a guerrilla position in the southeast of the country. And a paediatrician in Germany has been charged with 130 counts of sexual abuse involving children, including rape. Prosecutors believe the suspect committed the crimes over a period of 12 years. Many of them took place at clinics where the doctor worked in the state of Brandenburg. And that's the latest BBC World News.
1: You're listening to NewsHour. A statement from the Israeli Prime Minister's office has said Benjamin Netanyahu visited the UAE, the United Arab Emirates, and met with the Emirati president during the war with Iran. The statement said the meeting resulted in an historic breakthrough in relations between Israel and the UAE. Ione Wells, our correspondent in Jerusalem, joins us now. So how big a deal is this? I mean, this is surprising it happened and no one knew about it, right?
8: No one knew at all. And this was during an active conflict where, for obvious reasons, travel, particularly air travel, was severely limited. But it's not just significant for that purpose and surprising for that reason. I think also this shows that diplomatic relations between Israel and the United Arab Emirates have developed significantly. They had normalized relations already based on the Abraham Accords, those agreements between Israel and some Arab countries. But this war with Iran seems to have deepened that relationship and developed it militarily too. We heard just this week from the US ambassador to Israel, Mike Huckabee, that Israel had sent batteries and personnel from its Iron Dome air defense system to the UAE during the war. We know that Iran, of course, launched a series of missiles towards the UAE during the war. But this week, again, we heard reports from the Wall Street Journal that the UAE had also carried out strikes on Iran, including an attack on a refinery. Now we have updates about this meeting suggesting that this alliance is really developing into a kind of security alliance more than just a diplomatic one.
1: Well, exactly. It almost suggests that the UAE thinks Israel is offering more effective defensive systems, the Iron Dome, than the Americans are providing them.
8: Well, quite, and I think it's interesting in the context of the wider region too, because as you mentioned there, Israeli technology being used by an Arab state, Israeli troops operating that defence system within an Arab state. This all suggests, as I say, a much closer security alliance. But also, while this is likely to probably delight Washington, who have been keen to show that the Abraham Accords could lead to further coordination. Donald Trump certainly would like other nations like Saudi Arabia to join. I think one thing that will be interesting to watch will be the reaction in the Arab world, because I think some, in particular Iran, for obvious reasons, have reacted very negatively to the idea of the United Arab Emirates forming this closer tie with Israel at a time when they see it as a country that is occupying territories in the Golan Heights, in the Palestinian territories, but also in conflict with an Arab country.
1: Yeah, and just very quickly, I mean, there's nothing yet. I mean, it's only broke quite recently, so there's nothing yet from the Saudis or others.
8: No, we haven't heard any public reaction. I mean, I think it is likely that the relationship that has been described by many with the Saudis, there's already a rivalry, will continue to be tense as a result of this, I think.
1: Yep, sure. Well, thank you very much indeed. That was Ione Wells, our correspondent in Jerusalem. You're listening to the World Service of the BBC.

0: This is Owen Bennett-Jones with NewsHour. Getting a right royal fanfare because it was the King's speech in London today. That's an occasion when the monarch has to read out the government's planned new laws, which are going to be debated in Parliament in the next few months. So basically a summary of the government's plans. And the King addressed themes of economic security, the cost of living and social housing.
1: My government will seek to reinforce the long-term energy, defence and economic security of the United Kingdom as an essential component of strength on the world stage. This will include housing, which can be a source of insecurity for many people. My ministers will bring forward legislation to increase long-term investment in social housing and to reform the leasehold system, including the capping of ground rents.
0: So, as you can hear there, a day of ancient protocol, but it was also a day of raw politics because the British Prime Minister Keir Starmer is under pressure to resign. This is just under 2 years after he took over with a big majority, but some members of his Labour Party think he's just not up to the job, and there were disastrous local elections last week for the Labour Party, and that has given his critics an opportunity to try and bring him down. Our British politics supremo, Rob Watson, is on the line now. So the obvious big question first of all, I mean, the pressure is building. Will he stay or will he go?
2: That is the key question, and the answer is we don't know at this point, but the view inside the Labour Party is that he is a Prime Minister living on borrowed time. The question is just how much time, Owen, and in many ways it may be that today was the calm before the storm, because what we are expecting is that he may well indeed face a challenge to his leadership tomorrow from someone called Wes Streeting, who is currently the senior minister responsible for health, but he may well display his hand. But just to kind of zoom back a bit, Owen, I mean, Britain has once again plunged into a political crisis because the governing Labour Party is absolutely divided over who should lead them and what direction should that person lead them in.
0: Yeah, exactly, because, I mean, there are three or four. You mentioned Wes Streeting and there are a few others who are sort of circling, but none of them seem to have a very clear policy programme. Or is that, am I wrong?
2: I mean, I think that's largely fair. I mean, we know that broadly speaking, Wes Streeting is seen as more in the sort of centre of the party. One of the other candidates who's been talked about, Andy Burnham, is more on the sort of left of the party, and somebody else, Angela Rayner, formerly deputy leader, more on the left of the party. But you're right. I mean, none of them have quite set out a clear policy agenda. I mean, at this point, it's more, you know, it's more a question of trying to persuade fellow Labour MPs that actually this is the time for a contest, because, you know, again, the problem that Labour is facing is that it's divided. I'm going to be crude about this, Owen, into sort of three groups. Those who think it would be utterly nuts. I mean, why would you have a leadership contest now? The seventh Prime Minister in 10 years. I mean, that is the group that Keir Starmer and his supporters are in. Others who think, yeah, we need to have a leadership contest probably at some point, but not now, and we're not sure who we want to be leader. And then there's those who think, No, let's kind of crack on and have a leadership contest right now. But then they can't agree on who. That's why it is a muddle of the most kind of profound and tangible nature.
0: Well, if those three groups are fighting it out, what's the mechanism? How does this get decided?
2: Thank goodness, something tangible we could get onto. Because the other question you answer, and believe me, nobody knows the answer to those questions. If you had Keir Starmer sitting here and not me, Owen, he wouldn't be able to answer it. But let me deal with the mechanism. So the mechanism is you would need 81, that's 20% of Labour MPs to back you. You would then have a leadership contest. And anyone who could get 81 backers amongst MPs could stand. Keir Starmer would automatically be allowed to stand. And then it would be up to Labour's governing body to decide how long that this contest might go on. You get the picture, you know, it's not going to be pretty.
0: All right. Well, thank you very much. That was Rob Watson on what might be happening in British politics in the next few months. And it does raise questions about British politics at the moment, because, as he said, there's been such a turnover of leaders. We've had Cameron, May, Johnson, Truss, Sunak and Starmer. Six British prime ministers since 2016, and a chance that another one might be on the way in. So that would be 6 or 7 in 10 years. The previous 6 prime ministers in the UK, before the ones I've just named, were there for a total of 46 years. So what's going on? What's changed? What's happening in the UK? Well, Tony Travers is professor in practice in the LSE Department of Government, and Catherine Haddon is a senior fellow at the Institute for Government. So we brought them together to discuss this, and I offered them some possible explanations for what's going on and asked for their reactions to those suggestions. So, first of all, could it be that this political instability is all about sustained declining living standards, which have meant the electorate is dissatisfied and none of the politicians have the answers?
3: It's definitely a contributing factor. If we look at the decline in disposable household income, what people can take home and spend after they've earned money and paid taxes, that it's flat or going down from parliament to parliament. And against that backdrop, people understand and feel the cost of living is increasing as well. So it's hard for a government, any government, the previous Conservative one, this one, the Labour one, to offer the public the kind of obvious and perceptible increase in their household living standards that was once the norm. Growth is, after all, now at best 1% a year. It used to be 2.5% a year.
0: Catherine, can you assess that one? And I'll give you another. State paralysis or government paralysis because of over-bureaucratisation of the British system.
4: It's worth saying we talk a lot about retail politics. Obviously, for retail politics, you've got to have something that you can sell. And without the means for government to be able to sort of spend big amounts of money, that does start to feel like paralysis. It's interesting, at other times we've talked about consensus, where a lot of governments of different political persuasions ends up somewhere around the same kind of centre ground policy. Brexit obviously threw that up in the air. But nonetheless, a lot of the problem is that the things Tony's talking about, it both takes time for the state to be able to make changes, especially when you're talking about the quality of public services. Other issues are often outside of their control, or at least feel like it, when you think about the international state of affairs and particularly Trump's impact on the economy.
0: All right. What about the explanation that this is all part of the Brexit aftershocks? We're still getting Brexit running through the system, ripping up British political attitudes, party loyalties and all that, and that's what's going on.
3: I think there's no question that Brexit, whether you were a Leaver or a Remainer, had the effect of changing loyalties in politics. So the Conservative and Labour parties, dominant in Britain since 1945, becoming a bit less dominant, but when Brexit came along, people often transferred their loyalties to Leave and Remain, and they are still identifying with Remain and Leave. And that, of course, weakens conventional party loyalties, which I think has in turn created greater fragmentation, which we've just seen in local elections. And that, I think, further contributes to politicians feeling they just don't know which way to turn. You know, look at the Conservative Party and the Labour Party. Labour Party's party of government, Conservatives' party of opposition, they face each other across a ballot box in the House of Commons. And yet, really, each of them are fighting two other parties.
0: Catherine, what do you think of the Brexit aftershock explanation?
4: I think it's what Tony's just talked about, but it's also the way in which it's affected the parties. They are both facing shock to what they considered to be their core voting base. Instead, both parties have been sort of re-examining who are they sort of speaking to, who are their core voters, and both parties finding that other parties are able to, you know, it's what might have started as a nibble now being taking huge chunks out of their flanks from all over the place. And I mean, for the Labour Party, the election has really consolidated that, because for a long time we knew that post-Brexit, the red wall in 2019, that was going, speaking to Labour heartlands, but there was also the more liberal left-wing metropolitan side, and now with the Green Party, that has solidified into another party personifying who the threat is. And I think that's what you're seeing with the leadership challenge. It's, yes, it's about personality and the, you know, skill set or otherwise of the Prime Minister, but it's really a debate between the two wings of the Labour Party about which direction they should move in.
0: another explanation for the rapid turnover? There have been six prime ministers in 10 years. None of them have dealt with the number one issue in all the polls, immigration.
3: Well, no question, immigration has risen to a level which is beyond even moderate voters' level of tolerance. This happened particularly and sort of ironically after the UK had left the European Union. And of course, part of the debate about pro-Brexit was in order to reduce immigration. Then, of course, when the UK does leave, immigration actually goes up and indeed changes which countries it comes from. So it's doubly complicated. So I think against that backdrop, we're back in part to the over-promising and under-delivering issue, but also in part to the fact that this has helped generate a very clear political message which Reform UK has come out with, which both the Conservative Party and the Labour Party find very hard to cope with.
0: Let me just ask you finally, any other explanations that I've not come up with as to why we have this rapid turnover of leadership?
4: It's worth saying, if you go back to the mid-1960s to the late 1970s, I think it was another period where we had six prime ministers it was a bit over a decade. So we are affected by the Thatcher and Blair years and thinking that that is the sort of dominant, norm for British politics. So volatility does occur. But, we have a choosy public. We have political parties who just know that they don't have time to just wait for changes to happen.
3: I think the challenge back to today is that political parties think changing the leader will somehow change the fundamentals that the leader has to deal with, and they don't necessarily, and they probably can't be changed by the leader.
0: Yeah, exactly. So whoever takes over, if Starmer goes, they'll face exactly the same problems, right?
3: True. Whoever takes over, if Starmer were to go, will still find that the UK government can't borrow any more money and the bond markets are looking at that. Most people in Britain are seen as being overtaxed, so taxes can't go up for most people. And as a result of those two factors, and there's no economic growth, the state can't grow. And that, I think, creates a very unpromising backdrop for any prime minister, be it Keir Starmer or his successor or, his successor's successor.
0: And that was Tony Travers, professor at LSE, London School of Economics, and Catherine Haddon from the Institute for Government, just looking at the morning's papers here in the UK. So they're just coming out now for the morning and some of the online stuff, all talking about the person that Rob mentioned earlier, Wes Streeting. There are other strong candidates, but he's definitely grabbed the headlines so far. Wes Streeting plans to quit cabinet for Labour leadership. The working class extrovert who wants to be Labour leader, that's Sky Telegraph, what a Wes Streeting premiership would look like. So that's a flavour of tomorrow morning's press coverage, all about what's going to happen next in British politics.
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7: 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Weather in a nutshell, pretty rainy till Friday and sunny for the weekend. Showers tomorrow, 63. Chance of showers on Friday, Saturday, sunny and 77 and up to 80 on Sunday.
0: 6 years ago, an 11-year-old British schoolboy, Alex Batty, vanished when he was on holiday in France with his mother and grandfather. And that sparked an international missing person investigation, but nothing was heard from him. And then, without warning, he turned up on a country road in France, and he has been talking about what happened to him. His story has led to the headline, Kidnapped by My Mum. Here's our North of England reporter, Rowan Bridge.
8: Hi, Grandma. I want to live with my mummy and granddad. It is 1 million times better. Please, do not get anybody to look for us.
9: This is the voice of Alex Batty speaking in 2017. It's a video message directed to his grandmother and legal guardian, Susan. He'd been taken on holiday by his mum, Melanie Batty, and grandfather, David Batty. Susan was sent the video, and then the three of them vanished. In the wake of it, police launched a missing person investigation. But there was no sign of him. He disappeared off the face of the earth. Until 2023.
10: Relief, but more questions than answers after an Oldham teenager turns up in France after going missing 6 years ago.
9: Now we hear what happened in those missing years as they travelled between Spain and France. Alex says his mum and grandfather disappeared into conspiracy theories.
11: Turn off your TVs, have a look into what's really going on in the world, throw all your newspapers in the bin, get on the internet and start researching some truths because you really are living in a bubble.
12: First few weeks, we'd always wear hats and glasses. I grew out my hair. We changed our names just to put people off a little bit. My mum was Rose, and then I chose Zach. Even in private, we'd call each other that.
13: We'd see someone and we'd think that they were looking at us for a long time, and then we'd turn around and they'd stop looking, you know. It was all just paranoia at the time.
12: I never thought I'd be back here.
9: Now he's revisiting what happened and reliving some painful memories.
12: We had Mum's camper van here, and then we had my tent there.
9: At 15, Alex started rowing with his mum over her beliefs. He said she kicked him out of her camper van and made him spend a winter sleeping outside. The campsite staff called French social services.
14: I thought it was a bit of abuse, so I called social services. Except they told me that because you were a foreigner and that I did not have your true identity, they could not do anything.
9: We contacted the French authorities, who say they can't comment on individual cases as everything is confidential.
12: I was super lonely.
9: As the years ground on, Alex became increasingly fed up with the life he had.
12: We used to sit at a cafe quite often. I'd hear the school bell ring. The kids had come out of school. It really made me miss it. It made me want it.
9: Eventually, he tried to enrol in a local college and told staff who he really was. Marie works there.
15: So he told me, I have to tell you something. Zach Edwards isn't my real name. My real name is Alex Batty.
9: An internet search quickly revealed his backstory. The college contacted the police who visited where Alex was living, but Greater Manchester Police weren't tipped off. The BBC's followed up with the French authorities. We're yet to get a response.
12: When I came outside, it was...
9: 6 years after being abducted, Alex decided he'd finally had enough. He wrote a note and left.
12: I decided to hitchhike, and I got in this guy's van. After about 5-10 minutes, he asked me what I was doing on the road, and that's kind of where I just came out with it all.
9: It was the start of a journey which saw him land back in the UK and into the media's glare.
16: Tonight, the British teenager who was missing for 6 years has arrived back in the UK.
17: Out of nowhere, a missing boy stepped back into the world.
9: Despite everything, Alex was clear he didn't want his mum prosecuted. The police closed their child abduction investigation, and Melanie Batty has never been charged in relation to Alex's disappearance. She declined to comment to the BBC. We've not heard from David Batty.
12: Hey, Mum. I know how much you care about me.
9: Alex has decided now to get back in touch with his mum, though their relationship is complicated.
12: So I messaged my mum yesterday just to start something, but hopefully one day I'll be able to get to the point where maybe I can go and see them.
13: and have an enjoyable time rather than have my mum push things down my throat like she used to do.
9: Since returning home, Alex has passed GCSEs and is looking for work. And his story's come full circle. In January, the boy who was abducted by his mum became a parent himself.
0: Gosh, what a story. That was Rowan Bridge on that. And for more on that, you can actually watch Kidnapped by My Mum on BBC iPlayer. The Nigerian film star Alex Ekubu has died at the age of just 40. He was suffering from cancer, and tributes have been pouring in from fans and friends in Nigeria's film industry, Nollywood. He was a big figure in Nigeria. He won a series of awards for his work on TV and film. And Victoria Volta is a Nigerian actress and producer who knew Alex Ekubu. And as she told me, he was a much-loved actor in Nigeria.
18: Alex Ekubu was one of Nigeria's popular Nollywood actors. He's been famous for over a decade. And his fame started from the Mr. Nigeria pageant. And from there, he ventured into Nollywood and built a strong fan base, especially amongst women, like we all know. We've met several times at film festivals and industry functions. And, you know, we'll talk casually about needing to create magic together on screen someday. And he was always warm, very witty, calm, you know, and very easy to talk to. And very stylish too. He had a sweet boy persona, and it was really infectious. Everyone loved him. He carried himself with grace and humility. Despite being one of the major celebrities for many years, he was still that humble. Apart from being talented, witty, and funny, he also represented the Igbo culture. The fact that he could balance being modern and, you know, still deeply connected to his Igbo roots was truly inspiring to many.
0: So just tell us a bit about the reaction in Nigeria to this, because I think he really is a man that pretty much everyone in Nigeria knew who he was, right?
18: You know, he was off social media for almost 2 years.
0: When he was ill.
18: Many people noticed that he stepped away from social media and social events. And we looked forward to his comeback, but this wasn't the comeback we expected. You know, it has thrown the whole country and Nollywood into mourning. We can only just remember his art, his sweet persona, and keep praying for his soul.
0: And there we are, that tribute from Victoria Volta, Nigerian actress, who was talking about Alex Ekubu, the Nigerian actor who has died at the very young age of 40. And that brings us to an end of this edition of NewsHour. So thanks very much for listening. And from Owen Bennett-Jones here in London, goodbye.

0: 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Payne's Furlough's Paradise, cousins Sade and Mina return home dry-eyed, grieving and wrestling with all they've left unsaid and the futures they're bound to create, through Saturday, YaleRep.org. I'm Randy Kay, and you're hearing WSHU without interruption by design. 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It's 4 o'clock. The news is next.
1: Iran, which was attacked by us, seemingly as the Straits of Hormuz at a standstill.
2: The U.S. and Iran remain deadlocked on the Strait of Hormuz. President Trump says the ceasefire is now on life support.
3: For Wednesday, May 13th, this is All Things Considered from NPR News.
2: I'm Elsa Chang.
3: And I'm Sasha Pfeiffer. Republican lawmakers in Louisiana have unveiled a new congressional map.
2: It eradicates one of the state's two majority black districts.
4: It was the keystone, because that provided the legal background for us to go into court and argue these issues.
3: Also, Oklahoma now has its first official dark sky park.
2: It's a place where people can gaze at the stars without light pollution.
5: It's really good that people get to see the stars like this in their full beauty.
3: And new evidence suggests Neanderthals may have used invasive dental procedures.
2: That story after this news.
6: Live from NPR News, I'm Lakshmi Singh. President Trump's on a high-stakes visit to China, where he and President Xi Jinping are expected to address the Iran war, Taiwan, and trade, among other issues. NPR's Tamara Keith reports on Trump's arrival in Beijing today.
7: There was a red carpet rolled up to Air Force One, and a military band started playing as Trump appeared at the top of the stairs. Trump was greeted by the vice president of China and 300 Chinese teens in matching outfits who waved small Chinese and U.S. flags in sync while chanting a welcome to Trump. A much larger ceremony is planned for when Chinese President Xi Jinping welcomes Trump at the Great Hall of the People. Trade is on the agenda for the visit, and to drive that home, Trump was joined on the flight over by NVIDIA CEO Jensen Huang and Tesla CEO Elon Musk. Tamara Keith, NPR News, Beijing.
6: Chinese interests are on the line in Washington, where a bipartisan effort is underway in Congress to ban Chinese vehicles in the U.S. Kevin Murchard of member station WEMU has more.
8: Called the Connected Vehicle Securities Act, the legislation would prohibit the importation, manufacture, and sale of vehicles, software, and hardware linked to China. China has been accused by the U.S. government of using technology to collect and transmit sensitive information from vehicles it produces. The legislation expands on orders from the first Trump and the Biden administrations by putting the protections into law.
6: Kevin Murchard reporting. The Trump administration says it is imposing a six-month moratorium on new Medicare enrollments by hospice and home health agencies in order to root out fraud. Vice President J.D. Vance has also announced the administration is deferring more than $1 billion in Medicaid funding for California. Medicaid assists low-income individuals and people with disabilities. The Missouri Supreme Court ruled that a map aimed at netting another seat for Republicans is in effect. St. Louis Public Radio's Jason Rosenbaum reports the decision's yet another blow for Democrats in a mid-decade redistricting scramble.
9: Missouri lawmakers passed a map last year that seeks to convert Democratic Representative Emanuel Cleaver's Kansas City-based district into a GOP-leaning seat. But two voters sued, contending that the submission of referendum signatures prevented that map from going into effect. But the Missouri Supreme Court ruled unanimously that the new map is in effect until Missouri Secretary of State verifies it has enough signatures. That might not happen until a few days before the state's primary, and that may be too late into the election process to switch to a map that's more favorable to Cleaver. The court's decision comes as states like Louisiana, Alabama, and Tennessee are eliminating heavily Democratic majority-minority seats, thanks to the U.S. Supreme Court's decision weakening the Voting Rights Act. For NPR News, I'm Jason Rosenbaum in Jefferson City.
6: It's NPR.
0: This is WSHU News. I'm Randy Kaye. The city of Bridgeport voted to approve its city budget for next year. The budget includes a $35 million increase in funding for district schools. WSHU's Janice Roman has more.
10: The funding increase for Bridgeport Public Schools was due in part to an increase in state and city funds. The first is from an additional $15 million from the state education cost sharing grant. The second was $10 million from the state Mohegan Pequot Fund. The city of Bridgeport contributed an additional $10 million for schools. Despite the increase of funds from both the city and the state, the city's interim superintendent says the city is still $9 million short. Previously, he proposed an additional $44.1 million for the school budget for 2026 to 2027. Mayor Joe Ganim told the city council that the new funding agreement was, quote, a historic commitment at the local and state level. Janice Roman, WSHU News.
0: 3,500 Long Island Railroad workers are set to walk off the job Saturday if they can't make a deal with the MTA on wage increases. New York Governor Kathy Hochul said Wednesday the MTA is negotiating in good faith and labor leaders need to compromise.
11: And I understand the MTA has put different proposals on the table without much response to them thus far. So in order to get a settlement, the unions need to start working to find a compromise.
0: Hochul says she supports fair wages for workers, but she's concerned about higher fares for cash-strapped Long Islanders. If the strike goes forward, buses for essential workers will replace some train service. The governor says it won't be enough for nearly 300,000 people who ride the railroad daily. The U.S. Small Business Administration is offering Long Island businesses up to $2 million in loans for winter weather damage. To qualify, businesses or nonprofits need to prove they were impacted by tidal flooding or freeze conditions between January 26th and February 23rd.
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13: This is All Things Considered from NPR News. I'm Sasha Pfeiffer in Washington.
2: And I'm Elsa Chang in Culver City, California. President Trump said this week that the current ceasefire with Iran is on, quote, life support. He also described Iran's latest negotiating terms as garbage. In fact, he said he didn't even finish reading them. Iran says it will not bow down or submit to U.S. demands. It insists on control of the Strait of Hormuz. And oil is trading above $107 a barrel today. That is more than 60% higher than before the war. For more, we're joined now by NPR Pentagon correspondent Tom Bowman and NPR international correspondent Aya Batraoui in Dubai. Hello to both of you.
14: Hey, Elsa.
15: Hi, Elsa.
2: Hi. Okay, Tom, let's start with you. I saw that the Pentagon leaders were on Capitol Hill this week talking with lawmakers about defense spending, the defense budget, but I understand the conversation went well beyond that, yeah?
14: Right to the Strait of Hormuz. And lawmakers were asking Defense Secretary Pete Hegseth and Joint Chiefs Chairman General Dan Kane about how they plan to reopen it. They didn't offer any answer to that at all, with Hegseth, as usual, combative and calling Democrats defeatists for saying the war is not going well. And there also there was a remarkable exchange between Senator Dick Durbin, an Illinois Democrat, and General Kane. Let's listen.
1: Can you explain to the American people who are facing these gasoline and diesel oil prices what is going on in the Straits of Hormuz, where Iran, which was attacked by us, seemingly as the Straits of Hormuz at a standstill, with 1,500 tankers waiting for either permission or peaceful circumstances to navigate?
16: Sure. I think it's militarily a case where Iran is choosing to hold the world's economy hostage through their use of military power across their southern flank. And so I would encourage Iran to reconsider that. And I would encourage those allies and partners who have an opportunity to come assist with that tactical problem to do so.
14: So you have the top military advisor to the president during a war reaching out to an adversary that you've repeatedly bombed and blockaded its ports to help the U.S. and the world out of this so-called tactical problem.
15: Yeah,
14: that it's a point is difficult to resolve. It really is, again, remarkable.
15: Yeah. Well, Aya, how is Iran responding? And like, what did it propose that President Trump is calling garbage exactly?
17: So we don't know what Trump and his team had laid out in their proposal to Iran, but we know that Iran's response was rejected outright by Trump on Monday. And in the couple of days since then, Iranian media and Iranian officials have been laying out some of what those terms were apparent, what they were sent to Trump. So Iran's powerful lead negotiator, Mohammad Berek Ghalibaf, says Iran has 14 points. And he said today in a short message on his Telegram channel that there's no path forward but to recognize the rights of the Iranian people based on those points. Now, what those are? Well, it appears that beyond questions around its nuclear enrichment or its stockpiling of nuclear material or whether it would agree to a moratorium on enrichment, that there are new demands that didn't exist before this war that was launched in late February by the U.S. and Israel on Iran. And those include, for example, an end to Israel's war on the Iran-backed Hezbollah in Lebanon, where Israel controls a huge part of the south of Lebanon and where people are being killed daily in Lebanon. And also, some of these demands now include war reparations, so compensation for the war, a total lifting of a U.S. naval blockade out at sea that's keeping Iran from freely being able to export its oil, and the removal of U.S. sanctions, the unfreezing of billions of dollars in overseas assets, and apparently also acceptance of what Iran says is its sovereignty over the Strait of Hormuz. And Qasem Gharibabadi, a deputy foreign minister in Iran, said yesterday these are, quote, the minimum requirements of any serious arrangement.
15: Hmm. Okay, well, in the meantime, during this stalemate, Pakistan is still the mediator here. Any word from Pakistan or any of the Gulf countries?
17: I mean, yeah, there's this flurry of diplomacy over the weekend to try and keep the ceasefire intact. We saw Qatar's prime minister meeting with Vice President J.D. Vance and other top White House officials in the U.S. But this week, two things happened. The first, Elsa, is we saw a more frustrated tone from President Trump after he saw Iran's response to his terms for ending the war. And then this week, we saw leaks to the Wall Street Journal and to Reuters that the United Arab Emirates and Saudi Arabia did retaliate against Iran during the war. As well as Saudi Arabia telling Reuters reporting Saudi Arabia also attacked Iraq during the war, some of those Iran-backed groups there. Mm-hmm. Now, neither country has outright confirmed nor outright denied these reports, and NPR hasn't confirmed these attacks. But it's clear that Gulf countries are signaling that they will not sit idly if another operation is launched that includes Iranian attacks on their energy facilities. Also, Kuwait yesterday said its forces clashed with a group of Iranian Revolutionary Guard members who had infiltrated one of its islands in early May to carry out what they say were hostile acts. Kuwait said it apprehended four of them and that two fled. Iran says these were men on a routine maritime patrol mission when their navigation system failed and they ended up in Kuwaiti waters. But look, diplomacy is hard. And right now, it seems to be the most viable pathway for this region, for the Gulf. There's nothing to suggest that a newly branded U.S.-Israeli operation on Iran would soften Tehran's position or that Gulf Arab states would be, you know, less likely this time around to hit back if their energy sites are attacked again.
15: Well, Tom, real quick, where does that leave us? Like, what are the possible roads ahead for the U.S.?
14: Well, if Iran is not encouraged by the U.S. and other nations to open up the strait and allow free passage, you could say the U.S. start launching attacks to come up with a more palatable deal with or proposal with Iran. If that happens, if there are more attacks, you could see Iran launch attacks on some of the Gulf states. So it's a very, very tough situation.
15: Indeed. That is NPR's Tom Bowman and Aya Betraoui. Thank you to both of you.
14: You're welcome.
17: Thanks a lot.
3: Republican lawmakers in Louisiana advanced a congressional map today to eliminate one of the state's two majority black districts. That's after the U.S. Supreme Court declared the current lines unconstitutional. That recent decision gutted a key section of the 1965 Voting Rights Act. As NPR's Sam Greenglass reports, the Baton Rouge-based district at the heart of the case shows that battles over the landmark law continued long after it passed.
18: Three mornings a week, usually before 7, a half dozen or so seniors finish exercising at the community gym and commandeer a hallway lined with plastic chairs.
4: We call ourselves the old men down the hall.
18: 88-year-old Press Robinson is a retired chemistry professor. In tracksuits and sweatpants, the men drink coffee, eat donuts, and talk.
4: It's a great way to get your day started.
18: When the group met a few Fridays ago, the Supreme Court ruling was still fresh. Not only did Republicans get clearance to break up this congressional district, the decision is also the latest to weaken Section 2 of the Voting Rights Act, making it much harder to challenge discrimination in redistricting.
4: They've just killed the Voting Rights Act. It has no teeth at all.
18: For 91-year-old James Verrett, the ruling was a gut punch. He protested for voting rights after returning from military service abroad as a paratrooper, only to find Louisiana still treated him second class.
19: I've been beaten with billy sticks, dogs, and tear gas, but now the Supreme Court and the state courts are making it back up to where it was.
18: When Robinson and Verrett were young men, very few black Southerners were registered to vote. Robinson became the first in his family to register, despite a test to interpret lines from the Constitution. 10 years later, the Voting Rights Act prohibited these arbitrary barriers. But the law did not immediately result in a swell of black elected officials. 10 years later, the Voting Rights Act prohibited these arbitrary barriers. But the law did not immediately result in a swell of black elected officials.

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1: Federal court ruled the zigzagging district lines an unconstitutional racial gerrymander.
2: People throughout that district, you know, they had felt a sense of inclusion. And the district was wiped away.
1: Fields left Congress. Nearly three decades went by. Then Press Robinson, the retired professor, decided to go to court one last time. He filed another Section 2 lawsuit, arguing Louisiana's congressional map diluted black voting power. A federal court agreed, and Fields, who arrived in Washington a young man, returned to Congress, now in his 60s.
2: You know, I had a chance to do it as a kid. And now I get a chance to do it as a grown man.
1: Once again, a lawsuit came. And once again, a federal court, this time the U.S. Supreme Court, 2 weeks ago struck down Louisiana's map.
3: Shut it down!
4: Shut it down!
3: Shut it down!
1: At the state capitol, Republicans raced to eliminate a majority black district. The best way to end race-based discrimination, Governor Jeff Landry said, is to stop making decisions based on race. Louisiana is one of several southern states now slashing districts no longer protected by the VRA. From his Baton Rouge office with a view of the state capitol, Field sees echoes of the late 19th century when the Jim Crow era reversed gains in black representation.
2: I look at pictures of the number of blacks who were in Congress, and then after Reconstruction, they were all wiped out.
1: Robinson says he feels less optimistic now than when he was finally able to register to vote some 70 years ago.
5: Here I was, just registered. Now I had a voice for the very first time ever. I thought it had been won.
1: Robinson says what he knows now is the fight is everlasting. It has to continue. And Robinson says it will. Sam Greenglass, NPR News, Baton Rouge.

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1: On WSHU Public Radio, I'm Randy Kay, and this is where you get it. 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
2: I just want to say to all of the listeners out there, I think that I love the way that you step up as contributors and listeners, obviously, to WSHU Public Radio and all public radio stations in this country. 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
1: 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I'm Ilse Chang.
2: And I'm Sasha Pfeiffer. The U.S. Constitution is being tested these days in all sorts of ways. And NYU Law School professor Melissa Murray is concerned that many Americans lack a basic understanding of this foundational document.
3: In the last 20 years, we've really divested ourselves of civics education. There's a whole generation of kids who probably haven't read the Constitution in full. And the whole point of the Constitution was that it was a document meant to be read by the people it served. It was meant to be debated, to be grappled with, and we've really become untethered from that.
2: So she has a new book out aimed at making the Constitution accessible and understandable and teaching Americans what their government is allowed to do. It's called The U.S. Constitution, A Comprehensive and Annotated Guide for the Modern Reader. And Marie says modern readers need to realize that some of today's challenges are parallel to what Americans were dealing with centuries before.
3: Although we talk about the framers and the Reconstruction Amendments, there's a whole series of amendments from the late 19th century and early 20th century that are literally driven by the people. The people decide that they've had it with certain things that the government is doing. You know, for example, they were very angry about the consolidation of wealth and the rise of oligarchy in the middle of the Gilded Age. And they were especially concerned that the federal government's principal means of raising revenue was tariffs. They felt that tariffs were deeply regressive and disproportionately borne and impacted on the working class. And so they wanted a progressive income tax. And so the people got together and they agitated and they ultimately created the momentum for the 16th Amendment, which amended Article 1 to allow for a progressive income tax. And that's where we get the income tax to this day. So it's not just about lawyers making claims on the Constitution. The people can do this too, and we've lost sight of that.
2: Is there one part of the Constitution that's your favorite or that most interests you that you could zoom in on for us a little?
3: Again, the whole idea that the people have something to say about the Constitution, I think, is just really, really apparent, especially in those amendments that are passed during the Gilded Age. And one that I'm thinking of specifically is the 17th Amendment. Most Americans don't realize that the popular election of senators is a relatively recent phenomenon. That came about with the 17th Amendment. Before that, state legislatures picked their senators, and they were often subject to real corruption because the senators were so deeply bound to corporate interests at the state legislative level. And so the shift in the 17th Amendment to make senators popularly elected was about ridding Congress of corruption and giving the people a voice.
2: What part of the Constitution most frustrates you?
3: The Electoral College.
2: Why? Because they created it at all?
3: I mean, these were elite guys, and they thought that, you know, it was fine to have popular representation in the House of Representatives, but they really worried about the people, many of whom were not as educated as they were, weren't propertied, weren't gentry. They worried about the kind of impact that those people might have on democracy, on democratic engagement. I mean, it is actually kind of ironic when you think about it. And so the Electoral College is kind of a hedge against that. We don't popularly elect the president. It's done through this electoral system. We've changed that, certainly with regard to senators, and I think it's probably time that we changed it with regard to the presidency.
2: The Constitution was written in broad terms that left it open to interpretation in some ways, and that has created legal fights that continue to this day. Does that mean the Constitution was written too broadly?
3: I think one of the things the framers were trying to do was to make a document that was written because they wanted people to read it. But again, they wanted people to read it. So they understood TLDR well before we had an acronym for it. And they understood that if they enunciated everything, if they enumerated everything, this would become more like a legal code and no one would read it. And so they painted in broad brushstrokes. And part of that, too, was recognizing that they did not have a monopoly on wisdom. They couldn't foresee what was coming around the corner. And so they drafted, in some cases, in very broad terms.
2: You referred to the
4: writers of the Constitution as a group of elite guys. Someone I work with made the point of wondering how much faith should we put in a document that was written by people living in a very different era long ago, and as my colleague said, half jokingly, was written by a bunch of guys in the 1700s who didn't always brush their teeth. So what? How do we approach it knowing that?
3: Well, one, I think we have to approach it knowing that that's actually not true. The original Constitution was written by a bunch of guys in wigs who maybe didn't brush their teeth, but that's not all the Constitution is. We have the Reconstruction Amendments. That's a whole generation later with very different commitments and very different aims for the document. The Reconstruction Amendments are meant to entirely renegotiate the relationship between the federal government and the states and the federal government, the states and the people. Then we have the Gilded Age amendments, which are entirely generated by the people. And then there are a whole spate of amendments from the 1950s going forward. So to say that the whole Constitution is written by these guys who didn't brush their teeth is to continue the over-veneration of the original framers at the expense of the other people who also poured into this document and made constitutional meaning as well.
4: Melissa Murray is the author of The U.S. Constitution, A Comprehensive and Annotated Guide for the Modern Reader. Melissa, thank you.
3: Thank you.
5: Oklahoma now has an internationally recognized dark sky park. That's an area that ensures the protection of the night sky. Black Mesa State Park is the first such area in Oklahoma. Grayson Wheeler with member station KOSU attended a dark sky event to celebrate the designation.
6: Oklahoma is shaped like a saucepan. Black Mesa State Park and Nature Preserve is way out in the western tip of the panhandle, among red dirt hills dappled with yucca plants and prickly pears. Polly Kiker has been the park director here for 7 years.
7: As far out as we are, you need something special to drive people here.
6: That something special used to be that Black Mesa is the highest point in Oklahoma, but it's also isolated. With expanses of scrubby rangeland and very few people, the area doesn't have much light pollution. But that hasn't always been true for the park.
7: When you drove in at night, it would be super dark, and you'd come over the hill, and there was an island of light at the park because of all the streetlights.
6: Kiker got the streetlights turned off. Outdoor lighting at the park's buildings has been replaced with red bulbs, and visitors have guidelines about how to safely reduce their own light use. Now it's super dark. Enough so that Black Mesa has been designated as an international dark sky park by nonprofit Dark Sky International. Dozens of people came out to celebrate the milestone, including Cassidy Harris. She drove 6 hours from the Oklahoma City suburbs, where the night sky doesn't reveal as much.
8: It's really good that people get to see the stars like this in their full beauty. I think it's really important that at least once in a lifetime you get to see it like that.
6: In a field nearby, Kenny Tolbert has set up his telescope to take long exposure photos of the sky. He says it's one thing to know that the universe is full of stars. It's another thing to actually see them.
9: When they see like the Milky Way, and they realize, I'm looking at the center of our galaxy. I'm looking at the center. This is what we're all spinning around. And it's like, you know, we hear about it, but we don't see it.
6: Tolbert is glad Oklahoma has an official dark sky park.
9: We need about 1,000 more of them.
6: Well, a few more might be doable at other Oklahoma state parks now that Black Mesa has lit the way, or rather, darkened it. For NPR News, I'm Grayson Wheeler in Kenton, Oklahoma.
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5: 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I'm Ilse Chang.
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5: Could this mark a shift in the relationship between Netflix and movie theaters?
12: Ted Sarandos spent more time talking to filmmakers, talking to movie theater owners. It made him maybe more receptive to trying a couple things out.
4: First News.
13: Live from NPR News in Washington, I'm Windsor Johnston. House Speaker Mike Johnson is defending comments President Trump made about how he doesn't think about Americans' financial hardships linked to the war in Iran. Trump spoke shortly after new inflation data showed consumer prices are at their highest levels in 3 years. Johnson says the president is busy working to resolve the conflict.
14: I talk to him on average twice a day, sometimes three or four times a day, and we talk about it constantly. He's laser focused on trying to resolve the conflict in Iran, because if we get the Strait of Hormuz, when we get the Strait of Hormuz reopened, that will alleviate a lot of pressure with gas prices and other things in the economy.
13: The Strait of Hormuz is a critical global shipping route for oil, natural gas, and fertilizer. The ongoing disruptions there have fueled concerns about higher gas prices and broader inflation pressures. The president is on a trip to China, where he's expected to discuss the conflict with leaders in Beijing. Voters in Tennessee are grappling with the aftermath of the state's redistricting plan. The new map splits an area in Memphis into three districts. NPR's Stephen Fowler reports the new districts run hundreds of miles across the state.
15: Local Republican Party leaders tell NPR the change is purely political and about helping President Trump in Washington. Democrats say the dismantling of a majority black district doesn't help folks in Tennessee and is discriminatory. Both sides do agree the changed district lines will make it more challenging to represent all the constituents. The 5th and 9th congressional districts start in urban Memphis, meander through rural West Tennessee, and come together several hundred miles later in suburban Williamson County outside Nashville. Stephen Fowler, NPR News, Memphis, Tennessee.
13: Stocks traded mixed today on Wall Street. The Dow was down 67 points at the close. The Nasdaq Composite up 314. 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
11: This is WSHU News. I'm Randy Kay. President Donald Trump wants Congress to spend $1 billion on security for the east wing of the White House, where the ballroom is being built. WSHU's Molly Ingram reports there is bipartisan skepticism.
16: Trump says the ballroom is needed for state visits and events. He argues the recent shooting at the White House Correspondents' Dinner is further proof that a secure space controlled by White House staff is needed. The money wouldn't go to construction, but it would be spent on security for the facility. It's a hard sell to some Republicans who want to please Trump, but see voting to spend $1 billion on the project while the cost of almost everything is going up for everyday Americans as tone deaf. Democrats are less conflicted. U.S. Senator Chris Murphy of Connecticut is a hard no.
17: This is Trump asking you to pay for his billionaire parties. That's what's going to happen in this ballroom. You're never getting a ticket to a party in the ballroom. Hell, I'm never getting a ticket to a party in the ballroom.
16: The funding request is part of a $72 billion immigration bill. Republicans in favor want to pass it before June 1st. Molly Ingram, WSHU News.
11: A student at Southern Connecticut State University has been released from a federal immigration detention center in Louisiana. WSHU's Shelley Hassman-Kadish reports.
18: Immigration and Customs Enforcement discharged Kayla Vasquez Zuniga after she posted a $15,000 bond. Immigration advocates, including Connecticut Students for a Dream, raised the money through a GoFundMe campaign. According to Hearst Connecticut Media, ICE said it arrested Vasquez Zuniga because she overstayed a 6-month tourist visa, which is a violation of federal immigration law. It is not a criminal infraction. It's not clear if or when ICE will deport her to her home country of Ecuador. Shelley Hassman-Kadish, WSHU News.
11: The town of Hempstead has voted to limit the size of houses that can be built in historic Levittown. Supporters say it will stop so-called McMansions from changing the hamlet's character. Levittown started out as a planned neighborhood of affordable, moderate-sized homes for World War II veterans. It was the first neighborhood of its kind in America. It's 4:35. This is WSHU News.
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4: From NPR News, this is All Things Considered. I'm Sasha Pfeiffer in Washington.
5: And I'm Elsa Chang in Culver City, California. As U.S. and Chinese leaders prepare to meet tomorrow, the world is watching. In the disputed South China Sea, or the West Philippine Sea, as it's called in the Philippines, residents of Titu Island are watching closely as well. Jan Kamazin-Brumby reports.
19: If you were trying to stake your claim to a contested island in the middle of an ocean, how would you do it? Military exercises, a new Coast Guard base. How about a rap concert?
20: It feels like almost the entire island has turned out for this concert tonight. People are waving, people are singing along. There's clearly excitement in the air.
19: We're on Titu Island, a tiny Philippine spit of sand in the middle of the South China Sea, some 500 miles from the Philippine capital. In the crowd, we found George Olian Misajo, a local resident.
21: It's the first time that they invited a band, and they really enjoyed it. I think it really boosts the morale of everyone.
19: With its tranquil beaches and sandy streets, Olian Misajo's home could easily be mistaken for a holiday destination. But the calm masks the tension. China claims most of the South China Sea, including this island. That's despite a 2016 tribunal in The Hague that sided with Manila, finding Beijing's sweeping claims had no legal standing. In the last decade, Beijing has reinforced its claims with actions, including boosting its Coast Guard presence. It's a change that local fishermen like Ken Rabaya have witnessed.
22: There's a lot of Chinese militia, like Chinese Coast Guard. They are provoking for the fishermen. We are afraid.
19: Amidst the geopolitical struggle, he says he just wants to be left alone to fish.
22: I want some peace of mind for the people living here, for my family, for living.
19: It's a sentiment echoed by residents like local government worker Chris Anit. Although Titu feels like home, he's well aware he lives on a geopolitical fault line.
23: It's very hard because of the contention between the two nations, China and here. And what I worried is that the time will come when our territory becomes compromised because of international conflict.
19: And because Manila is a treaty ally of Washington, a spark could eventually escalate into a broader conflict between China and the U.S. So as Chinese and American leaders prepare to meet in Beijing this week, he's holding his breath.
23: I hope so that Donald Trump and the meeting with Xi Jinping would have a very good result for the development of this country.
19: In the face of tensions, the Philippines has tried to push back. Just last month, authorities upgraded their Coast Guard presence on the island. Despite this, residents remain subject to Chinese pressure. Just to reach the island, we had to travel almost 2 days on a civilian vessel that was shadowed for its entire journey. It's gone just past 7 in the morning on the boat here, and already we've been told we're being tailed by a Chinese Coast Guard vessel. I can see an enormous ship just on the horizon. As we approach the island, the Chinese vessel begins to issue warnings. It's part of a broader pattern. Countries that make territorial claims in the region, in particular China, are slowly ratcheting up pressure, but steering clear of an all-out conflict. It's what Emory University's political scientist Renard Sexton calls gray zone tactics.
24: The risk of conflict in South China Sea is not zero, but the most likely scenario is that we continue on the same path. People are testing, they're seeing what they can achieve without incurring real risk.
19: But for those on the front lines of this tension, the risk feels real. Back at the concert, the group breaks out into a patriotic song, calling for Filipinos to protect their land. This is our territory. We will not fall. We will not surrender, they chant. A poignant message for Titu's residents, who see themselves not just as villagers, but protectors of their own land, now subject to decisions being made by leaders far from home. For NPR News, I'm Jan Kamazin-Brumby on Titu Island.
4: Researchers say the found evidence for what may have been an invasive dental procedure in Neanderthals. Science reporter Ari Daniel has our story.
1: Chigurska Cave is located in southwestern Siberia. Over the years, excavations there have unearthed an assortment of Paleolithic treasures, heaps of tools fashioned from stone and bone, and also fossils from a population of Neanderthals.
2: It is the richest collection in this part of the Eurasia. I think it was like a dream of the archaeologists.
1: Ksenia Kolobova is an archaeologist at the Russian Academy of Sciences. She says excavations at that cave can have their challenges. Just take the summer of 2016.
2: This season was absolutely horrible because every day it was raining. A lot of drops from the ceiling of the cave drop to your head. It was almost torture.
1: For a wet month and a half, the team scraped away dirt and rock using scalpels and little knives. And then, towards the end, they found a handful of Neanderthal teeth some 59,000 years old, including this one adult molar.
2: When you find it, it's very dirty.
1: After cleaning the tooth, they noticed a deep hole on the biting surface, something that could have been caused by any number of things. Kolobova later showed the molar to a colleague of hers, a dental anthropologist.
2: She's a specialist on ancient tooths. At the very beginning, she suspected that the cavity inside the tooth is not very natural.
1: So the research team CT scanned the tooth and examined it with a scanning electron microscope. The hole occupied the entire volume where the soft tissue would have been. They noticed microscopic radial grooves that they believed may have been artificially created by drilling into the tooth to deal with a cavity, perhaps.
3: To basically perform a root canal.
1: Here's what John Olson, an archaeologist at the University of Arizona and one of the researchers, speculates.
3: This was created by a stone tool handled by a Neanderthal between the thumb and the forefinger to rotate that on the chewing surface of the tooth to expose the pulp and clean it out.
1: The team wanted to see whether this was plausible, so they mimicked the procedure on a few modern human teeth, including one donated by one of the researchers who was having dental work done anyway, says Ksenia Kolobova.
2: It was a lot of joke about her impact in the article. So she did a really, really good experiments.
1: Experiments that duplicated the same geometry and wear observed in the ancient tooth. Cavities were rare among Neanderthals, but the researchers believe the molar reveals an ability by these hominins tens of thousands of years ago to execute a precise dental procedure. It could also suggest other skills, like being able to communicate the plan so the patient would be willing to endure the pain. The study is published in the journal PLOS One.
7: They did a lot of great work and they have beautiful data presented.
1: Rachel Kalischer is a bioarchaeologist at UC San Diego who wasn't involved in the research. She agrees the hole was likely produced by a stone tool, but she can't be sure it was done intentionally.
7: It's certainly believable, but I'm not sure that the evidence that they provide is necessarily the smoking gun.
1: With additional specimens, though, Kalischer remains open to the idea that Neanderthals were capable of treating cavities.
7: I wouldn't be surprised because we have all this other evidence that they were very intelligent and able to respond and adapt.
1: Perhaps allowing them to alleviate a toothache in a way that feels painfully familiar. For NPR News, I'm Ari Daniel.
5: You're listening to All Things Considered from NPR News. In South Carolina, a high-profile murder trial that captivated the country 3 years ago will be held again. The state Supreme Court has overturned Alec Murdoch's double murder convictions and the shooting deaths of his wife and son. South Carolina Public Radio's Victoria Hansen covered the original six-week-long trial and joins us now to explain what is going on. Hi, Victoria.
8: Yeah, hi there.
5: Hi.
8: What is going on? As
5: yeah.
8: With this case?
5: Why did the court decide Murdoch should get a new trial?
8: You know, first, I have to point out this was a unanimous decision. Mm-hmm. And the reason, the bottom line, jury tampering by the then clerk of court, Becky Hill. Yeah, the justices agreed with the defense that Hill was trying to influence the jurors to push sales of a book that she'd been writing. They said she, quote, egregiously attacked Murdoch's credibility by telling jurors things like, watch Murdoch's body language. Watch him closely as he testifies. This is an important or epic day.
6: Wow.
8: And the justices called that shocking jury interference done without the presiding judge's knowledge.
5: I mean, if true, yeah, that is shocking. Okay, well, this original trial captured attention far beyond South Carolina, I remember. And this new development will likely only revive that attention. Victoria, what do you think has fascinated people so deeply when it comes to this case?
8: You know, the Murdoch family was a powerful and wealthy legal dynasty that attracted a lot of attention, especially in the southern part of the state. And, you know, it's a kind of fall from grace story. And part of that fall was exposed during the trial when the presiding judge allowed Murdoch's alleged financial crimes to become evidence. And that is that he stole millions from his former clients and his law firm. But in its ruling today, the Supreme Court said much of that evidence about those crimes should not have been allowed in that trial. Murdoch later pleaded guilty to both state and federal financial crimes, but he has always maintained that he did not kill his wife and son. Now, as you mentioned, this trial got so much attention. Mm-hmm. Not only was it televised, but it led to numerous books, a movie, podcast, documentaries. In fact, I can remember reporters from all around the world descended on tiny Colleton County where this trial was held 3 years ago. And this new trial will certainly be a talker as well.
5: Oh, I am sure of that. So what do the defense and prosecution have to say about this decision?
8: Both released statements today, but they did not speak publicly.
5: Okay.
8: The prosecution said it respectfully disagrees with the court's decision, and it will aggressively seek to retry the 57-year-old as soon as possible. The defense is expected to take questions tomorrow, perhaps to hold a press conference. But for now, they say they look forward to a new trial that is consistent with the U.S. Constitution. Attorneys also said that they expect the retrial to look a lot different because the initial jury heard, you might recall, about 12 hours of testimony about those financial crimes. They said that will not be allowed during the retrial.
5: Hmm.
8: And, you know, Murdoch's defense team has long said that despite his financial crimes, he deserves a fair trial for the murders of his wife and son.
5: And what about Alec Murdoch himself? Like, what's next for him at this point?
8: Well, he will remain in state prison where he has been since March of 2023. He is serving a lengthy sentence for those state and federal financial crimes. But again, this is a win for Murdoch. He wanted a new trial because he has adamantly denied killing his wife Maggie and his son Paul. That next trial will likely look different. It might be much shorter. But the big question is, where would this new trial be held? With all the publicity, where does the defense find jurors who have not heard of Alec Murdoch?
5: Exactly. That is Victoria Hansen with South Carolina Public Radio. Thank you, Victoria.
8: Thank you.
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11: 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I'm Randy Kay, and this is our uninterrupted pledge drive, and we're hoping you can take a moment and pick up the phone and donate to the station to keep us alive, WSHU.org or 800-777-9748. If you notice, it sounds a little bit different from our usual pledge drive, and that is because you asked for it. So we listen to you, and this is All Things Considered. Coming up next hour, Tennessee Republicans have taken a majority black voting district in the Memphis area, and they split it in three. Many Democrats are furious.
10: It's highway robbery. It's totally racist from the core. It's always been about race.
11: GOP lawmakers claim the new map will better represent the interests and values of Tennesseans. More from Memphis coming up in about 20 minutes on WSHU. In a minute, my interview with Lisa Lampanelli. And right now, I want to remind you that local support comes from Coastal Eye in Greenwich, providing care for macular degeneration, including access to emerging therapies and clinical trials. 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
11: And this is All Things Considered. I'm Randy Kay. Well, Lisa Lampanelli is renowned for her stand-up comic career, but she is also a podcaster, a producer, and my mentor. Lisa and I are friends, and she dropped by the WSHU studios recently to talk about her latest project, associate producer for the play The People versus Lenny Bruce.
13: Yes, one of my comedic heroes, Lenny Bruce. It's based on his obscenity trial in 1964. And I literally, after retiring from stand-up in 2018, mm-hmm. I thought I really didn't care about my legacy because I had let a lot of that go.
11: Yeah.
13: And part of me about a year ago started going, wow, I wonder if people know how into freedom of speech promotion I was. And that's why I did comedy. And that's why I did the kind of insult comedy I did right. that included everyone. And then this play like drops in my lap literally by a playwright who's like, oh, I heard you're really into these issues. Want to read it? And I read it. And I was like, oh, my God, I have to be involved with this. So I couldn't believe it. She has a theater booked, Theater Row on 42nd Street. It's just like so exciting. And I just got overly involved and bossy and they made me associate producer. I know, I can't imagine. It's so off brand.
11: And I do want to talk about the play because it remains, sadly, so timely.
13: Yeah.
11: But let's go back a little bit. You are a global star. And I have to say that one thing I love about you is that when you're done with something, you're done with something.
13: I have always said, and I think this is not a joke, quitting is really important. When you know in your entire body, mm-hmm. below the neck, that you're done with something, you can leave it before you hate it. You can leave it before you burn bridges. You can just notice it in the body and go, you know what? I think I'm done.
11: Yeah.
13: It's happened with divorces. It's happened. So I've had like great ex-husbands because we're never like hateful of each other.
11: Right.
13: I've had amazing like ex-careers like stand-up and newspaper journalism where I didn't make any enemies or for the most part
11: right.
13: more enemies than I could have handled. Sold houses when I was supposed to. I was like, okay, I just know when to go. So I knew in 2018, like, oh, stand-up's kind of like not for me anymore. It's not filling my soul.
11: Yes.
13: And I said, let me see what comes next without searching. And these different things just keep coming in, like teaching the adult class of students I have with you, teaching stand-up at the Norwalk Conservatory of the Arts.
11: Tell me more about that, because, you know, we hold our classes there, and I've been to some of the showcases. Tell me about the Norwalk Conservatory and the students there and your work there.
13: It's so insane. Another thing that just by me remaining open after retirement came in. So one day I was reading my Instagram and the head of the school, Danny Loftus George, he had DM'd me. I don't know him. And he had said, do you want to come and like just give a talk as a guest speaker? And I go, no, I want to teach a class. I love teaching stand up. And I did that early on when I didn't have a career yet to just kind of like make some extra money, whatever. And I was like, oh, I really know what I'm talking about now. So I'm like on faculty there, which is nuts. But it's so cool. The kids are all very good actor, singer, dancers.
11: Yes.
13: Some of them are trying stand up for the first time. It's adorable. And I just love it because that age group is so different than the one I teach your classes, adults,
11: yes.
13: like people normally over 35 or so who are kind of reinventing, and et cetera. And these kids are just getting started and there's so much hope and openness. And they're just willing to fail, too, which I love. Like they're willing to try stuff, screw up and come back next week and do it. So I love that school. Also, because so much is on scholarship, so many kids just wouldn't have the chance to go to conservatory for that kind of price. And oh, by the way, one of them just opened on Broadway, had to drop out in The Outsiders. Three others had to drop out because they're on tour with national tours. And I'm like, okay, this school puts out really good kids.
11: Wow. Can I ask you about your podcast?
13: Yeah, well, I just phased it out. Again, I knew I'd had enough.
11: Okay.
13: I did 1 year of this iHeart podcast called Shrink This. All episodes are up. It's so funny and heartfelt.
11: It
13: and it's a lot of the coaching training I'm getting now
11: mm-hmm.
13: to help people, but in a funny way. So we would combine humor and self-help. But I was like, this feels like it's complete.
11: There's such power in saying,
14: I did that, it's done, and now I'm going to do something else.
13: Or I'm not going to do anything, which I think is a superpower also of just contentment and peace, which, I mean, hopefully when I'm 85, I'll be able to do that because I can't do it now. Because I'm like, well, I just have to be creative somehow.
14: Yeah. I'm kind of like, what's next? What can I do next?
13: Yeah, so I think instead of me within the old days where I just look and look and look, what? I go, wait a minute, you have full evidence that if you stay open and just listen, it'll come in. And these things, these like this Lenny Bruce thing, it just wandered into my lap. I go, oh, all right. And now it's the message I want to give about freedom of speech and about, you know, come on. It's a big issue now more than ever, more than in 1964, even.
14: In a different way, and you know, again, 1964, there was no social media.
13: Right.
14: The world is different, but judgment...
13: Oh my God.
14: It is not different. So let's talk a bit about this play. It is about Lenny Bruce, and it's part of a trilogy called All the Courts a Stage, where Susan Charlotte wrote these three plays on these three famous cases by civil rights attorney Martin Garbus. But this is particularly Lenny Bruce. Opening night officially is Thursday, May 14th. What has your experience been like so far, and why should people see this play?
13: Well, they should see it because the freedom of speech issue is so resonant now and so important. It's even ramping up. But also, it's not only very dramatic and well-written, it's really funny because Lenny Bruce is a comedy icon. This isn't about someone who wasn't funny. And the actor they got is someone who's not doing an impression, which I love. He's getting the heart and soul of Lenny Bruce in there. He's a really good actor named Johnny Anthony, a discovery. And every other actor is like a famous-ish theater actor, like Roberta Wallach, daughter of Eli Wallach and Ann Jackson. There's Stephen Schnetzer, who was on Another World for 40 years as a lawyer, and he's playing the lawyer. So they're all really talented. I like the idea of being involved with theater people. They have so much to say, and they have so much heart, and they're funnier than I thought they'd be. I thought they'd be a bunch of actors who didn't have a sense of humor, but we're doing a lot of social media video of them and a lot of postings. Right. I was like, oh, these guys are multifaceted too. So the plays really lands well. What I've seen of the script landed great for me, but also lands well the scenes I've seen. It's really emotional and also funny at the same time.
14: Is it a courtroom drama?
13: Yeah. Yeah.
14: So it all takes place in the court?
13: Yeah. It's very simple, one act, 90 minutes. And Martin Garbus himself is a producer on it because he's still alive. He's 92 years old, or about to turn 92. And I interviewed him for social media. And boy, he's got all the cylinders firing. Like, that guy keeps everything in his head. So he's a genius, really. So I bet that's nice for him to feel like he still matters. I think people need to see they still matter. And it's interesting, because our playwright is over 70. And I love that, too. So there's all this stuff, too, about, wow, we're older, but we can get the job done.
14: Well, there is a lot more to my conversation with Lisa Lampanelli. And more about the play, The People versus Lenny Bruce. You can find it all on our website at WSHU.org, and you can follow Lisa Lampanelli or me, Randy Kay, or WSHU Public Radio on Instagram.
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0: The U.S. wants big purchase announcements, more access to China's rare earths, progress on fentanyl, and made-for-TV diplomatic spectacle.
16: President Trump arrives in Beijing with numerous U.S. executives to meet with China's president.
5: For Wednesday, May 13th, this is All Things Considered from NPR News.
17: I'm Sasha Pfeiffer.
5: And I'm Elsa Chang. Tennessee is dealing with the aftermath of the Supreme Court's gutting of the Voting Rights Act.
18: Memphis has become a political pawn for a national agenda.
17: Also, what's in the recently released Defense Department files about unidentified flying objects?
20: Somebody just typed in space, you know, into the government database and then just grabbed a bunch of stuff and threw it in there. That document had nothing to do with UFOs or UAPs.
5: Plus, could cost-cutting by airlines lead to the demise of short flights?
17: And how a new soccer ball design is affecting the World Cup?
5: Those stories after this news.
25: Live from NPR News in Washington, I'm Ryland Barton. President Trump arrived in Beijing today for a summit with Chinese leader Xi Jinping. Trump was greeted by a military honor guard, a military band, and hundreds of young Chinese people waving flags and chanting warm welcome. The greeters were decked out in white and robin's egg blue outfits that matched the paint job of the iconic presidential plane. The main part of the summit with President Xi starts tomorrow when they hold bilateral talks, visit the Temple of Heaven, and take part in a formal banquet. The talks are expected to focus on the Iran war, trade, and U.S. arms sales to Taiwan. The Senate once again narrowly defeated a war powers resolution that would have forced President Trump to end the war in Iran. 3 Republicans joined almost all Senate Democrats to vote in support of the bill. NPR's Ava Berger is at the Capitol.
26: The vote is the 7th in an effort largely led by Democrats to constrain Trump's ability to continue to engage in the conflict with Iran. The resolution was defeated 49-50. Senators Lisa Murkowski, Rand Paul, and Susan Collins voted with Democrats, while Senator John Fetterman, the Pennsylvania Democrat, joined with Republicans to defeat the bill. The vote came one day after Secretary of Defense Pete Hegseth told Congress that the cost of the conflict had risen to nearly $30 billion. He asked lawmakers for a record $1.5 trillion to fund the Pentagon next year. Ava Berger, NPR News, the Capitol.
25: 1 year after President Trump's executive order to shelter 6,000 homeless veterans, NPR's Quil Lawrence reports Democrats and Republicans say they've seen little progress.
27: The president's order aimed to create what he called a Center for Warrior Independence on the sprawling VA campus in West Los Angeles. But at a hearing, Republican Congressman Mike Boss said the administration has blocked oversight with non-disclosure agreements.
28: If agreements, planning decisions, or delay are hiding behind NDAs, the American taxpayers and our veterans deserve to know how the land is being used and why progress has been so slow.
27: Ongoing construction at the campus has taken decades. The secrecy also worries LA veterans advocate Rob Reynolds.
29: I want to see President Trump's executive order be successful. But again, we need to get rid of these non-disclosure agreements.
27: The administration's budget request funds minimal new housing on the campus. Quil Lawrence, NPR News.
25: The Trump administration is expanding its fraud-busting initiative in federal health programs. Vice President J.D. Vance today announced a $1.3 billion pause in Medicaid reimbursements to California. The administration's also imposing a 6-month freeze on some new Medicare enrollments and warning states to investigate Medicaid fraud or risk losing funding. States have acknowledged it's a legitimate concern, but some have pushed back on the administration's aggressive tactics. A rebound for tech stocks today led Wall Street to new records, even though the majority of U.S. stocks fell following another discouraging update on inflation. 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
11: With WSHU News, I'm Randy Kaye. The city of Bridgeport voted to approve its city budget, which includes a $35 million increase in funding for Bridgeport Public Schools. The funding increase was due in part to an increase in state and city funds. The first is from an additional $15 million from the state education cost sharing grant. The second was $10 million from the state Mohegan Pequot Fund. The city of Bridgeport contributed an additional $10 million for schools. Here's WSHU's Janice Roman with the details.
1: Despite the increase of funds from both the city and the state, the city's interim superintendent says the city is still $9 million short. Previously, he proposed an additional $44.1 million for the school budget for 2026 to 2027.
11: Mayor Joe Ganim told the city council that the new funding agreement was a, quote, historic commitment at the local and state level. New York Governor Kathy Hochul pressured labor leaders today to avoid a strike that would shut down the Long Island Railroad this weekend. She said at a news conference at Jones Beach that she supports fair wages for workers, but she's concerned about fare increases.
2: I continue to worry about affordability for Long Islanders. I'm not willing to ask Long Islanders to pay unnecessary fare hikes or higher taxes. I worked hard to put the MTA on stable footing, and I will not risk that stability.
11: The major sticking point is the size and pace of wage increases, according to officials. The governor says the MTA is negotiating in good faith, but they need a partner. The Connecticut Supreme Court sided with Eversource in a disagreement with regulators over how quickly it could recover money it spends to repair storm damage. Eversource said PURA, the state's energy regulator, put too many steps in the process. It was one of several disagreements that led the company to pressure PURA's former head to step down last year.
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5: This is All Things Considered from NPR News. I'm Elsa Chang in Culver City, California.
16: And I'm Sasha Pfeiffer in Washington. President Trump has arrived in Beijing, China for a state visit today. But it isn't just ceremony. The trade relationship between the U.S. and China has been strained since Trump launched a trade war last year and China retaliated. The war with Iran is complicating that even more. NPR senior political correspondent Tamara Keith was part of the press corps traveling with Trump on Air Force One, and she joins us now. Hi, Tam.
3: Hi.
16: I understand it was evening when you arrived. What was the reception for Trump like?
3: Well, there was a red carpet rolled up to Air Force One, and a military band started playing as Trump appeared at the top of the stairs. Trump was greeted by the vice president of China and 300 Chinese teens in matching outfits who waved small Chinese and U.S. flags in sync while chanting a welcome to Trump. They didn't just match each other, they matched the iconic Air Force One paint job. A much larger ceremony is planned for when Chinese President Xi Jinping welcomes Trump at the Great Hall of the People. Over the next 36 hours, there will be bilateral meetings, a tea, a grand banquet. Earlier this year, Trump said he told Xi he wants the biggest display in the history of China. Melanie Hart is a senior director of the Global China Hub at the Atlantic Council, and she gave a preview of what she's expecting of the visit.
0: The U.S. wants big purchase announcements, more access to China's rare earths, progress on fentanyl, and made-for-TV diplomatic spectacle. China's going to deliver on the spectacle. China can do spectacle better than anybody. They will also deliver on the purchases.
16: Tam, what more do we know about the substance of what's planned?
3: Yeah, so trade is on the agenda for this visit. And to drive that home, more than a dozen big-name corporate executives are part of the U.S. delegation. When we were stopped for refueling in Alaska, I spotted NVIDIA CEO Jensen Huang on the tarmac. He hadn't originally been on the list of CEOs going on the trip, but the White House says he was able to adjust his schedule to make it and join for the second half of the Air Force One flight. NVIDIA's chip technology is a big part of the AI boom, and the U.S. has barred NVIDIA from selling its best chips to China. Tesla CEO Elon Musk was also on the plane, and during the flight, Trump posted on Truth Social about all the CEOs, quote, "I will be asking President Xi, a leader of extraordinary distinction, to open up China so that these brilliant people can work their magic and help bring the People's Republic to an even higher level."
4: And of course, while all of this is happening, tensions are still high in Iran. How will that war factor into this quick trip?
3: China and Iran are close allies and trading partners, and the U.S. has just spent weeks bombing Iran and is now blockading all ships connected to the country. Meanwhile, there are questions about whether China has assisted Iran. Trump has mostly downplayed those concerns. As he was leaving Washington, Trump insisted he didn't need anything from China when it comes to Iran. Though that may just be posturing, because Trump had previously taken to social media to ask China to help reopen the Strait of Hormuz.
4: That's NPR's Tamara Keith in China. Tamara, thank you.
3: You're welcome.
5: What does representation look like for Tennessee voters who were split into three new congressional districts last week? The impact of those changes spanned geographically beyond majority Black Memphis into the suburbs of Nashville. So this week, NPR's Stephen Fowler drove across one of those new districts to learn more.
7: From the founding of Memphis more than two centuries ago, Poplar Avenue has served as a spine of the city, connecting urban, suburban, and rural Shelby County and contributing to its growth into the hub of the Mid-South region. But the new map sees that spine running through a majority Black district fractured into three.
18: I think what congressional districts were formed for, the purpose was to help to represent, you know, more localized issues on the in the national stage.
7: That's J. Lawrence Turner, pastor of the Mississippi Boulevard Christian Church off Poplar in Midtown, and a second campus in the city's southeast corner that's now in a different congressional district.
18: Memphis has become a political pawn for a national agenda, which doesn't accurately reflect the realities here in Tennessee.
7: As head of the Black Clergy Collaborative of Memphis, Turner warns that residents of Memphis and surrounding Shelby County could have their voices diluted. The new 9th district starts in Memphis, meanders across rural southern Tennessee, and ends more than 200 miles away in suburban Williamson County, south of Nashville. State Senator Brent Taylor says that's a good thing.
8: I think it's better for the congressman in these districts to actually represent the interests and values of Tennesseans.
7: The Shelby County lawmaker has the backing of many of the state's top Republicans to be that congressman.
8: And that's much better accomplished in districts that look like Tennessee rather than these just a simply large urban core district like the old District 9 was.
7: It's not the first time Republicans in Tennessee have clashed with Democrats in Memphis. Taylor, wearing a Make Memphis Matter hat, has been at the center of conflicts over fighting crime in Shelby County and education policies. Speaking of conflict, Pat Ford was part of a group of women playing Mahjong nearby while Taylor spoke to NPR.
9: I could hear every word he was saying. While I'm playing a peaceful game, he's being an obnoxious bore.
7: Ford, who spoke with NPR after Taylor left, is one of many Democrats who lament both the form and function of these changes made in the South that primarily affect Black voters.
9: Oh, it's highway robbery. It's totally racist from the core. It's always been about race.
7: 3 hours up the road from Memphis, at the other end of the new 9th district, Williamson County GOP Chairman Steve Hickey also wonders how the new geographic reality of the lines will affect representation.
10: Is a representative going to be able to represent Williamson County as effectively as they're going to be able to represent the Memphis area or the big rural area in between? And, you know, to be certain, that's going to be a challenge.
7: But like other Republicans, he thinks it'll make for better representation and reiterates the importance of electing more House members who support President Trump, while noting the way Democrats gerrymander conservative voters, including a past map in Tennessee that looked kind of like this one.
10: You know, for too long, I feel the Republican Party has played Charlie Brown to the Democrats' Lucy with the football and just been the hapless loser.
7: Jason Gillum, chair of the Murray County GOP just south of Williamson, echoed similar themes as other Republicans who argue race shouldn't be a factor.
6: And a lot of people say, well, you know, you're going to have a complete, diverse population within that district. Well, that's kind of the way we are here, right, in America. We're a melting pot. We're diverse.
7: But for Williamson County Democratic Party Chair Reagan Grossman,
12: we have not evolved to a place that the Republicans are trying to speak about that this should have nothing to do with race in this country.
7: As candidate qualifying wraps up Friday, there are several legal challenges that argue, despite the weakened Voting Rights Act, that these new boundary changes cross the line. Stephen Fowler, NPR News, the 5th, 8th, and 9th Congressional Districts, Memphis, Tennessee.
4: What kind of political system do we have in the United States these days? Some experts say the U.S. is no longer a liberal democracy. Instead, it's operating under a system called competitive authoritarianism. NPR's Frank Langfitt has the story behind our latest words of the week.
13: Let's start with a definition. Competitive authoritarian countries have democratic rules and hold competitive elections. But the party in charge uses various tactics to tilt the electoral playing field in its favor to maintain power. Stephen Levitsky is a professor of government at Harvard. He explained competitive authoritarianism last year on WAMU's show 1A.
14: Elected authoritarians, when they come to power, try to convert the state, which is supposed to be a neutral arbiter.
15: 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Thank you. And from Albertus Magnus, where success is a group project.

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1: He initially came up with a phrase, contested autocracy, which Way admits was a horrible term. Then, in conversation, Way's faculty advisor unwittingly provided something much better.
2: My former advisor, Professor Timothy Colton at Harvard, misremembered it as competitive authoritarianism. So we thought, oh my God, that was it.
1: The term is catching on. Since President Trump took office last year, searches on Google Trends for competitive authoritarianism have spiked. It's also shown up in scores of publications, from the Ventura County Star to the Scotsman in Edinburgh and the Indian Express in Mumbai. Again, Lucan Way.
2: The real sort of sign that had entered the mainstream was the fact that we ceased being cited.
1: President Trump insists he's not an autocrat, and other scholars say the U.S. remains very much a democracy. Nor does competitive authoritarianism ensure permanent rule. Just ask Viktor Orban. The former Hungarian leader was widely seen as perfecting the competitive authoritarian playbook during his 16 years in power. Then, last month, a unified opposition swept Orban's party in a landslide. Frank Langfitt, NPR News.

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1: I started listening to WSHU right after I moved here from Boston, and I found this station with classical music, and I thought, well, this is lovely. 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
2: And I'm Randy Kay, and this is All Things Considered on WSHU Public Radio. Coming up on All Things Considered, in 2013, the NBA center Jason Collins became the first openly gay active player in any of the four major North American men's sports leagues.
3: There have been others, but they came out after they retired. He was ready for the challenge of doing it while he was still playing.
2: And Collins has died of cancer at age 47. More on his life and legacy in about 20 minutes. And I want to talk to you for a second, because you are listening, and I thank you so much for including us in your day. 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
0: From NPR News, this is All Things Considered. I'm Elsa Chang.
5: And I'm Scott Detrow. Accounts of flying discs, floating then disappearing, metallic orbs, and a mysterious cylinder tumbling through space near an Apollo spacecraft.

0: These were just some of the details contained in government reports recently released by the Department of Defense. Now, some of this information about unidentified anomalous phenomena, or UAPs, which we used to call UFOs, has long been in the public domain in one form or another. But the DOD report, coming on President Trump's orders, is another step toward the federal government taking the question of UAPs more seriously. We're going to talk about all of this with Adam Frank, an astrophysicist at the University of Rochester, involved in the search for intelligent life. Welcome to All Things Considered.
1: Oh, it's my pleasure.
0: So let's start here. In your piece for The Atlantic about these so-called alien files, your first line reads, spaceships. That's all I'm asking for, just one actual stinking spaceship. Fair to say you were unimpressed by this?
2: Yeah, because one of the things that's happened, so what I would call the modern era of UFOs, right? When I was a young scientist back in the 80s, you know, UFOs were just tin hat sort of stuff. Nobody took them seriously at all. And then there was that New York Times article in 2017, which said, oh, there is actually a Pentagon program studying this. And then there's been these hearings, these explosive congressional hearings, where you've seen these former intelligence agents saying that we actually have, you know, the United States and other countries are routinely capturing crashed spaceships, and that we've got alien biologics, or non-human, I think the term they use is non-human biologics. So these are, you know, really extreme claims that people are making. I expected, given all that, that this disclosure, wow, we're finally going to get the government disclosing documents. And it turns out it's just more of the same. Fuzzy blob videos or photos and unverifiable personal testimony.
0: Look, I really appreciate you being the Scully to my Mulder in this conversation.
2: I'm so sorry, man.
0: In addition to that, though, I will say that I was among many people reading this thinking, like, get a load of these Apollo 11 transcripts, to be gently and not so gently reminded that, in fact, those transcripts had been released to the public for 50 years at this point. Given that, given the way that President Trump talked about this, saying, like, you know, have fun, or essentially that, is this a serious exercise by the federal government to you?
2: It doesn't seem actually very serious. You know, there's actually, as I was going through the documents, I found, you know, it was a report about launch failures on, you know, reentry vehicles. It was like, wait, what is this even doing here? It's like somebody just typed in space, you know, into the government database and then just grabbed a bunch of stuff and threw it in there. That document had nothing to do with UFOs or UAPs. So this actually doesn't feel very serious. I am all in favor of disclosure, but I'm very skeptical, particularly of the claims made in those congressional hearings. I just see a lot of terrible science happening.
0: Given all of that, if it were up to you, what would you like to see the government do next? What do you think the responsible way to move forward and kind of engage in these questions would be?
2: The government has been involved in studying this for 70 years. So there's a lot of documents, right? There's going to be a lot of documents. And I just think it's great that, okay, release all those documents. If there's anything in there that actually leads us somewhere, that's what I'd like to see. And I want, you know, if we actually have alien bodies, you know, in a refrigerator in some place, or we have captured alien spaceships, you know, scientists have done huge amounts of studies on them. So at least if you're not going to show me the alien bodies, there must be pages and pages and pages of the results of those scientific studies. So at least show us that. And at some point, if you can't show us that, then it's just a story. These are just stories that have been circulating around forever. And there's much better places to put our time.
0: You heard it from Adam Frank, bodies or it didn't happen. Adam Frank is an astrophysicist at the University of Rochester. Thank you so much. Even though I'm a little disappointed by the outcome of this conversation, thank you so much for walking us through.
2: I'm sorry. I know, I'm like Mr. Bummer. But, you know, but the thing people, I mean, it's what's beautiful is people have this interest in the night sky. They should keep that. All the mystery, all the wonder is there, but it's the stars and it's all the planets we've discovered orbiting those stars. So there's more than enough mystery and wonder to go around.
0: Adam Frank, thank you so much.
2: My pleasure.
3: Delta Airlines says it will stop serving snacks and drinks on its shortest flights. It is the latest cost-cutting move amid rising jet fuel prices. But as NPR's Bill Chappell reports, short flights have been in decline for years.
1: U.S. air travel has been booming, except for one type of flight. There are fewer short domestic flights today than there were 10 years ago, especially for trips under 250 nautical miles, a standard unit of measurement in aviation.
4: You know, that is an awful distance to be operating.
1: John Grant is a senior analyst at the aviation firm OAG. He says short flights are far more expensive for airlines because those planes are only in the air for an hour or less.
4: A lot of the fuel's used in the takeoff and in the landing processes.
1: Frequent landings also take a maintenance toll on the plane, and at airports they add to the workload for understaffed air traffic controllers. Now, these routes are still popular. They're the backbone of U.S. Airlines' hub-and-spoke system. So why do some stick around while others are cut? Faye Malarkey-Black is CEO of the Regional Airline Association.
5: It's not the distance. It's the density. If you have a short flight that has a lot of density because it's between two urban centers and it's a viable option, then people will take that option.
1: Like the 70-mile flight between Milwaukee and Chicago. While trains run back and forth between those cities, Joshua Shank, an urban planning professor at UCLA, told me there's one problem.
6: That rail is going between the two downtown areas, not between the airport.
1: So for anyone connecting to flights at O'Hare, the train's a tough sell. But airlines would like to fly longer routes. John Grant at OAG says the sweet spot is more than 500 miles, like between Washington, D.C. and Atlanta.
4: Airlines typically try to be in that two-hour type block time because that's the most efficient and the most economic in terms of revenue versus cost.
1: That equation has changed in the past decade thanks to a new generation of efficient narrow-body aircraft. They let airlines move more passengers at a lower cost than on smaller regional planes. As Black of the Airline Association says,
5: spreading pilot compensation and fuel costs across 50 seats looks really different than spreading that across 150 seats. So the cost per passenger rises exponentially.
1: That's why longer routes between 500 and 1,000 miles, like Portland to Las Vegas or Houston to Tampa, are seeing double-digit percentage gains while short routes lose ground. Larger planes might not make economic sense on smaller routes. Sometimes they're more expensive, and there might not be enough people to fill a larger plane. Here's Ahmed Abdelghani, a professor of operations management at Embry-Riddle Aeronautical University.
7: Now the airline decided, okay, since now I'm going to fly only efficient aircraft, I'm going to sacrifice the routes that this aircraft doesn't fit.
1: We could see even more of those sacrifices now. Black says that when resources get squeezed, rural and small markets are the most likely to lose routes, and that's a far-reaching problem.
5: Regional airlines provide the only source of scheduled air service to two-thirds of the nation's commercially served airports.
1: Once an airline cuts those connections, she says, they're not likely to come back. Bill Chappell, NPR News.

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1: And this is WSHU Public Radio. You know, during a typical pledge drive, we interrupt programs to ask for support. That means playing less music and pausing the news. This is our uninterrupted fun drive. We are running a little bit behind, but I do want to thank Matthew from Fairfield, Connecticut, for stepping up to the plate. And Matthew says, thank you for sticking your necks out with the new fundraising idea. Well, we are doing our best. We are trying to listen and respond to you. So thank you. Thank you also to Helen from Montauk, New York, and Denise from Springfield, Massachusetts. Today, when you become a sustaining member, you can get a WSHU boat tote as your thank you gift. 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
2: 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I'm Elsa Chang.
3: And I'm Sasha Pfeiffer. Former NBA player Jason Collins died this week at age 47.
2: We speak with a journalist who helped Collins write his 2013 coming out essay in Sports Illustrated.
4: He had the courage to do what no other athlete had done before him.
2: That's after this news.
5: Live from NPR News in Washington, I'm Windsor Johnston. Vice President J.D. Vance says the Trump administration's crackdown on Medicaid fraud is expanding. The White House today announced it would defer $1.3 billion in Medicaid reimbursements to California over suspected fraud concerns.
6: You may think that this is purely a red state or blue state issue. That's actually not true. We see Medicaid fraud issues in Ohio, the state that I used to represent in the Ohio in the United States Senate. We also see Medicaid issues, fraud issues in a state like Maryland, which is obviously a very blue state. But both Ohio and Maryland have worked with us to take this issue seriously.
5: California officials are disputing those allegations. The administration is also freezing some new Medicare enrollments for 6 months and warning states they could risk losing funding if fraud concerns are not addressed. Israel launched a series of drone attacks on a main highway near Beirut today, killing 8 people, including 2 children. NPR's Jana Raff reports the attacks took place a day before peace talks between Israel and Lebanon resume.
7: The Lebanese health ministry says the drones struck vehicles on the coastal highway about 15 miles south of Beirut. The attack happened in the middle of the day. Lebanese authorities say airstrikes targeted vehicles in 2 other locations further south. Israel launched the attacks near Beirut just hours after it had told residents of more villages in southern Lebanon to flee ahead of impending strikes. The militant group Hezbollah said it also launched attacks across the Israeli border Wednesday. There were no casualties reported. Lebanon and Israel are scheduled to hold another round of peace talks in Washington starting Thursday. Jane Araf, NPR News, Beirut.
5: Stocks closed mixed on Wall Street today. The Dow was down 67 points. This is NPR News in Washington.
1: This is WSHU News. I'm Randy Kaye. U.S. Senator Chris Murphy from Connecticut is unhappy with a proposal to spend $1 billion on security upgrades to the east wing of the White House, where the ballroom is being built.
8: The cost of electricity is going up. The cost of your health care is going up. The price of a gallon of gasoline is above $6 in some parts of this country, and instead of spending $1 billion on helping you afford your life, he wants to spend $1 billion of your money on building his gold-plated ballroom.
1: Trump says the ballroom is needed for state visits and events. He argues the recent shooting at the White House Correspondents' Dinner is further proof that a secure space controlled by White House staff is needed. The $1 billion would not go to construction, but it would be spent on security for the facility. It's a hard sell to some Republicans, too. They, like Murphy, are concerned the spending could be tone deaf. The funding request is part of a $72 billion immigration bill. Republicans in favor want to pass it before June 1st. A state judge says Nassau County Executive Bruce Blakeman can address public matching funds for his campaign against Governor Hochul. Jimmy Vielkind reports.
9: A judge in Albany says that Democrats on the state public campaign finance board acted improperly when they barred Blakeman from getting matching funds. Board officials said Blakeman made a paperwork error. But Justice Denise Hartman ruled that the board should have given him a chance to correct his mistake. She gave him a week to do so. Republican State Committee Chairman Ed Cox praised Hartman's decision. He says it will give Blakeman a boost.
0: This makes it possible for him to, as the campaign finance laws were designed, so that he has he can have a full campaign.
9: Hochul isn't seeking public matching funds and already has more than $20 million on hand. In Albany, I'm Jimmy Vielkind for the New York Public News Network.
1: 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Chance of showers and showers overnight, low of 52, 63 and rain tomorrow, chance of rain on Friday, 66, sunny Saturday and Sunday. This is WSHU.
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3: This is All Things Considered from NPR News. I'm Sasha Pfeiffer in Washington.
2: And I'm Elsa Chang in Culver City, California. The NBA paused to remember two of its own yesterday. Before last night's playoff matchup between San Antonio and Minnesota, there was a moment of silence for Brandon Clark, who played for the Memphis Grizzlies. He was 29 years old when he died this week. The other was retired player Jason Collins, who also died this week. He had battled glioblastoma, an aggressive form of brain cancer, and he was only 47 years old. Back in 2013, Collins made history with a Sports Illustrated cover story that began with the words, "I'm a 34-year-old NBA center. I'm black and I'm gay." He was the first active player in any of the four major North American men's sports leagues to come out. Franz Lids helped him write those words, and he joins us now. Welcome.
11: Thanks for having me.
2: Thanks for being with us. So, Franz, take me back to 2013, because I understand your longtime friend, a sports agent, had asked you if you would be interested in the story of an NBA player coming out as gay. And you could have chosen to write a profile of Collins, but instead you suggested that Collins write a personal essay. How did he feel about that idea at first?
11: Well, he felt a little funny, to tell the truth. He thought it'd be kind of a feature, or better than that. And I was saying, you know, it just makes it more intimate if you do it first person.
2: Yeah, and I knew that you knew almost nothing about Jason Collins before you sat down to interview him. And that interview, I heard, went on for almost 4 hours. What do you remember most about that four-hour conversation?
11: What I remember most, actually, is he had a little hesitation in revealing some kind of personal, private facts and thoughts. Part of his problem was that his mother was a Baptist and was opposed to him coming out publicly in the first place.
2: Mm. So he carried some guilt with him during that conversation.
11: Exactly. And his parents, until he told them about it only a few days before, didn't even know he was gay. In fact, his twin brother, Jaron, didn't know he was gay.
2: Yeah. Why do you think he wanted that particular distinction to be the first person in any North American major men's sports league to come out?
11: I remember he used to quote a line from Moneyball that goes something like, "I know you're taking it in the teeth, but the first guy through the wall always gets bloody."
2: Mm.
11: So he was willing to get bloody, yeah. And he thought it was a great cause. He didn't think of himself as necessarily the pioneer, but he thought it had to be done. And for others to come out, he had to kind of breach one of the last barriers in the locker room.
2: Yeah.
7: So you interviewed Collins again in 2023 on the 10-year anniversary of his essay being published. What stood out to you about that conversation? Did you feel he was in a distinctly different place 10 years later?
11: Yes, he's much more confident. And I'd asked him, you know, in the 10 years, did any other athlete or opposing player, he'd come back after the interview for part of a season with the New Jersey Nets. And he said, there's only one guy he called a knucklehead. He was standing under the basket during a free throw, and a player, this knucklehead, said, you don't belong in the league. And Jason just shrugged it off. And,
7: how generous of Jason to only call him a knucklehead.
11: Yeah. That was it.
7: Given the way he was, even in the face of people who might have been homophobic, what do you think Jason Collins' legacy will be?
11: Let's see, his legacy is that he was a trailblazer. He had the courage to do what no other athlete had done before him and withstand those slings and arrows that everyone else thought would come. And in fact, they didn't.
7: Franz Lids, a former Sports Illustrated senior writer who helped Jason Collins write his coming out essay. Thank you so much for helping us remember Jason.
11: Oh, my pleasure.
12: Australia is one of the world's top grain producers and exporters. And for months, its farmers, like many elsewhere in the world, have been struggling with fuel and fertilizer shortages due to the Iran war. Now, a severe mouse plague in one of the country's main grain-growing regions is threatening to devastate crops and hurt exports, possibly in the billions of dollars. Christina Kukia reports.
13: The sound of mice scurrying in all directions. In videos shared online from farms overrun by the rodents, their numbers shocking even the local residents. Hundreds of thousands of acres across the vast wheat belt state of Western Australia are being invaded.
14: Mice infesting houses, outbuildings, grain storage.
13: That's Mark Fowler, who grows barley, oats and canola on land south of Perth, in an area affected by the infestation. He says in the hardest hit regions, swathes of new crops are being destroyed by mice.
14: It's amazing the way they can locate grain under the ground, dig a burrow, eat the grain, move on to the next seed, and completely strip rows of the seeds that would otherwise grow into the crop. They also, around their burrows, they'll feed on the new seedlings.
13: Fowler, who's from the industry body WA Farmers, says there's a lot of anxiety in the farming community, already under pressure from shortages and surging prices because of the Middle East war cutting off the flow of goods through the vital Strait of Hormuz.
14: Obviously, we're confronted with quite difficult circumstances for farming at the moment, with fuel and fertiliser and some challenging seasonal conditions in places as well, and really tight terms of trade.
13: The mouse problem must be resolved urgently, according to Steve Henry, an expert on mice at the National Agency, the Commonwealth Scientific and Industrial Research Organisation. He says with outbreaks in the neighbouring state of South Australia, the plague could still spread.
15: You get these isolated patches of mice, and then when conditions are favourable, they'll breed up and breed up and breed up, and because they have to move further to get their food, all of these isolated patches build up and those numbers get higher and higher and higher until effectively you get chaos like we're seeing now.
13: Henry says the situation in Western Australia is even worse than the mouse plague that hit the eastern state of New South Wales 5 years ago, when an estimated $700 million in crops and seed was lost.
15: That is about as bad as you could ever expect to see from mice.
13: This time around, grain industry estimates put potential losses in the billions of dollars, including in exports to Southeast Asia, a major market for Australian grain growers. In a race against time, farmers are now applying to the National Pesticides Regulator for emergency permits to use stronger poison on the mice. The Australian government is worried about the impact on food supply. Mark Fowler fears the damage to the season could be extensive.
14: We don't know yet to what extent that'll have an impact on yield, but it's very significant. And it's stressful to watch in difficult conditions, especially in this economic climate, areas of crop just getting bared out with nothing growing there.
13: The farmers, he says, are desperate. For NPR News, I'm Christina Kukoya in Melbourne.
16: You're listening to All Things Considered from NPR News. A report out today shows that big losses in reading and math scores did not begin with the pandemic. Researchers found that they started more than a decade ago. NPR's Corey Turner has more on what they call a learning recession and what some states are doing about it.
17: The report, called the Education Scorecard, comes from researchers at Stanford, Harvard, and Dartmouth. And let's start with that headline about the nation being stuck in a learning recession.
18: Particularly in reading, test scores were going down for 4 to 6 years before the pandemic.
17: Stanford researcher Sean Reardon.
18: In fact, you wouldn't really know there was a pandemic effect if you just looked at the last 10 or 12 years of test scores. There's been just a steady kind of decline.
17: Reardon argues this learning recession began around 2013 after a quarter century of learning gains he calls astonishing.
18: The average fourth grader in 2013 could perform the same math skills as the average sixth grader could in 1990.
17: And that matters, Reardon says, because as bad as things are now, it means America's schools have done incredible things before and can do them again. To stop this learning recession, though, we need to know not just when it started, but why. Tom Kane at Harvard says there are at least two possible explanations. One, schools stopped worrying about a tough federal law that punished them for low test scores.
19: Under No Child Left Behind, school leaders every year had to be nervous the day that their test results were being announced.
17: But Kane says around 2013, that law was essentially abandoned. So that's one theory.
19: The other one is the rise in social media, which happened about the same time.
17: Turns out reading and math scores also started falling as teens' social media use skyrocketed. What really caused the declines, though, it's too early to know. Now, let's jump to the present and some good news. Last year, students in most states showed improvement in math, offering fresh hope for an end to this learning recession. Reading's been a tougher slog, but there's hope there, too. The few states that have improved all have something in common.
20: C-tech.
17: They've doubled down on phonics and the science of reading, including Maryland.
21: K-o-ald.
20: K-o-ald. Cloud.
21: You guys are super duper what? Kiss your brain.
17: Baltimore City's schools have made big gains in reading. Last year, teacher Kimberly Lowry helped three-quarters of her kindergartners become grade-level readers or better. Her top boss, Sonia Brookins Santelises, has been Baltimore City School's CEO for the past decade and says she came in determined to improve the district's approach to literacy.
22: The first thing that it did mean was that we all learn together how young people learn to read.
17: Brookins Santelises decided to move away from an approach known as whole language and toward the science of reading. So she told her literacy staff,
22: there are other districts in Maryland that are doing whole language, and you are free to go there. We are not doing that in Baltimore City.
17: Then during the pandemic, Baltimore students lost far less ground than kids in schools with similar levels of poverty. And by 2022, the city's reading scores were shooting up. Back in Mrs. Lowry's kindergarten class, the kids have the giggles after a fun game of breaking down word sounds. Mrs. Lowry asked them one more time, you guys are super duper what?
20: Smart.
17: Corey Turner, NPR News, Baltimore, Maryland.
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1: 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This Sunday at 3 p.m., thegranitechurch.org. 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
16: 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I'm Elsa Chang.
4: And I'm Sasha Pfeiffer. The world's biggest singing competition, Eurovision, has become a political flashpoint. The reason is Israel's participation. Itai Stern explains why.
5: This is Michelle, the song that Israel submitted for this year's Eurovision Song Contest. It's performed by Israeli singer Noam Betan. The upbeat track, sung in French, English, and Hebrew, contains no political message, but Israel's very participation has once again sparked political controversy. Spain, one of the contest's longest-standing participants, announced it would withdraw and not broadcast the competition for the first time in its history. Spanish Prime Minister Pedro Sanchez said earlier this year that just as Russia was expelled after its invasion of Ukraine, Israel should also be removed.
6: El compromiso de España con la legalidad internacional y con los derechos humanos debe ser constante.
5: Spain's commitment to international legality and human rights must be constant and consistent, including in Europe, the Spanish Prime Minister said during an event in Madrid. The Netherlands, Ireland, Slovenia, and Iceland also announced they would not take part in the competition this year, accusing Israel of genocide in Gaza. As a result, only 35 countries are competing this year, the lowest number in more than a decade. The criticism hasn't just come from governments and public broadcasters. Nearly 1,000 international artists signed a petition titled No Music for Genocide, calling for Israel's exclusion from the contest. The Swiss singer Nemo, who won Eurovision in 2024, even released a video returning the trophy to the European Broadcasting Union.
8: Eurovision says it stands for unity, for inclusion, and dignity for all people. But Israel's continued participation shows there's a clear conflict between those ideals.
5: The Israeli government denies it committed genocide in Gaza, saying it was fighting Hamas after it attacked Israel on October 7, 2023. Despite the controversy, Israel has performed strongly in recent years in the contest. Last year's Israeli song was sung by a survivor of the Hamas attack. It won second place in the competition. Broadcasters accused Israel of trying to manipulate the public vote, and Eurovision changed its voting rules for this year. This year, Israel is currently ranked around 6th in betting odds to win the competition. Yoav Tzafir, head of the Israeli delegation, says the withdrawals have affected the mood in Vienna.
24: The feeling in here is not optimistic too much because five countries chooses to boycott the competition because of Israel participation.
5: Tzafir rejects comparisons to Russia's expulsion and denies accusations made by European broadcasters that Israel manipulated the public vote in last year's contest.
24: We are not Russia. It's not the same case. We've been attacked on 7 October, and Khan, the broadcaster, didn't break any rule. Our delegation didn't break any rule, so there's no case for dismissing us.
5: In the past 2 years, large pro-Palestinian protests have taken place outside Eurovision venues. Vienna police say this year They are preparing for protests and will deploy increased security around the event. Despite the backlash, Eurovision remains a major cultural event in Israel, and it's unclear whether the withdrawal of five countries will affect the outcome or leave the controversy outside the world's most watched music competition. For NPR News, I'm Itai Stern in Tel Aviv.
16: Every World Cup since 1970 has featured a new soccer ball designed by Adidas. The different models have drawn reactions from disdain to admiration. From member station KNKX in Seattle, which is one of this year's host cities, Freddie Monares reports on how the changes affected the games and what's different this year.
0: Sports physicist John Goff is at the University of Puget Sound's soccer field in Tacoma, a city just south of Seattle. He's a visiting professor there, and he's rummaging through a trash bag filled with FIFA World Cup soccer balls.
2: Let's see, we've got Aurela, that was in Qatar from 2022. And this is the current one, the Trionda.
0: Goff has studied how soccer balls move when they're kicked since the 2010 World Cup. He says that ball's surface was too smooth, making its movement unpredictable and hard for goalkeepers to track. Like with this point scored against Denmark by Japan.
3: What a strike from Kazuki Honda. That's probably the best free kick we've seen in the FIFA World Cup of 2010.
0: Goff says there wasn't that much spin or rotation on that kick. That, combined with the ball's smoothness, caused it to lose speed more than you'd expect.
2: And it dropped a little bit on the goalkeeper, and who missed it?
0: During those games, players openly criticized the ball's design, including U.S. men's backup keeper, Marcus Hahnemann.
9: That one was maybe one of the worst balls that I ever played with.
0: Players can kick a soccer ball in a particular way that makes it curve left or right in mid-flight. And when they tried to do that,
9: sometimes it would go the opposite direction. It just defies physics.
0: The 2010 World Cup ball is perhaps the most universally panned. But there have been others people didn't love, such as the one used during the 2002 games that players said was too light. All this begs the question, why change the ball each World Cup? Why not just stick to one that works? Mike Waitola is the executive editor at Soccer America, an online publication that covers all things soccer. And he has a theory.
10: I think they basically want to ramp up conversation about the ball because they're trying to sell it.
0: This year's official World Cup match ball goes for $170 on Adidas' website. That being said, Waitola can think of at least one big positive improvement to the World Cup ball that changed the game. That was during the 1986 matches. Adidas switched from leather to a synthetic material that didn't get heavy from absorbing water.
10: I think that was the kind of technology that did make a difference and, of course, made it safer since this is a sport where people, you know, head the ball.
0: Hahnemann, the retired keeper, says he does think Adidas is trying to make the game better.
9: I don't know if they do, but that's their idea, right? And, you know, they're trying to keep advancing the game.
0: Officials with Adidas say they changed the ball in part because as soccer evolves, they think the equipment should too. But also, it's an important symbol of each tournament.
25: Every World Cup is so unique in itself.
0: So Len Stormann helped design the ball for Adidas.
25: And for us, it's also important that every World Cup gets also seen in that way and that everyone carries an own individual story and an own individual signature to it.
0: For example, this year's ball features graphics for the three host countries. A blue star for the U.S., a red maple leaf for Canada, and a green eagle for Mexico. Physics professor John Goff doesn't think it's going to be the fiasco the 2010 ball was. He says its surface is rougher than its predecessors, which could cause some minor drag.
2: My colleagues and I are very interested to see if this ball travels a little less far than the balls have in the past.
0: But generally, he says it's a good, stable ball. For NPR News, I'm Freddie Monades in Seattle.
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1: 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Bookings at 203-780-7800. It is 6 o'clock.
7: Iran, which was attacked by us, seemingly as the Straits of Hormuz at a standstill.
11: The U.S. and Iran remain deadlocked on the Strait of Hormuz. President Trump says the ceasefire is now on life support.
26: For Wednesday, May 13th, this is All Things Considered from NPR News.
11: I'm Elsa Chang.
26: And I'm Sasha Pfeiffer. Republican lawmakers in Louisiana have unveiled a new congressional map.
11: It eradicates one of the state's two majority black districts.
12: It was the keystone because that provided the legal background for us to go into court and argue these issues.
26: Also, Oklahoma now has its first official dark sky park.
11: It's a place where people can gaze at the stars without light pollution.
13: It's really good that people get to see the stars like this in their full beauty.
26: And new evidence suggests Neanderthals may have used invasive dental procedures.
11: That story after this news.
14: Live from NPR News in Washington, I'm Ryland Barton. President Trump arrived in Beijing today. China is closely aligned with Iran, and the state visit was initially delayed by the U.S. war with the Islamic Republic. NPR's Tamara Keith has more about how the conflict will factor in talks with President Xi Jinping.
15: China and Iran are close allies and trading partners, and the U.S. has just spent weeks bombing Iran and is now blockading all ships connected to the country. Meanwhile, there are questions about whether China has assisted Iran. Trump has mostly downplayed those concerns. As he was leaving Washington, Trump insisted he didn't need anything from China when it comes to Iran. Though that may just be posturing, because Trump had previously taken to social media to ask China to help reopen the Strait of Hormuz.
14: NPR's Tamara Keith reporting. The closure of the Strait of Hormuz has meant more business at the Panama Canal. More ships are using the canal and at higher prices since the war broke out in Iran. NPR's Jackie Northam has this report.
18: The Panama Canal Authority says daily transits have increased more than 10% over the past 2 months. But the biggest change has been the types of vessels using the canal. The number of container ships has dipped slightly, while the number of tankers carrying oil and liquefied natural gas has jumped 29% as they search for other options beyond the Strait of Hormuz. They are last-minute reservations and have to use an auction system. In April, fees averaged $380,000, nearly six times higher than before the start of the Iran war. The Panama Canal Authority says some vessels are paying more than $1 million to cross. In a press release, the Canal Authority said amid all the geopolitical complexities, the canal remains an open and reliable option for vessels. Jackie Northam, NPR News.
14: A new report offers details on math and reading scores for students in the U.S. As NPR's Corey Turner reports, the researchers say big losses in learning didn't begin with the coronavirus pandemic some 6 years ago, but years earlier.
19: The annual report is called the Education Scorecard, and it comes from researchers at Stanford, Harvard, and Dartmouth. Poring over decades of math and reading scores, the researchers say America's students hit a learning recession, not during COVID-19, but around 2013. Stanford researcher Sean Reardon.
28: In fact, you wouldn't really know there was a pandemic effect if you just looked at the last 10 or 12 years of test scores.
4: There's been just a steady kind of decline.
19: As for why learning got so derailed, the researchers have two theories. One, a big federal education law was essentially abandoned around 2013, meaning school leaders started feeling less pressure to improve. And two, social media use among U.S. youth started to skyrocket. Corey Turner, NPR News.
14: Kevin Warsh was confirmed in a Senate vote this afternoon as the next Federal Reserve Chair, succeeding Jerome Powell. This is NPR News.
1: With WSHU News, I'm Randy Kaye. 3,500 Long Island Railroad workers are set to walk off the job Saturday. That is, if they can't make a deal with the MTA on wage increases. New York Governor Kathy Hochul said Wednesday the MTA is negotiating in good faith and labor leaders need to compromise.
6: Now, I understand the MTA has put different proposals on the table without much response to them thus far. So in order to get a settlement, the unions need to start working to find a compromise.
1: Hochul said she supports fair wages for workers, but she is concerned about higher fares for cash-strapped Long Islanders. If the strike goes forward, buses for essential workers will replace some train service. The governor says it won't be enough for nearly 300,000 people who ride the railroad every day. The city of Bridgeport voted to approve the city budget for next year. The budget includes a $35 million increase in funding for district schools. WSHU's Janice Roman has more.
8: The funding increase for Bridgeport Public Schools was due in part to an increase in state and city funds. The first is from an additional $15 million from the state Education Cost Sharing Grant. The second was $10 million from the state Mohegan Pequot Fund. The city of Bridgeport contributed an additional $10 million for schools. Despite the increase of funds from both the city and the state, the city's interim superintendent says the city is still $9 million short. Previously, he proposed an additional $44.1 million for the school budget for 2026 to 2027. Mayor Joe Ganim told the city council that the new funding agreement was, quote, a historic commitment at the local and state level. Janice Roman, WSHU News.
1: Hempstead has voted to limit the size of houses that can be built in historic Levittown. Supporters say it'll stop so-called McMansions from changing the character of the hamlet. Levittown started out as a planned neighborhood of affordable, moderate-sized homes for World War II veterans.
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26: This is All Things Considered from NPR News. I'm Sasha Pfeiffer in Washington.
16: And I'm Elsa Chang in Culver City, California. President Trump said this week that the current ceasefire with Iran is on, quote, life support. He also described Iran's latest negotiating terms as garbage. In fact, he said he didn't even finish reading them. Iran says it will not bow down or submit to U.S. demands. It insists on control of the Strait of Hormuz. And oil is trading above $107 a barrel today. That is more than 60% higher than before the war. For more, we're joined now by NPR Pentagon correspondent Tom Bowman and NPR international correspondent Aya Batraoui in Dubai. Hello to both of you.
17: Hey, Elsa.
20: Hi, Elsa.
16: Hi. Okay, Tom, let's start with you. I saw that the Pentagon leaders were on Capitol Hill this week talking with lawmakers about defense spending, the defense budget, but I understand the conversation went well beyond that, yeah?
17: Right to the Strait of Hormuz. And lawmakers were asking Defense Secretary Pete Hegseth and Joint Chiefs Chairman General Dan Kane about how they plan to reopen it. They didn't offer any answer to that at all, with Hegseth, as usual, combative and calling Democrats defeatists for saying the war is not going well. And there also, there was a remarkable exchange between Senator Dick Durbin, an Illinois Democrat, and General Kane. Let's listen.
21: Can you explain to the American people who are facing these gasoline and diesel oil prices what is going on in the Straits of Hormuz, where Iran, which was attacked by us, seemingly as the Straits of Hormuz at a standstill, with 1,500 tankers waiting for either permission or peaceful circumstances to navigate?
22: Sure. I think it's militarily a case where Iran is choosing to hold the world's economy hostage through their use of military power across their southern flank. And so I would encourage Iran to reconsider that. And I would encourage those allies and partners who have an opportunity to come assist with that tactical problem to do so.
17: So you have the top military advisor to the president during a war reaching out to an adversary that you've repeatedly bombed and blockaded its ports to help the U.S. and the world out of this so-called tactical problem.
3: Yeah, that's right.
17: It's a point is difficult to resolve. It really is, again, remarkable.
3: Yeah. Well, Aya, how is Iran responding? And like, what did it propose that President Trump is calling garbage exactly?
5: So we don't know what Trump and his team had laid out in their proposal to Iran, but we know that Iran's response was rejected outright by Trump on Monday. And in the couple of days since then, Iranian media and Iranian officials have been laying out some of what those terms were apparent, what they were sent to Trump. So Iran's powerful lead negotiator, Mohammad Bagheri Ghalibaf, says Iran has 14 points. And he said today in a short message on his Telegram channel that there's no path forward but to recognize the rights of the Iranian people based on those points. Now, what those are? Well, it appears that beyond questions around its nuclear enrichment or its stockpiling of nuclear material or whether it would agree to a moratorium on enrichment, that there are new demands that didn't exist before this war that was launched in late February by the U.S. and Israel on Iran. And those include, for example, an end to Israel's war on the Iran-backed Hezbollah in Lebanon, where Israel controls a huge part of the south of Lebanon and where people are being killed daily in Lebanon. And also, some of these demands now include war reparations, so compensation for the war, a total lifting of a U.S. naval blockade out at sea that's keeping Iran from freely being able to export its oil, and the removal of U.S. sanctions, the unfreezing of billions of dollars in overseas assets, and apparently also acceptance of what Iran says is its sovereignty over the Strait of Hormuz. And Qasem Gharibabadi, a deputy foreign minister in Iran, said yesterday these are, quote, the minimum requirements of any serious arrangement.
3: Hmm. Okay, well, in the meantime, during this stalemate, Pakistan is still the mediator here. Any word from Pakistan or any of the Gulf countries?
5: I mean, yeah, there's this flurry of diplomacy over the weekend to try and keep the ceasefire intact. We saw Qatar's prime minister meeting with Vice President J.D. Vance and other top White House officials in the U.S. But this week, two things happened. The first, Elsa, is we saw a more frustrated tone from President Trump after he saw Iran's response to his terms for ending the war. And then this week, we saw leaks to the Wall Street Journal and to Reuters that the United Arab Emirates and Saudi Arabia did retaliate against Iran during the war. As well as Saudi Arabia telling Reuters, or Reuters reported Saudi Arabia also attacked Iraq during the war, some of those Iran-backed groups there. Mm-hmm. Now, neither country has outright confirmed nor outright denied these reports, and NPR hasn't confirmed these attacks. But it's clear that Gulf countries are signaling that they will not sit idly if another operation is launched that includes Iranian attacks on their energy facilities. Also, Kuwait yesterday said its forces clashed with a group of Iranian Revolutionary Guard members who had infiltrated one of its islands in early May to carry out what they say were hostile acts. Kuwait said it apprehended four of them and that two fled. Iran says these were men on a routine maritime patrol mission when their navigation system failed and they ended up in Kuwaiti waters. But look, diplomacy is hard. And right now, it seems to be the most viable pathway for this region, for the Gulf. There's nothing to suggest that a newly branded U.S.-Israeli operation on Iran would soften Tehran's position, or that Gulf Arab states would be, you know, less likely this time around to hit back if their energy sites are attacked again.
3: Well, Tom, real quick, where does that leave us? Like, what are the possible roads ahead for the U.S.?
17: Well, if Iran is not encouraged by the U.S. and other nations to open up the strait and allow free passage, you could say the U.S. start launching attacks to come up with a more palatable deal with or proposal with Iran. But if that happens, if there are more attacks, you could see Iran launch attacks on some of the Gulf states. So it's a very, very tough situation.
3: Indeed. That is NPR's Tom Bowman and Aya Betraoui. Thank you to both of you.
17: You're welcome.
5: Thanks a lot.
9: Republican lawmakers in Louisiana advanced a congressional map today to eliminate one of the state's two majority black districts. That's after the U.S. Supreme Court declared the current lines unconstitutional. That recent decision gutted a key section of the 1965 Voting Rights Act. As NPR's Sam Greenglass reports, the Baton Rouge-based district, at the heart of the case, shows that battles over the landmark law continued long after it passed.
10: Three mornings a week, usually before 7, a half dozen or so seniors finish exercising at the community gym and commandeer a hallway lined with plastic chairs.
20: We call ourselves
12: the old men down the hall.
10: 88-year-old Press Robinson is a retired chemistry professor. In tracksuits and sweatpants, the men drink coffee, eat donuts, and talk.
12: It's a great way to get your day started.
10: When the group met a few Fridays ago, the Supreme Court ruling was still fresh. Not only did Republicans get clearance to break up this congressional district, the decision is also the latest to weaken Section 2 of the Voting Rights Act, making it much harder to challenge discrimination in redistricting.
12: They've just killed the Voting Rights Act. It has no teeth at all.
10: For 91-year-old James Verrett, the ruling was a gut punch. He protested for voting rights after returning from military service abroad as a paratrooper, only to find Louisiana still treated him second class.
0: I've been beaten with billy sticks, dogs, and tear gas, but now the Supreme Court and the state courts are making it back up to where it was.
10: When Robinson and Verrett were young men, very few black Southerners were registered to vote. Robinson became the first in his family to register, despite a test to interpret lines from the Constitution. 10 years later, the Voting Rights Act prohibited these arbitrary barriers. But the law did not immediately result in a swell of black elected officials. In East Baton Rouge, the parish school board still had no black members.
12: Kids were still getting books. That was third, fourth generation, with names of white students all over them.
10: Robinson was determined to change that. The tool he reached for was Section 2 of the VRA.
12: It was the keystone, because that provided the legal background for us to go into court and argue these issues.
10: A court ruled the parish wards illegally diluted black voting power, and in 1980, Robinson was elected to a new majority black school board district. When the VRA came up for renewal 2 years later, Congress strengthened the law, and by 1992, the number of majority black congressional districts nationally nearly doubled.
2: And it was because of that one act, the Voting Rights Act.
10: One of those new members was Cleo Fields, then just 29 years old. Fields was elected to a new majority black seat here. He got to work, secured a grant for the local historically black college, at that point its largest federal award ever. This showed, Fields says, how representation in Congress matters. But in 1996, a federal court ruled the zigzagging district lines an unconstitutional racial gerrymander.
2: People throughout that district, you know, they had felt.
10: 86, a federal court ruled the zigzagging district lines an unconstitutional racial gerrymander.
2: People throughout that district.

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1: Crow era reversed gains in Black representation.
2: I look at pictures of the number of Blacks who were in Congress, and then after Reconstruction, they were all wiped out.
1: Robinson says he feels less optimistic now than when he was finally able to register to vote some 70 years ago.
3: Here I was, just registered. Now I had a voice for the very first time ever. I thought it had been won.
1: Robinson says what he knows now is the fight is everlasting. It has to continue. And Robinson says it will. Sam Greenglass, NPR News, Baton Rouge.

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1: And this is 91.1 WSHU Public Radio. 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
1: 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I-95 southbound toward the George Washington Bridge has heavy delays.
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0: From NPR News, this is All Things Considered. I'm Ilse Chang.
5: And I'm Sasha Pfeiffer. The U.S. Constitution is being tested these days in all sorts of ways. And NYU Law School professor Melissa Murray is concerned that many Americans lack a basic understanding of this foundational document.
6: In the last 20 years, we've really divested ourselves of civics education. There's a whole generation of kids who probably haven't read the Constitution in full. And the whole point of the Constitution was that it was a document meant to be read by the people it served. It was meant to be debated, to be grappled with, and we've really become untethered from that.
5: So she has a new book out aimed at making the Constitution accessible and understandable and teaching Americans what their government is allowed to do. It's called The U.S. Constitution, A Comprehensive and Annotated Guide for the Modern

0: reader, and Marie says modern readers need to realize that some of today's challenges are parallel to what Americans were dealing with centuries before.
1: Although we talk about the framers and the Reconstruction Amendments, there's a whole series of amendments from the late 19th century and early 20th century that are literally driven by the people. The people decide that they've had it with certain things that the government is doing. You know, for example, they were very angry about the consolidation of wealth and the rise of oligarchy in the middle of the Gilded Age. And they were especially concerned that the federal government's principal means of raising revenue was tariffs. They felt that tariffs were deeply regressive and disproportionately borne and impacted on the working class. And so they wanted a progressive income tax. And so the people got together and they agitated and they ultimately created the momentum for the 16th Amendment, which amended Article 1 to allow for a progressive income tax. And that's where we get the income tax to this day. So it's not just about lawyers making claims on the Constitution. The people can do this too, and we've lost sight of that.
0: Is there one part of the Constitution that's your favorite or that most interests you that you could zoom in on for us a little?
1: Again, the whole idea that the people have something to say about the Constitution, I think, is just really, really apparent, especially in those amendments that are passed during the Gilded Age. And one that I'm thinking of specifically is the 17th Amendment. Most Americans don't realize that the popular election of senators is a relatively recent phenomenon. That came about with the 17th Amendment. Before that, state legislatures picked their senators, and they were often subject to real corruption because the senators were so deeply bound to corporate interests at the state legislative level. And so the shift in the 17th Amendment to make senators popularly elected was about ridding Congress of corruption and giving the people a voice.
0: What part of the Constitution most frustrates you?
1: The Electoral College.
0: Why? Because they created it at all?
1: I mean, these were elite guys, and they thought that, you know, it was fine to have popular representation in the House of Representatives, but they really worried about the people, many of whom were not as educated as they were, weren't propertied, weren't gentry. They worried about the kind of impact that those people might have on democracy, on democratic engagement. I mean, it is actually kind of ironic when you think about it. And so the Electoral College is kind of a hedge against that. We don't popularly elect the president. It's done through this electoral system. We've changed that, certainly with regard to senators, and I think it's probably time that we changed it with regard to the presidency.
0: The Constitution was written in broad terms that left it open to interpretation in some ways, and that has created legal fights that continue to this day. Does that mean the Constitution was written too broadly?
1: I think one of the things the framers were trying to do was to make a document that was written because they wanted people to read it, but again, they wanted people to read it. So they understood TLDR well before we had an acronym for it. And they understood that if they enunciated everything, if they enumerated everything, this would become more like a legal code and no one would read it. And so they painted in broad brushstrokes. And part of that, too, was recognizing that they did not have a monopoly on wisdom. They couldn't foresee what was coming around the corner. And so they drafted, in some cases, in very broad terms.
0: You referred to the writers of the Constitution as a group of elite guys. Someone I work with made the point of wondering how much faith should we put in a document that was written by people living in a very different era long ago, and as my colleague said, half jokingly, was written by a bunch of guys in the 1700s who didn't always brush their teeth. So how do we approach it knowing that?
1: Well, one, I think we have to approach it knowing that that's actually not true. The original Constitution was written by a bunch of guys in wigs who maybe didn't brush their teeth, but that's not all the Constitution is. We have the Reconstruction Amendments. That's a whole generation later with very different commitments and very different aims for the document. The Reconstruction Amendments are meant to entirely renegotiate the relationship between the federal government and the states, and the federal government, the states, and the people. Then we have the Gilded Age amendments, which are entirely generated by the people. And then there are a whole spate of amendments from the 1950s going forward. So to say that the whole Constitution is written by these guys who didn't brush their teeth is to continue the over-veneration of the original framers at the expense of the other people who also poured into this document and made constitutional meaning as well.
0: Melissa Murray is the author of The U.S. Constitution, A Comprehensive and Annotated Guide for the Modern Reader. Melissa, thank you.
1: Thank you.
2: Oklahoma now has an internationally recognized dark sky park. That's an area that ensures the protection of the night sky. Black Mesa State Park is the first such area in Oklahoma. Grayson Wheeler with member station KOSU attended a dark sky event to celebrate the designation.
3: Oklahoma is shaped like a saucepan. Black Mesa State Park and Nature Preserve is way out in the western tip of the panhandle, among red dirt hills dappled with yucca plants and prickly pears. Polly Kiker has been the park director here for 7 years.
4: As far out as we are, you need something special to drive people here.
3: That something special used to be that Black Mesa is the highest point in Oklahoma, but it's also isolated. With expanses of scrubby rangeland and very few people, the area doesn't have much light pollution. But that hasn't always been true for the park.
4: When you drove in at night, it would be super dark, and you come over the hill and there was an island of light at the park because of all the streetlights.
3: Kiker got the streetlights turned off. Outdoor lighting at the park's buildings has been replaced with red bulbs, and visitors have guidelines about how to safely reduce their own light use. Now it's super dark. Enough so that Black Mesa has been designated as an international dark sky park by nonprofit Dark Sky International. Dozens of people came out to celebrate the milestone, including Cassidy Harris. She drove 6 hours from the Oklahoma City suburbs, where the night sky doesn't reveal as much.
5: It's really good that people get to see the stars like this in their full beauty. I think it's really important that at least once in a lifetime you get to see it like that.
3: In a field nearby, Kenny Tolbert has set up his telescope to take long exposure photos of the sky. He says it's one thing to know that the universe is full of stars. It's another thing to actually see them.
6: When they see like the Milky Way, and they realize, I'm looking at the center of our galaxy. I'm looking at the center. This is what we're all spinning around. And it's like, you know, we hear about it, but we don't see it.
3: Tolbert is glad Oklahoma has an official dark sky park.
6: We need about 1,000 more of them.
3: Well, a few more might be doable at other Oklahoma state parks now that Black Mesa has lit the way, or rather, darkened it. For NPR News, I'm Grayson Wheeler in Kenton, Oklahoma.
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8: In Los Angeles, I'm Kai Rizdahl. It is Wednesday today. This one is the 13th of May. Good as always to have you along, everybody. So, you remember yesterday, the big inflation news, consumer prices rising 3.8% year on year? Oh, for the halcyon days of 24 hours ago. We learned this morning from the good people at the Bureau of Labor Statistics that producer prices, that is, prices at the wholesale level, shot up 6% in April from a year ago. The March to April increase this year was 1.4%. We haven't seen numbers like that since 2022 during those post-pandemic inflation blues. It is not, to be clear, a one-for-one correlation, wholesale prices trickling down to the consumer, but it is a real safe bet that higher prices at retail are coming our way. Marketplace's Kaylee Wells gets us going.
9: When Laura Veldkamp saw the numbers this morning, the word that came out of her mouth was, wow.
10: That's a large rise in prices.
9: She's an economics and finance professor at Columbia University. The reason for the wow is these are price hikes that we as consumers haven't even seen yet.
10: This is above and beyond what we've already felt at the gas pump or on the shelf of the store.
9: The cause of that jump in prices? You get one guess.
10: This seems directly related to the war in the Middle East, to the disruption in the fuel supply.
9: Diesel's up 13%, gas is up 16%, and that's a problem.
11: Some of these higher energy prices are starting to feed into, you know, other goods and services prices.
9: Grace Zwemmer with Oxford Economics says some of those other prices are obvious. Trucking, freight, passenger transportation. But energy spikes also sneak into grocery prices, too.
11: They're what drives a lot of farm equipment, but also commercial transportation equipment.
9: Now, producers have already paid those prices. Gary Brode is managing partner of Deep Knowledge Investing. And he says even if the war ended tomorrow and energy prices fell, the producers still have to recoup their higher costs.
12: If the input costs go up, that has to work its way through the system.
9: So Brode says even though prices feel high now, it's a good time to stock up because they're only going to get worse.
12: Go buy canned tuna fish, canned chickpeas, canned beans, stuff like that. So when your grocery bill for really good fresh food skyrockets, you can say, you know what, once or twice a week, we're going to eat out of the pantry.
9: Laura Veldkamp with Columbia says consumers have about 2 to 4 months before the price spikes in today's PPI show up on the store shelves. I'm Kaylee Wells for Marketplace.
8: This seems an opportune moment, speaking of inflation as we are, to let you know that Kevin Warsh was confirmed by the Senate today to succeed Jay Powell as chairman of the Board of Governors of the Federal Reserve. With the job, of course, comes the economic management, shall we say, challenges presented by today's inflation numbers. Wall Street today, honestly, traders seemed not fazed even a tiny little bit by the prospect of rising prices or the war or anything. Actually, one word, four syllables, the driver of so much in the markets of late, technology. We will have the details when we do the numbers.

0: We talk every now and then on this program about lagging versus leading indicators. Just like it sounds, lagging data tells us where the economy has been. This week's inflation data, for instance, lags. We know what inflation was in April, not what it's gonna be. And while the bond market isn't technically a leading indicator, if you read the tea leaves closely enough, it can tell you where the economy might be headed. Case in point, the yield on the long bond today, the U.S. 30-year Treasury, closed above 5%. There is nothing magic about 5% per se, but that is higher than that yield has been in almost a year. And we care about the bond market because Treasury yields affect all kinds of consumer lending. But we also care because those rising yields can tell us a lot about what investors expect in both the short term and the long. Marketplace's Justin Ho has more on the signals bonds are sending right now.
1: Between the hot CPI and PPI reports this week, bond investors have had plenty of reasons to believe that inflation is getting uncomfortably high.
2: What we've seen is investors pricing in higher long-term inflation into what they want to receive from lending to the government.
1: That's Luke Tilley, chief economist at Wilmington Trust. He says investors expected inflation data to pick up this week, since energy prices have been rising ever since the war in Iran started. But Tilley says the fact that inflation is rising in other categories, including trucking and transportation, is a big concern for the Federal Reserve, because as long as consumers are willing to pay these higher prices,
2: well, then you would not be really in the mood to be cutting interest rates. You would want to either hold them where they are or raise them to tamp down on spending, essentially.
1: As a result, bond investors have been demanding higher yields, especially on short-term government bonds, which are more closely tied to what investors think the Fed's going to do. Matthew Miskin with Manulife John Hancock Investments says two-year Treasury yields have been picking up, for instance.
3: That suggests over the next 2 years there will be a hike.
1: But interest rate hikes have consequences. They slow down the economy. And Miskin says that is being reflected by long-term bond yields.
3: In terms of the longer end, it's like, yeah, well, if the Fed then hikes or has to be more restrictive, then that's not great for longer term growth.
1: Miskin says that's why yields on 10-year treasuries, for instance, haven't been rising as quickly as shorter term yields. In other words, investors aren't quite as worried about inflation over the long run as they are about inflation this year. George Perks is macro strategist at Bespoke Investment Group.
4: An inflation shock today doesn't really tell you anything about where inflation is going to be in the period starting 10 years from now or 20 years from now.
1: But Perk says long-term bond yields aren't signaling doom either. That's because there are still plenty of factors that are boosting the economy, including consumer spending and business investment.
4: What the bond market currently sees is a U.S. economy that is very resilient.
1: And a resilient economy pushes yields higher too. I'm Justin Ho for Marketplace.

0: There are some pretty standard rites of passage of one's teenage years. There's the prom and graduation, a first real summer job. Here's another one, your first dividend check. The Young Investors Society, that's a nonprofit focused on financial literacy and teaching investing skills, counts more than 5,500 students as participants, with more than 3,000 joining in just the past school year. Marketplace's Carla Javier talked to some would-be Warren Buffetts.
1: When Jasper Gould of Brooklyn, New York, was in seventh grade, he started wondering what Wall Street was all about. So he Googled it, read some analysis in a book called The Intelligent Investor. Then he cobbled together a few thousand dollars, mostly from gifts, some work at home, and a summer camp. And through a custodial investment account managed by his dad, bought some stocks.
2: As someone who played video games, I understood what NVIDIA was at a very surface level. So that excited me.
1: So did Intel, Microsoft, and Amazon.
2: I remember checking my portfolio about a year after, probably eighth grade, and I think it was up 66% that year, which was, you know, pretty significantly strong.
1: Now he's a junior in high school and co-founder of the Brooklyn Youth Charitable Investment Group, where more than 300 teens invest money from private donors and grants and donate returns.
2: We can make an impact on the world, and we can still do the thing that we're really interested in.
1: As for his personal portfolio, he says by the time he's in his early 20s, it could potentially be a, quote, life-altering sum of money.
2: It's very possible that, you know, the money I've made from profiting off of artificial intelligence and its advancement in the stock market could, in fact, bail me out from any career troubles down the line that result from artificial intelligence and its invention.
1: Financial uncertainty is one reason why Jonathan Craig thinks teens are interested in the markets. He's head of retail investing at Charles Schwab. Full disclosure, a marketplace underwriter.
3: This generation recognizes that they're growing up in an environment where home ownership is incredibly expensive, education is expensive, there's a little bit of job uncertainty, and I think there's a recognition that if financial independence is important, investing is going to have to be a big part of it.
1: Charles Schwab recently announced investor accounts specifically for teens. Like a custodial account, these teen accounts still require a parent or guardian to get started. But instead of needing that adult to complete a trade, a teen can do it on their own, though there are some guardrails.
3: They can't use leverage, no derivatives, no futures, no Forex.
1: And parents can see what their teens are up to. If they lose money, well, at least they learned something. These teen accounts aren't the only option. Greenlight, a money management and education app for kids, gives parents the option to approve proposed trades. Fidelity, another marketplace underwriter, also offers youth accounts for teen investors. And lots of institutions, from Vanguard to Merrill, offer more traditional custodial accounts. Carly Urban at Montana State University says it makes sense for companies to introduce their products to young potential customers and to get their parents signed up too. Though Urban points out that not everyone will be able to take advantage.
4: And it's probably going to be the parents with more resources and who trust financial systems, who probably are already investors, who are going to be all for this.
1: Urban says it's difficult to know for sure how teens feel about the economy and how many are actually investing. There just aren't that many big, consistent surveys focused on minors. Though the SIFMA Foundation, which runs a high school competition called the Stock Market Game, says participation is up more than 35% over the last decade.
4: So there are a lot of different ways that we're seeing kids be involved.
1: When Elisa Chang's dad would bring up stocks and investing at dinner, the senior at Valencia High in Placentia, California, didn't quite know what he was talking about. So she set out to learn, even going to an investing boot camp. Soon, she was researching stocks herself and worked with her dad to buy some stock in fintech company Futu Holdings. She had some Starbucks in her portfolio, too. She likes the drinks. She says she's seen pretty good growth.
5: I started off with a lack of confidence at first, and I feel like I will resonate with a lot of people at my school, maybe especially the girls, who we don't talk about this at all.
1: She started a local chapter of the Young Investor Society with 20-some members.
5: We tried to share as much knowledge into, you know, the basics and how you can start analyzing.
1: And now she likes that she can keep bonding with her dad, discussing stocks at the dinner table. I'm Carla Javier for Marketplace.

0: Without putting too fine a point on it, it is entirely possible the digital and on-demand economy has given we humble American consumers unrealistic expectations. Next day delivery? Same day delivery? Oh, please. 30-minute delivery? Now you're talking. Depending on where you live and depending on what it is that you want, Amazon says they can have it at your door in half an hour or less. Marketplace's Samantha Fields has today's installment of our Every Now and Then series, Things You Didn't Know You Needed, But That Capitalism Is Giving You.
1: Amazon Now is not yet available where Brad Jashinsky lives in Southern California, but he can imagine himself using it.
2: I have a 5-month-old right now. If we run out of diapers or she needs cold medicine or something, yes, I could go drive to the store, but it's worth that few extra dollar fee.
1: Jashinsky is a retail analyst at Gartner, and he says right now if he needs something fast, he'll order it from Walmart, and he's able to get it, if not quite in 30 minutes, maybe within an hour or so.
2: For certain items, consumers really value convenience, and this now gives Amazon a way to compete.
1: Amazon has long been the company pushing delivery forward, he says. The Amazon brand is almost synonymous with convenience. Retail analyst Bruce Winder says consumers' expectations are constantly shifting.
3: Convenience used to be a day or two, and then it was same day, and then it was a few hours, and now it's 30 minutes.
1: But he says actually delivering things someone just ordered online in 30 minutes is difficult and complex.
3: You need to have a combination of local infrastructure. You need to have algorithms and the right AI set up so you can anticipate what folks need before they even need it. You just need to be able to turn things incredibly quick.
1: Most companies that have super fast delivery, including Amazon, only offer it on a small number of high demand products. But Mark Wolfrat at consulting company MWPVL International says it's still tough to make it work, logistically and financially.
4: There was a bunch of companies like Bikes and Gorillas and these guys that promised 15-minute delivery in New York City with grocery merchandise, and they all went belly up and failed.
1: Because, he says, the cost structure was just too high. I'm Samantha Fields for Marketplace.

0: Coming up.
1: It's feeding some primal need of having this like big monster truck.
0: I mean, it does go food, shelter, big monster truck, right? First, though, let's do the numbers. Dow Industrial's down 67 points today, 10%, 49,693. The NASDAQ up 314 points, that is 1.2%, 26,402. The S&P 500 added 43 points, 0.6%, 74.44. Warmer weather means sandal season is coming, if it isn't already upon us. And Birkenstock, maker of the somewhat controversial footwear, reported earnings today that missed expectations. The German company cited tariffs and currency swings as reasons why Birkenstock slumped 12.9%. Have you seen the sandals? Of course it slumped. NVIDIA shares jumped 2.3% today on the news that CEO Jensen Huang has joined President Trump's delegation to China. Don't at me about the Birkenstock thing. Micron Technology and Qualcomm are on that trip too. Micron up 4.8%, Qualcomm lifted 1.4%. 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

0: This is Marketplace. I'm Kai Ryssdal. We're going to go energy heavy in this second half of the program, oil and its distillates. And we begin with the always good to remember truism that whatever American politicians like to say about U.S. crude supply, oil trades in a global market. And with supplies as scarce as they are now because of the war with Iran, the International Energy Agency says crude inventories are falling at a record pace. The agency, which coordinates international reserve releases, says those global stockpiles are decreasing by about 4 million barrels a day. That drawdown is, yes, helping to keep a ceiling on prices for gas and jet fuel. Supply just about keeping up with demand for now. But as Marketplace's Elizabeth Trovall points out, inventories do not last forever.
1: The International Energy Agency was created to deal with exactly the kind of global energy supply shock we're dealing with right now.
2: For 50 years, the U.S. and its allies have purchased and held inventories for a rainy day.
1: That's Mark Finley with Rice University, who calls today's crisis
2: the rainiest of days in oil market history, anyway. The ultimate nightmare scenario for energy security. And oil is the biggest source of fuel for the U.S. and for the global economy.
1: While we did prepare for this rainy day, every day we're burning through more of those emergency stockpiles of oil and fuel. Gregory Brew is with Eurasia Group.
3: That is a ticking clock. Eventually, inventories run down to the level where you can't keep drawing from them, and you either need to get supply back up and running, or you need to reduce demand.
1: That comes in the form of even higher prices.
3: A lot of analysts are pointing to June as the crucial pain point, and that is based on the current level of consumption remaining consistent or possibly even increasing, since the summer tends to be the peak demand for the year.
1: High summer demand at a time of historic supply shortfall, while reserves are being drained and there are no large-scale increases in oil production. Tom Tsang is with Texas Christian University.
4: Every single day that this conflict continues with the strait closed, the situation's just getting worse and worse and worse.
1: And even after we see resolution and a slow recuperation of oil markets,
4: then we have to add this new layer, and that is replenishing these reserves that we're drawing down because of the conflict.
1: That's more oil demand. So he says, regardless of when this mess ends, pain at the pump is going to last at least for several more months. I'm Elizabeth Trovall for Marketplace.

0: Elizabeth's story was the strategic side of oil and its distillates. We're going to go now to Wyoming for the more tactical side, and we're going to do it with a swing by the AAA website, which tells us that as of today, a gallon of diesel in Wyoming costs you $5.49 a gallon, a full dollar more than regular gas there. We have talked on the program before about how diesel prices are hitting long-haul trucking and small businesses. Today, another group, people who drive big diesel pickups in there every day. In some Mountain West and Northern Plains states, one out of every three vehicles on the road is a pickup truck, double the national average. Marketplace's Caitlin Tan has this one.
1: Chelsea Tatum fires up her massive Ford F-350 diesel truck, the kind that's got those dual wheels in the rear. She backs the massive truck out of her tiny driveway in Lander, Wyoming. Plopped on top is a live-in camper.
2: Yeah, you can't see anything. Definitely smacked a rock, a large boulder heap over there.
1: She uses the rig for road trips and driving rough terrain to her favorite hiking spots, but today is just show and tell. Tatum is no match for the F-350, size-wise. She leaps out a couple feet to the ground. She's wearing Lisa Frank Croc shoes and bright red lipstick.
2: I think it's nice as a woman to have something that's, like, big and, like, I don't know, tough and loud.
1: But that tough and loud feeling burns a hole in her jeans pocket.
2: I only get 10 miles to the gallon with the camper on it.
1: Lately, it's $200 to fill up. So for Tatum to drive the truck instead of her car?
2: It's a lot of math and being, okay, how much is it going to cost me to get there? Does it make sense?
1: Right now, it doesn't. But that doesn't mean she's going to park it by the side of the road with a for sale sign.
2: There's something about a big truck that makes a lot of noise that is, I don't know, it's feeding some primal need of having this, like, big monster truck.
1: In Wyoming, diesel engines roar through neighborhoods. Big trucks sandwich small cars in parking lots. And if you don't own one, you know someone who does.
3: My mother, who is 85 years old, she has this gigantic truck.
1: Melody Edwards has lived in Wyoming for much of her life.
3: I was like, Mom, would you like to sell that truck? I mean, it's just her. No, she must have a giant truck.
1: Edwards is the host of the Modern West podcast, which explores the region's culture and way of life. And that includes diesels.
3: There's a certain pride in that by a lot of people that they're driving a fossil fuel vehicle and they're loud. That's just how it is. It's just sort of like the soundtrack of the American West.
1: And it's hard to get that song out of your head.
3: It would be really hard to pry the truck out of people's iron grips. They're not going to give them up easily.
1: In fact, diesel prices have been relatively high since the pandemic, and there's still plenty of Wyomingites driving big diesel trucks.
3: Sometimes our snow will just drift all the way over the highway, and you need to just be able to get through a crazy snowdrift.
1: Or you need the big truck for taking care of your animals. I meet Marta Johan at her place outside of Lander. She's leading a frisky brown and white horse named Clementine.
4: Look at this guy. My God.
5: Yeah, I really feel like a free spirit right now. Yes.
1: Riding horses is the thing she loves to do. People even hire her to take their own horses out for training and exercise.
6: We go not just out of here, we go, you know, 2-3 mountain ranges over to kind of get horses in new places and exposed.
1: Johan pulls her horse trailer with a Ram 2500. You're not going to hear it today. It's at the shop.
6: Coming back from our last trip of hauling, the clutch went out on it.
1: Another expense on top of diesel prices. But she's certainly not selling it.
6: You know, you just kind of get kind of sucked into that spot of being like, I guess I have to pay if I want to continue this lifestyle.
1: Because there's just something about a big old diesel. In Lander, Wyoming, I'm Caitlin Tan for Marketplace.

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1: This final note on the way out, we're going to circle back to the Federal Reserve real quick and the jam the central bank finds itself in with inflation doing what it is doing. Susan Collins, the president of the Federal Reserve Bank of Boston, said in some remarks today that she could see a situation where the central bank's next move is an interest rate hike, not a cut. I'll leave you to anticipate the reaction to that from the White House, but I will also add here that one of the things that soon-to-be Chair Kevin Warsh has said he wants to do is to cut down on public speeches and remarks by Fed officials. Our media production team includes Brian Allison, John Foki, Montana Johnson, Drew Jostad, Gary O'Keefe, and Charlton Thorpe. Alex Simpson is the manager of media production. And I'm Kai Rizdal. We will see you tomorrow, everybody.

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2: Colleges promise everything from intellectual growth to career advantages, but with tuition high and a challenging job market, is the deal still worth it? 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Hi, I'm Jen White. Today on 1A, to go or not to go to college? 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
3: Live from NPR News in Washington, I'm Ryland Barton. President Trump rejected Iran's latest proposal to end the war earlier this week. He called it unacceptable and said the ceasefire was on life support. But the White House in Tehran did not disclose details of what was in the proposal. NPR's Aya Batrari has more on what the Islamic Republic was asking for.
4: So there are new demands that didn't exist before this war, and those include, for example, an end to Israel's war on the Iran-backed Hezbollah in Lebanon, where Israel controls a huge part of the south of Lebanon and where people are being killed daily in Lebanon. And also, some of these demands now include war reparations, a total lifting of a U.S. naval blockade out at sea that's keeping Iran from freely being able to export its oil.
3: NPR's Aya Batrari reporting. Interior Secretary Doug Burgum is defending the Trump administration's proposal to cut hundreds of millions of dollars from the National Park Service. NPR's Kirk Sigler reports a contentious budget hearing today. Burgum predicted gas prices will start to go down soon.
5: Interior Secretary Burgum, whose agency regulates drilling on federal land, again tried to blame the Biden administration, saying its environmental policies led to today's huge spike in gas prices since President Trump's Iran invasion. One of many testy exchanges came between Burgum and California Democrat Jared Huffman.
6: These prices are going to drop quickly again because now we actually have supply. Prices are determined
7: based on
6: supply. Mr.
7: Secretary, again, there's a real disconnect here. Americans are not celebrating this spike in gas prices that you seem to think is just great.
5: Democrats also blasted Trump's proposal to cut nearly $1 billion from national parks, with one staffer holding up a sign pointing out the president is trying to spend the same amount on a new White House ballroom. Kirk Sigler, NPR News, Washington.
3: Medicare has announced a moratorium on new hospice and home health providers. As NPR's Selena Simmons-Duffin reports, the agency says a six-month pause on new providers will combat fraud.
8: The pause is on hospice and home health organizations that want to be paid by Medicare. It's not a pause for individual Medicare patients who need that care, and it's not a pause for existing hospice and home health groups. This is the second such moratorium announced by the Centers for Medicare and Medicaid Services, In February, the agency announced a six-month pause for new suppliers of certain durable medical equipment. The Trump administration has tried a variety of ways to reduce fraud and abuse in federal health programs. The decision for this moratorium earned praise from Leading Age, a coalition of thousands of nonprofits serving older adults. Selena Simmons-Duffin, NPR News, Washington.
3: The Trump administration says a former private prison industry executive will be the acting head of Immigration and Customs Enforcement. David Venturella will take over after Todd Lyons' departure at the end of the month. Lyons led the agency through the administration's tumultuous crackdown on immigration. Venturella has been working at an ICE division that oversees detention contracts. You're listening to NPR News from Washington.
1: With WSHU News, I'm Randy Kaye. The city of Bridgeport voted to approve its city budget, which includes a $35 million increase in funding for Bridgeport Public Schools. The funding increase was due in part to an increase in state and city funds. The first is from an additional $15 million from the state education cost-sharing grant. The second was $10 million from the state Mohegan Pequot Fund. The city of Bridgeport contributed an additional $10 million for schools. Here's WSHU's Janice Roman with the details.
0: Despite the increase of funds from both the city and the state, the city's interim superintendent says the city is still $9 million short. Previously, he proposed an additional $44.1 million for the school budget for 2026 to 2027.
1: Mayor Joe Ganim told the city council that the new funding agreement was a, quote, historic commitment at the local and state level. New York Governor Kathy Hochul pressured labor leaders today to avoid a strike that would shut down the Long Island Railroad this weekend. She said at a news conference at Jones Beach that she supports fair wages for workers, but she's concerned about fare increases.
9: I continue to worry about affordability for Long Islanders. I'm not willing to ask Long Islanders to pay unnecessary fare hikes or higher taxes. I worked hard to put the MTA on stable footing, and I will not risk that stability.
1: The major sticking point is the size and pace of wage increases, according to officials. The governor says the MTA is negotiating in good faith, but they need a partner. The Connecticut Supreme Court sided with Eversource in a disagreement with regulators over how quickly it could recover money it spends to repair storm damage. Eversource said PURA, the state's energy regulator, put too many steps in the process. It was one of several disagreements that led the company to pressure PURA's former head to step down last year.
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2: This is 1A. I'm Jen White. May 1st was College Decision Day, the deadline for many high school seniors across the country to commit to where they'll spend the next 4 years. Videos of college-bound high schoolers flooded social media.
11: Hi, I'm Julia.
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14: Go Gales!
15: I'm Carly Sherwin, and I'm going to UVM. Go Cats, go!
16: Hi, I'm Sarah Walters. I'm going to UNC Chapel Hill. Go Tar Heels!
2: But deciding where and whether to go to college has never been easy. Even Charlie Brown knew that.
17: What college do you think you'll be going to, Charlie Brown?
18: It's kind of hard to decide in the last half of the ninth inning.
2: And Danny DeVito had this to say about it in the children's classic Matilda.
19: College. I didn't go to college. I don't know anybody who did. Bunch of hippies and cesspool salesmen.
2: A college degree was once seen as the surest path to a middle-class life. Now almost two-thirds of voters say it's not worth the price tag. That's according to an NBC News poll. For decades, tuition has outpaced inflation. Student debt has become the defining financial burden for a generation. And more students than ever are asking, what exactly am I paying for? Today, we're asking that question, too. What is college for? How are financial pressures changing what students and families expect to get out of a degree? And for those who do decide to go, how do you make the most of it? Joining us is John Marcus. He writes about higher education for the Hechinger Report. That's an independent nonprofit news organization. John, welcome back to 1A.
11: Thank you very much for having me.
12: Also with us is Kathleen Delasky, founder of the Education Design Lab and also author of the book Who Needs College Anymore? Imagining a Future Where Degrees Won't Matter. Kathleen, welcome to 1A.
14: Thanks for having me, Jen.
12: And Anish Raman is LinkedIn's Chief Economic Opportunity Officer. He's also the co-author of a new book, Open to Work, How to Get Ahead in the Age of AI. Anish, welcome to the program.
20: Thanks for having me, too.
12: And we want to hear from you. How did you make the decision about whether or not to go to college? If you're making that decision right now or helping your teen decide, what factors are you weighing? Email us at 1a@wamu.org. So in order to talk about whether college is worth it, we really need to start with what college is for. We got this message from Michael, a member of our text club in Tallahassee. Higher education teaches us critical thinking and how important it is to do research before making decisions. Another member of the 1A text club wrote that the purpose of college is to learn to listen, think, speak, and gain a moral compass while encountering other cultures and understanding history and its distortions. We also got this text from Chris who says, college should solely prepare you for a career. If you have hobbies or non-career interests, you can go to a library or search the internet for that information for free. Colleges are not for indoctrinating children. I chose the college I attended solely based on its academic performance in engineering. So, John, a few different perspectives there. What do Americans want from college these days? Has it changed?
11: Well, it's interesting that you ask this question because just this month, there have been yet more surveys to sort of pile on top of the preponderance of evidence that what people really want and what people really mean when they ask if college is worth it, they want a job. They want a job and a better salary than if they hadn't gone to college. One of those two surveys found that 5 of the top 20 reasons people go to college have to do with advancing their careers. When we ask if college is worth it, there are other benefits. People with college degrees are less prone to depression, less likely to get divorced, more likely to volunteer, more likely to vote. They actually have a longer life expectancy, people with college degrees, by from 5 to 12 years, depending on who's doing the research. But in general, what people want is the economic outcome. And I think that is an outgrowth of the cost that has clearly just been increasing without interruption for so long.
12: Well, let's go to our voicemail box.
21: I grew up in foster care, and I didn't really get taught much about life and was kind of following a blind teaching. It wasn't until I went to college at the age of 32 that I had enough information to make good decisions for my life. College is important because as long as you don't have an education, you look down the hole of education and you see the bottom. But after you have an education, you know it's bottomless. I think it'd be wise if most of us understood that.
12: Thanks for that message. Kathleen, what do you see as the purpose of a college education?
14: Well, I think what the caller that just spoke gave a very poignant response, which I think is what we hope that learners will get out of college. I think the issue that we're having now is that as we open the gates and try and bring more and more folks into college, they have very different needs, right? They're not going to the football games and looking for the parties or the sororities or making friends. They are there for this purpose, as you've been saying, which is it's transactional, right? They want the piece of paper so that they can apply for better jobs. In many cases, in licensed fields, it's still required really for you to have the piece of paper, the degree, to progress to, you know, the best level of nursing. If you want to go to med school, to be a lawyer, any of these fields where the degree is absolutely essential to move up the ladder. You know, what we are seeing though is more folks are coming to college. The fastest growing part of enrollment is actually short-term credentials, where learners are coming for an even quicker transaction, right? They want to get to a job in 6 months or a year, and particularly community colleges are trying to address that need.
12: We got this from Gordon in Asheville, North Carolina. College is no longer a good value proposition. Unless you're going into STEM fields or law, college is simply not worth it. John, how easy or difficult is it to quantify whether a college degree pays off financially long term?
11: Yeah, that's a great question. It is possible. The The worst way to do that is to listen to what the college tells you, because what colleges will tell you about postgraduate outcomes is generally alternative facts. They'll tell you inevitably that 98% of their graduates have jobs or go to graduate school. It's always 98% for some reason. And then when you ask them how they know that, they tell you that they did an email survey of their alumni. Now, I know that you, like me, respond to every email survey that you get. And when you, in fact, look at the fine print, fewer than half of alumni respond. So the actual answer to that question is that 98% of half of their students have jobs or went to graduate school. And the people that probably didn't respond don't have that. But there is information available to people. And probably the best source of it is the College Scorecard, which is a federal government website that will tell you what you'll make by institution and by major. And what's fascinating is nobody uses it. There's a brand new study out that came out last month that found that almost no one uses the College Scorecard. So as much as people seem to be obsessed with this question of will college be worth it, and I hope we'll talk about the answer to that question because it varies widely depending on your major, they aren't taking advantage of the information that's available to you. The same thing is true of those institutions that, to their credit, do in fact do a really good job of tracking down their actual alumni and seeing if they have jobs and how much money they make. And one of those is the University of Texas at Austin, which has kind of a groundbreaking agreement with the Census Bureau and uses federal data to track its actual alumni. They can tell you what real people who have graduated from that university, what they're doing and what they're making. And yet, I spoke to one of the people there that built this system. They were surprised by how few people actually were looking at it. So there is this weird kind of dichotomy of people wanting to know if they're degrees will pay off, but not doing the research to find out if they will or not.
12: Well, Anish, I want to look at the other side of this equation. How well does a liberal arts education today align with the skills the biggest employers are seeking? And we're seeing a lot of growth demand in fields like hospitality, health, professional services, renewable energy.
4: We are going through, by my account, the greatest disruption to work in human history. And I think it is going to put a new level of pressure on colleges to adapt and innovate to make sure students aren't just graduating at higher rates, which is what they felt a lot of pressure on for some time when I was in the federal government. That was kind of the story. And not just to graduate in a way where there's earnings potential right out of college, which even in California, I'm on the board of College Futures Foundation. We do a lot of work on the ROI of a degree and what the earnings are 5 years out. But employability is going to become a thing that colleges, given that learners want to leave with a degree that gets them a job, more of a focus. We are going through this great disruption of work. It is going to require colleges to do a few things. First, they're going to have to bring AI, this like tool that is going to redefine work, into the day-to-day of how students learn so that they're adept at these tools, which is the skill that all employers are looking for. But then they're going to have to really build around the human capabilities that are going to come to the center of work. And this is what we spend a lot of our book talking about. That means they're going to have to reinvest in the humanities. Applied humanities are going to have to emerge as degrees, just like math went from abstract in the 19th century to applied with degrees like engineering. We're going to have to see that in the applied humanities are going to have to emerge as degrees, just like math went from abstract in the 19th century to applied with degrees like engineering. We're going to have to see that in the humanities.

0: fields. Our big push is really, we have to think about the skills of an entrepreneurial mind. So letting students build things, do things, work product, that's gonna matter more than the degree. The degree is no longer the ticket that lasts your career and leads you down a path that you just have to keep going one rung up the ladder. You're gonna have to keep learning and keep producing, and that's what college is gonna have to teach you the skills for.
1: We're talking to Anish Raman, LinkedIn's Chief Economic Opportunity Officer. Also with us, John Marcus. He writes about higher education for the Hechinger Report, and Kathleen Delasky, founder of the Education Design Lab. She also wrote the book, Who Needs College Anymore? Imagining a Future Where Degrees Won't Matter. Jay writes to us, I'm all for education and college, but the expense is frightening. We'll talk about the cost of college and lots more just ahead. I'm Jen White. This is 1A from WAMU and NPR.

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3: This is 1A. I'm Jen White. We're discussing college and how anxiety over the job market is shaping what students and families expect to get out of a degree. We're here with John Marcus. He covers higher education for the Hechinger Report. That's an independent nonprofit news organization. Also with us, Kathleen Delasky, the author of Who Needs College Anymore? Imagining a Future Where Degrees Won't Matter. She's also the founder of the Education Design Lab. And Anish Raman, LinkedIn's Chief Economic Opportunity Officer. We're hearing from lots of you. Henry writes, I came from a family of Nigerians and Jamaicans where everyone had at least 4 degrees. I have 6 right now from universities around the world, but have not been able to find stable work in the United States because I don't have connections here. I was raised to think education was everything. No, it's who you know. Well, we want to hear from you. How did you make the decision about whether or not to go to college? If you're making that decision right now or helping a young person in your life make that decision, what factors are you weighing? Email us at 1A at WAMU.org. Anish, there's a lot of anxiety right now about the job market, but the news isn't all bleak. 77% of 2025 college grads said they landed a job within 3 months of earning their degree, and that's up from 63%. In 2024. That data comes from ZipRecruiter. The data also shows that more students are taking their first offer, even if it doesn't align with their long-term career.

0: career goals. What's the full picture here? How tough is this job market?
1: It's tough. It's tough here. It's tough everywhere. I just got back from Europe with the book. Youth unemployment is at historic highs over there. Our data suggests that most of this is about interest rates and the macro, but the uncertainty over what AI is going to do to work is certainly adding to the mix. The conversation right now around AI and work is so charged. It's emotional. It's fueling fear. Worst of all, fatalism, that everything's figured out, that we individual workers are just along for this ride, and maybe the ride is over for entire categories of workers. That's not how this is going to work. It's why we wrote the book. Work is changing, not ending. It's changing in big ways for all of us. But what we're seeing from new grads that's encouraging is a resilience as they enter the labor market. They start with strengths. They have AI fluency to a higher degree than previous generations. They've had these tools the whole time they've been in college. They are coming into the labor market with more of an entrepreneurial mindset. Very few of them think they're going to get one job at one company and stay there until they retire. They know about the creator economy, the side hustle, the gig economy. So they are starting to be founders and be creators, in part out of self-reliance and out of necessity, feeling like they need to have more control over their career. And they're flexing these human skills that we think are going to come to the center of work. So I think that they're going to do really well over the long term because they're going to build this new world of work as they build their career in ways that's going to be harder for people in their mid-career to shift from a career ladder to what we think is going to be more like a climbing wall. But it is really tough for them right now. And if you are coming into the labor market or the parents of someone coming into the labor market, we should have extreme empathy and we should be having a more mature conversation that supports them and all workers to transition into this new economy.
0: Well, John, the AI of it all, it seems like it comes up in every conversation we have, no matter what we're talking about. But how are colleges and universities grappling with this future? Because here's the thing. We can make a lot of assumptions about what the job market is going to look like in 10 years, but I don't know that anyone knows for sure. There are big ideas about what AI can do, how it's going to shape the labor market, but there's still a lot of uncertainty too.
2: There might actually be a silver lining in this, in what Anish correctly describes as this incredible moment of disruption, because not because of what AI will do, but because of what it can't do. And so what we're seeing, and Anish also mentioned humanities, and what I'm beginning to see is colleges and universities positioning themselves to help to finally make a concrete proposition for the value of the humanities. Something that when you previously asked the liberal arts college president, why should I major in the liberal arts and pay you $90,000 a year? They would tell you, well, we're creating citizens of the world and we're imparting knowledge, and people's eyes glazed over and they didn't know what that meant. So what people do learn out of the liberal arts and the humanities is critical thinking, communicating, working in teams, solving problems, all of the things that AI can't do. And so what smart universities and colleges are doing out of their own self-interest, as well as the interest of their students, is trying to translate liberal arts outcomes into marketable skills. So they are developing things like a second transcript that lists, one transcript lists all the courses that you took, and the other transcript says, and here are the things that I know as a result. They're adding micro-credentials so that you can learn things like analytics, data analytics, alongside your philosophy degree. And that actually might be a positive direction that will not only help colleges and universities, which need enrollment, but the liberal arts, which are also hemorrhaging enrollment, by finally making a concrete case of what people actually learn from those kind of more traditional majors.
0: Well, I want to get to a couple of comments we've gotten from our listeners. Jay writes, why are we still talking about higher education like the only point of it is to get a good job? I found much more than that at the university. Better understanding of civics and the world and the universe, interests I never knew about before, meaning and belonging, and of course, my wife. And Dax writes, college is for anyone who wants to learn. We do it a disservice by focusing on its economic value. And Kathleen, I'm curious to hear from you about what is really, I think, just sort of a core philosophical disagreement about the purpose of college. And there seems to be nowadays, especially, I think, related to the expense of a degree, and a focus on what you get out of it, how you can connect that degree to your long-term earning potential. But as we're hearing from some of our listeners, to their mind, it's about a broader experience. It's not just about the job you get after you graduate. Your thoughts?
3: Yeah, well, I hope we can get back to AI because I'm teaching AI in the classroom right now at George Mason University, and so I'd love to comment on that too. But I would say that it's you know you usually hear from the defenders of the liberal arts, right? But what we don't hear from the majority of students who are actually often working a full-time job while they're, and some of my students are coming into class late every day because they're coming from work and they have full-time jobs and they're, yes, they, you know, they, in the back of their mind, they love the idea that they're going to be able to engage civically and maybe meet their partner. But they're running back and forth between jobs and a lot of family commitments. And so the average college student today is no longer, you know, the 18 to 24 year old who gets driven to the leafy campus in the family SUV. It's a working person. You know, 20% plus are single parents of college students. And, you know, they're one car breakdown away from having to drop out, you know, and I see this in my own, you know, I teach at a 4-year public university, George Mason University, and I see it with my own students where, you know, a lot of them are first in their family to be in college and their families expect them to meet all their family commitments while they're in school. So we can't blame them for thinking more transactionally about it. And that's the majority mindset. We call them new majority learners at the Education Design Lab. And, you know, we're trying to like clear the barriers that stand between them and getting to the piece of paper because, you know, today, yes, we're trying to make skills-based hiring more of a thing, and we can talk about that. But right now, you know, the piece of paper does matter in this confused and difficult job market. And you know, and building the AI skills on top of that, those, you know, in a way become the skills that you need as your sort of starter skills to get you in the door of that first job.
0: Well, we heard from Jean, who writes, I came from a very modest income family. We did not have the resources to send me to college. I worked full time and took classes at community college and then continued weekends and evenings for my bachelor's and then my master's degree. I discovered that having a degree does not mean you will get a job, but not having a degree prevented me from getting many jobs. My applications would not get past HR until I had a degree. Now, college graduates used to find jobs more quickly than high school graduates, but that advantage is shrinking, according to a report by the Federal Reserve Bank of Cleveland. Anish, how well is the college-to-work pipeline working for today's grads?
1: Degree still matters. Degree is still how a lot of employers filter. We at LinkedIn have been pushing for a skills-based labor market, and it's been heroic work for everyone involved, but it's been a slog because of the systems change that you need. But AI is going to upend all of this. I think it's going to make skills inference more possible as long as it's built responsibly. And it's going to make work product the new degree. Employers are going to more and more ask to see something you've done alongside or instead of a degree that you have or don't have. And I think that's what students have to really focus on. I think I've been around this college question for about 2 decades now, public sector, private sector, federal level, state level. I think it often gets constrained in these false binaries. Is college good or bad? Is college for general education or employability? If you think about the learner, we're trying to, with education, mature students into good citizens, informed citizens, but also ready to enter the workforce and have economic mobility, the American dream, have college be relevant to that. We're entering an age of work where college is no longer the one and done stop for education. We all are going to have to learn across our career. And that means that college has to get deconstructed, where you can get credentials along the way, even if you don't finish the 4 years. You're going to have pipelines into the workforce that aren't dependent on four-year institutions for those where the cost doesn't make sense. And then once you're in the workforce, you've got to have ways to keep getting skilled, like a WGU, which focuses on working learners and adult learners. And companies have to support that. Policymakers have to support that. So if you're a student, and this all seems impossibly complex and charged, and you don't know where you're supposed to go, solve for yourself. You want to figure out the environment where you're going to grow, yes, in terms of those social dynamics that folks talked about, but also in terms of finding your curiosity, building your new unique capabilities, not just as a human, but as an individual, and then know that you're going to have to keep learning as you think about the cost of college. This is not going to be a one-and-done moment like it's been in sort of past eras for our economy. But I think we've really got to, on the learner behalf, push past these false binaries And at the leader level, there's so much more we need to do to innovate to make sure that we can support lifelong learning and career development, especially for first-generation students or those who don't have family or friends or communities around them that are helping them navigate all this.
0: We're speaking to LinkedIn Chief Economic Opportunity Officer Anish Raman. Also with us, Kathleen Delasky. She wrote the book, Who Needs College Anymore? And education reporter John Marcus. I'm Jen White. You're listening to 1A. So, Kathleen, as you look at the current landscape, how can colleges and universities implement the kinds of changes Anish just described?
3: Yes, well, I have actually been traveling around doing a bit of a rampage to sort of make the point that colleges need a new learning contract with students. And that learning contract, you know, has been a sort of a full rounded education and a major that points you towards your first job. But colleges haven't felt that it's their responsibility to literally land you at the door of your first job. And that mindset is starting to change. And I think just in time, because of AI and what AI does to the first rung of the career ladder, colleges need to, you know, make it, you know, do we say their responsibility or at least part of their mission to support students through internships, because experience becomes more important and work product, as Anish said, you have to show up at job interviews having had 2 years of experience and some work product to show and AI fluency. Colleges are not, across the board, I mean, there are obviously exceptions, but colleges are not set up to deliver those things right now. So I argue technical skills agility, we need to start credentialing the human skills to the point that, you know, Anish was saying that we're seeing them with students, but most students don't know how to talk about them, either on their resume or in an interview. And thirdly, we need to deliver job experience as colleges to the students before they graduate. That will really set them up for what they're expecting and what this kind of crazy changing labor market expects of them.
0: Well, Kathleen, I'm thinking about that 20% of students you described who are, I think, what we would call non-traditional students. Mm-hmm. And when we're talking about this reshaping of the college or university experience where there's more access to training, there's more access to internships, how does that fit in the life of someone who maybe has these other responsibilities outside of school?
3: Right, and I would say that more than 20% of students are single parents,
0: single
3: but
0: parents.
3: Then there are many other categories of non-traditional, whether first in family, a person of low income, veterans, neurodivergent students. I mean, there are all kinds of categories. And so it's a majority of students at this point, which is why, you know, colleges, I think, are, you know, recognizing that they really have to up the game. So if your question is, how do they fit it into their lives? You know, I think one of the things that our lab has you know, helped community colleges pioneer is a construct called micro pathways. And this is where you have a shorter term set of credentials that you earn that have been designed with the local employers around, you know, maybe it's semiconductor, maybe it's in IT, but it might be in a healthcare field, EMT or construction management. So they're getting in 6 to 8 months a set of certifications to get right to work. And the idea is that creates a stepladder to more education where you are earning and learning so that you have a job but you've increased your earnings power. So you're not just, you know, working at Chipotle while you build further up a scale in a career field, or you could pivot to a different career field if yours is, you know, somehow goes away or is impinged.
0: John, really briefly, how nimble are colleges and universities right now? Understanding that you've got big colleges, you've got small ones, you have ones with big endowment and ones that are really struggling financially.
2: Yeah, I'm so glad that you asked that because, again, if there's an upside here, we've talked about the disruption being caused in the economy by AI. It's intersecting with the disruption being caused in higher education by a long-standing decline in enrollment that's only going to get worse. And so what that has finally done is focus colleges and universities on actually fixing this problem. Historically, colleges and universities, especially faculty, haven't necessarily considered themselves to be training students for careers. Now that's changed. And I was recently at a private liberal arts university where the faculty voted overwhelmingly to incorporate micro-credentials and take other steps to make more relevant the liberal arts. 88% of faculty voted in favor of this plan. You know, it's hard to get half of a faculty senate to agree that the sky is blue. And so that tells you that they are seeing the other colleges eliminating majors, laying people off, and even closing. And that's begun to focus colleges and universities on making changes.
0: We're here with John Marcus with the Hechinger Report. He's staying with us. We've also been speaking to Kathleen Dolasky, founder of the Education Design Lab and author of the book, Who Needs College Anymore? Imagining a Future Where Degrees Won't Matter, and Anish Raman, LinkedIn's Chief Economic Opportunity Officer. Kathleen, Anish, thanks for speaking with us. And still to come, for students who do decide to go to college, how should they think about getting the most out of it, financially or otherwise? That's just ahead. This is 1A.

0: I think the best part of my job is that knowing someone out there needed exactly what they heard at that moment, and we got to be that for them. That and the fact that I get to sit in a room with some of the greatest music ever written. I mean, yeah, that's kind of hard to beat. Hi, I'm Laura Enrico. 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
3: Let's get back to college and how to make the most of it. We're here with John Marcus from the Hechinger Report. And let's add another voice to the conversation. Kim Cook is the CEO of the National College Attainment Network. It works to promote post-secondary education for students who are the first in their families to attend college, students from low-income backgrounds, and students of color. Kim, welcome back to the program.
4: Hello, thanks for having me.
3: We're still hearing from many of you. Paul in Omaha, Nebraska writes, I went to college initially because of my parents' expectations. However, after 10 years of attending college while working, I finally decided it was not necessary to advance my career in sales management or being an entrepreneur. And Brian writes, I'm 25 years old and served on active duty in the Marine Corps before college. After getting out, I spent 2 years working because I wasn't sure what I wanted to study. Working first is what gave me direction. Those experiences led me to choose a major for this fall, and I now feel far more prepared for school than I did at 18. We also got this from a member of the text club. I graduated from college in 1970, the first in my extended family. I went to St. Louis University so I could live at home and work in the grocery store 24 hours a week. I went to grad school at Wash U while teaching full-time. However, minimum wage increases have not kept up with tuition increases. So, Kim, we've been talking about the anxieties people have about the cost of college. How big of a barrier is cost for the students you work with?
4: Affordability remains a top concern for our students and families. The so-called sticker price of college can be staggering and oftentimes more than a family's income. Where we do our work with students and NCAM member programs in communities, talk directly with students and families to share information that aid is available and that there are affordable options for college. We share information about need-based aid such as Pell Grants that max out at $7,395, state grants in amounts that vary, subsidized loans of $3,500 or more in freshman year, and institutional aid directly from colleges. All of those drive down the out-of-pocket cost to a student and family. We help the students complete their free application for federal student aid and to understand the offers they receive to explore all of the options, whether that's an in-state public school that are often more affordable, but also not to rule out private colleges that might have more available institutional aid.
3: John, college isn't just tuition. There's food, there's housing, there's books, there's travel, there's other supplies. So the price can vary pretty greatly depending on which institution you attend, whether it's an in-state institution or it's out-of-state, how much financial aid you qualify for. There's a lot of variables. What's the best way to understand how much college is really going to cost?
5: Yeah, that's a very complicated question and one that colleges, frankly, make it hard to answer. There are additional facets of that calculation, as you mentioned, other costs of attendance than tuition. But what people also have to keep in mind, for example, is that fewer than half of students seeking four-year university degrees manage to finish in 4 years. Most of them take 5 years or more, so that adds another 25% to the cost, while also foregoing 1 year of the income that that graduate would have made had they finished in 4 years. I mentioned earlier the federal website called the College Scorecard. That does include significant amounts of data relative to cost and outcomes. Should students actually look at it? Again, you have even that you have to look at very carefully because it considers college completion. If you and I were considering how long it would take us to go to a four-year university, we'd assume it would take 4 years. But the way the federal government calculates it, it's 6 years or 8 years. So make sure to always click on the little circled I, which takes you to the footnotes that tells you what completion means. And so by doing that, you can kind of calculate what you'll get. There's also significant additional research lately into from independent sources, authoritative think tanks, for example, that have calculated the return on the investment, how much people will earn versus how much they've had to pay or borrow to get a particular degree in a particular program.
3: Kim, how often do the students you work with look at that price tag and say, you know what, never mind, this isn't the right choice for me?
4: I think price is a conversation, an important one that we have with our students and families. The bottom line, though, is that our students believe in the transformational power of post-secondary education to give them lives of choice and opportunity, meaningful careers, and to change the trajectory of their lives and that of their family. I'm also encouraged that Sallie Mae's annual How America Plans for College survey found that 72% of high school seniors intend to pursue an associate's or bachelor's degree this year, compared to 63% in 2020. So a nice increase of 9% in the past 6 years. It's a tough conversation and one that we have to unpack about cost and affordability, but we think there are resources and supports to help students do that.
3: Well, we're still hearing from you. Christine in New York City writes, I would not trade my college degrees. I have three of them. My family had no money, so I got financial aid, worked, borrowed, begged for scholarships, and compacted my coursework to finish in less time. Now at age 80, I still crave learning. Now, for years, the sticker price of college went up faster than the rate of inflation. And as we've noted, you know, that's not the exact amount a student will pay. But, John, how are colleges and universities right now trying to grapple with that sticker shock?
5: Yeah, that's a hard one. For a while, the tuition was increasing at less than the rate of inflation. It's still very high. And of course, inflation was also very high. That is likely to turn around. And the reason that, in other words, tuition is likely to start going up again. And the reason for that at public universities is that state governments are being stretched to fill in funding for Medicaid and SNAP that was reduced at the federal level by the One Big Beautiful Bill. And in private nonprofit colleges and universities are facing the same sort of inflationary pressures that all of us are, particularly for food and energy, but also they're very labor intensive. So I think they might be trying, but it's really hard for them. They're also facing declines in revenue because their enrollment is going down. Many colleges and universities have been posting annual deficits. So I wish I could be more optimistic about that element of this. Even as tuition was going down, dorms and dining was going up at faster than the rate of inflation. So unfortunately, I'm not sure that colleges, and I'm not sure they have as much control over this as we would like, have been able to kind of make those changes and lower the price.
3: Are there some institutions, John, that are growing that seem to be a little more adept at attracting students right now?
5: Public flagship universities are in huge demand. They tend, if you live in state, to be a little bit less expensive than prestigious private colleges and universities. Anish mentioned WGU, which is Western Governors University, and SNHU, which is Southern New Hampshire. Both of those are largely online. Both of those appeal significantly to non-traditional age students who are working. Those have seen like meteoric increases in enrollment. In general, however, enrollment has been down, with another projection of a decline of an additional 13% in enrollment through 2041. And on top of that, the proportion of high school graduates going to college has fallen from a peak of 70% to about 60% in around the last 10 years. That's a really big decline.
3: How are college enrollment rates changing in the population you work with, Kim? And again, these are first-time college students, students of color, and low-income students.
4: Yeah, absolutely. We're already seeing the benefits of changes to the free application for student aid and expansion of Pell Grant eligibility in application and enrollment data. Fall 2025 undergraduate enrollment reached a 10-year high, and as of January, Common App showed that the number of college applications for the 2026-27 academic year is 4% higher than the same last year. Importantly, that data shows that the students with the biggest jumps in applications are first-generation, historically underrepresented, and come from communities with the lowest median incomes. We're really proud to share that we've just hit a record high FAFSA completion rate for the high school class of 2026, 2 months ahead of what is usually a June 30th end date for high school. So that's a great forecast of what's to come for this fall, too.
3: What are students telling you about why they want to go and what they hope to get out of the experience?
4: As I said, our students truly believe in the transformational power of post-secondary education. They want to have choice, opportunity. They want to have careers, not just first jobs, but credentials that serve them to continue to move up the ladder through their careers.
3: John, I just want to touch a little bit on the politics of the moment. Americans report low trust in institutions of higher education. I mean, a Gallup poll from September, only 35% of Americans said a college education was very important. That's down from 70% in 2013. And confidence has fallen in both Democrats and Republicans and across all age groups. And yet people are still enrolling in college. How do you square that contradiction?
5: Well, that's a great question. I'm not sure I get it entirely, but I think when people consider their own trajectories, parents who themselves went to college and the futures of their children, they do still see college as the best alternative. Increasingly, as we've all read and discussed, trade school is kind of hot, and there are many certificates in the trades that actually have a higher payoff than bachelor's degrees. People aren't wrong about that. But we sometimes hear from readers who will reach out to us about a story that we've written and say, I can't believe these colleges, they're so woke. And when we ask them, can we get back to you and speak with you and include you in a future story so that your perspective is reflected, they will say, oh, no, I don't want to talk to you because my kid is trying to get into the University of Michigan. Mm-hmm. So both things can be true. There can be people that are critical of universities and colleges, but also see them as the best potential for their children.
3: We're speaking to John Marcus. He covers post-secondary education for the Hechinger Report. Also with us, Kim Cook. She's the CEO of the National College Attainment Network. We got this email from one of you. As a first-generation college student from the working class, I felt liberated when I went to college. I had to work my way through and my clothes were falling apart, but I loved being able to use my mind in a way I was never allowed to do in high school, where it was not cool to be smart unless you were rich. College is much more than job training. In fact, those who go only to get a job will likely be miserable in their careers. Those with intellectual curiosity and the drive to learn will succeed and live a much richer life. I'm Jen White. You're listening to 1A. We also got this from Camera, who writes, I am a speech pathologist, and you are required to have at least a master's degree to provide services as a speech pathologist. We are always in desperate need of more, and I don't think there are enough people applying to the field. Someone who does not have a college degree could not do my job. John, how much does degree matter right now, or your major, I should say?
5: So your major matters significantly. Not surprisingly, there's a very good return on the investment for people who get degrees in engineering, nursing, economics, and computer science, although computer science, that's changing now that, I hate to bring us back to AI, but now that AI can code. A smaller payoff, also not surprisingly, in education, because we undervalue teachers, fine arts, English, psychology, or no payoff at all. If you get an associate degree in the liberal arts, there's basically no return on that investment. I mentioned a moment ago that a lot of certificates in the trades have a higher payoff than bachelor's degrees, and nearly half, we haven't talked about graduate school, but nearly half of master's degrees don't pay off. But to the point of the last reader comment that you read, there are some really high demand fields that in which we need a lot more people, like early childhood education, social workers. Those are very expensive degrees to get for the amount of money that people in those fields will be paid. So it's not entirely about the cost of the education versus the cost of the degree. It's also about how we decide as a society to compensate people for those fields that are in where we need more people that are in very high demand and that cost a lot of money.
3: Kim, if a family is just starting this discussion about whether or not college is the right choice, where do you suggest they start, especially as they're trying to make the consideration about how much they can spend?
4: Absolutely. First, we start with financial aid and exploring what's available from the federal student aid programs, from state aid, depending where you live, and from institutional aid at the colleges that you're exploring. Then I'd suggest looking at what the in-demand careers are and how they match with your interests, and finding the institutions that support you well, particularly as a student who might be first in their family to attend college.
3: John, Kim mentioned the law that simplified FAFSA, this notoriously complicated free application for federal student aid. There are two other big policy changes kicking in soon, and this is part of that major spending bill Congress passed last year. Starting July 1st, there'll be a cap on how much parents can borrow to pay for their children's college degrees. The idea is to force colleges and universities to cut costs. But Pell Grants are also expanding. For the first time, the financial grants for students with a demonstrated financial need will now cover short-term workforce certificate programs. So how do you think these changes will affect students' ability to pay for higher education and which programs they can afford?
5: Yeah, in the short term, in general and philosophically, these are really good changes. The short-term Pell, it's going to depend on how well we monitor the quality of the programs people enroll in, not only for them to get their money's worth, but for us now as taxpayers who are now subsidizing these credentials. And this idea of short-term Pell has been bipartisan. It's been proposed for years, but it's being implemented at a fairly fast pace. And some states are ready for it, some states aren't. I think that there's still the verdict isn't known yet about the level of quality and kinds of credentials and the kind of workers that will be turned out from those programs. The parent loan limits, probably a good thing. Parents have overborrowed toward their children's education. However, it also could push students, especially at the graduate level, into the private lending market, which might be more problematic for them than borrowing federal student loans. The ultimate idea of it is also to lower the price of tuition, and it will take some time for us to see if that will happen.
3: Well, we'll keep watching. That's John Marcus. He covers post-secondary education for the nonprofit news organization, The Hechinger Report. Also with us, Kim Cook, CEO of the National College Attainment Network. John, Kim, thanks to you both. Today's producer was Claire Muffson. This program comes to you from WAMU, part of American University in Washington, distributed by NPR. I'm Jen White. Thanks for listening, and we'll talk again tomorrow. This is 1A.

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3: There are tensions in the relationship between the U.S. and China, tariffs, Taiwan, war in Iran. But when President Trump arrived in Beijing for his meeting with Xi Jinping, they still rolled out the red carpet.
4: Both leaders enjoy the pageantry of the world's two most powerful men meeting against a grand backdrop.
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5: And I'm Carolyn Beeler. Today, Trump meets Xi. Also, notes from Ann Curry on her recent trip to meet people who fled civil war in Sudan.
6: The truth is that what's happening inside Sudan is not fully known and is being underreported.
3: Plus, people across the Middle East love hummus, but when it comes to who makes the best hummus?
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8: Live from NPR News in Washington, I'm Ryland Barton. President Trump and China's leaders Xi Jinping are about to begin talks in Beijing in a few hours. This is the first U.S. presidential visit to China in more than 8 years. And as NPR's Emily Fang reports, high-stakes issues ranging from trade to technology are on the table.
9: Trump and China's Xi Jinping will meet in Beijing's Great Hall of the People in the city's central Tiananmen Square. And there, Trump says he'll talk about the war with Iran and high energy prices. He's asked for China for help before to unblock the Strait of Hormuz. The two men will also discuss Taiwan, the democratic island China wants to take control of, but which the U.S. has historically sold weapons to defend against China. China's officials have been signaling their desire for a diplomatic detente with the U.S. on trade tariffs, as well as willingness to help pressure Iran towards a ceasefire. Earlier on Wednesday, Beijing welcomed Trump to China with a grand red carpet welcome. Emily Fang, NPR News.
8: The House Oversight Committee is investigating prediction markets and threatening